recognize the principle today, but I want to notice one logical conclusion. Often, congregations of the Lord's Church will have people that come up and they need help. They will need food. They may need money to help to pay an unexpected bill. That they may need help in some other way. Well, the church needs to be interested in helping those. The church needs to strive to give the benefit of the doubt. But sometimes the church will have those who are obviously lazy, who are obviously just trying to get a free ride, who aren't concerned about being industrious. According to Paul here, the church is under no obligation whatsoever to help the person who's lazy, to help the person who's unwilling, in spite of the fact that he may be able, who's unwilling to be industrious. That's a logical conclusion to what Paul is saying in verse 10. There in verse 11, Paul tied this not working with being disorderly, going back to the picture that we saw in verses 6 and 7, and which we're going to see again in verses 14 and 15. They stop working. They're obviously not walking the same way that the rest of the church is walking. There were some who were disorderly, who weren't working, but they were being busy bodies. Being busy bodies, this word literally means they were working around. So they weren't working, they were working. They were making their circles. They were doing what they could just to get into other people's business instead of doing, as Paul had urged earlier, their own business. The statement has been made, and probably many who are watching this have heard it, idle hands are the devil's workshop. I don't know where that quote originated, but I know that there is some truth to it. Those who aren't being industrious have the opportunity to get into things into which Christians don't need to be involved. And this idea is going to be repeated in 1 Thessalonians 4:11, in 1 Timothy 5:12 and 13, and really that whole context in 1 Peter 4:15. Continuing in verse 12, we saw a third reference to the command. Now them that are such we command. Apostolic authority. But Paul goes a step further. He says, we don't just command. We command and exhort. A command could be given to somebody who's simply going to be disobedient. An exhortation is given to somebody who may be disobedient, but there's an expectation he might change. Paul's expectation was that those who were walking disorderly could get back into line, could begin walking orderly again. So we command and exhort. Command and exhort how? By our Lord Jesus Christ, again, the source of authority, that with quietness, okay, not being boisterous, not complaining, not being the type of talebearer that they could have been, but with quietness, concerned for doing what they have the responsibility of doing, with quietness they work and eat their own bread. They don't need to be profiting from the work of others if they themselves aren't working. They need to earn that which they're living on because they have that ability. So here in verses 10 through 12, Paul emphasizes, in the context of being disorderly, the necessity of the Thessalonians' continuing labor so that they might not overly rely upon hardworking brethren. Notice verse 10, if they won't eat, won't work, neither let them eat. Now, Paul's not simply issuing this as a command and even as an exhortation. Remember that he had mentioned with regard to this marching in order that they needed to follow to imitate him. Verse 7,
and his fellow laborers. In verses 8 and 9, this necessity of working is underscored by Paul's own work ethic. Read that with me, if you will. In 2 Thessalonians 2, 8 and 9, "Neither did we eat any man's bread for naught, but wrought, worked with labor and travail night and day, that we might not be chargeable to any of you, not because we have not power, but to make ourselves an example unto you to follow us." Paul is not trying to benefit from not working. But more than that, Paul isn't even trying to benefit from using the authority that he has that would require them to support him. Paul said, "We labored. We worked," not just himself, but Silvanus and Timotheus as well. "We didn't eat any man's bread for naught, for nothing in exchange. We worked, and when we ate other man's bread, it was because we had somehow reciprocated. We worked and ate and wrought." The word "wrought" means worked. "And wrought with," notice these two terms, "labor and travail." That word of travail carries with it some weight. It's not just that they're working. They're doing taxing labor. They're working hard. They're working and travailing. So with labor and travail, and not just 2 or 3 hours here or there, not even just the 8-hour shift. He says we did this night and day. Think about the schedule that Paul would have kept. Sometimes people will joke around and say preachers only work 4 hours a week. They work during the Bible class and worship on Sunday morning. They worship on Sunday afternoon or evening for an hour, so there's one of their hours of work. And then sometime midweek, they work another hour. And that, of course, is far from the truth. Anybody who is a preacher or knows a preacher that's worth his salt understands that that preacher is going to put in more time than that, sometimes 40, 50, 60 hours a week or more, and be on call 24 hours a day. Paul was that. Paul was a preacher. He was a missionary. He was going to preach whenever he had the opportunity. He was going to do what he could for the brethren on a personal level whenever they had a need. And at the same time, he was working his full-time job as a tent maker. He was busy night and day with labor and travail. Why? He says that we might not be chargeable to any of you. No man could speak against Paul and say, "Oh, Paul's lazy. Paul wants me to work, but he's not willing to work." No man could say that. In fact, not a big problem at Thessalonica, but at Corinth, some would want to say that. That those who were critics of Paul and thought that he wasn't worthy as an apostle would try to make it appear like he was just trying to live off the brethren. Paul took the job there in Corinth. He was working with Aquila and Priscilla so that that charge could not be raised. Here it's not just so that that charge can't be raised. It's so that they have an example. That's what we saw in verse 9. Not because we have not power. He could have simply preached. As an apostle, he had the right to just be supported in the work that he did religiously, but he worked elsewhere to make an example or ensample unto you to follow us. Paul's work ethic cannot be questioned. That was an example for them, verses 10 through 12. Going down into verse 13, "But ye, brethren, be not weary in well-doing." Do not grow weary in well-doing. We're reminded of Galatians 6:9 here. But the labor, the faithfulness, and the stand required of the Thessalonians, it could be wearying. It could be taxing.
especially given that they were being persecuted while they were striving to live faithfully. They were being persecuted while they were striving to work their jobs. They were being persecuted while they were striving to be mothers and fathers and aunts and uncles and grandparents and have these other familial relationships while they were trying to be good neighbors and so forth. It would have been a very taxing labor. And it would have been easy for some of them to have folded under that pressure, to have thrown up their hands and say, we just can't do this anymore. They weren't to be weary in their well-doing. Now, we've referred to verses 14 and 15 already. These are going to need to remain in order. And if they get out of order, for the unity's sake, for their salvation's sake, they were to be brought back, to be admonished as brethren. And that takes us into verses 16 and following. As Paul concludes the epistle, he says in verse 16, "Now the Lord of peace himself give you peace always by all means. The Lord be with you all." Notice the Lord of peace. I believe it's three times now we've seen in our study Paul talking about this peace, a Jewish concept we mentioned earlier in our study. "Now the Lord of peace give you peace." But notice he says, "always by all means." What has he just said in verses 14 and 15? You might have to disfellowship someone. You might have to practice church discipline. But the Lord give you peace by all means. You take verses 14 and 15 and recognize that they are immediately followed by this. The indication is you can have peace even in practicing church discipline. In fact, sometimes the church discipline is the very thing that keeps the peace. Picture, if you will, the churches marching in rank. When this one wanders away, that peace is lost. When he's restored, that peace is regained. The Lord give you peace by all means, even if the means may not seem very attractive to us. In Galatians 6:1, 1 Corinthians 5:5-7, 1 Timothy 1:20, James 5:19-20, sometimes we have to do some things that seem counterintuitive, maybe even causing someone to be recognized as having withdrawn themselves and therefore withdrawing our fellowship from them, recognizing that God has withdrawn His. Sometimes we have to do some things that are painful, some things which we might be afraid about, but they actually are involved in keeping the peace. Continuing in verse 18, we'll get back to 17 in just a minute. Verse 18 says, "The grace of our Lord Jesus Christ be with you all." All right, here's Paul's usual close. So Paul, concluding the epistle, seeks for the brethren peace, even in the context of church discipline. But he also seeks for them urges for them the presence and the grace of Christ. Now, this conclusion was actually split, and we've held off on verse 17 till just now. Notice verse 17. Paul adds almost parenthetically, "The salutation of Paul with mine own hand, which is the token in every epistle, so I write." In the midst of these closing thoughts, Paul reveals something of his writing style. Though he would often use these amanuenses, like Silvanus and Timotheus, to actually do the penning of the books, he tells us that his custom was to write the salutations, to write that last few words, saluting the brethren, with his own hands. Now, I can't help but think that those areas where he's talking about his praying for them or his wanting them to pray for him,
may have been perfect for him to write with his own hands. How much sincerity he must have been demonstrating in those desires. But here he says, the salutation of Paul with mine own hand, which is the token, the sign in every epistle. What this is going to do is it's going to show the source. You get a letter and it says, in different handwriting, I'm praying for you. Salute so-and-so. Yeah, that's Paul. I know that that letter came from Paul. How did I know? Because that's what he does in every epistle. He says, so I write. Back in chapter 2, verse 2, he said, as from Paul. You received a letter as from me. But no doubt there were letters that would come from different ones who would try to use the name Paul, who would try to indicate that they were Paul and therefore promote their own doctrine. Such writings are called pseudepigrapha, false writings. Some of those false writings were written during the New Testament times. Some of them were written during the Old Testament times. A lot of those fall under the category of apocrypha, hidden writings. And if you start looking at some of the books of apocrypha, which, by the way, are actually found in some Bibles, for instance, a number of these books of apocrypha are found in the Catholic Bible. If you start looking at these books of apocrypha, you'll see that they claim the name Daniel, they claim the name Baruch, they claim the name maybe Peter, the Apocalypse of Peter, one of the quote-unquote New Testament apocrypha, or they claim the name of some other biblical personality, Enoch, even Mary Magdalene, and even Judas. But these false writings are not genuine. They're not part of the Word of God. What this little indication of Paul does in verse 17 is say, you need to be looking to make sure that you have the genuine article. The token that demonstrates that this was written by Paul is it has my handwriting in the end. I wrote the salutation. In our study, we've had an opportunity to look at two extremely important books, 1st and 2nd Thessalonians. We've had the opportunity to look at two books that have a lot of doctrines which are very important that are set forth, pardon me, that sometimes are misunderstood, that sometimes are twisted. As we think about the doctrines of 1 Thessalonians, we know that there are a lot of people who are premillennial in nature who think that when Jesus Christ returns, he's actually going to step foot on earth again. But he's not just going to step foot on earth again. He's going to go to Jerusalem, and he's going to set up his kingdom, and he's going to reign there 1,000 years. As we studied 1 Thessalonians, we realized that there's no place in the chronology of the second coming for that to take place. In fact, 1 Thessalonians was very forthright. Jesus is going to return. Every chapter dealt with that. Chapter 1 ended with it, chapter 2 ended with it, chapter 3 ended with it, chapter 4 ended with it, chapter 5 started with it, and then about 4/5 of the way through chapter 5, that idea of the Lord's return was revisited. Okay, the Lord is going to return, and chapter 4 gives us a great timetable. He's not going to return to earth and reign 1,000 years. He's going to return, meet the righteous in the air, and they're going to be escorted to the judgment scene. That false doctrine of premillennialism is answered easily simply by an understanding of what Paul was writing to the Thessalonians. When we got into 2 Thessalonians, we recognized that there was more false doctrine that could come up and be answered. Among those false doctrines answered is this idea that man cannot exhibit personal obedience. He doesn't have personal responsibility. That God arbitrarily causes some to be saved or to be lost, that God would cause some to believe lies and so forth. The
key that we need to appreciate when we think about 2 Thessalonians is there's a difference between causing and there's a and allowing. God is going to allow ones who aren't interested in obeying Him to disobey. He is not going to interfere with the free moral will that any person has. Now that means that it's incumbent upon the individual to be obedient to God. God is not going to save me in spite of myself. And thankfully, God is not going to cause me to be lost in spite of myself. The insidious doctrine of Calvinism is a doctrine which is built upon the idea that man can do nothing whatsoever to contribute to his own salvation. This doctrine says that man is born totally depraved, that man is born in sin. This doctrine says that man is elected at birth, either to salvation or damnation. And there's nothing that he can do to change that election. In fact, it's called unconditional election. This doctrine teaches that salvation isn't available for everyone, that there is only limited atonement. Only a certain number of people have the ability to be saved by God, those who God individually elected. Well, the problem with that is that God's desire is that all be saved. And John 3:16, Jesus was sent to earth by God so that all could be saved. This doctrine doesn't fit Scripture, doesn't fit 2 Thessalonians or 1 Thessalonians. This doctrine also teaches that that grace that's shed upon the elect is irresistible. That man has no ability to be able to resist salvation if God wants him to be saved. Well, that's a problem when we study 1 and 2 Thessalonians, because we see in those passages there were people that resisted. There were people who never heard the gospel because they were so deceived, not by God, but by false teachers. And so their lack of understanding was irresistible. Their disobedience was irresistible, and therefore the grace shed upon the others, those who were righteous in Thessalonica, likewise must have been irresistible. That's not taught there. Then the doctrine of Calvinism carries the idea with it of perseverance of the saints, or as it's popularly described, once saved, always saved. Boy, that doctrine was just torn apart as we studied 2 Thessalonians 3, and we realized that it would be possible for some to walk disorderly, to no longer persevere with the other saints. These two books are full of answers to doctrines which are permeating the religious world today. We need to be very careful as we study these books and as we look at them in the larger picture of modern denominational thinking. We need to be very careful that we don't start going to these books trying to read into them those presuppositions, those biases, these doctrines that originated with man, not God. But rather, as we stressed in beginning both 1 and 2 Thessalonians, we need to make sure that we exegete, that we draw out from the text what God has intended for us to have. As we've gone through these books, we've noticed a number of lessons. We specifically gave 14 lessons from these two books, 10 from 1 Thessalonians, 4 from 2 Thessalonians. But the lessons that really could be drawn from these books are numerous and limitless. My challenge to you as a student of not only this class, but of the Word of God, is to think beyond the material that we've presented in this class
and to read these books over and over, each time going to that well for greater understanding and a greater appreciation for what the will of God is. As you read these books again and again, each time, see what new lessons can be gleaned from them. As you do that, you'll see that we literally have only touched the hem of the garment as we have been introducing this study. I would also challenge you, as you go beyond in your study of these books and the other books of Paul, that you try to fit all of his writings together into a context which takes into account not only that Paul was an apostle, but takes into account where these that Paul was converting had come from, what obstacles they had been facing, what sort of influences they were having to stand against, what sort of ideas they were having to overcome. Because when we understand where they've come from, it helps us to be able to reach others who may be having to give up similar types of backgrounds. Also, I would challenge you as you study these books and others to remember the efforts of Paul and to sort of keep track in your minds the movements of Paul. That will help you to get a relative idea of when these different books were written as compared to others, but also of what was being faced in what locations and when. And you can see how Paul urged these brethren to grow, and you can see how Paul saw increasing antagonism on the part of the enemies of the church. And then as you study Thessalonica and this church and the other churches of Scripture, I would urge you to think about that later history and realize that false doctrine doesn't take much to get a foothold and to take God's people away from where they ought to be. The church at Thessalonica is a sad but prime example, certainly lasting no more than a century or two in faithfulness. I appreciate your studying with us 1 and 2 Thessalonians. I wish you well in your continued studies here with the World Video Bible School.

What does John 3:16 mean? I have my Bible. Let me read it for you. John chapter 3 and verse 16 reads like this. It's one of the world's most popular Bible verses. For God so loved the world that he gave his only begotten son, that whosoever believes in him should not perish, but have everlasting life. Do you want everlasting life? I know that I sure do. So what does the Bible say that we need to do to have everlasting life? Well, do we just need to believe alone? Some people will say something. It's popularly called the faith alone doctrine. And it means that all you have to do is believe. You don't have to do anything after that. Well, someone maybe even says John 3:16 says nothing about baptism. As one of my favorite preachers said, ma'am, John chapter 3 is soaking wet. What did he mean by that? Go up to the top of John chapter 3. In John chapter 3 and verse 16, if you look, 13 verses earlier, you've got John chapter 3 and you have verse 3. Jesus answered and said to him, he's speaking to Nicodemus, most assuredly I say to you, unless one is born again, he cannot see the kingdom of God. And Nicodemus in verse 4 said to him, how can a man be born when he is old? Can he enter a second time into his mother's womb and be born? See, Nicodemus didn't understand he was speaking about a spiritual birth. He thought he was speaking about a physical birth. Verse 5, Jesus answered, most assuredly I say to you, unless one is born of water and the Spirit, he cannot enter the kingdom of God. What does it mean to be born of water and the Spirit? You know, sometimes in the Bible we have to look at other passages that will help us to understand what those passages are referencing. And sometimes we say we interpret the Bible with the Bible. So what about the book of Titus? Titus chapter 3 and verse 5. Listen to what this says. Let's start in verse 4. When the kindness and love of God our Savior toward man appeared, the kindness and love of God our Savior appeared. That is what was not by works of righteousness, which we have done. But according to God's mercy, he saved us. How did God save Christians? Verse 5, through the washing of regeneration and the renewing of the Holy Spirit. What does it mean to be born of water and the Spirit? What does it mean to undertake the washing of regeneration and renewal of the Holy Spirit? Well, the word regeneration means to generate again. It means to be born again, to go back to that pristine state. Well, what is the pristine state of every person? That pristine state is to be without sin. So how does a person have their sins forgiven? How can you be born of water and the Spirit? Let's go to the book of 1 Peter chapter 3. How can a person have their sins forgiven? 1 Peter 3:21 says this. There is also an antitype. Verse 20 talked about the flood of Noah, how 8 souls were saved through water. Verse 21, there is also an antitype or a like figure which now saves us. Baptism. How does baptism save us? Not the removal of the filth of flesh. It's not the physical water, but when you are baptized in the physical water, here's what happens. But your appeal or answer of a good conscience towards God through the resurrection of Jesus Christ. Whenever you're baptized in water physically, spiritually, your sins are washed away by the blood of Christ. That's why Acts 22:16, Paul was told, why are you waiting? Arise and be baptized and wash away your sins, calling on the name of the Lord. Well, how can baptism wash away my sins, Aaron? Revelation 1:5 says that to him, speaking of Jesus, who loved us and washed us from our sins by his blood. The baptism in water of the Great Commission, go into all the world and make disciples, baptizing them and teaching them. Mark 16:16, preach the gospel to every creature. He that believes and is baptized will be saved. For whatever reason, God chose that the point for a person's sins to be forgiven, if they hear the gospel, believe it, repent of their sins, confess, and finally, when they're baptized, spiritually, the blood of Christ washes those sins away when they're baptized in water by immersion. If you have any questions for us here at the Gospel Broadcasting Network, if you'd like to have a Bible study, or maybe you disagree and you want to talk to me, please, we'd love to talk to you, even if you disagree with us. Contact us at the information below.

Throughout history, astronomers and observers of the sky have acknowledged that the stars scattered across the heavens display an incredible diversity in appearance. So much so that the naming of individual stars has been found throughout ancient civilizations and was used to tell stories, mark the time of historical events, and map changes seen in the heavens. When looking at the stars, the two most easily observed traits are their variety of brightnesses and their colors. Even to the unaided eye, the difference in brightness between the brightest and the faintest stars is over a factor of 600. The colors of stars can also provide dramatic distinctions. Stars are not all simply white points of light, but instead can be bright orange or reddish, yellow like our sun, or a bright bluish white. The color of a star corresponds with its surface temperature. Similar to how the color of a fire's flame shows how hot the fire is, if a star is very hot, it will appear blue-white, while on the other hand, a cooler star will be red in color. Of course, stars are not exactly like the flames of fire we usually see. Instead, the objects we call stars today are extremely dense collections of gases, mainly hydrogen and helium. These intensely hot bodies of plasma emit tremendous amounts of energy, some of which is visible light. Despite fundamental similarities, the diversity of stars is astounding. In the late 1800s, Annie Jump Cannon, a female astronomer at Harvard, painstakingly worked to classify approximately 400,000 stars into a systematic framework. Today, the basis of her work can be seen in the stellar type designations using the letters O, B, A, F, G, K, and M. Listen to how she described her work and what significance it would provide. Classifying the stars has helped materially in all studies of the structure of the universe. No greater problem is presented to the human mind. Teaching man his relatively small sphere in the creation, it also encourages him by its lessons of the unity of nature and shows him that his power of comprehension allies him with the great intelligence overreaching.

are the following classes: dwarf stars, main sequence stars, giants, and supergiants. Within each of these groups, there are sub-classifications that distinguish even more of their stellar complexities, such as white dwarfs and red dwarfs, red giants and blue giants, and numerous types of variable stars. This classification chart continues to be an important tool and is referred to as the Hertzsprung-Russell or HR diagram. When you look at the HR diagram, probably the first pattern you notice is that most of the stars form a diagonal line across the plot. This grouping is called the main sequence and provides an interesting relationship that simply says hot stars are generally brighter than cool stars. Exceptions to this rule do exist, and when studied, we find that they often have some extreme characteristics. Main sequence stars are often considered as the more usual or typical group of stars, and our Sun is located about in the middle of this main sequence. White dwarfs are stars that fall well below the main sequence line, and like their name suggests, their radius is small, being about the same size as Earth's radius. However, their white color tells us that they have a very hot surface temperature. On the other hand, giant stars are larger and brighter than those on the main sequence. On the HR diagram, you will find these stars above the main sequence line. Supergiant stars, as their name indicates, are even bigger than giant stars. The largest stars are typically supergiant stars that can be upwards of thousands of times bigger than our Sun. But because of their red color, they have much cooler surface temperatures. If you were to look in the night sky at the constellation of Orion, you would see a bright red supergiant star. Orion is often one of the most obvious constellations to identify, and it can best be seen during the winter months in the northern hemisphere. One of the easiest ways to identify Orion is by locating the line of three relatively bright stars that form Orion's belt. Once you have located the three belt stars, the red supergiant star is located up and slightly to the left, about where you would expect Orion's right shoulder to be. This star, named Betelgeuse, will appear as one of the brightest stars in the Orion constellation. If you were to place Betelgeuse into our solar system, right where the Sun is, it would extend outward beyond Jupiter's orbit. If you continue looking at the constellation of Orion, but this time look towards the bottom right, about where Orion's foot might be, you'll see a blue star called Rigel. This star is a blue giant, which means that it is much larger than the Sun and also has a surface temperature about 11,000 Kelvin, many times hotter than our Sun. Thinking back to the HR diagram, both of these stars will be well above the main sequence line in the giant and supergiant regions. However, due to their vastly different colors, they will be at opposite ends of the temperature scale. In 1 Corinthians chapter 15, the Bible uses the great diversity of stars to teach a spiritual lesson about our souls. It says, "There is one glory of the sun, another glory of the moon, and another glory of the stars. One star differs from another star in glory." The Christians in Paul's day could easily understand this analogy. Today, we also can understand it, and maybe even to a greater extent, as we see how diverse, ordered, and designed the stars in our universe really are.

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Here at GBN, we know we might not know you personally, but we really do care about you. We hope that you notice that we are constantly asking all of our viewers to open up their Bibles rather than their wallets. And the reason we ask all of our viewers to open up their Bibles, we want

I want you to study along with us as we teach and preach you the Word of God. If you would like any further information, all of our material is absolutely free, and we would love for you to come visit so that we can get to know you personally. No pressure. And once again, thanks for watching the Gospel Broadcasting Network. We are glad that you're here.

0: Welcome to Digging Deep. My name is Dan Cates. During our study, we want to consider for a few minutes Scripture and science. We want to see that these two things are not mutually exclusive, but rather, true science is always going to support what Scripture teaches, and Scripture is always going to reflect what true science tells us. Now, in our world today, we have so much division when it comes to science, and that's true not just in the United States, it's true in other countries. We can think about the division, for instance, among environmentalists and those who do not feel that there is a significant effect which man is contributing to the climate. We can think about the arguments that people have as to when life begins and other things along that line. But I would suggest the biggest of these areas of disagreement is along the lines of evolution or the Big Bang, uniformitarianism, and other such that have to do not only with origins, but with why things appear the way today that they do. When we consider Scripture, Scripture is not a science book. But that said, Scripture is always going to be accurate in its science. We also need to appreciate that science is not automatically anti-science. In fact, we're going to talk about what true science involves. First, we need to appreciate that there is a very strong war taking place on the part of the secular world against Scripture. And it's important for us to be able to fight back. It's important for us to be able to answer the arguments. The only problem is that our platform to answer those arguments may be limited to a pulpit on a Sunday morning, a lectern in a Bible class, an open Bible across the table from one who does not believe that the Scriptures are accurate when it comes to matters of this physical world around us, that we're only talking about a book that concerns itself with that which is spiritual. The media, the education system, politicians, and others have been very loud and very strong in working to tear down the foundation of the truth of Scripture from this scientific perspective. We see this, for instance, in our schools, where those who believe in a literal reading of the book of Genesis, especially those early chapters of the book of Genesis, are not allowed teaching positions. We see this in our government, when more and more decisions are made, which effectively are made because man is viewed just as any animal, just a little higher than the apes, so to speak. We even will see this sometimes in religious circles when there are religious groups, even whole denominations, that will reject the idea that we have to read Genesis literally. So this is an area where we are attacked, and we're attacked often. Let's consider, first of all, that there are some fundamental differences between Christianity and the literal reading of the Bible, not only from the spiritual perspective, but even from the physical perspective, and the so-called scientific community and what they generally will read the Bible and consider it as mythology and so forth, and their doctrine of evolution. Let's consider these differences. First of all, on the one hand, those who accept the truthfulness of Scripture will say that there is a creator. Those on the other hand will say, no, the universe is self-existent. Those on the first hand will say the earth is very young. Those on the other will say the earth is very old. Those on the one hand will say there's a higher being than man. Those on the other hand will say, no, man is the highest being. And then there will be an ellipsis, yet, as if something greater is going to come along. On the one hand, you have adaptation, which takes place and causes the variation within the different types of animals that we have. On the other, you have evolution, which is taking place, which can lead one animal ultimately to become a completely different type of animal, given enough time and enough, in some cases, external circumstances, in some cases, enough mutations or other such. On the one hand, you have neither that mutation and natural selection taking place in order to cause an animal to become something that it wasn't. But on the other hand, you have those being necessary to the development of different forms of animals. And on the one hand, you have man being above the animal kingdom. And on the other, man's being a descendant of the animal kingdom, and therefore an animal himself. We see then a great gulf between the two sides. On the one side, the Bible is held up. This is truth. On the other hand, a science book is held up. This is truth. If they are teaching things which are at odds, they can't both be true. So we could ask this question. Is that which is called science true science? I would suggest it is not. And we'll present a number of reasons why we would suggest such. Number one, true science is that which deals with things which have been observed. In other words, there has to have been a human being who was there to watch the process. There has to have been a human being who was there to see what was taking place in whatever the study might be. For instance, if somebody is testing gravity, there needs to be somebody there to observe the object which is being tested fall over and over and over and over and over again. Second, true science is going to deal with that which is sensed empirically. It has to be able to be seen, it has to be able to be heard, or smelled, or tasted, or touched, in order for it to be science. Now that's an important consideration, because that means that philosophy and religion are not, if they're dealing with that which is metaphysical, scientific pursuits. When we appreciate that distinction, then that will help us go a long way in understanding, therefore, that science cannot disprove the existence of God, because God is not a corporeal being. He is not a thing which can be taken into a laboratory and weighed and experienced in these other ways. Third, true science is limited to human history. In other words, it has to have taken place during the lifespan of men, which those who are in the evolutionary community would say is far shorter than the life of this world, and certainly than the life of the universe and so forth. But true science is limited to that which has been during man's time. Fourth, true science deals with that which is testable. You have to be able to go into a laboratory and you have to be able to actually perform these tests that could conceivably demonstrate that the hypotheses were false. Not only does it have to be testable, therefore, it has to be falsifiable. And if it's something which is an untestable assumption, it necessarily is not true science. Now, there are a number of terms, therefore, which we need to appreciate if we're going to be able to support our claim that what is taught today as science is not truly scientific. It does not meet the criteria which we've just mentioned. First of all, we hear the terms hypothesis, theory, and law in scientific circles. And more we're hearing the word fact in scientific circles. A fact, by definition, is a truth known by actual experience or observation, something known to be true. If we think about that which is being taught as science today, and we're applying what we noticed a few moments ago in what true science is, we could ask the question, who observed the Big Bang? Who experienced the Big Bang? And the answer to that question is no one. By definition, the Big Bang cannot be scientific. We could also ask regarding something like evolution. Who has ever seen one kind of animal, say for instance a cat, turn into another kind of animal, for instance a dog? I'm not talking about a variation within the kind, different types of cats. I'm talking about one of these groups becoming a whole new group. We've never seen that. It's not taken place during man's period here on earth. That's not, therefore, scientific. We can't go into the laboratory and watch one animal evolve into another type of animal. We can see variations within kinds. We can see adaptations. But we do not see those large jumps that are claimed by the evolutionist. The word hypothesis is a tentative explanation for an observation, phenomenon, or scientific problem that can be tested by further observation. There's not a test you can perform that will cause something to evolve into something else. It can't be a hypothesis. A theory is a set of statements or principles devised to explain a group of facts or phenomena, especially one that has been repeatedly tested or is widely accepted and can be used to make predictions about natural phenomena. Men have never been able to create life, and yet at some point, life had to have begun. Biogenesis, life came from nothing. Abiogenesis, life did not come from nothing. Abiogenesis says life came from nothing. No one can go into the laboratory and produce life from nothing. We cannot devise a test whereby abiogenesis can take place. And yet it must have taken place in the past if the evolutionary model is correct. The word law, which is the weightiest scientific term, is a formulation describing a relationship observed to be invariable between or among phenomena for all cases in which the specified conditions are met. That word tells me that if evolution is taking place, then everything must be evolving at the same time. If everything is evolving at the same time, and we live in a world which houses billions of humans and manifold billions, trillions, and so forth of different types of animals and plants, why is it not even one, much less all, not even one example of evolution can be set forth? I would suggest that Scripture provides for us the answer that man was created and he produces after his kind, as do the animals in their kinds.
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2: 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Thank you, and we hope you enjoy the Gospel Journal.

that. It's kind of ironic. I began to think about the theme. I was telling somebody a little while ago, I got a little bit panicky last night. I don't go anywhere when I speak, and I carry my bag with me. I carry my, have my portfolio, I carry my Bible with me, I carry my pad, all of these things with me, and I'd loaded up a whole host of things in my van to bring down here. And the one thing that I always carry, I forgot to bring. So maybe from now on, I'll remember and not forget. So it's kind of befitting that I have that as far as my work here today is concerned. It's a delight to be back with you. I'm always just anticipating with significant amount of joy the opportunity to come down and be with the good brethren here and to be associated with the work that's going on here and for numbers of years now, and it's been an excellent thing to have been part of and to have the association I've had with those that have been associated with the congregation here and with the school has been a glorious thing, and I'm always appreciative of that. The works that come out from the school here are something that we need to always be prayerful about and be supportive of, and I'm so thankful for the work that they're doing in that respect. So I wanted to make sure that I offer my gratitude in that respect. I'm glad that each and every one of you are here. Men are created with ability to think. I was listening to a comedian a little while back. He was talking about a situation where he had got drunk and he was being arrested. And he was being told, and being a law enforcement officer, I'm somewhat familiar with this. The officer was providing for him his Miranda rights. You have the right to remain silent, so on, so on, so on. And he was expressing his thoughts concerning that. And, of course, one of the last statements that the officer is going to make, do you understand these rights as I have said them to you? And the man stated, says, well, I understood my right to remain silent. The problem was I just couldn't quite exercise it. And so the more he talked, the more problem he got into. And so I began to think about that in relation to this. We are created with the ability to think, but we don't always exercise it as we ought. And that's the sad part about it. There are situations I know that you have engaged, in which you've engaged, and you have found yourself coming up a bit short on the expectation you have in whatever it is that you were trying to accomplish. And you were running in all different kinds of difficulty, and you were finding out to more than anything else that you were failing in what it was that you were doing. And you kind of set it aside for a little bit, and you realize your failure, and say, evidently I'm just not thinking like I should. Or just some serious mistake that you may have made, and you may comment to yourself, I just wasn't thinking. You may be telling someone, even again as a law enforcement officer, there have been crimes that have been committed. There'll be somebody that might be in the vicinity who might serve as a witness, and you might pick them up and you begin to question them about what it is that they may have seen. I remember seeing him, but I don't remember what his face was or what the vehicle. I remember seeing maybe a yellow vehicle, but I don't remember anything else about that. And so you have to continue to try to press him just a little bit to see if there are particular details in which he might be able to recall. Think harder. Focus a little more. As it is the case with somebody that may be involved in athletics, a coach might get on to one of his players because evidently some mistake that he has made has cost the team either a point or a loss or something of this nature. You should have thought that through. What were you thinking? Going through the course of our life, there are times when we realize our failures and the fact that we are not exercising exactly what it is that God has provided. Information comes to us different ways. People particularly gain it in different manners. Some people like to have things told to them. Some people like to have it, you know, to maybe read it. Somebody like me, I like having somebody explain it to me and then be able to have it demonstrated as well, just like playing music. When I'm sitting down with somebody and playing guitar or something of this nature, and I see somebody going through a particular move on the guitar, he might try to explain it to me how it's done, but if I can sit there and not only just hear him, but watch it, what it is he's doing, I might be able to pick it out a little bit better that way. Having some things demonstrated are very helpful. And even still, on occasions like this, man still does not exercise the ability that he's been given. Now, one of the things that I like about this particular subject matter in connection with this theme is that man was created with the ability to think.
Now you take this in consideration for just a moment. Let's recreate in our minds what happens in Genesis, the first chapter. God is going, of course, going to take from the dust of the ground, and He's going to form a clay unit that is going to have the same sort of look as Himself. He has created something in His own image. And then He's going to do something with which we have become rather familiar. Those particularly that are in the medical field can easily relate to this. Especially when someone goes into cardiac arrest, one of the things they're going to do is try to resuscitate this man by pumping oxygen into him, and also if there's a defibrillator handy, they're going to try to re-spark him to get that heart moving again. This is exactly what we have learned from the creation. The Bible tells us that God breathed into his nostrils the breath of life. Therefore, the oxygen has been provided. And then, even though it's not stated, you know that's exactly what it is that God's going to do. The defibrillator, being the hand of God, is going to give him that spark of life. And then he's going to be told, as a full-grown human being, there are certain things that I require of you. When you look in Genesis chapter 1, just note with me just if you would, in Genesis chapter 1 and also in chapter 2, you're going to see a couple of statements here. Beginning about verse 26 in chapter 1, he's going to tell the first man here, here's what I want you to do. Now this is, of course, you well know as a Bible student, in chapter 1, you've got a summary of all the things that have happened really in chapter 2 as well. So now the woman is presumed to have been in existence here, and he's telling them, I want you to multiply and replenish the earth, and I want you to subdue it. Now you go to chapter 2, and if you'll notice beginning about verse 15, even though it is not expressly stated that this is what he told them, you know by implication this was said. He tells them to dress and keep the garden. And then proceeds from there to explain to him them about the tree in the midst of the garden. And this is a tree you're not to touch nor to eat. And the day you do, you surely die. Now, I'm going to say this, and this seems to be somewhat of a pun, but I want you to think with me for just a minute about what it is that's happened here. After this man has been created, he is told these things. How does he understand this? If he's something that's just crawled out of a primordial pool somehow or the other, how is it that this has come about by evolutionary process and him being able to comprehend his responsibility? Should that not be a question devised for the theistic evolutionist who might believe that God has had a hand in something of this nature? Seems to me to come up somewhat short of it all. Here we've got the creation of the man, and he's told to multiply and replenish the earth, dress and keep the garden. If he is incapable of reasoning, those words might be said to him, but he'd be no different than a dog. I guarantee you, if I tell the dog to multiply and replenish the earth and to dress and keep the garden, all of this is just going to wag his tail and his tongue. All of this may be gone. He's not going to perceive anything that I've told him. If Adam and Eve were not capable of understanding this particular information, it could not have been performed. But we know that there was understanding. And incidentally, it's an interesting thing about this as well. I have no idea what language it was. I don't know if we're ever told or if there's any presumption that's ever been provided what language they spoke. I do know this. There was a language. And he understood it. And God was speaking that language to them, and they comprehended it precisely what it was that was told. Now, how do I know? Number one, this was something that Adam evidently repeats to Eve. So he knows how to speak. He's understood the information. He's evidently told her. She perceives it. How do we know? Because when the temptation occurs in the third chapter, and the Satan is going to entice her to take of the fruit, she repeats that information. I can't take of this. Why? Because the Lord said the day that we touch it or eat of it, we'll surely die. That is a clear indication that she understood it.
Here is someone that was created with the ability to reason and to think, and she performed that up at least until that particular point in time. There's no doubt of the fact that we are created with that ability. Now, it's going to be also demonstrated, as time permits us this morning, we're going to see that she didn't fully carry out that information to what was provided for. There was other information that's going to be presented that is going to influence the decisions that she's going to make. And incidentally, that's going to be a decision that's going to have an influence on the rest of us and for the remaining of humankind as long as we exist here. This ability to think, my friends, is a marvelous thing. This thing that sits on top of our shoulders is not just there to have a place for us to put our hat. It is designed with a remarkable capability. And one of the interesting things about it is the remarkable nature of that which sits inside our skull is something that even the smartest of individuals that exist upon the face of the earth now still have difficulty in comprehending the entirety of its capabilities. Now, they have some design on it, but it's a remarkable thing to take in consideration. The seed of our understanding, my friends, is something a lot of people have had confusion over for many, many years. It goes back centuries. Now, you can look back in your outline if you want to. There's some things there I think that are valuable for our consideration there. And looking at it in a practical way, you might go back as far as Aristotle, a Greek philosopher, and he had a real confusion about this, and he had to depart a bit from his instructor, who was Plato. Plato had a good understanding that at least his thinking was that the brain was the seat from which all emotions and reasonings derive. But somehow or the other, Aristotle had a departure from that particular line of thinking. And he had the idea that the heart, here in the chest cavity, was the seat of reasoning. And his idea, I think, about the brain was, is it was the organ that cooled the heart. And everything goes through it somehow or another. That's what cools the heart. The Bible is going to speak about different terms that are used interchangeably about our seat of reasoning. And just for example, you can turn your Bibles over to Matthew, the 22nd chapter. You're going to remember when Jesus was asked about the greatest of the law. What was the greatest of the law? And he had stated in verse 37, to love the Lord thy God with all thy heart, soul, and mind. You remember those things? You got these three words that are found in that text that are somewhat used interchangeably, I think. Heart, cardia, that which has to do with what term where we get our word cardiac, cardiology, that's the root of all this. It referenced in a literal fashion to that which sits in the thorax of our human body. But we do know that it is used metaphorically, even as he's doing here. And it's the term that generally is going to relate in general terms to all other terms that are going to be used in reference to the seed of reasoning. When you use the heart, it is that which on many occasions can be substituted for soul and mind. It generally speaks of all of it. You got the soul, psuche, that which is the inner portion of man, which also is the seed of his emotions. It's that also which I think is the description of the character of an individual. You know the soul of a person by looking at how it is that he conducts himself, what it is that makes him happy, what it is that makes him sad, what it is that might make him angry. This is part of the character, the seed of emotions that you're finding. And then the term mind comes from a couple of different words, noema, dianoia. You might recall the statement that the Apostle Paul and May were used two of these words back over in Philippians chapter 4 and verse 7. And the peace of God that passeth all understanding shall keep your hearts and minds through Christ Jesus. Here you're talking about cardia noma, that which describes all of the part of man that has to do with his reasoning. God has created man with that ability. Now, in respect, obviously, to our theme that's going on this week, to remember and forget not, this plays a very significant role. Looking at what it is that has been created, I think, is valuable. Let's go back for just a moment. If you're looking at your outline, let's take in consideration some of the things that some have stated about this
thing that sits on our shoulders. Doing some research with this, I know many of you appreciate a lot of the works that Brother Brad Harab has done, who's a neurobiologist himself. And so looking at some of the things that he has researched and found, it was very helpful. And providing this in your outline here is something that which you might be able to use as well. But it relates exactly to what it is that we're trying to establish this morning and how it is that this has come about and what God has done. If you'll notice here in his book, The Human Body, Jack Fincher, he states, wrote of a second century philosopher named Galen who recognized Aristotle's mistake. And they noted that the power of sensations and of movement flows from the brain. And that which is rational in the soul has its existence there. At least he understands it. But now, here's what information I found to be very interesting. One of the things that has been determined about the human brain, that it consists of billions of interactive nerve cells that react one with another electrochemically. And when I looked at the statement that Brother Harab made from Eric Kandel's work, Nerve Cells and Behavior, I found this very interesting. He's stating here that the brain contains 100 billion neurons, each of which is a living organism in and of itself. Now, it's hard to imagine for me, somebody like me, simple-minded person, that 100 billion of anything could exist, particularly in just your head. It's hard to imagine that amount of numbers of anything that exist here in your head. But it's not just that. Because if you'll note in the next quote, he mentions, as he quotes from R.L. Wisong, who stated that each neuron is made up of 10 trillion macromolecules. Now, we're talking about things that you can't see with the human eye. You can't see this with the naked eye. And you've got the compilation of all of this material found in his head. Now, what comes as a result of all of these numbers? What is to be learned about that amount of material that's found inside your brain? 10 trillion macromolecules. What that has been determined to prove is that obviously there is a significant difference between the number of molecules and neurons that exist in other animals' brains. They are nowhere near what the human body has. Nowhere near. And what it also explains is that most of you understand, let me illustrate it like this. Most of you are familiar with your computers. You know, you've got electronic bytes. Megabytes, gigabytes, all of this information that is going to be programmed in the computer. And some of them have greater amounts of memory than others. And you know that because when you go purchase your computers, they're going to be displayed there. This one has 4 gigabytes. This one has 16. This one has 32. And the more that it has, the more it's going to cost because there's more information that can be stored there. But it's only going to have the capacity as it is programmed to do. Now, by comparison, now you know what a computer is capable of doing. Now, it can compute mathematical equations in a matter of seconds. Takes me a while. Takes me a good while to maybe go through some mathematical equations, particularly if they are very complicated. But they can go. There are some people of whom I've become aware that you can give them the most complicated of mathematical equations and they can figure out in their head just a matter of seconds. There are people that have that capability. I've been amazed at that. I'm a musician as well, and so I always appreciate things that have to do with that. Mozart, who was a man that lived in the 1800s, is one of the most prolific musicians that ever lived. He wrote his first symphony by the time he's 8 years old. He was an accomplished musician when he was 4. What kind of mind does that? And one of the amazing things about a memory like what he had, if you look at some of his works, he would compile the works in his head before he wrote them down. When he would transcribe them, there are no corrections. He just dictates them. That's a memory. What we're getting at here is these 10 trillion macromolecules provide for us our memory. And what's been determined by that is that you would have to live,
I forgot how a million lifetimes or something of this nature. For you to be able to come close to reaching the capacity of your being able to absorb information. You imagine what kind of mind Einstein must have had. Let's just imagine old Mr. Einstein living to be 100 years old, absorbing all the information that he does, but the time that he dies when he's 100 years old, he hasn't even touched the hem of the garment of what that brain could absorb. That's the capacity. And no other brain in any other animal has that ability. God has set us apart in that way. And it's not something, my friends, that is upon just the basis of what is seen in the animal kingdom of conditioning response. Animals might be trained to do certain things. And the only capability of reasoning that they will have would be that which God has naturally instilled within them, primarily to eat, sleep, mate. That's just about it. And what things are in connection with it. Sadly to say, there are some human beings, that's about as far as their thinking goes as well. Just eat, sleep, and mate. They don't use their brain for much of anything else. But we've been created with that ability to go beyond that. And that's why it is that we want to take opportunity just to view for a little bit this morning just some of the things that are in relationship to what it is that God has provided us. Take for example, if you would, you turn your Bibles back to Isaiah, the 55th chapter. Here I look at this and I see how it is that God has expressed things concerning Himself. He's implied some matters in respect of Himself and the relationship that is existent with man and what He's given him. Familiar text. Verses 8 and 9, for my thoughts are higher than your thoughts, and neither are your ways my ways, he says, saith the Lord. As the heavens are higher than the earth, so are my ways higher than your ways, and my thoughts than your thoughts. Two things implied. One of the things we obviously know, God thinks. Now this in relationship to creation, we know as logical-minded individuals, that things did not just happen by accident. Things that do exist now exist by design. And by virtue of this, this requires intelligence behind the design. God freely admits in this particular passage here, He thinks. He has thoughts. It was His thoughts that brought about the existence and the creation of all things. Now in relationship to man, He's explaining to man in an obvious fashion His thoughts. Of course, He has an infinite mind. Ours, of course, are limited in our capacity. Even though that there are numbers of things that we could gain that we're not seizing upon information that we should as we should. But we're still limited. We don't have the mind that He has. And that's what He's expressing here. My thoughts are higher than yours, my ways higher than yours, saith the Lord. As the heavens are higher than the earth, that's the way it is. But I want you to take in consideration just a moment how He sets up that statement. If you go back up to verse 6, you will note something interesting. He tells the people of Israel here, you seek the Lord while He may be found. Now, number one, they have to comprehend that, don't they? If they're not capable of comprehending the statement, they would neither know Him or why it is that they need to seek Him. They've got the capacity. God has provided it. Not only that, up to this particular point in time, there have been a number of situations that He has used to try to get across to humankind. Here's what happens when you fail to carry out my will. You know, you look at that, you think a little bit about the concept of conditioning response in training a dog. Now, you can train a dog to sit. You can tell him to sit, and he just look at you, wag his tail. You don't get this yet. But you kind of push down his backside, and you might give him a treat. You continue to repeat that, and if he wants the treat and he wants the food, you tell him to sit, he'll sit. That's conditioning response. That's not reasoning, that's conditioning response. It's interesting, isn't it, that children pretty much go through that same thing.
Because toddlers don't have that developed sense of reasoning as of yet. So you tell them, don't touch the stove. They may not understand that yet. You say no, no, no when they go in the direction. Then when they reach up to maybe grab a hold of something that they should not, then you'll take their hand and smack it. No, no, no. They associate the stern sound and the discomfort from the slap with the action that they may be about to take. And if they do it again, and most likely that's going to happen, and some children you have to do it several times because it takes a little while for some children to get the message. Some are, and some of them go through quite a few years with that. But nevertheless is the case, they have to go through a certain sense of conditioning, but it does get to a point that they have to experience certain things to get the point. Such it should be the case, they get past you and touch that beautiful red eye on the stove. And they happen to get their hand on it, and there is this serious displeasure and pain that comes associated with this. I guarantee you that's something that they'll remember the rest of their life. And they're going to teach their children the very same thing. They're not going to have to be told again. They're going to understand that. When they get old enough, this is part of the reasoning. I go about and I do lectures and have done for many, many years against the drug problem. Many of you know that. And also, you also know I have never in my life smoked a cigarette, had alcohol, or taken drugs that were not provided for me by a doctor. Somebody says then, what qualifies you to speak on this? Simply because of the fact that I've had the experience of dealing with those who have. I did not have to go through it to be able to talk about it. I've been able to see the responses and the results of it all so that I think I'm qualified well enough to be able to tell somebody else, this is what's happening. This is what will happen to you. Now to me, that's reasoning. Is it not? Has not God provided me that capability of reasoning through that? And then you begin to think about the people of Israel. How many times have you gone through the study of the Old Testament and see one case after the other, after God has told them, you don't turn back to me, the repercussions are going to be serious. And they just ignore it. Oh, we're not going to follow the old paths. Okay. You just go ahead and take the path that you're taking and watch what happens. And what did Solomon also comment about in such things as this? He mentions the fact that God will laugh at your calamity. And that's exactly the things that were going to take place. And in this scene in Isaiah 55, he tells you, seek the Lord while he may be found. The time's going to come that if you don't, he may not be available. You may pass this life. You will not have the time or opportunity to seek it. You need to use your information now. So go to the next verse. In verse 7, he explains to him, you let the wicked man forsake his way and the unrighteous man his what? What's the next word? His thoughts. You let the unrighteous man forsake his thoughts. Now, what's the bottom line to that? Man can think. We know we're created with the ability to think. But God, in creating us with the ability to think, did not make us mindless robots. If he did, this passage wouldn't make any sense. He has made us as free moral agents to think on our own and to choose a particular direction on our own, hasn't he? He is told here, these people, the people of Israel, what you need to do is forsake, let the wicked man forsake his way. Now, number one, you got to be able to comprehend the difference between wickedness and righteousness. You've got to be able to comprehend that difference. Isn't that correct? If a man does not have the capacity to understand the difference between righteousness as juxtaposed against wickedness, what do you think he's going to do? Whatever he wants.
without restraint. What are we told in our world now? Our people in our world now are telling us, those that are intelligent elites, are telling us there is no standard except yourself. Whatever it is that you think may be based upon what you feel at the moment. That should be sufficient for the situation, whatever it is. You're not under any law. You're not under any restraint. Do whatever it is that you want to do, particularly if it's that which involves the principle of love. But you got to understand what that is too. And most of these people have no clues what that means. But we have to know the difference between that which is wicked and that which is righteous. Let the unrighteous man forsake his thoughts. The bottom line to this is that God has made us with the ability to think, but His desire concerning ourselves is He's wanting us to think what is right. You know, it's an interesting thing when you put this in context with something like our nation, the way it's framed. The country as it's framed, we have a wonderful constitution that was designed by some very intelligent men. We've been in existence for over 200 years, and in throughout this time, we've enjoyed the freedoms that have come as a result of that document. And primarily based upon principles that are found in the Holy Word of God itself. Until recently. And when you've got people now that are trying to impose on a population of people, you need to think our way, and that way is not what God says. And there are evidently some that lived in this day, when Isaiah is speaking, that needed to have this clarified unto them. So, that's what set up this statement that you're seeing in verses 8 and 9. You need to forsake, the wicked man needs to forsake his way, the unrighteous man his thoughts, and here is how I want you to think. You think like me, God said. Because my thoughts are higher than yours. My ways are higher than yours. Why do you think he made that statement? Is he just conceited and bragging about himself? He's trying to illustrate to man, I want you to develop a sense of thinking that is addressed to holiness and that which I have prescribed for you. I would submit to you that Eve is the first one that demonstrated this situation. It's just like this. Let's revisit the situation back in Genesis 1 and 2 and 3. We go back over to that scene. And I want you to imagine what is happening now when Eve is going through the garden. And when she comes in the proximity of the tree of knowledge of good and evil in the midst of the garden. And Satan is there in the form of a serpent. Which would be very interesting. I know we don't see that. I've never heard of a snake speak before. But it is here. So this is something that's going to provide a little bit of an interesting situation where she's concerned. Take of the tree. No, I can't do that. Well, why not? Because the Lord said, the day we do, we touch it, take it, we'll surely die. Well, look at it. See how good it is. Well, now that you mention it, it is nice looking fruit. And it's good for food. Red flag. You know what my question would have been? How do you know? How do you know? Have you taken of it? I tell you what. If you've survived from taking it, and God stated the day we take of it, that we'll die, I tell you what I need to do. Just on the sake of this alone, since I have some reservation about what it is that you're saying here, I know what it is that God told me. Let me go back and consult with Him first and make sure. Now, she could have just said no. It's a cut and dried situation anyway, what she should have said. But you know how we are. We are influenced by information. And she is.
And the real kicker in all of this is when he tells her that you'll be as gods and you'll know the difference between good and evil. How many other people going to know this? There's nobody else there. She's got the one advantage over Adam that she didn't have before. But she's going to share it with him, so he's going to have it as well. So she's going to lose that. But nevertheless, this is what sets it off. I want to know why it is that she didn't suggest to him by question, how is it that you know that? But let me first consult and ask about whether that's the case. Do we not learn from that situation right there that information can be manipulated? From information that we have received before that we would know is true, are not people influenced by information like this? Take into account the situation with the prophet from Judah that goes up and deals with Jeroboam. You remember that? He's told to go up to deal with Jeroboam, tell him you can't be setting up places to worship where they are. You know, people need to be allowed to come back down to Jerusalem. That's part of the law. Okay. So he does. God has told him, when you go up there, you don't eat and drink with anybody, and you go home a different way you came. He goes up, tells Jeroboam. Jeroboam doesn't like it. He's going to reach out to grab a hold of him, his arm with his own. Now he knows at this particular point, he's not a complete fool. Pretty much a fool, but not a complete one. He knows at this particular point, he's dealing with a man of God. Beseech the Lord, restore my hand. He does. Now he's going to play politics here. And he's going to invite him, tell him to come down and dine with him that day. Prophet says, no, I can't do that. You see, the reason why I'm bringing this to attention, that prophet does know at that particular point what the command of the Lord was. He perceived it. He understood it. He quoted it to Jeroboam and went on his way fulfilling what it is that God wanted him to fulfill. Did it precisely as he was told. Problem was, there were some other folks that witnessed that scene, two boys that go home and tell their daddy, who's supposedly a prophet too. Well, where'd he go? Well, this is the way that he went. So he saddles up, heads off down that way, and finds the prophet from Judah sitting under a tree. You the prophet from Judah? Yeah. Well, you need to come home and dine with me today. I can't do that. The Lord told me to come up and deal with Jeroboam, tell him, he wasn't carrying out what God wanted him to do, and I'm not supposed to go home and dine with anybody, and I'm supposed to go home a different way, and I can't. Well, I understand that. But I'm also a prophet of the Lord, too, and he brought the word to me, telling me to come find you and bring you home and dine with me today. Remember something that the Bible tells us right there?

They flock. Just like Pied Piper and the children that follow along right behind him. You know the story in the end of the Pied Piper, don't you? Well, here the old prophet from Judah had the proper information, just like Eve. Eve had the right information to start with. Don't eat it. She'd been created with the ability to reason and think. She didn't exercise it like she should. She was hearing information that was contrary to what the Lord had told her. And we know what she did. She took of the fruit. Why did she do that? Now you can look at her square in the face. And all of us sitting here are living results of all that has come as a result of this, because sin's entered the world. And we could stand right here and look. Why in the world did you do that? What were you thinking? Well, the information was provided to me. It seemed reasonable and seemed plausible. No, it seemed like this was something that you wanted. When he told you that it's good for food and it would make you wise, that was the hook. Now, the old prophet from Judah, there's not much reasoning here. But you would think that he should have done the very same thing that Eve should have done. Wait just a minute and let me consult with the Lord and make sure that this is right. You think he would have learned exactly what it is he should have done, and they would might make the proper and right decision from, and he'd been doing it all along up to this point. But it ended up costing him his life. I often find it rather interesting what then the old prophet from Bethel thought when he had to tell him, when he was sitting there eating, you know, the prophet, God tells me, telling me to tell you what's going to happen to you. I'd hated been that man. But I know the reason I think that God did not kill him as well is because he's having to live with what he did. And he might tell somebody else about that. You know, you go back to the situation with Eve, Adam and Eve. Why is it they did what they did? Did they forget? Did she take of the fruit because she forgot? You know, that's what a lot of kids, you know, you tell them things that they were supposed to do or not to do. Oh, I forgot. I just forgot. Yeah, right. She might have offered something of that nature. And then what about all those people in those following generations that knew about Father Adam and Mother Eve? And any time they would pass the vicinity of the Garden of Eden, where there is a cherubim or cherubims and a flaming sword that's guarding the entrance, which I believe remained there until the time of the flood. Do you not think that that would spark queries about why that exists? Should that not have sparked things in their minds as to how and why we are not allowed access to the tree of life? Evidently, because there were some people that didn't think, not as they should. Because generations later, you remember the statement in Genesis chapter 6, the thinking of man, how was it described? Was only evil continually. They had the ability to think, they just weren't thinking right. And only Noah and his house evidently were. You've listened well. God's created us with the ability to think. Now we've got 27 other sessions to think. Let's use it. Thank you very much.

You've probably heard of House to House, Heart to Heart. This is an exciting evangelistic program that places one of the

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1: The Bible's been accused of being an outdated book of superstition, written by people who didn't understand the scientific workings of the real world. Now, this accusation is patently false. Not only does the Bible not contain errors and superstitious statements, but it contains amazing scientific facts that were written down thousands of years before we in modern scientific times understood how important they were. I'm going to give you a list of 6 scientific facts that validate the Bible. Number 1, blood being the liquid of life. In the 21st century, we understand how important blood is. We have studied it and seen its capabilities and its importance to life. But that knowledge was not well known in the past. In fact, in the past, ignorance of just how important blood is has caused some learned men to do some very tragic things. Up until the 19th century, doctors believed that harmful vapors entered the blood and caused sickness. For this reason, those doctors would literally bleed their patients by putting leeches on them or cutting the veins and arteries in the elbow and getting that blood out. The first president of the United States of America, George Washington, came down with a cold and his doctor was called and he literally bled him to death. So what's that have to do with the Bible? Well, thousands of years before this lethal practice of bloodletting was in vogue, the Bible stated in Leviticus chapter 17, verse 11, "For the life of the flesh is in the blood." And just a few verses down, it said that an animal's blood sustains its life. Today, we completely understand the truthfulness of this biblical statement. But how did an ancient shepherd like Moses in 1450 BC know that the life of the flesh is in the blood? It took the modern scientific medical community thousands of years and thousands of lives to discover this truth. Scientific fact number 2, sanitation practices. Some of the worst plagues in modern times have been caused by improper sanitation practices. In 1846, the city of London had a terrible cholera epidemic. 16,000 people had been killed. Well, why could the doctors of the day do nothing to combat this deadly disease? You see, the city of London had a serious problem with sewage. The streets were filled with raw sewage that people would literally open their second and third story windows and dump into the streets. Now, as we know in our modern scientific era, raw sewage carries disease and causes all types of medical problems. If the people in London in 1846 had turned their Bibles to Deuteronomy chapter 23, verse 12, they would have read this: "Also, you shall have a place outside the camp where you may go out. And you shall have an implement among your equipment. And when you sit down outside, you shall dig with it and turn and cover your refuse." 3,300 years before London's epidemic, the Bible had implemented a plan to stop such epidemics before they started. Amazing scientific fact number 3, an understanding of germs. In 1847, about 18% of women who went into a modern medical facility to give birth would die. That's 1 out of every 6. Well, why was the death rate so high? The medical professors and the students, before that they would give the treatments to the live women. They would do autopsies on dead women. And then they would not wash their hands properly. They would many times wash them in a bowl with no germ-killing agent whatsoever, dry them on a dirty towel, and then perform those examinations on live women. Well, if you're looking at that from a 21st century observer's point of view, you realize that's terrible. They're passing germs from the dead bodies of ladies who are dying and giving those germs to the live women because they're not washing their hands. But to Europeans in the middle of the 19th century, that idea of passing a germ, well, was a completely foreign idea to them. When the doctors and medical students implemented hand washing procedures, the death rate plummeted from 18% to about 2%. These doctors in the mid-1800s had made an amazing discovery, or had they? Is it possible that the doctors simply rediscovered something that had already been known? Well, almost 3,500 years before the 1850s, the Bible stated, "He who touches the dead body of anyone shall be unclean 7 days. He shall purify himself with the water on the third day, and on the seventh day, then he will be clean. But if he does not purify himself on the third day and on the seventh day, he will not be clean." You'll find that in Numbers chapter 19, verses 11 and 12. You see, the Israelites were instructed to wash their hands in water with germ-killing agent in it 3,500 years before, in modern medical times, we knew that should be done. Amazing scientific fact number 4, ship engineering. While you don't go to the Bible for blueprints for a huge barge, you don't think, it just so happens that maybe that is where you go. In Genesis chapter 6, verse 15, the Bible says that a man by the name of Noah builds an ark that's 300 cubits long by 50 cubits wide by 30 cubits high. And it just so happens this is a ratio of 30 to 5 to 3, length to breadth to height. Well, for thousands of years, the ark was the largest floating ship on record. In 1844, a man named Isambard K. Brunel built a huge ship called the Great Britain, and he used a similar ratio to that of the ark, 30 to 5 to 3. As it turns out, that 30 to 5 to 3 length to breadth to height ratio is the perfect ratio to build a huge boat that doesn't need to go anywhere very quickly, but needs to stay afloat and carry tons and tons of supplies. That same ratio, 30 to 5 to 3, was used by shipbuilders in World War II when they built ships called Liberty ships that were designed to carry tremendous amounts of cargo. You see, Brunel and those engineers that were building those Liberty ships, they had generations of shipbuilding knowledge. But Noah's was literally the first of its kind. Where did he get that kind of information? Well, I would suggest to you from the master shipbuilder. Amazing fact number 5, quarantine. You see, in today's world of advanced medicine and understanding of germs, the idea of quarantining sick patients and separating them from those who are well, it's standard practice. But it certainly wasn't in the ancient world because they didn't understand germs till about 200 years ago, and they didn't see a need to keep sick people separate from people who were not sick. The Bible, however, thousands of years before modern medical science understood the spread of germs, detailed measures to prevent their spread. In the book of Leviticus, we read that people with diseases such as leprosy were instructed to dwell alone outside the camp. We read that in Leviticus 13:46. And if and when an individual got close to somebody who was not diseased, this diseased individual was told to cover his mustache or upper lip and cry unclean. Why? Why do we tell our children to cover their mouths when they cough? Well, to keep that diseased spittle from going into the air and from infecting others airborne. When we look at these instructions in Leviticus, and we see that Leviticus had an understanding of contagion and quarantine that surpasses that of any other nation, it's interesting that the Encyclopedia of Medical History says this. The idea of contagion was foreign to the classic medical tradition and found no place in the voluminous Hippocratic writings. The Old Testament, however, is a rich source for contagionist sentiment, especially in regard to leprosy and venereal disease. Now, here again, the Old Testament exhibits amazingly accurate medical knowledge that surpasses anything known that the humans who were alive at the time during the writers' lives could have possibly come up with on their own. Amazing scientific fact number 6, food regulations. In the United States, we have the Food and Drug Administration. It's the FDA. And it's designed to make regulations that keep people from getting sick from foodborne diseases mostly, knowing that certain kinds of food, such as pork, are more prone to carry disease. The FDA will make a regulation like this. You can go into a restaurant, you can order a beef steak that is rare. But if you go into that restaurant and you order a pork chop, you can't order it rare. Why? Well, because pork, if it's not cooked properly, has a much higher probability of causing some type of disease. But we know that in modern times. But the Bible, especially the Old Testament, written some 3,000 years before modern times, exhibits a knowledge of food-borne diseases that surpasses anything that was around during the time of the writers. For instance, when you look in Leviticus chapter 11, it mentions that pork was not to be eaten. That's a wise regulation, as we have seen. Even the modern FDA puts regulations in along those lines. The text also forbids the consumption of bats. You say, well, I don't want to eat a bat. Well, some people do. In fact, around the world, bats in some places are a delicacy. Why not eat bats? Just so happens that bats have a very high probability of carrying viruses that can be caught by humans, especially the rabies virus. Also, in Leviticus 11, we read that things like lizards, salamanders, amphibians are not to be eaten. But why? Well, lizards, salamanders, amphibians, etc., have about a 90% contamination rate of salmonella. Salmonella, a bacteria that causes many people to get violently sick and some of them to die. You see, the Bible never gets a single medical fact wrong, and it exhibits a knowledge of scientific facts that is thousands of years ahead of its time. That scientific accuracy proves the Bible's divine origin.
2: GBN Questions and Answers. We have this good question today. Why do we baptize in the name of the Father, Son, and Holy Spirit when in the book of Acts they always baptized in Jesus' name? That's a great question. You know, in the Great Commission, Jesus commanded his apostles to baptize into the name of the Father, the Son, and the Holy Spirit. But in the book of Acts, it never uses those words. In the book of Acts, it always says something like, in the name of Jesus Christ, or they baptized in the name of the Lord Jesus, or something like that. And so some people believe that we must follow the pattern, the wording that was used in the book of Acts. But friends, are we to believe that Jesus commanded his disciples to baptize in the name of the Father, the Son, and the Holy Spirit, but that they never did it? But they just decided we're going to disregard that? Friends, the fact of the matter is, what is commanded in the Great Commission and what was practiced in the book of Acts are the same thing. I want you to consider this passage with me. John 14, verse 26, Jesus told his apostles, "But when the Holy Spirit, whom the Father will send in my name," notice, the Holy Spirit, the Father will send him in the name of Jesus, he said, "He will teach you all things and bring to your remembrance all things that I said to you." See, there's perfect unity here. They're not speaking something different. They're speaking the same thing. The message of the Father, the Son, and the Holy Spirit were the same. In John chapter 5 and verse 19, Jesus answered and said unto them, to his apostles, "Most assuredly, I say to you, the Son can do nothing of himself, but what he sees the Father do. For whatever he does, the Son also does in like manner. Friends, numerous other passages could be given, but the short answer is this. They're the same thing. When a person baptizes in the name of the Father, the Son, and the Holy Spirit, or baptizing in the name of Jesus, they are the same thing. A person should not get hung up on this, because baptizing in the name of the Father, Son, and the Holy Spirit as given in the Great Commission and what was practiced in the book of Acts are exactly equal commandments to one another.

0: I've been amazed, really, what wonderful audiences we've had so early in the program. Sometimes people don't get here this early, but we certainly have had a great turnout so far. And this is the fourth session of this particular activity. We had one Friday night. We've had two already today, and now we're going into the last session for this particular activity. And we have had a wonderful crowd at every session. And I know some of you probably have attended all four of these sessions, but we certainly have had a great representation here. And our last session is going to be one of the most interesting, I think, because of the subject matter that is going to be dealt with. So we've been calling this the case of the state versus Christianity. We would like to welcome you as we assess the proposition. The God of the Bible cannot be a loving God because of his intolerance of homosexuals and transgender. Now that is certainly very pertinent to the day in which you and I live. The prosecution will present arguments that are commonly used by the most able. Now, you see these letters very often, LGBT. That represents a large movement in our country. And it stands for lesbian, gay, what is the B for? I'm trying to remember.
1: Bisexual
0: and transgender. I've seen it so much as initials, I have to stop and think about what it represents. But anyway, the arguments that are made by those groups will be made here today to make a case that the proposition is true. The defense will be called upon to refute those arguments and to present evidence that God's actions are fair and moral. I will preside over the trial, keep things moving along, and give a final verdict at the end of the proceedings. So I ask you to listen closely to the arguments that are made and to reason about these matters of utmost importance. So with that in mind, we're ready to commence. We begin with Mr. Kevin Kane, representing the prosecution.
2: Thank you very much. Your Honor, opposing counsel, and ladies and gentlemen of this fine jury, thank you for being here. I want to say right off bat, early on, I want you to understand, this is a controversial issue. If you have been conscious in the last 10 years, you know that this is a controversial, this is a very heated and sensitive issue. Now, opposing counsel has been getting on to me in the past saying I've been making emotional arguments. And so you'll forgive me if I'm emotional during this presentation. But I stand here on behalf of some people who feel very strongly and emotionally about the things that we're talking about. And they want to be heard and they deserve to be heard. And so please listen to them. Please listen to these arguments and try to understand what it is that we're talking about. Now, apparently, we start with this premise like we have before, that God is a God of love, and therefore, He loves everyone, except homosexuals and transgenders. And you say, oh, no, that's not true, God loves everyone. Well, you see, I'm talking about love in a little bit different sense than maybe you're thinking of it right now. I'm not thinking of it in the sense in that you say, I love everyone. I'm talking about it in the sense of actions, because actions speak louder than words. You can say, I love you all day long, but do I see it in the way that you and God treat other people? That's the kind of love I'm talking about. Not just hollow words, but in your actions, in your conduct, in the way you treat other people. That's the real rubber meets the road reality of the kind of love I'm talking about. Not hypothetical love where we say, we love everybody. And God does not love homosexuals and transgenders. Christians are so, more than anyone else, intolerant and unloving and hateful towards the LGBT community. And they see that all the time. and they treat homosexuality and transgenderism as worse than anything else. It's a sin above all sins. There's some verse, I haven't found it yet, but there's some verse in your Bible that says this is bad and this is bad and this is bad, but above all, don't be gay and don't be transgender. That's the worst you can be. I haven't found it yet, but yet that's the way they're treated. That's the way people act. Now, you don't complain about heterosexual sins. You're not drawing up banners and marching on the Supreme Court and saying, do away with divorce. Do away with divorce. No, you're more concerned about homosexuals and transgenders. They're going to break up the fabric of this country and unravel everything that we've fought to keep and preserve here. They're the end of Western civilization, not people. Imagine, just think of this for a second. Here's a homosexual couple that wants to get married, and the Supreme Court allows them to do that now, finally, that we've left the Dark Ages, and they can get married, and they want to start a family, they want to have children, adopt children, and love them, and care for them, and let them know that they're loved. And you say, you can't do that. Now, you want to get a divorce and you want to split up a family and the children can't be with their parents all the time. Well, you know, that's just kind of the way we are and we just kind of have to live with that. And that's too bad and that's unfortunate. But you're not complaining about it. You're not marching on the hills of the United States Supreme Court and calling up your congressman over laws on divorce that are, in fact, breaking up families. No, it's the terrible, unforgivable sin of being gay and being a transgender. Where is the outrage over sin, like the sin of bullying other people, or the sin of making fun of other people's sins, or the sin of pollution, or the sin of discrimination? Where is the outrage over those things? No. We overlook those sins that we kind of like, that we kind of tolerate, we kind of wish really wasn't a sin in our antiquated rule book. We'll tolerate those. But the ones that make you feel kind of, ugh, I don't like that inside, those sins, homosexuals and transgenders, oh no, you're not allowed in our club. You're not allowed in here. We won't tolerate that. You shout, the sky is falling, the sky is falling, when it comes to these two sins, but not any other. Your unbalanced view of righteousness is appalling and it is self-serving at best. And I know you don't think that because that's the way I think, but I'm asking you to think from the world looking on the outside, looking in at what you do, at what you believe, at what you preach and what you practice. How does that look? Because here's the reality, and I know you don't want to hear this, and I know the eyes are going to roll, but you need to be faced with reality. People who are homosexuals and people who are transgenders are made the way they are. They were born that way, and that's just how they are. It's who they are. And I know your response is, no, that's a choice. You've made a choice to be that way. Now just think how insulting that is. To tell someone who believes, who strongly believes deep inside, regardless of what the belief is, this is how I am. And you say, that's not how you are. That's just a choice. And you write it off and think by saying it's a choice, that solves the problem. It's a choice. And think how inconsistent that is. When it comes to a person's sexuality, I'm attracted to someone of the opposite sex. Well, that's nature. I'm attracted to someone of the same sex. That's a choice. Why? Because I said so. Because you don't agree with me. That is just fundamentally unfair. That's a double standard. My sexual preference is nature because you agree with it, and someone else's sexual preference because you disagree with it is a choice. How can that be the concept that we get from a loving God? Love means accepting. Accepting people where they are, who they are, how they're made, and what they do. That's what love does. It accepts. And if God is love, then He accepts all. He accepts all of us, regardless of our nationality, regardless of our ethnicity, regardless of our age, regardless of whether or not we're handicapped, regardless of our sex, if I'm male or female, and regardless of our sexuality. If your God is really an all-loving God, He would be accepting, but He's not. Because actions speak louder than words. And according to what the world sees and what the LGBT community sees, there is no place in the world for them under your rules.
0: All right, in response now, Mr. Kyle Butt.
1: No question, this is a very emotional discussion. The aspect that he, opposing counsel, presented to you, he said, my opposing counsel has said I've been making emotional arguments. No, that's not what I've said. I've never said that. Because you don't make an emotional argument. An argument is something that is logical, that because of this and this, this follows. You make an emotional appeal. Now, many times you can make an emotional appeal for a correct logical argument, but many times you can make an emotional appeal for an illogical, unreasonable argument. Opposing counsel has presented to us the fact, and let's concede it, that many people who call themselves Christians do not have a kind spirit when they approach and address this subject. And that's just the truth. If you were to get on the internet and you were to look on Facebook at some of the statements that people who call themselves Christians make regarding the homosexual, transgender community, you would see some of the most hate-filled rhetoric that you will find anywhere on the internet. What does that prove? You see, according to opposing counsel, if we can't see the love of God through the statements of people who call themselves Christians, then that means something about God, but it doesn't. And let me show you what I mean by that. I've got a statement here I want to read to you. I want you to listen to it and see what it proves one way or the other. I can't wait for you to feel the physical hate that the gay community has felt. I think it's high time that Christians started getting beaten for who they are, drugged behind trucks, tied to fences, and left for dead. They deserve it, filthy maggots. Pretty powerfully hate-filled message there. So what does this prove about homosexuality? This person is a homosexual who is saying that Christians, he hopes to see them get tortured and beaten and killed. Does that prove anything about homosexuality? It doesn't. It proves something about the heart of a single individual who is making a statement. Now, what we need to analyze is the question, does God accept and love homosexuals and transgenders? Now we can ascertain the truth of that from the Bible. Some people who call themselves Christians do not present that love. They don't speak the truth in love when they should. But the Bible presents a very clear picture about God's treatment of people and all people. If you were to go to John 3:16, probably the most famous verse in all of your Bible, "For God so loved the world that He gave His only begotten Son, that whoever believes in Him should not perish, but should have everlasting life." 1 John 4:8, God is love. Now, opposing counsel almost got the definition of love right. Almost. He said, love is acceptance. Well, no, that's not necessarily true. Love is doing what is spiritually best for another person, and it is accepting all people, not all behaviors. And what we need to differentiate between people and behaviors is that homosexuality and transgenderism is a behavior. It is not something that is inherent in a person's physical makeup. Now, there's a couple ways we know that to be the fact. Number one, in 2003, the entire human genome was mapped. And many people rushed to this research and said, we are going to find genes and genetic information that will point us to certain behaviors. Since 2003, not a single shred of scientific evidence has pointed to anything remotely suggesting that homosexuality and transgenderism is any type of a genetic link. It just simply is not. From a physical scientific standpoint, you can see that there's no scientific genetic link to a person's physical makeup and homosexuality and transgenderism. From a spiritual standpoint, you can go to the Bible and ascertain a singular truth. Sexual conduct has always been reserved for one particular relationship. When you go to Matthew chapter 19 and you read verses 1 through 9, here's what the text says. When Jesus is explaining to those Pharisees, he says that from the beginning, God created them male and female. And for this reason, a man shall leave his father and mother and cling to his wife, and the two, male and female, shall become one flesh. Sexual behavior has always been reserved for a proper marriage relationship. You go to Hebrews chapter 13, you look in verse 4. The Bible says, the marriage bed is honorable among all, but fornicators and adulterers God will judge. Now, I do think that opposing counsel brings to our attention a failing of the Christian community. We have looked at some of these issues and said, okay, yeah, I'm not going to be bothered too much by heterosexual sin, by a person being promiscuous and by divorce and by someone, but I'm going to really speak out about homosexual sinful behavior. I think that while he was making a joke, it's something to consider. Where in the Bible does it say that somehow homosexuality is a greater sin than any other sexual sin? When you look in 1 Corinthians chapter 6, and you look in verses 9 and following, the Bible lists a series of sins for which a person will be lost, a series of behaviors for which God will bring them into judgment. People who are adulterers, they cheat on their spouses. People who are thieves. People who are murderers. People who are homosexuals. But you know, he puts that idea of homosexuality right along in the list of thieves and murderers and drunkards and covetous. Now, the second aspect of what we can know about homosexuality is there in 1 Corinthians. He says, and such were some of you. Now, how in the world can it be possible that a person could be born a certain way, but when they become a Christian, they then change their entire... If he says, and such were some of you, a person could be born a particular... Well, it can't be the case that if a person is born this way, that when they become a Christian, it would change their physical makeup. So what's the text saying? Scientifically, there's no genetic link to any type of homosexuality or transgenderism. Spiritually, from a biblical standpoint, there's no link saying that God made a person this way. In fact, James chapter 1 says that when a person chooses sin, let no one say that when he chooses sin, that somehow God was responsible for that. For God cannot be tempted with sin, and he doesn't tempt anyone else. God is not causing people to choose homosexuality or transgenderism. Now, here's what I want you to see the difference is. When opposing counsel lists homosexuality and transgenderism, he lists it along with several traits that are genetic and unchangeable. Ethnicity, the color of your skin. But let's say that you have a person who ethnically is a Caucasian. But then they choose homosexuality. Ethnically is a Hispanic, but then they choose homosexuality. There's nothing they can do about the color of their skin. There is something they can do about their homosexual behavior. Scientifically speaking, no connection. Scripturally speaking, it's a chosen behavior. And ultimately, God loves every single person and accepts all people, but not all behaviors. And that's a very important distinction.
0: All right, Mr. Kane, you may continue.
2: Thank you, Judge. Your Honor, opposing counsel, ladies and gentlemen of the jury, thank you for listening. We've just got a little bit more we want to talk about here. Now, one of the points that was just made with the 2003 findings in the Human Genome Project was that people were looking for what was at that time termed the gay gene, and they never found it. And that may be true, and that's absolutely true. There, no scientific link has yet been made between genetic makeup and homosexuality and transgenderism yet. But just because science hasn't found something yet doesn't mean it doesn't exist. In the 14th century, scientists knew the earth was flat. That didn't make it so. They just hadn't figured it out yet. And so maybe at some point in time we'll get there, but just because it hasn't been found yet doesn't prove anything one way or the other. Let the scientists do their job and let them keep looking. But that doesn't explain, the science notwithstanding, that does not explain why homosexuals and transgenders, why they believe and feel so strongly that this is the way I was made. Now, what lends credence to that feeling? Because you think, well, that's just a feeling they have inside, and people can feel different ways all the time. This is not feeling sad because you saw Sarah McLachlan singing about, you know, sad puppies, and that just makes you cry at the end of a commercial. I'm talking about the way you feel about the way that you are made and who you are, your essence. And what lends credence and credibility to that feeling that's being expressed is many of these people say, I was born this way and I don't want to be this way. I wish I wasn't this way. I tried to be a different way. I dated people of the opposite sex. I married someone of the opposite sex, but it just wasn't who I am. I didn't want to be ridiculed. I didn't want to stand out. I didn't want people making fun of me and persecuting me, but this is how I am. And you think, no, they just made a choice and they just like being picked on for the rest of their lives. Does that make sense? Does that really make sense to you? That they would do that and that that's just a choice and this is just how I am because I like the fallout from it all. How can you say that God shows no partiality when you say he accepts heterosexual marriages but yet he won't accept homosexual marriages? United States Supreme Court and every state in the union will accept it. Most nations in the world will accept it, but not God. But he's not a partial God, and he doesn't show partiality. If God is love, like we talked about before, he will be accepting. And accepting does not mean I'll like you and I'll let you in my club and you can be a part of my church and you can be my brother if you're just like I am. And if you think the way I do. And if you hate the same things I hate. And if you'll call that sin. And if you'll stop being who you are. And if you'll do that, then we'll accept you. Opposing counsel says, well, here's one thing you got right. You know, we really do need to be a little bit nicer when it comes to condemning homosexuals and transgenders to hell. We need to be a little bit nicer than that. Boy, I'm sure that just warms their hearts to know that. That makes up for years and centuries of isolation and persecution and hatred and violence to know that someone has said today, you should be nicer when you're telling me I can't be who I am. I just don't see how that makes sense, that that's the message that comes from a loving God. It's hard to listen to this so-called love when you look at the internet, you look at churches and pulpits all over the United States and even around the world, especially in Russia, and you listen to people who just preach hatred and condemnation, and they mock the sin of homosexuality and transgenderism. Can you name me one sin in the Bible where God mocks someone for their sin? He ridicules them for their belief and for their conduct. And he says, I am condemning you, and he fills his message with hatred and vile and persecution, while at the same time overlooking some more traditional mainline sins that mainline religion has accepted and said, you know, they're really not that bad. You know, we don't want to condemn those things. You know, like the sin of complaining that's condemned over and over again in the Old Testament and New Testament, but we got to let off, you got to let off that steam somehow, right? So we'll let that one slide. And, you know, the sin of heterosexual lust, you know, that's just the way we're made. And that's not a choice. And we're also, you know, we're going to let it slide, you know, that favorite sin of yours, liberal bashing. You know, the Bible says you should respect the government, you know, unless it's Hillary Clinton, and then you just got to unload on her, right? And so it's okay to be disrespectful then. It's okay to make fun of the government when you feel really strongly about it, and we'll overlook that sin, but not the sin of homosexuality and transgender. Oh, and by the way, that's just what you do in public. Imagine what people do in private and in familiar company. I guarantee you, it's 10 times worse. And when someone from the LGBT community, someone who feels like this is the way I am made, hears that message and sees that conduct where actions speak louder than words, their response is always going to be to Christianity and to your so-called all-loving God over my dead body. I want nothing, nothing to do with that. You snicker and you laugh and you ridicule, but yet you claim I represent this all-loving God. I'm his ambassador. I'm his spokesman. I represent him. And that's why I keep saying actions speak louder than words, because the world is looking at you. What does God think about homosexuality? And they're looking, how do you treat these people? How does God look at transgenderism? And they're looking at you. They're looking at Christians, and all they see is hatred and intolerance, and you can't be a part of us unless you act and you dress and you think just like the rest of us. You know, there was a time in our history where blacks and other minorities were considered second-class citizens. There was a time when women were considered chattel and the property of their husbands with no rights. But you know what? We've left the dark ages, and we've come to understand a better way, and we've evolved in our thinking, and we now understand what it means to be more tolerant and kind and loving, except when it comes to homosexuals and transgenders. And there we've drawn the line, and we've said we'll never change. The rest of the world has left the dark ages. When are you going to do the same thing? Stop. I'm begging you, please stop discriminating against people because their sexual orientation, their inclination and desire for people of the same sex is not the same as the way you're made. We're all different. Please stop discriminating, because when people see that, all they see is a God who clearly does not love and does not tolerate homosexuals and transgenders.
0: All right. Kyle Butt will now respond.
1: As we continue to analyze this question, we need to understand the distinction between what a group of people accepts and what is morally acceptable. He started talking to us about how the Supreme Court says that marriage between two same gender people is acceptable, and everybody accepts it but God. Well, the Supreme Court also says that it's legal to kill your unborn children, but does that make it moral? The Supreme Court is not the ultimate court of morality and justice and truth and righteousness. When we look at what people accept and what God accepts, those are two very different ideas. And he has suggested to us that, okay, we just need to be nicer when we're telling people who have chosen homosexuality that they're going to be lost. And then he makes fun of that and he says, what do you mean telling homosexuals that they're going to be lost forever? That's an unloving thing in and of itself. It's not. And let me tell you why that's the case. Not long ago, I watched a video by a man by the name of Penn Jillette. He is on an HBO channel called Penn and Teller. And it's a show that he does. And he's an atheist. Afterward, a man came up to him. He does it in a live audience. And a man came up to him after his presentation. And he said, this man was very kind and he was very nice. And he looked him in the eye. And he said, I know you're an atheist. I'm a Christian. I want you to have this Bible. And if you've got any questions, I'll be glad to try to help you with them. And my phone number is on the front. You can call me if you need anything. And as Penn Jillette is telling this, he says, this man was very kind. You could tell he really thought about me as a person. And here's what I thought was so interesting. He said, I don't believe there's a God. I don't believe in the Bible. He said, but if you did, and you thought I was going to be lost eternally, then the most loving thing that you could possibly do would be to tell me the truth so I could change. Now, what opposing counsel is asking is not that we speak the truth in love, but that we don't speak the truth. And that is where we have to draw the line. We need to approach this with a loving, kind attitude, the same kind of attitude that we see Jesus approaching the woman at the well with, the same kind of attitude that we see Jesus approaching the sinner who was caught in adultery with. And we need to recognize it for exactly what it is. It is sin. But that's all that it is. Now, he says, well, God can't be accepting, and as long as you say, unless you look like me and unless you dress like me, and there he really, and unless you act like me. You see, what we're getting down to is the distinction between what a person is and how a person behaves. He says, okay, but emotionally, that doesn't explain why the homosexual community, the transgender community says, I feel like this is who I am, and so that feeling should validate it. Well, now, take that and continue. How far would that go if a person says, I feel like I'm attracted to animals? If a person says, I feel like I'm attracted to children? If a person says, I feel like I'm attracted to 10 people sexually at once. If a person says, I feel... Are you going to blame God for every one of the feelings that a person has and then claims they can't help? Now, let's deal with a particular idea about temptation. The Bible explains to us that temptation is something we have to fight. It's something that God doesn't do to us. Let no one say when he's tempted, I'm tempted by God, for God can't be tempted with evil, and he doesn't tempt other people. But let's all admit, hey, have you sometimes been tempted to punch somebody in the face? Has that been the case, that you've been tempted to punch a person in the face? You've been angry? Okay, I have hardly ever in my life been tempted to punch anybody in the face. That's not something that tempts me. If someone were to say, Kyle, you need to control your anger and not punch people, I would say, no problem. Because that's not something that tempts me. But if someone said to you, are you tempted to punch a person in the face? You can't argue, this is the way I was made because I have a desire to do this. What's the point of temptation? To overcome it. To fight against it. You're tempted to punch somebody in the face. You have a desire. You want to do that, but you fight it and you don't. Now let's analyze the statement. Well, unless everybody acts like us, we're not going. If we have a group of people and somebody comes in and starts punching us all in the face, are we going to do something about that? They can't then argue, hey, I can't help it. I just like to punch people in the face. It makes me feel good. It makes me feel like I'm fulfilling who I am. Is that person, their behavior, going to have to be adjusted in order to be in whatever group it is? You know, some people will say, well, I'm tempted to have sex with multiple people. Does God tempt a heterosexual person to have sex with more people than his spouse or her spouse? A person could then say, yes, but that's part of who I am. That's just how I feel. That how I feel, there again, is an emotional appeal. And sometimes when we have fallen into our sin, we'd almost like to accept it. But you wouldn't take that for a person who says, I feel like I like to kill people. I feel like I'm attracted to children. I feel like I'm attracted to animals. I read something recently about a woman who legally married a dolphin. Read something else about a man who legally married his red Gibson guitar. Now, would we say that a person who feels like they get angry and it's part of them, who feels like they should have sex with 10 people every week and it's part of them, who feels like they're attracted to this, and it, you see what that is? It's an emotional appeal, but it's not an argument. Now, let's look at what the Bible says there in Acts chapter 10 when Peter goes to Cornelius. He is talking to Cornelius and he says, of a truth, I perceive that God shows no partiality. Now that's where counsel is stopping. Of a truth, I perceive that God shows no partiality. And he's not going to the next part of that idea of God's love. But in every nation, he who fears God and works righteousness is accepted by him. What's God saying? There is a set of behaviors that every person must conform to in order to be accepted by God. And sexually, that behavior is to, if you were born a male, to marry a female and have sex in that relationship and that relationship only until death do you part. And if you decide that that's not how you feel and that's not who you think you are and you go and sleep with four or five or six other people besides your spouse, the Bible explains to you that God won't accept that behavior. Now here's the exciting part. If you change, will God still accept you? Yes. And so here's what we see. There's not a person in the history of the world who, if they are willing to change their behavior and work righteousness and fear God, that God will not now accept them when they become obedient to the gospel. So when a person says, hey, it's just not fair because God accepts heterosexual people who get married, but he doesn't accept homosexual people. If that heterosexual person begins to sin and sleeps with someone outside of his marriage, will God accept that behavior? No. But will he accept that person back if he repents? Yes. And when a person involves themselves in homosexual behavior, will God accept that behavior? No. If that person repents and works righteousness, will God accept that person? Yes. Because the truth, I perceive that God is no respecter of a person that shows no partiality, but to him who fears God and works righteousness, he's accepted by God.
0: Ladies and gentlemen, you have heard the statements of both of our disputants for the principles that they are arguing. They now have the opportunity to summarize in a brief way the matters that they have presented, and we will begin with a summary by Mr. King.
2: Thank you, Your Honor, and opposing counsel. Ladies and gentlemen, let me challenge you just for a second here to just have a different perspective for just a moment. I know this is hard, but I want you to think outside of your normal perception of the world, which is you usually have this concept of, you know, who I am and I'm a Christian and I'm part of the church. And I want you to just look at this from just sort of a neutral observer from the outside looking in. You see these people who claim to be ambassadors for Christ, who claim to be Christians, who claim to be religious people on some level. And yet historically and even today, what you see is outright homophobia, name-calling, condescending jokes, hate speech, and self-righteous condemnation from the hands of an angry God. You see that over and over and over again. And you think the solution

0: But you want me to filter that message and say, no, no, no, I'm sure what they really mean is, I love you and God loves you, and that's how I should interpret all this information that's coming at me. Because this purported all-loving God that you talk about in the Bible is intolerant of homosexuals and transgenders, and that unloving God is simply inconsistent with the one that you claim you find in the Bible. Ask yourself, from a neutral observer perspective, does that make sense?
1: We'll now hear the summation from Mr. Calbert.
2: As we look at the way that some people have treated certain communities, we recognize that it has been far from Christian. It has been often the case that the atheistic community has pointed a finger at Christianity and said Christianity is false because of the Salem witch trials. Those people were claiming to be Christians, and look what they did to those people. Christianity is false because of the Crusades. Those people were claiming to be Christians, and they took swords and they killed people to try to take back some physical land. And they've said Christianity cannot be true because of how those people have behaved. You know, there's a passage of Scripture that reminds us of that there in Romans chapter 2. Paul was talking to the Jews who were claiming that they had a superior way of life because of the law. And he said, for the name of God is blasphemed among the Gentiles because of you, as it is written. Is it the case that some people have approached this issue in an unloving, hateful way, and that's given Christ a bad name among the homosexual community? Yes. No question about that. But is it the case that that says anything about the truth or validity of these statements, or anything about the standard for morality that the God of the world insists upon? No, we've seen that. In fact, we couldn't take quotes from the homosexual community that are hate-filled and rants and say, this proves that homosexuality is something that's wrong. We can't do that. So what do we have to do? We have to ask ourselves this question: who is in the position to make statements as to what is moral and what is immoral? We've seen from the various debates that we have had this day that atheism cannot give you a moral standard. There's only one place, one person that you can go to for a standard of morality. He flaunts the idea of pointing to a specific verse and saying, this is what the verse says, and that settles it. But if there's a God in heaven, and that God in heaven created all humans, and He literally wrote the book on morality, then can we go to the morality book He wrote and in a kind, loving way say, God, who is the foundation for morality, says this behavior is immoral? We can. Not only can we, but we must. But there's something else that I think with all of my heart we need to get across to every one of our fellow humans in this world, and that is that God accepts all people. We have been singing the song for as long as I've been old enough to understand what singing is. Red and yellow, black and white, they are precious in His sight. God loves every single nationality of people, every single ethnicity of people, every single color of people, every single age of people. God is not a respecter of people, but He is a respecter of behavior. And when the Bible says that sexuality is to be experienced in and only in a lawful marriage between one man and one woman, and that for life, then every other sexually deviant behavior that a person chooses, adultery, fornication, homosexuality, transgenderism, etc., every other one, by God, is a behavior that will cause that person, if not repented of and changed, to be lost. But the

0: beauty of the text when we read 1 Corinthians 6. He says, this is behavior that will keep you out of heaven. The unrighteous won't inherit the kingdom of God. Neither fornicators, nor adulterers, nor homosexuals, nor thieves, nor murderers, covetous, and such were some of you. But you were bought, but you were sanctified, but you were washed. You know what God says? Everyone is welcome in my kingdom if they will leave the baggage of sinful behavior and walk through the narrow gate of obedience and repentance to Jesus Christ. Fact of the matter is, God loves homosexuals just as much as He loves me. He loves transgenders just as much as He loves you. And He loves the world so much that He gave His only begotten Son. And He says, my Son's sacrifice is only going to be appropriated to your soul if you leave your sin at the door.
1: Ladies and gentlemen, you've heard the arguments made both for and against the existence of God based upon the condemnation of certain sexual sins. The Bible is absolutely clear that it is a sin to engage in certain sexual activities such as fornication, adultery, and even homosexuality. This is expressly stated in Scripture. I found it very interesting, especially for the citation to the 6th chapter of 1 Corinthians, where the sin of homosexuality is specifically named, and then it is said, and such were some of you, but ye were washed, ye were sanctified, ye were justified. The argument is so often made that homosexuals cannot control their behavior because they were made in this manner by God. And both have agreed that there is no scientific evidence for this. There is no gay gene that has been found in the makeup of man. And the Bible certainly says that one who engages in homosexual conduct can change. That is something that is denied by many people in society. This is how they were born. This is how they are. This is what they are in nature, and they cannot do anything about it. But in that verse cited in the proof here today, we have that reading condemning homosexuality, and then such were some of you, but you were washed. That is the indication that it is possible for one to change. Those who are burdened with these sins no doubt are sensitive for the criticism they receive from a large segment of our society. So Christians should be careful when addressing the sins of others, to do so with a spirit of meekness and kindness and with a genuine love for the souls of men and women, especially when it involves the issues of homosexuality and transgenderism. Nevertheless, God wants all to repent of sins like lust, lying, covetousness, drunkenness, and all sexual sin, including homosexuality and transgenderism. The court therefore finds in favor of the defense. A loving God does not hate homosexuals and transgenders, but like all people, they must repent of their sin to be pleasing to God. Well, we've come to the end of four different sessions on the discussion of the existence of God. And if I may make just a brief closing remark, First of all, I would like to express appreciation for the audience. You have really listened, and you really manifested an interest. And then I want to express appreciation for the spokesman. These two, I call them young men. Of course, a lot of you are young compared to me. But these are two exceptional young men. They have done their part so well. Kevin Kane is an attorney from Houston, Texas, a faithful member of the church, by the way. But he has presented the atheistic argument very effectively. We know now what they say. We know the strongest that they can offer. He's made that clear to us. Kyle Butt, with Apologetics Press down in Montgomery, Alabama, has had actual experience debating with atheists, not merely in a mock trial such as we have today, but an actual practice. And he has proved himself to be a very able spokesman for the existence of God. And so we appreciate both of them and the ability they have and the manner in which they have presented their case before this audience today. And finally, I will say this, and Kevin may want to add a little to it, but both of them are anxious that you do not accept the arguments that Kevin has made. He has made them strongly, has made them effectively. Kyle has answered them strongly and effectively, but both of them have said if you have any question about anything that has been presented, please confer with them and they'd be glad to discuss it with you further. Thank you for being here. Thank you for your attention. Take these things with you and build your faith upon the truth. Court is now adjourned.

0: Hello, this is Bob Pritchard with a Gospel Minute. Alfred Sutro wrote a little-known play called Maker of Men. In the play, there's a scene where a bank clerk comes home to his wife, having failed to receive a promotion. "I see other men getting on. What have I done?" he said to her. His wife replied, "You've made a woman love you. You've given me respect for you and admiration and loyalty and devotion. Everything a man can give his wife except luxury, and I don't need that." What a wise wife to value what her husband had given her. The man felt like a failure at work, but he was a success at home. Which is more important? Which will make the bigger difference in the end? The wise man Solomon wrote, "Live joyfully with the wife whom thou lovest all the days of the life of thy vanity, which he hath given thee under the sun." Ecclesiastes 9:9. Our days in this life are fleeting. We should be looking for the success that really matters.
1: We often use the word cosmos as a single name used to identify the existence of all matter. Every atom, asteroid, planet, galaxy, and even space itself. But in addition to simply referring to the existence of all space and matter, the word cosmos is used because it describes the observed order and design in nature. The ancient Greeks, as far back as the 6th century BC, used their word for order, cosmos, to describe what they observed in the world around them. If ancient cultures, prior to the understanding of electricity, magnetism, radiation, optics, subatomic interactions, or even the equations of gravity, could make and conclude that order and function existed, then how much more should our generation appreciate the functional complexity of the universe? You see, our universe does not exist as a chaotic collection of space and matter. Rather, the ordering of our cosmos can be seen from the very fabric of space-time itself. The physical laws that govern matter supply the foundation of functionality that we observe. From the beginning of time, mankind has explored, slowly constructed a detailed understanding of the physical world so that we can construct experiments, forecast expectations, and successfully predict results. But our mathematical expressions and the formulas are merely descriptions for how the laws naturally operate on their own. Our scientific investigations only reveal what order and function the cosmos inherently has. The functional laws of the universe exist, whether we can describe them, whether we can write them down, or whether we even know about them at all. Now, when we observe nature, we're not observing the physical laws themselves. Rather, we observe the functionality of our cosmos through the diversity of its complex structures. Along with space itself, matter fills the cosmos, forming a breathtaking array of complex structures. From subatomic particles to spiral galaxies, from the trillions of cells that compose the human body, to the seething plasmas that power the stars, complex order is found at every cosmic scale. Take, for instance, the simple periodic table of the elements. This singular chart is mankind's expression of the orderly sequence of elements that form the building blocks of our material world. Each element has a unique identity in its nuclear structure and fundamental characteristics. The periodic table uses both a periodicity and related groupings to visualize the comparisons and the contrasts among all the elements. For instance, the number of protons in an atom, called the atomic number, is a unique property for each element, and it forms an increasing sequence from left to right and from top to bottom. The overall structure of the periodic table includes horizontal rows called periods, which are arranged to identify the highest energy level of the element's outer electrons. The vertical columns are groups or families, and they help to identify elements that have similar chemical properties. In fact, the orderliness of our cosmos is so well displayed in the periodic table that when early scientists were developing its structure from all the elements that they knew at their time, they found gaps in sequences where obviously an element should exist. These gaps in the ordered sequences led to numerous discoveries of elements which had not been known before. Had these new elements always existed? Absolutely. But until we identified the ordered structuring of matter, we could not correctly identify and describe the elements. The periodic table has elements that are the building blocks for the host of complex structures in our cosmos. Yet these complex structures, in turn, are participants in an equally inspiring set of complex interactions where cosmic laws exert their influence through the forces of nature. Here is where the complex nature of the cosmos has both confounded and astounded humanity. As much as we would like it, the physical laws do not obey human whims. We're subject to their processes and governed by their operation. No matter what branch of scientific study, what scale of experiment, or what object of observation, the complex matter being observed is influenced by a host of physical laws and principles. So in our scientific experiments, while we struggle in confining the matter or painstakingly restricting its contamination and seeking to establish boundary conditions, we must acknowledge that without the regular and ordered functionality of the laws of our cosmos, the complexity we see would merely be chaos. No scientific understanding could be obtained, let alone even initiated, if the regular, repeatable, and restricting laws were not present and functioning. If the origin of matter and energy, let alone the construction of complex structures, cannot emanate from the matter or energy itself, and if humanity doesn't control it, let alone establish the cosmic law, what does the presence of both law and matter, function, and complexity demand? The evidence leads to an intelligent creator of such power and magnificence that the beauty of the cosmos, in all its order and function, pale in comparison to him.

0: A lot of religious confusion on salvation in the world today. You know, what do I do to be saved? What must I do to be saved? How can I be saved? I remember my dad telling a story years ago about a denominational preacher that was doing some gospel message, and he said, "Now, if all of you want to be saved, just flick your car lights for me." And he allowed them to become saved members of the Lord's church, according to his doctrine, by flashing their high beams. And so obviously there's a lot that kind of really makes it confusing.
1: Yeah.
0: How do I know that I have to be baptized for the remission of my sins? You know, questions about baptism are rampant. They are all over the place.
1: Yeah.
0: So, Wayne, what would you do if someone says, "Why do I need to be baptized?"
1: You know, and you're absolutely right. There's so much controversy that surrounds this particular topic, especially in the religious world.
0: Right.
1: And unfortunately, it leaves folks who are looking for the truth and want to know, it leaves them confused.
0: Mm-hmm.
1: And that's not God's plan. That's because of man's teaching all over the place concerning baptism. And so to answer the question, why do I need to be, very simply, the Bible speaks in these terms, 1 Peter 3, 20 and 21, baptism which also now does save us. Mm-hmm. It saves us, not a washing of dirt from your body, but it produces the answer of a good conscience. And so Acts 22 verse 16, you have Ananias who comes into Saul of Tarsus at that time, says, arise, be baptized to wash away thy sins, calling on the name of the Lord, that is by his authority. Mm-hmm. This is what Jesus has commanded. This is not something that we're making up, but this is what the Bible says. Acts 2:38, you have those who have crucified and slain the Lord, have crucified the Messiah. Men and brethren, what shall we do? Repent and be baptized, every one of you, in the name of Jesus Christ, for the remission of sins. That was the Lord's plan for the remission of sins, the fact that it saves us. How about Galatians 3:27 that teaches that's what puts one into Christ,
0: mm-hmm.
1: having put on Christ in baptism. Romans chapter 6, I'd like to look at, because I think it, to me, this is when it became so very apparent and clear to me. And I had seen a chart years ago, and it had the picture of the Lord on the cross, and it had a picture of the tomb that he was laid in, and then it had a picture of an open tomb and him, a representation of him being resurrected. And then an overlay that was laid over top of that was the picture of a man being dying to sin, being essentially crucified in that way, crucifying sin, crucifying that old man, putting him to death, and then being buried in a watery grave of baptism, is sometimes how we will word it, and then being raised to walk in newness of life. And that's what Romans 6 actually says. Know ye not, this is verse 3, know ye not that so many of us as were baptized into Jesus Christ were baptized into his death. Therefore we are buried with him by baptism into death, that like as Christ was raised up from the dead by the glory of the Father, even so we also should walk in newness of life. And then he illustrates it. If we've been planted together in the likeness of his death, we'll be also in the likeness of his resurrection. Our old man is crucified with him, that the body of sin might be destroyed, that henceforth we should no longer serve sin. And so in Romans, the Apostle Paul paints a picture of this is the death, the burial, and the resurrection for your soul. Well, wait a minute, that's what Jesus did. And in fact, in 1 Corinthians 15, he calls the death, burial, the resurrection the gospel. So literally, we are reenacting mm-hmm. the gospel, the death, burial, the resurrection of Jesus Christ by way of baptism. Now, that's not the only command that we have to follow. But baptism, Peter says, saves us. Ananias said, it washes away our sins. Peter and the apostles on the day of Pentecost said, it's for the remission of sins. Paul wrote, it puts one into Christ, and therefore one puts on Christ. And then we read in Acts chapter 2, the end of that is a summary. In verse 47, the saved were added to what?
2: To the body.
1: To the church is what it's stated there in Acts 2:47. But we soon find out that that church is the very body of Christ. And so it places one into Christ. It places one into the body of Christ, which is the church, over which Christ is the head. Ephesians 1:22-23. So why? Because very simply, that's what the New Testament teaches. That's the authority that we have.
0: Yeah, let's talk about this for a second. I want to hit on some things that you said. You mentioned Acts 2:38. It says, repent and be baptized for the remission of your sins.
1: Yeah.
0: Every one of you have to do this. Now, we know from scriptural indication, those that gladly received the word did this, meaning that there were those there that did not gladly receive
1: it. Right.
0: However, I want to hit on something in Hebrews 6 and verse 6.
1: Mm-hmm.
0: The Bible in Hebrews, of course, is dealing with... I love Hebrews and Galatians. They're kind of like twin letters of each other, and they talk about a lot of the same things. And Hebrews is dealing with a matter of going back to the old law and trying to hold to the old law and not following after the new. But one of the things that's said in here is in verse 6, it says, if they fall away, to renew them again to repentance, since they crucify again for themselves the Son of God and put him to an open shame.
1: Right.
0: Wait a minute. You mean to tell me that when I sin, I crucify the Lord, the King James Version says, afresh or anew? It's almost as if it's on a loop where I replay his crucifixion again?
1: Right.
0: Now that tells me something else. Someone might say, okay, sure, Day of Pentecost, absolutely, they needed to do it. But that wasn't said to me, the 21st century man or woman, but it was. Because I can take Hebrews 6:6 and then look at Romans 3:23, where it says, all have sinned. So let's change the word up a little bit there. Let's make the Michael Clark version. For all have crucified Christ afresh and fallen short of the glory of God. That's what that verse is saying.
1: Right.
0: All of us have been the reason and the source of Jesus Christ being crucified. None of us can get around it that reach an accountable age. None of us can suggest that we are not accountable for what has happened to Jesus. It's on our shoulders. Every single man that will live that reaches an accountable age, every woman, all of us must become New Testament Christians, because the Bible teaches that all have sinned and that when we sin, we are exactly the reason Jesus died on the cross.
1: Absolutely.
0: We talk about Luke 19 and 10, Jesus comes to seek and save the lost.
1: Mm-hmm.
0: Well, then that's me. It's not just those that were physically living in the... I think while the Bible is a history book, we need to stop looking at it as a history book in certain times and areas. I need to stop looking at it as a history book when I read the New Testament where Jesus says, I'm here to seek and save the lost. That is not Jesus saying, and the lost are the only people on earth at this time. No, the lost are those that had no hope prior to the crucifixion and those that had no hope after.
1: Right.
0: Those are all lost people that Jesus, with the cross, gave hope to. But then, this brings up another problem, and the Baptist denomination really believes this. And I have a lot of good friends that they're Baptists, and they believe this, and I used to hear it said, and I think there's some truth to it. If you want to find a Baptist church, you want to know that they're a true Baptist church, their baptistry will be empty. And the reason for that is they have set appointed times for baptisms. The reason that they do that, they have a confession of Lord and then a baptism to show that you're saved later, at a later date. A lot of the Baptist churches do that. What would you do if someone says, can't I just confess Jesus as my Lord? Doesn't Romans 10, 9 and 10 teach that?
1: Yeah. Well, let's look at Romans 10. You know, the first part of that chapter, you know, Paul makes a declaration and that I think's worthy of note here. My heart's desire and prayer to God for Israel is that they might be saved. I bear them record they have a zeal of God, but not according to knowledge. We learn certain things. We learn about God's righteousness, and then you come down a little bit further, verse 9, that if thou shalt confess with thy mouth the Lord Jesus, and shalt believe in thine heart that God hath raised him from the dead, thou shalt be saved. For with the heart man believeth unto righteousness, and with the mouth confession is made unto salvation. And the preposition unto is important there. It's unto. It's in the process going in that direction. That's what we understand by the preparation or the preposition unto. That statement is being made there. Yes, we must believe. And there are numerous passages. I mean, somebody would gladly go to John 3:16 and says, we must believe Jesus is the Son of God. They'd have no problem with that whatsoever. We can run to John 3:16. We can run all over Scripture. And we can find that we must believe. Yes, we must confess that Jesus Christ is. Jesus Himself said that man must confess me before men, and I'll confess him before my Father in heaven. Matthew 10:32. And if he rejects me before men, I'll reject him before my Father in heaven. Verse 33. So yes, confession, absolutely, we understand that. Sometimes some people will run to this particular passage and says all we have to do is confess Christ. But in that same very passage, it says you got to believe. So it's not just confession.
0: Right.
1: And then some people will also use that passage to say that it somehow makes up the makings of what some have called the sinner's prayer.
0: Mm-hmm.
1: It's not in this passage. You don't find it. You won't find it in Scripture. A prayer, pray to Jesus, or pray this prayer, and Jesus will save you. Accept Jesus into your heart. Make this confession and pray this prayer. This verse is not teaching that. Belief and confession is unto salvation. And as much as we can run to John 3:16 and see that passage teaches belief in another passage, and confession is found in other passages as well. Acts chapter 8, we see the Ethiopian eunuch making a good confession. And that's interesting because it's right before he's going down and he's going to stop the chariot. And he says, well, here's water. What hinders me to be baptized?
0: Mm-hmm.
1: If you believe with all your heart, you may. He said, I believe Jesus Christ is the Son. He makes that very confession. That's what Paul is talking about in this particular passage.
0: Right.
1: And he does just that. And he stopped the chariot. They both go down into the water, and he baptized him in the water. Didn't pour it over his head. Didn't sprinkle it over his head. He baptized him. He fully immersed him in water for the remission of his sins, as we see in these other passages. But we are told exactly what to do in order to be saved. And we can go to these other passages. And so you can't take this one passage and say, well, this is it. This is my passage. I'm going to stake everything I have on this one passage. What about the rest of the Bible?
0: Right.
1: What about the rest of the New Testament? You've got to put it as a whole and understand it that way, that this is part of that plan. And belief has the idea that he believeth unto righteousness literally means that he believes and will do whatever he says,
0: mm-hmm.
1: that he's going to be obedient to what he says. But people want to separate that. But that's right there in that word itself. The very grace of God, the very true grace of God that Peter would talk about, when Paul writes to Titus and talks about the grace of God, he says that grace delivered unto all mankind, he said that it teaches us.
0: Right.
1: It instructs us, the American Standard uses the term, instructs. It instructs us how to deny ungodliness and then live soberly, righteously, and godly in this present age. The grace of God teaches an individual how to repent. They were living this way, but you've got to now deny this. Now you've got to live mm-hmm. soberly, righteously, and godly in this present age.
0: Right.
1: So you can go to these other passages and you can see, even with the grace of God, you've got to have faith, absolutely. Well, how do we get that? Well, from the Word of God, Romans 10:17. And I take in all of what Jesus has said, and I take in all of what the New Testament writers have written by the authority of Jesus, and I can see the plan of salvation. And it very clearly includes baptism. Here's a thought. Hearing produces faith, Romans 10:17. Repentance is very clearly seen. Acts 17:30-31. God commands all men everywhere to repent. Confession, that confession that Jesus Christ is the very Son of God. Matthew 10, I mentioned a moment ago. Baptism, very clearly you can see. When you look at Acts 2:38, and Mark 16:15-16, talking about preaching the gospel to all the world, he that believeth and is baptized shall be saved. And then you can go to Acts 8 and look at verse 36. And here's what's interesting: when you put all those three passages together, Acts 2:38, Mark 16:16, and then Acts 8:36 and following. Here's what you begin to see: you see repent and be baptized, Acts 2:38. You see belief and baptism is salvation, Mark 16:16. And guess what you see in Acts 8? You see confession and baptism. Isn't that amazing? Because throughout the gospel record and throughout the book of Acts, the history of the church, the history of conversions, right. We begin to see that here's that plan very clearly laid out for us. Repent and be baptized, belief and baptism, confession and baptism. And to take one and say, that's the one I want to do, that's just fallacious and the very idea, the very premise that I can pick and choose what God wants me to do.
0: Absolutely. You know, it's interesting. One of the biggest reasons I believe these verses are utilized the way that they are, and some of the versions I'm going to talk about, I don't have a whole lot against them, except for the way they translate this passage.
1: Yeah.
0: For instance, the RSV, with his lips, the confession, and notice how it ends it, and so is saved.
1: Right.
0: What does that imply? You're good, man. You got everything you need. The ESV even says, and is saved.
1: Right.
0: Now, I think the ESV has a lot of good. I don't know much about the RSV. I think the ESV does do some things very well. But I also think the translation of that passage is brutal.
1: It is.
0: It is absolutely horrendous to consider that people could look at it and walk away with the same teaching, by the way, that the NIV implies.
1: Yeah.
0: And are saved, is what the NIV states.
1: Right.
0: This is one of the biggest reasons we have in the brotherhood. In fact, I think the NIRV says, and so you are saved.
1: Right.
0: Okay, so I'm a new time Bible reader. I go to the Christian bookstore, I buy the NIRV, and I start reading in Romans, and I get to Romans 10:10. If you confess Jesus with your Lord, and in fact, notice verse 9, I just saw this. Say with your mouth, Jesus is Lord. Believe in your heart that God raised him from the dead. Then you will be saved. Goes on in verse 10, with your heart you believe and are made right with God. With your mouth you say that Jesus is Lord, and so you are saved. How often will that happen then, that someone could pick up a version like this and that they could walk away from it and say, I'm saved?
1: Yeah.
0: This is a problem. And it's not because it's the KJV only or whatever. The New King James uses the word unto salvation. I use the New King James, unto salvation. It's not a problem with the King James Version versus the ESV or anything like that. It has butchered that verse in that last part, and it shows how one little part can hurt it. But I want to talk about this idea of, can't I just confess Jesus as my Lord very quickly? In Acts chapter 10, you have in the first two verses, just for the sake of this illustration, let's throw out everything else we know about the Bible. Let's just read verses 1 and 2. You've got a certain man in Caesarea called Cornelius, a centurion of what was called the Italian regiment. He was a devout man, one who feared God with all his household, gave alms generously to the people, prayed to God always. Would you say that he would confess Jesus as his Lord? I believe he would. At this point in time, if you and I were to throw out everything we know about the Bible, would you say he's saved or lost? Wouldn't you say he's saved?
1: Yeah.
0: He has all the check marks is what it looks like. But then you begin in verse 5, and the Lord says to him in this vision, you go send men to Joppa and you go get Simon Peter. And Simon Peter comes, and he begins to proclaim the message of God. And in the midst of all of this, the only occurrence, other than the apostles receiving the Holy Spirit, that I can find in the New Testament, is with Cornelius and his household. There's got to be some explanation here. They were Gentiles.
1: Right.
0: That's why the Holy Spirit fell upon them. Prior to this, there wasn't really a true understanding about whether they could be saved or not. You go through Old Testament law, it makes sense, because the Jews were the chosen people of God.
1: Right.
0: But Cornelius and his house have the Holy Spirit fall upon them. Peter says in verse 47, who here is going to tell me to forbid them water? That, notice what he says in the end of verse 47, that what? That they should not be baptized and receive the Holy, who have received the Holy Spirit as we have. Notice this, he commanded them to be baptized in the name of the Lord. If you take that back to Acts chapter 2, the same person's present.
1: Mm-hmm.
0: He had them do the same thing they did in Acts 2.
1: Absolutely.
0: For the same reason. They were just fortunate enough that God blessed them with the gift of the Holy Spirit prior to baptism. So I can't just confess God as my Savior because Cornelius had done that. Then why did Peter need to tell him to be baptized? Now this is the final question I have on this because it's a biggie. Well, what about the thief on the cross? He wasn't baptized. When, what would you do if that was asked?
1: Was he not?
0: Exactly, right? Right?
1: We really don't know whether he was baptized or not. And I don't want to conjecture too much with that.
0: Sure.
1: You know, but just to simply say, well, we really don't know. We're not for sure. But regardless, I think about Mark chapter 2.
0: Mm-hmm.
1: And I think about the man that was sick with palsy. He was paralyzed, in other words. And he was, you remember, Jesus was teaching in the house. It was possibly in Peter's house. And there were so many people there, they couldn't get in.
0: Mm-hmm.
1: Well, these four friends that are helping this man, they decide, let's go up through the roof. I don't know why, you know, that was the first thing in their mind. Or maybe they thought of a couple other things, but they, you know, all right, maybe this is the last thing. We're going to try the roof. But anyway, they go up on the roof, they start moving things around, and they start letting this man down. And here's Jesus teaching. You know, and Jesus, it is amazing because he says, when he saw their faith, verse 5, he said unto the sick of the palsy, son, thy sins be forgiven thee. That is amazing, because here is Jesus really kind of early on in his ministry, and it says there were certain scribes sitting there, and they began to reason in their heart, why does he speak blasphemy? How is it that he, only God can forgive sins? Well, yes, that's right. And that's what the whole lesson was really about right here. Immediately, Jesus perceived that they were reasoning within themselves this way. And so he asked them, is it easier to say to the sick of the palsy, thy sins be forgiven thee, or to say, arise, take up thy bed and walk? So what's the easiest? He says, but so that you may know that the Son of Man, Jesus himself, has the power on earth to forgive sins, he saith to the sick of the palsy, and I say unto thee, arise, take up thy bed and walk, go into thine own house. And he did just that. And I think that's absolutely amazing. But what we learn from that is Jesus had been given the authority to forgive sins, even on earth. He is alive. He's living under the old law. And yet he has been given the authority to forgive sins while on earth. And he does just that. He's still alive on the cross next to the thief who is looking at him and will say, you'll be with me in paradise. He's going to forgive this man. This man will be in paradise in the Hadean realm. And just in moments from now, you know, it is what was going to take place. But Jesus is still living under the old law. He's still under that authority. And we know that not until his death is a new law going to come into effect. Of course, we learn a little bit of that a little bit later, you know. We can look at Hebrews 9 in just a moment and bear that out a little bit more. But Jesus had the authority to forgive sins while on earth. He very clearly had so early on. He does just that to this very same, to another man, yet he's hanging on the cross. And it's amazing to me that someone would say, I want to be saved like the thief on the cross. No, I don't think you do. You really begin to look at what's taking place and what's happening. No, you don't. Mm-hmm. You want Jesus under the new covenant to be able to save you the way that he has done so by the shedding of his blood. That's what you want. That's the blessing that we have being a Christian. That's the blessing that we have of a new covenant. That's the whole book of Hebrews. And so they, you know, many of those early Christians were going back into Judaism, and the Hebrews writer is calling them back, saying, no, look, it's better under Christianity. It's better sacrifices. It's a better promise that was made. And that's what you want. You don't want to give up that. You would never want to give up that. And Moses, that first law, he wouldn't want you to go back to that. When Jesus was the one that he said was going to come, a prophet like unto me, and you're going to hear him, you're going to listen to him. Well, what did Jesus say? He said, go into all the world, preach the gospel. He that believeth and is baptized shall be saved. He that believeth not shall be condemned. And I think it's very clear when we think about the thief on the cross, you know, we can't know for sure whether or not he was baptized. I know at that very moment he certainly wasn't. He didn't come off the cross to be baptized. So we can see that at the very least. But he did forgive him. And he had the authority to do that. He had the power to do just that. So
0: there are a couple of ways to look at that too, because either A, he had an intimate knowledge of who the Lord was because he had been taught prior to being put on that cross, which is very possible.
1: And very likely, really.
0: Right, because, yeah. I mean, what do we know? We know this. Jesus was crucified next to two malefactors, one on the right and one on the left. And one of those two is the thief on the cross that we talk about. Right. That's it. We don't know that they were together in trial because Jesus' trials were illegal. Right. Indication is theirs weren't, and Jesus' was. So we don't even know if they'd even crossed paths until they both hung on a tree next to one another.
1: Right.
0: So the first part is he probably had some type of knowledge of Jesus as the Lord, or he saw how Jesus carried himself on the cross, saw the things that Jesus did and said, and realized he was the Lord. That's also possible.
1: Right.
0: I find it interesting, though, that the third part is we want to argue that Jesus is not allowed to use his authority to forgive sins, in the sense of it has to be that he doesn't need to be baptized, and it can't be that Jesus overrode the authority, the current plan.
1: Sure.
0: Because he had the ability, like Mark 5 and verse 2, or 2 and verse 5 says. But then I think about John 5:30. You know, I really believe, and I hold to this view very strongly, if Jesus could have done this for everybody, he would have. If Jesus simply could have spoken the whole world's forgiveness, he would have. He prayed in the garden, he wanted another way.
1: Right.
0: Why didn't he pray for everyone to be? Why didn't he give us just absolve all of our sins? That wasn't what he was sent to do. He was sent to seek and save the lost. Well, hey, we're lost. Just save us. There is no remission without the shedding of blood.
1: Right.
0: Hebrews 9:22.
1: Exactly.
0: No true remission without Jesus' blood being shed. And you can argue the true remission of both of these individuals would not come to pass till Jesus' blood was shed. The full ability that they would have. Because that's what the Bible teaches.
1: Right.
0: Even still, Jesus had the right to forgive sins because he says, I don't even seek my own will. I seek the will of the Father.
1: Right.
0: So it wasn't even Jesus' will that said, you know what, God, I love you. I know you're my Father. I'm going to forgive them anyway. No, the Father was approving of him doing it on these two occasions.
1: Right.
0: He allowed it. Because anything that Jesus did had to be done with the Father's authority. You talked about Hebrews 9, though. As long as there was breath in the life of Jesus on this earth, he had the right to operate under Old Testament law.
1: Right.
0: Because that's what was in effect. And even some have argued till the day of Pentecost, Old Testament law was still being understood and taught. And even though it wasn't, you know, you have the New Testament law coming into effect, the church isn't started till Acts 2.
1: Right.
0: And so you've got this understanding that as long as there's breath in the Savior, he has an opportunity to override anything that's currently in effect. A testament is in force after men are dead, Hebrews 9:17.
1: Yeah.
0: I have a will. I have the right to say, Wayne, I'm going to put you in my will for $3,000. Oh, you crossed me. I don't like you anymore. I'm going to give you $2,500. Oh, now, you know what? You did a really nice service for me. You helped me when one of my loved ones died. I'm going to put it up to $10,000. I have the right to do that as long as I'm alive. But if we have some huge falling out and I take you out of the will completely and I die the next day, that's when the will goes into effect.
1: Right.
0: You're not going to get the money now, all because of some weird falling out that we may have had. Jesus has the ability here, I should say, to look at the thief on the cross and say, you know what? Your sins will be forgiven this day. He did confess that Jesus was the Lord by doing what he had done.
1: Right.
0: And by all indication, like you mentioned, we know he wasn't baptized, but if he could have been, wouldn't he have been?
1: Sure.
0: Otherwise, why would Jesus have said your sins be forgiven you? So as far as questions about baptism are concerned, they're so important. But ultimately, we've talked about three things. We know that we need to be baptized. We know that we can't just confess Jesus as Lord, and that it really doesn't matter what happened to the thief on the cross.
1: Right.
0: I'm not the thief on the cross.
1: Yeah, I'm
0: so
1: not in that situation.
0: Yeah, I have to be saved the way that those on the day of Pentecost were saved.
1: Right.
0: By water baptism.
1: Absolutely.

0: That's a great comfort to know that God will supply us with the things that we need, and to trust Him, to learn to trust Him,
1: right,
0: and to recognize, you know, I can just hear Jesus saying this to the people of His day, and there are so many people today whose lives are filled with worry and anxiety, and quite frankly, they can't enjoy life, BJ, because they're so wrapped up in concern for what's going on.
1: In Philippians 4:19, but my God shall supply all your need according to His riches and glory by Christ Jesus. We have things supplied for us. We sometimes don't realize how truly beneficial it is to serve God here and hereafter. And it reminds me of riches that can't be taxed. I'm never going to be taxed on the riches of God's grace.

0: There was a man who asked a little boy what worship meant to him, and the boy, he was pretty mature for his age. He thought about it for a minute, and he said, you know, I think that worship is like walking into the heart of God. I mean, the man was blown away. What a definition of worship. I mean, when you think about what it means to worship God, why would we not picture ourselves walking into the heart of God? You see, worship is not about me. It's not about what I want, what I feel. It's about God's heart. What does God want from me? Let's talk about the truth about worship today. Stay tuned, and we'll do it in just a moment.
1: The law of thy mouth is better unto me than thousands of gold and silver. And now, Josh McCrary. The gospel is gold.
0: There was a businessman who thought he would try a new approach to governing his office. And anyway, he decided that he would start pointing fingers and demanding things and letting people know that he was the boss. In fact, he hung a sign on his door that said, "The Boss." Well, the employees, they got a little tired of this, you know. They did not appreciate this change that they saw in him. And one day, his secretary came into his office, and she gave him a list of all the appointments that he had for that day. You know, she said, you've got this at 10 a.m., this at 12:30, and this at 2. And she said, by the way, your wife called, and she wants her sign back. You know, many times today, we want to be the boss of our own selves. We want to do things our way. You know, we want to be the boss of our homes. We want to be the boss of our jobs. We want to be the boss of our lives, you know. But the truth is, we are not bosses at all when it comes to our lives. Christians believe in something far greater, that God is the boss of our lives. And I'll tell you this, God is the boss of worship. You know, I think about what Jesus said in John chapter 4 and verse 24 when he said, God is a spirit, and they that worship him, notice, must worship him in spirit and in truth. With the focus on the word must. And if somebody wants to worship God, they've got to do it his way. The Bible says it must be done in spirit and in truth. You know, in spirit means I have the right attitude, the right heart in my worship, have the right passion. And sometimes in the Lord's church, we open our song books and we sing, oh, how I love Jesus, but we're thinking about something totally different. I'll tell you, I've been there. There are times when I've worshiped when my heart was not there. In my view, what I'm studying from the Bible, that is just as unscriptural as not worshiping according to truth. Jesus said, they that worship him, they must worship him in spirit and in truth. And that is the true definition of biblical worship. I want to talk about what the Bible says is truth. Jesus said in John chapter 8 and 32, you will know the truth, and the truth will make you free. So what is the truth about worship? How does God want me to worship in spirit and in truth? What does that mean? Let's talk about it today. We're going to entitle this lesson, The Truth About Worship. And I mean, is there anything left to gray areas? I mean, if it's the truth, it's the truth. It's black and white. There's no if, and, or but. And I want to tell you, it doesn't matter what I feel. It doesn't matter what I like. It only matters what God has said in the Bible. What is acceptable worship? I want to begin in Hebrews chapter 7 as we introduce our lesson for today. And I want to talk about a little difference between Old Testament worship and New Testament worship. Because when you look at how they worshiped under the Old Testament in the tabernacle, they would offer animals for sacrifices. They would burn incense. And, you know, many times you read about instruments being used, mechanical instruments of music in the Old Testament worship. I even read one time in the Old Testament where someone danced in worship. But you turn to the New Testament and you don't read about any of those things. You don't read about people offering sacrifices or burning incense or mechanical instruments of music, and especially not dancing. So why is there a difference? I think the answer is found in Hebrews chapter 7, beginning in verse 12, when the Bible says, "For when there was a change in the priesthood, there is necessarily a change in the law as well." What is he talking about? Well, the reason why the Old Testament is called old, because it's old. And the reason that it's called the New Testament is because it's new. And we don't live under the Old Testament. That's what he's saying. There was a change in the priesthood, which means necessarily there's also a change in the law. Do you know who did that? Jesus did that. He talks about it in this passage in Hebrews chapter 7. He said, Jesus made the change in the priesthood, because in the Old Testament, you had to be from the tribe of Levi to serve in the priesthood. Also, you had to be from the family of Aaron. But Jesus changed that, because Jesus was not from the tribe of Levi, although Jesus is a priest. He was from the tribe of Judah. So there's a change in the priesthood. He said also Jesus changed the law. The Old Testament law no longer is applicable today, and it was only given to Jews to begin with. The Old Testament law was not given to Gentile nations. It was only given to Jews. The Old Testament teaches that. Thankfully, Jesus has changed everything, and the New Testament applies to every person in the world, Jews and Gentiles alike. He continues in Hebrews chapter 7, and he said, "For the one of whom these things are spoken belonged to another tribe, from which no one has ever served at the altar. For it is evident that our Lord was descended from Judah, and in connection with that tribe, Moses said nothing about priest." You know what he said? Jesus changed the priesthood. Jesus changed the law. And you know what else was changed? Worship. Because the priesthood was changed, because the law was changed, we find the result that worship was changed. Therefore, we don't read about bulls and goats being offered in the New Testament. We don't read about the incense and the other things that were mentioned earlier. Here's my point in the introduction. I have no authority to make any kinds of changes in how God wants me to worship Him. God and Jesus have all of the authority to make any kind of changes in how they view acceptable worship. So let's talk about acceptable worship today. What is the truth about worship? I want to give you three things. Let's talk about the place of worship. We'll talk about the person of worship. And we'll talk about the pattern of worship. And we're going to meet a man in 1 Kings chapter 12. Let's open our Bibles to 1 Kings chapter 12. And we're going to meet a man whose name is Jeroboam. And he tried to change the worship of God. And I'll tell you this, the devil is doing the same thing today that Jeroboam did way back in the Old Testament. So Jeroboam changed Old Testament worship. The devil is changing New Testament worship today in the same principles that are mentioned in this passage. Let's talk about number one, the place. Now, I'm going to read this passage, and then I want us to notice a poem in just a moment. So let's look at 1 Kings chapter 12, and we'll notice that in just a moment, and I'll give you the poem first, okay? Let's do this. I want to make application from the poem. The devil knows.

This principle is no more applicable today than ever. I mean, it is so vital. It is such an application of a passage that, think about it, people are worshiping online today. They're away from the assembly. People are worshiping outside in their cars in a church parking lot. They're away from the assembly. And you know what? The devil loves it. The devil dropped a bomb on the world. It's called COVID-19. And you know what he said? That was easy. I just shut the whole world down. Every Christian has suffered from this principle, and I want to tell you, the devil is trying to change the place of worship today, just like Jeroboam, the son of Nebat, which the Bible says he made Israel to sin. In 1 Kings chapter 12, you'll notice there, the Bible says, Jeroboam said in his heart, now the kingdom will turn back to the house of David. If this people go up to sacrifice in the temple at Jerusalem, that's 1 Kings 12 and verse 26. He said, if they go up to Jerusalem, then the heart of the people will turn again to their Lord, to Rehoboam, the king of Judah, and they will kill me. Do you know what Jeroboam decided he would do to God's worship? He said, I'll just change where they do it. The place. That's what the devil is doing. All he has to do is mix it up. Next thing you know, we're in a frenzy. Deathly afraid of a virus that has a survival rate that is very, very high. Churches are closing their doors. Sometimes not even allowing people to come into the church building. You see, the devil, he won. He won. The Bible talks about coming together in one place for a reason. Let me tell you something, friend. If you're watching this television program, I want you to know, I need you. There are times in my life when I will need you really bad. Even as a preacher, you say, well, you don't struggle with anything. Let me tell you something, I do too. And do you know the way that I come out of those things many times? Because of faithful brothers and sisters in Christ who are like family members to me. And I can go to them and talk to them and discuss a problem that I have in my life. But I want to tell you something. If I'm not with you in the assembly and I don't feel close to you in the assembly and we're not together, there's a pretty high probability that the devil will be able to lead me astray. I was thinking the other day, and I just thought real deep in my heart, I was trying to put myself in other people's shoes, and I thought to myself, you know, if I were not preaching and required to be at church in 2020, I honestly believe I would fall away. I hope that's not true. I don't want to do it, but I'll tell you something. The devil is slick. I see my brethren, my church members and family that who were faithful before December of last year. I know people that came to pretty much every service. Now, they might miss some every now and then. But I can think right now of some people that I've only seen one time. One time since this pandemic began. They haven't been at church. They've been away from everyone and everything, and some of them have no reason to be. You see, for people that are maybe 35 and younger, 40 years old and younger, they have no reason to stay home from church. But they do. The devil is winning. The Bible says they were all come together in one place, Acts 2 and verse 1. That's the day the church began. The Bible says in 1 Corinthians 11 and verse 20, when you come together, 1 Corinthians 14, 23, the whole church comes together. Think about the passage, Hebrews 10, 25, that we've heard since we were children. Not neglecting to meet together. There's a reason why those verses are there. Not ideal to worship online, friend.

Tell you that right now. I honestly believe there would be exceptions for it. There are some people, possibly, maybe that's all they're able to do. Okay, you've got to decide that. I can't decide it for you. But I do know this. When I experienced online worship, I really didn't feel like I was worshiping. I mean, in order for me to feel like I was worshiping God, you know what I had to do? I had to dress up and get all my church clothes on. All my children were dressed. My wife was dressed. We were going to assemble with God's people, even though we were doing it online. But I'll tell you this, it was still hard. And I'm just going to be straightforward with you. If you sit at home with your cup of coffee and your pajamas and your hair is all messed up and you hadn't even brushed your teeth, and then you say and claim that you're worshiping God, friend, I'll be honest with you, I don't believe you. I don't believe you. And I hope that you will understand, I say that out of love for your soul. I will say this also. We're in a difficult time. A lot of times people don't know what to do. I think elders even don't know what to do. So I'll say this. In 1 Timothy chapter 5 and verse 19, the Bible says, do not admit a charge against an elder except before two or three witnesses. I would be very, very careful about what I'm saying as a church member about the decisions that elders are making, particularly where you worship. Now, if it's where someone else worships, then you don't have any business there anyway. You know, it's none of your business. But I'll tell you this, at the congregation where I worship and the elders make a decision to say, we're going to have a parking lot service to keep people safe, even if I don't agree with it, you know what I need to do? I need to support that eldership, especially as a preacher, but as a member too. So if the decision that they make is a scriptural decision, you better believe it's my job as a church member to support what they have decided. I don't need to go behind their backs and say, oh, our eldership, they just having parking lot service, you know. They don't even know what they're doing. I just wish we'd get some new elders. That's not how it works. But you know what? Jeroboam was winning. All he had to do was change the place of worship. The devil is winning. He's changing the place of worship. The Bible says on the first day of the week, the disciples were gathered together to break bread, and Paul talked with them, intending to depart the next day, and he prolonged his speech until midnight, Acts chapter 20 and verse 7. You know what Paul was doing? He gathered those people together. Because we need each other, just like they needed each other. Jeroboam changed the place of worship. Number two, Jeroboam changed the person of worship. There was a boy, and he prayed and said, dear God, we had a great worship service today. We wish you could have been there. When I think about the heart of what that child is saying, there are some things he didn't understand. But I'll tell you this. I want to invite God to worship. Do I believe he's already there? Well, yes. Yes. But when I worship God, I want it to be, and you want it to be like we mentioned in the introduction when that little boy said that worship was like walking into the heart of God. Somebody said that worship should be a steering wheel and not a spare tire. So true. I looked on the Mississippi government website and they said that worship is non-essential. They gave a recommendation for people to keep doing essential things like going to work, going to the grocery store, but they recommended that people not gather at worship because it was non-essential.
And I thought to myself, not only is worship essential, it is the essential. Okay? Jesus said that man will live by every word that proceeds out of the mouth of God, and he will not live by bread alone. Job said, I consider the words of your mouth more necessary than my daily food. It is the essential. And if I pray to God when I'm only in trouble, then I'll tell you this, I'm in trouble. If I do not consider worship like the steering wheel, but I consider it a spare tire, I've already been on my way to changing the person of worship. I thought about this when I was preparing this, and I read about what Jeroboam did when he created the calves of gold. And he told the people, he said, these are your gods which brought you up out of the land of Egypt. I thought, well, that was convenient. Here's the thought that came to my mind, and I wrote it down. I want to share it with you. We are tempted to make God how we want him to be instead of how he really is. Is that true or false? I mean, we just say to God, we say, God, we want you to become how we want you to be, not how you want us to be. Is that what Jesus prayed in the garden? He did not pray that. He prayed, not my will, but your will. You'll notice here in 1 Kings chapter 12, you look there at on down a few verses, it says, the king took counsel and he made two calves of gold and he said to the people, you have gone up to Jerusalem long enough. This is 1 Kings chapter 12, verses 28 through 30. And he said, you have gone to Jerusalem long enough. Behold your gods, O Israel, who brought you up out of the land of Egypt. It's interesting what he is doing. You know, Jeroboam is a lot smarter than we give him credit. He knows what he's doing. How come he didn't make two giraffes of gold? How come he didn't make two hippos of gold? I have an idea. He knew something about the Jewish people when they came up out of Egypt, because he said, behold your gods which brought you up out of the land of Egypt. And do you remember what Israel did when they came out of Egypt? Moses was on Mount Sinai. He went to go receive the Ten Commandments from God. And the children of Israel were down here, the Bible says, and they were playing. They rose up to play. They made two calves of gold. You remember that? Jeroboam is smart, isn't he? He said, look, we don't need them to go to Jerusalem anymore, because if they keep worshiping God down in Jerusalem, then they're not going to serve me. So here's what we'll do. We'll build those two calves of gold, remember, that they made at Mount Sinai, and we'll say, here are your gods that brought you up out of the land of Egypt, and we'll just change not only the place of worship, we'll change the person of worship. It really is a shame what happened, because it changed everything for Israel at that moment. In fact, the Bible describes Jeroboam from this point on, and it mentions him multiple times in the Old Testament, Jeroboam, the son of Nebat, which made Israel to sin. Whew. How did he do that? He changed the person of worship. There was a young woman who was married and had two children. She had a wonderful home life, and everything was going good for her. She lived in a big city, New York, and she was walking to work one day and she stepped out in the road and noticed a bus was coming right to her. I mean, she froze. She knew at that moment she was going to die and leave everything behind. Her beautiful children, her husband, her happy life. I mean, she had everything, as far as a worldly standard goes, that she would ever want. It was amazing what happened. There was a young teenage boy who was watching this woman even before she stepped out on the road. You know, he just noticed her, and he noticed that she stepped out on the road. He ran as fast as he could, and he pushed her out of the way. But that bus ran over him.
killed him. He was young, maybe 16 years old. He, too, had everything going for him. You know, he was going to graduate high school, go to college. He had these great plans that were gone in a blink of an eye. That woman that was saved by that young man went to his funeral to honor him for saving her life. And every single week, she would bring her family to his grave. She would tell her children, "You better remember his name, because without him, I would not be alive." You think about what Jesus did and how we honor him every week. I mean, we just sing to his name. I mean, we literally are thanking God for this one who saved the bus of sin from running over us. Sad thing is, that bus of sin, it ran over Jesus. He was willing to push us out of the way. That is the person of worship. Every time we come together, that is the focus. You know, the Bible says in 1 Corinthians 11:26, "As often as you eat this bread and drink this cup, you proclaim the Lord's death until he comes." And you know, in Acts chapter 20 and verse 7, they gathered together every first day of the week to do that. They came together to break bread, and Paul preached to them. He is reminding them that that spiritual bus did not hit them, it hit Jesus. The Bible says, through him, through Jesus, "Let us offer continually a sacrifice of praise to God, that is, the fruit of our lips that acknowledge his name." How powerful it is. The person of worship. We don't want to change that. But the devil does. Jeroboam did. And the truth about worship is, it can be done anywhere under the New Testament law. It can be done in any place. It's so simple. Which leads me to my last point. Jeroboam wanted to change the pattern of worship. Now, I'm going to speed this up a little bit because I have some quotes that I want to share with you. And I want to notice all the times it says he did something. He made temples in high places and appointed priests from among all the people who were not from the Levites. And Jeroboam appointed a feast on the 15th day of the 8th month, like unto the feast that was in Judah. And he offered sacrifices on the altar. He was not allowed to do that. Only Levites were allowed and priests were allowed to offer sacrifices. But you know what Jeroboam did? He said, "I'm going to change the pattern of everything. I'm going to change the feast. I'm going to change even how the sacrifices are all offered, and I'll offer one myself." It says, "He did this in Bethel, sacrificing to the calves that he made, and he placed in Bethel priests of high places that he had made. He went up to offer to the altar that he had made in Bethel on the 15th day of the 8th month, in the month that he devised from his own heart. And he instituted a feast for the people." 1 Kings 12:31-33. Did you know the devil is trying to change it too today? Just like Jeroboam was trying to change it. The Bible says in Ephesians 5 and verse 19, "Speaking to yourselves in psalms and hymns and spiritual songs, singing and making melody in your heart to the Lord." I want to give you some quotes from some famous theologians throughout time who did not believe in mechanical instruments of music. You can look these up. Thomas Aquinas, a Catholic theologian in the 13th century, he said, "Our church does not use mechanical instruments as harps and psalteries to praise God that she may not seem to Judaize." He knew that was an Old Testament principle. John Calvin said musical instruments and celebrating praise to God would be more no suitable than incense, lighting of lamps, and the restoration of the shadows of the law. John Wesley, the founder of the Methodist denomination, said, "I have no objection to instruments of music in our chapels, provided they are neither seen nor heard." Today, let's go back to worshiping God how we should. Let's not change the pattern like Jeroboam. Let's obey the gospel like we should, like it says in Acts 2:38, "Repent and be baptized, every one of you, in the name of Jesus Christ for the remission of your sins." Will you do it today? Thanks for viewing.

Welcome to a personal evangelism seminar. My name is Rob Whitaker, and I'm going to be your instructor. Before we proceed into our first lesson, I would like to outline the structure of our seminar. Our first lesson that you're going to observe is Let's Get Motivated. In this section, we're going to relay several personal accounts of conversions. What we want you to understand is that personal evangelism has worked, is working, and it can work for you. Number two, let's stay with the message. In this series, we're going to focus on the power of the Word of God. In essence, we want to put the Bible back into personal Bible studies. Thirdly, we're going to talk about the manner. How do you get into a Bible study? Or you could say it like this. Let's put personal back into personal Bible studies. And our fourth lesson, let's not argue about the method. We want you to understand in this particular seminar, although we're going to suggest a method, we're not here to have a competition among methods. There's no competition among lighthouses. And then lastly, we're going to apply the model, and we're going to give you some practical applications of the seminar. We're going to answer some difficult questions that you might hear during a Bible study. So let's get started. In 2 Timothy 2 and verse 2, the Bible says, "And the things that thou hast heard of me among many witnesses, the same commit thou to faithful men who shall be able to teach others also." We've been very motivated in training gospel preachers, but brethren, it's time to get motivated in training Christians and how to evangelize. Let's get motivated. Indeed, there needs to be motivation behind evangelism. The sacred scriptures say the fruit of the righteous is a tree of life, and he that winneth souls is wise. Proverbs 11 and 30. Evidently, there are some who are just not very wise because they're not involved in any soul-saving efforts whatsoever. In fact, the statistics bear witness to this. If you look at the Where the Saints Meet book, you'll notice just by casual glance or observation the following. In the year 2000, the membership numbers recorded the following: 1,265,142. Then in 2009, there were 1,224,404. Now let's look at 2015. 1,180,000. No matter how you crunch the numbers, we're heading in the wrong direction. But let's look at it from just a mere standpoint of how many congregations are in America. For example, again, in the year 2000, 13,155 congregations. In the year 2009, 12,629 congregations. But look at 2015, 12,300 congregations. Once again, no matter how you crunch the numbers or how we view the faithfulness of any of these congregations, the fact remains, dear friends, we're heading in the wrong direction. We're declining. And unless something is done, we're going to continue to see the numbers go in the wrong direction. This is why we need to get motivated. We need individuals in the pews, from elders, deacons, Bible class teachers, preachers, indeed every Christian, the young and the old alike, to understand that evangelism is something that you can do. I want to demonstrate this for you, and I want to relay to you some very important conversion accounts of real people, individuals that you could contact today, and you could ask them to relay their story. In the late fall of 2011, a preacher of the Somerville congregation near Memphis, Tennessee, gave us a phone call. And when he called the office and I picked it up, he made a special request. He said, "Rob, would you be willing to go and make a visit for us? We have a sister in the congregation. Her mother's not a member of the Lord's church, neither is her father. She's been brought to Christ by her husband, and she really wants someone to study with her parents. Her name is Scarlett, and her parents' names are Jackie and Sheila Birdwell." Now, I didn't know Jackie and Sheila Birdwell. I didn't know Scarlett. In fact, I didn't know the preacher who had called me. All I knew is that someone was asking me as a preacher to be an evangelist, to go and meet somebody. And so I wrote down their information. I placed it on my desk, and there it laid. It laid there for too long. In fact, I'll be quite honest, it bothered me. Now, I did begin to pray about it, because in the letter to Colossians, Paul told the brethren that we should pray about doors of utterance being opened. We should be looking for opportunities for saving souls. I felt as an opportunity had landed right here in my lap, but I didn't know what to do about it.
How was I going to contact these complete strangers? I knew that Jackie and Sheila needed the gospel. Was I just to go up to the door and knock on it and say, I'm Rob Whitaker and I preach for the local congregation and I'm here to study the Bible? I knew this was probably going to be the least effective method. And so I waited and I prayed. It wasn't until the spring of the next year that a young man came home by the name of Jonathan Smith from the University of Tennessee. Jonathan was, he was full of life. He was ready to talk to me about his participation in the local congregation, coming back home. And as we were discussing about school and about how he could actively participate at the local church, he mentioned a friend of his by the name of Evan Birdwell. I immediately asked him a question. I says, Evan Birdwell related to Jackie and Sheila Birdwell? He said, oh yes, that's their son. Evan is my close, one of my closest friends, and they're like second parents to me. I knew this was the opportunity that we'd been praying for. I said, Jonathan, would you take me to their house? Would you introduce me to them? I would sure like an opportunity to build a relationship. That's how we began. Jonathan took me over to their home, just a few miles away. He knocked on their door, and when the door opened, Jackie and Sheila Birdwell, with a big smile and with lots of hugs, greeted Jonathan. Of course, they knew very little about me. Perhaps they knew that I was one of the local preachers for the Churches of Christ, but they really had never met me in a formal way. But they still invited me into their home. They invited me because of Jonathan. So we sat down and they just told stories about he and Evan as they were growing up. And they asked him about school. Then all of a sudden, Sheila observed a little bit of a silence. And she looked at me and she said, now, who did you say you were? And I said, my name is, again, Rob Whitaker. And I'm the local preacher for the Churches of Christ. And because I understood in my mind that her daughter had been brought to Christ, I knew she would have some questions. And so this is what I said to her. I said, Sheila, I bet you have a lot of questions for me. She kind of smiled and she said, you know what? I've got a lot of questions. And then the questions begin to roll off of her tongue as fluidly as any subject could be given. She asked me questions about our worship, our organization, and salvation. She made several observations about various doctrines that perhaps her daughter had shared with you, with her, or maybe others that had spoken to her about the Churches of Christ. Now, in past years, I would have been very eager to answer every question that she gave. But you see, I had a plan for evangelism. Evangelism is a strategic effort by members of the Lord's church. And so I had already deliberately said to myself, preacher, you're not going to answer her questions this time. You're going to defer her questions. You're not going to get into a 20-20 game of answering and asking because that yields so little fruit. Even though I would be tempted when she would ask a question about instrumental music and why we don't use instrumental music, or let me put it in the way she asked, why don't you have music in the church? Oh, I was so tempted to explain to her that we have music in the church. It's just vocal music. But I was not about to chase that proverbial rabbit. You see, when those rabbits are running around the yard, it's so difficult to hold on to one of them. And when you catch one, there goes another one. And so I just let the question go. Then you might say, well, how did you handle the question? Well, I would say something like this. It was a great question, Sheila. You are definitely a very sincere religious person, and I would just defer and wait for another question. I did everything within my power to avoid a direct answer. It's not because I didn't want her to know. It's because I knew she wasn't ready for the answer. She wasn't ready to receive the information for which she sought. After about 10 minutes of this question and answer session, when I was being very general and deferring every answer or question she gave, then it came to another point where she looked at her husband and she said, Jackie, why isn't he answering my questions? I knew this was my opportunity to go into our second part of getting into a Bible study. You see, it's here that we began to talk about the showing method. I said, you know, Sheila, I'm not a very good teller, but I sure would like to show you. She understood what I was saying. You see, I wanted to open a Bible. I wanted her to read the scripture. She looked at Jackie and she said, Jackie, I think he wants to have a Bible study. And so I just smiled as they discussed among themselves the possibility of having a Bible study with a gospel preacher. I realized that that alone sometimes could be a little bit intimidating. But yet Jackie and Sheila discussed it and finally they came to a conclusion. Yes, we'll study with you, but it needs to be a private study.
we don't want anyone else really knowing about the study. They were concerned about what their religious group might think. You see, they were strong members of the local missionary Baptist church. In this missionary Baptist church, they were not only strong, but they were active participants. Jackie was the treasurer. He was a Bible school teacher. He was not only active and strong, but he was a pillar in the community. Everyone knew Jackie and Sheila Birdwell, and they didn't want outside pressure. They didn't want anybody maybe antagonizing them for going into the scriptures. They just wanted to keep it private. I was more than willing to accommodate, but I had one condition myself. I'm a firm believer in the power of prayer. And it's often the practice where I preach that we pray for those to whom we study. Sometimes they're mentioned by name in the pulpit, sometimes just an obscure email. We ask the congregation, would you pray for this particular couple? We're studying with them and we want to pray on their behalf. But in this particular case, I knew it needed to be kept private. And so I asked her, is it okay for us to talk to the eldership? Can I refer your name to them so that we can be praying about this study? I'll never forget her question and the answer. She asked me, who are your elders? And I began to name them. Men like Joe Lynn and Hugh Clark and Hugh Wayne Clark. I began to name some of the men who were serving, Alvin Allen, Terry Jones. When she heard these names, she looked at her husband and she said to me, these are good men. I trust them. I know these men. That spoke a lot to me about, you know, the qualifications of elders, that they're to have a good report from them that are without. And so we proceeded to the study. We were going to use back to the Bible. We were going to do it in 3 weeks, one study per week. Now, I realized that Sheila was going to have a lot of questions. So when we first sat down to do the study, it didn't take just a few seconds for that question to come. Rob, can you tell me what the Bible says about the end times? Now, I wasn't about to chase that rabbit once again. I wasn't going to bite on that hook. I realized that if we started talking about the end times, we're never going to finish the Bible study. So once again, I deferred that. I said, Sheila, would you write that question down on a piece of paper? Because it's a good question and one that we need to answer. But I want you to focus on the study, because most of the times, the questions that you and Jackie are going to have, you're going to answer them yourselves in the study. She said, well, that's acceptable. And she wrote down the question. Now, we did this for the entire length of the study. But I did notice the longer we studied, the less questions she had. They were learning a lot about the scriptures. Now, I want you to understand that I was doing some homework myself. I really wasn't schooled in all the doctrines of the Missionary Baptist Church. And so when we weren't studying, I was making phone calls, for example, to her daughter, Scarlett. I would tell Scarlett about the study. And in fact, the day before the last study, the third study, I wanted Scarlett to tell me, why did you become a Christian? What was it that motivated you to leave the Missionary Baptist Church and become just a member of the Lord's Church, a Christian? She was eager to tell me about it, and I was eager to learn. There were some statements that Scarlett made that I believe are some of the most profound statements I've ever heard in my life. I'd like to share these with you. One of the things that Scarlett told me is that when she decided to become a Christian, and she became a Christian, that the Missionary Baptist Church practiced something called excommunication. Now, I realize that's not a term that you read about in the Bible, but they practiced this sort of where they would remove you from their roster. And in so doing, they would come to the home. Scarlett was ready. She had her Bible, and she was going to give Bible answers to questions. She had studied, she had prepared, because she believed they would try to restore her to be a Baptist. She just wanted to be a Christian. When they came into the home of Jackie and Sheila, they observed these particular men perform that excommunication. Did you realize that she told me this, that they didn't try one time to restore me? It was really just a formality to them. They really didn't ask me why I left. They didn't use any Bible passages. She said, here I was with my Bible, ready to defend the faith of Jesus Christ with all these men. They didn't even try to get me back. Then she said something else to me. She said her friends and her family tried diligently to get her to come back. In fact, at times it was very discouraging and even antagonistic. Some of her friends would invite her to come back for a particular service. They would ask her, why did you leave, Scarlett? You've been a missionary Baptist all of your life. Why would you go over the Church of Christ? Scarlett, during one of these occasions,
said to one of her dear friends, she looked them in the eyes, and as sincerely as she could, she said this, "Do you really want to know why? Because if you know what I know, you'll do what I did." That just sent really shivers up and down my skin because I realized what she was saying. Dear friends, when you're honest and you read the truth of the Word of God, you have no choice but to obey. Honest people, they're always going to obey the Word of God. That's what Scarlett did. That really motivated me. Now, Scarlett explained to me a little bit more about the beliefs of the Missionary Baptist. For example, she told me that they had a complete opposition to baptism for the remission of sins. They didn't believe that was necessary to be saved. I know my work was going to be cut out. There's something else that you really need to know before we go into this third study. You see, as we were approaching the house, Jackie and Sheila were having a private conversation. A conversation that I did not know until after they became Christians. They shared this conversation with me. Jackie looked over at Sheila and he said, "Sheila, do you know that preacher that's coming? Do you know what he's going to want to do? He's going to want us to become members of the Church of Christ. He thinks we're going to join his church." Now, remember, we don't join churches and I don't have a church, but this is just how they framed it. He told Sheila, "I'm not going to join. I'm not changing. I've been a comfortable Baptist all my life. It's been interesting to learn a little bit more about the Church of Christ, but I'm satisfied in my religion." Well, Sheila looked at her husband and she said to him, well, she says, "I'm satisfied too. I'm not going to change either." This is the context that leads into the final study. When we had the final study, Jonathan and I walked into their home knowing that there was going to be a lot of resistance to baptism. When I got to the point about this particular condition to salvation, I brought out a chart. The chart's actually in Back to the Bible, but I expanded the chart. I lengthened it, and it took us about an hour to get through it. But I wanted to build the strongest case I could for the truth about baptism. And as we began to look through the chart, knowing that Jackie and Sheila had not observed, had not obeyed this particular command to be baptized for the remission of their sins, knowing that they'd be resistant to us, I really took my time. Now, during this particular part of the study, Sheila paused. She says, "Preacher, I want to share with you my experience, my religious experience." And she began to describe to me how she had been saved. Once again, perhaps in previous years, I'd have been very tempted to dismiss or to debate, but I did neither. I listened to Sheila. I knew she was sincere. I could see the tears in her eyes. And I allowed her to finish. And I said, "Sheila, let's continue with the study." Now, this is an important point that we're going to elaborate on during this seminar. Friends, you need to let the Word of God do the work. You don't need to answer every question they throw at you. Now, as we continue in the Bible study, I built this particular chart. I call it In Christ. I just demonstrate all the things that are in Christ. Then I show how hearing and faith and repentance and confession move you unto Christ, but baptism moves you into Christ. I quoted passages like Galatians 3:27, "For as many as have been baptized into Christ have put on Christ." We looked at Romans 6:3-4, that we are buried with him by baptism into Christ. Dear friends, when Jackie understood the power of those scriptures, he paused. In fact, he looked down, and it was at that very moment that I knew that Jackie, for the first time, saw the truth. And friends, he knew he was lost. I decided at that particular time I needed to close the study. I looked at Jackie and I said, "Jackie, what are you going to do with this information?" He looked at me and he said, "Preacher," he says, "I know exactly what I need to do." We both know what he was saying, and his wife knew what he was saying. She looked at her husband and she hit him in the shoulder, and this is what she said, "Jackie, you said we weren't going to do that." I didn't understand at the time why that was a little bit humorous, but now knowing what I know and the discussion they had before we got there, I know what she was saying. They had discussed that they weren't going to make any changes, and he was ready to repent and become a Christian. Sheila was also ready to repent and become a Christian. Both of them saw the truth in the Word of God. Sheila made a special request during that particular part. She said, "Is it okay if I'm baptized in running water? I believe the Bible teaches that."
I wasn't about to debate that issue. I said, Sheila, if you want to be baptized in running water, we'll take you right behind the creek into the creek of the church building. You can be baptized anywhere you want to be. Thinking that they were ready, I said, well, let's go. But Jackie says, well, now wait, preacher. He said, I'm not ready just yet. That was very difficult. Because I know that in Bible studies, if the person delays, they're probably not going to do it. So again, I went back to the scriptures and I showed them scripture after scripture about the urgency of gospel obedience. Today is the day of salvation. Tomorrow may be too late. But they would not heed any of these scriptures. And finally, I asked Jackie, what are you waiting for? What's so important? And he told me something that really hit my heart. He said, Rob, you don't understand. I'm the treasurer of the Missionary Baptist Church. I'm their Bible class teacher. If I just run off and become a member of the Church of Christ and they hear about it, they're going to accuse you of all sorts of things and me. I need to resign. There was a part of me that really respected that, although I knew there was an urgency to obey the gospel. Jackie wasn't going to do it until he resigned. And so I left that house that night, Jonathan and I, in much prayer. I notified the elders, my brethren, please pray for this family. I don't know how long this is going to take. And yes, I was concerned that Satan would work hard to keep them from gospel obedience. During the next several days, my family, my children, my wife, we visited with Jackie and Sheila several times. We would go to their garden, we'd pick strawberries, and sit on their porch, and we'd just discuss. I was waiting for Jackie to make the resignation. I really didn't know when he was going to do it. And so when they walked into the church building on Wednesday night, we were surprised. It's interesting to see the results and the reactions of church members. I remember Sister Jill Birdwell came to me and she said, Preacher, she said, is this the couple we've been praying for? I said, yes, it is, Jill. See, everybody knew Jackie and Sheila Birdwell. They grew up with them. Their children grew up with their children. This was indeed a very moving conversion. When the invitation song was sung, Jackie and Sheila arose, and they were baptized into Jesus Christ. It's really a fascinating account of conversion because there are a lot of lessons that you can learn. Friends, why are we losing and declining in number? I believe it's the point that many Christians don't believe evangelism works. They've not seen it from their pulpits. They're not seeing their elderships practice it. The deacons aren't doing it. The Bible classes aren't doing it. Friends, I want you to understand that evangelism is real. It's real, and people can be doing it today. Just shortly after their conversion, Jackie was studying the scriptures. I've displayed for you an image of Jackie Birdwell. He's leading us in a Wednesday evening invitation. It's a thrill for a Christian who's taught someone the gospel to watch them grow in Christ. But there's something else I want you to know. This is Evan and Amy Birdwell. Now, she wasn't Amy Birdwell at the time. Her name was Amy Sadler. Evan was their son. He had already graduated from high school and he was working. There's something you need to know about Evan. During the Bible study of Jackie and Sheila, from time to time he'd pause and he'd listen. He lived downstairs in their basement, but he'd come up and listen and he'd go back downstairs. Now, let's notice a few things about Evan. His sister has left the Missionary Baptist Church. His mother and father have left the Missionary Baptist Church. So, of course, one of the first things I said to Sheila and Jackie is that we need to talk to Evan. But there was a problem. Evan wouldn't want to talk to us. Evan really wasn't interested. And so I began to seek to build a relationship with Evan. Now, I'm a private pilot. I really enjoy in spare time and recreational time, just relaxing and using that time to fly. I knew that Evan perhaps would like to go with me. So one time I said, Evan, would you like to take a plane ride with me? Oh, he loved that. So we got in the plane and we just flew around. I tried very hard not to say too much about the Bible or church. I'm building a relationship after all. And so Evan, we landed in an alternate airport. We landed and came back. We even went out to eat together. But I just didn't see a window where Evan and I could have a Bible study. Now, Evan knew that I would love to study with him. He just wasn't ready yet. And so I talked to his mom and dad. Sheila was pushing him to have a Bible study. But she said, Rob, the more I talk about it, the further he runs. Jackie, I begged him to talk to him. But Jackie, I think knowing Evan's personality, knew that if he talked about him, he'd just go further away. And so the time just wasn't ready. It wasn't until about a year later that I received a phone call from Amy Sadler.
Amy had been given a book by Evan's sister, Scarlett. The title of the book, Muscle in a Shuffle. She had read the book, and Amy had called me, and we knew each other, not in a very personal way, but just by passing, just because we'd been spent so many hours in their home. She knew the relationship, and she had visited a few times. She said, "Preacher," she says, "I'm concerned about my salvation. I've read this book, and I'm not sure that I'm saved." I said, "Amy, I would love to sit down with you, my wife and I, and let's do a Bible study," because she was very concerned about this. But she said, but preacher, I want you to study with Evan too. I want Evan to come." I said, "No, Amy, I can't make Evan come." She says, "I can't either, but I really want to do it together." I said, "Well, let's do it this way. You just make sure Evan knows we're in a Bible study, and he just might show up. But don't make it him feel as though he has to come." She said, "Okay, we'll do that." And so it is the case, as we began the Bible study with Amy, in walks Evan. But there are some lessons that I need you to observe with me. See, Scarlett, his sister, really wanted Evan to obey. Amy and Scarlett are good friends. So Scarlett wanted to be at the first study, which I have no objection to. So as we were studying, Scarlett was right there. Now, when Evan walked in, his mother had this huge smile on her face, and Scarlett had this huge smile on her face. And so the first thing Scarlett did was give Evan a Bible. When Evan received the Bible, he pushed the Bible away. Evan didn't want his sister giving him a Bible. And then we tried to give him a booklet. Evan pushed the booklet away. Evan didn't want the booklet. Evan didn't want a pen. Evan just wanted to listen. And so we just allowed Evan to listen. Now, Amy was very active in this particular part of the Bible study. We went through lesson one, and at the end of the lesson, I suggested to Scarlett that maybe it should be just us. Maybe we should just be the one studying, and she agreed. And so the next study, we went to our home, and I asked my daughter to make a dessert, and she made that dessert and served us, and we displayed as much hospitality as we could. And as they sat around the table and we built that relationship, we walked through lesson two. They were learning and asking questions, and as long as it was answered in the booklet, we answered it. If it wasn't, we told them to write it down and we'd answer it later. But in any way, they were learning. We went to book three. When we got to book three, both Amy and Evan decided to repent of their sins and obey the gospel of Jesus Christ. Now, just like his mom and dad, it didn't happen that day. They had to make some changes in their life. They made those changes, and we're going to talk about those later. But they became Christians. Let me share with you what it looks like when you baptize someone into Christ. It's really a joyous occasion. I remember the day she was baptized, her life changed forever. And when he was baptized, his life changed forever. You see, the conversion of Jackie and Sheila Birdwell was changing our community. People in the congregation saw that evangelism works, and they can be a part of it. And they were watching their family become Christians. Can I share with you a real short account about Ed Goolsbee? When we moved into the parsonage next to the church, I immediately wanted to meet my neighbor. So I walked over to the neighbor, and I said, "Hi, my name is Rob. I'm a new preacher." He looked at me, and he said, "I know who you are. And I know where you live. And if I need you, I'll call for you." And he slammed the door. Ed, he did not want to talk to me about the gospel. Understand that not everyone's ready. But that didn't discourage me in any way, shape, or form. And so we just continued living there in the parsonage. And not many days after we moved in, we put something up called the invisible fence. The invisible fence is there to keep the dog from running off. Where our dog really didn't understand the concept of the invisible fence, and I didn't take time to train her. I turned it up to maximum power. She saw a deer go off the back of the lawn, and she took off dart lightning. When she hit that point of no return, it went off full power, and she went over on all fours. She shook, she yelled, because it was shocking her. Now, it doesn't do it for too long, but enough to get her attention. But she didn't know what it meant. She ran across the street and hid under the house of Ed Goolsbee. So I had to walk back over there. When I got back over to the house, Ed opened his door, and he looked outside, and he said, "Preacher, have you shot your dog?" I said, "No, Ed, I haven't shot my dog. I'm just trying to retrieve her." And he helped me get my dog, and I took her back home. Now, here's where it gets very interesting. Another one of the new converts at the congregation, his name was James York. James was a volunteer firefighter.
Ed was a volunteer firefighter, and we were going to do a door-knocking campaign. I said, James, would you knock on Ed's door and invite him to come and be with us at the congregation? And so James went, and he invited him. I got a phone call. My cell phone rang. I picked it up and said, yes, James, what is it? Rob, Ed Goolsby wants to study the Bible. I said, that's wonderful. He's ready right now. I said, bring him over to the church building. See, Ed had a very serious illness. Ed had a lot of serious illnesses, and his perspective on life began to change. So we sat down in that library. In this particular case, I decided to use the one study method. It takes back to the Bible, combines it into one study, and we begin to go through it. Ed was very receptive to everything the Scripture says. At the end of that study, Ed was baptized into Christ. Let me tell you about Charles and Mary Hunt. This was another door-knocking campaign. You see, people in the congregation were being trained in how to become an effective evangelist. So it wasn't all about the preacher. And it doesn't need to be all about the preacher. Anyone can do this. So we were handing out house to house, heart to heart. And I got another phone call. The phone call came from Betty McCarter and Melanie Allen, two sisters. And they were passing out some of the material. And they had come to the door of Charles and Mary Hunt and their son Barry, who lived with them at home. When Charles saw them coming, he said he thought they were from a particular religious persuasion, and he was going to send them away. He didn't want to talk to them. But when he saw House to House, Heart to Heart, he invited them in. He said, I love that publication. And he immediately knew they were members of the Church of Christ. He said, would y'all come on in? And they began just a casual conversation. During that conversation, they expressed an interest in the Church of Christ. Even though they were Baptists, they wanted to know more. So Melanie Allen and Betty McCarter sat down with them and began a Bible study. They began going through the material in the booklets. They were there for several hours. I didn't even know this was happening. I was miles away with others passing out material and literature. And again, I received a phone call. And the phone call said this, Rob, we've met this couple. They want to know more about the church. I think they may want to be baptized. This was great news. I said, where do you want to meet? They said, let's go to the church building. So they drove up to the church building, and we drove up there too, and we sat down in the library, and we began to study. I opened up again the one method study, because they'd already spent hours in study, and I knew that they were very interested in truth. I mean, they'd driven up to the church building. And so as we moved through the study, I could tell that Charles and Barry were very receptive. But something was wrong with Mary. Mary began to shake. And in fact, during one part of the study, she took her hands, grabbed the table, and pushed her chair away. She must have moved 10 feet. I looked at Charles and I said, what's wrong? He says, I don't know. Charles walked over to his wife. His wife said to him this, honey, they've lied to us for years. The truth is so simple to see. Why have we been lied to? Why have we been deceived? You see, she saw the truth. She didn't understand why there were those out there telling her that she didn't need to repent and be baptized. She did not understand that. She was ready to be a Christian. Charles was ready to be a Christian. And Mary was ready to be a Christian. Conversions like this are happening all over this country, but we need you to get involved. Let me introduce Terry and Marlena Starks. Terry and I had a unique relationship. I was the head soccer coach. He was the assistant soccer coach. Prior to this relationship, we'd never met. I really enjoyed being around Terry. He seemed to be a really good person. He liked to talk about moral issues and the state of our nation. But then there was Marlena. Marlena would oftentimes come to the soccer field and she would watch. She would visit with Nicole. We knew that Terry and Marlena knew each other, but we didn't know to what extent. But once again, as our relationship budded, and as we enjoyed talking about the Bible and even how it related to his position as working with young people, he taught health class. Sometimes we talk about sin and how the Scriptures can help young people avoid the consequences of sin. One day, as we were visiting together, all of us were there, things got very quiet. Terry looked at me and he said, there's something that we need to talk to you guys about. He said, Rob, most people don't know this, but Marlena and I are living together and we're ashamed. We know this is not what God wants. I said, Terry, I'm so glad you felt that you could come to me with this matter. Why don't we sit down and study from God's word about what we can do
to be pleasing to him. They both agreed. So we came over to our house and we began the Bible study together. It wasn't a long study because they were so receptive to the scriptures. As long as it was in the Bible, they agreed. They agreed happily. They wanted to get their life right with God. Now, we were using, once again, back to the Bible. It's an organized Bible study approach. We used three lessons. We went through both lessons, the first two. Then we went to the third lesson. Now, in the third lesson, we realized that there were going to be changes that needed to be made. And we knew that repentance was going to be very important. And so when we got to repentance and we talked about what they needed to do to be right with God, it really hit them hard. All they already knew living together wasn't right. Coming face to face with the scriptures. And when you develop faith, it helps you make those changes. They were ready to make those changes. We had previously discussed with them what they would need to do. They would need to obey the gospel, but they would need to repent, meaning they couldn't cohabitate anymore. There would need to be a separation, and then they would need to get married. This is what they wanted to do. So that night, based upon their agreement that they would no longer live together, and in fact, that night that Marlena would stay in our house, Terry would go to his house, we agreed to baptize them into Christ. They became Christians. They brought forth fruits worthy of repentance. The very next day, we took them into the church building. In a private ceremony, the wedding was performed. And now they were Mr. and Mrs. Terry and Marlena Starks. Dear friends, the power of the gospel changes the lives of people. And when faith is developed, it helps people make the transition to living a life that pleases God. I've got to tell you about this young man. I'm standing there with him. I know I look a lot younger because I was. His name is Mel Hutzler. Today, Mel's a gospel preacher, but at that time, he was just my closest friend. You see, he was my neighbor in the local community. At times, Mel and I spent a lot of time together. Sometimes we'd argue, as friends do, but we really enjoyed just spending time together in the country. We'd ride horses together. We went to school together. When we got our driver's license, we drove together. But there was something about Mel you need to know. Mel was not a member of the Lord's church. Mel was a Catholic. Mel was a devout Catholic. His family were devout Catholics. In fact, I have never known a family more devout in Catholicism than the Mel Hutzler family. His father and mother and his four brothers and his sister, they all attended Mass. Mel was an altar boy. He'd gone to their schools. Mel was very religious. But from time to time, we would discuss religion. I wanted Mel to go to heaven. And in my understanding of the Word of God, you needed to be a Christian, not a Catholic, to go to heaven. And so I'd open the Bible and we'd just read passages together. One of the passages we often read was this one: call no man your father upon the earth. Well, one is your father. And we're talking about God, of course, in a spiritual sense. And we would read that passage about what Jesus said. And I would ask Mel, why do you call your priest a father? I just wanted to know. Mel, he said he couldn't tell me. We spent a lot of time about the Ethiopian eunuch in Acts 8. And he observed that the scriptures teach that baptism is an immersion. Baptism means we go down into the water. Mel, why do you practice sprinkling? Why don't you do what the Bible says? Now, these discussions and questions went back and forth for several years. Finally, Mel, as he became more convicted of the truth, he said to me one day, he said, Rob, he said, I really would like to become a member of the church. I'd like to become a Christian, but I don't think my father will let me do that. Would you come and study with my dad? Would you show my dad what you showed me? I said, Mel, I'd be glad to do that. Now, remember, I did not have perhaps the soft touch, maybe the techniques and the experience that I have today. And so perhaps I didn't approach all these subjects as I needed to, but I did open my Bible with his father and I showed him these passages. And I asked him questions, just like I talked to Mel, but his father was going to have absolutely none of it. In fact, his father became so upset about the discussion, he asked me to leave. He told me never to come back. He told me to stay away from his son. It was a discouraging moment in my life. When I went back home, I cried. I asked my mom and my dad, I said, what did I do wrong? Why did his father treat me like this? I just didn't realize why someone would not accept the truth. It's so plain in the scriptures. But there's something else that was happening back at Mel's house.
You see, Mel continued the study with his dad, and Mel observed that his dad could not answer any of his questions.

This is sort of the discussion, the tenor of it. Son, if you'll go talk to Armand Sr., I'll allow you to come back into our home. If you talk to him, I just want you to talk to him. Agree to do a study with the Catholic Monsignor. You can come home. But do this before you decide to become a Christian. Mel agreed to that. And so Mel and I were going to go talk to his Monsignor. But as events turned out, I was not able to go with him, and Mel had to go alone. And so Mel went to talk to the Catholic priest. Mel recounts this particular Bible study. Mel went in with an open Bible. The Catholic priest told him on multiple accounts, you don't need a Bible, because we observe the Bible and tradition. In fact, at one time, the Catholic priest closed his Bible. Mel opened his Bible and began to quote the scripture. Then the Catholic priest took the Bible away from Mel and laid it on his table. Mel said when he saw the Catholic priest do that, he knew that it was wrong, and he knew that he needed to obey the truth. And then the next week, Mel came forward, and he obeyed the gospel of Jesus Christ. Dear friends, isn't it motivating to watch Christians grow? This is a depiction of myself and Mel on a mission trip in Jamaica. Did you know today that Mel is a gospel preacher? He's a gospel preacher for the Lord's church. These are exciting things that we can recount together. I hope these things are motivating you today. Why are we not motivated in the Lord's church? When you see the power of the gospel demonstrated in real people's lives, maybe it's Matthew 8:26. When the disciples were so afraid of the tempestuous storms, Jesus looked at them and said, "Why are ye fearful, O ye of little faith?" Perhaps it's a lack of faith today that is the motive behind or the reason behind why we're not evangelizing like we should. Dear friends, there are so many prospects available out there. Do you know any prospects? Sometimes people say, we just don't know any prospects. Let me share with you just in the next minute some prospects that you could be looking for. Those sitting in the pews, are there people in the pews that are not members of the church? Those who visited within the last 3 months, a person who has recently undergone a high degree of change in their life, someone who has experienced death close to them, maybe divorce or separation, marital problems, major illnesses, personal tragedy, perhaps a newborn baby that's occurred in their home, one who's just recently retired or just moved into the community, a job change, a change in their financial status, marital reconciliation, children leaving the home, a wife beginning or quitting a work, newlyweds, high school and college graduates, those who sometimes are looked at as undesirable or the poor, or one who stands alone and really has no collective body which they can blend, members of a church which once were all embracing, but now they've relaxed their hold on morality and they're changing. Members of a movement which is beginning to show maybe, again, liberal tendencies and concerning others. One who has recently been discharged from the military. People who lack purpose and seem bored with life. Non-Christian mates, non-Christian children, non-Christian relatives, non-Christian friends, parents of your children's friends, rest homes, hospitals, college campuses, and co-workers. There are so many prospects. Let's end with this quote as we examine the prospects. Every saint on this side of heaven must be concerned about every sinner on this side of hell. May we be motivated to get involved in personal evangelism.

Most everyone understands that if there is a person or a book that can accurately predict the future, then that's superhuman. It just is something that no human by their own design or by their own skill can do. In fact, as we look into the Bible, we see that statement put forth to us. God himself said, "Let them bring forth and show us what will happen, or declare to us things to come. Show the things that are to come hereafter, that we may know you are gods." For years.

0: In ancient cultures, people understood that if a person, if a prophet, if a book accurately predicts things that happen in detail in the future and is never wrong about any of those, then that person, prophet, book has to have some type of divine origin. When we look into the Bible, we see that it's filled with prophecy. One of those very powerful prophecies that is evidence for the divine inspiration is the prophecy of Ezekiel found in chapter 26 concerning the city of Tyre. You see, Tyre was a city that came to prominence in about 1200 BC. It was one of the best natural ports on the Mediterranean Sea. It stood at the crossroads of worldwide trading. But the problem with Tyre was that it had become very wicked. During Ezekiel's day, he wrote that by the abundance of your trading, you became filled with violence within, and you sinned. Your heart was lifted up because of your beauty. You corrupted your wisdom for the sake of splendor. You defiled your sanctuaries by the multitude of your iniquities. You find that in Ezekiel chapter 28, verses 16 through 18. So Ezekiel says, because of the evil and wickedness that is within your walls, God is going to destroy you. And in Ezekiel chapter 26, he lists several things that were going to happen to the city of Tyre. He said that Nebuchadnezzar, the king of Babylon, would destroy the mainland villages. He said that Nebuchadnezzar would build a siege mound against the city. Ezekiel prophesied that many nations would come up against Tyre, that the city would be flattened like the top of a rock, and that its stones and its timber and soil would be laid in the sea. And it would become a place where men spread nets, and the city of Tyre would never be rebuilt. After Ezekiel's prophecy, Nebuchadnezzar did indeed besiege the city. In fact, it was a long siege of about 14 years. And in that time, the Tyrians, the inhabitants of Tyre, began to take all of their materials and move them out to an island about 3/4 of a mile off of the mainland. Babylonian king Nebuchadnezzar eventually breached the city, and he got in to find that the Tyrians had all moved out. Yes, he did destroy the mainland villages, and he encamped around the city, built a siege mound against it. After Nebuchadnezzar did that, there were several scores and decades of years that other nations came up against the city of Tyre, until about 330 BC. In 330 BC, a man by the name of Alexander the Great was sweeping across the globe, conquering everything in his path. In fact, it's said that at one point in his life, he knelt and cried because there was no more world left to conquer. Alexander the Great came up against the mainland city of Tyre, as Ezekiel had predicted about those other nations. And he basically did the exact same thing that Nebuchadnezzar had done hundreds of years earlier, except after his siege, which wasn't nearly as long, only about 9 months, when he got into the mainland city, those Tyrians had moved to the island city. Now, Alexander the Great was not easily thwarted, and he did not do what Nebuchadnezzar did. Nebuchadnezzar basically said, oh, well, and he left. Alexander the Great said, no, no one makes a fool of me. And so he started to devise plans as to how to get to the island city of Tyre. And how did he do that? Well, here's what he did. He decided he was going to take every single stone, piece of wood, and all the dirt from the mainland city of Tyre, and was going to dump it into the Mediterranean Sea and build a land bridge out to the island city of Tyre. And that's exactly what he did. Took every bit of building material, scraped Tyre clean like a rock, and dumped it into the Mediterranean Sea. The prophecy that Ezekiel had uttered several hundred years before Alexander the Great ever stepped onto the scene came true when all of that building material was thrown down into the Mediterranean Sea. In fact, when Ezekiel said that the city would never again be rebuilt, oh, there's a city now that's in the relative same place as Tyre once was. It's also named Tyre. But the interesting thing about that, when that soil and timber and those stones were poured into the Mediterranean Sea, it caused the sand to build up there around the mainland, and the area where the original city once was, well, we don't even know where that is today exactly. The city can never be rebuilt because we can't even locate the exact point there on the edge of the mainland where the city once was. Ezekiel looked several hundred years into the future and talked about Tyre being scraped clean like a rock. In all of the annals of human history, how many cities have been scraped clean like that? Very, very few. And yet Ezekiel predicted it perfectly. How? Tell them to show us what will come in the future, what will be hereafter, and we will believe that they are gods. You see, that was the challenge God gave to the idols, but they couldn't. But God took up the challenge himself, and through the prophet Ezekiel, he told the world exactly what would happen to Tyre, and it came to pass. What can we uncover and discover from this truth? That the Bible is the product of God.
1: What does Paul mean when he says we're saved by grace through faith, not of works, in Ephesians chapter 2, verses 8 through 10. Sometimes when I have a conversation with somebody, I'll say, you need to be baptized. Now, of course, it's not baptism alone. If it was baptism alone, I'd live near a beach and walk around just dunking people underwater. Okay, I'm not going to do that. The Bible teaches that faith comes by hearing and hearing by the word of God. Romans chapter 10 and verse 17. Hebrews 11, 6, without faith, it's impossible to please God. But what does that word faith mean? You know, the word faith is used in many different ways in the Bible. Sometimes it's used as just simple belief. He that believes and is baptized. That's speaking of faith. He that has faith in Christ and is baptized will be saved. What about the system of faith? You know, the word faith is used sometimes in the Bible as the system of faith, as the gospel. Let me give you an example. In Galatians chapter 2 and verse 16, listen to what Paul says. We're going to put a couple ideas together. Galatians 2:16, knowing that a man is not justified by the works, what kind of works? The works of the law, but by faith in Jesus Christ. So he says you're not justified by the works of the law, speaking of the law of Moses, like circumcision, but you are justified by faith in Christ. He goes on to say this, even we who have believed in Christ, that we might be justified by faith in Christ, not by works of the law. For by the works of the law, no flesh shall be justified. So when I talk to somebody about baptism, sometimes I'll say, Aaron, baptism is a work, and they're thinking work of the law of Moses, which it's not. They say, yeah, but that's not talking about just the law of Moses. It's talking about any type of work. Let me show you what Paul thought about baptism. Did Paul think that baptism was a work of law? Or did Paul think that baptism was a part of faith? Go over to Galatians chapter 3, start in verse 23. But before faith came, we were kept under guard by the law. Wait a minute. Before faith came, you were kept under guard by the law of Moses? Well, Abraham had faith before the law of Moses ever came. Go look at Hebrews chapter 11. So we know it's not talking about just simple belief. It's talking about the system of faith, the gospel. We'll keep reading. But before faith, the gospel came, we were kept under guard by the law of Moses. Now, I'm adding those, but that's what it's referencing. Kept for the faith, the gospel, which would afterward be revealed. Verse 24, therefore the law of Moses was our tutor to bring us to Christ, that we might be justified by faith. The law of Moses was a tutor to bring them to the gospel. Verse 25, but after faith has come, we are no longer under a tutor. Now that the gospel has come, you're no longer under the law of Moses. So quit binding circumcision. Verse 26, what does Paul think about baptism? Is it a work of the law of Moses? Is it a work of law? Or is it a part of faith? Verse 26, for you are all sons of God through faith in Christ Jesus. That's where the faith is. Verse 27, for, that's the Greek word gar. It means to introduce the reason. For introducing the reason that you're sons of God by faith, as many of you as were baptized into Christ have put on Christ. For a person to be saved by grace, God's grace, that introduced the plan of salvation through faith, a person has to be baptized. Baptism is a part of that system of faith, the gospel. If you were to go to Ephesians 2, verse 8, for by grace you've been saved through faith, and that not of yourselves, it's the gift of God. not of works, lest anyone should boast. So what does it mean by grace through faith? Well, what does grace do? Titus chapter 2, verses 11 and 12 says, the grace of God appeared. How did God's grace appear? Bringing salvation to all men. What did it do? Instructing us, Titus 2 and verse 12. The grace of God appeared, bringing salvation to all men, instructing us. How did the grace of God appear and bring salvation? Well, number one, salvation was brought through Christ. Jesus said in John 8:32, you shall know the truth, and the truth shall set you free. Set you free from what? From sin, from bondage, to be set free and to become sons of God once again. So that's what grace does. God gave us the plan. What about faith? Does faith require any sort of action on our part? Go to the book of Hebrews. Hebrews chapter 11 is a chapter that some people call the Hall of Fame of faith. I want you to listen to this. Hebrews chapter 11, let's look at verse 30. By faith, the walls of Jericho fell down after they were encircled for 7 days. What do you mean? What do you mean by faith the walls fell down? Do you remember all the way back in Joshua chapter 6 and verse 2 what God said to Joshua? He says, Joshua, I've given you a city. It was a gift. Did Joshua march around the city and say, look at what I earned, all the walls fell down? Of course not. It was a gift. Joshua chapter 6 and verse 2, God says, I've given you a city. Yet Hebrews 11, 30 says, by faith the walls of Jericho fell down after they were encircled for 7 days. What does that mean? It means that faith does what God says to do. Faith is really trust conjoined with obedience. When a person wants to be saved, it's not simply trust or belief. It has to be conjoined with obedience. Hebrews 5:9, earlier in this book, let's read it together. Hebrews 5:9 says this, and having been perfected, he became the author of eternal salvation to all those who obey him. Do you want to be saved by Jesus Christ? Do you want him to be the author of eternal salvation to you? It's really not as hard as the religious world today makes it. Many people in our religious world today say, oh, well, you need to say a sinner's prayer, or you need to just come to the altar call and just pray and pray and pray and pray through until... I've heard preachers say that. I've had people send me videos of denominational guys who have talked about women or men that they told to just pray, and that person prayed all night and they didn't get any relief, and they said, you didn't pray hard enough, keep praying the next day. Is that what happened in the Bible? In Acts chapter 9, you have a man named Paul, Saul at the time, who's been praying for 3 days. Acts chapter 9 and verse 9 says he didn't eat or drink for 3 days. Acts chapter 9 and verse 11, whenever Ananias came to him, God said to Ananias, this man Saul, he's praying. But when Ananias gets to Saul, he tells Saul, why are you waiting? Arise, be baptized, and wash away your sins, calling on the name of the Lord. Now, some people say, Aaron, calling on the name of the Lord is a prayer. That's the sinner's prayer. Paul had already been praying for up to 3 days in Acts chapter 9 and verse 11. Now, if he'd been praying for 3 days, but his sins weren't washed away yet, then how were his sins washed away whenever he called on the name of the Lord? Oh, because calling on the name of the Lord was not a prayer. Arise and be baptized and wash away your sins, calling on the name of the Lord. The way a person calls on the name of the Lord in the New Testament is to be baptized. Being baptized, you are appealing to him, 1 Peter chapter 3 and verse 21. You know, that word appeal is an interesting word. If you look at that word, calling on his name, in Acts chapter 22 and verse 16, there is also another passage that same Greek word is used in Acts chapter 25 and verse 11. Paul said this, I appeal to Caesar. Whenever Paul was appealing to Caesar, that word appeal is the same Greek word in Acts chapter 22 and verse 16 where you call on the name, epikaleo. That means when you're baptized, you are calling to God, you are appealing to God, please wash me in the blood of your son, Jesus Christ. I want to be saved from my sins so I can follow you. If you've not done that the same way they did in the New Testament, please contact us here at the Gospel Broadcasting Network. We would love to study with you, connect you with a church in your local area. No matter where you are, all around the world, we can help you find a local church of Christ. 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

Good for us to be together on this Lord's Day, the first day of the week. It is also the first day of the 2017 Power Lectureship, and I am very excited. I have looked out today. There's a lot of visitors. The foyer was just buzzing with people, and it's something about the crowd and the fellowship and the noise. It's just very exciting to see Christians assembled together. I think we've got a great week ahead of us. Was laid out very intentionally to step by step cover the process of the judgment day. Robert spoke this last hour on the topic preparing for eternity. This hour we're going to talk about the topic where do we go when we die, and then tonight at 6 o'clock Brother B.J. Clark is going to discuss the play-by-play of the judgment day. And so we're going to have a detailed study of the judgment tonight. But this hour, we're going to talk about the question, where do we go when we die? You know, that is a question that I guess every person who has lived any length of time on this earth has thought about. Maybe at a young age, perhaps you see your grandparents die. Maybe as you get older, you even see your siblings die, and then maybe your spouse, and it is very evident that one day I'm going to have that same experience, and I can't help but wonder, what's it going to be like? My father passed away in the year 2007, and I remember thinking, what was that moment when he crossed from this life into eternity? All sorts of answers to this particular question. Some have put forth the idea of reincarnation. That is, you die and you come back as another being. If you've lived a good life, then maybe you'll come back as a human being. And if you've lived a really good life, you'll come back as a good-looking, rich human being. And if you live not so good a life, maybe you won't be as good-looking. You might even come back as an animal. And you know, some people have the idea, don't swat that fly, it might be Uncle Ricky. You know, that sort of thing. Reincarnation. Well, the Bible doesn't teach that. Some people have put forth the idea of ghost. That is, that you die, but your spirit, your soul remains, and it haunts a particular area. And we've got the idea of the soul, the spirit in the attic. Sometimes I hear people talk about the battles of the Civil War, and they say that the ghost of these people still haunt those areas. The Bible doesn't teach that. Some have, in fact, the Roman Catholic Church has given us the concept of purgatory. That is, you die and you go into a place of punishment and you stay there until you have paid your debt, and then you can move on to a place of reward. The Bible doesn't teach that. And of course, very common, in fact, increasingly more common in our world today, is the idea that when you die, you simply cease to exist. But you know, as Christians and having the Bible, we don't have to play these guessing games, because we can know the answers to the question, not only where we came from, but we can know where we're going. We can know where we go when we die, and that's what we're going to talk about today. Now, we're going to use a chart that is going to guide us through this as we trace the journey of the soul today. Now, I want you to watch the chart very carefully, because when I click this next, I want you to watch the arrow that's going to come down. The arrow here represents the soul. The reason I represented the soul and had it coming down is because there's something very important that the Bible tells us about the beginning of the soul of man. I want you to listen to this. This is Ecclesiastes chapter 12 and verse 7. It's a verse that we oftentimes use at the end of life, at funerals, but it tells us something important about the beginning of life. Listen to this. Ecclesiastes 12 and verse 7 says, "Then shall the dust return to the earth as it was." Now listen to this part. "And the spirit shall return unto God who gave it." God is the giver of the spirit. God is the giver of the soul. Hebrews chapter 12 and verse 9 refers to God as the Father of spirits. And so what that means is, at the point of conception, when that egg meets the sperm and a new human life is created and you've got that teeny tiny little baby, God places a soul into that little body. Mama and daddy give that child their physical characteristics and their genetics, but they don't give him the soul. God gives him the soul. Genesis chapter 1 and verse 26, the Bible says, "God said, let us," that is the Godhead, "make man after our image, after our likeness." What does that mean? What does it mean that we're made in the image of God? Friends, I think there are a lot of things entailed in that, but primarily it has reference to the soul of man. We are beings who will live eternally. And so when a human being is conceived and God places that soul in him, you now are an individual who will live forever and ever and ever and never cease to exist. You ever ponder that? You know, animals don't have that.
We are far superior to the animals in that sense because only mankind has a soul. And so from the time that God places that soul in that newly formed human being, that soul continues to dwell in this body until we die. The Bible says in 2 Corinthians chapter 5 and verse 1, "For we know that if our earthly house, this tent," he refers to this physical body as a tent, "this earthly house, this tent is destroyed, we have a building from God, a house not made with hands, eternal in the heavens." And so he refers to this body as a tent. Why? Because it's temporary. But he says, one day we're going to get a building, that is something that is a permanent structure, that is the resurrected body, eternal in the heavens. And so the Lord describes this body as a tent. 1 Corinthians 15 and verse 54, he calls this physical body mortal. He refers to it as corruptible. It's a tent, it's mortal, it's corruptible. And so for 70 years, 80 years, my soul dwells in this tent. But during that time, I'm going to worship God just like we've done this morning. We've sung, we've prayed, we've worshiped God. We engage our physical body, we move our mouth, we move our body, but we worship God with our soul, right? With our spirit. Doesn't John chapter 4 and verse 24 say God is a spirit and they that worship Him must worship Him in spirit? We worship God with our spirit. We engage our bodies, but the seat of worship is the soul of man. During the 70 or 80 years that my soul dwells in this body, I love God and I do it with my spirit. Luke 10 and verse 27 says, "You shall love the Lord your God with all of your heart, with all of your soul, with all of your strength, and all of your mind." All the while, this tent, which is temporary, is wearing out. Solomon very eloquently describes the wearing out of the body in Ecclesiastes chapter 12. Listen to this. Solomon says, "Remember now your Creator in the days of your youth before the difficult days come." That is, you begin to get old and you experience aches and pains and it's difficult. In fact, I have known some people that get near the end of their lives and they're so miserable, they say, "I'm just ready to die. I'm ready to be with the Lord." I remember hearing Brother Wendell Winkler say, near the end of his life, after he had battled cancer, he said, "Brethren, I'm ready to go home." He wasn't talking about his house. He was saying, "I'm ready to go and be with the Lord." Solomon says, "Remember your Creator in the days of your youth before the difficult days come and the years draw nigh that you say, 'I have no pleasure in them,' when the sun and the light and the moon and the stars are not darkened." That is, you get old and you begin to lose your eyesight. He says, "And the clouds do not return after the rain in the days when the keepers of the house begin to tremble." What's he talking about, the keepers of the house? He says, you get old and your hands begin to shake. And then he says, "And the strong men bow themselves because they are weak." What's that a reference to? He's talking about the legs. Your legs get weak and you fall down. He says, "And the grinders cease because they are few." That is, your teeth fall out. "Those that look through the windows grow dim. When the doors are shut in the street, when the sound of grinding is low, when one rises up at the sound of a bird, you don't sleep as well as you did when you were a young person. All the daughters of music are brought low. You begin to lose your hearing. They are afraid of heights. There is terror in the way. The almond tree blossoms." What is that a description of? If you ever see an almond tree when it's blossoming, it has this beautiful gray hue across the top of it. It's a beautiful white. And sometimes if you look at a person who's older, their hair looks like that. It's just white like the leaves on the tree. Now, for some of us, the leaves just fall out. But it's the same thing. You begin to get aged, and that's what he's describing here. Keep going. He says, "The grasshopper is a burden." That is, a very small creature is now a burden. "Desire fails. Man goes to his eternal home. The mourners go about the street. Remember your Creator," he says, "before the silver cord is loosed, before the golden bowl is broken, before the pitcher is shattered at the fountain, before the wheel is broken at the well." In other words, you die. Now listen. "Then shall the dust return to the earth as it was, and the spirit shall return to God who gave it." We come full circle. And so for 70 or 80 years, my spirit dwells in this body, but the body is getting old and it's wearing out, and the time's going to come that this body is going to die. Now, I want you to look at the next step on the chart here. This represents death. It is the journey we will all one day take unless the Lord comes again. And so what happens is, for 75 years, 80 years, my spirit has been dwelling in this physical body, and then the day's going to come that the physical body wears out and it dies.
Psalm 90 and verse 10 says, the days of our years are 70 years. If by reason of strength they are 80, yet their boast is only labor and sorrow, for it is soon cut off. Now listen to this part. This is fascinating. And we fly away. He says the physical body is going to die, but we, the person who is me, is going to fly away. That means when we do a funeral and we've got a body lying out here in front of us in a casket, that's not really that person. That person has flown away. This is just the tent. This is just the shell. Genesis 35 and verse 18 describes the death of Rachel, and it uses this language. And it came to pass as her soul was in departing. You see, that's how the Bible defines death. The soul departing the tent. The soul departing the body. James 2:26 says the body without the spirit is dead. And so when I die, my soul leaves this old corruptible body, this tent. But the question is, where does it go? Where does my body, or where does my soul go when it leaves the body? What happens when I die? Now somebody says, well, Don, after I die, I know on the resurrection day, I'm going to get a new body. And I'm going to have a resurrected body. It's going to be eternal in the heavens. That's true. On the day of resurrection, I'm going to get a new body. But my question is, what happens between that time? If I die now and this tent, this body is buried in the ground and I don't get a new body until the day of resurrection, what happens in between that time? Listen to this. 1 Corinthians chapter 5 and verse 1 says, we know that if our earthly house, this tent, is destroyed, this body dies. He says we have a building from God eternal in the heavens. That is a resurrected body that's going to come one day. But listen to this, verse 4. For we who are in this tent groan, being burdened. Not because we want to be unclothed, but further clothed, that mortality may be swallowed up in life. Now, he uses some very interesting language here. He speaks about being in this body as being in a tent. He speaks about the resurrected body as being in a building eternal in the heavens. But then he speaks about being unclothed. When are we going to be unclothed? What is that a reference to? Brethren, it is the time when we die, we no longer have a physical body, we don't yet have a resurrected body. During that time, we are spoken of as being unclothed, if you will. That's the language the Bible uses. Now, when I die and my spirit leaves this body, the question is, where does it go? That takes us to the next step in the journey here. The next step is Hades, the Hadean realm. Now, the entire second section of this chart comprises Hades. Now, you need to understand, both the top and bottom and the middle section is Hades. I emphasize that because oftentimes people get confused because people think of Hades as referring to hell. They think Hades is the place of punishment. That is not correct. The word Hades actually refers to the dwelling place of the dead. Hades is kind of a holding area for disembodied spirits. The good people who die go to Hades. The bad people who die go to Hades. I think part of the reason, and we talked about this recently when we were studying the King James Version, part of the reason people are confused about the word Hades is because the King James translation actually translates the word for Hades and hell the same way, and that has caused us confusion. In the original, they are two different words. You've got the word for Hades and the word for hell, which is Gehenna. Hades is the dwelling place of the dead. Gehenna is the eternal dwelling place of the wicked. But the King James takes both of these words, Hades and Gehenna, and translates both of them as hell. And that's caused all sorts of confusion. Let me give you an example. In Matthew 16 and verse 18, Jesus said, upon this rock I will build my church, and the gates of hell shall not prevail against it. In the original, that word is not hell, it is Hades. That is, the dwelling place of the dead. What Jesus was saying is this. He had been telling his disciples, I'm going to establish my kingdom. Now, he was soon going to die. His disciples might have thought when he died, well, the kingdom's not going to come. He's died. He told them in Matthew 16, 18, upon this rock I will build my church, and the gates of Hades, that is death itself, will not prevent my kingdom. That's what Matthew 16, 18 is talking about. Now, if you don't understand the distinction in these two words, Hades and hell, Hades and Gehenna, you're going to get very confused. Now, incidentally, as a side note, in the New Testament, the dwelling place of the dead is called Hades. In the Old Testament, in Hebrew, the word is Sheol, S-H-E-O-L. Sheol and Hades are both talking about the realm of the dead. Now, when you understand that all people go to Hades when they die, it helps clear up some things. For example,
Acts chapter 2 and verse 31 refers to Christ after his death as being in Hades. The King James says that Christ, when he died, went to hell. Friends, Jesus did not go to hell when he died. He went to Hades. That's why in Luke 23:43, he told the thief on the cross just before he died, "Today thou shalt be with me in paradise." Now, when you understand that paradise is in Hades, then Acts 2:31 and Luke 23:43 make perfect sense. Jesus went to Hades. More specifically, he went to the section called paradise. Now, in Hades, there is a place where the righteous go to await judgment. There is a place where the wicked go to await judgment. The best description I know in the Bible of Hades is in Luke chapter 16. So let's turn there. Luke chapter 16. Let's go to verse 19. We're going to read it, and then we'll make some observations about this. Luke 16 and verse 19. Luke 16, 19, the Bible says, "There was a certain rich man, which was clothed in purple and fine linen, and fared sumptuously every day. And there was a certain beggar named Lazarus, which was laid at the rich man's gate, full of sores, and desiring to be fed from the crumbs which fell from the rich man's table. Moreover, the dogs came and licked his sores. And it came to pass that the beggar died and was carried by angels into Abraham's bosom. The rich man also died and was buried, and in hell," this is the word Hades, "and in Hades he lift up his eyes, being in torment, and seeth Abraham afar off, and Lazarus in his bosom. And he cried, and he said, Father Abraham, have mercy on me, and send Lazarus, that he may dip the tip of his finger in water, and cool my tongue, for I am tormented in this flame. But Abraham said, Son, remember that thou in thy lifetime receivest thy good things, and likewise Lazarus evil things, but now he is comforted and thou art tormented. And besides all of this, between us and you there is a great gulf fixed, so that they who would pass from hence to you cannot, neither can they pass to us who would come from thence." Now, first, I want to look at where Lazarus was taken. We're told that he died and he was carried by angels to Abraham's bosom. He was taken to the compartment of Hades known as paradise. It's the place the righteous go to await judgment. It's the same place Jesus told the thief on the cross, "Today thou shalt be with me in paradise." Luke 16:25 tells us that in this place the righteous are comforted. In fact, the etymology, if you go back and study the origin of this word paradise, it carries with it the idea of a pleasure garden. Brethren, I have oftentimes thought about this. In fact, last year's Power Lectureship, I spoke on the subject of fear. One of the greatest fears that mankind has is the fear of death. And I've thought about this with reference to the righteous. That moment that a righteous person experiences his greatest fear, that is death, immediately there are angels waiting to take him by the hand to paradise. Isn't that a beautiful thought? If you die as a righteous person, a faithful child of God, you will open your eyes to see angels and be comforted and have no fear. Now, the opposite compartment of Hades is where the rich man went. This is the place called torment. This is the place in Hades in the original language called Tartarus. This word appears in 2 Peter 2 and verse 4 where it says, "For if God spared not the angels that sinned, but cast them down to Tartarus and delivered them into chains of darkness to be reserved until the judgment day." This place is described for us in verse 22 when he says, "The rich man also died and was buried." He doesn't see angels. Listen to verse 23. "And in hell," it's the word Hades, "and in Hades he lift up his eyes, being in torment." And so he opens his eyes, he's in torment. He says specifically in the part of torment known, the part of Hades known as torment. Now as we go on this week, we're going to have some lessons that are going to examine torment in hell. But very briefly, I want you to appreciate with me right now, this rich man who died, he's wicked, he lifts up his eyes in torment. The Bible says he is burning in fire. I want you to appreciate with me that he is crying and he's begging for mercy. He believes that one mere drop of water on the tip of his tongue will bring him some relief. And I want you to appreciate with me that every person who has died unfaithful from the beginning of time until now, who has died lost in the eyes of God, is still there right now. Some of them have been there for thousands of years. Some of them for months. Some of them for moments. Now, another observation that I want you to notice with me is the fact that there is consciousness in the Hadean realm. When you die, there is consciousness.
Now, there's a doctrine that is taught by some in the religious world. It's called soul sleeping. The Jehovah's Witnesses teach this. They teach that when a person dies, they go into a state of unconsciousness and they cease to be aware. But ladies and gentlemen, this passage, as well as many others, teach me that when I die, I will very much be aware of what is going on. The rich man is crying in pain and Lazarus is in comfort. You know, Psalm 116 and verse 15 says, "Precious in the sight of the Lord is the death of His saints." I don't think the Bible is telling us it is precious to God when we become unconscious. I preached one time on a subject similar to this in McMinnville, Tennessee. And when I got done, a brother walked out and he said to me, he said, "Don, that was a great lesson." He said, "But you need to read this verse," he said, "because you're wrong about there being consciousness in the Hadean realm." And he handed me a folded up piece of paper and he walked off. And I unfolded the piece of paper and I looked at it and it said, Ecclesiastes 9:5, "The dead know not anything." As a side note, that's exactly how the Jehovah's Witnesses use that verse. But he was misinterpreting that passage because he was pulling it out of context. If you look at Ecclesiastes 9:6, the very next verse, it says, "Under the sun." If you look at Ecclesiastes 9:3, "Under the sun." 9:9, "Under the sun." 9:13, "Under the sun." The context in this chapter over and over and over are things going on under the sun. That is, in this world. The point of Ecclesiastes 9 is when you die and go to paradise or go to torment, you are no longer aware of the things that are taking place back on this earth. There was a song that came out a few years ago. I think it was Steve Warner. And the song is a country music song. And the song said, "There are holes in the floor of heaven and she's watching over me." Anybody remember that song? The idea was this man had lost his wife and he had to raise his daughter. And then the day came that she's getting married and mama was in heaven, as the song said, watching. But you know, the Bible teaches that's not the way it works. I guess there's kind of a romantic thought to that, but that's not the way it works. In fact, it's hard to even fathom how a person could be in paradise watching all the terrible things that are going on in this world. That doesn't even make sense. So the dead know not anything under the sun, back on this planet. Now somebody says, "Well, Don, I disagree with you on that. I think they know." I can prove this. Listen to this. 2 Chronicles chapter 34, King Josiah was told by God. God told the king, he said, "I'm going to bring punishment on Jerusalem for their sins." He said, "But you're going to die before it happens." So listen what he says. 2 Chronicles 34 and verse 28, he says, "Surely I will gather you unto your father, and you will be to your fathers, and you will be gathered to your grave in peace." You're going to die. Now listen. "Therefore your eyes will not see all the calamity that I will bring upon this place and its inhabitants." What's the point? He said, you're going to die. You're going to be taken to the realm of the dead. So you're not going to see what's going on back here under the sun. All right, one final observation I want you to notice with me about the Hadean realm. If you look at the chart on Hades here, you'll notice between paradise and torment, there is a green line. That green line is representative of the fact that there is a great gulf fixed. Luke 16:26 says that there is a divide, a great gulf, so that you cannot pass from one side to the other. Once you are in paradise, you are there to stay. Once you're in torment, you are there to stay until the judgment day. That means that every person who has ever died unfaithful in the eyes of God is still there. Many of them for moments, some for months, some for thousands of years. And I think about these people crying like the rich man, "I am tormented in this flame." But it never ends. Now, the next part of the chart is the resurrection. The resurrection day, the Bible calls this the judgment day. In fact, more frequently, it refers to it as the day of the Lord. Peter says, "But the day of the Lord will come as a thief in the night." 2 Peter chapter 3 and verse 10. Now, the question is, what's going to happen on that day to the souls who are in Hades? If you're in paradise or you're in torment on the day of judgment, what's going to happen? On that day, Hades is going to be emptied of souls. It's going to give up its souls. This earth is going to give up its bodies, and they're going to be reunited. Now hold on, I know what you're thinking. Listen to this. John 5:28, Jesus said, "For the hour is coming in which all that are in the graves," this is the Greek word that means tombs, "shall hear His voice, and they shall come forth, they that have done good unto the resurrection of life, they that have done evil unto the resurrection of damnation." And so the spirit and the body are going to be reunited, but it's not going to be this body.
It's going to be a different body. It's going to be the resurrected body. The resurrected body is not going to be like this physical body that I have now. The resurrected body is not going to be made up of the same particles, if you want to use that term. It's not going to be the same material, if you want to use that term. Over the years of preaching, I have frequently had people express to me concern about cremation. I remember on one occasion a sweet elderly sister said, she said, "I'm concerned about being cremated," she said, "because, you know, that, it seems like that's going to be a problem on the resurrection day when they resurrect my body." I said, "Sister, it is not going to be a problem." You know why? Because it's not going to be this physical body. How do I know that? 1 Corinthians 15:50 says, "Flesh and blood cannot inherit the kingdom of God." It's not going to be this body. The resurrected body is not going to be flesh and blood. In fact, listen to 1 Corinthians 15:44. The body, that is the physical body, he says, is sown in corruption. The resurrected body is raised in incorruption. It is sown in dishonor. It is raised in glory. It's sown in weakness. It's raised in power. It's sown a natural body. It's raised a spiritual body. Now let's break this down. He says the resurrected body is going to be incorruptible. You know, our current bodies are subject to death. They get old. They wear out. He says the new body is never going to die. It never wears out. The resurrected body, he says, is going to be a glorious body. You know, if we're honest, we have to admit that there are many things associated with this current physical body that are lowly and vile and unpleasant. He said it won't be so with the resurrected body. He says that the resurrected body is going to be raised in power. This current body gets tired. We have to sleep. It wears out. The new body is going to be capable of unfailing vigor and unwearying activity. The new body, he says, will be a spiritual one. And so the day of resurrection, the judgment day, the day of the Lord, is the day that Hades will be destroyed. It's the day that we will get our new resurrected bodies. Now somebody says, "Well, Don, what about those who are living on that day? What if the Lord came today? What's going to happen to us? You told us what's going to happen to people in Hades. What about us?" 1 Corinthians 15:52 says, "In a moment, in the twinkling of an eye, at the last trump, the dead shall be raised incorruptible." That's the people in Hades. "And we shall be changed." And so we will be transformed to that resurrected body. And then we are all going to be called before the judgment seat of Jesus Christ. That takes us to the next step on the chart. The judgment day. After both the good and the bad receive their resurrected bodies, we will all stand before the throne of Jesus Christ to be judged. Now, I'm not going to spend a lot of time because this is BJ's topic tonight, but Matthew 25:32 says, "All nations shall be gathered before him, and he shall separate them one from another as a shepherd divides the sheep from the goats." And friends, all of humanity is going to be there. On that day, the rich man and Lazarus will stand before God to receive their eternal judgment. On that day, Abraham, Isaac, and Jacob will stand before God. On that day, Ahab, Jezebel, and Judas will stand before God. Romans 14:12 says, "So then every one of us shall give an account of himself to God." 2 Corinthians 5:10 says, "For we must all appear before the judgment seat, that every one may receive the things done in his body according to that which he had done, whether it be good or bad." Sometimes people will ask, "Well, Don, what is the point of the judgment day? If you've already been in torment or you've already been in paradise, it seems like you've already been judged." But you see, the judgment day is not a day in which God has to weigh the facts. I think we think that day is God's going to look and he's going to say, he's going to go to heaven. Okay. No, he's going to go. It's not going to be like that. The moment you die, God knows. In fact, before you die, God knows what your eternal destiny is going to be. We might more accurately refer to this as the pronouncement of judgment day. It is the day in which God is going to state the reasons why you were lost. He's going to state the reasons why you were saved. Somebody says, "Well, you know, it still seems unnecessary because the righteous and the wicked already know where they're going to spend their eternity." May I suggest to you that the judgment is essential for several reasons. Number one, for those of us who are still living, we haven't been assigned yet. It's important for us. Number two, the judgment day is important so that righteousness may be displayed. Somebody says, "What are you talking about?" I want you to think about this. The last time that the world saw Jesus Christ, he was dying on the cross, condemned as a criminal. Now you say, no, remember, he was seen after the resurrection. Remember, after the resurrection, he was seen by his followers. The last time the world saw him, he was being condemned. But on the day of judgment, every eye shall see him as the righteous judge.
Friends, the judgment day is necessary, thirdly, because it's a day of exposure. It is a day in which the reasons will be stated why a man is lost, why he is saved. I do not believe that there will be a single person in hell eternally who doesn't know why he is there. I don't think there'll be a person in heaven eternally who doesn't know why he is there. And it is the day in which death will finally be defeated. You know, for years I puzzled over the passage, 1 Corinthians 15:26, where the Bible says the last enemy to be destroyed is death. And I puzzled about that because I thought, when Jesus resurrected, did he not defeat death at that moment? But I think this is what he's telling us. On that day, the last enemy to be destroyed is death. That is the realm of the dead. Hades is going to be destroyed on that. I think that's what he's talking about in this passage. Here's the last step in the chart, and this is eternity. Matthew 25 and verse 48, the Lord is going to say, the Bible says, "And these shall go away into everlasting punishment, but the righteous into life eternal." Man has been created in the image of God. He's been given an eternal soul, a soul that will never cease to exist. In fact, the word here, everlasting, and the word for eternal. Eternal punishment, everlasting life, it's the same Greek word. You know what that means? The length of time a person will spend in heaven is the exact same length of time as a person will spend in hell. You know, there's a common idea I'm hearing more and more these days, some out of young preachers, that are saying that when you die, you just cease to be burned up. They go to Matthew 10 and says, "Fear not him who can destroy both the body and soul in hell." And they say, "See, he's going to destroy the soul in hell and you will cease to exist." Not so. It is an everlasting destruction. The length of hell and the length of heaven are both eternal. Now I want you to notice on the chart there are two eternities for where you can spend eternity. One is a place of bliss. We've got a lesson on this week. It is heaven. To them the king will say on the day of judgment, "Come, you blessed of my Father. Inherit the kingdom prepared for you from the foundation of the world." Matthew 25, 46 calls it life eternal. The other is a place of eternal torment. It is hell. It's the place described in Revelation 21, 8 as the lake that burns with fire and brimstone, which is the second death. It's the place the Lord has in mind in Matthew 25 when he says, "These shall go away into everlasting punishment." So how long is hell going to last? It's going to be eternal. It's everlasting. Revelation 14:11 says, "And the smoke of their torment ascendeth up forever and ever, and they shall have no rest day or night." Friends, I can't think of anything more terrifying than that. To think that I'm going to die, I'm going to go to torment, and then go to hell, and be there for tomorrow, and the next day, and the next 100 years, and the next 1 million years, and I will continue to burn and suffer, and each day that passes, I am no closer to the end. I tell you what, when I ponder that, it makes me think, I don't care what I have to do in this life, I don't care what I have to give up in this life, I don't want to go there. I want to go to heaven. The soul of man enters his physical body at the point of conception. For the next 70 years, 80 years, 90 years, that soul is going to dwell in this body. I love God with my soul. I worship God with my soul. Or I won't. To the question, where do I go when I die? The answer is this. It depends on what path you're traveling while you're living. If you go back to the beginning of the chart and you see the globe, do you notice there's two arrows, one that represents the saved, one that represents the lost? One is wider than the other. That's because Matthew 7:13 says, "Straight is the gate, narrow is the way which leadeth to life, and few there be that find it. Broad is the way that leads to destruction." And what does he say? "Many there be that go in thereat." What's the point? The vast majority of people are traveling this pathway that will lead to torment and ultimately will lead to hell. Where you go when you die depends on where you are while you're living. Now, I want you to think about something with me, and I'm going to conclude. What if you pull out of this building today and you turn out on Highway 51 and a car strikes you and your life is taken, and moments later you lift up your eyes? What will be your situation? Will you open your eyes to see angels and think, "I just heard that"? Or will you open your eyes in torment and think, "Just heard that. I just heard that. For all eternity, it's too late. I can't change it." At that point, it would be too late. But right now, you can still affect your eternity. If you're not a child of God, you're not a faithful Christian, you can do something right now. You can obey the gospel.
by hearing it, believing it, repenting of your sins, confessing your faith in Christ, being baptized in water for the remission of your sins. Maybe you say, I've never heard that. I need to have a study. Talk to us and we'll do it. I'll do it. Any of the elders will do it. Robert will do it. Maybe you say, I know what to do and I want to do it right now. We're ready to assist you. Maybe you say, I'm a child of God, but I haven't been walking in the light. And if I were struck by that car or had a heart attack, I don't think that I would lift up my eyes to see angels. You can fix that. If you've got public sin, you can take care of it. We would be honored to go to God and pray for you publicly today. Right now, you've got opportunity. If you need to respond to the Lord's invitation, we invite you to come as together we stand and sing the invitation song.

Life is like a camping trip. You travel the world, find a place to set up your tent, and you enjoy the time that you have. Some say that getting out in nature can help escape the busyness in our days and remind ourselves of what really matters in life.

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Where am I going? 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We're getting away for a little while to sleep under the stars, to wonder like a kid again, to hear those campfire stories.

0: You think you're going to miss your big warm bed this weekend?
1: Nah, I think it'll be all right. It's just for a couple of nights anyway, so, you know.
2: Man, you guys are troopers. I'm totally going to miss mine.
3: When you go camping, you agree to give up certain comforts for a short time. One comedian said that camping is where you take all the modern advancements from the last 2,000 years, and then you throw them out the window and go sleep in the woods. We're willing to leave our electricity, our air conditioning, our refrigerator all behind. Basically like going back in time to a more simple kind of life. So you're okay with that small leak in the side of your tent, even if it rains. Because no matter how wet it gets or how cold you are, you know that in just a few short days, you can go home. But you can give up those comforts because you know it's just for the weekend. Do we look at our time on earth in the same way? Do we realize that the Bible teaches that we are just temporary residents on earth? This world, it's not our home. For the Christian, our home is heaven. So what if we approached our lives on this earth as if we were just camping here for the weekend? After all, the Bible does say that our bodies are a tent, just a temporary home. Scripture says that Jesus put on flesh and dwelt among us. It's interesting that the Greek word for dwelt there means tabernacle or tent.

in the land of promise, as in a foreign country, dwelling in tents with his family. For he waited for the city which has foundations, whose builder and maker is God.

0: The reasons they were fine dwelling in tents was because it says they desired a heavenly home, and God has prepared a city for them. He looked to a heavenly home, not his earthly tent, but a permanent home with foundations in the heavens. While we are here on this earth, our purpose is to serve God so that one day we can end up in that heavenly city. I have one question for you, though. Have you made your reservations yet?
1: GBN Questions and Answers. We've got this good question today. What does the Bible say about kissing? You know, kissing is discussed in the Bible in two different forms. There is kissing that is a greeting, and then there is kissing that is a form of sexual expression. In the Bible, kissing was a common form of greeting, just like today people might shake hands. Romans 16:16 says, "Salute one another with a holy kiss. The churches of Christ salute you." 1 Peter chapter 5 and verse 14 says, "Greet one another with a kiss of love." Now, some people have thought from these passages that it was being commanded that Christians kiss one another. And occasionally you'll meet someone who will ask, "Why don't we keep the holy kiss like Paul commanded?" But friends, I think this stems from a basic misunderstanding. You see, kissing as a greeting was something that already existed when Paul wrote. This is not something that the Apostle Paul or Peter came up with. In fact, I believe the emphasis of the Holy Spirit in the Scripture, the emphasis is on the word holy. Let it be a holy kiss. In other words, when Christians greet one another in the customary way, make sure that it's holy. Now, kissing today is not our customary form of greeting, and I'm glad for that, but whenever we greet, whatever our greeting today is, whether it be handshaking, hugging, etc., make sure that it is holy. Now, what about kissing as a form of sexual expression? Should people who are not married kiss one another? I believe that Matthew chapter 5 and verse 28 is a good guide for us because the principle in that text relates to lusting. A man is not to lust after a woman to whom he is not married. Now, that's true when it comes to looking, touching, or kissing. Sometimes a boy and a girl will kiss in such a way that it stirs up sexual desire and lust in one or both of them, and that would be a violation of biblical principles. That type of desire is for married people. This is what the Bible says. 2 Timothy chapter 2 and verse 22, "Flee also youthful lust, but pursue righteousness."

The next planet out from Earth's orbit is the red planet Mars. Even without the aid of telescopes, Mars is easily seen and recognized in the sky by its reddish color. Because of its striking color and relative brightness in the heavens, Mars has intrigued observers throughout history. Today, through modern scientific studies, we have gained a much greater wealth of understanding for the red planet. Even that its characteristic color comes from sunlight illuminating the planet's reddish-brown, iron-rich soil. Now, when considering Mars as a planet, it has many similarities to Earth, as well as having some drastic differences. Much like Earth, Mars has varying geological features, including desert plains, valleys, deep canyons, and various mountains. Yet despite Mars being half the size of Earth, it is home to a mountain three times taller than Mount Everest. Named Olympus Mons, this mountain is the tallest

In the whole solar system, extending 17 miles above the surface. Mars also has Valles Marineris, a canyon feature similar to Earth's Grand Canyon. However, Valles Marineris is huge, much larger than the Grand Canyon. It's approximately 2,485 miles long, meaning it would stretch across the entire continental United States from New York to San Francisco. It's also up to 7 times deeper than the Grand Canyon. These features show both a similarity, but also the uniqueness of the Martian landscape. Further similarities include the angle of Mars's axial tilt, being very close to Earth's inclination also, allowing for similar seasonal variations, and also the length of the Martian day from sunrise to sunrise is only a few minutes different from Earth's 24-hour day. Mars also has regions of ice at its poles, though not water ice. It also has varying atmospheric weather patterns and even small local atmospheric disturbances, such as tornadoes or dust devils. However, there are also some very extreme differences between Earth and Mars. One obvious difference is the barren, desert-like landscape that dominates Mars. There are no oceans. No lakes, no rivers to be found, which is a stunning contrast to the vast quantities of liquid water covering Earth's surface. With no water and no plant or animal life, Mars can have enormous runaway global dust storms, which floods the entire Martian atmosphere with dust, completely obscuring our view of its surface. Over the years, there have been many investigations into the possibility of liquid water on Mars, but without any clear evidence. Even if water or water ice is found on Mars, the contrast between the Earth's over 70% coverage of deep and expansive oceans to Mars having none on its surface is a drastic distinction. What makes the contrast even greater is the fact that the Martian atmosphere would restrict the existence of liquid water over any substantial length of time. The atmospheric pressure on Mars is over 100 times lower than Earth's atmospheric pressure, and the average surface temperature is around minus 60 degrees Fahrenheit. For the majority of Mars's surface, water could not even exist in a liquid state. Further comparing Mars's atmosphere to Earth's, we find that it is a complete opposite ratio of oxygen to carbon dioxide. On Mars, carbon dioxide forms about 95% of the atmosphere, with oxygen and water vapor only accounting for less than 0.2%. Here on Earth, oxygen accounts for about 21%, and carbon dioxide only accounts for about 0.04%. Thus, Mars lacks the necessary atmospheric environment to support any significant amount of liquid water on its surface. Given the extremely thin, carbon dioxide-dominated atmosphere, the desert-like landscape, the huge temperature extremes, and only a very weak global magnetic field, any considerations for manned space missions to Mars will need to take into account that we will be leaving our uniquely designed, life-supporting planet behind. While in many ways Mars has a less hostile environment than Mercury or Venus, it in no way is life-friendly or characteristic of a world intended for life. While Mars is not specifically referenced in the Bible, its created purpose can be contrasted with Earth's. The Bible says that Earth was created to be inhabited, according to Isaiah 45, verse 18. While the creation of Mars falls within the general context of the stars or the luminaries created on day 4, with their purpose being to serve as signs and seasons, being one of the brighter objects in the sky and having a distinct appearance, Mars has certainly played an important role in the history of many cultures. Egyptian, Babylonian, Greek, Roman, and others. As such, it has certainly fulfilled and continues to fulfill one of its primary created purposes, to serve as a sign or a marker in time's progression.

Hello, my name is Cameron Freeman, and we are so glad that you're watching the Gospel Broadcasting Network. A politician was once asked by his wife if he loved her. His response was, "Well, let me ask my pollster, and I'll get back to you on it." Of course, a good husband wouldn't say that, but the point is that what the public thinks has nothing to do with the reality of the situation. In the same way, God's word isn't based on popular opinion. It's not based on what's famous or popular in culture. It isn't based on whether we agree with what it says or not. Even if the Bible message is not popular today with the world today, we still want to preach the truth. Jesus says in John 17:17, "Sanctify them through thy truth. Thy word is truth." In John 8:32, Jesus says, "And ye shall know the truth, and the truth shall make you free. Come here for what the Bible says, not for popular opinion. Thanks for watching the Gospel Broadcasting Network, and we are glad that you're here.

It is the 8th of the book of Acts that tells us about the journey that was taken by the treasurer of the Queen of Ethiopia. He had been to Jerusalem for to worship and was returning, and as he journeyed, he read the prophet Isaiah. It was the Spirit of God that dispatched Philip to the scene to intercept that Ethiopian man in his chariot, where he heard him reading a portion of Scripture about a sheep to the slaughter, a lamb before his shearers is dumb that open not his mouth. It was this portion of Scripture that the man from Ethiopia could not understand, because he didn't know whether the writer of the text was talking about himself or about someone else. He told Philip that he couldn't understand it unless someone assisted him, and therefore invited Philip to come up into the chariot with him. Philip began at that point to bring that man of Ethiopia from the point of early prophecy unto the gospel of the Christian dispensation, and taught that message to him so effectively that when they came to a body of water sufficient for the Ethiopian to be baptized, he asked why he could not obey the gospel at that very time. The King James translation of Scripture quotes that man of Ethiopia as expressing his faith in Jesus Christ as the Son of God, and he went down into the water with Philip, who baptized him into Christ. This is a beautiful story of redemption that could not have occurred without, first of all, there having been a willing candidate who truly wanted to know and to understand the Word of God. But second of all, it's a beautiful story of redemption that could not have occurred had there not been a man like Philip, ready, willing, and able to correctly share the gospel of Jesus Christ with someone who wanted to know it. In the Ethiopian, we see exemplified what the Savior was talking about in his Sermon on the Mount when he said, "If you seek, you will find. If you ask, you will receive. If you knock, it will be opened unto you." In Philip, we see that divinely employed vessel, a mere man, as being the instrument that God would use to bring all of the above to pass. Someone who wanted to know, someone who was able to correctly share the information. The book of Nehemiah actually offers us a somewhat similar scenario. It is there that the people collectively called upon Ezra the scribe to bring out the book of the law and to read it aloud for them. When the book was opened, the people, out of apparent respect for the precepts that were written in it, stood up and they listened to the reading of the law from the morning until midday. As they listened to the book of the law for all those hours, they gave their verbal expressions of amen to the precepts that they heard read before them. They raised their hands toward heaven. They bowed their faces to the earth to worship. Ezra and others who were qualified to do so gave the sense and caused the people to understand what they heard. And they read it distinctly, as is befitting the Holy Writ. Indeed, had the people not been given the opportunity to understand what they heard, it would have benefited them no more to hear things that they could not comprehend, that it would have benefited that man of Ethiopia to read those words of Isaiah without knowing about whom they were written.
Unfortunately, in the world of religion, there are many who do not either understand the subject nor the context of the content of Holy Writ. And they take their resulting misguided thoughts to the living rooms of other people who become equally misguided by those of whom the Apostle Paul spoke, saying they desire to be teachers of the law, but they know not what they say, neither what they affirm. If individuals are going to be brought to an understanding of the Word of God, there first of all must be a heart that really desires to know what the truth is. And often, there needs to be someone who is qualified, as was Philip, to help them understand. From the Book of Understanding, men of understanding help others to understand.

Hello and welcome again to Black and White. I'm Mike Hixon, so glad to be with you today. And I have with me, as always, John Shannon. We're so glad to have the opportunity to study together. And today we're going to talk about the theme, The Christian Life is the Best Life. Hope you'll stay tuned.

0: John, great to be with you today.
1: Mike, it's a pleasure to be back on this program, and thanks for having me.
0: Listen, John, it's always great to be with you, and I appreciate so much your friendship and the great work that you do in the kingdom. And today, as we talk about the best life is the Christian life, I've often thought that the best life is the Christian life because it's the blessed life.
1: Right.
0: And, you know, there are so many intrinsic blessings associated with being a child of God. And the Bible, in a very methodical way, outlines the great blessings that we have in Christ. You know, in Ephesians 1:3, Paul said every spiritual blessing resides in one place. That's Christ. And so when you start going down the list, the first and probably the first and one of the most important blessings is pardon. To know that our sins can be forgiven. You know, there are a lot of people in the world today, John, they have in their mind, number one, there's no way God could love them because they think they've done too much, they've been too far. There's just no way God in heaven would ever forgive them and love them for who they are. And yet the Bible declares God's love for us. He's demonstrated His love for us. And so what would you say to somebody who says, you know, you just don't understand where I've been. There's just no way God could forgive me.
1: Well, I like what John wrote in Revelation 1:5. Revelation 1:5, it says, and from Jesus Christ, who is the faithful witness, and the first begotten of the dead, and the prince of the kings of the earth, unto him that loved us and washed us from our own sins in His blood. And not only that, and hath made us kings and priests. The American Standard says a kingdom of priests. Unto God and the Father, to Him be glory and dominion forever and ever. Amen. Now, God so loved the world, He gave His only begotten Son. But it says Jesus loved us too.
0: That's right.
1: We used to sing a song, Jesus loved me, this I know, for the Bible tells me so. Now, we've done a lot of bad things in our lives. I have. And we need to know the blessings that we have in Christ.
0: That's right.
1: And one of the greatest blessings that a man could receive in this life is forgiveness of sin. That's why Jesus came. That we might have peace. Now, when we're talking about peace, peace with God means remission of sin. Now, we do know that God, according to Matthew 5, I believe it is, He calls it His sun to shine on the good and the evil, and His rain on the just and the unjust, the thankful and the unthankful. But the spiritual blessings, the physical blessings are in this world. And you have to be born into this world to receive any physical blessing.
0: That's right.
1: But there are a spiritual realm that's in Christ. And all spiritual blessings in heavenly places are in Christ. And one of them that we're talking about, Ephesians 1 in verse number 7, it says, in whom we have forgiveness through His blood, even the forgiveness of sin. Now, you can't get any greater blessing than this. And you know, it's sad when many men and women advocate that God is really blessing me on the physical side. Well, God is going to bless you, all of mankind, on the physical realm, whether you believe in Him or not.
0: That's right.
1: Whether you obey God or not. Because there are millions of people, billions of people, who do not accept the God of heaven. And God caused it to rain on them and send them fruitful seasons. And our conduct determines what we will have in the physical realm. But in the spiritual realm, we have all spiritual blessings. And one of them, like you said, is pardon. That's the greatest blessing we could ever get is pardon from sin. That's the greatest blessing that we could ever get is pardon from sin. And many times, Mike, in individuals who don't know the importance of spiritual blessing, they dote mostly on the physical.
0: That's right.
1: They talk about it, and they say, well, you know, God is really blessing me. I must be doing something good because God has blessed me with this money, this house, stocks and bonds. Everything's just going my way. I got good health and all. That's right. God, that is a blessing from God. And just because you have these particular blessings on the physical side, that does not mean that you're pardoned from sin. That does not mean that you're in favor with God. And that doesn't mean that you're a child of God spiritually.
0: That's true.
1: You're a child of God by creation through the first Adam. But in the second Adam, which is Christ, we enjoy all of the spiritual blessings. God deposited all of the spiritual blessings in his Son.
0: That's right.
1: Why it's so important to obey the gospel and be added to the church and added to the Lord and have those blessings.
0: You know, John, you triggered a couple of thoughts in my mind, and that is, you know, you talk about Jesus and all spiritual blessings in Christ. And really, when Jesus, when he engaged in his ministry here upon earth, he had a very exclusive message. I mean, you think about Jesus saying, I'm the way, the truth, and the life. No man comes unto the Father but by me. Well, you know, that's pretty narrow. But it was not just exclusive, but it was inclusive, because he said, come unto me, all you that labor and are heavy laden. And, you know, we've talked before about Paul in 1 Timothy chapter 2 said God would have all men, A-L-L, to be saved and come to the knowledge of the truth. So in order to enjoy pardon from sin, we've got to look to see what the Bible has to say. And what the Bible says is right. And you know, I always think about, okay, if I want to know what to do to be saved, then I need to go back to where it all began, Pentecost Day, Acts chapter 2.
1: That's right.
0: So on Pentecost Day, when they cried out, men and brethren, what shall we do? Peter told them exactly what they needed to do. Those terms of admission haven't changed.
1: No,
0: not at all.
1: No, they have not changed.
0: And you know, the Hebrew writer talked about that new covenant in Hebrews chapter 8, and he said, I will be merciful to their unrighteousness, their sins and their iniquities. Listen, he said, I will remember no more.
1: No more.
0: That's right. But that's only in Christ.
1: Only in Christ.
0: And so a person has to believe Jesus is the Son of God. And, you know, Jesus said, except you believe that I'm he, you'll die in your sins. And he said, if you die in your sins where I am, there you cannot come. And then to repent, as Peter instructed on Pentecost Day, Acts 2, verse 38, we confess with our mouth what we believe in our heart, then we're baptized into Christ for what purpose?
1: For the remission of sins.
0: That's exactly right. And baptism is essential in that process.
1: That's exactly right. And, you know, many times individuals think we teach that baptism is the most important thing. No, it's obedience.
0: That's right.
1: On one of the shows, we said that faith, repentance, confession, and baptism are essential to salvation, but Christ is our Savior. And he will not save anybody that will not obey him.
0: That's right.
1: And talking about from the beginning, it hadn't changed.
0: No.
1: His Jesus' disciples asked him, so Lord, we've given all to follow you. And Jesus made the statement in Matthew that in the regeneration, he was talking about Pentecost. That's when the spirit of regeneration started. The first Pentecost after the death, burial, and resurrection of Christ from the dead and ascension to heaven, the Holy Spirit came on the day of Pentecost, and Peter preached the gospel by the Holy Spirit sent down from heaven. Now watch this now. And when he did that, there's another term in Titus chapter 2, verse 5. It's called a baptism of regeneration. The baptism of regeneration is the baptism of the new generation, a regeneration. And somebody said, well, baptism is not important. Oh, yes, it is, because it belongs to the regeneration. And we're living in regeneration. And Peter didn't go into all of that, but he said, repent after belief and be baptized, every one of you, in the name of Jesus Christ, for remission of sin. And I believe this. A person needs to know why they're being baptized.
0: Sure.
1: They need to know that they are not saved before they're baptized. They need to know that baptism is not for saved people. It's for the unsaved.
0: That's right.
1: Baptism is not for church people. It's for non-church members. And there are only two classes in the eyesight of God. Saved and unsaved.
0: That's okay. It. And you know what, John, you mentioned baptism. You know, if a person is baptized into Christ, but they don't believe in Jesus, well, they just got wet.
1: They just got wet.
0: And every step, as you said, is equally important.
1: Right.
0: Baptism is just that final step that puts us into Christ, whereby we contact the blood of Christ. But you know, if you go back to Mark 16, baptism stands between the sinner and salvation.
1: Right.
0: In Acts 2, it stands between the sinner and the forgiveness of sins.
1: Right.
0: In Acts 22:16 stands between the sinner and the washing away of sins.
1: That's right.
0: And so, you're right. Baptism is for the sinner, not the saved.
1: Right, right. And as I said once before, you will never find in the New Testament, in his last dispensation, where any apostle ever told anybody that was a sinner, alien sinner, to pray to be saved.
0: Not a single person.
1: And you'll never find in the New Testament where the apostles ever told a saved person to be baptized. Never.
0: Great points. You know, John, you mentioned the apostles and the apostles' doctrine. I couldn't help but think about Saul of Tarsus in Acts chapter 9. Saul had been praying and fasting for 3 days.
1: Right.
0: And when Ananias came on the scene, Ananias said, "Why tarriest thou? Arise, be baptized, and do what? Wash away your sins.
1: Call on the name of the Lord."
0: So, I mean, here's a man been praying, but he wasn't saved.
1: Now, since we just said a little bit about baptism, we need to put this out, and we need to really explain to people that we are not saying that baptism only.
0: That's right.
1: Because many, and some of you who are watching, may say, "Well, you know, you got to be baptized to be saved." Now, wait a minute. If you just make a statement like that by itself, you're teaching false doctrine. You're just like denomination people say, all you got to do is believe and you're saved. You can't do that. It's complete obedience. Faith in Jesus. Repent of your sins. Confess your faith in Jesus. Be immersed in water for the remission of sin. That's why you're doing it. And who's going to save you? Jesus will save you. Hebrews 7:25, I believe it is, 7:24. He's able to save us to the utmost.
0: That's right.
1: Are you listening to me? Now, does the baptism is the one that's doing the saving? No, Christ is the Savior. You just obey Christ and he'll do the rest of it.
0: Yes, sir. Yes, sir. That's exactly right. So, John, we talk about pardon from God, and you alluded to the peace of God.
1: Right.
0: Well, Romans chapter 5, verse 1 says we have peace with God through our Lord Jesus Christ. And so this peace, and you mentioned forgiveness of sins, reconciliation with God, the fact that we are now in fellowship with God, well, that's a wonderful thought.
1: You know, Mike, if as a gospel preacher, I have tried in the 40 years I've been preaching to get individuals to see that remission of sins is the greatest blessing that you can ever have in this life.
0: That's right.
1: Now, and the worst thing that could ever happen to a person is for him or her to die in sin. That is the, listen, ladies and gentlemen, please listen. That is the worst thing that could have ever happened to you if you die in your sins. That's the worst thing could ever. Well, preacher, my husband left me for a young woman and ran off and started having children by her. Wait a minute. That's not the worst. Well, I got the COVID. That's not the worst thing could have happened to you. Well, I got lung cancer. Well, I'm diabetic. That's not the worst thing could have happened to you. I lost my job. I lost stocks and bonds. I lost a lot of money. That's not the worst thing could happen. The worst thing could happen to you is that Jesus said, except you believe I'm he, you'll die in your sins. So if you die in your sin, that's the worst thing could ever happen to you. Why? Because there is no more hope after death.
0: You know, John, in that same context, Jesus said, if you die in your sins, where I am, there you cannot come. Now, you think about being, you talked about all the physical blessings that we enjoy in this life. Even those who are outside of Christ are blessed by the providential care and goodness of God. But you think about being severed from the presence of God forevermore. You know, John talks about the lake of fire in Revelation chapter 20. Jesus talked about casting the unprofitable servant into outer darkness where the worm dies not. The fire isn't quenched. Let me tell you what. You know, you may have COVID, you may have lung cancer, as you said, you may have a lot of things, but let me tell you what, your worst day here won't even begin to equate to the worst day when you get over on the other side.
1: And you know, I don't like to put hell out in front of the people. I like to put the cross and what Jesus did to let you know that out of all of your sins and your shortcomings and the crazy stuff you've done in your life, in your body, I like what Paul said in Romans chapter 2 and verse number 4. The goodness of God leads us to repentance. God has been so good to us. Now, see, the gospel really means good news.
0: It does.
1: What good news? You don't have to die in your sins. There's a remedy, there's a panacea. And God loved us so much that he sent his only begotten son to die this death, his vicarious death for mankind. So if a person ends up in hell, listen to me. God has done so much to put so many barriers around hell to try to keep man from going. Number one, he sent Jesus. Got it? Then he sent the Holy Spirit. The apostles got the apostle doctrine, we got that. And we got all of this around hell. If you go to hell, you're trying to go. You're trying to get in there because God had put a lot of barriers up to keep us out. That's why I know God loves me. And I'll say this, Mike. As a Christian, as a member of the body of Christ, I don't need to lose the relationship that I have with God because of Jesus.
0: That's right.
1: And sin will sever that relationship as a member of the body of Christ because Isaiah 59, 1 and 2, it teaches that sin separates. So if you have sin in your life, as a Christian, you need to hurry up and repent of it and ask God to forgive you because you don't want that privilege we have in Christ of praying to God, our Father. If you lose that, you're really out of it.
0: You're right. You know, John, that's some really good stuff. And as you were talking a minute ago, particularly in light of the great blessings that we have and the fact that when people die outside of Christ, there is no hope. You mentioned the cross. You know, the cross is a beacon of hope to a lost and dying world.
1: That's right.
0: And you know, in Ephesians 2, verse 12, Paul talked about those who are outside a covenant relationship with God. He said they're without hope and without God in this world. But in verse 13, he said, but now, in Christ Jesus, you that once were far off are made nigh, brought near by the blood of Christ.
1: By his blood.
0: And then he said, for he is our peace.
1: For he is our peace.
0: That's right. So to enjoy pardon from God and the peace of God, and then you mentioned prayer. To know that, you know, Peter said, the eyes of the Lord are over the righteous. His ears are open to their prayers. You know, I don't have access to Donald Trump on my telephone. I don't have his telephone number. I can't pick up the phone and say, I want to talk to the president or a congressman or a senator, but I can pray to God anytime there. Anytime. And you talk about praying to the sovereign God of heaven and earth.
1: Now, you can't do that without Jesus.
0: That's right. That's right.
1: You can't. And all of the folks in the world who are trying to pray to the God of heaven and going to bypass Jesus, it'll never work because he's our high priest.
0: That's right.
1: He's our mediator. And I'm proud to be a member of the body of Christ and to be a servant in the kingdom of God's dear son, a New Testament Christian. And I don't want to lose that.
0: And you know, John, we talk about the importance of prayer, the privilege of prayer, the power of prayer. James would say the effective, fervent prayer of a righteous man avails much. And you know, the Hebrew writer said that we're to draw boldly under the throne of grace. Why? That we might receive mercy and find grace to help in time of need.
1: Now let's stop there a moment. That's for Christians.
0: That's right.
1: That's not for people in the world. And we need to make it unmistakably clear that these spiritual blessings that we have in Christ, the world doesn't have it. And you know, in the book of Galatians chapter 3:4-6, it says, because you are sons of God, God sent forth the Spirit of the Son in your heart, whereby you cry, Abba, Father. In other words, if the sinner's got the same privilege that we have of prayer, why be a Christian if they got the same privilege? But they don't.
0: That's right.
1: They don't have the same privilege. And we really need to, as members of the body of Christ, we ought to be thankful that God has blessed us and given us time to repent and obey the gospel and be added to Christ and added to the church.
0: You're right.
1: And then we are privileged people. We are special people.
0: Yeah, you know, John, as you were talking, I was thinking back to what I said a minute ago about the message of Jesus is exclusive and inclusive. Well, you know, the blessings of Christ are exclusive. Exclusive to those who are in Christ, but they're inclusive of all who will obey Christ.
1: That's right.
0: And so, you know, you did a sermon one time, and I thought it was a great sermon, and the title of that lesson was Blessed Above the rest. Well, you know what? If you're a child of God, you are blessed above
1: blessed
0: the rest.
1: Blessed above the rest.
0: The blessings we have in Christ are unparalleled to any other blessings. And so, if you're in Christ, you have pardon from God, you have peace with God, you have the privilege of praying to God, you have the presence of God.
1: That's right.
0: John, to know that wherever we go, you know, God said to Joshua in the long ago, I can't imagine Joshua hearing the words of God when he said, Moses, my servant, is dead. Joshua, it's time for you to step up to the plate. You're on the dock now. And God said, the Lord your God will be with you wherever you go. We have that same blessing today.
1: I have that same blessing.
0: The Hebrew writer said, I will never leave thee nor forsake thee. Now, John, there are a lot of folks in the world today. We live in a world of some 7 billion people, and yet people live alone. They feel isolated, but you're never alone if you're in Christ.
1: No, never alone. And we have this privilege. And members of the body of Christ ought to take advantage of all of these spiritual privileges that we have in Christ.
0: Right.
1: And we need to outlive the world. We need to live better
0: than the world.
1: If we don't have the physical things like the world, all of the physical blessings that the world enjoys, if we don't even have that, we still have something that they don't have. We're rich. We are rich according to the riches of his grace. We are rich in Christ Jesus. That kind of riches is different from anything else in the world.
0: You know, Paul talked about the exceeding riches of his grace and kindness manifested toward us through whom? Through Christ.
1: Through Christ.
0: And so, John, we are blessed. In the book of 3 John, John wrote to a fellow by the name of Gaius. And I don't know if Gaius was materially well off. I get the impression that financially and health-wise, he wasn't in the best of condition. But he said his soul was prospering. As a child of God, we can prosper in Christ Jesus. And you mentioned a moment ago the worst thing that could happen to die in sin. Well, you know, as a child of God, there are a lot of folks that they're afraid of dying. They're afraid of that fear of the unknown, as they would say. But you know, David in Psalm 23 said, yea, though I walk through the valley of the shadow of death, I'll fear no evil. Why? For thou art with me. To know that, John, as a child of God, when we die, we don't die alone. The Lord's going to be with us. And then, what about the privilege, the promise of heaven? You talked about hell. Well, look, the flip side of that coin is heaven.
1: Paradise.
0: Paradise. And that ought to be the goal of everyone.
1: You know, since we're having this discussion, many times you think about departing this life, death. What is death? In any case, death is the separation of something. When a person dies, James says, the body, James 2:24-26 there, the body without the spirit is dead. And what do you mean? When my human spirit leaves my physical body, that's dead.
0: That's it.
1: Now, my body will go back to the dust, which it came, but my spirit will be in the hand of the Lord, and he's already determined where it's going to be at my death. Now, it doesn't mean that you're annihilated, and it doesn't mean that you're going to lose your mind. Somebody said, well, Brother Shannon, if we go to heaven, will we know one another? Well, I don't think we'll go crazy. If we go to heaven, wouldn't we? Wouldn't we go crazy, lose? Wouldn't have good sense? I think we'll be known as we know. We'll know one another.
0: I agree.
1: Now, so what we're doing is now, we're passing from one place to another. From the physical to another realm. Now, your new address.
0: That's right.
1: Your new address. What are we doing? There's new address. There's Abraham's bosom. And then there's the place of where the rich man was. One or the other. What will be your new address? Now, have you thought about leaving? Well, you know, Paul said the time, 1 Timothy 6, I believe it is. He said, for the time of my departure is at hand. At hand means close by.
0: That's right.
1: And he named the things that he'd done. Fought a good fight. Kept the faith. Right?
0: That's it.
1: He said all that, and he said, henceforth there's laid up for me a crown of right. Now, just think about when you die, you're going to another realm. Don't worry about your body. Don't worry about that, but you're going to another realm.
0: That's right. That's right. John, looks like our time's gone. We appreciate so much the opportunity to be with you. Hope to see you back here again next week. Until then, God bless.

In John 6:22, when the crowd Jesus fed awoke, they were peckish and ready for breakfast. They looked for Jesus and the leftovers, but couldn't find them. They knew there was only one boat the night before, and the disciples took it without Jesus. John gives us this small detail to set the stage for lessons on the deity of Jesus. First, the deity of Jesus is seen in his power. If Jesus didn't leave in the one boat, how did he get to Capernaum? He walked on the water, and John tells us that. Second, his deity is seen in his protection. He calmed the storm to save the disciples. And then third, his deity is seen in his providence. When the people met him, he told them to seek spiritual food that would last for eternity. Who but God could walk on water, calm the storms, or offer eternal food? Only God promises this kind of power, protection, and providence, and only God can deliver it.

0: 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No matter what else is happening in the world.
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2: Welcome to Good News Today, the program where you will always find good news, no matter what else is happening in the world. I'm Jim Dearman, your host for Good News Today. Thanks so much for joining us here in the Good News Room, where we take you back in time with some of our surroundings, but back to the timeless Word of God with our teaching. And today, our devotional time consists of our scripture reading from Matthew chapter 15, verses 10 through 20. And, of course, our scripture reading is followed by beautiful singing and then a brief study of our scripture. That constitutes our devotional time. And following our devotional time, it's another Leaving a Legacy segment with Leroy Dedman that we're just simply calling To the Work. And then a little bit later on, it's David Smith with a Be Ready Always segment about the second coming of Christ, in which he will deal specifically with the false doctrine of premillennialism. And then in our final segment today, our G&T Q&A, will deal with this question. What did Jesus mean when he said, "Judge not that you be not judged"? That's from Matthew 7, verse 1. And we'll answer from the Word of God. Again, thank you so much for being with us. We hope you have your Bibles open by now to Matthew chapter 15 as we read verses 10 through 20. When he had called the multitude to himself, he said to them, "Hear and understand. Not what goes into the mouth defiles a man, but what comes out of the mouth, this defiles a man." Then his disciples came and said to him, Do you know that the Pharisees were offended when they heard this saying? But he answered and said, "Every plant which my heavenly Father has not planted will be uprooted. Let them alone. They are blind leaders of the blind. And if the blind leads the blind, both will fall into the ditch, into a ditch." Then Peter answered and said to him, "Explain this parable to us." So Jesus said, "Are you also still without understanding? Do you not yet understand that whatever enters the mouth goes into the stomach and is eliminated? But those things which proceed out of the mouth come from the heart, and they defile a man. For out of the heart proceed evil thoughts, murders, adulteries, fornications, thefts, false witness, blasphemies. These are the things which defile a man. But to eat with unwashed hands does not defile a man."

0: We're back for the study portion of our devotional time, looking at Matthew 15, verses 10 through 20. And of course, we need to go back and get a little bit of background here, because he begins with teaching them that what goes into the mouth does not defile a man, but what comes out of the mouth. Well, this takes us back to the first part of the chapter, chapter 15, where the scribes and the Pharisees came to Jesus saying, "Why do your disciples transgress the tradition of the elders, for they do not wash their hands when they eat bread?" Meaning they do not go through this traditional ceremonial washing that the Jews had invented themselves as one of their traditions. And since the disciples of Christ didn't go through that tradition, they wanted to know why his disciples didn't. Well, he countered with the question back at verse 3 of Matthew 15, "Why do you also transgress the commandment of God because of your tradition?" And then he follows that with some powerful, powerful words about making vain worship to God by teaching the commandments of men. That's a study for another time, but it does remind us that we can worship in vain by substituting man's doctrine for the doctrine of Christ. So now we're back to verse 10, where we began our reading, and really this is really a segment that answers this question: what is it that truly defiles a person? And he says it's not what goes into the mouth that defiles a man. In other words, it's not the food that we eat or what we take in that defiles us. Now, obviously, Jesus was not endorsing taking anything into the mouth that one wants to, whether it's a harmful substance for the body or not. He's obviously assuming something that is nutritious and something that is not harmful to the body, like ingesting drugs or that kind of thing, or alcohol. He's obviously dealing with those things that are right and good to eat or drink, and that are not elsewhere clearly condemned in Scripture. But his point is, it's not what goes in, it's what comes out. That is, what comes from the heart. Now, it's interesting that his disciples ask him, did he not know that the Pharisees were offended when they heard this saying? Then he responds in verse 13 with something very significant. He answered and said, "Every plant which my heavenly Father has not planted will be uprooted." Now that's a direct reference to the Pharisees and to their substitution of their own tradition for the Word of God, that is, discounting the Word of God, supplanting the Word of God with their traditions. That's something that is pertinent to our day and time, obviously. Any religious organization, any religious practice that that originates with man and that is not from the Word of God is not pleasing to God. And so concerning the Pharisees, he said, "Every plant which my heavenly Father has not planted will be uprooted." That reminds us of a statement that is made back in Psalm 127 at verse 1. "Unless the Lord builds the house, they labor in vain who build it. Unless the Lord guards the city, the watchman stays awake in vain." In other words, that passage says, our religious practice has to be authorized by the Lord. If it's not authorized by the Lord, then it's contrary to the will of the Lord. Well, where is the will of the Lord found today for us? As we've said many times, it's found in the New Testament. Thus, we must make sure that everything we do in word or deed is done by the authority of Christ. Colossians 3:17, a passage we've looked at quite frequently. "Whatever you do," Paul writes, "whatever you do in word or deed, do all in the name of the Lord Jesus." So doing all in the name of the Lord Jesus means doing it by His authority. So what we need to make sure of is that our religious practice is authorized by the New Testament, and that everything we do has the authority of Christ through His Word, His last will and testament, which is the New Testament. Then he adds to verse 13, "Let them alone," he says. "They are blind leaders of the blind, and if the blind leads the blind, both will fall into a ditch." That's another passage that reminds us that it does not matter how sincere a follower of error is. He may sincerely imbibe error, being taught by a false teacher or preacher who is not teaching the Word of God, and that hearer may sincerely believe that what he's hearing is truth and take that in and practice it. But if it's the blind leading the blind, what does Jesus say? Both will fall into the ditch. And so sincerity does not save us, even though we may be sincere in following error. Nonetheless, we still fall into the ditch. That's why it's so imperative that we base all that we do upon the clearly revealed Word of God, the New Testament, nothing more and nothing less. Well, they wanted an explanation, the disciples did, of this, and he said, "Are you also still without understanding? Do you not yet understand that whatever enters the mouth goes into the stomach and is eliminated, the food, so forth? But those things which proceed out of the mouth come from the heart, and they defile a man." And he says, murders, adulteries, fornications. Therefore, it is vitally important that we strive to keep our hearts purified. Well, that's it for our devotional time. It is time now for Leaving a Legacy with Leroy Dedman. To the Work is the name of this segment. Let's join Leroy.
1: What is your definition of work? Well, to some, it would depend upon the enjoyment that one has in the activity. For example, a professional baseball player may refer to playing the game as work. But to me, it's recreation, as I've always enjoyed playing baseball and softball. There has always been a question of whether or not preaching is work. In 1959, I lived in Huntsville, Alabama, and worked on the Saturn Missile Project at the Redstone Arsenal. For several years, I also preached for the church at Gurley, Alabama. In June of 1963, I resigned my job at the Arsenal and began preaching full-time. My son Gary, who was about 3 years old at the time, was in the room where several were discussing their employment. One man said, I used to work

0: However, it is a powerful one and used often in scriptures. In the King James Version of the Bible, the word work appears 69 times in 63 verses, and the word works appears 110 times in 108 verses. There is no doubt of the importance of work in the life of a Christian. Even faith is defined as a work, as we find in John chapter 6, verses 28 and 29, when Jesus was asked, "What shall we do that we might work the works of God?" He answered, "This is the work of God, that you believe on him whom he has sent." I have often wondered how those who say we're not saved by works, but by faith only, explain this verse. In Ephesians 2:10, the inspired writer wrote, "For we are his workmanship, created in Christ Jesus unto good works, which God hath before ordained that we should walk in them." I heard it put this way, while we may not be saved by our works, we may be lost by our failure to do them. Of course, there are works that will not save, such as the works of the law, by which no flesh is justified, Galatians 2:16, and the works of the flesh, in Galatians 5, verses 19 through 21, "For those who do such things shall not inherit the kingdom of God," or the works of merit, by which no man could boast, Ephesians 2:9. Well, work is used both as a verb and a noun. Jesus said in John 9:4, "I must work the works of him that sent me." Jesus made it clear of the importance of works. And then James said, "Faith without works is dead," James 2 and verse 20. The only time the words "faith" and "only" are used in the same verse is found in James 2:24. You see then how that by works a man is justified and not by faith only. Well, it's no wonder Martin Luther wanted to remove that chapter or the whole book of James from the Bible.
1: To the Work, great segment from Leroy Dedman, and of such an important discussion of the proper kind of work that is absolutely imperative for us to do, as outlined for us clearly in Scripture. We are to be filled with good works which God has prepared beforehand that we should walk in them, Ephesians 2 and verse 10. So not all works are condemned in Scripture, just works by which we would try to earn salvation by our own merit. That's an impossibility. Works of the law of Moses? No, that's a law that's been nailed to the cross. But the works of righteousness, works of faith, oh, they are absolutely essential, as Leroy has so eloquently pointed out to us. Well, coming up, it's Be Ready Always with David Smith. But before we get to that, we want to take a brief information break to give you important contact information. We do want to hear from you. We'll be right back.
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2: 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We'd like to hear from you. 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
1: 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That is, leave us a note. Let us know how you are receiving Good News Today. We are always encouraged by hearing from our viewers and listeners to Good News Today. So take time to sign our guest book. Right now it is time to join David Smith as he discusses the second coming, and specifically, as we mentioned earlier, the false doctrine widespread.

0: but false doctrine of premillennialism. Here's David Smith.
1: In 1 Peter 3 and verse 15, we are told by the Apostle Peter to sanctify the Lord God in our hearts and to be ready to give an answer to everybody that would ask us a reason for the hope that is within us and to do it with meekness and with fear. Hi, I'm David Smith, and this is Be Ready Always. There's probably more hysteria in this world over the subject of the Lord's return than any other subject the Bible would talk about. There are thousands of books that have been written speculating about the different types and means of the Lord's return, and we have people currently in the world who are constantly telling us they know when the Lord is coming back and here's what that's going to be like, and we have movies that are constantly made that depict in some way or another a man's theory about the Lord's return. So there's a lot of hysteria, and much of that is driven by a branch of thinking known as premillennialism. Now, that's a really hard word, but it's a theory that in part suggests that the Lord is coming back at some point to establish an earthly, literal, physical kingdom in Jerusalem. I don't know if you've ever been in that discussion before, but it's an interesting discussion, and if we're not prepared to give an answer, we may not be able to give the best answer to someone who says, the Lord's coming back to this earth, you know, to reign in Jerusalem for a 1,000-year period. What would we say to somebody who suggests that the Lord's kingdom is not going to be in heaven, but on earth? Let's take a look together at one passage that may help us to give an answer, and that is Jeremiah chapter 22, beginning about verse 24. There's a man under consideration, a man whose name is Coniah. He is very important to understanding that the Lord will not and cannot reign upon the earth based upon these predictions that God gives us in Jeremiah 22. So let's take a look together at Jeremiah 22, and let's look beginning in verse 24, and then we're going to take out our pens and our pencils, and we're going to write some things in our Bible that will help us to explain that the Lord Jesus cannot be a king on this physical earth. Verse 24, Jeremiah the prophet says, "As I live, says the Lord, though Coniah the son of Jehoiakim, the king of Judah, were the signet on my right hand, yet I would pluck you off." And he's going to explain about some of the transgressions, the horrors, the treacheries in which he was involved, and about the captivity into which they were going. And if we drop down in verse 28, the Bible says, "Is this man Coniah a despised broken idol, a vessel in which is no pleasure? Why are they cast out, he and his descendants, and cast into a land which they do not know? O earth, earth, earth, hear the word of the Lord. Thus says the Lord." Now this is important. "Write this man," speaking of Coniah, "write this man down as childless, a man who will not prosper in his days, for none of his descendants shall prosper, sitting on the throne of David and ruling any more in Judah." Now let's take a look at the significance of what we've just read. First of all, in verse 24, back in verse 24, if we like to underline in our Bible, maybe circle words that are significant, let's underline or circle the word Coniah, his name. That is very important. And here's what we want to do. Somewhere out in the margin of our Bible, maybe underneath the verse if we have enough room, let's write Matthew chapter 1, verses 1 through 17. Matthew 1, 1 through 17. Here's the reason we want to do this. In this declaration by Jeremiah, Jeremiah says, nobody that is of the seed of Coniah, nobody from the line of Coniah will ever reign and prosper anymore in Judah. Nobody's going to do that. Anybody that comes from Coniah cannot reign in Jerusalem and prosper anymore. So in Matthew 1, beginning in verse 1, we drop down, we read the genealogy of Jesus. We have Jesus Christ, the son of David, the son of Abraham. Abraham begat Isaac. Isaac begat Jacob. Jacob begat Judah and his brothers. Verse 3, Judah begat Perez and Zerah, Tamar. Perez begat Hezron. Hezron begat Ram. Ram begat Amminadab. Amminadab begat Nashon. Nashon begat Salmon. Salmon begat Boaz by Rahab. Boaz begat Obed by Ruth. Obed begat Jesse. Jesse begat David the king. David the king begat Solomon, and who had her, who had been the wife of Uriah. Solomon begat Rehoboam. Rehoboam Abijah. Abijah Asa. Asa Jehoshaphat. Then we have Joram, Uzziah, Jotham, Ahaz, Hezekiah, Manasseh, Ammon, Josiah, and then Jeconiah and his brothers about the time that they were carried to Babylon. Now, Jeconiah is another word for Coniah or Jeconias All of those words are a reference to the same person. And this is the genealogy of Jesus Christ from the line of Joseph. Now the Bible says in Jeremiah chapter 22 that no man from the line of Coniah can reign and prosper in Judah anymore, and yet Jesus is of the line of Coniah. So it cannot be that Jesus will ever reign on the earth because he couldn't prosper doing that. Now someone may say, well, but given enough time, you know, maybe that's okay. Yes, but in Jeremiah chapter 22 and in verse 30, we want to underline the phrase where it says, ruling anymore. Let's underline that phrase, anymore. It means that there's never anybody from the line of Coniah who could ever reign in physical Jerusalem and prosper doing that. So it cannot be that our Jesus would ever be a king on earth in a place where he could not prosper in his reign. So when we read Jeremiah 22, it's pretty plain that if the Lord is going to reign and prosper, it's going to have to be another place than in Judah, and we know where that's at. Instead of a physical kingdom on the earth at some point in the future, our Lord reigns right now in His spiritual throne in heaven, in the spiritual kingdom of God, the spiritual Mount Zion. That's where He's reigning. So we can confidently say that Jesus is not going to reign in Jerusalem, not physically, not in the city of Jerusalem over in Palestine, but He is reigning over New Jerusalem in heaven. That's what we can say based on the statement of Jeremiah 22. It's a great verse. It's a great help as we try to help others understand the truth about the Lord and His reign over men's hearts. I'm David Smith, and this is Be Ready Always.
0: Well, excellent treatment as always from David Smith about a very important false doctrine that is so prevalent in the religious world today. The idea of a 1,000-year literal reign of Christ on the earth, nothing in the Bible about it at all. The second coming of Christ, He will not reign on earth. As David has pointed out, Jeremiah 22, a clear passage that shows that Jesus could not reign on earth. He reigns now in His kingdom, the church. The church and the kingdom are one and the same, not two separate institutions. Well, coming up, it is our final segment, our G&T Q&A, and the question today, as we mentioned earlier, what did Jesus mean when He said, "Judge not that you be not judged"? We'll deal with that after another brief information break.
2: 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We'd like to hear from you. Hearing from our viewers is always good news to us.
0: Well, again, we do want you to use the information we have just given you. We do want to hear from you. And let me say this, too. We haven't mentioned this in a while, but we like to mention it regularly, quite often, that if you do respond, please don't feel that you will ever be pressured in any way whatsoever. You'll never be asked for money. We never have, never will ask our viewers and listeners for financial contributions. 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So when you respond, when you enroll in our Bible Correspondence course, for example, it's absolutely free with no pressure whatsoever, and no one will call upon you unless you desire to have someone call upon you to help you further in your study. So please feel free to contact us. The Good News Today program is brought to you with no strings attached, no obligation whatsoever by Churches of Christ throughout our land and members, individual members of the Churches of Christ. So let us hear from you. We'd sure like to hear from our viewers and listeners, and we appreciate so much your interest in spiritual things. Here's our G&T Q&A today, our question. What did Jesus mean when He said, "Judge not that you be not judged. Well, that's Matthew 7, verse 1. Judge not that you be not judged. It goes on in verse 2, for with what judgment you judge, you will be judged, and with the measure you use, it will be measured back to you. Well, Jesus is not talking about judging righteous judgment. He's talking about judging in a way that would be harsh or unnecessarily censorious, based upon speculation, based upon mind reading, so to speak, or judging what's in a person's mind without evidence as to what a person thinks or what a person has expressed, in other words. In fact, there's a passage that makes it abundantly clear that all judging is not condemned here. Because in John chapter 7 and verse 24, Jesus said this, "Do not judge according to appearance, but judge with righteous judgment." In other words, we can make judgments based upon the clearly revealed Word of God as we point out sin in others and hopefully help people to turn from sin, etc. And so, not all judgment is condemned here. Thanks for being with us.

Perhaps you've not heard of the new magazine, Reaching the Lost. It's an exciting new publication designed to focus completely on evangelism. And the best part, it's free. We will mail it to your home, mail it to your congregation. And when you get it, you're going to see featured articles with tips for evangelism. You're going to see instructions as to how to make better use of house to house and heart to heart. Inside, you're going to read of conversion stories, successes that congregations are experiencing. You're going to read about the seminars that we're doing and the reports from churches where we're going. If you would like to sign up for this free publication, go to the website, fill out the material, register today. You don't want to miss this exciting opportunity to become a better evangelist in your local community.

Hello, my name is Roy Knight for Let's Study the Bible Together. Today we will be looking at Acts chapter 21, beginning in verse 20 and going down to verse 40. You remember the last time that we were together, we saw Paul's travels as he went from Miletus all the way over to Jerusalem and what had happened during that time period. Whenever we're looking at this passage of Scripture, it begins this way. In verse 20, it says, "And whenever they had heard it, that they glorified the Lord, and they said to him, 'You see, brother, how many myriads of Jews there are who have believed, and they are all zealous for the law.'" Now notice here, as we're looking at verse 20, "And they said to him," who are the they? The they would encompass James and the elders who were there. Remember that they had gathered together to tell all that had gone on during that missionary trip. And notice the word myriads here. In other translations, it is translated thousands. In the King James and NIV and other translations, it has thousands of Jews who had become Christians, but yet we need to be mindful that their eyes are still focused on that law. They understand the importance of Christ, but they're still hung up with issues of the law. Now, in verse 21, it goes on to say, "But they had been informed about you, that you teach all the Jews who are amongst the Gentiles to forsake Moses, saying that they ought not to circumcise their children, nor to walk according to the customs." Notice here at the very bottom that they ought not to circumcise their children, number one, nor that they would walk in accordance with the customs. Now, we have to ask ourselves, would Paul had said that? In relationship to all the other writings, would Paul go around and say, "Don't circumcise your children. Don't listen to the law of Moses"? Well, let's look at it in relationship to other verses. Notice in 1 Corinthians chapter 7 and verse 18, it says, "Was anyone called while circumcised? Let him not become uncircumcised. Was anyone called while uncircumcised? Let him not be circumcised. Circumcision is nothing, and uncircumcision is nothing, but keeping the commandments of God is what matters." I would think that Paul would say that it doesn't matter at all whether you circumcise your child or not. I don't think that is Paul's stump sermon, is don't circumcise your children, but this is what people hear. You remember that Paul actually had Timothy circumcised so that he could preach to the Jews. And so in the mind of Paul, circumcision is a non-issue. It does not get us any closer to salvation. But also let us consider in Romans chapter 14, verses 5 and 6, it says, "One person esteems one day above another, another esteems every day alike. Let each be fully convinced in his own mind. He who observes the day observes it to the Lord, and he who does not observe the day to the Lord, he does not observe it. He who eats, eats to the Lord, for he gives God thanks. And he who does not eat to the Lord, he does not eat and gives God thanks." And so what he's basically saying here is that all of these things are really non-issues, and most of these things which we find within the law of Moses. If you feel like you shouldn't eat something, then that's fine. Give God the glory. If you feel like you can eat, then certainly give God the glory. If you want to esteem one day higher than another, then that's fine. Give God the glory. And if you don't, still give God the glory. So we need to place this within the context of what Paul is really saying as well. Now notice in verses 22 and 23 of Acts chapter 21, it says, "What then? The assembly must certainly meet, for they will hear that you have come. Therefore, do what we tell you. We have four men who have taken a vow." Four men who have taken a vow. Now what is going to happen? Notice in verse 24, it says, "Take them and be purified with them, and pay their expenses so that they may shave their heads, and that all may know that those things of which they
were informed concerning you are nothing, but that you yourselves also walk orderly and keep the law. Now, that sounds like that Paul needs to be underneath the law. But notice what Paul would say in 1 Corinthians chapter 9 and verses 19 and 20. He says, "For though I am free from all men, I have made myself a servant to all, that I might win the more. And to the Jews," notice this, "and to the Jews I became as a Jew, that I might win Jews. To those who are under the law, as under the law, that I might win those who are under the law." Now, would Paul say, yes, we need to bind ourselves to the law of Moses? He certainly would not. He would understand and likewise preach Christ. But he also said, "But to the Jews I became as a Jew." Why? So that I might win them. So that I might teach them and instruct them more perfectly the way of the Lord. Now, if Paul had seen something wrong with the matter, I'm certain that he would have said something. After all, if he would have rebuked Peter for withdrawing from the Gentiles, certainly he would have rebuked James for this matter as well. Paul said in 1 Timothy chapter 1 and verse 8, he says, "But we know that the law is good if one uses it lawfully." And so what we see here is not sinful, but that Paul is using this occasion to help people understand the truth of the matter. Many people will say, well, James was sinning, Paul was sinning, everybody was sinning to do that. But I don't think so here. We need to be careful to ascribe sin to someone in a situation that we are not specifically in. And it does not seem to be so, and it doesn't seem to be borne out in scriptures that this was a sinful matter. But I want us to consider something else, that this system of Judaism is brought to an end at 70 A.D. 70 A.D., you remember, that is a time by which the Romans surround Jerusalem, breach the walls, and destroy the temple. And so at this time, between the time of the cross and the time of 70 A.D., we have Judaism, which is, we could say, going out, and Christianity, which is coming in. And so we have that time period. But yes, the Jews are still continuing on with the law of Moses, though Christ is the main sacrifice in their lives. But yet we see them switching places, much like what we would see with John and Jesus. You remember, John said, "I must decrease, but he must increase." And during these days, we see Judaism decreasing and Christianity increasing. Now, let's go on into verse 25. It says, "But concerning the Gentiles who believe, we have written and decided that they should observe no such thing, except that they should keep themselves from things offered to idols, from blood, from things strangled, and from sexual immorality." Now, if we were to go back to Acts chapter 15, we would see that this is exactly what was written in that letter that would go up to Antioch and to Cilicia and into the areas of Syria. That letter that was written, you remember whenever there were Jews had gone up to Antioch and had insisted that they must be circumcised in order to be saved, and that Paul and others had come down to Jerusalem to meet with the elders there. You remember the letter that was written? Well, this is a part of that letter and the commands that are given unto the Gentiles. Now, verse 26, it says, "Then Paul took the men, and the next day, having been purified with them, entered the temple to announce the expiration of the days of purification, at which time an offering should be made for each one of them." In verses 27, it says, "Now whenever the 7 days were almost ended, the Jews from Asia, seeing him in the temple, stirred up the whole crowd and laid hands on him, crying out, 'Men of Israel, help!'
This is the man who teaches all men everywhere against the people, the law, and this place. And furthermore, he also brought Greeks into the temple and has defiled this holy place. Now we go back to look at the Jews of Asia, and they were always the ones that we could say were a thorn in the side of Paul. Everywhere that he went, those Jews were there stirring up trouble. You remember that whenever Paul would have sailed to Syria, that the Jews stirred up trouble, and he backtracked up through Achaia and through Macedonia and took the long way around home in order to encourage the churches, to encourage his fellow brothers and sisters in Christ. Well, now here, even in Jerusalem, that these men are here who are stirring up trouble. What are they saying? Again, that they are saying in verse 28, men of Israel, help that this man teaches all men everywhere against the people, the law in this place, and furthermore, he also brought Greeks into the temple. Now, what he's saying is that he's brought Gentiles into the temple, because we remember that that is a most holy place to the Jews, and that he has defiled this place. In verses 29, it goes on to say, for they had previously seen Trophimus, the Ephesian, with him in the city, whom they supposed that Paul had brought into the temple, and all the city was disturbed, and the people ran together, seized Paul, and dragged him out of the temple, and immediately the doors were shut. I want to show you an important word, and that word in verse 29 is supposed. They supposed that he had brought Trophimus in, that they had supposed that he had brought a Gentile into the most holy place of the Jews. And that word supposed there is a very dangerous word. Now, did he? No. They supposed that he had. Do we get in trouble today by supposing things? Now, we can use another word for that, and that other word is assuming things. Do we ever assume things that are not true? Have we heard something or seen something, and we assumed one thing, and in actuality, whenever it comes back around, it was not that at all? We need to be careful about what we assume and make sure that we have all the information before we come to a conclusion. It may be within our congregations that we have a brother or sister in Christ, and that we've heard something or maybe seen something and we assume something, and many times we think bad to begin with, do we not? And we thinking this in our mind. Well, do we have grounds for that? We need to have all the evidence before we assume things, because, again, whenever the truth comes out, it may be ourselves who are blushing. So let's be mindful of assuming things. Now, let's go into verse 31. Verse 31 says, now as they were seeking to kill him, meaning Paul, news came to the commander of the garrison that all Jerusalem was in an uproar. He immediately took soldiers and centurions and ran down to them. And whenever they saw the commander and the soldiers, they stopped beating Paul. They were in the process of beating Paul to death. Now, you remember, going back to Acts chapter 20 and also the beginning of Acts chapter 21, you remember the Holy Spirit had said in every city, and even with Agabus, well, when if you go up to Jerusalem, there are going to be chains and tribulations that will await you. And that is exactly what we find here. You remember that his traveling companions, his friends, his brothers and sisters in Christ had encouraged him not to go up to Jerusalem. But Paul was determined to go. And here we see that they are in the midst of beating him to death until the Romans intervene.
whenever we look at verse 33, it says, "Then the commander came near and took him and commanded him to be bound with two chains, and he asked who he was and what he had done. And some amongst the multitude cried one thing and some another." So whenever he could not ascertain the truth because of the tumult, he commanded him to be taken into the barracks. Notice in verse 34 again, "And some amongst the multitude cried one thing and some another." Notice that there is a tumult that is there. Basically, that there is a mob of people. Some are crying one thing, some are crying another thing. It kind of reminds me of the mob of people that were in Ephesus. You remember whenever they gathered together, and there's Demetrius the silversmith, and they were gathered together in this theater, and some were crying one thing, and some were crying out another thing. Well, here we have the same situation, but here it is with the Jews concerning Paul. Now, whenever we're looking at verses 35 and 36, it says, "Whenever he reached the stairs, he had to be carried by the soldiers because of the violence of the mob. For the multitude of the people followed after, crying, 'Away with him!'" And "away with him" simply means to kill him, to get rid of him. It is astonishing to me that this crowd of Jews at this time are so inflamed. Notice that the word violence here, that they wanted to rip him apart. They believed that Paul had defiled the holy place, the temple, and they did not want anything to do with him. Perhaps even those Jews who were from Asia were in the midst of all of this, seeking to kill Paul at this time. Notice as we go on to the next verse, in verse 37, that it says, "Then as Paul was about to be led into the barracks, he said to the commander, 'May I speak to you?' And he replied, 'Can you speak Greek? Are you not the Egyptian who some time ago stirred up a rebellion and led the 4,000 assassins out into the wilderness?' But Paul said, 'I am a Jew from Tarsus in Cilicia, a citizen of no mean city, and I implore you, permit me to speak to the people.'" And so as he is going up and being carried away, he asked for permission to speak to the people. But notice here, we have this Roman commander in verse 38 again that says, "Aren't you that Egyptian? That's some time ago who led all these assassins out into the wilderness. Aren't you him?" Now, what is he doing? He's assuming things, is he not? He has heard things that are not true. And he is putting it in his mind and thinking that they are true. I want us to be mindful as far as Christians concerning the things in which we hear. We usually think that the things in which we hear is 100% correct, that they are 100% truthful. But you know many times that they're not. Thinking back over your past, how many times have you been told something about someone or something that is not true or was not true? But yet you took them to be true because of the person who told you those things. I know I have many times. Someone has come and told me something, and I'm thinking, well, this is a reputable source. But in the end, it simply was not true, that they too had heard it from someone else. We need to be careful. Be mindful that there's two sides to every coin. Many times when we see that first side, we say, well, that's it. That's the truth, until we turn it over and look at the other side of the matter. As Christians, let us be mindful to investigate again the whole matter. Because again, if we don't, we may be the ones at the end who is found to be ashamed. So let us investigate and to understand the entirety of the matter.
about a person, about an individual, about an event, whatever it may be. Because we want to be people of integrity. We want to be honorable people. And we want to give people the benefit of the doubt, not just simply to accept the first thing in which we hear. Now, in verse 40, it says, "So whenever he had given him permission, Paul stood on the stairs and motioned with his hand to the people. And when there was a great silence, he spoke to them in the Hebrew language, saying." Now, think about this for a moment. Here is this wonderful opportunity to turn and to speak to his countrymen. Paul at this time is surrounded by these Romans who are holding spears. They are not going to let anything happen to Paul. Paul is standing on the stairs. He is looking at these Jews and he begins to speak to them in Hebrew. What a wonderful opportunity to share the gospel. What did Paul say? You're going to have to stay tuned to next time as we get into Acts chapter 22 and we will hear Paul's speech. But I want us to conclude with this verse. And this verse goes all the way back to Acts chapter 9 and verse 15. And you remember Paul's purpose. It says, "But the Lord said to him, 'Go, for he is a chosen vessel of mine to bear my name before Gentiles, kings, and the children of Israel.'" Before Gentiles, before kings, and the children of Israel. Paul is already borne witness on several missionary journeys. But now, as we are in Jerusalem, he has this opportunity at this time to share the gospel with his own countrymen in a rather special way. Later on, he will stand before kings and proclaim Jesus Christ to them, that he indeed has come to be the Savior of the world, that he will stand before all of these people as God had foretold that he would. I hope that you will join us next time as we get into Acts chapter 22 and as we look at this wonderful speech in which he gives to persuade people to be saved. I want you to be saved as well. As we have gone through this study of the book of Acts, we have seen over and over again what men and women needed to do in order to be saved. And each and every time we see people, we see examples of people repenting of their sins. We see examples of people who are confessing Christ as the Son of God. We are seeing people each and every time being immersed in water for the remission of their sins. We see that in Acts chapter 2 and verse 38, "Repent and let every one of you be baptized in the name of Jesus Christ for the remission of their sins." And time after time again, we see people going down into the water to have their sins washed away. Paul wanted those Jews to be saved, and I want you to be saved as well. If there's anything that I can do, please let me know. If there's anything that those at GBN can do, please let them know, and those at St. Andrew's Row, because we want to see you in heaven one day. Thank you so much for your time, and I will see you next time as we enter into Acts chapter 22. Thank you again.

What did you do to be saved? What do I mean by that? I mean, think about what you did when you wanted to be saved from your sins. What did you do? Did you pray a prayer? Did you do anything at all? Well, can I share with you what the Bible actually says about how to be saved from our sins? First of all, the Bible says that sin is when we break God's law. 1 John 3:4 says sin is a transgression of the law. And the Bible shows that our sins are what separate us from God. Isaiah 59 verses 1 and 2. Romans 3:23 says, "For all have sinned and fall short of the glory of God." But then later in the book of Romans, chapter 6 and verse 23 says, "The wages of sin are death." Now, I'm sure you don't want spiritual death, which is what's being discussed there. But the second half of Romans 6:23 says, "The free gift of God is eternal life in Christ Jesus." You know, the Bible is a big book, and we here at GBN would love to study the entire Bible with you. But for time's sake, I want to just ask you one simple question. Did you do exactly what the people in the Bible did to be saved? If you'd like to open your Bible with me, go to the book of Acts, chapter 22 and verse 16. This is where Paul, who wrote about 13 New Testament letters, including Ephesians, Galatians, Romans, etc., tells us how he became a Christian. Paul tells us how he had his sins forgiven here in Acts 22:16. Now, Paul had already met Jesus. He'd already called Jesus Lord and asked Jesus what to do. You can read about that in Acts chapter 9 and verse 6. Jesus then told him to go to Damascus and he will be told what he must do. In Acts chapter 9 and verse 9, it says that Paul didn't eat or drink for 3 days. Now, why would he not eat or drink for 3 days? Well, he was just told by Jesus that he was persecuting Jesus. So he probably lost his appetite because he felt so awful about all the horrible things he'd been doing to Christians. I know that's what I would be thinking about. Then Acts chapter 9 and verse 11 tells us that while Paul waited, he was praying. Well, what do you think he was praying for? Probably forgiveness. Is that not what you would pray for if you'd been killing Christians and then Jesus came and spoke to you about it? Well, finally, a man named Ananias, who was a preacher that God sent, came and told Saul what he must do, just as Jesus had promised. He told Paul in Acts chapter 22 and verse 16, "And now why are you waiting?" I can see Paul probably still praying. "Why are you waiting? Arise and be baptized and wash away your sins, calling on the name of the Lord." Paul immediately got up and was baptized, and he washed away his sins, just like Ananias told him to do. You see, in baptism, that is where you are physically baptized and buried in water. But spiritually, that's when God applies the blood of his son, Jesus Christ, to you and washes away your sins. That's why Acts 22:16 says, "Be baptized and wash away your sins." But Revelation 1:5 says, "To him who loved us and washed us from our sins in his own blood," speaking of Jesus' blood. Now, you may be thinking, "Aaron, how can both baptism and the blood of Christ be said to wash away my sins?" Well, let's look at a passage in 1 Peter. 1 Peter 3:21 says this, "There is also an antitype," some translations say like figure, "which now saves us." What saves us? Baptism. How does baptism save me? Not the removal of the filth of the flesh. It's not a Saturday night bath to get the dirt off, but your appeal to God for a good conscience through the resurrection of Jesus Christ. That's the key, through the resurrection of Jesus Christ. That phrase is referencing the death, burial, and resurrection of Jesus. That's where he shed his blood on a Roman cross, and that blood was for the remission of sins. Matthew 26:28, Jesus Christ shed his blood for the remission of sins. Now, if you line that up with Acts 2:38, where Peter told them, "Repent and be baptized for the remission of sins," you can see how baptism and the blood of Christ are connected. If you believe in Jesus and you are ready to repent and confess Christ and then you're baptized, you are appealing to God to save you, just like Paul did 2,000 years ago. That's how you call on the name of the Lord, just like Paul did. You know, Paul also wrote another interesting passage in 1 Timothy chapter 1 and verse 16. Paul said this, "However, for this reason I obtained mercy, that in me first, in Paul first, Jesus Christ might show all long-suffering, patience, as a pattern to those who are going to believe on him for everlasting life." Paul said his example was a pattern for all those who are going to believe on Christ for everlasting life. In Romans chapter 6 and verses 17 and 18, the same writer, Paul, told the Romans, "But God be thanked that though you were slaves of sin, yet you obeyed from the heart that form of doctrine," that pattern of doctrine, the word in Greek I believe is tupon, "to which you were delivered. And having been set free from sin, you became the slaves of righteousness." Paul tells them in Romans 6, they were set free from sin when? When they obeyed that doctrine. That doctrine that was taught to them, Romans chapter 6, verses 3 and 4, was baptism. The question I have for you is this. Did you follow the New Testament pattern? Did you follow the pattern, the example of what Paul did?
If you believe in Jesus Christ, did you repent, confess, and then be baptized to have your sins washed away by the blood of Christ when you were immersed in water? If not, please send us a message and let's study together.

The Dayspring from on high hath visited us to give light unto them that sit in darkness and in the shadow of death, to guide our feet into the way of peace. Dayspring is an effort to be in touch with good people who love God and who believe that the Bible is His Word.

0: Dayspring is brought to you by your neighbors from Churches of Christ in this area. And now, visit with us as we draw near to God.
1: Our Lord has been so good to us, and I'm so thankful to Him for His Word, the Bible, and for our opportunity to share it with one another. Thank you for coming our way today. You shall open your Bible with me to the book of Genesis. I will begin reading there in a moment in chapter 2 at about verse 8. Gardens. It is my intent today to talk to you about four gardens that are mentioned in the Bible, each of which has a message for us. Four beautiful gardens. It's been my privilege to visit some of the beautiful gardens in our own generation. They're breathtaking. The foliage, the beautiful flowers, the trees, things that make gardens beautiful and quiet and serene. Places where a person can go to relax and meditate and think about the problems that confront him or her. In Genesis chapter 2, at verse 8, we read about the first of these gardens. The text says, "And the Lord God planted a garden eastward in Eden, and there he put the man whom he had formed. And out of the ground made the Lord God to grow every tree that is pleasant to the sight and good for food. The tree of life also was in the midst of the garden, and the tree of good, the knowledge of good and evil." A little later in that chapter, at verse 15, "The Lord God took the man and put him into the Garden of Eden to dress it and to keep it. And the Lord God commanded the man, saying, Of every tree of the garden thou mayest freely eat, but of the tree of the knowledge of good and evil thou shalt not eat of it. For in the day that thou eatest thereof, thou shalt surely die." And then following those instructions, God caused Adam to go to sleep. And while he slept, God took from his side the substance out of which he made Eve, Adam's helpmeet, and he presented her to him. He said, "This is now bone of my bones and flesh of my flesh. She shall be called woman because she was taken out of man." And so we have that great place called Eden, paradise on earth. And the occupants, too, Adam and his spouse, Eve, the mother of all living, is what the book of Genesis tells us. Adam and Eve in a place of delight. It must have been a wondrous place because God Himself was the architect, the builder of it. And it was such a pleasant place to be. Think about living in a place, a beautiful garden that God created. However, there was one problem. The old devil came into that garden. Didn't take him long to find it. He came into that garden in the form of a serpent. Revelation 12 and verse 9 tells us that the serpent is the devil. And that same truth is repeated in Revelation 20 and verse 2. He's the devil. The serpent is the devil. The serpent placed a temptation before Mother Eve, and Mother Eve fell for it. She did the very thing she was not supposed to do. But even more so, she convinced her husband Adam to participate in that same sin. Now, Adam had been the one who received the instructions first, before Eve was created. There is a tree in the midst of this great place, this paradise. You shall not eat the fruit on that tree. The day you eat it, you will die. But the old devil, coming into the garden, convinced Eve that that was a mistake, and that there was a great deal of good to be gained by eating from the fruit of that tree. She was deceived by the devil. She believed his lie, and she took that fruit in her hand. She, by her own willpower, took that fruit off that tree in her own hand, and she ate of it. And then she convinced her husband to participate with her in that deed. Now, her husband knew that it was against God's will. He was not fooled by the devil. Eve was in the deception. She was mistaken, honestly mistaken. She believed the lie, but Adam did not. Adam knew it was wrong, and he did nothing to correct that mistake. He let his wife go ahead and do it, knowing that it was wrong. And then, because of her influence, he participated with her in that. Because thou hast listened to the voice of thy wife, and hast eaten of the tree of which I commanded, saying, thou shalt not eat of it. Adam and Eve both were in the transgression. And the result of that was penalties were attached. One of the penalties was that the tree of life in that great place, the tree of life was taken from them, and they were cast out of that garden. In Revelation 3, at verse 17, unto Adam he said, because thou hast hearkened unto the voice of thy wife, and hast eaten of the tree of which I commanded thee, saying, thou shalt not eat of it, cursed is the ground for thy sake. In sorrow shalt thou eat of it all the days of thy life. Thorns and thistles. Excuse me. Thorns and thistles shall it bring forth to thee, and thou shalt eat the herb of the field. In the sweat of thy face shalt thou eat bread, till thou return to the ground, for out of it wast thou taken. For dust thou art, and unto dust shalt thou return. Adam, now, the ground is not going to yield its fruit unto you. You're going to have to work hard and fight the weeds and the elements and all the other enemies of agriculture. And you will, by the sweat of your face, eat bread all the days of your life. And you will return to the dust. There's the worst of all things that could happen. Adam, you are now going to die. As long as you had that other tree, the tree of life, in the garden with you, and could eat that fruit, it preserved your mortality. But now it's gone. You no longer have that tree. So I made you out of dirt, and you shall return to the dirt. Man that is born of woman faces that fate. Then shall the dust return to the earth as it was. The spirit shall return unto God who gave it. That's what Solomon said in Ecclesiastes. So, continuing with that same thought, later in that same third chapter of Genesis, at verse 23. Therefore the Lord God sent him forth from the Garden of Eden to till the ground from which he was taken.

his healing leaves. Consequently, Adam and Eve both now knew what it meant to be a dying human being. All of that happened in that garden, the garden of paradise, the garden God planted for them, Eden, where everything was perfect, until Satan entered the world and Eve believed his lie and sin was introduced and it tore the whole thing down. It changed Adam and Eve. It changed the place of their abode. Now, Adam was faced with living outside of the Garden of Paradise. I turn now in my Bible to the book of Matthew. In Matthew chapter 26, in our New Testament, in Matthew chapter 26, I shall begin reading at about verse 36. It's another garden, a garden called Gethsemane. Matthew 26, verse 36. Then cometh Jesus with them unto a place called Gethsemane, and saith to his disciples, Sit ye here while I go and pray yonder. And he took with him Peter and the two sons of Zebedee, and began to be sorrowful and very heavy. Then said he to them, My soul is exceeding sorrowful, even unto death. Tarry ye here, and watch with me. And he went a little further, and fell on his face, and prayed, saying, O my Father, if it be possible, let this cup pass from me. Nevertheless, not as I will, but as thou. And he cometh unto his disciples, and findeth them asleep, and saith unto Peter, Could ye not watch with me 1 hour? Watch and pray that ye enter not into temptation. The spirit indeed is willing, but the flesh is weak. He went away again the second time, and prayed, saying, O my Father, if this cup may not pass away from me, except I drink it, thy will be done. And he came and found them asleep again, for their eyes were heavy. He left them and went away again, and prayed the third time, saying the same words. Then cometh he to his disciples, and saith to them, Sleep on now, and take your rest. Behold, the hour is at hand, and the Son of Man is betrayed into the hands of sinners. Rise, let us up be going. Behold, it is at hand. He is at hand that doth betray me. And while he yet spake, lo, Judas, one of the 12, came with him, and with him a great multitude with swords and staves, from the chief priests and elders of the people. Now he that betrayed him gave them a sign, saying, Whomsoever I shall kiss, the same is he. Hold him fast. And forthwith he came to Jesus and said, Hail, Master, and kissed him. And Jesus said unto him, Friend, wherefore art thou come? Then came they and laid hands on Jesus and took him. And behold, one of them, which were with Jesus, stretched out his hand and drew his sword and struck a servant of the high priest and smote off his ear. Then said Jesus unto him, Put up thy sword unto its place, for all they that take the sword shall perish with the sword. Thinkest thou that I cannot now pray to my Father, and he shall presently give me more than 12 legions of angels? But now, how then shall the scriptures be fulfilled, that thus it must be?
in the

0: That same hour, Jesus said Jesus to the multitudes, "Are you come out against a thief with swords and staves to take me? I sat daily with you, teaching you in the temple, and ye laid no hold on me. But all this was done that the scriptures of the prophets might be fulfilled. Then all the disciples forsook him and fled. And they that had laid hands on Jesus led him away to Caiaphas the high priest, where the scribes and elders were assembled." There's that scene in Gethsemane. Jesus expressed three desires there. One, solitude. He sought to be alone. He knew what was to be faced the next day. Two, he really looked for the company of his disciples. Sympathy. That they could weep with him. Three, he sought help from God. And Luke's account of this same great garden tells us in Luke chapter 22 that an angel came to Jesus and comforted him while he prayed, while tears as great drops of blood fell from his brow, and he prayed earnestly to God. Everybody, perhaps, will come to Gethsemane, a time of great trouble, when we desire to be alone, when we desire God's help, and when we earnestly would like to have the comfort that friends and associates can give us. The beautiful Garden of Gethsemane, blessed with the presence of our Lord in his prayer before his crucifixion. Now I'm turning in my Bible to John. John chapter 19. In John chapter 19, we read about another garden, a garden where Jesus was buried. John chapter 19, beginning at verse 38, the record says, "And after this, Joseph of Arimathea, being a disciple of Jesus, but secretly for fear of the Jews, besought Pilate that he might take away the body of Jesus. And Pilate gave him leave. He came therefore and took the body of Jesus. And there came also Nicodemus, which at the first came to Jesus by night, and brought a mixture of myrrh and aloes, about 100 pound weight. Then took they the body of Jesus, and wound it in linen clothes, with spices, and all manner of the Jews, is to bury. Now in the place where he was crucified, there was a garden. And in the garden, a new sepulcher, wherein was never man laid. There laid they the Jesus, therefore, because of the Jews' preparation day, for the sepulcher was nigh at hand." The garden where Jesus was buried. The garden of the tomb. Matthew chapter 28. In Matthew chapter 28, we're told about that garden early in the morning on the first day of the week. "In the end of the Sabbath, as it began to dawn toward the first day of the week, came Mary Magdalene and the other Mary to see the sepulcher. And behold, there was a great earthquake, for the angel of the Lord descended from heaven and came and rolled back the stone from the door and sat upon it. His countenance was like lightning, and his raiment white as snow. And for fear of him, the keepers did quake and became as dead men. And the angel answered and said unto the women, Fear ye not, for I know that ye seek Jesus, which was crucified. He is not here, for he is risen. And as he said, come see the place where the Lord lay, and go quickly and tell his disciples that he's risen from the dead. And behold, he goeth before you into Galilee. There shall ye see him. Lo, I have told you. And they departed quickly from the sepulchre with fear and great joy, and did run to bring his disciples word. The first day of the week, they found the tomb empty, the garden of the tomb. The garden of the tomb no longer had the body of Jesus. Perhaps hope had been very dim. They were despondent because the one whom they thought was going to be their Messiah was now dead and in his grave. But lo and behold, he's not there. And the announcement is made by the angel. He has come back from the dead, and he's going to meet with you. Go tell his 12. He'll meet with them in Galilee where he said he would. 1 Peter 1, verse 3, blessed be the God and Father of our Lord Jesus Christ, which according to his abundant mercy hath begotten us again unto a lively hope by the resurrection of Jesus Christ from the dead, to an inheritance incorruptible and undefiled and that fades not away, reserved in heaven for you. It's no wonder that these people rejoiced. They had great joy in their hearts as they left that empty tomb, because now there was hope. Where hope was gone, now that hope burned brightly. There's a resurrection from the dead. There's a better life to come. The garden of the tomb, how many things it has to say to us. Now, turn with me back over to the book of Revelation. Revelation chapter 22. In Revelation chapter 22, beginning at verse 1, we read about another garden. This time, really, the garden of God. He showed me a pure river of water, of life, clear as crystal, proceeding out of the throne of God and of the Lamb. And in the midst of the street of it, and on either side of the river, was there the tree of life, which bare 12 manner of fruits, and yielded her fruit every month, and the leaves of the tree were for the healing of nations. And there shall be no more curse, but the throne of God and of the Lamb shall be in it, and his servants shall serve him, and they shall see his face, and his name shall be in their foreheads. And there shall be no night there. They need no candle, neither light of the sun. For the Lord God giveth them light, and they shall reign forever and ever. Think about that beautiful garden. God's garden, with his throne in the midst of it, and the Lamb there too. And there grows out of that throne a stream of water. The stream of life, the water of life. And on either bank of that beautiful, clear, crystal water, there grows the tree of life. It yields its fruit 12 months out of the year. And there's healing in its leaves. No more curse there. That means no more death, no more sorrow, no more pain. All of those former things now are passed away. And so in keeping with that, in chapter 7, verse 17, 27 of the previous chapter, there shall in no wise enter into it anything that defiles, neither whatsoever works abomination or makes a lie, but they which are written in the Lamb's book of life. What a great company to be with. Nothing there to defile or to make afraid. And the people of God, the best people who ever lived on the earth, now live together in that beautiful garden of God. Nothing shall enter there. And by the way, that garden's occupancy is described. I saw a new heaven, a new earth. The first heaven and the first earth were passed away, and there was no more sea. I, John, saw the holy city, New Jerusalem, coming down from God out of heaven, prepared as a bride adorned for her husband. I heard a great voice out of heaven saying, Behold, the tabernacle of God is with men. He'll dwell with them. They shall be his people, and God himself shall be with them and be their God. God shall wipe away all tears from their eyes. There shall be no more death, neither sorrow nor crying. Neither shall there be any more pain, for the former things are passed away. Four great gardens in the Bible. They have much to say to us. Thank you for being with us today. Until the next time, may the goodness of God be yours in full measure.
1: 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May the peace of God rule in your hearts. And may the light of Christ brighten heaven's way.
2: Hello, this is Bob Pritchard with the Gospel Minute. A farmer came and asked his neighbor if he could borrow his rope. The neighbor said, No, I can't let you borrow it. Why not? He replied, Because I'm using it to tie up my milk. But you can't tie up milk with a rope. I know, but when you don't want to do something, one excuse is as good as another. As a preacher, I often hear excuses from people for why they don't want to do something, and very often they fall in the category of tying up milk. I had a teacher in high school who stressed to us that there's a big difference between an excuse and a reason. Have you been planning to get back in church or read your Bible more or be baptized or do something else you should do? Do you have a reason or an excuse for not doing what you should do? Jesus said, If you love me, keep my commandments, John 14:15. You may make all the excuses you want to, but if you're not obeying the Lord, you don't love him. Stay tuned to GBN. We've got something good for you.
3: 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To God be the glory.

Michael Bublé sings the song, Save the Last Dance for Me. Whitney Houston sang, I Want to Dance with Somebody. Lady Gaga sings, Just Dance. You know, it's amazing how many songs there are that have the word dance in them. On television these days, dancing is the latest primetime rage. Fox has its program, So You Think You Can Dance. ABC has the program, Dancing with the Stars, which is boasting an audience of 22.5 million viewers on Monday nights. And the point is that dancing is extremely popular, and it's something that young people have to deal with. I'm standing here right now in a high school gymnasium, but pretty soon this could be the scene of a high school dance. And young people have to ask the question, should I go? And there's the prom. Should I attend the prom? And these are very real issues. And for a teenager to stand up and say, no, I'm not going to go to the prom, or no, I'm not going to go to the dance, could make them seem kind of out of touch and maybe old-fashioned, and would likely bring ridicule from their peers. And so I think it's good that we talk about this issue and see what the Bible has to say about the subject of dancing. What does God think about this issue? And you know, questions like this really come down to our attitude toward the Bible. And so as we begin, I want us to ask ourselves, am I a person who seeks to avoid questionable decisions in my life? Or am I a person who tries to get away with as much as possible and sacrifice as little as possible for the Lord? All right, let's talk about dancing. Dictionary.com defines dancing this way: to move rhythmically, usually to music, using prescribed or improvised steps and gestures. Now, the word dance, including danced, dances, and dancing, is used 27 times in the Bible. There are 6 Old Testament or Hebrew words translated as dance, and 2 New Testament or Greek words. When you go through the Bible and you read the 27 occurrences, you will find that these words are used basically in 2 different ways. Now, the first usage means to jump up and down with joy, like you might do when your team scores a touchdown. This is a celebratory type of thing. You know, when the Ark of the Covenant was finally returned to Jerusalem, the Bible says David danced in 2 Samuel 6, 14 through 16. In Exodus 15, Miriam led the women in dance and song, praising God for bringing them safely through the Red Sea. Now, when dance is used in this sense, it is a synonym for happiness or celebration. And most of the references to dance in the Bible fall into this category. Now, the second sense in which dance is used is in the sense of men and women interacting together like they would at a party, like a dance club or the prom or something like that. In Exodus chapter 32, while Moses was on the mountain receiving the Ten Commandments, you might remember that the children of Israel made an idol, a golden calf, and they engaged in immorality, and the Bible says they danced around it. And you remember when Moses came down, he strongly condemned them for it. In fact, every time that men and women danced together in the Bible, in the Old Testament and the New Testament, it was condemned. And that's the type of dancing that we're talking about, the type that would take place at a nightclub or a high school dance. What does the Bible say about this type of dancing? Now, somebody might respond, nothing. The Bible doesn't say anything about that. There's no passage that says, thou shalt not dance. And that's true. There's no verse like that. But there are certainly passages that address dancing, and there are certainly principles that address dancing. I want you to consider with me 4 reasons why this type of dancing is wrong. Number 1 comes from Galatians chapter 5 and verse 19. Galatians 5:19 begins listing the works of the flesh. Now here's how it reads. Now the works of the flesh are manifest, which are these: adultery, fornication, uncleanness, lasciviousness. Now, I want you to notice this word lasciviousness. This is not a word that we use much anymore. Probably when you leave to go on a date, your mother doesn't say, drive carefully and don't be lascivious. Now, the New King James uses the word lewdness. Other versions use terms such as sensuality and lustful pleasure. The Greek word here, according to Thayer's Greek lexicon, means wanton manners as filthy words, indecent bodily movements, unchaste handling of males and females. I want you to think about this definition, and I want you to try to envision something that would violate this. What would it be? What involves indecent bodily movements? What involves unchaste handling of males and females?
Well, it's dancing. If it's not dancing, if dancing doesn't fit that description, then I don't know what does. Typically, you have a dark room, low-cut dresses, males and females holding each other closely, rubbing their bodies together, suggestive music. Now, I hope you don't watch this show, but if you've seen Dancing with the Stars, or even if you've seen a commercial for it, it's this word: indecent bodily movements, unchaste handling of males and females. Now, this particular word is found 9 times in the New Testament. It is translated 6 times as lasciviousness, twice as wantonness, and once as filthy. In modern language, we would define it this way: conduct which excites lust. And in verse 21, Paul writes, "They which do such things shall not inherit the kingdom of God." Now, to put it plainly, those who engage in lascivious dancing are not going to go to heaven. I'll tell you what else fits this definition, and really is a type of dancing, is cheerleading. Now, it's not sinful to cheer for a team. And cheerleading is not inherently sinful, but most of the time, cheerleading involves young girls or ladies in short skirts that fly up during their routine, and they're engaging in very provocative movements, sometimes sexual in nature. And these days, they have boys handling them and holding their bodies. And again, there's nothing wrong with having team spirit. But when this type of thing is going on, it fits the definition that the Lord said will keep you out of heaven. Now, somebody might say, you're being crazy. It's not like that. But you know, there's a reason why cheerleaders wear those skimpy outfits even in the dead of winter. I'm telling you that it's more than just team spirit. Now, reason number 2 why this type of dancing is wrong comes from Matthew 5:28. Jesus said, "But I say to you that whoever looks at a woman to lust for her has already committed adultery with her in his heart." Jesus said that to lust for a woman who's not your wife is sinful. And dancing creates lust. Dancing is sexual in nature. No healthy man will deny that it's sexually arousing to watch a girl swing her hips and breasts suggestively to music. Now, let me give you a Bible illustration of this. You're probably familiar with the story of Herod and Herodias. Mark chapter 6 and verse 21. Listen what it says. "Then an opportune day came when Herod on his birthday gave a feast for his nobles and high officers and the chief men of Galilee. And when Herodias' daughter herself came in and danced and pleased Herod and those who sat with him, the king said to the girl, 'Ask me whatever you want, and I will give it to you.'" Now, I want you to notice that the text says that she danced before them. That is, she engaged in suggestive bodily movements and they watched. Now, what was Herod's reaction? The text says that it pleased him. Now, the Greek word here is a word that carries with it the idea of exciting emotion. We're being told that he was sexually pleased. He was stimulated by this. Now, what was the result? The result was that Herod made a foolish vow. He did something that he regretted. Now, somebody said that this type of dancing, this type of arousal, causes men to do things that they might not normally do. I want you to think about this. What if Herod had danced with her? Would that have made it better? If he had handled her like they do in modern-day dances, would it have been less evil? Of course not. In fact, it would have been worse. Paul Southern wrote that dancing is like building a fire under a tea kettle and then daring the water to boil. Dancing arouses sexual passions and lust. Now, somebody might say, "Well, I just don't buy all this about dancing being sexual. It's just fun. There's nothing sexual to it." Well, if that's true, why don't we have a father-son dance? You know, I have heard of a father-son ball game, and I've heard of a father-son camp out. But you don't have father-son dances. If there's truly nothing sexual to it, then why don't we do that? And if there's nothing sexual to it, why don't schools have separate dances for boys and girls? We could have all the girls meet in the cafeteria for a dance and have all of the boys meet in the gym. How long do you think that would last? We all know that would be the end of the party. And why? Because there's a sexual aspect to dancing. You know, the world understands the sexual nature of dancing. Mick Jagger, the lead singer for the Rolling Stones, said, "All dancing is a replacement for sex."
Dr. Rita Hollingsworth said, "Dancing is an exciting and pleasurable recreation as it affords a partial satisfaction of the sex impulse. Dancing, in fact, is such an erotic stimuli that it even works for boys and girls as young as the age 11. In one study, 44 boys were asked what their feelings were toward young ladies with whom they were dancing. 41 out of the 44, 93% of them said they thought about sex. An audience of 1,500 men was asked, how many can dance and not have evil thoughts? No hands were raised. In another study, 80% of men admitted to having lustful thoughts while dancing. Now, the point that we're making is that dancing stimulates sexual thoughts and feelings, and it violates what Jesus said in Matthew 5:28. Now, number three, a third reason why dancing is wrong is because it's a prelude to other things. When you put a male and a female together, and they handle each other, and they move their bodies to music, and they shake their bodies in front of one another, and they hold each other tightly, pressed against one another, it builds sexual emotions and tension, and it's begging for trouble. It's flirting with temptation. You know, the proverb writer tells his son about the immoral woman in Proverbs 5, remove your way far from her, and do not go near the door of her house. Now, the idea is get away, stay away, not to see how close you can get to temptation. In 1 Corinthians 6:18, the Bible says, flee fornication, not entice yourself toward it. 1 Peter 2:11 says, abstain from fleshly lust which war against the soul. You know, orphanages say that 9 months after school proms, they have extra babies to care for. Now, why is that? Because dancing is a prelude that leads to other things. The Roman Catholic Confessional reveals that 19 out of 20 of their girls who go wrong attribute it to dancing. Sometimes people will say, particularly with reference to school dances, how can something that is so tightly supervised be wrong? Nothing's going on there. Well, first, that's not true. I know of situations, I've heard of situations where things did go on. And secondly, chaperones can only control what goes on outwardly. They can't control your thoughts. They can't control what kind of lust might be building inside those young boys. And they can't control what takes place after the dance or on the way home. Now, somebody said, when you turn a guy on, he can be awfully hard to turn off. Reader's Digest had a survey from 1999 that said over 75% of young women and 65% of young men who had not yet had intimate sexual relations planned to change that on prom night. And have you seen some of those prom dresses? I'm not trying to be crude, but some of those dresses they wear make them look like prostitutes. I want you to listen to this ad. It's about prom dresses. It's from cybergown.com. On their webpage that says Prom Fashion 2009, it reads like this. The sexy necklines look good, but try not to wear a necklace for a more astonishing, sexy look. This time, the prom dresses have become more and more enduring and seductive. Now, is that what you want for your daughter? Notice the words sexy necklines, sexy look, seductive. Is that what you want for your daughter, for her to be seductive? Promgirl.net provides a list of workouts for young girls that they can do prior to the prom, and it says performing these prom workouts and exercises can assure a phenomenal body just in time for the event of the season. With time and effort, you will undoubtedly turn some heads with your terrific toned look. And let me make one more comment with regard to this chaperone issue. You know, if something needs to be so tightly supervised in the first place, that ought to tell us something. Number four, fourth reason that this type of dancing is wrong comes from 1 Corinthians 15 and verse 33. The Bible says, be not deceived, evil companionships corrupt good morals. Now, I want you to use your imagination for just a minute, and I want you to think about one of the type of people who participates in modern dance. I want you to think about the people who would be at a dance club. You know, they're going there expecting to engage in things that are enticing and titillating. And I want you to think about the companions of dance itself. What do you usually find along with dancing? Well, one is alcohol. Almost always alcohol goes with dancing. Secondly,
you find very revealing, sexually provocative clothing. Thirdly, music. Music always goes with dancing, and oftentimes it's very suggestive, crude, crass music. I looked up on the internet the top 10 prom songs for 2009. Number one is Just Dance by Lady Gaga. Now, I want you to listen to some of the lyrics from this song. Show me, I can see that you got so much in the gene. The way you twirling up them hips round and round, there's no reason. I know why you can't leave here with me. In the meantime, stand, let me watch you break it down. Now, you know, this song pretty well sums up what we've been saying about dancing. She's saying, I like the way you fill out your jeans. I want to stand and watch. We can go home together, but in the meantime, I'm just going to observe you. Number three on the list of the top dance songs for the prom was I Kissed a Girl. It's a song about two females kissing each other. Number seven of the top 10 prom dance songs is Sexy Back by Justin Timberlake. Now, here's an excerpt of its lyrics. Dirty babe, you see the shackles. Baby, I'm your slave. I'll let you whip me if I misbehave. It's just that no one makes me feel this way. Now, these are listed as the top dance songs for the prom, for kids. Not that it's right for adults, but this is for kids. This is what accompanies the dance. Now, let's take a minute to consider some random questions about dancing. Number one, what about dancing for exercise? You know, sometimes people have said, oh, I just like to dance because it's good exercise. Not for any of those things that you're discussing. Well, you know, if a person wants to dance alone in the privacy of his own home for exercise, I guess that's fine. But you know, as soon as other people come into the picture, other people become involved, then you run into the problems that we've been discussing. Now, somebody says, oh, what about dancing when it's just between a husband and a wife in the privacy of their own home? You know, I have been asked this question several times over the years, and I think it's because we talk so much about dancing being wrong that people wonder about this. But you know, dancing is not inherently wrong. It's the sexual things. It's the immodesty. Oftentimes the environment. Those are the things that make it wrong. But if a man and woman who are married want to dance in their own home, more power to them. Certainly nothing wrong with that, and it might even be good for their relationship. Number three, what about things like the hokey pokey? Believe it or not, I've had people object to things like this, but I have never seen the hokey pokey performed in such a way that it would fit the description of the things we've been discussing. You know, we've got to use good sense about things like this, and there's nothing wrong with doing a game like that that children involve themselves in. Now, I know as soon as I say that, someone's going to come out with a dirty version of the hokey pokey, but I've never seen it done in an inappropriate way. There is a story told of a young girl who was going to take a tour of a coal mine, and she came dressed in a spotless white dress, and her friends kind of harassed her about it, and they told her how ridiculous it was to take this tour in the white dress. But she said, it will be all right. I'll be careful not to touch anything. And so before they entered the mine, she asked the coal miner who was giving the tour, she said, is there anything that would prevent me from wearing a white dress into the coal mine? And he responded, no, there's nothing to keep you from wearing a white dress in, but there are many things that will keep you from wearing one out. James 1:27 says that pure and undefiled religion involves keeping yourself unspotted from the world. But you know, that's awfully hard to do when we surround ourselves with filth. Dancing is lasciviousness. It is sexual in nature. It promotes lust. It's a prelude to other things, and it involves wicked companions. It is impossible for a Christian to keep himself unspotted from the world while participating in the modern-day dance. In Sherry Burgess's track, Shall I Go to the Prom, she writes these words about the prom. She says, one night was hard. God held my hand. He gave me courage to take a stand. It doesn't hurt me anymore. I'm stronger than I was before. One night was hard. I made a stand, and now there's left the promised land.

0: GBN Questions and Answers. We recently received this question. It says, is it wrong to call someone a fool? In fact, let me read you the entire question. It says, in the Sermon on the Mount, Christ warns us of using the word fool. Is this a word we should never use under any circumstance? The person says, I don't use this word verbally as we are taught not to. However, I will sometimes in my mind think it. For example, about a false teacher or someone who changes the gospel or a cursed person, I find myself thinking this person is a fool. Emotionally, I want to say it out loud, but I don't. We use words such as foolish, foolishness, foolishly, but if fool is wrong to say, are these words also wrong to use? It's a great question, and it relates to something the Lord Himself said on the Sermon on the Mount. I do not believe that it is wrong to use the word fool. In fact, the Bible uses the word fool 111 times. A passage that is well known is Psalm 14 and verse 1. Of course, it says, the fool has said in his heart, there is no God. Now, if it's wrong to call someone a fool, we couldn't even use it as the Lord has defined it for us. Friends, I believe the point of Matthew chapter 5, when it tells us not to call someone a fool, is that not only are outward actions wrong, but that our heart must also be right. Now, several different examples are listed in Matthew chapter 5 to make this point, but with reference to this one, the point he's making is this. Not only would it be wrong to murder someone, if you have those murderous feelings of hatred in your heart, that also would be wrong. Calling someone a fool could be an indicator of a feeling of intense passion and hatred in your heart toward them. And that would be a violation of Matthew chapter 5 and verse 22. But you know, many other words could also reveal that heart condition. You could look at a person and say, idiot. It would express anger and hatred, and that would be forbidden. To use the word fool, however, as a descriptive term and not as a term of hatred and anger and bitterness, I don't believe that that would be wrong.
1: Jupiter is the king of the planets in our solar system, being by far the most massive and larger than any other in the solar system. Jupiter is the fifth planet out from the sun and five times farther out than Earth, orbiting beyond the asteroid belt that divides the inner terrestrial planets from the outer gas giants. Although its distance from Earth varies throughout the year, Jupiter's enormous size allows it to still be one of the brightest objects in the night sky, brighter than any star. As such a bright object, Jupiter has a long history of being observed, but it wasn't until the invention of the telescope that Jupiter's true, stunning beauty and intriguing design became known. Jupiter's physical parameters are impressive. Its diameter is approximately 11 times larger than Earth's. Its mass is almost 2.5 times greater than Mercury, Mars, Venus, Earth, Uranus, Neptune, and Saturn combined. And due to Jupiter's monstrous mass, the force of gravity you would feel at the top of Jupiter's atmosphere would be about 2.5 times greater than here on Earth. This means that if you weigh 200 pounds on Earth, you would weigh 500 pounds on Jupiter. Now, Jupiter is a drastically different kind of planet from Earth. Earth is a terrestrial planet, meaning it has a rocky surface, and that defines the majority of its size. Jupiter, on the other hand, is classified as a gas giant. It has no visible solid surface, and its size is dominated by an extremely thick and dense gaseous atmosphere. Jupiter's atmosphere is composed of various layers of gas, preventing us from seeing very deep into the atmosphere. Even looking through a small telescope, you can see the outermost layers of Jupiter's atmosphere, and they're visible as distinctly impressive bands. The alternating light and dark colored bands are caused by the turbulent winds and the storms that stir up different varieties of gases, and they cause the clouds to rise and to fall to different heights. Probably the most recognizable and fascinating feature on Jupiter is its great red spot. Named for its appearance, this giant oval-shaped storm in Jupiter's atmosphere has existed as far back in time as telescopes have been able to observe it. In many ways, this storm is similar in structure to hurricanes that we have here on Earth, but far more extreme and gigantic in proportion. It has a size 3 times larger than our entire planet and reaches wind speeds almost 400 miles per hour. The amazing turbulence of Jupiter's atmosphere is driven in part by Jupiter's rotation speed. While Earth takes 24 hours to make one rotation on its axis, the much larger Jupiter makes one rotation in less than 10 hours. This incredibly rapid rotation makes Jupiter the fastest rotating planet in the solar system, and it sets up the conditions for the Great Red Spot, along with other extreme atmospheric conditions. King of the planets, Jupiter is also a host to an impressive array of moons. More than 60 moons have been discovered orbiting around Jupiter. These moons vary in all shapes and sizes, from irregularly shaped moons only a few miles in diameter, to Ganymede, the largest moon in the solar system, one that is even bigger than the planet Mercury. Of all of Jupiter's moons, the most well-known are the 4 Galilean moons, Io, Europa, Ganymede, and Callisto. And these 4 moons are Jupiter's largest and even big enough to be visible in backyard telescopes. The extreme diversity of all the moons can easily be seen in these 4 examples. Io is a violently active moon with the greatest amount of volcanic activity in the whole solar system. Some of its volcanoes spew gases and vapors hundreds of miles above its surface. On the other hand, Europa is a world that is encased under a frozen surface. The largest moon, Ganymede, is a cold and rocky world with a diameter over 3,200 miles wide. And last of all, the darkest and the farthest out of the Galilean moons, Callisto is the most heavily cratered object in the solar system. Fire, ice, rock, and craters. Jupiter and its system of moons are an incredible testament to the existence and functional complexity and fine-tuning of the laws in our cosmos. With its multitude of orbiting moons, having variation in size and scale and composition, the Jupiter system resembles a miniature solar system. Yet the same physical laws that maintain Jupiter's complex system also govern the larger arrangement of our solar system, and ultimately the cosmos as a whole. As we study this small-scale yet analogous system, we see that these celestial bodies demonstrate an intelligence behind the order in operation, and they attest to God's creative nature.

All authority has been given to me in heaven and on earth. Go, therefore, and make disciples of all the nations, baptizing them in the name of the Father, and of the Son, and of the Holy Spirit, teaching them to observe all things that I have commanded you. And lo, I am with you always, even to the end of the age.

And he hath put all things in subjection under his feet, gave him to be head over all things to the church, which is his body, the fullness of him that filleth all in all. The church of our Lord, about which we read in the last will and testament of Jesus Christ, is a living organism, an entity breathing and throbbing with life. Christ is the head. Each Christian is a member. Paul uses the physical body of man in 1 Corinthians chapter 12, beginning at verse 12, to illustrate the structure or makeup of the spiritual body of Christ, the church. You recall that he said, "For as the body is one and hath many members, and all the members of the body being many are one body, so also is Christ. For in one spirit were we all baptized into one body, whether Jew or Greek, whether bond or free, were all made to drink of the one spirit." Think for a moment about what he's saying. Using the physical body, as you observe me standing here, how many bodies do you see? Well, someone may say, "Preacher, you only have one body." That's correct, but I have 10 toes and 8 fingers and 2 thumbs, 2 hands, 2 ears, 2 eyes, a number of teeth, 2 legs. Many members make up the one body. Now, that's the way the church of our Lord is formed, individual Christians, each one serving a vital part in support of the body as a whole, each one taking orders from the head. Now, the purpose of the church in the world is, of course, to keep Christ in the minds and the hearts of men and women, the only hope of eternal life. Didn't the Apostle Paul say in Ephesians chapter 3, beginning at verse 8, "Unto me who am less than the least of all saints was this grace given to preach unto the Gentiles the unsearchable riches of Christ, and to make all men see what is the dispensation of the mystery which for ages hath been hid in God who created all things, to the intent that now unto the principalities and powers and heavenly places might be made known through the church the manifold wisdom of God, according to his eternal purpose, which he purposed in Christ Jesus our Lord." Through verse 11, the church was in the eternal purpose of God indeed. Its design or purpose in this world? Oh, to make known the manifold, multifarious, limitless wisdom of the Almighty God. That is the function of the church in this world. Now, Paul went on to say there, "If the foot shall say, because I'm not the hand, I'm not of the body, it is not therefore not of the body." No. "And if the ear shall say, because I'm not the eye, I'm not of the body, it's not therefore not of the body. If all were an eye, where were the hearing? If all were an ear, where were the smelling?" And he goes on to explain that God tempered the body together to be functional, to be serviceable, and so it is with the church of Jesus Christ. It can function adequately in this world to represent him who came to redeem fallen humanity. And that is our purpose. Now then, I might say that you and I are concerned with our physical bodies, their welfare. We don't step out in front of speeding trucks deliberately. We never ingest poisonous food. No. We take care of the physical body. We're interested in its welfare. Oh, just so. Christ is interested in the welfare of his spiritual body, the church. To what extent? Well, when you stop to think about it, he gave his physical life for his spiritual body, the church. Acts chapter 20, verse 28. Purchased the church with his own blood. That brings up a question. Am I willing to suffer for the cause of Christ in the earth? Am I willing to do without, maybe to be deprived of certain things that may be desirable in order to please the Lord and to do the work of the church? You know, the Apostle Paul said that he was ready to fill up on my part that which is lacking of the sufferings of Christ in my flesh for his body's sake, which is the church. Colossians 1 at verse 24. And certainly we see in the life of Paul much suffering in order to maintain the cause of Jesus Christ. So then I need to think about the total commitment or dedication that is essential if indeed I'm to walk in the illuminated pathway of the Son of God. But the question may be raised, what kind of church does the Lord desire that his church become and be in this old negative world?
Friends, the first word that comes to my mind is united. It is absolutely essential that the body be united. Using the physical body, as Paul did, suppose you get out of bed one morning and your right leg says, I don't intend to take a step. I'm not going to move all. Think of your handicap hopping around on your left leg. Or if you should get up one morning and your right hand says, well, I do most of the work anyway. I'm not going to move. I don't intend to function. I'm not going to do one. I can't even write with my left hand. As Paul said, we be no longer children, tossed to and fro and blown about by every wind of doctrine, by the sleight of men and craftiness after the wiles of error, but speaking truth in love, may grow up in all things into him who is the head, even Christ, from whom all the body fitly framed and knit together through that which every joint supplieth, according to the working in due measure of each several part, maketh the increase of the body unto the building up of itself in love. You see, the body of Christ, the church, takes orders from its head. Oh, he is the head of the body of the church, who is the beginning, the firstborn from the dead, that in all things he might have the preeminence. Colossians 1, verse 18. Oh, and today, we receive our marching orders from the head, where a testament is, there must of necessity be the death of him that made it. For a testament is a force where there hath been death, for it doth never avail while he that made it liveth. Hebrews 9, verses 16 and 17. Every word in this New Testament is a word of Christ. You remember John 16, verse 13, said to his apostles, but when he, the Spirit of truth, has come, he shall guide you into all truth. Listen, he shall not speak from himself, but whatsoever things he shall hear, these shall he speak. He shall take of mine and shall declare it unto you. This inspired book contains the words of Christ. Every word in the last will and testament of Jesus Christ is the word of Jesus Christ. We are to follow him in all of our activities, in all of our teaching. Unity is absolutely essential if we are going to serve the Lord effectively. As a matter of fact, the Lord taught that, didn't he, in Matthew 12, at verse 25? Why, he said, every nation, every kingdom divided against itself is brought to desolation. Well, every city, every house divided against itself cannot stand. It's simply out of the question. There was a dying man who had seven stalwart sons gathered about his bed. He made a rather unusual request of them. He required that each one go and bring him a stick. He gave them general dimensions of the stick, and they were, you know, didn't understand why, but they departed, and pretty soon they're back, each one carrying a stick. He said, bind them together tightly, and they did. Now, he said, hand them to the eldest. This boy's broad-shouldered, muscular, he's strong. He said, break them. But he strove with all his might. He couldn't break those seven sticks bound tightly together. They passed them to the next, on to the youngest. None could break them. He said, unbind the sticks and give the stick to each man. And they did. Now, he said, break them. No problem. The message? Well, you've seen it, of course, written with a finger in the dust on the back of a semi many times. And you've seen banners flying. And you've seen decals, stickers on the bumper of an automobile. United we stand. And that is very definitely true, and especially so with regard to the body of Christ, the church of our Lord. We must be united if we are going to effectively serve the Lord. As children of God, members of the body of Christ, I need to stop right there and say just a word. Have you ever thought of the unequaled blessing of membership in the body of Christ, purchased with his blood? That's why the Son of God, Emmanuel, God with us, Matthew 1, verse 23, came to this earth to bring people back to a conciliatory relationship with his Father, from whence man fell in the transgression of Adam in beautiful Eden. Membership in the body purchased with the blood of the Son of God. There is no way to verbally describe that. The blessing is beyond my ability to comprehend. I cannot be thankful enough to God. But
as members of the church. We need to be united with Christ and with one another. Now, what was his prayer? John chapter 17, verses 20 and 21. Neither for these only do I pray, but also for all them that shall believe on me through their word, that they may be one, even as thou, Father, art in me, and I in thee, that they may be one in us. Listen, that the world may believe that thou didst send me. Unity is absolutely essential if we are to effectively serve the Lord. What are some of the indications of unity? Oh, the first word that comes to my mind would be peace, peaceful relationships. Let me say something about peace. It's somewhat like freedom. And if there's one thing that can be said for freedom, it's this: it is not free. The freedoms that we enjoy today is built upon the blood of some of the finest young men and young women this country has ever produced. And eternal and constant vigilance is essential to its maintenance. There is no way to remain free without that constant alertness, vigilance, care in the maintenance of what we hold dear. Oh, the same thing is true when it comes to peace within the church of our Lord. Stranger comes into a congregation of the Lord's church, sees people who obviously love one another, engaged in conversation. Prior to the service, they seem to enjoy, and

make for peace. Friends, obedience to the gospel commits me to a Christ-like life. Why did he come? One purpose. Then said I, lo, I'm come, in the roll of the book that is written of me, to do thy will, O God. That's it. That's all he did. That's why he came. Oh, the birds of the heavens, he said, have nests. The foxes have holes, but the Son of Man hath not where to lay his head. Luke 9, verse 58. Anything wrong with having a home place? No. No, no. But he came to do the will of the Father. And he is my perfect example. 1 Peter chapter 2, verses 21 through 24, makes that very, very clear. Oh, then my purpose in this world is to properly represent the Savior of mankind, Jesus Christ. You know, that means I'm going to have to give up some things that fall into the realm of indifference. They're neither right or wrong in and of themselves. But you remember 1 Corinthians chapter 8, beginning at verse 1. Paul said, now concerning things sacrificed to idols, we know that we all have knowledge. Now, if you took Romans chapter 14 and this passage in 1 Corinthians chapter 8, you would observe that Paul is saying, if one invite thee for a meal at an idol's temple, you're disposed to go. This is your friend. Maybe you're hungry. You go, eat, he said, whatever set before you, asking no questions. That's interesting, isn't it? Now, concerning things sacrificed to idols, we know that we all have knowledge. Yes, sir. Just one God. That's a hunk of stone. That thing can't see, smell, walk, move. That's a rock. I'm not worshiping a rock. This is good food, properly prepared. Verse 29, Acts chapter 15. And I'm hungry. I'm going to eat. Now, listen. But if one say to thee, that's been sacrificed to an idol, eat not for his sake that you... What? I mean, this food is properly prepared, right? And I know there's one God and one Lord, and that rock up there means nothing to me. I'm not worshiping an idol. I'm eating food to satisfy my physical appetite, and that's necessary if I'm going to be sustained material. What did you say, Paul? If one say to thee, that's been sacrificed to an idol, you see, that indicates that his knowledge of spiritual matters is limited. He thinks that if you eat that food, you're worshiping that idol. That's the way they worship the idol. They took the food, offered it to the idol, then they ate it. That's the way it was done. And he thinks, not having the knowledge that you do, that that's what you're doing. Oh, well, then eat not. Don't cause him to stumble. Well, what is the continuity there of that statement? 1 Corinthians 8, verse 1. Oh, now concerning things sacrificed to idols, we know that we all have knowledge. Knowledge puffeth up. Love edifieth. Wait a minute. Why should I not eat this food if I'm hungry and it's properly prepared and I know there's just one God? Why should I? Because your brother may be caused to stumble. You see, that's why we're in the world. That is the purpose of the church in the world, to represent Jesus Christ. Yes, I may have to forego some things that's neither good or bad, you know. What was it Paul said about that? Verse 13, isn't it? 1 Corinthians chapter 8, listen to him. If eating meat cause my brother to stumble, I'll eat no flesh forevermore. Why, Paul, man, that steak we're grilling out there, Mama preparing those potatoes and that tossed salad, and man, we're going to have a... What did you say, Paul? He's a Christian. What does a Christian do? The will of Christ. Oh, that means I may have to give up some things for the sake of my brother. Right. My life is to be used in his edification. That's it. Exactly. But, you know, it's amazing to me. There are people today who say, well, you know, the Bible doesn't condemn use of alcoholic beverage. We can drink socially. Now, of course, the Bible condemns drunkenness. Oh, yes, sir, we don't do that. We don't. Friend, your influence is vital. Yes, sir. Suppose you had a preacher and people say, he drinks whiskey. He what? A preacher drinking whiskey? What would that do? Ruin his influence. Destroy his influence. Well, now somebody said, preacher, I know I'm... Knowledge puffeth up. Love make whatever sacrifice is necessary to the maintenance of Christianity. Ah, that's what Christianity is all about. The giving of my life to the edification.

0: hopefully the salvation of others. That's why Christ came. And I'm a Christian? Oh, then that's what I'm supposed to be doing. You remember 1 Thessalonians chapter 5 at verse 12? Yeah, Paul said, I beseech you, brethren, know them that labored among you, who admonish you, and esteem them exceeding highly in love for their work's sake. What's he talking about? Oh, he's talking about my relationship to the elders in the local congregation of the Lord's church. Know them that labor among you, who are over you in the Lord, who admonish you, and esteem them exceeding highly in love for their work's sake. You know what the next statement is? Latter portion of verse 13. Be at peace among yourselves. Why would he talk of my relationship and responsibility to the oversight of the local church and in the same breath talk about maintaining peace? He knew where most of the problems would exist in the Lord's church. It's ego, you know, self-righteousness. I'm going to have my way. I don't agree with the elder. You're going to lose your soul in hell. Friend, Christianity is a matter of sacrifice in order to maintain a proper example, in order to properly represent. Why should I do that? It's a little four-letter word, but it's a goodie. L-O-V-E. Now, if I speak with the tongue of men and angels, but have not love, become sounding brass or a clanging cymbal. If I have all knowledge, know all mysteries, have all faith, so as to remove mountains, but have not love, I'm nothing. If I bestow all my goods to feed the poor, if I give my body to be burned, but have not love, it profiteth me nothing. If 1 Corinthians, you are familiar with that, chapter 13, verses 1 through 3. Love is the only motive God will accept for Christian service. You say, that's primary. Yes, we have knowledge. Oh, indeed. I need to be governed by my knowledge of God's word. I need to understand what he said, order my life thereby. Oh, but there are areas of indifference, human judgment. God told Noah to make an ark. Make it out of gopher wood. That's specific. No other wood could be used. Room shalt thou make of the ark. Lord, how many room? Well, that's up to you. What do you think you'll need? No. Well, Lord, should I run them from port to starboard or from bow to stern? Or how? That's up to you, Noah. See, some things fall into the realm of human judgment. Now, in our efforts to live the Christian life, there are many areas of judgment, and we don't all agree on this. Why, certainly not, and that's perfectly all right. One man eats meat, another man eats vegetables. Hey, let not him that eateth judge him that eateth not, and let not him that eateth not judge him that eateth. Now, if you say you can't eat meat, then you are God. You are taking on divine prerogatives. You are making laws where God did not make laws. This is in the realm of human judgment. Ooh, and in that realm, I am to conduct my life as Christ conducted his. What did he do for himself? Nothing. Why did he come? For me. That's what Christianity is all about. I need to understand that. But you know, there are other areas also that indicate peaceful relationships within the church, the harmony and unity that is essential to the maintenance of the cause of Christ in the earth. And one of those things that I think about is sympathy. Paul goes on to explain that, doesn't he, in 1 Corinthians chapter 12? Sure. He said, if one member is honored, the other member said, well, he didn't do it himself, hadn't been for me, he would. What? No, no. If one member is honored, all the members rejoice with it. We are one body. Many members, why, sure, many Christians make up the one body, the church of our Lord. If one member is honored, why, all the members rejoice with it. We're a part of that. Why, certainly, we take orders from the same head. It's amazing. Or he said, if one member suffers, we all weep with him. Well, we understand that. And if we aren't careful, you know, we get that egotistical attitude. Well, if he had one eye half sense of the ability to see through a ladder, he wouldn't be in that problem in the first place. Yeah, and if the Lord had said that about me, I'd be in hell. No, no, he came in love to redeem my soul. That's my task. Whatever the sacrifice, essential. And besides that, when you think about the body, you put shingles on a roof, haven't you? Maybe a mouthful of tacks, and you got a handful, and you've hit the wrong nail. Hey, keep your mouth shut. If you open it, you'll say the wrong thing. Let the color rise from your collar to the top of your head. Keep your mouth shut. Well, somebody says, hey, why should that bother me? Well, I just one little old member. That's the thing. Hey, when one member suffers, all the body suffers with it. I need to understand that principle. Yes, sir. You see, we are one in Christ. We are united. We take orders from the same head. Oh, and that same old mind is affected by that mashed thumb. You better believe it, the whole body suffers. Friends, unity is essential in the maintenance of the Lord's cause in this earth. And we're divided seven ways from Sunday today. That's a shame and a disgrace and a dishonor to people who claim to walk in the footsteps of Christ. We need to be united. How can we be? Oh, said of this book, says the same thing to you that it says to me. If any man speak, speaking as it were the oracles of God, 1 Peter 4, verse 11. Oh, we'd all speak the same thing, 1 Corinthians chapter 1 at verse 10. Well, somebody says that's not possible. It is. If you say what the Lord said, and I say what the Lord said, we say the same thing. Well, friend, we need to understand that. Absolutely. We need to give our lives to the Lord. Oh, then we can work together, cooperate in the cause of Christ. Cooperation is the act of working together. And that's what Christianity is all about. Church is made up of many individual Christians. Whatever the sacrifice essential to the maintenance of the cause of Christ generally, the welfare of the body as a whole, that's why Christ came. That's what he is doing today for those who will walk with him. His body, every member functions for the good of my body as a whole. Oh, we understand that, do we not? Even the most remote digital member of my body is essential. I don't want any of it cut off. I need every member. Once in a while, you'll injure one, and you'll think, well, that doesn't matter. Yes, it does. The body is a unit. May God bless.
1: 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Maybe you want to study more about God's Word. If so, we can send you the first lesson in this new six-lesson series free of charge. These lessons are intended to help you gain a better understanding of God's Word. Your friends in the Churches of Christ have brought you this program today, and they would love to have you come and visit their services. If you need assistance in finding a congregation in your area, we would be glad to help you. Preaching the Gospel is under the oversight of the elders of the Highland Church of Christ in Dalton, Georgia. And now, back to my dad.
0: The body of Christ is a unit. One member suffers, all the members suffer with it. We understand that. The battlefield, man is injured. Right hand takes a look at that left arm, says, man, that thing's useless, draws a saber, that bayonet and chops. Why, no. That right hand comes immediately to the defense of the wounded member. And given a little respite, it'll clean that wound and bind it and make preparation for its welfare. And that right hand is glad to do double duty until that left arm is healed. Friends, that's the unity that characterizes the physical body. And Paul used the physical body to illustrate the nature and structure of the spiritual body, the church. So I'm not here for my welfare per se. No. I am here to serve the Lord. That means I am to give myself in service to my fellow man. That's what Christianity is all about, sharing the love of God, making known, of course, the simple teaching contained in this blood-sealed covenant. At the same time, so conducting myself in attitude and speech, disposition, that men may see Christ in me, that I may influence others by my example. It is so important that we dedicate our lives to Jesus Christ. That's shown in my accomplishment of His will. May God bless.

0: people continued listening to his sermon, and they interrupted Peter, and they said, "What shall we do?" Now, Peter has already said, whoever calls on the name of the Lord will be saved. In essence, they are saying, explain that. What do we need to do? In Acts 2:38, Peter says, let every one of you repent and be baptized in the name of Jesus Christ for the remission of sins. We need to let the Bible define its own terms. Mm-hmm. People hear the idea, whosoever shall call upon the name, that must mean prayer, call upon the name of the Lord. That's not the way the Bible defines it.
1: No, and if you think Acts 22:16, I just say, please, if you disagree with us, go study that verse. Paul's already prayed for 3 days, and yet Ananias says, arise, be baptized, and wash away your sins, calling on the name of the Lord. So Ananias gives us, through the inspiration of the Holy Spirit, and Paul is speaking, he's saying, look, calling on the name of the Lord is not prayer, because he hasn't done it yet. Calling on the name of the Lord is arising and being baptized, and that's how you wash away your sins.

As we continue our study of the book of Job, we notice the beginning of the speeches which the friends will have, and Job is going to respond to these speeches along the way. We're going to have three sets of speeches, as we introduced in our first study together. Speaking first in his first speech is Eliphaz. As we begin Job 4, "Then Eliphaz the Temanite answered and said." Now Eliphaz is first. It's been suggested that Eliphaz must have been Job's oldest friend, and that's why he has the priority. And I believe that is very reasonable. Homer Haley says regarding Eliphaz that he seems to be the more sophisticated of the three friends. He appears as an intellectual, suave, courteous, and polite. But, and he's speaking of over the course of Job's contentions of his innocence, Eliphaz becomes exasperated, harsh, and bitter in his accusations of his friend Job. Ellis said regarding Eliphaz that he was the dogmatist, very dogmatic. If you have an opportunity and you want to look more into the character of the three friends, you might look into Field's book, Explore the Book. When he deals with Job, he spends some time, verses 46 and 47, talking about these friends in some detail. Going into verse 2, "If we essay to commune with thee, wilt thou be grieved? But who can withhold himself from speaking?" Ralph Smith said that quietly and almost apologetically, Eliphaz is asking, "If one ventures a word with you, will you be offended?" In other words, do you mind if we speak? "Who can withhold himself?" Ellis said, Eliphaz begins apologetically, but must speak, since Job has offended God. In verses 3 through 5, Ralph Smith says Eliphaz expresses his surprise that Job could not take misfortune well. He's going to be flattering Job in verses 3 and 4. This isn't what Eliphaz really thinks. What he really thinks is seen in Job 22, verses 2 through 11. Now, whether Eliphaz realizes at this point what he really thinks, or whether he has been so self-deceived that he thinks what he says here is a question, but I would suggest that even here, he knows that this is flattery. Eliphaz said, "Behold, thou hast instructed many, and thou hast strengthened the weak hands. Thy words have upholden him that was falling, and thou hast strengthened the feeble knees." Dad would have Eliphaz saying, "You can't take what you've helped others through." Remember that Jesus was told, "Physician, heal thyself." Verse 5, "But now it has come upon thee, and thou faintest. It toucheth thee, and thou art troubled." Yes, you've been able to help many in the past, but Job, you can't help yourself. That doesn't seem like much of an attack, but as we go through, we'll see that begins a very biting thought. Andrew McBeath said, "Eliphaz has begun kindly, but a rebuke is mingled with the courtesy. This loss of nerve shown when Job broke out into speech, not naming God, but speaking so impatiently about God's ways with him, makes the noble friend fear the worst. Therefore, dignified Eliphaz probes the conscience of his friend. The venom is more biting from verse 7 onward." Eliphaz asked,
Is not this thy fear, thy confidence, thy hope, and the uprightness of thy ways? Is this what your righteousness has benefited you? You who say that you haven't done anything to deserve this. Now, obviously, Job hasn't made that claim yet. He's only said, why am I alive to see this, to experience this? But Eliphaz can picture what's coming. Job won't take any personal responsibility for the terror upon him. So Eliphaz begins here in verse 7 with what Smith called more biting venom, with a theological argument. He asks, remember, I pray thee, I beg thee, who ever perished being innocent, or where were the righteous cut off? Who ever perished being innocent? Eliphaz had not thought this argument through. He was making an argument from ignorance. And there's a fallacy there. Anita Harnadeck in Critical Thinking wrote that what Eliphaz is doing here, she didn't apply it to Eliphaz. She was speaking about the argumentium ad ignorantium that Eliphaz is using. Said that this is proof by failure to find a counterexample. But such a proof isn't a proof at all. Rather, this, she says, happens when someone supposes that a general statement is true just because he can't find a counterexample to it. Eliphaz can't think of anybody that was innocent that suffered. Therefore, Job can't be innocent and suffering. Geisler and Brooks in Come Let Us Reason said that this assumes something should be believed until it is shown to be false. One who uses this fallacy says, accept this because you can't prove it isn't true. Eliphaz thought, or at least argued, that none who were innocent would face suffering. I can't help but wonder, if it were just in Job's case, or in every case that Eliphaz someone suffering, he automatically assumed sinfulness. But you know, really, it isn't difficult to find counterexamples. Again, he hasn't thought this through very much. Now, granted, depending upon the time element, there may not have been many examples of ones who were innocent that suffered, but he doesn't have to go far from the beginning of the world. Because remember righteous Abel? He was innocent, but suffered. Genesis 4, 1 through 10, Hebrews 11, 4. Now he would not know about these examples, but the Levite's concubine suffered, though she was innocent. Judges 19, 22 through 27. Uriah suffered, though he was innocent. 2 Samuel 11, 2 through 5 and 14 through 25. Especially verse 11. In fact, he suffered at the hand of a righteous man. Tamar suffered, though she was innocent. 2 Samuel 13. Jesus suffered, though he was innocent. Matthew 27, 35 and verses 4 and 19 and 24. Luke 23, 41 and 47. 1 Peter 2, 22. After Jesus, Stephen suffered, though he was innocent. Acts 6, 11 through 13 and 7, 55 through 59. Especially Acts 6, 5 and 8 through 10. We might think about what Jesus said in Luke 13, 2 through 5. Suppose you these Galileans were sinners above all the Galileans because they suffered such things. Or those on 18 upon whom the tower in Siloam fell and slew them, think ye that they were sinners above all the men that were in Jerusalem? Or John 19, 1 through 3. As Jesus passed by, he saw a man which was blind from his birth, and his disciples asked him, saying, Master, who did sin, this man or his parents, that he was born blind? Jesus answered, neither hath this man sinned nor his parents, but that the works of God should be manifest in him. He suffered being innocent. We might note Ecclesiastes 9, 1 through 3, and Ecclesiastes 3, 20 as well. Gingrich said, sin does cause suffering, but all suffering is not caused by sin.
Even today, you and I may reason the same way that Eliphaz did and wonder when somebody is in great suffering what he did to deserve it. He may not have done anything to deserve it. Where were the righteous cut off? Frank Dunn says through this hidden insult that Eliphaz would have robbed Job of his good name. We remember Proverbs 22:1, how important a good name is. Eliphaz continues his religious argument, his theological argument, even as I have seen. Okay? They that plow iniquity and sow wickedness reap the same. Notice that the basis of his argument is, I have seen. He's arguing from his own experience. Job 5:3, I have seen the foolish taking root. Job 5:27, we have searched it, so it is. 15:17, that which I have seen will I declare. But one's own experience is not the best teacher. One may not apply what his experience has taught him. One may experience benefit from sin or difficulty from righteousness, in which case the experience is misguided. And one's own experiences are limited. One can't experience something for somebody else. Eliphaz is not experiencing what Job is, and he's never seen anybody else experience such. But he's arguing from his experience that they that plow and sow reap. Now that's a law of God. I understand that. That's Galatians 6:7. Be not deceived. God is not mocked. For whatsoever a man soweth, that shall he also reap. We're going to repeat that verse probably somewhere around 735 times during the course of this study. Some would argue that it's not a law, but ultimately, even if it's not in this life, men will reap what they have sown, but that doesn't mean that sometimes people reap what others have sown. And Satan is the one who's done the sowing here. Job is reaping. Sometimes ones suffer because of the wrong of others. Sometimes ones suffer merely because of the frailties of this life, because of the separation from the tree of life, Genesis 2:9 and 3:22, which separation was a result of Adam and Eve's sinfulness, Genesis 3:23 and 24. The man that was born blind had that handicap, John 9:2. Because that door was opened in the garden, and God was able to use it to show his authority over such a handicap. Sometimes men suffer just because we're physical creatures living in a physical world governed by laws. If I trip, the law of gravity is going to make sure that I realize that I'm not the one that's in control. Plow iniquity, sow righteousness, reap the same. The one who reaps iniquity and wickedness has necessarily sown iniquity and wickedness is not exactly accurate, because that completely removes the sinfulness of others out of the equation. Yes, sin does lead to the suffering of the sinner, Proverbs 22:8, Hosea 10:13. But equally, sin can lead to the suffering of those who come into contact with the sinner, even the innocent. Numbers 31:9, Deuteronomy 3:6, Matthew 2:16, Matthew 23:13 and 15, 2 Corinthians 6:14, be not unequally yoked with unbelievers. Why not? You might suffer. Ephesians 5:11, have no fellowship with the unfruitful works of darkness. Proverbs 1:10-18, my son, if sinners entice thee, consent thou not. In fact, they're going to trap their own selves. Don't get into the trap also. Job was suffering not because of his wickedness, but because of the wickedness of Satan. Going into verse 9, Eliphaz continued his theological argument. By the blast of God they perish, and by the breath of his nostrils are they consumed. The they is the wicked. God's judgment here is rightly pictured. It is a blast. Isaiah 11:4
2 Thessalonians 2:8, Revelation 1:16 and 2:16. You might also note Revelation 19, verses 15, 20, and 21. But it's wrongly applied, and that's another thing that we're going to repeat often, to Job. As a side note, if punishment were always quickly and appropriately meted out, there'd be a lot less unrighteousness, Ecclesiastes 8:11. But it's not always. Eliphaz took for granted it is. Verses 10 and 11, Eliphaz is going to use five different names for lions in different stages of the lion's growth and development: whelps, young lions, old lions, roaring lion, fierce lion, demonstrating from childhood to maturity and strength. Haley says, all five kinds of lions are scattered. They grow old and die. Their great tearing strength and awesome roar die away. Verse 10, the roaring of the lion and the voice of the fierce lion and the teeth of the young lions are broken. The roaring, the terror. Perhaps you've been in a zoo. Perhaps you've been in the plains of Africa and heard a lion roar. That could be a terrifying sound, especially if you're not in a zoo. Terror. Lion. Lion here is figurative of the wicked who are strong in this life, applied here by Eliphaz to Job, who had been great. But this isn't Job. In fact, in Job 29:17, Job is going to say that he break the jaws of the wicked, and he plucked the spoil out of the teeth of the wicked. He was the one that took out the lions. He wasn't the lion. The fierce lion indicates strength. The young lions, now this is the first of numerous terrible statements by these friends. This is an attack upon Job's children. The teeth of the young lions, Job, they're as wicked as you are. They're broken. His children were in the grave. The old lion perisheth for lack of prey, and the stout lion's whelps are scattered abroad. Those cubs, those children. Job 5:4, Eliphaz is going to say his children, speaking of Job but not naming him, are far from safety. And they are crushed in the gate. The gate's the place of judgment. They're getting what they deserve. Neither is there any to deliver them. Scattered abroad. Scattered abroad how? By the breath of God. Remember what he said in verse 9. There was divine judgment against the children. Now, Eliphaz is going to go from his theological argument based upon his ignorance and based upon his experience to a supposed vision. Haley says the entire vision bears the aura of mysticism. It's going to take him a little while to get into the actual meat of the vision, but he's building up the picture. He's building up the anticipation. Now, a thing was secretly brought to me, and mine ear received a little thereof. This was a deceptive, stealthy, what secret means, according to Strong, thing that he's hearing. It's so secret, he couldn't have escaped it if he had wanted to. He received a little thereof, an inkling of it. Haley says the sound was low, barely audible to his ear. We do understand 1 Kings 19:12. You could have a still small voice. This small voice Eliphaz is catching a little bit of. And thoughts from the visions of the night when deep sleep falleth on men. Now we might ask, could this just have been a dream? Job 33:15, that could happen. Some have asked, could this be Satan? 1 Kings 22:21.
I don't think that that's the case, but that's not operating on man a way that God doesn't operate on man, so I guess that that's conceivable or operated when God would speak to men in dreams and visions. What I do know is that this was not God speaking. Job 42:7 indicates that the friends had said that which was not right about God. So this isn't God. Elihu spoke of God's using dreams and visions to present his will, Job 33, verses 14 and 15. But he's not speaking about Eliphaz's dream, Eliphaz's vision. Visions in deep sleep, Job 7:14. Job says, "Thou, Eliphaz, scarest me with dreams, terrifiest me through visions." Some have suggested he may be speaking to God. That's possible, but he could be referring to what we're reading here. Zophar is going to use a vision, Job 20, verse 8, but he's only going to do that as an example. But a deep sleep, God had the ability to cause deep sleep, Genesis 2:21, 15:12, but that doesn't mean that he's the cause here. Eliphaz continued, "Fear came upon me, trembling, which made all my bones to shake." Eliphaz is adding to the drama. "Then a spirit passed before my face. The hair of my flesh stood up." Eliphaz wants for Job to feel that this is symbolic of power. But all it takes is a wind, or even less, to make the hair of one's flesh stand on end. "Hair of my flesh stood up." Such expressions of surprise or fear or awe or other emotion are often tied to an epiphany, a manifestation. Genesis 15:12, Ezekiel 1:28, Revelation 1:15 and 17. But that doesn't require the presence of God. You can have that at the presence of an angel, Numbers 22:31, Luke 2:9, Matthew 28:4. Years ago, where I preach, I was working on the bulletin late one night, printing out that bulletin. Now, we had a man at that time who lived in the area, and he would often break into people's homes, into even church buildings. He was relatively harmless, but did have some psychological issues. But that night, I felt the hair on the back of my neck stand up. The next day, I told one of the elders' wives about it. And I said, "Felt like I was being watched." She said, "Probably was." So, you know, sometimes even a person, or even just imagination, can cause that. It doesn't have to be God. Eliphaz continued, "It stood still, but I could not discern the form thereof. An image was before mine eyes. There was silence. And I heard a voice saying," it stood still. Now notice what he's done there. It. He hasn't given it a picture. He hasn't given it a face. It's an it. The it, according to McBeath, says Pete, creates a far more powerful impression than if Eliphaz had named it. It is unnamed because it is unknown, and thus the vagueness which characterizes the description here also heightens the terror. Is that not what Stephen King did? Having a fearful character, it. Could not discern the form thereof. Maybe there was a mist. It was cloudy. Maybe there was something veiling it. "An image was before mine eyes." Again, this was not God, John 1:18. "I heard a voice." Dad said this was a lying voice. Haley says this was one of silence, not sound. Smith says the voice in Eliphaz's vision spoke very little that was new, and nothing that helped comfort Job. Verses 17 through 20, Eliphaz was a Calvinist before John Calvin. In fact,
fact, he was a Calvinist even before Augustine, who created the doctrines that Calvin made popular. Incidentally, reasoning as he will that all are sinful and that all sinful are rewarded for their sins with pain would require that Eliphaz be suffering alongside his troubled friend Job. Eliphaz is going to take this doctrine, certainly not God's doctrine, but Eliphaz's own doctrine, to an even greater extreme than Calvin later would, because at least Calvin had God being a respecter of certain persons. We understand God is a respecter of no persons. Romans 2:11, Ephesians 6:9, 2 Chronicles 19:7. But at least Calvin has God allowing some to be pre-placed and therefore prejudged as being in a righteous state. Eliphaz, at least in his vision, doesn't even go that far. Verse 17, this is what the voice said. Shall mortal man be more just than God? Shall a man be more pure than his maker? What Eliphaz really is doing here is giving his own thoughts, ascribing them to some mystical voice so that they have some authority. But he's really building a straw man, because Job's never said this. Job's never contended, I'm more just than God. Job's never contended, I'm more pure than my maker. No one, Smith says, was questioning the fact that God is greater than man. Wayne Jackson actually went so far as to say this was a denial of man's goodness. Not that man could be as good as God, but that man can be good at all. More just, New Revised Standard says, more righteous. Can you be more righteous than your maker? Carol Ellis again says that Job, this implies that Job thinks he can justify himself. He can't. He hasn't said that he could. He has sort of laid the foundation for saying that he's not deserving this because of his own wickedness. Eliphaz sort of presupposes that that's going to be Job's argument. Eliphaz reasons that Job thinks he's righteous when he's not, or that Job feels he can stand before God, which would be wholly incompatible with this soon-to-be-revealed extreme Calvinism. And this is important. In reality, Job never claims sinless perfection. And God has never required sinless perfection. Man does not have to be more just than God. In fact, man does not have to be, because he cannot be, even equally so. However, man does have to be adjudged just in the eyes of God. 1 Peter 3:18, Romans 3:26 and 1:17 and 2:13. Job asked, how should man be just with God? Job 9:2. Bildad's going to ask the same thing in Job 25:4. There's only one way, through Jesus Christ. John 14:6 and Job 19:25. Verses 18 and 19, Smith says Eliphaz seemed to deduce from his doctrine of the greatness of God that all creation, including the angels and men, are sinful, and that man's life is very short, comparable to only one day. And remember that this is the vision that's saying all of this. So it has a gravitas. Behold, he put no trust in his servants and his angels. He charged with folly. Has God put no trust in his servants? Did he put trust in Noah? Noah had to build an ark to escape the deluge that was going to destroy any man who was not righteous. God didn't build the ark for him. He put trust in Noah.
Peter was told, feed my sheep. God put trust in Peter. And is not the gospel entrusted to earthen vessels? The argument of this vision, Eliphaz's argument, is a false argument. What about his angels he charged with folly? Wayne Jackson said, even angels are not beyond reproach, an allusion to the initial angelic fall, 2 Peter 2:6, Jude 6. How much more then are frail mortals liable to error? Of course, Job is the target of this barb. He obviously is a willful sinner, and so is being punished. Eliphaz's statement, though, is not wholly true. For yes, he charged his angels with folly, but really it was only his fallen angels. Angels are inferior. They are ministering spirits capable of doing wrong. But they aren't bad. Luke 9:26, Acts 10:22, Revelation 7:11, Luke 15:10. With folly, with braggadocio, pride, vaunting themselves up as God. Verse 19, if that's the case with angels, how much less in them that dwell in houses of clay, whose foundation is in the dust, which are crushed before the moth. Speaking here of men. Genesis 2:7, 3:19, and 23. Job 33:6, Psalm 103:14, Ecclesiastes 3:20 and 12:7, and 2 Corinthians 4:7. Gill tells us that the body is by Epictetus called clay elegantly wrought. And he says another heathen writer, I think he's talking about Suetonius, calls it clay steeped in or macerated and mixed with blood. Whose foundation is in the dust. Yes, man's foundation is in the dust, but God still loves him. Psalm 103:4. John 3:16, Romans 5:8, and countless other passages, which are crushed before the moth. There could be a couple of pictures here. One, moth as a destroyer, or moth is so brittle that the moth could be easily crushed. For time's sake, we won't go further demonstrating those two possibilities. Verse 20, they, men, are destroyed from morning to evening. They perish forever without any regarding it. Destroyed by God. From morning to evening, persistently, Isaiah 38:12-13, perhaps even an allusion to the completeness of the destruction. As far as the possibility of the frailty of moths, Haley says that they live only a day in referring to Job 4:19, so pictures it from that standpoint. But nobody regards passing of man, Job 18:17, 2 Chronicles 21:20, Proverbs 10:7, Isaiah 57:1. You and I might disagree with that. We might say, yes, people do regard. But really, by and large, they don't. We live in a world of 7 billion people, and at a funeral you may have 20. Without any regarding it, it is possible that the any for Eliphaz would even include God. Smith said, Eliphaz speaks as if he were a deist who believes that God has abandoned his world. He makes God so transcendent, far above and surpassing man, unlimitedness, that he robs the Almighty of all passion, perhaps. Verse 21, doth not their excellency, which is in them, go away? They die even without wisdom.
There's a lot of question as to what he's speaking of with regard to the excellency, perhaps their spirit, perhaps their memory, you know, whatever might be the case. But he's suggesting that just goes. You and I understand that their excellency truly, the soul, Matthew 16:26, which is of far greater value than the world, is ignored by Eliphaz. Doth not their excellency, which is in them, go away, they die, even without wisdom. Going into chapter 5, actually, before we go to chapter 5, one of the commentators, I forget who it was, said that vision, which took so long to introduce, we might have expected more from a vision that took 5 verses to introduce. Well, that's right, we might have expected more. Going into chapter 5, call now, Eliphaz is continuing to question Job. If there be any that will answer thee who art a wicked sinner, and to which of the saints wilt thou turn? Call now. Has not Eliphaz hinted that God arbitrarily destroys completely without regard for man, Job 4:18-20? Who's he going to call? By Eliphaz's own reasoning, he can't call anybody, not even God himself. If there be any that will answer thee, while Eliphaz is not to be thanked for this declaration, and would probably define a few terms differently from Job, Job did need somebody that he could call. He needed a mediator. And Job realized that. Job 9:33, Job 16:19, and 19:25. But I don't think that Eliphaz was expecting it, at least in Job's account. What about the saints? Some have suggested this is speaking of holy ones, righteous angels, or so forth. For wrath killeth the foolish man, and envy slayeth the silly one. Wrath killeth the foolish. Wrath, vexation, provocation. If you raise up God, he's going to kill you. Envy slayeth the silly one. We see here the foolish and the silly. These terms are opposed to one who is wise and prudent. The foolish and silly here are very similar to the simple man of the book of Proverbs. And it's not probably a coincidence that the Hebrew word for simple is derived from the Hebrew word for silly. We can notice passages like Proverbs 1:22 and 32, Proverbs 7:7, 9:13, 14:15, and 18, Proverbs 22:3. We can think about the fool of Proverbs who has acted on the call of the proverbial strange woman as opposed to heeding wisdom's calling voice, Proverbs 12:16, 14:3, 17:16, other passages. Verse 3, I've seen the foolish taking root, but suddenly I cursed his habitation. Notice again, I have seen Eliphaz remains, experience remains Eliphaz's source. I've seen the foolish taking root, as the foolish have just been described as having been killed. It's odd that they should here be described as taking root. Perhaps in very likely he's alluding to Job's apparent success, as Job had gained so much money and so much power and had such a great family. Saw the foolish taking root. Suddenly I cursed his habitation. Eliphaz may have just said more regarding what he was thinking than he intended. Eliphaz, I think, had a certain Uzzite in mind, and he had been cursing Job enviously. And now Job has fallen, and he has his opportunity to pounce. Again, verse 4, Eliphaz gets to Job's children. His children are far from safety, and they are crushed in the gate. Neither is there any to deliver them. Remember 4:11.
The gate, we mentioned, is the place of judgment, Deuteronomy 16, 18, 21, 19, 22, 15, many other passages. There's none to deliver them. They're receiving righteous judgment, and there is nothing that anybody could do to save them. They were justly adjudged wicked and destroyed. What was Job doing when we opened the book? He was offering sacrifices on behalf of his children. Eliphaz's reasoning is those sacrifices were for naught. Nothing can help them now. Verse 5, whose harvest the hungry eateth up, and taketh it even out of the thorns, and the robber swalloweth up their substance. Perhaps when he speaks of the hungry and the robber, he's talking about the Sabaeans, Job 1:15, the Chaldeans, Job 1:17, who had attacked that which was God, Job's. Verse 6, although affliction cometh not forth of the dust, neither doth trouble spring out of the ground. Trouble does not spring out of the ground unless it was planted there by someone. Trouble here sprang out of the ground because of Job's sinfulness. Yet man is born unto trouble as the sparks fly upward. Notice he doesn't say a man or the man or Job. He says man, just generically. Man is born unto trouble as the sparks. We might say as sure as the sparks. When you have a campfire, what happens to those sparks? They float into the air. Just as that happens, as sure as that heat is going to cause that lightning material to fly up into the air, man is born into trouble. So here's what Eliphaz would do. I would seek unto God, and unto God would I commit my cause. Now that's sort of foolish, because Eliphaz has just said that God doesn't care about man. He places no confidence in man. He doesn't even view the angels as worthy of his attention. But I would call upon God. This is what Eliphaz would do were he in Job's distress. So one like Eliphaz might wonder if Job had done this, or more accurately, since he continued to suffer, why he had not. But you and I remember from chapter 1, before Eliphaz even arrived in the scene, the very first thing that Job did was this. Job 1:20, then Job arose, the shock had knocked him to the ground, and rent his mantle, tore it in

things that I did of great is older, noble things, Strong says. Unsearchable things. Gill says many of them are such as puzzle the greatest philosophers with all their sagacity and penetration. We can think about Romans 11:33. Oh, the depth. Marvelous things, great things, difficult things, wonderful things, things too high, miracles, Strong says. Well, these are the things that God can do and has done. Who giveth rain upon the earth and sendeth waters upon the fields. Isn't it ironic that the one who was so cruel and distrustful of his creature, in Eliphaz's own words, Job 4:18-19, should so bless his creature? Matthew 5:45. To set up on high those that be low, that those which mourn may be exalted to safety. To set up. God exalts man. That doesn't fit with what Eliphaz has already said regarding God. He exalts those that be low, the humble. Now, Eliphaz is right. First Samuel 2:7-8, Psalm 107:41, Ezekiel 17:24, Luke 1:52, James 1:9, James 4:6-10. But he really has just denied his own argument. That those which mourn, we can think about Matthew 5:4, blessed are they that mourn, for they shall be comforted. May be exalted to safety. Safety is liberty, deliverance, prosperity, those things that Job is not experiencing at this time. Ironically, things that Job had experienced. Job had been at liberty. He had been in a state of safety. He had been in a state of prosperity. Had that all of a sudden changed? Or is Eliphaz's view of God not consistent? Verse 12, he disappointeth the devices of the crafty so that their hands cannot perform their enterprises. Now that too is true. However, it's by no special inspiration that Eliphaz has recognized this principle. Through inspiration, Job, David, and Nehemiah all recognize the same thing. Job 12:16-17, with him is strength and wisdom. The deceived and the deceiver are his. He leadeth counselors away spoiled and maketh the judges fools. Psalm 33:10, the Lord bringeth the counsel of the heathen to naught, to nothing. He maketh the devices of the people of none effect. Nehemiah 4:15, and it came to pass where enemies heard that it was known unto us, and God had brought counsels, God had brought their counsel to naught, that we returned all of us to the wall, every one unto his work. God can turn cursing into blessing. He can disappoint the devices of the wicked. Their hands cannot perform, Eliphaz said. And again, that's true. Likewise, shown through inspiration, better than shown through Eliphaz's own experience. Psalm 21:11, for they intended evil against thee. They imagined a mischievous device which they are not able to perform. Psalm 37:17, for the arms of the wicked shall be broken, but the Lord upholdeth the righteous. That's shown through example. Example of David in 2 Samuel 22:1. The example of Peter in Acts 12:11. The example of Paul in Acts 23:12-22. Their hands can't perform, the hands of the wicked can't perform what they would like when God has set against them. It's likewise shown in promise. The poor are promised this in Psalm 109:31, for he shall stand at the right hand of the poor to save him from those that condemn his soul. We can think about Psalm 97:10. Ye that love the Lord hate evil. He preserveth the souls of his saints. He delivereth them out of the hand of the wicked. I have an expression that sometimes even a blind nut finds a squirrel. Sometimes Eliphaz does get it right, but when he does so,

It's inconsistent with what he's already demonstrated he believes. Verse 13, God taketh the wise in their own craftiness, and the counsel of the froward, the perverse, is carried headlong. When you see that word froward, automatically in your mind think the one who is perverse. He taketh the wise, the cunning, those who are wise in their own eyes or according to human wisdom. Isaiah 5:21, Proverbs 3:7, 12, 15, 30, verse 12, 16, 2, Psalm 36, 2. What is right in one's eyes is not the standard, Deuteronomy 12, 8. The friends thought that Job was right in his own eyes, Job 32, 1, but they did not know Job. He was righteous in God's eyes, Job 1 and 2 and 42. In their own craftiness he takes them, Proverbs 1, 17 and 18, 131, in their own stratagem. Those of us that are older may remember the Bugs Bunny and Roadrunner cartoons where Wile E. Coyote would always be caught in his own traps. It's no coincidence that his name is Wile E. He was crafty. The counsel of the froward, the perverse, is carried headlong, Proverbs 14:6. Headlong means it's hastily and sloppily carried out without regard to the end results. Again, this is true. Now, what Eliphaz is doing here is he is misapplying it to Job. But is that not the way that all error works? Error has a germ of truth, and that's what makes it so appealing. It has just enough to make it look pleasing, tenable. Verse 14, they meet with darkness in the daytime and grope in the noonday as in the night. The froward, that is, because of God's punishment. Proverbs 4:19, not unlike the sleepwalker who bangs into midnight obstacles. Job 12:25, Deuteronomy 28:29, Isaiah 59:9-10. Now that may be due to God's punishment. Deuteronomy 28:28, Isaiah 59:12-13. Man can bring this on himself. Isaiah 59:15. But he saveth the poor from the sword, from their mouth, and from the hand of the mighty. Saved from the power of the sword, perhaps a reference to the Chaldeans and Sabaeans. Saved from their mouth, Psalm 109:31. Saved from the hand of the mighty, Psalm 35:10 and 107:41. Proverbs 22:22-23, Jeremiah 20:13. We might, if we had time, spend some time talking about the reception of the poor to the gospel. Often the students at the Memphis School of Preaching will go door knocking in various communities, and invariably the greater success is had in the poor districts than in those with mansions. Isaiah 14:32, Luke 7:22, Luke 4:18, James 2:5. We're reminded Mark 12:37 that the common people heard him, Jesus, gladly. Verse 16, so the poor hath hope, and iniquity stoppeth her mouth. The poor hath hope. He has hope, Job 5:16, because God gives him salvation. Verse 15. Iniquity stops her mouth. Iniquity has no effect over the poor. Psalm 63:11, Psalm 107:42, the poor whom God has saved. Verses 17 to 27, Eliphaz has a bit of a change of tenor, but it's conditioned upon Job's repentance. Behold, happy is the man whom God correcteth. Therefore, despise not thou the chastening of the Almighty. Happy, blessed, Psalm 94:12, Hebrews 12:9-11. The man, this is Job, who was obviously smitten for punitive reasons, whom God correcteth.
tribulation, Romans 5:3, and the trying of faith, James 1:3, can work patience. But I would ask this question with regard to what Job really was. When did God begin murdering the children of those who offered sacrifices to him? Eliphaz has grossly misapplied some true concepts. God is a God of love that would not demonstrate his love. Proverbs 3:11 and 12 and 13:24. This, remember, is not Job's fault. It's not God's doing. It's Satan's fault and doing. Chastening of the Almighty is referred to in Hebrews chapter 12, 5 through 7. Going into verse 18, for he maketh sore and bindeth up, he woundeth, and his hands make whole. God tears you down so that he can build you up. He shall deliver in 6 troubles, yea, in 7, there shall no evil touch thee. Poetic device there, 6, yea, 7, not uncommon to biblical poetry. Psalm 34:19, many are the afflictions of the righteous, but the Lord delivereth him out of them all. Eliphaz wouldn't necessarily apply Psalm 34:19 to Job, but we could, especially viewing the whole of the book. Because the Lord is the deliverer, 2 Samuel 22:2, Psalm 18:2, and other passages. In 7, there shall no evil touch thee. Overflowing, perfect, complete trouble. Overflowing, perfect, complete deliverance. In famine, he shall redeem thee, buy thee back from death. And in war, from the power of the sword. You're going to be preserved. You're going to be released. Thou shalt be hid from the scourge of the tongue. Neither shalt thou be afraid of destruction when it cometh. Sometimes we speak about the scourge of the tongue, but we use the expression tongue lashing. Incidentally, Job was not hid from tongue lashing. He's being scourged by the tongue of Eliphaz in this very statement. If Eliphaz were right, then the righteous would never have to worry about ones criticizing, mocking, or ridiculing them. But Eliphaz is wrong. In fact, the righteous can expect to have these things happen, can expect false witnesses. In times of innocence, Matthew 26:59 and 60. In times of silence, Isaiah 53:7. In times of work, Nehemiah 6:1-8. In times of resolution, 1 Kings 19:18, neither shalt thou be afraid, a dagger that is being honed to stick in Job's back once again. At destruction and famine thou shalt laugh. Job can't laugh right now. Neither shalt thou be afraid of the beasts of the earth. Natural calamity, Eliphaz wrongly reasons, cannot affect the righteous. You'll be able to laugh, Job. For thou shalt be in league with the stones of the field, and the beasts of the field shall be at peace with thee. If you'll admit your terrible transgressions and take your punishment in the spirit of humility, then you'll be in harmony with nature, Job. And thou shalt know that thy tabernacle shall be in peace, and thou shalt visit thy habitation and shalt not sin. Thou shalt know, this is hardly the blessed assurance that we sing about. His tabernacle had 10 children in it. This is a terrible, terrible blow. But what follows it is worse. Thou shalt know also that thy seed shall be great, and thine offspring is the grass of the earth. Job, your children are going to be great. Thou shalt come to thy grave in a full age, like as a shock of corn cometh in his full season. Job, you're going to have perfect satisfaction. Well, Job is going to, Job 42:17, but it's not conditioned upon Job's repentance. It's conditioned upon Job's praying for, offering for these friends. Notice how Eliphaz closed. Lo, this we have searched it out, so it is. Hear it, and know thou it for thy good. Eliphaz
has spoken.

0: It's really interesting to think about the change through the years concerning the church. After all, the church really should not change other than people being added to the body of Jesus, Acts chapter 2, verse 47, and Ephesians chapter 5. Certainly the people being added are changing, but as far as what its mission is, what its work and what we do, shouldn't change that much. Now, the mechanisms that we use sometimes will. Certainly buildings can change, even though the church itself is not a building, where we meet can. The type of seating used to, I remember the old days going to those old church buildings. You got the old wooden pews without any cushions. And, today, at least we have cushions. But a lot of places don't even have pews. They have chairs. Everybody be saying, well, where are you going with this? Well, while some change is not bad, I believe some changes that have brought about have caused us today to miss or forget what is the work of the church. And what I mean by that is certainly we are able to feed people when they're hungry. Matthew chapter 25 talks about, you know, when I was hungry, you gave me food. When I was thirsty, you gave me drink. So it's not wrong to give people food and drink. But have you noticed how it's turned into, you walk into a place of worship and all of a sudden it's like you're at a Starbucks cafe? And they've spent just tons of money about trying to create the cafe environment. Well, the question is that really the work of the church? And I think about the entertainment aspect, because when we worship God in spirit and truth, our focus is supposed to be about all of us singing to each other. Colossians 3:16-17, Ephesians 5, verse 19. Not the idea that we're going to watch a performer on stage, but yet we are there to all participate to worship God in spirit and truth, John 4:24. And so with that in mind, one of the things I enjoy doing is going back to some old sheet sermons like the one that we're going to use today. Not that this goes back to Acts chapter 2. It's not that old. But I find it intriguing that the message that was preached anywhere from 50 to 100 years ago should be the same message that was preached 1,000 years ago. And it can continue to be preached today. As we talk about all of this, what I want us to really focus in on is a couple of questions, is that answering what is the work of the church, that one part of it is the teaching of the gospel. We're going to notice that. And then we're going to notice is what is the Great Commission and the teaching and how is it fulfilled? I want to thank you for joining me, Guyton Montgomery, for Have a Bible Question, where we search God's Word for Bible answers to your Bible questions. In answering the question, what is the work of the church? Certainly passages like do good unto all men, especially those of the household of faith, would include the benevolence aspect of the work of the church. But I would answer and put forth before you that the primary work of the church is the preaching of the gospel. After all, the Apostle Paul in 1 Corinthians chapter 1 talks about it's by the foolishness of preaching that God chose to save people. The Great Commission, and this is where we transition and answer this question, what is the Great Commission? The Great Commission was given by Jesus to his apostles in Matthew chapter 28, verse 18 through 20. I want you to read this with me as we go here. He says here, "And Jesus came and spake unto them, saying, All power is given unto me in heaven and earth. Go ye therefore and teach all nations, baptizing them in the name of the Father, and of the Son, and of the Holy Ghost, teaching them to observe all things whatsoever I have commanded you, and lo, I am with you always, even unto the end of the world." And this is where I go and I say this is the primary work of the church, because the commission that they're being given, that great commission, is go into all the world. Now, this stands in contrast to the limited commission where he had sent the 70 disciples out initially, and they were only to go to the Jewish people. But now the gospel is given to everyone because Jesus has died that all men might be saved, because God wants everyone to find salvation. Now, the means by which they are to find salvation is through the teaching and preaching of the gospel. After all, the Apostle Paul in Romans chapter 1, verse 16 says, "For I am not ashamed of the gospel of Christ, for it is the power of God unto salvation." Now, the benevolent works that we do for people would be covered under Matthew chapter 25, and talking about the idea, in prison you visited me when I was hungry, you gave me food, you gave me meat, when thirsty you gave me drink, when naked you clothed me. Yes, benevolence is good, but we need to realize that is only meeting the needs of physical things for the people. And even Jesus condemned people that followed after him because of the food in John chapter 6. In the beginning of the chapter, you have those that, the feeding of the multitude, because there was a need. He met the need and he fed them, a very miraculous feeding. Go and read that and you'll find it very interesting. But as he passed by, they continued to follow after him, and he actually rebuked them and refused to feed them because he told them, the only thing you did, you're following me for, the only thing you're doing is that you want to be fed. And that's not what he was about. And so he rebuked them for it, and it tells us in John chapter 6, verse 66, that they, many disciples, went away and followed him no more. Because their only interest was in that physical. The purpose, the work, what we're supposed to be doing is pointing people to Jesus. The church can't possibly feed every single person that needs to be fed. We can't clothe every person that needs to be clothed. But what we can do is provide for them the gospel. So we are to go unto all nations, Mark 16, 15, 16, go to every creature, preaching, teaching them the good news concerning Jesus Christ. I want you to stay tuned after this commercial. We're going to show you, with this chart behind me, how the Great Commission was carried out in the early church and how we need to continue to do that today.
1: Throughout history, the path of life has been, for most, an unknown path. The struggle of mankind to find meaning, to know from where we came, to ultimately know where we'll end up. Questions like, is there a God? Or what would God have me to do? All these questions can have an answer if we know where to look. 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
0: All right, as we look to the chart that's before you here, we need to realize that what it's trying to do is show the execution of the Great Commission, or put into practice. Now, the book of Acts is our book of history in the New Testament, as we've already noticed on previous episodes. And in this book, we have the early church carrying out the work of the church. And what's intriguing is we don't have a whole lot of feedings going on. We don't have that recorded for us. We don't have coffee bars. We don't have all these things that modern quote-unquote churches say today. But what we have a whole lot of is the execution of the Great Commission, the preaching, the teaching of the Word of God. And so we're going to start on the day of Pentecost in Acts chapter 2. Now, on the chart, it's going to say the Pentecostians. I hope I said that right. That's a different way of saying that, but there are those on the day of Pentecost. And when we go to Acts chapter 2 and verse 14, what we read here is, but Peter, standing up with the 11, talking about the 11 apostles, lifted up his voice and said unto them, you men of Judea, and all ye that dwell at Jerusalem, be this known unto you, and hearken unto my words. Now, we know they were preaching by the inspiration of the Holy Spirit here, by the things that took place in verse 1 through verse 13. But notice what he starts doing. He, along with the other, the 11 apostles, the 12 of them total, raise their voices, begin to preach unto the people. Isn't that going to teaching all nations? Remember, verse 1 through 13 says that men, devout men of all nations had gathered themselves in Jerusalem to observe the day of Pentecost. Well, we then go forward to verse 37. And it says, now when they heard this, they were pricked in their heart and said unto Peter, men and brethren, what shall we do? So we have a people taught, and what they do is they respond to that. And so we see the idea of teaching. Well, Go to verse 23 with me. What were they taught? Well, they were taught with words, according to verse 14, but verse 23 says, "Him being delivered by the determinate counsel and foreknowledge of God, you have taken and by wicked hands have crucified and slain, whom God hath raised up, having loosed the pains of death, because it was not possible that he should be holden of it." Now, you could read between verse 14 and verse 37, and you would read that what they were preaching was Jesus Christ and him crucified, and that he was raised, that he is the Messiah, that he is the promised one, the good news of Jesus Christ. So when we think about those on the day of Pentecost, they were taught, they were taught the gospel. And what they did is they believed it, because verse 36 tells us, "Therefore let all the house of Israel know assuredly that God hath made that same Jesus whom you have crucified, both Lord and Christ." Now when they heard this, they were pricked to their heart. Why did they believe? They believed because the gospel was taught concerning Jesus Christ. But that's not the only place, because we can think about the Samaritans in Acts chapter 8, verse 5, 6, and 12. That's just a few pages over that we can turn in our New Testaments. And we're going to notice in verse 5, "Then Philip went down to the city of Samaria and preached Christ unto them. And the people with one accord gave heed unto those things which Philip spake, hearing and seeing the miracles which he did." Let's jump forward to verse 12 and notice what it says there as well. It says, "But when they believed Philip preaching the things concerning the kingdom of God and the name of Jesus Christ, they were baptized, both men and women." And so here in the case of the Samaritans, we have that it was preached, they were taught. What were they taught? The gospel. So they believed. And then if you go to the far side of this chart, they were baptized, which, by the way, in Acts chapter 2, if you go to verse 30, around verse 42 through 47, you're going to notice that they were baptized as well. Let's notice one more before we go to commercial break. Because if you go forward in the same chapter, Acts chapter 8, verse 35, you're going to see about the Ethiopian eunuch. Now, Philip had been told to join himself to the chariot. And this Ethiopian eunuch, he had been traveling from Jerusalem back to Ethiopia. And he was traveling his chariot, and he was reading from the prophet Isaiah. Philip goes, and he asks him a question. "How understandest thou what thou readest?" He replies, he said, "How can I, except some man shall guide me?" Now we come to verse 35. It says, "Then Philip opened his mouth and began at the same scripture, and what? Preached unto him Jesus." So what do we have taking place here in Acts chapter 8, verse 35? The eunuch was taught. What was he taught? He was taught the gospel. And if you go forward just a little ways, you'll notice that they commanded the chariot to stand still, verse 38, and they went both down into the water, both Philip and the eunuch, and he baptized him. So baptism followed the teaching of the gospel because there was belief to lead him to repentance and baptism. This is the Great Commission and execution. This is the work of the church. Stay tuned. We're going to notice some more right here in just a moment.
3: 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Do you live in the Milton Pace area and want to know more about Jesus? If so, then we invite you to the Margaret Street Church of Christ in Milton, Florida. We're a loving family striving to know Jesus and follow his teachings in the New Testament. 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Your life will be blessed.
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0: As we continue in Acts chapter 9, I want to notice the case of the conversion of Saul. Now, many people are more familiar with his name, Paul. And sometimes people say, oh, his name was changed. It actually wasn't changed. His Hebrew name was designated as Saul, but his Roman affiliation or Roman name, he went by Paul. And it really speaks to his conversion that he desired to be identified not by that Hebrew name any longer of his past life. And when you think about Saul, he was a man that was a very devout Jew. We had seen him previously in the book of Acts when the stoning of Stephen, the first Christian martyr that we have recorded for us, it says that they laid their coats at his feet. He was a student of Gamaliel, and he knew the Jewish law. He was very zealous. And in fact, in Acts chapter 9, beginning in verse 1, it says, "And Saul, yet breathing out threatenings and slaughter against the disciples of the Lord, went unto the high priest and desired of him letters to Damascus to the synagogues, and that if he found any of this way, whether they were men or women, he might bring them bound unto Jerusalem. And as he journeyed, he came near Damascus, and suddenly there shined round about him a light from heaven. And he fell to the earth and heard a voice saying unto him, Saul, Saul, why persecutest thou me? And he said, Who art thou, Lord? And the Lord said, I am Jesus whom thou persecutest. It is hard for thee to kick against the pricks. And he trembling and astonished said, Lord, what wilt thou have me to do? And the Lord said unto him, Arise and go into the city, and it shall be told unto thee what thou must do. Now, we have quite an account that is here for us, because this goes kind of away from the norm, in that Jesus from heaven will speak to Saul, calling him. But even in this case, in chapter 9, verse 6, when he says, What wilt thou have me to do? He's told to go on into the city, and there it's going to be told what he's supposed to do. Now, if you read the rest of chapter 9, you have a man named Ananias come, and he explains to him that he needed to be baptized, that he needed to wash away his sins. Acts chapter 22, verse 16 is another account that we have talking about this. And so what did even Saul, being on the road to Damascus, what did it require? It still required him going and having somebody preach, teach him what to do. Now, when we think about the chart that's before us, and Saul, we think about him being told to go and be taught. But what was he to be taught? He was to be taught the gospel. Now, the gospel is the good news of Jesus Christ. Certainly, the words of Jesus himself, whenever he says, Who art thou, Lord? And he says, I am Jesus, that was that good news. But the good news is not only about Jesus, but it's about how we can be in Jesus Christ himself, which we understood was taught by Ananias when he says, And why tarriest thou? Arise and be baptized. Acts 22, verse 16, which we would notice follows in the case of Saul and his conversion. Now, that does bring us to the chart of Romans 1, 16. And some might say, as I first did, why would that be on this old chart? Well, think about what Paul, through inspiration, wrote. For I am not ashamed of the gospel of Christ, for it is the power of God unto salvation. Isn't that really demonstrated in the case of Saul, that he goes from being a persecutor of Christians, consenting unto the death of the stoning of Stephen? He was on his way to persecute Christians, and as it says in chapter 9, breathing out threatenings and slaughter against the disciples of the Lord, that the teaching of the gospel would cause him to believe, to turn from his sins, and be baptized. That's the Great Commission executed. Let's notice another one before we go to commercial break, and that's the case of Cornelius. The case of Cornelius, if we take our Bibles and we go there to Acts chapter 10, it says in verse 1, there was a certain man in Caesarea called Cornelius, a centurion of the band called the Italian band, a devout man, one that feared God with all his house, which gave much alms to the people and prayed to God always. Now, I encourage you, take the time to read this chapter. We don't have the time to notice all these verses on today's program. But what he is told to do by God is to send for Peter in order that Peter could come and preach to him. And so he sends his servants to go get him, and he gathers his house so that they can hear all things that Peter would preach unto him. We also have recorded in this account a vision that Peter would have to call nothing unclean. Now, this is where we see the Great Commission going out, not just to the Jewish people, but to the Gentiles as well. And so on this chart, what we're going to notice is Acts chapter 11 and verse 14. Because in Acts 11 verse 14, this is Peter himself recounting this event. And he says in verse 13, And he showed us how he had seen an angel in his house, which stood and said unto him, Send men to Joppa and call for Simon, whose surname is Peter, who shall tell thee words whereby thou and all thy house shall be saved. So why did Cornelius need to send for Peter so that he could be taught how to be saved? What is it that was to be taught? Well, that's the gospel. That's the power of Acts chapter 10, verse 43. Let's go back just a few verses and read that. It says, to him give all the prophets witness that through his name, whosoever believeth in him shall receive the remission of sins. Remember what I said about the gospel. It's not just the fact that it's Jesus, but it's in the power of his name that we can be saved. We can be in him. That's the good news. So notice the gospel includes the concept of belief, repentance, baptism, and the taking away of sins. Stay tuned. We're going to notice some more in just a moment.
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0: All right, so we keep going through the book of Acts, and we're not noticing every single example of conversion, but trying to pick the highlights out. But you're going to notice these elements, as always, includes the teaching and the preaching of the gospel that either leads one to be obedient or one to reject the teachings. In these cases, we're noticing those people that have been obedient that are converted to Jesus, the effect of the Great Commission when it's executed. The next one we notice is in Acts chapter 16. And we're going to notice verse 13, 14, a lady named Lydia. Now, Lydia is known as the seller of purple because she would actually dye clothing and sell them. Now, verse 13, it says, and on the Sabbath, we went out of the city by a river side where prayer was wont to be made. And we sat down and, notice this, spake unto the women which resorted thither. And a certain woman named Lydia, a seller of purple of the city of Thyatira, which worshiped God, heard us, whose heart the Lord opened, that she attended unto the things which were spoken of Paul. So we can keep going in verse 15, and we actually read where it says, and when she was baptized and her household, she besought us, saying, if you have judged me to be faithful to the Lord, come into my house and abide there. And she constrained us. Well, what led her to be baptized was the fact that she heard the teachings of Paul, which was the gospel being taught. I think about it nowadays with people and these motivational speakings that they have. How is that supposed to bring salvation? What we have to have is teaching of the gospel, the good news of Jesus Christ, and how we can be in him, and it leads to conversions. It leads to baptism. If we think about the Philippian jailer, same chapter in Acts chapter 16, verse 32, we understand Paul and Silas were in prison. They were singing praises. A great earthquake happens, but nobody escapes, even though the bonds were loosened. The jailer's getting ready to kill himself, the Philippian jailer there, but Paul calls out. He says, oh, no, don't do it. We're all here. I'm paraphrasing just a little bit. But, and so what does he do? Verse 32, and they spake unto him the word of the Lord and to all that were in the house. What did they do? They were teaching the gospel. And when they did that, verse 33, he took them the same hour of the night and washed their stripes and was baptized, he and all his straightway. And you might say, well, how do you know they were teaching the gospel? Well, what was the result? The result was baptism. And so how would he know that if it wasn't for them teaching the gospel to him? One more that we're noticing is in Acts chapter 18. Because in Acts 18, verse 8, we have the Corinthians. And we start where Paul is coming to verse 1, verse 2, and he comes unto the city of Corinth. He's dwelling there, and he begins to preach to them. And we jump down to about verse 7. And he departed thence and entered into a certain man's house named Justus, one that worshiped God, whose house joined hard to the synagogue. And Crispus, the chief ruler of the synagogue, believed on the Lord with all his house, and many of the Corinthians hearing believed and were baptized. They were there to preach and teach the gospel to the point that they would obey because of that belief and be baptized. What is the Great Commission? It's the teaching, the preaching of the gospel to lead people to obedience. Stay tuned. We'll have a couple closing remarks in just a moment.
5: In a world of religious division and biblical misunderstanding, it is very easy to be confused about what God would have us to do. 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
0: Certainly the gospel is the power of God unto salvation, Romans chapter 1, verse 16. This book I hold in my hand is the most powerful book in the world because it's the only book that has the power to save your soul, that has the power to save my soul. The key is if we want other people to be saved, is that we have to fulfill the Great Commission, the work of the church, and that is to take this gospel and preach it unto people so that when they believe, they will repent of their sins and they will be baptized, calling on the name of the Lord, Acts 22, verse 16. Now, the key is we've got to do our part. It really is a shame that the words of Hosea 4, verse 6 ring true today. My people are destroyed for a lack of knowledge. What is the solution? We need churches. We need bodies of Jesus Christ that don't see their mission as being a coffee bar, but they see their mission as being a source for the preaching and teaching of the Word of God. Not just part of it, but all of it. Can you imagine the Apostle Paul on Mars Hill seeing those idols going out and telling them everything they need to hear, preaching all these motivational sermons without condemning the false idols that they have? We need preaching that causes repentance, that causes a conviction, that people realize, yes, they are in sin and they need salvation. That is the work of the church. The question is, are you fulfilling the Great Commission in your life? It starts when you decide to obey that good news by being baptized into the body of Jesus Christ.
5: 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Or if you would prefer to write a letter, you can write us at Have a Bible Question in care of the Church of Christ at Milestone, 4051 Stefani Road, Cantonment, Florida, 32533.

0: Jesus said, "He who believes and is baptized will be saved." But on a regular basis, people will object to the command to be baptized, saying the thief on the cross wasn't baptized, and yet he was saved. Dear friend, would you appreciate with me that the thief on the cross died before Jesus' death, burial, and resurrection? Romans chapter 10 and verse 9 says, "If you confess with your mouth the Lord Jesus and believe in your heart that God has raised him from the dead, you will be saved." The thief on the cross couldn't believe in the resurrection of Christ, because Christ had not yet even died.
1: Hello, my name is Cameron Freeman, and we are so glad that you're watching the Gospel Broadcasting Network. What must I do to be saved is the most important question you can ever ask. Ask your pastor, your priest, or your preacher that question, and then ask them for specific examples from the scriptures of someone being saved in that exact manner. Let us know what you find out. And once again, thank you for watching GBN.

0: Hello and welcome again to Counterpoint. I'm Mike Hickson and B.J. Clark is with me today as always. We appreciate so much the opportunity to study with you. Today we're going to continue a study that we began last week, Prove All Things by the Bible. Please stay tuned. B.J., great to be with you today.
1: Yes, sir. Good to be with you, brother.
0: B.J., as we get back to what we were talking about in a previous program, prove all things, hold fast that which is good, based on 1 Thessalonians chapter 5, there's a need to prove everything that we practice, spiritually speaking, by the Bible. That is the divine standard. And that message has not changed. You know, the psalmist said, forever, O Lord, your word is settled in heaven. So we're not talking about a message that is changing with the tides, but rather this message is timeless. So there are a lot of things in the religious world that people practice that quite frankly aren't found in scripture. Mm-hmm. One of the passages you alluded to earlier in our study, 1 Peter chapter 4, verse 11, where Peter said, if any man speak, let him speak as the oracles of God. B.J., when I think about the church, you know, the Bible says there's one head and there is one body. That's what Paul makes that case in Colossians 1:18, for example. And yet, when I look at the religious world, there are some who would say, well, you know, we need a head of the church here on earth because Christ is in heaven. So we got to have somebody that can regulate the affairs of the church, the bylaws of the church, right here. So how do you counter that with the Bible?
1: You know, one of the first things I'd like to say is that you mentioned a moment ago something about how this book is our standard and it's timeless. If you use a modern-day GPS system, I can promise you this. They even have software that comes in the box with a cord that you can connect to a computer and download the map updates that are coming in the future, because the roads that are today, some of them will be closed in time to come. Some will be open that are not currently listed on the maps. And so the roadmap that you and I follow in daily travel is constantly changing, and we have to update our maps. What I love about this GPS system, there's no need to update it. There's no place to go and plug it in and say, okay, what's the latest view on church organization? And so I know the same pattern that God gave here is the same proof by which I'm determined today what God's method of church organization is. Let me give an example. In Acts 14:23, God ordained that elders, plural, should be appointed in every church. Now that's a key. So that's not a board of deacons running the church, though there are deacons in the Lord's church. According to Philippians 1:1, we see the elders or bishops, as they're also called, with the deacons, the evangelists. But God's organizational system hasn't changed. He wants a plurality of qualified elders. Their qualifications are listed in 1 Timothy 3:1-7, Titus 1:5-9. Get some men, a plurality of men that meet this criteria, and let them shepherd the church under the chief shepherd, Jesus Christ, 1 Peter chapter 5. He's the head of the church, and the elders have the responsibility to honor the head. And if they lead, we are to obey those who have the rule over us, according to Hebrews 13:7-17. The elders have the right to govern us by this book right here as their platform, and to follow the chief shepherd. So to answer your question, if people are struggling with what to do when it comes to the head of the church, they don't have to look to Rome for a papa. They don't have to look to some Episcopalian form of government or Presbyterian form of government per se as defined by modern day denominations. They just have to go to the New Testament and follow its wisdom in the way God set up the church.
0: Yeah, you know, and B.J., we talk about the universal church, the one head, the one body. Again, Colossians 1:18, he's the head of the body, head of the church, which is a body. Christ is that one head. Now, there are those in the Catholic Church who espouse the idea that Peter was the first pope and that Christ built the church upon Peter. Now, language-wise, there are some similarities between the word Peter, the name Peter, and the word rock. But the foundation upon which Christ built the church was that bedrock statement that he had made earlier when he said, "You are the Christ, the Son of the living God." Peter was making an absolute affirmation of divine truth, that Jesus was who he claimed to be. Now, in verse 18, Jesus said, "I also say to you that you're Peter." That word Peter is masculine right. in gender, and it means a small stone, a pebble.
1: Right.
0: But he said, "You're Peter upon this rock." That's feminine, mm-hmm. and it really carries the idea of a large stone, a mammoth stone, a ledge, if you please. And based upon that bedrock statement you made, I'm going to build the church. Now, the Bible's its own best commentary.
1: There you go.
0: In 1 Corinthians chapter 3, Paul said, "Other foundation can no man lay than that which is laid, which is Christ Jesus." Mm-hmm. So how do you counter those who want to say, well, but, you know.
1: Well, the problem is we don't have the right to say, "Not so, Lord," to the Lord. You know, Peter himself got in trouble in Acts 10 when he said, "Not so, Lord." Well, wait, Peter, if he's Lord, you don't say "not so" to him about right. what he's telling you to do. And if the Lord says, "This is my system of organization, and I don't find archbishops, and I don't find cardinals, and I don't find any bishop over a district of churches or over one church, if I don't find that in here..."
0: Oh, what is it we're saying? Prove all things?
1: Yes. If I don't find that in here, then I can't prove that that is... what God would want done. If any man speak, let him speak as the oracles of God in relationship to the organization of the church. My mother, I'm just being honest here, had me christened in the Roman Catholic Church as a little baby. I was named Bradley Joseph in part in honor of Saint Joseph. And my mother made a change later on in life and became a member of the church that started in Acts 2, the church that you read about in the New Testament. And I asked her one time, I said, "Mom, what made you change?" And she said, "Son, I learned that all the things that I thought must be in the New Testament, like holy water and rosary beads and certain things about, you know, Hail Marys and all these things that I'd been told, I just assumed were in there." But she said, "When I started reading my New Testament, and notice there was never a mention of an archbishop or a cardinal or a pope or any of these other doctrines, I suddenly realized that I wasn't really trusting in the inspired word of God as much as I was the doctrines and commandments of men." And so she made a choice to leave that which was not being done by authority and to follow the simple New Testament pattern of organization, which makes perfect sense to the Bible. By the way, Mike, if God puts a plurality of men over a congregation and one man goes astray, then the plurality helps the church not to follow that one man. And that's God's wisdom. You don't go to the oil fields in Texas and see everything in one big container. It's divided into all kinds of different containers. Windows are paned off and sectioned off so that if you break it, the whole thing isn't broken. God is he's so superior to us in his planning.
0: Yeah, and you know, BJ, you talk about, you mentioned, we talk about the universal church, the local church. In Scripture, we can read of churches that are located in a certain geographical location, like the churches of Galatia, the churches of Asia Minor in chapters 2 and 3 in the book of Revelation. You read about, as you appeal to, Philippians chapter 1, the church at Philippi, the church at Ephesus, the church at Colossae. But elders, plural, governed those individual congregations. They have to meet the criterion laid down in Scripture in 1 Timothy chapter 3, 1 through 7. Now, if they meet that criterion, then their authority rests in matters of expediency. They don't have the authority to make new law.
1: No.
0: They don't have that right. But they do have the right, the authority to uphold Scripture and then to execute the work of the church in a local setting.
1: And not one of those elders has any more authority than the other duly appointed elders, so that one man can't run the church. If one man becomes morally or doctrinally contaminated and he's running the church, then the whole church is affected by that. But in God's wisdom, one man could go astray and the others could say, "Nope, we're not going down that path. this is wrong. But you know what started happening in history? Unfortunately, these churches with their plurality of elders started having one man kind of become more like the chief elder. And then this church over here, they had their elder that was really kind of above the other elders. And pretty soon you got all these different congregations with all these different elders being the chief. And then someone got the not so bright idea to have a meeting of elders from all the different churches, and one man would go and represent that eldership. Now, every one of those elders that went to those conferences and conventions and meetings was used to being the one in charge back home. So what do you think happened when you get that many men together who are used to being the number one person in charge? There was a power struggle, and pretty soon the chief elder of the chiefs began to elevate himself, and by the time you get to some centuries later, about 434 AD, you've got an individual by the name of Pope Leo, Leo basically claiming to be the first pope. But you don't ever see that. Someone says, no, Peter was the first pope. He didn't act like it.
0: No.
1: He was an apostle. He was an elder. But he never called himself that. No apostle ever called himself that. Paul withstood him to the face because he was to be blamed. And Peter told a man that bowed down to him, get up, I'm just a man, Acts 10, 25 and 26.
0: Don't say that happening today.
1: Yeah.
0: At all.
1: No, you don't.
0: BJ, when we emphasize proving all things in the denominational world, it's typical to have a board of deacons, as you noted a moment ago, with a one-man pastoral system.
1: Yeah.
0: But again, that doesn't meet the litmus test of truth. When we look at the standard, you looked at Acts chapter 14, verse 23, they ordained elders in every church. Titus 1, Paul said to Titus to set things in order and to ordain elders in every city and every church.
1: Mm-hmm. That's right. And this, there was no system whereby one man would be the bishop over a large metropolitan area. And unfortunately, the more that that happened, the further and further away we got from the pattern of the New Testament. Fortunately, we can get back to speaking where the Bible speaks and being silent where the Bible's silent. That's what the restoration movement's all about. And if we go back to that, then yes, there will be pastors, plural, but there won't be a single pastor over a congregation such as we're so used to hearing. The Bible teaches that Peter was a pastor, but not because he was a preacher, but because he was an elder. If Acts chapter 20 is used, you can go to verse 17, he calls them elders. Greek word used there is a form of presbyteros. Later in Acts chapter 20, he tells that same group, he calls them overseers from episkopos, the idea of they were being overseers to rule. And then he calls that same group shepherds in the same context from a word that has to do with feeding a flock. And so God's system, and by the way, to prove that elders only have authority over the local flock, Peter in 1 Peter chapter 5 says, you tend the flock that is among you. Feed the flock of God which is among you. That means they don't have any jurisdiction over a flock that is somewhere else. Right. Those elders in that flock have the jurisdiction under the chief shepherd.

0: each in settings where men are present, because Paul forbids that in 1 Timothy chapter 2.
1: I heard a man some years ago, and you probably heard the same statement, make a statement that if someone tried to bring in instruments of music, if the elders tried to do that, he wouldn't run roughshod over the authority of the elders and oppose this, even though he didn't think it was the right thing to do. His mistake was to suggest that elders have authority to do something that the chief shepherd did not authorize them to do. If the chief shepherd says baptism's for the remission of sins, what should every shepherd and elder say?
0: Uphold that.
1: That is, I honor the chief shepherd. Otherwise, you talk about arrogance.
0: Right.
1: So for me to say, no, you're wrong about that. We say this. Well, who do you think you are to say something to the head? I can guarantee you my hand is moving right now because the head is leading and guiding and governing its movement. It's not the other way around.
0: Exactly right.
1: And that's what we need to keep in mind. The head of the body, according to Colossians 1:18, is Christ. And therefore, the body does what he says. He's not, you know, at our beck and call to do what we say.
0: Yeah, that's right. You know, our goal is to subjugate our lives to his will. And in Colossians 3:17, when Paul said, whatsoever you do in word or in deed, do all in the name of. That means do it by his authority.
1: Right.
0: Elders are under the authority of Christ, just like the body is under, because they are a part of the body. BJ, another thought, you know, there are a lot of people in the religious world today, they have been taught, and I heard a fella just the other day, if I were to call his name, many people would be familiar with him, but he spent the entirety of his lesson trying to prove that once saved, always saved. And the fact of the matter is he couldn't prove it. And yet there are people that buy into that doctrine. And so what we're trying to do is encourage people, look, prove it. You know, go to the scriptures and make sure what you're practicing is found in scripture. So how do you counter those who say, well, you know, if somebody falls away, they really never were a Christian to begin with.
1: You know, this idea of proving it shouldn't terrify us, because the truth never fears investigation.
0: No.
1: If you have the truth, you're not afraid for people to look at what you're saying, because it will stand up. It will meet the test. But when it comes to this idea of, well, that just proves they were never saved to begin with, we hear this. One of my favorite texts to which to go to address that is Revelation chapter 3, because this is written to a church. So I know they're members of the church. Jesus is addressing a group of his followers. You can't say these folks were became members of the church, because it even says in Revelation 3:1, to the angel of the church in Sardis, write. And then he tells them how they, you know, need to be watchful and strengthen what remains. Then he says in verse number 4, you have a few names in Sardis that have not defiled their garments, and the one who overcomes, verse 5, will be clothed in white raiment, and I will not blot out his name out of the book of life, but I will confess his name before my Father and before his angels. Question. If he doesn't overcome, will he be clothed in white raiment? No. If he doesn't overcome, instead of his name not being blotted out of the book of life, his name would be blotted out of the book of life. But wait a minute, a name blotted out of the book of life, what does that mean? If the name in the book of life equals salvation, what would blotting it out equal? And who put that name in there in the first place? God is in charge of putting names in and taking names out. Are we going to say, oops, that God is going to say, oh, I put that name in, but I guess I really shouldn't. But look at the way they're living now. I guess they duped me. I guess they deceived me. Made me think they were saved when really they weren't. I guess I messed up. Mike, that's blasphemy.
0: Yes, sir. Yes, sir.
1: That is blasphemy.
0: And you know what, BJ, in connection with that, in Hebrews chapter 12, verse 23, the writer is addressing people that have come out of Judaism. They've obeyed the gospel of Christ. Some were going back to Judaism. Some had already gone back. There was a danger, a real and apparent danger of apostasy. He said to the general assembly and church of the firstborn, the idea is they belong to God. The church belongs to God. And then he said, who are registered in heaven.
1: Mm-hmm.

0: Exactly what you're saying right there.
1: Yeah, who put their names in that
0: registry? The Lord did. So that means when we obey the gospel, our names are entered into the book. Now, God can remove that name.
1: Right.
0: And as you said a moment ago, the very thought that God would make a mistake, that doesn't even square with divine truth.
1: Peter mentioned in 2 Peter 2 some very clear impossibilities for this idea. Well, that just proves they were never really saved, because watch this. If after they have escaped, this is 2 Peter 2:20, they have escaped the pollutions of the world through the knowledge of the Lord and Savior Jesus Christ. He doesn't say if they pretended to escape. He says they actually did escape it. But then what's possible for someone who has escaped the pollutions of the world? They are again entangled therein and overcome. This just proves they were never really... No, he doesn't say that. He says their latter end is worse than at the beginning. Now, wait. At the beginning, they were lost, but then they were saved because they escaped. But now they're worse than they were at the beginning. So a saved person has become worse than they were before they were even saved. They're lost with the eternal regret of, I was once saved, and look what I gave away.
0: And back up to verse 15 when he says, they have forsaken the right way.
1: Right.
0: Who's he writing to there?
1: And then follow that up with verse 21. It had been better for them not to have known. He doesn't say they never knew. He says it would have been better if they hadn't known the way of righteousness than after they've known it. He says they did know it.
0: That's right.
1: To turn from the holy commandment delivered unto them. And then this is ungetaroundable. It's happened to them like the true proverb. The dog has turned to his own vomit again. And the sow that was washed. Well, was the sow washed or not? Well, the sow is dirty again. I guess that proves they were never really cleansed in the first place. Come on. We know better than that.
0: That's right.
1: The sow was washed, but then returned to wallowing in the mire. These people had been washed in the blood of Christ and had been cleansed. They'd escaped the pollutions, but they'd gone back to the muck and mire of sin, and their situation is now worse than before.
0: And you know what, BJ, that is a tremendous commentary on Revelation chapter 3 that you read a moment ago with regard to the church at Sardis.
1: Yeah, exactly.
0: And so, you know, again, we said this last program, the Bible is its own best commentary. BJ, I know a lot of people appeal to John 10, and people want to go there and say, well, you know, in John 10, Jesus said that I give them eternal life, verse 28, they shall never perish, neither shall anyone snatch them or pluck them out of my hand. And they want to say, okay, this verse right here undeniably proves once saved, always saved.
1: If people would read carefully, they would see the sheep of verse 27 are the sheep who are promised what's promised in verse 28. Who are the sheep of verse 27? My sheep hear my voice, and I know them, and they follow me. Sheep that hear the voice of God and follow it are the sheep promised eternal life and are promised that they'll never perish. I can promise you this, Mark, Mike, no one, mark it down, no one has ever perished because they were following Christ and hearing his voice and doing what
0: he
1: said. And that's all that's being said here. The sheep that will listen to the Christ and follow him will never perish. He'll never lead them in the wrong path. But so this is not talking about a sheep that goes astray. This is talking about sheep that hear his voice and don't go astray. They keep following it.
0: Yeah, go back to John chapter 8, verse 31. Jesus said to the Jews, if you abide in my word, okay, what? You are my disciples indeed. Turn over to John 15. In John 15, Jesus talks about being the vine. He said, we're the branches. But note, if you would, in verse 4, he said, abide in me, I in you, as the branch cannot bear fruit of itself unless it abides in the vine, neither can you unless you abide in me. And the point, and matter of fact, I would encourage those who are watching, go back and just note the number of times Jesus stresses this idea of abiding in him. Mm-hmm. Why? Because there's significance there.
1: And as you said in John 15, you don't abide in him, consequences.
0: Yeah.
1: When it says you'll be going to cast and burn, is that a promise of salvation there? No, it's not. And I'll tell you, Luke 15 also comes to my mind because he talks about sheep that have gone astray. Let me ask you, in Luke 15, did the sheep that wandered away need to be found? He said it was lost.
0: Oh, it's found.
1: But then it's found. Does that mean it was never lost in the first place?
0: Look at the prodigal son. He was lost, but now it's found.
1: Would it have been better for the prodigal to remain where he was? Would he have been fine if the prodigal had never come home, would we be able to say what the Father says, this my son was lost? He comes right out and says, this my son was lost. He was dead and is alive again. He was lost and is found. Well, was he lost or not?
0: Yes, he was. And BJ, in 1 John chapter 2, you remember in verse 28, Jesus said, and now little children, abide in him. Yep. Why? Why, John? That when he appears, we may have confidence and not be ashamed before him at his coming. Verse 29, if you know that he's righteous, you know that everyone who practices righteousness is born of him. Again, that idea of abiding in his word.
1: I'm so glad you read that verse, because we don't believe the doctrine of once saved, never quite sure thereafter. We don't believe that.
0: That's right.
1: The word confidence there is available to everyone. We can live in confidence that God is going to save us based on his grace and goodness and our willingness to respond in obedience. But that's different than saying it's impossible to fall away. You can fall, but you don't have to. You don't have to. If you'll keep following his word, hearing his voice, and keep doing what he says, then you can be just as confident as Paul was when he says, I know that there's a crown of life that awaits me. I know this. Paul, are you arrogant? No, I just know God keeps his promises.
0: That's right.
1: And that I've been faithful to follow him. So we're not saying that we have to sing Blessed Assurance with our fingers crossed, as one person put it. We're saying that we have to continue to examine ourselves. One of the greatest Christians that ever lived said, I buffet my body and keep it in subjection, lest by any means after I preach to others, I myself should be cast away. Whoa, whoa, who said that?
0: Paul.
1: And Paul's saying he could be rejected. That's what the word cast away. Paul thought it was possible for even him to be rejected, and that's why he was so careful to make sure that he kept things in check. If Paul could possibly be rejected, who do I think I am that I couldn't be?
0: And yet that very same person was confident in his salvation, saying in 2 Timothy chapter 4, in the very face of death, there is laid up for me a crown of righteousness. BJ, I know our time's almost gone. I've got about a minute and a half or so. What would a person need to do, based on what the Bible teaches, to become a child of God, nothing more, nothing less?
1: Since we just mentioned Paul, Saul of Tarsus did not yet believe Jesus was the Christ until he saw him on the road to Damascus in Acts 9. Was he saved the moment he saw him? No, he was told to go into the city, and there he would be told what he must do. So we watch him. He gets up, he goes, he prays, he won't eat, he won't drink. He is so anguished. He's not yet saved. If he were saved, he were the most miserable man who's been saved there ever could be. So he's waiting for a preacher. Ananias is told to go find the praying man, Acts 9:11, and talk to him. He doesn't tell the praying man, stay right there and pray this prayer. He says, get up and be baptized and wash away thy sins, calling on the name of the Lord, Acts 22:16. As a penitent, confessing believer, that's what Paul did. Saul of Tarsus became a Christian and was added to the body. And that passage I mentioned a moment ago from 1 Corinthians 9:27, this great Christian still was diligent to make sure that he would keep himself in check, lest he be rejected. And then he went right into a reminder of 1 Corinthians 10, how Israelites fell. And then he says, wherefore let him that thinketh he standeth take heed lest he fall, 1 Corinthians 10:12. Fortunately, we don't have to live in fear. We can live in faith and know that someday we get to go be with Jesus.
0: So true, so true. BJ, well said, and thank you very much.
1: Thank you very much.
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0: Hello once again and welcome to Counterpoint. I'm Mike Hickson, so glad to have the opportunity to study with you today with B.J. Clark. B.J., it's always great to be with you. Appreciate so much your rock-solid Bible answers to the questions that we pose from week to week.
1: I feel the same way about you. Thank you, brother.
0: B.J., today we want to talk about what the Bible teaches in light of denominationalism. I guess maybe before we start, though, it'd be good to invite those who are watching the program to maybe email us, write us, let us hear from you. We'd love to hear your comments, any questions you may have. We're interested in what you think, and our goal is to share the truth. If you have a Bible question, please, by all means, feel free to let us know what that question is. We'll do our best to answer it. Mm-hmm. B.J., today as we talk about the Bible versus denominationalism, I guess maybe first and foremost for people to understand that denominationalism was never a part of God's design. I know that we live in a day and time when people, as they travel about from city to city, it's common to see various denominations, and those denominational bodies, they wear different names, they practice different doctrines, and so for many, It just seems like this is the right thing. I mean, we've always seen this. We've never known anything different. And so how do you counter those who maybe are so used to the idea that they've never really thought about it from the vantage point, is this God's design?
1: If you trace the anticipations of the church from the prophecies in the Old Testament all the way through to the New Testament, you see the singular used uniformly to refer to what was coming. The Lord's house, David's descendant will build a house, according to 2 Samuel chapter 7. In Isaiah chapter 2, the Lord's house would be established in the top of the mountains, house in the singular. Mm-hmm. When John the Baptizer and Jesus came along saying, repent, the kingdom of heaven is at hand. They didn't say kingdoms. There was one particular kingdom. Jesus said to Peter, mm-hmm. upon this rock I will build my church, singular.
0: That's right.
1: And then 1 Timothy 3:15 mentions the house of God, which is the church of the living God. Mm-hmm. And then if you go to Acts 2:47, the day the church was established, the Lord added to the church, singular, that house of God, those who were being saved. And so this idea of houses or churches being accepted by Jesus and accepted by the Father is simply not true when it comes to different denominational beliefs.
0: You know, B.J., you know, sometimes what occurs over time becomes the norm. Matthew chapter 5, you remember Jesus on a number of occasions said, you have heard that it has been said, but I say to you, and so, you know, people become conditioned to a way of thinking. That way of thinking may not necessarily square with truth, but in their minds, it's truth nonetheless. So how do you overcome the mentality of just accepting what has been conditioned in the minds of people?
1: Yeah, you have to point people to the authoritative word in contrast to what people have heard. People can say anything. Jesus 6 times in the Sermon on the Mount says, you've heard that it hath been said, but I say unto you, now you've had my attention because what you're saying is going to judge me at the last day, John 12:48. So no matter what men may say that I've heard, that won't judge me at the last day, John 12:48. The words that Christ has spoken will. Therefore, I need to listen to those. And it's so easy if we've heard something enough. We tend to believe it. It almost becomes incorporated into our psyche, and we think that's true because I've always heard that. Mm-hmm. Yet, no wonder Jesus, in 3 of those 6 occasions, in Matthew 5 and 6 and 7, said, you've heard that it hath been said by them of old time. Meaning, this has been around for a long time. So Jesus was demolishing long-cherished traditions and beliefs.
0: Exactly. So, B.J., we pick up a passage like Ephesians 4 in verse 4 where Paul said, and this goes back to Matthew 16:18, there is one body and one spirit, okay? if there's just one body, then we would need to define what the one body is. Mm-hmm. And I think Paul does that back in chapter 1, verses 22 and 23, when he talks about he put all things in subjection under his feet, made him to be head over all things to the church, which is his body.
1: Right.
0: So the body and the church are one and the same. And you go back to what you referenced a moment ago, Matthew 16, 18, when Jesus said, I will build my church. So Jesus promised to build the church. He bought it with his blood. And there's just one. And yet people today maybe have never really thought of the fact that there's just one exclusive church authorized by God. Now that's startling in the minds of many people.
1: When you said that, it triggered a thought in my mind that so many people today are offended by the word one. And yet they shouldn't be, because Ephesians 4:4 gives, and not just one, in that context, Ephesians 4:4-6, we're talking about seven ones. And what does one mean when it comes to God, the Father? What does one mean when it comes to, baptism, etc.? The idea that there could only be one is not a new concept.
0: No.
1: In Noah's day, how many avenues of salvation were available to those who wanted to be saved from the flood? How many places were there where men could find salvation from the flood?
0: Only one, the ark.
1: That was it. And so God's not opposed to one location for salvation. Mm-hmm. In Exodus 12, when it came to plans of salvation to save firstborn individuals, how many plans of salvation were revealed for how a firstborn could be saved from the 10th plague?
0: Only one.
1: Only one. And it was on the 10th day of this month. You take a male lamb that's unblemished of the first year. You kill it in the evening of the 14th day. Mm-hmm. And then you smear its blood on the two side posts, the upper doorpost of the house wherein you eat the Passover. Mm-hmm. And when I see the blood, I'll pass over you. That's clear. That was easy, because Exodus 12:28 says the children of Israel went away and did as the Lord had commanded Moses and Aaron. So did they. Mm-hmm. How many different ways did they save themselves, or save, get God to save them by doing what God asked, is the better way to put that.
0: That's right.
1: There was just one. And so Rahab and her family, just one place for her family to be guaranteed salvation, her house where the scarlet cord was hanging from the window. So once you establish that God is not opposed to one place, one plan, then it's not so hard to accept the fact that that could also be true in the New Testament as well.
0: Yeah, and if you go back to Exodus chapter 12 and you talk about the Passover, and of course Paul tells us that Christ, our Passover, has been sacrificed for us, that blood was used to purchase the one body. So where then is the blood applied? Well, the blood is in the one body. If you're not in the one body, then you don't become a recipient of the blessings of that blood.
1: That's right. You're outside of the place where the blood can help you and touch you. It's in the body. How do you get into the body? Baptized into one body. 1 Corinthians 12:13. And so this idea of oneness, Jesus, when he said, upon this rock I will build my church in the singular, mm-hmm. No one would have any trouble at all if I were to say, upon this chair I will lay my watch, and then after we're done, you can have the watch of your choice. If they came up here, there would only be one from which to choose. Sure. So that's not really a choice.
0: Yeah.
1: This attend the church of your choice mentality is not biblical.
0: It's not.
1: Attend the church of Christ's choice is a bumper sticker I prefer.
0: Yeah.
1: Because he made one church. The people on Pentecost were added to how many churches? The one church Jesus bought with his own blood. And that church still in existence today, yes. How do I become a member of it? By following the one plan that was given. It'll put me in the one place that I need to be.
0: Let's just talk about that for a minute, maybe, BJ, because, in the world today, denominationalism typically, just like the idea of many churches, many doctrines, most denominational bodies teach that in order to become a Christian, a person needs to accept Jesus into their heart, and then they often say, and if you will recite the sinner's prayer, you'll become a child of God. The only problem with that is, It's not in the Bible.
1: No.
0: And so when we look at Acts chapter 2, and you have the beginning of the church on Pentecost Day, right time, right place, city of Jerusalem, Peter and the apostles are preaching. Jesus had already told the apostles in John 16:13 they would be guided into all truth. Jesus had also told the apostles that they would be given the keys of the kingdom of heaven. Pentecost Day comes. These men are speaking in other tongues as the Spirit gave them utterance, verse 4, chapter 2. When they're asked, men and brethren, what shall we do? Why is it that people today often tell individuals, here's what you need to do, and it is in direct conflict with an inspired apostle?
1: I've never understood it, and I would say that we could lovingly challenge our viewers to find the plan of salvation that they were saved by in the Bible. Find the plan of salvation that you believe you were saved by in the Bible. If you can find it there, then that's a very good thing, because the Bible's going to judge us. But I'm suggesting to our viewers, they will not be able to find the plan of salvation that involves being saved by the sinner's prayer for an alien sinner, because that's not in the Scriptures.
0: Right.
1: The Word of God says not, I want every head bowed, but no, it says, repent and be baptized, every one of you, in the name of Jesus Christ for the remission of sins. Acts 2:38. Why, if that's what the Bible says, would someone teach differently?
0: Exactly. Exactly. So, and you go through, for example, you go through the book of Acts, BJ, every case of conversion, those people did the exact same thing. A great case study would be Acts chapter 8, when Philip is in Samaria preaching Christ to the people. Verse 12 tells us that those people believe the things that Philip preached concerning the kingdom of God, the name of the Lord Jesus Christ. They were baptized, both men and women. Then you come to the latter part of the chapter, and you have Philip encountering a man who was a eunuch. He had been to Jerusalem to worship. He's going back home, reading Isaiah 53. He's studying. He wants to know, of whom does the prophet speak? Of himself, some other man. And what does Philip do? Guides him. And here is an inspired preacher telling this man about Jesus and connecting the dots. And BJ, it's very plain. The Bible tells us that he began at that same scripture, preached Jesus to him. Nothing is explicitly said about God's plan of salvation in terms of Philip. There's nothing explicitly said about Philip telling him the plan of salvation as revealed in Scripture, but he obviously did.
1: Right. And that's one plan of salvation that you read about in Acts 8. The same plan he taught in Samaria, he taught to the eunuch in the desert place.
0: Yeah.
1: And the deserted place, and he was not changing his plans of salvation depending on which audience he was speaking to or how many he was speaking to. And the eunuch does not say, hey, you just preached a great sermon to me about Jesus, and you mentioned the sinner's prayer. Would this be a good time for us to say that together? He says, see, here is water. So wait, preaching Jesus includes preaching water?
0: That's right.
1: And this man wanted to be in the water, not because he didn't believe in Jesus, because he was even asked, if you believe, or told, if you believe with all your heart, you may.
0: That's right.
1: And he did believe Jesus Christ was the Son of God. That's when they went down into the water, came up out of the water. That's the plan today. Any preacher today preaching in any church building or in any venue today, if interrupted by someone asking, what shall I do or what shall we do, ought to give the same exact answer inspired men gave in the first century. And if they don't, why don't they?
0: Great question. You know, BJ, let's turn the page. Acts chapter 9. You've got a man who is opposed to the New Testament church, doing everything within his power to destroy the church of God. Luke tells us he made havoc of the church, the Saul of Tarsus. The Lord appears to him on the road to Damascus. And in the context there, the Lord is very plain about the giving instructions to Saul of Tarsus in terms of what he must do. So in Acts chapter 9, you've got a praying man, you've got a fasting man, you've got a man that needs to come in contact with a human instrument to bring him the gospel of Christ, which was Ananias. And so Saul of Tarsus, based upon what the record says, he did the exact same thing that the people in Samaria did, same thing the eunuch did, same thing they did on Pentecost Day. And what was that?
1: He was told to arise and be baptized and wash away his sins. That's how he would call on the name of the Lord, according to Acts 22:16. Someone says, well, you left out repentance. No, his penitence was definitely shown by his anguish over what he'd done to the church of our Lord. He wouldn't eat. He wouldn't drink. He no doubt believed Jesus was the Christ. He called him Lord and said, what will you have me to do? And the Lord didn't say, invite me into your heart right now. Come on, invite me into your heart. He told him, get up, go into the city, and there you'll be told what you must do. Whatever he's told to do, must he do it? That's why it's always kind of amazed me, Mike, that people would even debate the essentiality of baptism. Think about it. He's told in Acts 9:6, you'll be told what you must do. The only thing we see him told to do,
2: that's right,
1: in Acts 22:16, is to arise and be baptized to wash away his sins. Must he do that?
2: Yes, he must.
1: And if we say he must, that makes it essential. So how in the world do we even debate the essentiality of baptism when the word must means essential, and he was told he must be baptized to wash away his sins?
0: And you know, Jesus said in John chapter 3, verse 7, marvel not that I say to you, you must be born again. The Lord's as clear and precise about how to be saved as anyone in the New Testament.
1: And he put water in the definition of how to be born again.
0: He did.
1: Verse 5, as you
0: exactly.
1: know.
0: Exactly.
1: Except a man be born of water and of the Spirit, he cannot enter into the kingdom of God. Some people say, oh, yes, he can, as long as he said the sinner's prayer. Jesus knows more than anyone else, and let's go by what he said.
0: Jesus said, he that believeth and is baptized shall be saved. So when somebody says, you know what, you don't have to be baptized to be saved, do they realize that they're at odds with what the Son of God said, deity?
1: You've heard that it hath been, and I've heard it said, though, that, and see, that gets back to right where we were.
0: Exactly.
1: They've been hearing it for a long time. Mm-hmm. Just say the sinner's prayer, ask Jesus into your heart. There's probably hardly anyone watching us that hasn't heard that or done that.
0: Guaranteed.
1: In some religious setting. But the question is, did they do it in the scriptures? Show us the people in the Bible that did that. That's what we need.
0: Yeah, you know what, BJ? I'm only authorized to preach what is revealed in this book. I have no authority to preach anything else. So my question is, where did you get your authority to preach and teach people that all you have to do to become a Christian is say the sinner's prayer? It's not in the book.
1: No. If it is, it should be easily produced.
0: Should be.
1: Otherwise, you're saying the plan of salvation you're teaching, God never put in there, but somehow you figured it out. No, if it's biblical, it'll be in the Bible. That's the very term definition of biblical. It's from the Bible. Where's the Bible passage showing this to be the way?
0: So, okay, we got in Acts chapter 2, we have a record of Peter preaching the importance of being baptized into Christ, baptism preceded by faith in the Lord, repentance from sin. Acts chapter 8, we have Philip preaching baptism as the means by which a person gets into Christ. Then we turn to Acts 9, we have Saul of Tarsus, same thing. So what about Saul of Tarsus, who's later known as Paul, what about his preaching and teaching? When Paul and Silas are in the city of Philippi, they're beaten, placed in stocks, they're in prison, they're miraculously freed from prison, the jailer about to take his life, told by Paul, do yourself no harm, and he wants to know, what must I do to be saved? Okay, Paul, tell us, what does a person need to do to be saved? BJ, I would appreciate it if you would just tell those who are watching our program today what an inspired apostle told those people to do.
1: When the question was asked, what must I do to be saved, someone might note that verse 31 in Acts 16 has Paul saying, believe, they said, Paul and Silas, they said, believe on the Lord Jesus Christ and thou shalt be saved in thy house. And that's where so many people stop reading. But the Bible doesn't stop there, so why should we? They spake unto him the word of the Lord and to all that were in his house. Now this strikes me. Isaiah 2 says the word of the Lord would go forth from Jerusalem. What was the word of the Lord in Jerusalem in Acts 2? Repent and be baptized, every one of you, in the name of Jesus Christ, for the remission of sins.
0: That's right.
1: And as you've noted in the program, that word went forth from Jerusalem and was uniformly taught to Philip, the Samaritans, the Ethiopian eunuch, to Saul of Tarsus. And now Saul is teaching. What's he teaching? They spoke to him, the jailer, the word of the Lord to all that were in his house. Now, if the word of the Lord in Jerusalem is repent, be baptized, we would expect to see the jailer doing what? Repenting and being baptized. Does he repent? He took them, verse 33, the same hour of the night, washed their stripes. What does that show an attitude of?
0: Penitence.
1: And was baptized, he and all his when? 3 weeks later when they got enough to get a baptism to get? No. And it was after midnight, we know, because at midnight in verse 25, they were praying and singing praises when the earthquake happened. So this is after midnight, and they're baptized in the wee hours of the morning. What's the urgency? What's the urgency? The urgency is you must be born again.
0: That's right.
1: John chapter 3. You must do what Saul of Tarsus did, arise and be baptized to wash away your sins. That's what the jailer in his household that were old enough to understand and believe, when he brought them into his house, he set meat before them and rejoiced, believing in God with all his house. He is not said to have done what they told him to do, verse 31, believe. He is not said to have done that until after he believed and was baptized. Because if you truly believe, you'll do what the Lord asks you to do. And he said, be baptized.
0: Without question. So let's just take it a step further. Okay, Paul, you're preaching, you're teaching, you are involved in many missionary journeys. We find you in Corinth, Acts chapter 18.
1: Mm-hmm.
0: Paul comes to Corinth. Corinth is known as a town filled with idolatry, immorality. Paul spends 18 months in that city, and the Bible says, what's he doing there? He's teaching the Word of God. All right, Paul, what kind of results did you have? Well, let's just look at what the record says. In verse 8, the Bible says that Crispus, the ruler of the synagogue, believed on the Lord with all his household, and many of the Corinthians, hearing, believed and were baptized. So, Paul, did you preach baptism to the people in Corinth? Well, what about Crispus? It only says here that he believed in the Lord or believed on the Lord. And yet, isn't there a commentary about Crispus in 1 Corinthians chapter 1?
1: You know, Paul is addressing first baptism in 1 Corinthians 1. Some of the people were being baptized and claiming that the one that in whose name they were baptized or the one by whom they were baptized was the one they were of. But I love this statement that Paul writes in verse 14 of 1 Corinthians 1. I thank God that I baptized none of you but
0: Crispus
1: and Gaius. So, wait a minute. The word believe is often used in the New Testament as a package word.
0: Exactly.
1: A word that packages up and includes all that someone did to be saved that God asked them to do to be saved. And that's what happens here with Crispus. And then it gets very explicit in verse 8 with the rest of the Corinthians. Many of the Corinthians, hearing, believed, and were baptized. You've heard it said, Mike. You've said it yourself. The Bible's its own best in commentary, interpreter. Now, Mark 16 says, go preach the gospel to every creature. He that believeth and is baptized shall be saved. So what do we find the Corinthians doing? Hearing. Go preach to every creature. He that believeth, and many of the Corinthians believed, and is baptized, and were baptized, shall be saved, were baptized, thus they were saved. That's the simplicity of the Bible. It takes help from man to confuse men.
0: You know, BJ, I loved what you said about belief being a package word.
1: Yes.
0: In Acts 5:14, the Bible says, and the believers were increasingly added to the Lord, okay? Believers increasingly added to the Lord. Okay, how then were they added to the Lord? Go back to Acts chapter 2, some 3,000 people. They received the word of God. They had honest and good hearts. They were baptized. That day about 3,000 souls added to them. Verse 47, the Lord added to the church daily those who were being saved. BJ, you have to have help misunderstanding the word of God.
1: You know, when you just mentioned that about the word believers in Acts 5:14, it doesn't say, and believers and penitent folks who confess Christ and were baptized were added to the Lord. But it doesn't have to.
0: No.
1: Now, when you look in, for example, John chapter 12, the statement is made, in verse number 42. Nevertheless, among the chief rulers also many believed on him. But because of the Pharisees, they did not confess him, lest they should be put out of the synagogue, for they love the praise of men more than the praise of God. In this context, we know that their belief did not include the package of repentance or confession in this case. Right. And so this wasn't saving belief. There's belief that saves and belief that doesn't. The devils believe, but not to the point of salvation. Oh. And so some people can believe, but not to the point of saving the soul. And Jesus cried, "He that believeth on me believeth not on me, but on him that sent me." But these people believe in you, Lord. He told them in John 8, those who believed in him, "If you continue in my word, then are you my disciples indeed." John 8, 31, 32 says, "The truth will make you free." So there is the indication that belief does not always save one, because these people wouldn't confess the Christ.
0: No, and you know, BJ, we've just looked at a couple of different thoughts related to modern-day denominationalism. And I think that beyond a shadow of a doubt, we've shown that what the Bible teaches is the standard by which we must really, by which we must gauge everything. You know, Paul in Philippians chapter 3 talked about walking by the same rule.
1: Right.
0: We got to have the same standard. The reason why there are so many different things that are being propagated in the world today is because we're not following the same standard.
1: God's not the author of that confusion, is he?
0: No. BJ, I've got a minute and a half left. What would a person need to do to become a New Testament Christian? And again, what we're trying to do is stress what the Bible teaches.
1: Now, the book of Acts is a book of conversions and non-conversions. And what we've essentially done today is just kind of spotlight some conversions in the book of Acts to show there's a pattern here.
0: That's right.
1: A pattern that makes perfect sense. If it pleased God by the foolishness of preaching to save them that believe, we would expect to see preaching. Mm-hmm. 1 Corinthians 1 says it did please God by the foolishness of preaching, verse 21, to save. So what do we see in Acts? Preaching Christ. He is the Christ, the Son of God. And he is ascended at the right hand of the Father on high, and he's established his church. Okay, what do I need to do to get into it? Do you believe Jesus Christ is the Son of God? You need to repent of your sins. You need to confess, as the eunuch did. You need to be baptized, buried with your Lord in baptism. When you do all of that, you're made the same thing they were made: saved, cleansed, members of the body of Christ, the church. And you are in the same family that they were in, the church family that belongs to Christ. Those same opportunities are available to all of our viewers, to anyone watching. And listen, all we're asking people to do is speak where the Bible speaks, do what the Bible says in Bible ways. And that's what the Bible teaches.
0: Yeah, you know, Paul said, "Prove all things, hold fast that which is good." That's all we're asking people to do.
1: Right.
0: BJ, as always, thank you for the great answers today. Thank you for being with us. Hope to see you back here next week. Until then, may the Lord bless you.

0: It's 7:29. How do we get a life of substance? Well, the psalmist says that the only way to get a life of substance is to be connected to and committed to the Word of God. In Psalm 1, verses 2 through 3, we find that the person who delights in the law of the Lord is like a tree planted by the waters. The reason that this is the only way to get a life of substance is because God alone lasts. God alone has substance. Jesus says in Matthew 24, 35, heaven and earth will pass away, but my words will never pass away. In Revelation 1 and verse 8, he says, I am the beginning and the end. God wants to make us a new person. But the only way that happens is when we are connected to and committed to the Word of God. I'm Jimmy Holland, and thank you for watching GBN.
1: The preceding program was a production of the Fort Payne Church of Christ TV studio located in Fort Payne, Alabama.
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3: The Nettleton Church of Christ presents Let the Bible Speak, a program bringing you life's answers from the Word of God.

Hello there. My name is Gary Hill. I'm the minister with the Bible Drive Church of Christ in Truman, Arkansas. We'd like to invite you, if you're in our community in the surrounding area, we'd like to invite you to come be with us. But at the same time, this program is presented by the various churches, Church of Christ throughout Northeast Arkansas. And if you're in their community, I know that they would just love to have you to come and be with them. We're thankful that we have this opportunity to share with folks the gospel of Jesus Christ. And we pray that we'll always have this opportunity that people can hear. At least they can hear and perhaps understand. And perhaps some will even accept and obey the gospel. You know, my friends, people have had all kinds of thoughts about the Lord's church, the Church of Christ. And many times when I've been out knocking doors and visiting with people and I tell them that I'm a minister, with the Bible Drive Church of Christ, you can just see the expression on their face that just tells you volumes immediately. But you know, my friends, I think that what people need to understand is that far too many people misunderstand who we are. See, we're not a cult. We're not a sect. We're just simply Christians, striving to be like our Lord and striving to enter into the kingdom of heaven. Now, let's get into the lesson this morning. Now, some have said that you old Church of Christ, you old water dogs, having reference to baptism, salvation by baptism and baptism alone, so they refer to us as water dogs. They would say you don't even believe in faith. All you want to do is just baptize people into Christ. Well, we've mentioned the text in the past, and let's mention it one more time. I want you to notice Mark 16 and 16. Jesus said, "He that believeth and is baptized." And then he said, "And he that believeth not will not be baptized, shall be baptized." Now, the ideal is, in that later part, is that if you don't believe that Jesus Christ is God's Son, then why in the world would you be baptized? You wouldn't be baptized. There would be no reason for you to be. If baptism was all there was, I would be black and blue, scratched from head to toes constantly, because I'd go out and grab people, dragging them in, kicking and screaming, and throw them in the baptistry and pull them out and hug them and call them my brothers. But that's not the way it works. Christ sent the apostles into all the world to preach the gospel. Paul said, "I'm not ashamed of the gospel of Christ, for it is the power of God." And my friends, I'm not ashamed of it. We read over in the book of James where it says, "And that you are saved by God's word." The power, my friends, is in God's word. But here's what I want you to think about. Now, let me ask you, do you believe that Jesus Christ is God's Son? And you say, "Well, sure I do." Have you obeyed the gospel? "Well, no, I haven't." Then you don't believe, do you? "Well, now, wait a minute. Do you believe the Bible is God's word?" "Well, sure it's God's word." Then, my friends, do you keep the commandments that is found in the Bible? See, our Lord said, "If you love me, you'll keep my commandments. If you love me, you'll do my will." And so the ideal is that you can say, "I believe that Jesus Christ is God's Son," but yet if you don't follow up on that belief, the truth of the matter is you don't really believe. You may like him, you may think about him, but you don't believe, not the kind of faith that is found in the scriptures. And if you claim that you want to accept the Bible as God's word and yet fail to follow the instructions in that great book, you don't believe the Bible is truly the word of God. Now, about now, some may be getting a little ruffled and a little upset and say, "How dare you to make such accusations?" Let me tell you something. We all have to have faith. Hebrews 11 and verse 6 says, "For without faith it is impossible to please him." And you read over in Romans, again in the book of Romans, in John 3 and verse 16, "For God so loved the world that he gave his only begotten Son, that whosoever believeth in him should not perish but have everlasting life." Now, they'll look at that and they'll say, "Well, right there, that teaches that all I have to do is just believe that Jesus Christ is God's Son. Faith is all essential." Well, wait a minute. He said in that text, "Believe and you should
Now, the ideal is if you believe that Jesus Christ is God's son, you're going to want to ask, like they did on the day of Pentecost, Lord, young brethren, what shall we do? Or what must we do? What do we do if we truly believe? Well, people will say, well, I've got faith. Do you have an active faith? Or do you have a dead faith? Do you have a living faith or inactive faith? Do you have a great faith or a small faith? My friends, faith is mentioned many times throughout the scriptures. Abraham was justified by faith. We are justified by faith. And you read in the book of James again, it says, where the devils believed and trembled. Folks, I'm willing to contend that not only did the devils believe, but I believe with all my heart that they knew that Jesus Christ was God's only begotten Son. They knew that. And yet here it is, the devils are not going to be saved. If you believe that Jesus Christ is God's Son, then you should obey the gospel of Christ. You should, if you believe it. Now, if you really believe, what are you going to do? Well, like we mentioned earlier, in days gone by, well, you'd want to repent of your sins, confess the name of Christ, and then be baptized into Christ for the remission of your sins. But faith is essential. It's necessary. And without faith, you'll never get to the part of repentance, confessing, and much less baptism. You'll never get there. And so for someone to come along and say, well, all we got to do is just believe that God is and believe that Jesus Christ is God's son and we're going to be saved. My friends, let me ask you something. A couple of preachers came by when I was in school and they said, told me this very thing. All you got to do is just believe. And so what we did, I said, I tell you what, have you boys ever read over in Romans about the 14th chapter, 11th chapter, where it talks about that whosoever shall call upon the name of the Lord shall be saved? And yeah, we've read that. I said, did you notice in that text that the word of faith and baptism, repentance, confession is not mentioned? And yet at the same time, it says that whosoever shall call upon the Lord shall be saved. Well, what are you saying? Well, what I'm saying is if you're going to come in here and tell me that all I got to do is just believe in order to have salvation, I'm going to tell you that faith is not necessary. It's not essential. All I got to do is cry out, Lord, save me. But with that thought in mind, why would you call out if you didn't believe? Did you know that faith only is mentioned one time in God's Word? And it's found in James 2 and verse 24. And it says, and not by faith only. Are we saved by grace? Yes. Are we saved by faith? Yes. Are we saved by repentance and confessing and being baptized? Yes. I mean, folks, we can do nothing to earn our eternal salvation. We can't buy it. We can't work our way into the kingdom of heaven. It's by the grace of God. And even after we obey the gospel of Christ and do everything that God would have us to do, it's still by His grace that any of us will ever live in the kingdom of heaven. There's a passage that gives me great concern. And I believe it's in the book of Luke where it talks about, after you have done that which you are commanded to do, still we are unprofitable servants. And folks, that concerns me. Because I wonder from time to time, well, how much do I need to be involved in? How many visits do I have to make? Well, the ideal is not the number, but that we're doing it. And we're trying to reach out to all that we can. It's faith. It's faith that causes us to live the Christian life. It's faith that moves us to get up on the Lord's Day and go out and worship Him in spirit and in truth. It is our faith that takes us to work and to play. It's our faith that takes us overseas. I spent 1,400 hours in the air in Vietnam. I promised the Lord if He'd get me home that I'd never get on the airplane again. I'd never get my feet in the air.
I got home, and it wasn't long till the brethren said, "You're going to Guyana, South America." And for the last 20, 22 years, folks, I've been flying and doing mission work. Someone asked me, "Well, Brother Hill, are you ever concerned about that?" I said, "No, not really." See, the reason I'm not concerned is because as long as I'm doing the Lord's will, if that plane goes down, then I'm going to a better place. If I get killed on the mission field doing the Lord's will, my family may cry a little bit, but listen, folks, I've gone to a better place. And so, no, I'm not concerned. I climb on the plane and I go. Do you know what keeps me going? It's my faith and my confidence in our Lord and Savior, Jesus Christ, our Father, in the kingdom of heaven. I trust that He's going to keep His word, and I trust that He's going to fulfill that word. But let's go back to faith for just a moment. Did you know that there is a great faith and a small faith? There's a difference between the two. See, the great faith is the one that takes God at His word. He may not understand everything that's happening, but he trusts in God because his faith is great. And then those who have a small faith, you know, very little has to take place, and maybe nothing at all. They see mountains when there's really molehills, but here it is, they have a small faith. And so therefore, they get very little done. What about the live faith and dead faith? The alive faith, again, accepts what God has to say. The alive faith trusts that it's all going to come to pass. The alive faith, even though he may not feel real good, but he's gonna get up and go on and worship God in spirit and truth. Because he's alive, his faith is living in him. But the one with the dead faith is the one that's going to find every reason and every excuse in the world as to why they ought not to do what God would have them to do. And so what I would ask people today is, what kind of faith do you have? Do you have the kind of faith where it's going to move and motivate you?

into Christ. I was in a school of preaching one time, and one of the young students said, Gary, he said, I got a question for you. I said, sure, what is it? He said, when a man goes down into the water grave of baptism, and he comes up out of that water, and as he's getting out of the baptistry, his foot slips, he falls, he hits his head, and he kills himself. Where's he going to go? I said, are you kidding? I don't know of a better time to die. I said, man, if I'm going to die, that would be a wonderful time, but that's passed for me. Been a Christian for 40 plus years. And so, but at the same time, folks, if he was obeyed the gospel, if he was baptized into Christ, here, and he comes up out of that watery grave, and he, for some reason, his foot slips and he dies, he's going to enter into the kingdom of heaven. But then there's a brother that tells the story, and he said it actually happened to him. They had talked to this woman for an extended period of time, trying to get her to obey the gospel. And she never had, but one Sunday evening, when the song of invitation was going, they were all standing on her feet, and she turned to the lady next to her and said, would you hold my baby, please? And she started to the front. She was going to obey the gospel of Christ, and before she got to the front, she had a heart attack and died. Now, some would say, well, she had good intents. Yeah, that's right. But you know, good intentions don't get us into the kingdom of heaven. Well, she was honest and sincere. Nobody's questioning her honesty and sincerity. But she still hasn't done what she's supposed to do. Someone will say, well, she believed. She had great faith. Yes, she did have great faith. But at the same time, folks, that faith had not followed through. Now, let me give you an example. Faith is the kind of faith that Noah had. When Noah was told to prepare an ark, folks, he did. When Abraham was told to go into a far country, he went. When Lot was told to flee the city, he fled. And when our Lord came into this world and sent the apostles into all the world, they went. And so that's the kind of faith that I hope and pray that each and every one of us has today. Is that we'll have the kind of faith that regardless of what's going to happen or what may come, the Lord can count on me. It's a little story that my wife and I, we visit with one another. A Sunday morning at the breakfast table before we leave for services, we start asking ourselves questions. You know, well, it's a little sunny today. Will everybody be out? Or, well, maybe it's a little cloudy and a few drops of rain, or it's raining a little. I wonder how many is going to be out today. Or if there's a little bit of snow on the ground, we wonder just how many. Listen, when the weather gets real bad and snow on the ground, it's always those who live farthest away from the building that makes it there for services. But you know, let me give you the truth of the matter is, it doesn't matter whether the sun is shining or where it's cloudy. It doesn't matter where it's raining, or sprinkling, or pouring down. It doesn't matter about the snow and the ice or any of those things. Because let me tell you something, those who have a small and weak faith, they're not going to come out no matter what the weather is. And they're not. You know, they're going to find excuses. I ask today, what kind of faith do you have? When the Lord, we are called through the gospel, and we're told to go into all the world, He tells us what we ought to do. Do we have the faith to understand that and to do everything within our power to be everything that He would have us to be? Faith. My friends, if you don't have it, we need to ask ourselves why. Someone says, well, how do I get this faith? Well, Romans 10 and 17, so then faith cometh by hearing, and hearing by the word of God. Well, what does that mean? Well, you can get faith through reading. You can get faith through going to services and listening.
And I've got to where I

encourage people. You know, I want to do Bible studies, and I want to get people to obey the gospel, but I encourage people to come, and I want you to come, and I want you to listen to what's being said, and I want you to notice what all is going on around you. And hopefully all of these things is going to inspire you and help you to have the kind of faith that you read about in the scriptures, and not only that, but have the kind of faith that's going to move and motivate you to obey the gospel or to serve our Father in the kingdom of heaven. I've told the brethren in the last few congregations where I work, I told them, I said, I hope and pray that when I'm dead and gone, that you can look back and say, well, you know one thing Brother Hill did for us? He taught us to love one another. And you know, my friends, that's one thing that is lacking today. But let me tell you something else. Real faith is lacking as well. It's lacking in the world and even in the Lord's church. We need people to examine themselves carefully and ask the question, if I believe that Jesus is the Son of God, have I obeyed the gospel? If I believe the Bible to be God's word, am I doing what the Bible teaches? And if the answer is no in both of these or either one, then you don't have the kind of faith. You may believe, and you may even think, but you don't have the kind of faith that's going to save you or save anyone else. We could go on this morning with many other things, and we could talk about the influence that we're supposed to have upon others. And we are supposed to have a tremendous influence. I hope and pray that when people see me, that they already do, they immediately tie me into the Lord's church because I'm a gospel preacher. But you know, more than seeing me as a preacher, I hope and pray that people can look at me and say, you know, there's a Christian. There's someone that truly has faith in God in heaven. We were in class not long ago, and I asked a question. I said, if someone comes upon us and says, either deny the Lord and live, or if you will not deny, we're going to kill you. And I asked him, I said, what are you going to do? I was surprised. There was a few that said, well, we would deny and go home and repent of it. You know, my answer to that is, that's not the way it works. That's not how it works. Jesus said, confess me before men and I'll confess you before my Father. Deny me and I'm going to deny you. If our faith is strong, if it ever comes to that degree, we have to stand and say, we will not deny, but we will confess to all that we believe. And if it means our life, then so be it. But we're not going to change. We're going to serve our Lord always. What kind of faith do you have? I know it's a big question, but at the same time, we like to ask, if you can at all, please visit with a congregation that is near you. And as you visit with these congregations that is near, then we'd like to encourage you to listen to what is being said, listen to the songs, ask questions. And then I believe with all of my heart that what you're going to find is that you're going to find some imperfect individuals striving towards perfection and trying to serve a God in heaven that is perfect, all-knowing, and all, he never lies, he always keeps his promises. But you're not going to find a perfect congregation anywhere, but you will find imperfect individuals striving for perfection. And you know why it keeps us going? It's our faith. It's our faith. I get up, I get out because of my faith. And I hope and pray that you too can have the kind of faith that we read about in the scriptures, and that one day you might live eternally in the kingdom of heaven. If we can ever help you,
We're more than willing to do our very best. And we hope and pray that if you can't find a congregation, call on Elton Church of Christ, and they will be most happy. Now, this program has been sponsored by the various congregations, Churches of Christ in Northeast Arkansas. We appreciate their interest in spreading the gospel, and we pray that, folks, that you are listening and that something can be said or done that will help you or inspire you, won't do what God would have you to do. I want to thank you very much for this day.

We hope you've enjoyed studying the Bible with us today. We look forward to joining you again next time as we study the truth of God as it is found only in the Bible. If you'd like a free DVD of today's lesson, have a Bible question, would like to receive a free Bible correspondence course, or would like a copy of the two free books, Why I'm a Member of the Church of Christ and Basic Bible Lessons, please contact the Netherton Church of Christ, Post Office Box 2216, Jonesboro, Arkansas, 72402. 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

The 11th of the Hebrew Epistle describes faith as the substance of things hoped for and the evidence of things not seen. Because the basis of faith is the testimony of God who cannot lie, faith is the tangibility of as yet unrealized eternal things. Because God's testimony is the only proof necessary for anything, faith, still based on divine truth, is evidence of the as yet unseen. Those who possess such a faith demonstrate it in overt manners, and Hebrews 11 provides the names of at least 16 persons who did so. We are called upon to do the same, for it is impossible to please God in any other way. Our faith is manifested not only by the acknowledgement of the reality and existence of the Almighty, but also by diligently seeking Him. That diligence indicates that the faith of the New Testament is not passive, but active. For knowledge of that promised heavenly country, that faith is renewed every morning. As Paul admonished the Galatian churches, let us not be weary in well-doing, for in due season we shall reap if we faint not.

0: to the poor.
1: 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Spreading the soul-saving message of Jesus. And now, Ben Bailey.
0: This is the Gospel of Christ.
2: Give the Lord the glory due His name. Worship the Lord in the beauty of holiness. 1 Chronicles 16, verse number 29. We welcome you today to our study of the wonderful book of 1 Chronicles. We're so glad that you've joined us for our study today. We hope that you'll locate your Bible, have it ready, as we're going to be looking to the Word of God in our study of the Old Testament book, 1 Chronicles. We want you to know that today's lessons are being brought to you by members and individual congregations of the Churches of Christ. The Church of Christ in your area would love for you to stop by and visit their assembly. If you've got a Bible question, you'd like to know more about the plan of salvation, the nature of the church, New Testament worship, whatever it may be, you'll find people at the Lord's Church who are concerned about lost souls, who want to help men and women know the gospel, and who are friendly and kind. And so we want to encourage you to visit the Church of Christ in your area. Also, here at the Gospel of Christ, we'd love to help you in your study of God's Word. If you'd like to have a copy of today's lesson on 1 Chronicles or any of our other lessons on all, we've got lessons on all the Old Testament books, all New Testament books, and a wide variety of topical studies, we make those available to you free of charge. If you need a video, audio, transcript, we'll provide that to you. 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From there, you can click on our free digital media page, download that, or you could request to have that sent to you in a DVD or CD, and we'd be happy to provide that to you free of charge. And while we're on that subject, don't forget to check out our apps that are available both for the Android and the iPhone. Those are free of charge in the respective marketplaces. You can download those as well. Today we're thinking about the wonderful book in the Old Testament of 1 Chronicles. And 1 Chronicles is unique in that it spans a lot of history in the Old Testament. In Hebrew history, 1 Chronicles takes us from Adam all the way to Solomon. That's a lot of years that it covers in there. And yet, really the main purpose of 1 Chronicles is to show us the righteous reign of good King David. Some of the key words that we find in this book are the words worship or praise. David has a heart to serve God, to worship Him, and to praise Him. And we see that probably in what is one of the key verses that indicates this. Notice with me 1 Chronicles 16. This is such a beautiful verse where David is praising God and giving Him the glory. And notice what's said in 1 Chronicles 16, verse 29. David says, "Give to the Lord the glory due His name. Bring an offering and come before Him. Oh, worship the Lord in the beauty of holiness." Give the Lord the glory. God is worthy of our praise and our worship. Look at all that God does for me and you in this life. Provides our every need, helps us with our difficulties, encourages us through His Word. We have the promises and the hope of heaven, the family of God. When you think about every spiritual blessing is ours in Christ Jesus, Ephesians 1:3, who doesn't want to fall down on their hands and knees and give God the glory, do His name, and worship Him? Fall down, prostrate ourselves before Him and praise His name. Now, in the book of 1 Chronicles, there's also a key prophecy that we want to mention at the outset as well. You know, when we study the Old Testament, we need to be looking for that which is coming. We need to be looking for the Christ, the Messiah, who is to come, and He can be clearly seen. In 1 Chronicles 17, look at this key prophecy in verses 11 following. God says to David, "And it shall be, when your days are fulfilled, when you must go to be with your fathers, that I will set up your seed after you, who will be of your sons. I will establish his kingdom. He will build a house for me, and I will establish his throne. I'll be his father. He shall be my son. I will not take my mercy away from him as I took it away from him who was before you. And so when you think about this prophecy, God's making that seed promise to David. All the way back to Genesis 3, the seed of woman is going to crush the head of Satan. That promise that was given to Isaac and Jacob and Abraham and all the patriarchs. And now God says to David, your seed, I'm going to establish his throne forever of his kingdom. There'll be no end. Well, who are we talking about here? Many think Solomon. And Solomon did follow David naturally. But that's not the ultimate fulfillment. Luke 1, 32 and 33, it is said of Jesus, he'll be called Son of the Highest. The Lord God will give him the throne of his father David, and of his kingdom there'll be no end. The ultimate fulfillment to this prophecy made to David is found in the Lord Jesus Christ. And so one of the main ideas that we're going to find in 1 Chronicles is that, like David, men must give God the glory due his name and worship him in the beauty of holiness. Let me take just a moment to kind of divide the book up. The book divides up, outlines real uniquely. In chapters 1 through 9, we have genealogies, and this will be important to the Hebrew individual, genealogies from Adam all the way to David. And then chapters 10 through 29. And that's where we'll spend most of our time looking today because of the practical applications and implications. Chapters 10 through 29, we learn about the death of Saul and David's reign over the United Kingdom of Israel here. Now, chapter 10, we kind of hit on the tail end of Saul. Three kings in the United Kingdom. Saul reigned for about 40 years. David reigned for about 40 years. And Solomon also reigned for about 40 years. We find ourselves in 1 Chronicles 10 at the end, tail end of Saul's reign, where David is now going to take over as a good king. And notice what Saul's ultimate failure and what caused him to be removed were. Look in 1 Chronicles chapter 10, and I want you to notice what the Bible says in verses 13 and 14. What do we know about King Saul? The Bible says, so Saul died for his unfaithfulness, which he had committed against the Lord. Why? Because he did not keep the word of the Lord, and also because he consulted a medium for guidance, but he did not inquire of the Lord. Therefore, God killed him and turned the kingdom over to David, the son of Jesse. Saul had all the potential in the world. He was set up to be a good king, but he had some problems he never quite got a hold of. He died, the Bible says, for his unfaithfulness and his sin against the Lord. Referring us back to 1 Samuel 15, where God told him to go in and wipe out all the Amalekites, and he saved back the best. Because the people wanted it, he said, and because he didn't completely obey God, Samuel said to him, you have not obeyed the voice of God. Your sin is like rebellion and witchcraft. 1 Samuel 15, verse 21 through 23. He didn't keep God's word. And then, of course, we have the mention of the medium. Saul kind of got in a hard place at one point. He didn't know exactly what to do. He needed Samuel's advice still, but Samuel had gone on. And so Saul, instead of consulting God, which he should have done, he should have inquired of God. Instead of doing that, he uses witchcraft and trickery, if we were to say, and he consults a medium, which was completely against the teaching of the Old Testament. And so Saul, although he had great potential, he let sin instead of God reign in his life. What about us today? When things get difficult, when times are hard, when we all face the temptations that we do, unlike Saul, we need the encouragement to put our faith, put our trust in God, to get down our hands and knees and ask God for his help and not go to sources that won't help or encourage us. Now, we then transition into the life of David, and David was one of the greatest kings Israel has ever had. But you know, one of the kings in all of Scripture, and Saul didn't get this, one of the kings in all of Scripture to pleasing God is just simply to do what God tells us to do. Let me share that with you. Open your Bible, if you would, to 1 Chronicles 15. And I want you to see the lesson that David learned and the lesson that we've got to learn today. In 1 Chronicles 15, the background is the transporting of the ark. Uzzah and Ahio there are with that. They're transporting the ark. You remember in 2 Samuel 6, they reach Nashon's threshing floor. The ark hits the new cart they've got it on. Hits, as we might think of, a pothole. The ark looks like it's going to fall over. Uzzah, because he loves God and he loves the ark and he doesn't want it to break, he reaches out to stable it when he gets tipsy. Touches the ark and he dies right there on the spot. David got angry. He didn't know what happened. He was upset about this whole event. And now he's going to think back on it. And as we say, he's going to get the rest of the story. Look at what he learned in 1 Chronicles 15, verse 13. David said, "For because you did not do it the first time, the Lord our God broke out against us because we did not consult him about the proper order. So the priests and the Levites sanctified themselves to bring up the ark of the Lord God of Israel. And now watch. And the children of the Levites bore the ark of God on their shoulders by its poles. And notice what the scripture says, as Moses had commanded, according to the word of the Lord." And thus we read in Exodus 25, Numbers chapter 4, other places where God had given them specific, explicit instructions on how to transport the ark. They were never to put it on a new cart. No one was ever to touch it. Only the sons of Kohath were to transport the ark. They ran rods through the rings that were on the side of it, two in the front, two in the back, carried it on their shoulders. Nobody ever transported it. It's not going to fall that way. That's how God told them to do it. But listen to verse 13 again. "The Lord our God broke out against us," because we did not consult him about the proper order. Friend, how important is it, as I live my life and try to do what God wants me to do, how important is it that I listen to what God's already told me? Uzzah, it would have fared a lot better for Uzzah had they looked to the old law to find out what God had said. Friend, this is such a powerful teaching that we need to do and say what the Bible tells us to do and say. Jeremiah 37, 17, an evil king asked a great question, "Is there any word from the Lord?" Paul repeated that same idea in Romans 4, verse 3, when he asked, what does the Scripture say? When we talk about worship, when we talk about how we're to live our life, when we look at moral issues, when I think about problems that are going on in the world, friend, I need to consult God and His Word about how to deal with that. The Bible gives us everything for life and godliness. It's able to make us complete. 2 Peter 1, verse 3, 2 Timothy 3, verse 16 and 17, my only need is to look to the Word of God and see what He has to say on the subject. And so, at the expense of Uzzah's life, they look back on that and they learned a powerful lesson. Friend, let's not do it that way. Let's learn it firsthand. Let's make sure we realize whatever we do, in word or deed, we've got to do all by the authority of Jesus, and that authority is found in His Word. Colossians 3:17, Matthew 28, verse 18, and John chapter 12, verse number 48. All right, a second lesson that we're going to learn, living message from the book of 1 Chronicles, is how we as a people today need to be thankful in every way that we can. Open your Bible to 1 Chronicles 16, and I want you to look at verse number 34. "Oh, give thanks to the Lord, For his good, his mercy endures forever. In this great chapter where David is praising God, he reminds us, give thanks to the Lord. Why? He is good and his mercy endures forever. Friend, this same theme that we hear in 1 Chronicles 16 is found throughout the New Testament. Listen to 1 Thessalonians 5:17. In everything, give thanks. Why? For this is the will of God in Christ Jesus for you. And then I want you to think about this story, this event that Jesus told in Luke 17, verses 11 through 18. Jesus healed 10 lepers. They all came to Jesus crying for help. Jesus healed them, and they all went their way, showed themselves to the priest as Jesus told them. And yet one, a Samaritan, came back and thanked him. And listen to what Jesus said in Luke 17, 17. Jesus asked this question, where are the nine? What does that imply? God wants us to be a thankful people. And when I think about the goodness, when I think about the mercy, when I think about who God is and what he's done for me, doesn't that make you want to give thanks to God for all that he says and does for us? Let's learn another powerful lesson from the life of David. And I want you to see here King David's attitude about sin. Would you open your Bible to 1 Chronicles chapter 21? 1 Chronicles chapter 21, I want you to see what David, his attitude that he has about sin. This is the census that David makes, and it wasn't authorized, it wasn't right. We learned that Satan worked in his heart to make this census eventually, but the census that he made that was displeasing to God, I want you to look, though, at David's attitude. Look in verse 7 and 8. And the Bible says, and God was displeased with this thing. Therefore, he struck Israel. So David said to God, watch this now, I have sinned greatly because I have done this thing, but now I pray, take away the iniquity of your servant, for I have done very foolishly. What was David's attitude? You know, here's the king of Israel. Anybody's got the power and the right in people's eyes to do this, David might. And you talk about an humbling scene here. To stand up and to say, I messed up. I sinned. I acted like a fool. I shouldn't have done this. That takes a big person. But you know, David did that. God got angry. He struck the Israelites. People are suffering because of that. And David has the fortitude and the faith in God and the good heart to say, I messed up. I sinned. I did what was wrong. And friend, that attitude is what throughout Scripture God wants people to have. 1 John chapter 1, verses 8 through 10. If we confess our sins, he's faithful and just to forgive us our sins and to cleanse us from all iniquity. Proverbs 28 verse 13 says, he who covers his sin will not prosper, but he who confesses and forsakes it will find mercy. Think about Achan, tried to cover that sin. How'd that work out? Not real well. He and his whole family suffered in Joshua chapter 7 for that. Confessing, forsaking, turning from it. Being big enough like David to say, I've messed up. I need God's help. I need God's forgiveness. I need to get back right. That takes a bigger man than you can realize. And all of us, from time to time, have to do that. And David knows that's the right thing to do because God is going to be his ultimate judge. Look in 1 Chronicles 21, verse number 13. The Bible records this, and David said to God, I am in great distress. Please let me fall into the hand of the Lord, for his mercies are very great, but do not let me fall into the hand of man. And so God gives David some options here about the consequences or the penalty for this sin. And David says, hey, I'm going to choose you every time. Because God's merciful, God's a just judge, God's going to deal rightly with people. And friend, how good it is to know. You know, when we face problems in our life, the world's not a kind judge. People are not a kind judge. Others who we don't know are not going to be a kind judge. But you know who the fair and gracious judge that we all need to put before anybody else is? God. God is long-suffering toward us, not willing that any should perish, but that all should come to repentance. 2 Peter 3, verse 9. By His grace are we saved through faith. Ephesians 2, verse 8. And then I want you to think about the beautiful picture of Lamentations 3, verse 20 and 21. His mercies are new every morning. Great is His faithfulness. God and His mercy, His forgiveness, and His kindness. That's what we need to focus on. And if we're willing to confess and forsake sin, God will do what's right. You know, here's the attitude that every individual needs to have. I want you to look in 1 Chronicles 22, verse 19. And God wants, what God wants is for men and women to have this type of attitude. Look in 1 Chronicles 22, verse number 19. Here's what David's going to say to the leaders of Israel as they're going to help his son Solomon. He says to him, "Now set your heart and your soul to seek the Lord your God. Therefore arise and build the sanctuary of the Lord God to bring the Ark of the Covenant of the Lord and the holy articles of God into the house that is to be built for the name of the Lord." And so when I think about the right attitude, when David says, set your heart and set your mind to seek the Lord, I mean, that's the kind of attitude. God doesn't want to be last, of course. God doesn't want to be second, third. God wants to be first. And He deserves to be first in my life and yours. Seek first the kingdom of God and His righteousness, and all these things shall be added unto you. Friend, if I'm willing to give God, if I'm willing to love the Lord my God with all my heart, soul, mind, and strength, put Him first, Mark chapter 12, verse 30 following, live for Jesus every day, Luke 9:23, but like Paul, be crucified with Christ, Galatians 2, verse 20, and count my body as a living sacrifice for the Lord, Romans 12, 1 and 2, that's the mindset and the attitude that God so desperately wants of His people. Now, with that attitude and with that mindset and with putting our trust in God, there's some great promises that go along with that. And I want you to look in 1 Chronicles 28. And I want you to notice what David says to Solomon. Look in 1 Chronicles 28 and notice verse number 9. David says to his son Solomon, who's going to build the temple, "As for you, my son Solomon, know the God of your father and serve Him with a loyal heart, with a willing mind, for the Lord searches all the hearts and understands all the intents of the thoughts. If you seek Him, He will be found by you. If you forsake Him, He will cast you off." Now look in verse 20. "And David said to his son Solomon, be strong and of good courage and do it. Do not fear nor be dismayed, for the Lord your God, my God, will be with you. He will not leave you nor forsake you until you have finished all the work for the service of the house of the Lord." Those promises that we talked about. If you seek God, He's going to be found by you. If you put your trust in God, He will never leave you nor forsake you, as the Hebrew writer says, so that we can boldly say, "The Lord is my helper. I will not fear. What can man do to me?" And so seeking God, we do it for the right reason. We do it with the right heart. But friend, isn't there always wonderful benefits to following God and putting His kingdom first? God's going to be with you. God's going to take care of you. You have the ultimate hope and beauty of the promises of heaven. Now, I want you to watch a great question that is asked in 1 Chronicles 29 as we look at the last chapter of this book. There are two or three things that I want you to see here. Look in 1 Chronicles 29, and I want you to watch the question that is asked in verse number 5 here. Look at this, 1 Chronicles 29, verse number 5, the very last words of that verse. "Who then is willing to consecrate, separate himself this day to the Lord?" Friend, in view of the beauty of worshiping God, in view of the fact that He's worthy of glory, who's going to do that? Who's going to separate himself for God. The cry of the New Testament is this: come out from among them, God says, and be ye separate. I'll be your God, you shall be my people, says the Lord. That same cry in 1 Chronicles 29:5, God pleads with us in the New Testament to do as well. And so God wants us to give of ourselves, to give cheerfully to the cause of God. 1 Chronicles 29, verse 9, and He wants us to have the thankfulness and humility that's necessary to approach Him. Look in 1 Chronicles 29, and I want you to notice what the Bible says in verses 13 through 15. Look at this attitude. Now therefore, our God, we thank You and praise Your glorious name. David says, but who am I and who are my people that we should be able to offer so willingly as this? For all things come from You, and of Your own we have given You. For we are aliens and pilgrims before You, as were all our fathers. Our days on earth are as a shadow and without hope. What beautiful language. We praise You, we thank You for everything You've done. This reminds me of Psalm 8. David looks at everything, the handiwork of God, His creation, the depths of the sea, and he steps back from that, and he says this: what is man that You're mindful of him, or the son of man that You care for him? Psalm 8, verses 3 and 4. Pretty much that same idea found here. When I think of all that God, all who God is, when I think of all that He's done, when I especially think in the New Testament era of Him sending His own Son to die on the cruel cross of Calvary, what's the response to that? I want to seek God with all my heart. I want to put my faith in Him. I want to obey the gospel. I want to live a life that praises and glorifies God in everything that we say and do. And so, friend, we ask you today, have you given your life to Almighty God? Have you obeyed the gospel of Jesus Christ? Do you believe He is the Son of God? John chapter 8, verse 24. Are you willing to turn from a life of sin in repentance? Luke 13, verse 3. Would you confess the beautiful name of Christ before men? Romans 10, verse 10. And would you be immersed in water for the forgiveness of your sins? Acts 2:38. May God help us to live a life that glorifies Him, and join us next time as we study more from God's Word. You may have just joined our program and are wondering, what is the gospel of Christ? The gospel of Christ is an evangelistic work of the churches of Christ that reaches the whole world with the gospel through TV, streaming, free media, and internet. Our motto is truly to take the whole gospel to the whole world. We believe in having a book, chapter, and verse for everything we say and do. And unlike many religious groups today, we're concerned about lost souls, not your wallet.
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3: The question, who is Jesus, is not as simple as it seems,
4: right?
3: Because there's so much to unpack. But we do have an issue in the world of people saying, okay, yeah, in theory, Jesus is just as great as Santa Claus. He's a great story. He helps children behave, but that's really it. There, you know, Santa's not this, and Jesus is the same thing as Santa. How do we prove that Jesus is a real being? What would you do if someone asked for proof?
4: Well, there's extra biblical proof. We have the writings from the first century of historians. If all we had and people were to take the Bible and just say, look at it from a historical document, there is much proof about who he was associated with and all of that, and coming before Pilate and all of that well documented as well. And so those are things that I think are key when you look at, we can go outside the Bible to see evidence that, yes, he was a real man.

Welcome to a time of Bible readings and hymns with your host, David Kenny, of the Wadsworth Church of Christ on West Good Avenue in Wadsworth, Ohio.

Isaiah chapter 7 from the King James Version. And it came to pass in the days of Ahaz, the son of Jotham, the son of Uzziah, king of Judah, that Rezin, the king of Syria, and Pekah, the son of Remaliah, king of Israel, went up toward Jerusalem to war against it, but could not prevail against it. And it was told the house of David, saying, Syria is confederate with Ephraim. And his heart was moved, and the heart of his people, as the trees of the wood are moved with the wind. Then said the Lord unto Isaiah, Go forth now to meet Ahaz, thou and Shearjashub thy son, at the end of the conduit of the upper pool in the highway of the fuller's field, and say unto him, Take heed and be quiet, fear not, neither be faint-hearted, for the two tails of these smoking firebrands, for the fierce anger of Rezin with Syria and the son of Remaliah, because Syria, Ephraim, and the son of Remaliah have taken evil counsel against thee, saying, Let us go up against Judah and vex it. And let us make a breach therein for us, and set a king in the midst of it, even the sons of Tabeel. Thus saith the Lord God, It shall not stand, neither shall it come to pass. For the head of Syria is Damascus, and the head of Damascus is Rezin. And within 65 years shall Ephraim be broken, that it be not a people. And the head of Ephraim is Samaria, and the head of Samaria is Remaliah's son. If ye will not believe, surely ye shall not be established. Moreover the Lord spake again unto Ahaz, saying, Ask thee a sign of the Lord thy God. Ask it either in the depth or in the height above. But Ahaz said, I will not ask, neither will I attempt the Lord. And he said, Hear ye now, O house of David, is it a small thing for you to weary men, but will ye weary my God also? Therefore the Lord himself will give you a sign. Behold, a virgin shall conceive and bear a son, and shall call his name Emmanuel. Butter and honey shall he eat, that he may know to refuse the evil and choose the good. For before the child shall know to refuse the evil and choose the good, the land that thou abhorrest shall be forsaken of both their kings. The Lord shall bring upon thee, and upon thy people, and upon thy father's house, days that have not come from the day that Ephraim departed from Judah, even the king of Assyria. And it shall come to pass in that day that the Lord shall hiss for the fly that is in the uttermost part of the rivers of Egypt, and for the bee that is in the land of Assyria, and they shall come and rest all of them in the desolate valleys, and in the holes of the rocks, and upon all thorns, and upon all bushes. In the same day shall the Lord shave with a razor that is hired, namely by them beyond the river, by their king of Assyria, the head and the hair of the feet, and it shall also consume the beard. And it shall come to pass in that day that a man shall nourish a young cow and two sheep. And it shall come to pass, for the abundance of milk that they shall give, he shall eat butter. For butter and honey shall every one eat that is left in the land. And it shall come to pass in that day that every place shall be. Where there were 1,000 vines and 1,000 silverlings, it shall even be for briars and thorns. With arrows and with bows shall men come thither, because all the land shall become briars and thorns. And on all hills that shall be digged with the mattock, there shall not come thither the fear of briars and thorns, but it shall be for the sending forth of oxen, and for the treading of lesser cattle.

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Saturn is probably the most recognizable planet in our solar system. With large, bright rings encircling it, it is the sixth planet from the Sun and the second largest gas giant, about twice as far from the Sun as its nearest neighbor, Jupiter. Saturn is an intriguing planet, with its size, its wide rings, and its diversity of moons. While all of the gas giant planets have ring systems, Saturn's is by far the most prominent. Once thought to be a solid structure, the rings of Saturn are actually composed of billions of small objects. The size of the particles varies greatly, from tiny clumps of ice to boulders larger than an automobile. Since the rings are a collection of individual objects, each particle, clump, or boulder is following its own gravitationally bound orbit around Saturn. Now, the large-scale structure of the rings we see has been divided into seven ring groups with various gaps observed between them. There are three prominent rings, A, B, and C. And there's four fainter rings, D, E, F, and G. The rings were given these letter designations in the order of their discovery. As a matter of the dark gap seen between A and B, it's named the Cassini division after its discoverer. It measures 2,920 miles wide, which is just about wide enough for the planet Mercury to orbit inside that gap. So you can see just how enormous Saturn's ring system is. Its full width extends approximately 350,000 miles across. Yet this massive collection of billions of particles spanning hundreds of thousands of miles across is so balanced by the laws of gravity that its thickness is less than half a mile. This razor-thin geometry, at least on the scale of Saturn, induces a seeming optical illusion every 15 years or so when Saturn's rings disappear. This is known as a ring plane crossing, and the ring orientation becomes edge-on so that you are looking exactly along the ring's plane. Through history, the times of Saturn's ring plane crossing from Earth's vantage point have been periods of great discovery. You see, with the beautiful and stunningly bright rings out of view, Saturn's system of moons can be probed with greater effectiveness. Prior to the era of satellite missions, numerous of Saturn's moons were found during these periods. And Saturn has lots of moons, in the neighborhood of over 60. Of these moons, Titan is the largest, and it's the second largest moon in the entire solar system, larger than the planet Mercury. Interestingly, Titan is the only known moon in our whole solar system to have a dense atmosphere. Even though it is large and has been observed for a very long time, very little was known about this moon. That is, until the Cassini satellite arrived in its orbit in 2004. It began its long mission orbiting around Saturn, and one of Cassini's primary missions was to study the moon Titan. The satellite released a separate probe named the Huygens probe, which entered into the atmosphere of Titan and descended to the surface. This probe gave astronomers a way to study the amazing features of Titan. And Titan turned out to be an extreme world, where its surface has been shaped by rivers and lakes of liquid ethane and methane. Saturn is an excellent example of the magnificent beauty and order in the cosmos. As one of the most recognizable planets in the solar system, Saturn and its ordered system of rings and moons reflects the design given by the great designer. Everything God created is meant to reflect His glory, and Saturn is no exception. As it says in Psalm 66, "Come and see the works of God."

Isaiah chapter 8, from the King James Version. Moreover, the Lord said unto me, Take thee a great roll, and write it in with a man's pen concerning Mahershala Habaz. And I took unto me faithful witnesses to record, Uriah the priest, and Zechariah the son of Jeberechiah. And I went unto the prophetess, and she conceived and bare a son. Then said the Lord to me, Call his name Mahershala Hashabaz, for before the child shall have knowledge to cry, My father and my mother, the riches of Damascus and the spoil of Samaria shall be taken away before the king of Assyria. The Lord spake also unto me again, saying, Forasmuch as this people refuseth the waters of Shiloah, that go softly, and rejoice in Rezin and Remalah's son, now therefore, behold, the Lord bringeth upon them the waters of the river, strong and many, even the king of Assyria in all his glory, and he shall come up over all his channels, and go over all his banks, and he shall pass through Judah. He shall overflow and go over, he shall reach even to the neck, and the stretching out of his wings shall fill the breadth of thy land, O Emmanuel. Associate yourselves, O ye people, and ye shall be broken in pieces, and give ear, all ye of far countries. Gird yourselves, and ye shall be broken in pieces. Gird yourselves, and ye shall be broken in pieces. Take counsel together, and it shall come to naught. Speak the word, and it shall not stand, for God is with us. For the Lord spake thus to me with a strong hand, and instructed me that I should not walk in the way of this people, saying, Say ye not a confederacy. To all them to whom this people shall say a confederacy, neither fear ye their fear, nor be afraid. Sanctify the Lord of hosts himself, and let him be your fear, and let him be your dread, and he shall be for a sanctuary, but for a stone of stumbling, and for a rock of offense to both the house of Israel, for a gin, and for a snare to the inhabitants of Jerusalem. And many among them shall stumble, and fall, and be broken, and be snared, and be taken. Bind up the testimony, seal the law among my disciples, and I will wait upon the Lord that hideth his face from the house of Jacob, and I will look for him. Behold, I and the children whom the Lord hath given me are for signs and for wonders in Israel, for the Lord of hosts which dwelleth in Mount Zion. And when they shall say unto you, Seek unto them that have familiar spirits, and unto wizards that peep and that mutter, should not a people seek unto their God? For the living to the dead, to the law and to the testimony, if they speak not according to this word, it is because there is no light in them, and they shall pass through it, hardly bestead and hungry. And it shall come to pass that when they shall be hungry, they shall fret themselves, and curse their king and their God, and look upward. And they shall look unto the earth, and behold trouble and darkness, dimness of anguish, and they shall be driven to darkness.

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2: GBN Questions and Answers. We have this great question today. Is it wrong to judge others? Friends, would you be surprised to learn that the Bible does not say that it's wrong to judge people? Now, you might be thinking, of course it says that. Matthew chapter 7 and verse 1 says, "Judge not, that you be not judged." Yes, it does say that. But you know, the truth is, Matthew chapter 7, 1 through 5 is condemning a specific type of judging. It's not forbidding all types of judging. In fact, when a person uses Matthew chapter 7 to forbid judging, I like to reference them to John chapter 7 and verse 24, where the Bible says, "Do not judge according to appearance, but judge with righteous judgment." You see, this passage actually commands that we make judgments. It simply requires that we make righteous judgments. So, what's the point then of Matthew when he says, "Judge not, that you be not judged"? Immediately after Matthew makes that statement, he goes on to explain what type of judgments we're not to make. Now, I'm going to summarize for you the type of judgments Matthew says we're not to make. We're not to make harsh judgments, hypercritical judgments, or hypocritical judgments. Now, let's explain. First, the Bible forbids harsh judgments. Friends, when a person makes a harsh judgment, he interprets evidence in the worst possible light. He looks at a person's actions and he interprets them as poorly, as badly as possible. And yet, 1 Corinthians 13 and verse 7, the Bible says about love, "Love believes all things." The idea of that passage is that we are to interpret the actions of others with kindness, believing the best, not the worst. Now, harsh judgment is the opposite of that. It's the opposite of love. I want you to notice in Matthew 7, verse 2, where he says, "For with what judgment you judge, you will be judged, and with what measure you use, it will be measured back to you." Friends, in light of that, I don't want my judgments to be harsh. Now, secondly, the Bible forbids hypercritical judgments. Now, I want you to notice Matthew 7 and verse 3 describes this person as one who is looking for the speck in his brother's eye. The speck. He is hypercritical. He's looking for the little thing. Now, of course, that doesn't mean that it's wrong to call sin, sin. But what it does mean is I should not be on a mission digging up dirt looking for something in my brother. Thirdly, the Bible forbids hypocritical judgments. Matthew 7 and verse 4 says, "Or how can you say to your brother, 'Let me remove the speck from your eye, and look, a plank is in your own eye'? Hypocrite! First remove the plank from your own eye, and then you will see clearly to remove the speck from your brother's eye." Now, the point is, it's not wrong to point out or judge sin in others, but rather, I need to have my own life in order. I mean, after all, who could believe a preacher who is drunk and he's preaching against alcohol? It doesn't make any sense. Friends, the next time we say, "The Bible says judge not," let's make sure we use it the right way. The Bible does not condemn judging. In fact, the Bible commands judging. It only forbids certain types of judging that we are not to engage in. Calling sin, sin is a right thing to do.

In Matthew 5:3, Jesus pronounces the first quality of blessed living, the poor in spirit. It is fitting that this is the first beatitude because it lays the foundation for all that follows. The biggest obstacle we humans face when it comes to kingdom living is ourselves. We focus so much on what we can do, what we accomplish, what we desire, and what we can get. This egocentric view of the universe is vital for infants communicating their needs to their parents, but it must be forsaken for maturity. As we dwell on our desires, strengths, and achievements, we leave little room to acknowledge God's desires, strengths, and achievements in our lives. Poor in spirit means getting ourselves out of the way to make room for God and the kingdom. The remaining beatitudes can grow in a heart cultivated with poverty of spirit. Have you removed the obstacle of you?

Sunday is that special time for us to get together and study the Word of God. We're so glad that you've joined us this morning for our presentation of Give Me the Bible. So go get your Bible, sit down, and let's study together from the pages of God's eternal Word right here on Give Me the Bible.

0: Good morning, everyone, and thank you for tuning in to this edition of Give Me the Bible. I'm Joe Hancock, and again, it's my pleasure to be your host this morning as we once again go to God's Word for our learning. I want to go to a passage in Mark chapter 12 to start the program this morning. In Mark chapter 12, beginning at verse 28, "Then one of the scribes came, and having heard them reasoning together, perceived that he had answered them well," talking about Jesus answering the scribes. "And he asked this scribe, which is the first commandment of all?" Jesus answered him, "The first commandment of all is commandments is, 'Hear, O Israel, the Lord your God, the Lord is one. And you shall love the Lord your God with all your heart, with all your soul, with all your mind, with all your strength.'" He said, this is the first commandment. I wonder often how successful we have been at that. Do we really love the Lord our God with all our heart, all our soul, all our mind, and all our strength? That's everything about us. Do we really love our God to that extent? That's the question for purpose this morning here for all the panelists. So we're going to have each panelist take a little different idea about, do we love the Lord enough to blank? Our first panelist is Buddy Ray. Buddy, fill in the blank. Do we love the Lord enough to what?
1: I surely will, Joe. And I ask you this question this morning. Do you love the Lord enough to read his word? Psalms 119, 105 is a favorite scripture of mine. It says, "Thy word is a lamp unto my feet and a light unto my path." You see, God's word can guide us through the hardest of times. It lights the way, it shows the path, and it is all that we need to face the troubles of this world and to walk down that narrow path that leads to a heavenly home. Are you an avid reader? Do you like to read? Well, I want to encourage you this. Grab your Bible. There's some excellent reading in God's Word, some very good reading that will give you structure in your life, that will give you guidance. And I want to tell you some things that you will find in God's Word. The good reading of this world is found in God's Word as it tells of God's love. It tells of God's grace. It tells of God's Son. You see, John 3:16, "For God so loved the world that he sent his only begotten Son." Ephesians 2:8 says we are saved by grace. It tells of all of these things. It tells of God's heaven that eyes not seen, ears not heard. Man cannot imagine the things that God has prepared for those who love him and are faithful to him. It also tells of a devil's hell and those things that happen to us when we don't obey the gospel and we don't truly follow God's word. It's excellent reading. We find guidance for our life in our day-by-day walk. And truly, his word is a lamp. And I want to show you some of the things that this lamp is to us. It's a reading lamp. God's thoughts are clearly revealed to us through his word. It's a heating lamp. God's word can warm cold hearts. It's a miner's lamp. It can show us the way and is suitable for the deepest pit of life. It's a night lamp that shines into the darkness. You see, you go back to Psalms 119, 105. It is a lamp. It is a light. It shines into the darkness. It brings us out of that darkness into the marvelous love that's in Christ Jesus, our Lord. It is also a safety lamp. I promise you that are viewing our show today, if you'll pick up your Bible, you'll read it, you'll study it, you'll walk in the way that you are told to walk through God's inspired word, that it will never lead you astray. This morning, if you have your Bibles, I want to leave you with one scripture that you make sure you go and examine closely. It's this scripture, it's 2 Timothy chapter 2, verse 15, where the Apostle Paul says to the young preacher, "Study, pick up God's word, study, to show thyself approved, a workman who needeth not to be ashamed, rightly dividing the word of truth." Read it, study it, rightly divide it, and it will lead you to a heavenly home. Joe?
0: And I've always thought of that passage, the Lord's, your word is a light unto my feet and a lamp unto my feet and a light unto my path. It covers me in the short steps of life, and it covers me in the long road of life. No matter where I go, God's word is a lamp to shine the way. Our next panelist is Perry Cowan this morning. Perry, I want you to do the same thing Buddy did, fill in the blank. Do we love the Lord enough to what?
2: I will fill that blank in, Joe. Do we love the Lord enough to go to his house? You know, the Bible says, and a passage I'm sure you've heard many times, in Hebrews chapter 10, "Let us consider one another in order to stir up love and good works, not forsaking the assembling of ourselves together as the manner of some is, but exhorting one another, and so much the more as you see the day approaching. We are to gather together in order to study to show ourselves approved, in order to worship God as he has directed us to do in spirit and in truth. Now, I know, I'm convinced, and what convinces me is the presence of so many empty pews out there in most of the church buildings, that when it comes time for worship or Bible classes, there are many people that do not like to go to the house of the Lord. They don't love the Lord enough to go to his house. But I believe if a person really does love the Lord, they will want to be in the place where God is, in the place where God's people have gathered, in order to worship him in spirit and in truth. Now, remember, God's house is the church. It's not a brick and mortar building in which we meet. We are God's house. The people that make up the church are God's house. It is God's house, in God's house, that the Christian is fed with spiritual food. You know, we have to have spiritual food in order to have spiritual growth. And we get that when we gather together and we study from his word. We hear a message from his word. It's in God's house that the gospel is preached. It's in God's house where we can strengthen and edify one another. It's in God's house where we stir one another up to love and to good works. It's in God's house where it's kind of like getting a battery recharge, because it uplifts us, builds us up, and gives us the encouragement that we need to go into life day after day and do the things that God would have us to do, which is simply to be his servant. It's in God's house that we gather together, and we cannot follow his commands unless we do that. We need to gather and sing God's praise. We need to realize that that's where sinners are saved, and you can't be saved outside the church, outside the body of Christ. It's in God's house where God meets with his people. His people meet with God. Joe?
0: Perry, you're right, my brother. Thank you for your kind words this morning. And, you know, we're more than halfway through 2021, but I fear we're still feeling the effects of 2020. Throughout all last year, beginning in late March to the end of the year, our doors were closed to church buildings. The people had to do their own Lord's Supper, fruit of the vine and bread, or watch the worship service either by Facebook or YouTube or listen on a conference line. And it has become very easy for folks to get very comfortable in that scenario, where I can sit on the coffee or the couch and have my coffee and listen or watch the service right here from home. If that's you this morning, what you're showing God is you don't love him enough to go to worship him with the brethren, as called by Hebrews 10:25. Let's not forsake the assembling of ourselves together. Don't be those some that's your manner. Just saying. Dan Manuel is our next panelist this morning. Dan, it's your turn to fill in the blank. Do we love God enough to what?
3: Joe, I'll be happy to fill that blank in, and I'll say that if we love God, we ought to love him enough to love his church. You know, we sing the old hymn, "Oh, how I love thy kingdom, Lord." You know, David said, "Oh, how I love thy law." But when you read the book of Ephesians chapter 5, you become acutely aware of the fact that we are to love one another. Husbands are to love their wives and vice versa, just as Christ loved the church and gave himself for it. We ought to love the church. If Jesus loved the church enough to die for it, we ought to love the church enough to live for it. We ought to be an example to one another. You know, rarely do we ever see one another beyond the assembly on Sunday. And people make all kinds of excuses, as Perry mentioned a moment ago, for not coming into the house of God. David said, "I was glad when they said to me, 'Come, let us go into the house of the Lord.'" You know what? I always enjoy being in the presence of fellow Christians. It is a joy to be able to be with God's family, to sing and to pray and to share the Word of God with those of like precious faith. It is a joy to me. And oh, how I love the Lord. And the church where I preach, I have been ministering to almost 50 years. This March will be 50 years. But it's been, listen, moments of joy. It has. Oh, that's not to say we haven't had a few difficulties along the way. I suppose any marriage has difficulties. Any friendship has difficulties along the way. But you circumvent and overcome all of that, and it erodes and goes away, and you learn to love as God loved us. And we learn to get along. You know, that's a message that every church ought to hear, Joe, is the fact that we ought to love one another. And we ought to seek to get along with each other. Let's love the church. You know, when we often make wedding vows, we say we will take one another in sickness and in health, for better, for worse, for richer, for poorer. You know what? We love each other that way, and we should love each other that way every day as God's children. But, Joe, can I fill in one more blank here? And that is, you know what? If we really love God and we really love the church, then we ought to seek his blessings. You know, sometimes we're more concerned about seeking the blessings of the world. You know, we're kind of like Diotrephes in some way. We become so self-centered, and the thing that really becomes our focus is self. And we think more about winning the applause of the world or the applause of men than winning the applause of God. We ought to be concerned about the applause of heaven. You know, if God applauds what you do, it doesn't make any difference what men say about you. And I firmly believe in life that too many of us are so challenged by the approval of men. Jesus said one time that there were some who were more concerned about the praise of men than they were about the praise of God. And to that end, they were afraid that they would be put out of the synagogue, many of the scribes and Pharisees. And so they were satisfied with the praise of men. But we ought to seek the blessings of God, and they are so many, many. When you think about that word blessing, I think about the word favor. And you remember the Old Testament, and in the book of Genesis chapter 5, the Bible says that Noah found favor or blessings in the sight of God. You and I, if you were to search today, you would find blessings in the sight of God. He blesses us, as that old song says, he blesses and blesses again. My God is the God of the living. He is. And he seeks to bless us. But I've often believed that if we want the blessings of God, then we have to bless God. In Psalms 103, David says, bless the Lord, O my soul, and bless the Lord with all that is within me. You know how we bless God? By loving him. You know how we bless God? By serving him. By honoring God, by keeping his commandments. And John said his commandments are not grievous. He wants us to keep his commandments. He said, if a man loves me, John, the 14th chapter, keep my commandments. And he goes on to say just a few verses later in the affirmative that if we love him, we will keep his commandments. You see, Jesus said, hey, don't just be hearers only, but doers of the word. And when we do the word, that is, we activate the word in our life. You know, I think that we should do certain things passively, that we abstain from certain things that are wrong. But if we really want the blessings of God, we have to do the things that are right, and we have to seek his blessings. Let me ask you a question this morning. Do you think that God would really bless your life right now? Do you think he really would? You may be going through some trials in your life right now, and you may be saying to yourself, I wonder why all of this has come upon me. It may be that God is not blessing your life because there are certain things that are wrong. The Bible says, God speaking, no good thing will I withhold from him who walks uprightly. So I can safely say that if I'm walking uprightly, God is not going to withhold his blessings from me. Nor will I fail to bless him and love him, Joe, with all of my heart, soul, mind, and strength. Back to you, Joe.
0: Dan, you're exactly right, brother. That's the first commandment. Jesus said it himself. Love the Lord with all your God, with all your heart, your soul, your mind, and your strength. That's every bit of our fiber and being that we need to love the Lord with. And Dan, you're right. We show that love for God by obeying his commands and by worshiping him on the Lord's Day and by even sharing the gospel of his son, Jesus Christ, with others, as we've been commanded to do also. Thanks again, Dan, and thanks to all the panelists so far this morning. They filled in a bunch of good blanks for us, and we're going to get Chris Groder now to fill in another blank. Chris, do I love the Lord enough to what?
4: To be separate from the world. Thank you, Joe, and thank you all for watching this morning. So good to see all of you this morning watching Give Me the Bible. And, you know, Paul the Apostle reminded the church at Corinth of what Isaiah 52 and verse number 11 says, that we're to come out from among the world and be separate, saith the Lord, and do not touch the unclean thing, and I will receive you. We're reminded of what Jesus said in John 15, 19. He said, if you were of the world would love his own, its own. Yet because you are not of the world, because I have called you out of the world, therefore the world hates you. It is no secret that we are to be in the world, but not of the world, that there's a certain standard of living and behavior that we're called to rise up to have in following our Lord and Savior, Jesus Christ. When a person is saved, they are starting to walk on a new road. It's a new way of life. And Paul reminded the church at Rome, shall we continue in sin that grace may abound? God forbid. Verse number 4, we are buried with him. We're buried with him through baptism into death, that like as Christ was raised up from the dead by the glory of the Father, even so we also should walk in the newness of life, is what it says in verse number 4. Or verse number 5 says, if we've been planted and you've been united together in the likeness of his death, certainly we will be also in the likeness of his resurrection. Knowing this, that our old man, our old sin, our old self was crucified with him, that the body of sin might be done away with, that we should no longer be slaves of sin. Likewise, and here's the crux of the matter in verse number 11, is he says you need to reckon yourselves to be dead unto sin. You need to think of your life as being dead unto sin, but alive to God. If you don't ever get that into your head and your psyche, you're not really converted. You're not really changed. You're not really trying to live after God's ordinances. He says, don't let sin reign, therefore, in your body, your mortal body. Don't present your members as instruments of unrighteousness to obey its lust. You present yourselves unto God as being alive from the dead, and your members as instruments of righteousness to God. For sin shall not have dominion over you, for you're not under law, but under grace. I want you to remember that in Titus chapter 1, verse 11, or Titus 2, verse 11 and 12, that Paul says, for the grace of God that brings salvation has appeared unto all men, that teaching us that denying ungodliness and worldly lust, that we should live soberly and righteously and godly in this present age. We don't want to be like those people that Paul talked about who profess that they know God, but in works they deny him, being abominable or detestable and disobedient, and unto every good work reprobate. We want to do better than that. Back to you, Joe.
0: Chris, thank you so much for your diligence this morning and your study and preparing for the program. And you're right, it's about being prepared as Christians. There's only one way to be prepared as a Christian. That's through Jesus and his sacrifice and his willingness to give himself for your sins and for mine. Scriptures tell us that you can't be in Christ or through Christ unless you're in Christ, and that's the only way to the Father, is through Jesus himself. Now, we filled in a lot of blanks this morning, like I said a minute ago. We filled in the blank of, do you love the Lord enough to read his word? Do you love the Lord enough to go to his house for worship? Do you love the Lord enough to love his people and to receive his blessings? Do you love the Lord enough to separate from the world? But there's one blank we haven't filled in yet. We're going to get Jerry Munholland to fill in that blank for us. Jerry, it's your turn. Do you love the Lord enough to what?
5: Well, Joe, I would fill in that blank by saying, do you love the Lord enough to honor his son? In the book of Revelation, chapter 4, verse 11, it says, thou art worthy, O Lord, to receive glory and honor and power, for you have created all things, and for your pleasure they are and were created. He is worthy of honor. And sometimes it is that we don't give honor to the Son. Jesus tells a story in Matthew chapter 21 of the owner of the vineyard. It was that he had workers in the vineyard, and when it came time to reap his harvest, he sent his servant to receive the harvest, and the laborers in the vineyard beat the servant up, sent him back. And the master sent another one, and they had no respect for that servant, and they beat him up. And finally the master said, I will send my son. Surely they will respect him. And they did not. In fact, they did not beat him up. They killed the son. And the Jews perceived that Jesus was talking about them. And yes, Jesus was talking about them. That you need to respect and you need to honor the son. And they had no respect toward him. And so I would ask the question, do you love Jesus enough to honor him? We would honor him, number one, by believing in him. In John chapter 14, verse 1, Jesus said, you believe in God? Believe also in me. Oh, yes, we believe in God. And Jesus is saying, more than believing in God, believe in me enough to follow me. Because he would say that I am the way, the truth, and the life. No man cometh to the Father but by me. John 14, verse 6. And so we would say, not only do we believe in him, but we love him enough to trust him. And that's what Jesus is saying. Trust me enough to follow me. I am the way, not a way. I am the way. People are searching for the way. And it's through Jesus. Do you love him enough to follow him, to trust him? And I would say in following him, John asked of Jesus, are you the one that we seek, or do we seek another? And John, doubting, you know, toward the end of his life, he knew he was in prison. Is Jesus the one, or do we seek another? He loved him enough to follow him when Jesus said, you tell John, I'm the one. You tell him what you have seen. The dead were raised, and the blind received their sight, and the lame walk. You tell him, he's right. Follow me. Do we love Jesus enough to give honor unto him, glory, honor, and praise throughout all our life? Believing, trusting, and following him all the days of our life. Now back to you, Joe.
0: Thanks to all of our panelists for a masterful job this morning on filling in the blanks on do you love the Lord enough. Now, folks, it's your turn. You have to fill in the blanks for yourself and ask yourself, do I love the Lord enough to do all these things? You might even add something else. Do I love the Lord enough to teach other folks about him? Do I love the Lord enough to give as I've prospered on a regular basis? Do I love the Lord enough? And you figure out what's best for you in your way to show that you do love the Lord with all your heart, your soul, your mind, and your strength. That's what God calls us for, and it's not much. It's not much to ask. His commandments are not burdensome. His desires are not burdensome. What he set in motion is what's best for you and I. He created us. He knows what's best for us. And every commandment, every innuendo of a commandment, every example of people either following or not following commandments was given for our learning. Paul says in Romans 15:4, those things written before were written for our learning, that we through the patience of the scriptures might have hope. Well, he was making reference to the Old Testament then, but for us, it's the Old and New Testament. We can study both and meditate on both and really come to a really full understanding of how to go about loving God with all our heart, soul, mind, and strength. I hope the lesson this morning has been profitable for you. I hope it's one you'll take with you and continue day by day to ask yourself, am I really loving the Lord enough to do what he's asked, to do what he's commanded? Well, we'll be right here, Lord willing, next Sunday morning. We hope you will be too. In the meantime, you might want to share a video of the program with a friend or contact a friend to have them reminded to be on the channel next Sunday morning as we once more present words from God, from his scriptures, from his commands, and allow them to guide us and grow us in the knowledge of Jesus Christ. Thanks for being with us this morning. God bless you. We'll see you next time right here on Give Me the Bible.

In Acts chapter 19, people were baptized into Christ and the church was established in Ephesus. Later, Paul wrote them a letter and said that they had been saved by God's grace through faith. But what exactly does that mean? Number one, grace is God's part. Titus 2:11 says the grace of God appeared bringing salvation to all men, instructing us. God's grace instructed Noah how to survive the flood, instructed Joshua how to conquer Jericho, and today it instructs us how to be saved from our sins. Number two, salvation is through faith. It's interesting, many of the Greek manuscripts say through the faith in Ephesians 2:8. Faith is our part in obeying God's plan. It's the gospel. Hebrews 5:9 says God is the author of eternal salvation to those who obey Him. Obey what? His plan, the gospel. And how? Well, we hear the gospel, believe it, repent of our sins, confess His name, and are finally baptized into Christ, where we contact His blood and our sins are washed away.

Hello, I'm Kevin Rhodes. Welcome to Expositions. You know, each time a loved one dies, we are confronted with the fact of the brevity of life, with questions about the nature of our existence and anxiety sometimes over what is unknown to us. Life is shorter than what we usually think. James chapter 4, verse 14 says, "What then is life? It is but a vapor which appears for a little while and then vanishes away." All you have to do is think very closely, maybe things you've let go, to think about how many times a young one has lost his life because of disease or an accident. I can think of people at this very moment who are very young and yet suffering through the ravages of cancer. Life is a precious thing, and it's shorter than what we often think about. It is something that we cannot take for granted. So consider for yourself how much faster time seems to pass by as you get older. I know that's true for me. You know, when you're young, you just can't wait to that next birthday and that milestone that you get to do something new. You wait till you're 16 so you can get your driver's license, or you're 18 so you can be able to go off to college or do something else. You're waiting, I know, is important to become 25 so that my insurance would go down. Well, as you get older and older, you realize that every year just seems to go faster and faster, and you don't know what happened with the time. Many people today have lost hope, though, in their own existence, and they've sought a way out. That's where we are in society. Teenage suicide is becoming a real problem, a prominent issue, because we have teenagers who are losing hope. They don't understand why they need to live. We have older people who are looking for a way out of pain and problems through euthanasia. Dr. Kevorkian famously was enabling this, and he pushed the envelope so that we even have states in which this is now legal, just as in many countries in Europe it is. Alcoholism and drug abuse all serve as an escape from reality, from problems, to try to feel better by using something, injecting it, or taking it into the system that allows us to not have to worry about the problems we have in life. These are real issues that people have, and they are having a devastating effect on society and on families and individuals in particular. Our behavior is often low, because our expectations in this life and beyond are so low. We don't think there's any reason to do better, to live better than what we currently are. But remember that in the first century world, few people actually believed in life after death. Greek philosophy did not promise that. Paganism and idolatry, for the most part, offered no hope of it, with some exceptions. You had some of the mystery cults that this was part of what they did, but you think about it, even the Jewish sect of Sadducees denied the resurrection. They were a people who were living without a lot of hope and things to look forward to. But now Christians, those who actually live, worship, work, serve, and obey according to what the New Testament teaches, we've been assured of a hope beyond this world that should bring us comfort whenever we experience sorrow. In 1 Thessalonians chapter 4, as the Apostle Paul reaches back by letter to these people that he was with only for a brief while, and they've lost some people. Some of those that obeyed the gospel, they've already passed away. And the very first words as he addresses this particular question, he says simply this in verse 13 of 1 Thessalonians chapter 4. "But I do not want you to be ignorant, brethren, concerning those who have fallen asleep, lest you sorrow as others who have no hope." Being a Christian is different, or it should be. Our outlook on life should be different. It should be looking forward to something of tremendous quality, and to realize there is greater comfort when we have an understanding about what life really is about, what death accomplishes, and what it doesn't. When we can see these things in perspective delivered through us to us in the gospel, then we can have a perspective and a way to look at life that makes it much easier to deal with all of these problems. So as we consider then 1 Thessalonians chapter 4, verses 13 through 18,
We want to go through it and look at what we see as a great perspective and helping us deal with these issues we can have with the problems we face in life, and especially death. And it begins, as we continue now with verse 14, to notice this. Christ achieved victory over death, and that should be the fundamental point and foundation for everything else in how we see death itself. Notice what Paul says here. For if we believe that Jesus died and rose again, even so God will bring with him those who sleep in Jesus. He already had mentioned to them that they could have comfort, that they could be a people that were experiencing greater feelings and not have to sorrow the same way, because we have something more. What we have is Jesus. In 1 Corinthians chapter 15, beginning in verse 55, he is going back and considering the Old Testament's problem. And that is his quotation, here's the promise that was there, that grave, you don't have that sting anymore, that victory. You don't have that. Hades does not get the victory. Why? Why? What happened? Verse 57 solves the problem. Thanks be to God, which giveth us the victory through our Lord Jesus Christ. And so therefore, sin doesn't have anything to touch on us, to hold us in death. And Hades, the place where you go when you die, a place of the unseen, that doesn't have any hold on us. Why? Because it didn't on Christ. And because Christ achieved victory over death in these ways, we can have hope beyond death too. Death, then, is not the end of our existence. He even uses terminology to emphasize this. In Matthew 22, verse 32, Jesus, in addressing those Sadducees that did not believe in the resurrection, they present him with a conundrum, a problem that they thought was really hard as a question about a man who married a woman and the man died, and she, according to the Levirate marriage law, married his brother, but because he didn't have children yet. And that continued on, they said, till seven brothers. And then the last died, and they say, well, in the resurrection, who's going to be your husband? And he says, you do err, you're wrong, not knowing the scriptures nor the power of God. And he based it simply on this, on what the scripture said. I am the God of Abraham, the God of Isaac, the God of Jacob. God is not the God of the dead, but of the living. That is, because when he said that, those men were dead. And he said, I am their God, that he was implying that they still lived in some fashion. They continued on. And because of that, then, we see that things such as reincarnation, they don't occur. Why? Because their existence was continuing on in another way for who they were then. That also means, though, that judgment is sure. When you look at what death is not the end of our existence, we need to keep in mind that means that death doesn't end us. That doesn't get us out and away from what responsibility is, because it is appointed unto a man once to die, and after this the judgment. Hebrews chapter 9, verse 27. Death is not a permanent condition. That's why he called it sleep in this passage. If you look at Luke 16, verses 19 through 31, as we see the rich man and Lazarus, each one righteous, one unrighteous, but both continued on after death. Death is then not a way out. Death is not always going to get someone to a better place, my friends. We should stop saying that. Some people's suffering is just beginning when they die. I know that's hard to accept. But death is not going to be their end. Everyone is going to reach that point at death of now facing how they lived. Death is the work of the devil, but he's been defeated. Hebrews chapter 2, verses 14 and 15 point out that Jesus came to destroy the one who had the power of death. That is the devil. And he did that when he rose from the dead. When someone dies, people often make the mistake of saying that God took him. Well, that kind of wording is used of some, but not of those who die. It was used, for example, when you think about Enoch, when you think of Elijah, but that was different than death, because God did make the determination and remove that aspect from them. But in death, that is not God's tool. That's a consequence of sin, and therefore Satan's tool. It's our enemy. In 1 Peter 5, verse 8, it says, be sober, be vigilant, for your adversary, the devil, is a roaring lion, walketh about, seeking whom he may devour. In Genesis 3, death came because of sin. And we need to keep it in perspective and say, that's what
Jesus was overcoming, and we need to be a people who are looking beyond death to something greater that lies beyond death. Second of all, in verse 15, we note that Christ made sure that death will not deprive the faithful of their reward. What could be more comforting than that thought? He reads in verse 15, "For this we say to you by the word of the Lord, that we who are alive and remain until the coming of the Lord will by no means precede those who are asleep." There's going to be a reunion one day, and notice that those who die are not in any way going to lose out on the reward. In Matthew 16, verse 18, Jesus, in responding to Peter's confession, said, "Thou art Peter, and upon this rock I will build my church, and the gates of Hades shall not prevail against it." Well, what was he saying? Is that death itself was not going to be victorious over those who were part of this kingdom, of this church, that it was going to prevail. And that means then that those who are faithful in the church are going to overcome even death. Why? Because Christ did. Christ will reward those of all ages who have been faithful to him. In Hebrews 11, verses 13 through 16, the writer there discusses Abraham and his journey. But he discusses Abraham's journey not simply from Ur of the Chaldees to Haran and then into Canaan, nor does he consider it when he's going into Egypt and back. But he's talking about that journey of faith that Abraham had, in which he was always looking for a better city that is in heavenly. He was looking for heaven, and he understood that life was there beyond death for him. And the fact that he would die didn't prevent that at all, because he was looking to what God would provide. At death, though, you must surrender all your possessions. You can't take it with you. That's very true. But with that in mind, think of Matthew chapter 6, 19 through 21. Where there it says, "Lay not up for yourselves treasures on earth, where moth and rust doth corrupt, and where thieves break through and steal, but lay up for yourselves treasures in heaven, where neither moth nor doth corrupt, where thieves break through and steal, but lay up for yourselves treasures in heaven," where those things, he says, aren't going to cause a problem, but that's where a reason is, as he concludes it in verse 21, "Where your treasure is, there will your heart be also." Faithfulness is going to be rewarded, no matter how long the wait you have to be. And so all these things we're going to have to give up. Those things that we think of as so permanent on the earth, they aren't. We have to give them up. Those things we protect, oh, we're going to have to give them up. But the soul, if we'll protect that, that's something that is ours. That's who we are. And that will be rewarded, no longer how long the wait. The death of a faithful Christian is not entirely sorrowful. Because in Philippians 1, verse 21, there the Apostle Paul was willing to say, "For to me to live is Christ and to die is gain." It's something better. It was something he was looking forward to. He was so positive of what he had in store for him when he passed away that it was something that was brought him comfort that he could do in the future, and that what he had now was the sorrowful part. What a powerful message that we need to get straight and remember that here's where the sorrow and the toil and the labor are. And when we give ourselves to God here, this is the hard part. This is the time of sorrow, and we can find comfort and rest in the time ahead. We have the Lord's word on it because he promised eternal life. Titus chapter 1, verse 2. Everything the Lord has promised either has or will come to be without fail, because he does not lie. Our hope is not empty. It's not blind. When you look at what that hope is in 1 Peter chapter 1, verses 3 through 5, that it is incorruptible, undefiled, that fadeth not away, reserved in heaven for you, that's real. Oh, I know you can't reach out and touch it like this table, but it's even more real because it's eternal. It lasts. Our hope is all too real if we will just see it. Remember in 2 Kings chapter 6, verses 13 through 18, where there we find Elisha and his servant, and they're out, and they're surrounded by an army. And the servant's all worried. But that's when Elisha says and prays, "Open his eyes, Lord, that he may see." And that's when those chariots of fire were there protecting them. That's what I want you to see about the nature of what death is when you live it faithful, your life faithfully for God. It is about protection and care and comfort if we will just see it. Thirdly, we now look at verse 16.
Christ's resurrection assures us of our own resurrection. He continues, "For the Lord himself will descend from heaven with a shout, with the voice of an archangel and with the trumpet of God, and the dead in Christ will rise first." That is a powerful verse in the promise. But it begins, you will note, with the Lord descending. Now that is only going to be possible because he ascended to heaven in the first place. He went back home. He went back home so he could call us there. In 1 Corinthians 15, verses 19 and 20, there the apostle wrote, "If in this life only we have hope in Christ, we are of all men most miserable. But now is Christ risen from the dead and become the first fruits of them that slept.

Because Jesus has said so, and because Jesus rose, that all those in the grave will come forth. No matter what has happened, no matter what shape the body was in at the time, these physical bodies placed in a grave, cremated, buried at sea, it doesn't matter. Our physical bodies will be brought to life once more and changed. Changed. 1 Corinthians chapter 15, verses 50 through 52 says, why? Because it's not possible for these things, for the corruptible, to inherit incorruption. And that's why they're going to be changed. And think about what that means, though, my friends. Illnesses and injuries, that's not going to be part of a new body. Right now, though, our illnesses and our injuries, they remind us of this simple fact. We need something better. When I think about some of the things that I have to go through, the problems and the surgeries that I've had in the past, the injuries that plague me still to this day, limping around at times, just reminds me I've got a better body coming. I've got something that is incorruptible, that Satan can't do anything to harm. He can't get to. The nature of this life means that this thing breaks down. And that tells us this physical was never intended to be permanent. Not really. Oh, we are at our core spirit because God is spirit. God is spirit. They that worship him must worship him in spirit and in truth. John 4, verse 24. And we were created originally in God's image, remember, from Genesis 1, 26 and 27, so that we could be spirit. We could be as God is. We could make sure that we were living in a way where we could be with him one day. This body is limited. In a way that God isn't by his nature, Jesus took that on when he took on a body to make it possible for us then to have our bodies changed and therefore to be with God. Christ has provided the way and he has the authority to call forth the dead. Death has power, remember, only because of sin, as we look back again at 1 Corinthians 15, verses 55 and following. It's sin that gives death its power. But when Christ came in a human body, remember, the Word became flesh and dwelt among us, and we beheld his glory, the glory as of the only begotten of the Father, full of grace and truth, John 1 verse 14 tells us. He became man so that the fullness of the body dwelled in him, Colossians 2 verse 9. And because he did that and lived perfectly, though he tempted in all points like unto we, yet without sin, Hebrews 4 verse 15, then he could overcome death. God could raise him from the dead because he didn't deserve to die. Why? Because death is a consequence of sin. It goes with it. He didn't deserve it, though. And therefore, he overcame it. He was raised from the dead. And that's what empowers his ability to raise us as well. There's one final thing we need to look at, though. And that's that no one is going to miss Christ's coming. When he comes, you know, that trumpet sound, everyone will hear it. Revelation 1 verse 7 says that the one who pierced him is going to see him. That we're going to see and recognize that we are all accountable to that one who died for us. The one who is on the cross, the one who gave himself, we're accountable to him. And we need to make sure we're living in such a way that we can be there for him too. Don't misunderstand at all. When we think about the judgment, we need to be anticipating something good. We're not going to miss Christ's coming. It needs to be something that says, now I finally get what I've been working for. In verse 17, Paul now says that Christ has returned to prepare the faithful a heavenly home. And notice what he says in the wording here. Then we who are alive and remain shall be caught up together with them in the clouds to meet the Lord in the air, and thus we shall always be with the Lord. That wording itself is important because it says Jesus didn't come back to the earth. He came back in the clouds. He came back up in the sky, and we meet him there. Why? Because there's nothing about this earth that is going to be part of our existence again. Not that. We're going to something better. In John 14, 1 through 3, Jesus told the disciples, his apostles, on the night of his betrayal, let not your hearts be troubled. You believe in God, believe also in me. In my Father's house are many mansions. If it were not so, I would have told you. I go to prepare a place for you. And if I go to prepare a place for you, I will come again and receive you into myself, that where I am, there ye may be also. We will enjoy at that time permanent fellowship with those of like precious faith, 2 Peter 1 and 1. The church is then a proving ground for heaven.
as we see in 1 Peter 1.

0: John 6 and 7. To faithful Christians, death is only a temporary separation looking forward to an eternity of togetherness. Now, isn't that beautiful? We will enjoy perfect fellowship with God the Father and Jesus Christ. Revelation 22, verses 3 and 4. That's what we are living for now, what we're seeking, and how we live and worship and serve today. And it's all due to Christ's blood and our faithfulness, as Revelation 12, verse 17 brings them together. This is where victory is. This is where salvation lies. This is what our hope is all about. Forgiven and cleansed, to be then separated at that time from all temptation, because the body is going to be changed. All the weaknesses, that's going to be no more. The problems we have are not going to be something we have to face, because we're going to be able to abide in the presence of God. The change is that significant so that the faithful can look forward to a time where all the problems, all the fighting, all those issues of constant battling Satan, we win, we overcome, there is victory, and there can be peace after that victory. We who are faithful will enjoy all the joys of heaven which have been prepared for us, Revelation 21 and verse 4 says. This is not a place where each person is on permanent vacation. We've mentioned that before. It's not something to where we just go on and we get to do whatever we want, unless we truly think of it in terms of being spiritual and being Christians and being faithful. So let's take a moment to think about what that means. The most important thing about heaven is that God is there. As a matter of fact, that is the key part of the reward. When we think about the reward of heaven, a lot of times we get the mistaken idea of seeing this value in physical terms, described of pearly gates, of thinking about golden streets. But that's such a poor imitation, because that's the best we could come up with. That's the best kind of imagery of the perfect existence. But what we are to be doing now in the church is to be thinking in terms of heaven, of making the church and living within the church as His people, so that that perfect existence is what we're preparing for. When we get together to worship, that is thinking about we're coming before God's presence. It's in only an imperfect way now, but it's anticipating something that is indeed perfect and personal. When we think about that we can remember Jesus' sacrifice when we observe the Lord's Supper, that it is an imperfect way to remember, and we do so remember until He comes. And when He comes, we're not going to be remembering the fact that He did this. Now we're going to be remembering He came back for me too. It's going to be a heightened remembrance of everything Jesus did. It's going to be the full picture that Jesus came and died, but He also now, He came back for me. And this is what we get to take with us into heaven and keep with us throughout all eternity. People say that heaven is a place where we all get to do the thing we enjoy most now. Well, that's right in a way, because that's where there will be full fellowship with God, where our activity will be centered around God. We know that there will be the fellowship there, the full reunion there, that opportunity to be with one another there. And we know that that will be sweet. You know, sometimes we only think of it with family members when they pass away, or perhaps when we think about members of our family in the congregation where we are that are we hold dear and are sweet. And when we think about that, that's important to say, I'm going to them too. I'm going to rise up one day, and that we will be caught together in the air. And what can be sweeter than saying with confidence, I'm going to see Jesus, my Savior. I'm going to see Him and be able to smile. I'm going to meet Him and remember He died for me, but I lived for Him too, faithfully unto death. That's what makes death not have power. The power of His blood, the power of our faithfulness, as we live for Him. And this is what we ought to be living for now, each step of the way. We have been given the assurance of God Himself that these things are true. That's why they are found here in the Word of God. This is surely the best comfort we could ask for. So let's look at the final verse of the chapter when Paul writes, "Therefore, comfort one another with these words." My friends, the words of God are a powerful comfort, but they can only be of comfort to us to the extent we really trust them. We all have only one life to live here upon the earth, but Christ has acted on our behalf so we might be able to look forward to a grander life to come in eternity, spent serving and worshiping God in heaven. I want you right now to examine your life, your obedience and your transgressions, your open faults and your secret sins. We know that not all will receive the glorious comforts of heaven, because not all have submitted to God's will, and not all are living, worshiping, serving, and obeying as He commands. And that's too bad. So just for a moment, consider this. What will happen when you die? Did you obey Him and listen to His word to believe, repent, confess, be baptized for the remission of your sins, Acts 2 verse 38? Did you truly live for Him and be faithful unto death, Revelation 2 verse 10? Is that what your life is about now? Because that's the life to heaven. That's the life for Christ. That's the life that we ought to live. And that's the life when we turn back to the Word that gives us comfort when someone dies. When you think about this, think about God and your life. I'm Kevin Rhodes, and this has been Expositions.
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0: The reading this morning will come from Jeremiah 29. Jeremiah 29, and in verse 11, the Bible says, "For I know the thoughts that I think toward you, saith the Lord, thoughts of peace and not of evil, to give you an expected end."
1: 399, "Let the Lord be praised, O Zion," will be our first song.

0: We pray this morning to the one and only true God, to the creator of the universe, the Father of us all. Father, we know that you're still in control and active in our lives today. As Matthew tells us, not one sparrow falls to the ground without you knowing. We pray this morning that our worship will be acceptable in your sight. We pray that everything that is done and said this hour will be accepted, will bring glory and honor to your name. Heavenly Father, we look back over this past year and thank you for your goodness to us, far beyond probably what we deserve. At this beginning of a new year, we pray that these blessings will continue. On this first day of the new year, we pray for guidance as we face the future. When we face disappointments and heartaches, we pray that we will turn to you for comfort. When we face temptations, help us to not lose our way, but do what is right regardless of the cost. We pray for everyone on our prayer list today. We pray for the family of our dear brother Dale Hurd, who passed away this past week, that you will comfort them. We pray for all the people that have physical health problems. We pray for Bill Libren, who is in rehab, and pray that he will recover soon. We pray that for those that have spiritual health problems, which is so much worse, and we pray that they will learn that their soul is in jeopardy. We pray for those that are traveling, those of our number who are away and will be traveling back, and likewise those that are visiting here with family and will soon be returning home. We pray for the church the world over. Especially we pray for the congregation here at Brown Trail. We pray you will be with our elders as you guide us in your word. We pray for Heath and the lesson that he brings to us each Lord's Day. We pray that we will remove any preconceived notions that we have on the topic today and let your word come into our heart. Forgive us of our sins, Heavenly Father. We know that we stumble, we fall, we often fall short of your expectations. Please forgive us, and may we do better in the future. Heavenly Father, it'd be remiss if we closed this prayer and did not thank you for the greatest blessing of all that we have, and that is the gift of salvation through the death of your Son on Calvary's cross. And it's in his name that we pray. Amen.
1: For the Lord's Supper, we'll sing 734. 734, were you there?

0: In preparation for our minds for the Lord's Supper, I'll be reading John 3, 14 through 17. And as Moses lifted up the serpent in the wilderness, even so must the Son of Man be lifted up, that whosoever believeth in him should not perish, but may have eternal life. For God so loved the world that he gave his only begotten Son, that whosoever believeth in him should not perish, but have everlasting life. For God sent not his Son into the world to condemn the world, but that the world through him might be saved.
1: Dear Heavenly Father, we approach your throne this morning, this first day of this week, this Lord's Day. As we gather around this table, Father, in remembrance of your Son and our Savior, Jesus the Christ, as we partake of these emblems in remembrance of the sacrifice that he made on our behalf, Father, as we partake of this bread that represents your Son's body that was given in our stead, not for his sins, Father, but for ours, so that we can have that hope of eternal life with you one day. May we take of this bread in a manner which will be pleasing to you. Through your Son we pray. In Jesus' name, amen.

Our Father in heaven, you are far beyond our comprehension. And Father, we know that your love is far beyond our ability to grasp. And yet, Father, we thank you for your love. We thank you for showing us love in the sacrifice of Christ. We thank you for his blood that cleanses us from our sins. And it is in his name that we pray. Amen.

Let's pray together. Our Heavenly Father, we are indeed thankful for all spiritual blessings that we enjoy in Christ. But at this time, Father, we're mindful of the physical blessings, for those things necessary to sustain life, and for the many, many blessings beyond that that we receive from you. We ask, Father, at this time you'll bless this offering. Bless those who oversee these funds. And this is our prayer in Jesus' name. Amen.

0: scripture reading before the sermon this morning comes from the book of Philippians, chapter 1, verses 12 through 21. But I want you to know, brethren, that the things which happened to me have actually turned out for the furtherance of the gospel, so that it has become evident to the whole palace guard and to all the rest that my chains are in Christ. And most of the brethren in the Lord, having become confident by my chains, are much more bold to speak the word without fear. Some indeed preach Christ even from envy and strife, and some also from goodwill. The former preach Christ from selfish ambition, not sincerely, supposing to add affliction to my chains, but the latter out of love, knowing that I am appointed for the defense of the gospel. What then? Only that in every way, whether in pretense or in truth, Christ is preached. And in this I rejoice, yes, and will rejoice. For I know that this will turn out for my deliverance through your prayer and the supply of the Spirit of Jesus Christ, according to my earnest expectation and hope that in nothing I shall be ashamed. But with all boldness, as always, so now also Christ will be magnified in my body, whether by life or by death. For to me, to live is Christ, and to die is gain.
1: Good morning. We want to welcome everyone to worship this morning. We appreciate those that are visiting with us, and of course we welcome you back at any opportunity that you have. We have many in our number that are not with us. We had another wedding this weekend, and many are in Lubbock and are traveling back, so let's remember them in our thoughts and prayers, especially as it's raining and such today and tomorrow as well. And as with the last wedding we had, we also celebrated a marvelous anniversary, and we need to congratulate the Hearts for reaching number 65. So we've had two in the last month reach number 65, and that's quite amazing. We're very grateful for that. And on a personal note, I probably shouldn't do this, but I'm going to, but we have a friend here that's worshiping with us today, Sister Blair. I mentioned 2 or 3 months ago that we lost 3 great men in the brotherhood in 1 week. Brother Eccles, Brother Blair, and another brother from West Texas. And Lynn has preached the gospel for many, many years. And he went on to his heavenly reward a couple months ago. And his beautiful bride and daughter are here with us today. And we're very grateful for their attendance. And, you know, as we were partaking of the table, we take the loaf that commemorates the body. And, you know, of course we remember the body of Christ, but we are the body as well. And I got to thinking of some that are just no longer with us, that we can't take the Lord's Supper with anymore until we are reunited again. And it will be a great and glorious day when we have that opportunity. Lynn was a great soldier of Christ. And as we can read in Philippians 1 and 20 to 21, just like Paul, whether in life or death, all he wanted to do was magnify Christ. That was true of Lynn. And I know that was only possible because of his wife. Because as a preacher, all preachers know it's only possible because our wives stand with us. Love you. It's a new year. And grand things are going to happen this year. But as New Year's roll in, America typically as a culture looks at out and sees new possibilities and sees the new hope that a new year can bring. And as Christians, we have allowed some of the cultural trends to infiltrate the church, and not all of them are horrible. But this is one that we have allowed to infiltrate the church, in which we at this time of the year tend to contemplate on God, on the world, on our lives, and to make sure that we are measuring up. And if not, we decide to make some resolutions. And we probably shouldn't do this only one time a year. We probably should be doing this 365 days a year. But the reality is our culture is considering new beginnings. I would like us to consider how we can better magnify our Lord in 2017. And I'm sure some of us have other goals in mind. Some of us are probably thinking we need to be taking better care of our bodies. And that may be true. Maybe you do need to lose a few pounds. Maybe you do need to start exercising. Maybe you do need to change your diet. We all know the concept, man cannot live by chocolate alone, and I sure try. And maybe I need to be changing a few things. Maybe we need to be exercising more. The truth is, our bodies are the temple of God, and we are to be faithful stewards of them. Some of us do need to spend more time with family. We have a spouse that may be dying for our attention, and we may have children, and all they want is just a little bit more time. And we don't have to spend thousands of dollars to get front row at a Dallas Cowboys game to spend time with our children. Just kick a ball around with them. Play some Uno. Go outside. Just, you know, whatever it is. Shoot spit wads at one another. Whatever it is that makes them happy. That's what they want from us. It's time. Maybe we need to be spending more time taking care of self. Maybe we have personal issues and battles that we need to overcome. And we know through Christ and Bible study and prayer that we can do exactly that. Maybe some of us need to be spending more time taking care of our spiritual selves. Maybe our attendance is not what it should be. Our prayer lives are not what they should be. Maybe we're not reading and studying the Bible as we should. And maybe we need to make a resolution in 2017 that we are going to resolve to strengthen those spiritual areas. But of all of these areas that we have mentioned, the reality is we can make many resolutions today. And there are many things that we can concentrate on today. But as 2017, as far as our time zone is concerned, a whole 10 hours and 38 minutes old, I hope you will resolve that as far as 2017 is concerned, that you will magnify God more than you have ever done before. In Philippians chapter 1, and in verse 20, Paul wrote, according to my earnest expectation and hope, that I will in no way be disappointed, but with all boldness, as always, now also Christ will be magnified in my body, whether by life or by death. That's all he wanted to do, was to magnify God. And we know he wrote this when he was imprisoned in Rome, as we can see in Philippians chapter 1. And in verse 7 and in verse 13. And we can learn from Acts chapter 28 and verses 30 to 31 that Paul had been imprisoned there an entire 2 years, somewhere in between 60 and 64. But now, by the time he writes this epistle, it is believed that this epistle was written near the end of his incarceration because he no longer had a large group of companions with him. You see, when he originally traveled to Rome, he went with a big group, but now only one is left with him. The others perhaps returned home. Some he perhaps sent to other areas to preach the gospel or to strengthen new congregations. But as we can see in Philippians 2 and verses 19 through 20, that only Timothy was left. Well, now Philippians was written. And Philippians was not written because there was some sort of crisis going on in the church. There doesn't seem to be any doctrinal matters to deal with or practical problems within this congregation. But it seems that the Holy Spirit simply wanted Paul to write a letter of love, a letter of friendship, and to express the joys that we can find in Christ Jesus today. It is as Paul wrote in Philippians chapter 4 and in verse 4, "Rejoice in the Lord always. And again, I say rejoice." So this morning we're going to look at several questions about why we should resolve in 2017 to magnify our Lord even more. But the first question is this: what does the word magnify even mean? Well, the Greek word for magnify simply means to deem or to declare, to esteem highly, to celebrate, or to lift up. And the word was used 8 times in the New Testament. We can see an example of this in Luke chapter 1 and verse 46 and 47, where Mary had just found out that she was with child, pregnant with the child of God. And she went to see Elizabeth. And we could see that Elizabeth was 3 months further in her pregnancy carrying John the Baptist. And Mary arrived and she busted out in praise saying, "My soul magnifies the Lord. My spirit has rejoiced in God my Savior." And as Mary lifted up the name of God, that is what it means to magnify God, to give His name the honor and the praise that it is due. Secondly, with this in mind, why should I be motivated to praise God the more in 2017 or to magnify Him the more in 2017? Well, we're going to look at five reasons real quick from the book of Philippians. But first, we should be motivated to magnify Christ the more today, because through Christ, we can have great friendships upon this earth. Through Christ, we can have great friendships on earth. Notice what Paul said in chapter 2 and verse 20. He said, "For I have no one else like-minded," in speaking of his young friend, Timothy. And in chapter 2 and in verse 25, and in speaking of Epaphroditus, notice what he said pertaining to him. He said, "My brother, my companion, my fellow soldier." So we should rejoice. And we should lift up the name of God today because of the friendships that we can have in Christ Jesus. Let me ask you, where would you be today without the friendships that you have in Christ? Without the wisdom and the knowledge and the help and the strength and the encouragement and the prayers that you have received from them over the years, where would you be? Secondly, we should magnify God in 2017 the more because as Christians, we have nothing to be anxious for. Be anxious for nothing, Philippians 4 and verse 7. Meaning, as Paul spoke of living and as Paul spoke of dying, if he lived on earth or if he lived in eternity, all was fine with him because he knew he had nothing to be anxious about. As long as God was on his side, whether in life or in death, he knew that all would be well. So there's nothing to be anxious about. Thirdly, we should magnify Christ because in him we have no adversaries to fear. We have no adversaries to fear, as we can read in Philippians 1. 27 to 30. It's like Jesus told the revelator. The same is true for us in Revelation chapter 1 and verses 17 and 18. Don't be afraid. Why should I not be afraid, Lord? Well, because I am the first and the last. I am the living one. I was dead, and behold, I am alive forevermore. Amen. And I have the keys of death and of Hades. So we should magnify Christ the more in 2017 because as long as we are on the Lord's side, there's just simply nothing to fear. Fourth, why, Paul, should I magnify God? Because Jesus emptied himself for me. In John chapter 12 and in verse 32, Jesus said, "If I be lifted up from the earth, I would draw all men unto me." And that's what he did. He emptied himself, Philippians 2 and verse 7, so that we can have a hope. And last, we should magnify Christ today because Christ will one day transform our bodies. As we can see in Philippians chapter 3 and verse 21, who will change the body of our humiliation to be conformed to the body of his glory. It's as Paul said in Romans chapter 8 and verse 23, even we ourselves groan within ourselves, waiting for adoption, the redemption of our body. And brethren, as long as we continue to walk in God's truth, walk in his graces, this is going to happen. And knowing that these promises are laid up for those who call upon the name of the Lord, these are five reasons Paul gives us from the book of Philippians to magnify, to lift up, to rejoice in the name of our Lord more than we ever have before in 2017. Well, a third question that we're going to ask this morning then is how? how can I magnify the Lord more in 2017? And we're going to look at 3 points. First, you can magnify the Lord more by praising God more in 2017. Let me ask you, how often do you praise your God? How often do you praise your Creator? How often do you praise Him in song and in prayer? Is it only when you darken perhaps these doors and come into the auditorium here? I want to challenge you in 2017 to understand and to practice praising God in song and praising God in prayer each and every day. And I know some people, they just hate to sing. But clearly through song and prayer, we can magnify God in a way that is pleasing unto Him. Again, notice the heart of Mary in Luke chapter 1 and verse 46 through 50. Here again, she was praising God for the opportunity to bring the Messiah to planet Earth. And the Bible says, "My soul magnifies the Lord." And verse 47, "My spirit has rejoiced in God my Savior, for He looked at the humble state of His servant. For behold, from now on all generations will call me blessed. For He who is mighty has done great things for me. Holy is His name. His mercy is for generations of generations on those who fear Him." Or as David said in Psalm chapter 69 and verse 30, "I will praise the name of God with a song, and will magnify Him with thanksgiving." Well, why? Well, in Psalm 39, the author here was complaining for the need of salvation. He said in verse 3, "I am weary with my crying. My throat is dry. My eyes fail looking for my God." He needed to be saved from his enemies. Perhaps he needed to be saved from choices that he had made. And he concluded this psalm by magnifying the name of God because he knew that God would deal favorably with him. And God has dealt favorably with each and every one of us in this room. His grace and His mercy has been showered upon us. And we ought to count those blessings and glorify God in psalms and hymns and spiritual songs each and every day of our lives. You know, in Ephesians 5 and 19, a song that we like to quote quite often in the Lord's church, it is not necessarily a passage about corporate worship as we primarily use it. I know we use the passage quite often to pertain to corporate worship. But if you look at the context is about walking in the light. It is about fulfilling our Christian duties. And this context teaches us, according to the verse prior in verse 18, how to be filled with the Spirit. And he says we're not filled with the Spirit by partaking of a certain beverage, but we're filled with the Spirit by speaking to one another in psalms and hymns and spiritual songs, by singing and making melody in our heart to the Lord, giving thanks always concerning all things in the name of our Lord Jesus Christ. And if we keep a hymn, if we keep a psalm, if we keep a song of praise in our hearts continually in 2017, this will please the Lord. Now, if we have the attitude of praise and we do magnify Him, notice what the psalmist said in Psalm 69, 30 to 31. He said, "It will please Yahweh better than an ox or a bull that has horns and hoofs." Friends, this is a plain reference here to the days of Christ where God's children will realize just how special they are. They will realize just how blessed they are. And they will give to God the calves of their lips. Hosea 14 and verse 2. Or as the author of Hebrews wrote in Hebrews 13:15, through him, then let's offer up a sacrifice of praise to God continually. That is the fruit of lips which proclaims allegiance to his name. Let's praise God more in 2017. Secondly, you can magnify God in 2017 the more by promoting his words to the lost. You know, this world, it's hurting. This world, it's immersed in sin. And on the nightly news and on our internet pages, we see it more and more each and every day. There is clearly a great famine in this land, and it is God's word that we're needing the more. And if there ever was a time when those who were immersed in sin needed the blood-stained banner of our Lord, today is the day. And as God has exalted his name above all names, Psalms 138 and verse 2, may this be a resolution for children of God in 2017 to exalt or to magnify his name and his word throughout all of the land. Because to the hopeless, brethren, we have the hope. To those in pain, we have the cure. To those needing change, brethren, we are the ones that have the hope and the change today. And whatever ailments mankind may suffer from, we, as God's children, we have the prescription that they need. It's within these earthen vessels, 2 Corinthians chapter 4 and verse 7. And though we may be few, like Gideon and the 300 who were marching against an army that looked like sand pebbles upon a beach in Judges 7 and verse 12. We remember the story that the 300, they busted their lamps and they let the light lead them on to victory. And today, my good friends, we may be few as far as this world is concerned, but we still stand with the lamp of God's word. And shall we hide it under a bush? I say in 2017, let us light that bush on fire. Because that's the only way people are going to be saved today. For it is faith that cometh by hearing, and hearing by the word of God. Romans 10. And in verse 17, so let us magnify God by praising his name and his word, by taking his word to people this year, because it is the foolishness of preaching that saves. 1 Corinthians 1 and verse 21. And then last, I want to call upon us to magnify God in 2017. Magnify him the more by promoting the doctrines of truth. As we've already stated in this second point, we need to exalt his word by teaching people about the light of the world to draw all men unto Christ. But in this third point, I want us to consider our call to magnify God by standing up for his truths in a world that is just simply diametrically opposed to anything that is considered godly in relation to what we call social issues from this book. And I think of many biblical characters where the same happened. Great men and great women stood and magnified God by speaking out against the social norms of their days. For example, Israel had fallen into the sensual worship of Baalism, and God sent forth a young man by the name of Gideon to declare to Israel that there is only one God. And Gideon went out and he destroyed the groves and the altars of Baal and the carnal worship of the Ashtoreth. And the next morning, the entire village wanted him. They wanted his head dead. They wanted him. But you know what? He magnified God. And God was with him as he stood against the social norms of his day. Another example is Nathan. Though David was the great king of Israel and he had committed adultery, and it's evident that everyone in that throne room knew exactly what David had done, Nathan the prophet, he marched up to David in 2 Samuel chapter 12 and verse 7, And he declared, thou art the man. Meaning you are that despicable, rich man that continues to oppress the poor by simply just taking whatever you want. I think of John the Baptist, who went up to King Herod in Matthew chapter 14 and verse 3, who had just took the wife of another man. And John the Baptist, being led by the Spirit of God, told this man, you have no right to that woman. She belongs to another. Just as we can see in Matthew chapter 14 and verse 4, to lose his head for the effort. Friends, you name the social and religious issue today, our culture opposes God. Abortion is just considered a choice. Fornication is just considered a harmless activity. Adultery is promoted as a way out, a way to find happiness. Gay marriage is even considered by our president-elect to be settled law.

clearly there are more issues out there today. But the time is now. Today is the day that we make a resolve in 2017 to magnify God by standing for God. And as Paul marched into the city of Athens and saw that they were a fickle people who would worship any idol that they could make, Paul stood up in the midst of that paganism and said, "Let me tell you about the God who created you." We need to have the boldness of Gideon today, where we go out legally speaking and knock down every wall of paganism that we can knock down to magnify God. We need to stand against adultery today like Nathan, against marriages that are not sanctioned by the Lord like John the Baptist, in order to magnify God. We as God's people, we need to come out from the shadows and start speaking out against the sins that oppose God and magnify His name by magnifying His truth. The time is now. And as God told Joshua after the defeat at Ai in Joshua chapter 7 and verse 10, as God told him to stop praying and to get up and do something about it, let us stop just being hearers of God's word, but let us be doers as well. The author of Psalms said in Psalm 38, 18 and 28, he said, "I will give you thanks in the great assembly. I will praise you among many people. My tongue shall talk of your righteousness and about your praise all day long." Friends, let's do it. All day long. Let's promise it in 2017 that Jesus Christ, our Savior, will be magnified in our bodies. What a glorious determination that is to show the world the magnificence of the only begotten Son. And we can do so by praising God every day, sharing God every day, and standing for God every day. If you are here this morning, and perhaps you need the prayers of the church to help you develop this resolve, that's why we are here, to help and to pray for one another. And we would love to help to pray with you, to help you with that resolve to magnify Him more in this year. But also, if you're not a member of the Lord's church, well, we call it the day of new beginnings, right? Well, let's let today be the new life, the day of your new life. And you can let that today be the day of your new life by putting Christ on in baptism, by confessing the name of Jesus before men, by repenting of your sins, and being baptized for the remission of them, Acts 2 and 38. To have them washed away, Acts 2, 22 and 16. And if you're willing to start that life today, well, why not come now as we together stand and sing?

Father, we do thank you for this day that we've enjoyed being together, enjoying the friendship and fellowship that you've blessed us with, the opportunities we had to study and gain knowledge from our Bible classes, from our opportunities to sing praises and prayer. We're thankful for the lesson that Heath delivered to us. We pray, Father, that each of us will leave this place and truly strive to treat others like we would like to be treated, and that we might magnify the name of Jesus in every opportunity that we have that comes our way. We thank you, Lord, for blessing us each day of our life, and we give you special thanks for your Son, Jesus. In his name we pray. Amen.

0: we will be taking videos that we have found that teach religious error, and we're going to examine them in the light of the Bible.
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2: It's right here where Jesus came to be with his friends, to teach lessons about life.
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7: 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We can understand it if we would just simply study.
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Ask your pastor, your priest, or your preacher that question, and then ask them for specific examples from the scriptures of someone being saved in that exact manner. 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And once again, thank you for watching GBN.

0: You have questions? The Bible has answers. This program, overseen by the Phillips Street Church of Christ, is dedicated to answering your questions with God's Word. Please join us for the period of study as we seek to give a Bible answer. And now, here is your moderator.
1: Hello, everyone. I'm Mike McDaniel. I'm the preacher for the Central Church of Christ in Caruthersville, Missouri. You're watching a Bible Answer, which is overseen by the elders of the Phillips Street Church of Christ in Dyersburg, Tennessee. Please tell other people about this program or where it may be seen in your area. We have three gospel preachers with us to answer your questions all this month. We'll have them introduce themselves to you at this time.
2: Hello, my name is Rick Knoll, and I'm the preacher for the Oak Ridge Church of Christ in Obion, Tennessee.
3: Hello, I'm Serge Shoemaker, minister for the Glendale Church of Christ in New Bern, Tennessee.
4: I'm Corey Sawyers, part of the staff of the Bear Valley Bible Institute and one of the ministers of the Bear Valley Church of Christ in Denver, Colorado.
1: We're glad to have these brethren with us today. We're looking forward to hearing their answers to your questions from the Word of God. Our first question today goes to Brother Knoll. Brother Knoll, can you prove that Christ was crucified on Friday rather than Thursday? What is the preparation day that is mentioned? Brother Knoll.
2: I want to thank you for this question. The querist has asked this question, wanting to know if it can be proved. I believe I can show you that it was the fact that Jesus did die on Friday, and that the day of preparation was that Friday that he did die, that he was able to, suffer on that cross, and that when he was taken down from the cross, there was just a few hours left in that day on Friday. The dawn began the Sabbath day, the sunset began the Sabbath day of that next day, and then he rose on that third day on Sunday morning at dawn. When we think about the question that came up in Matthew chapter 12, verse 39, verse 40, the Pharisees had asked Jesus for a sign of what he was going to do. And the sign that he used was that of Jonah. He said, as Jonah is in the belly of the whale for 3 days, so shall the Son of Man be. And that's in verse 39 and verse 40. And so with that point in mind, we realized that the challenge was on, and so that needed to be fulfilled. We have to remember that back in that day and time, and in fact, it's even like that today. Oftentimes, we use portions of a day to indicate the full day. Notice that Jesus didn't say that I'm going to be in the grave for exactly 76 hours. He was going to be in the grave for 3 days. He didn't give or specify the amount of time other than the period of time. That passage or that determination has been used throughout the scriptures many other times, that the Jews, in fact, had different phrases that all meant the same thing. They would say on the third day, or they would say after 3 days, and 3 days and three nights. And all three of those phrases would mean the same thing. It did not necessarily mean a conclusive 76-hour period. Within those three full days, nights would be count as 4 days. If you include all three of those days, because the next day would come along, it would include that and be that fourth night. As you look at the termini that Jesus uttered here, that it was going to be 3 days. So he was in the grave on Friday, died that Friday afternoon. He was buried in Joseph of Arimathea's tomb that he never used, that he hewed out for himself, but that's where Jesus was placed. The Pharisees, they made sure that he stayed in there as they went to Pilate to ask that it be sealed because of the prophecy that Jesus made that after 3 days he would be out of that tomb. And so they put a watch, they sealed it and put a watch over it, and that watch and that seal wasn't enough to contain our Savior as he did raise that third day, which was the first day of the week. We know also that in this particular aspect, if you wanted to see some other areas where this termination or determination was used, if you look in the book of Genesis chapter 42 and verse 17 through 18, we see there that Joseph, when he had his brethren coming to get corn for the family, his brothers did not recognize him as their brother, as he was decked out as an Egyptian. And he threatened to, or in fact, he did accuse them of being spies. And this was a ploy on his part to get his younger brother to come to, younger brother Benjamin, to come to him in Egypt. We find out that he put them in jail for 3 days, and the thing is that it wasn't three complete days. That they had him in there, and on that third day he brought him forth, and then it was determined that Simeon would be remaining in the prison while the others went back home to bring back their younger brother Benjamin. And certainly this would be an indication of that. You could also see it in 1 Kings chapter 12, verse 5 through 5 and 12. And this is during the time of Jeroboam and Rehoboam, when Rehoboam took over for Solomon. And that same phrase was used there, that after 3 days you come back. It wasn't three complete days. It was a portion of those days. In Matthew chapter 27, that's where the Pharisees had come to Pilate. And in verse 63 and 64, he says, "Sir, we remember that this deceiver said, while he was yet alive, after 3 days I will rise again. And he commanded, therefore, that the sepulcher be made sure until the third day, lest his disciples came by night and steal him away and say unto the people, he is risen from the dead, so that the last error shall be worse than the first." And so with that information there, we should be able to recognize that he was in the grave. He did raise that third day, just as he prophesied, just as he showed these Pharisees. We also realize that the question also asked about this day of preparation, and that was the day that they made ready for the Passover feast that was going to be on the Sabbath day, on that Saturday, the next day after our Savior was crucified. I don't know if that will completely convince the one that's questioning, wanting to know about this, but I hope and pray that they will realize that it was just fractions of a day that was included in this determination. And I thank you for that question.
1: You know, I was studying on this the other day from Luke chapter 24, and there's something here I think is clear that we ought to be able to understand. That's the men, you know, that were talking to the Lord on the road to Emmaus. And Luke 24 and verse 1 says, that day was the first day of the week. And then it says in Luke 24 and verse 20, how the chief priests and our rulers delivered him to be condemned to death and have crucified him. But we trusted that it had been he which should have redeemed Israel. And beside all this, today is the third day since these things were done. What things? Well, the crucifixion. They're talking about the crucifixion. It's been 3 days since the crucifixion had taken place. On the first day of the week, they said it's now the third day since Jesus was crucified. Well, since that was the first day of the week, and he was to rise the first day of the week, and the two men definitely said this was the third day, then Jesus arose on that day. Sunday was the third day. That makes Saturday the second day. So then what would be the first day? It would be Friday, wouldn't it? Friday would be the day in which he was crucified. Now, if he had been crucified on Thursday, as some people say, then the two men would have said, this is now the fourth day, right? Wouldn't they have said that? They would have said, this is now the fourth day since these things have come to pass. You know, there's some people that claim that Jesus was crucified on Wednesday. Well, if he was crucified on Wednesday, then they would have said, it's now the fifth day since these things came to pass. But that's not what they said, is it? They said it's the third day. And you know what? They would know, wouldn't they? They would know. Back to our questions to Brother Shoemaker. Why do people make issues of prayer at school and at sporting events? According to Matthew 6, 5 through 8, prayer is private between me and God. Brother Shoemaker.
3: Before tackling the question of prayer in a public setting, let's take a closer look at Matthew 6, verses 5 through 8. This passage cannot be condemning all public prayer, for Jesus himself prayed in public. At the miraculous feeding of 5,000, we read that Jesus was looking up to heaven and he blessed the food, Matthew 14 and verse 18. Since Jesus was without sin, as we read in Hebrews 4 and verse 15, his public prayer was not sinful. Also, the early church, the early Christians, they practiced prayer in a public way. Acts 2 and verse 42 tells us that they continued steadfastly in the prayers. You see, what Matthew 6, 5 through 8 is talking about, it's not addressing the publicness or the privateness of a prayer. It's talking about the purpose of prayer. Jesus said in verse 5, "When ye pray, ye shall not be as the hypocrites, for they love to stand and pray in the synagogues and in the corners of the streets, that they may be seen of men." Jesus was condemning here prayer offered as a publicity stunt, prayer that was intended to make a person appear religious, and he was not limiting prayer to private settings only. Now, that being said, back to the main question. I believe that the reason people have made an issue about prayer at school, prayer at public events, prayer at sporting events, is because it points to the increasing secularization of our society. That is, the removal of God from all things public and the attempt to consign religion to private settings only. That is not what this nation was founded to be. Contrary to the revisionist history that's currently being taught, America was founded by God-fearing men upon biblical principles with the intent that God be honored both publicly and privately. Noah Webster was one of this nation's founding fathers, and he said, "Our citizens should early understand that the genuine source of correct republican principles is the Bible, particularly the New Testament of the Christian religion." George Washington said, "It is the duty of all nations to acknowledge the providence of Almighty God, to obey His will, to be grateful for His benefits, and to humbly implore His protection and favor." Now, I want you to notice that last part particularly. President Washington said every nation has the duty to implore God. That is, prayer is the obligation of the nation. By the way, if you'd like to take a more extensive look at the founding of this nation upon Christian principles, I would strongly encourage you to check out Dave Miller's articles on the website apologeticspress.com. The material there is outstanding. Now, the last several decades, unfortunately, they have seen an aggressive and tragically successful effort to remove God from the public arena. The removal of prayer from public settings is but one prong of that attack. Make no mistake, the concept of God is the basis for all morality, and the Christian religion is the revelation of true morality. Now, I'm certainly not going to stand here and try and claim that America has ever been a public nation. But what has happened to the morality of our nation as God is removed from the public arena? Even what have we seen here in recent weeks? Life has become devalued. Public shootings and violence are rampant, so much, unfortunately, that we hardly blink an eye when we hear the news anymore. Elected leaders of our nations publicly cheer at the expanding of the horror of abortion. Perversions of every kind have become commonplace. Homosexuality has been normalized, and I strongly suspect and fear that pedophilia and even bestiality are going to be the next steps. Honesty and integrity have gone the way of the dinosaurs. We have actually reached the point now that we expect people to lie to us. Now, I'm not suggesting that the removal of prayer by itself is responsible for all of these atrocities, but it is a very obvious example of the removal of God from our nation and a symptom of this devastating problem. America is not going to be able to correct the problems confronting her without turning back to God. Acknowledging God in prayer is but a single step in that direction, but it is an important one. While removing Him and removing prayer is simply another step away from God. I thank you for this needed question.
1: Thank you. 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And that's 1-800-436-0463. Back to our questions today. Now to Brother Sawyers. In Genesis 3:15, of whom is it speaking? The serpent or the devil? Brother Sawyers.
4: Well, in verse 14, it says that the Lord is speaking, quote, unto the serpent. So the text tells us who he's speaking to the serpent. And it's true that the things that he tells him there in verse 14, cursed art thou above the cattle, above every beast of the field, upon thy belly shall thou go, dust shall thou eat all the days of thy life. That pretty much sums up the life of a snake here on this earth. Even what's said in verse 15, for the most part, the enmity, the rocky relationship between mankind and serpents, there's some exceptions to that, but the majority of people I know, myself included, are not big fans of what we like to call no shoulders. So, you know, they try to bite us, we try to knock them out, and that's basically our relationship that we have. However, we've got to be aware that there's something more going on here. This is more than just a conversation about a relationship between a snake and the world's first couple. In Romans 16, verse 20, for example, it seems to, at the very least, allude to Genesis 3:15 when Paul writes, "And the God of peace shall bruise Satan under your feet shortly." So when he talks about the enmity that will occur, who is man's greatest enemy? Well, that's Satan. And we see that specifically spelled out for us by Jesus himself when he's explaining the parable of the tares in Matthew 13 and 39. He says the enemy that sowed them is the devil. So what would be his offspring or his seed? Well, Jesus explains that for us in John chapter 8 and verse 44 when he talks about those who would follow the sinful practices of Satan are those who would be considered his offspring. If you go into the book of Revelation also, you'll see this allusion to Satan as a serpent or as our enemy there alluded to more than one occasion. In Revelation 20 and verse 2, it says he laid hold on the dragon, the old serpent, which is the devil and Satan. Revelation 12:9 says the old serpent, he that is called the devil and Satan, the deceiver of the whole world. So while there is punishment being pronounced in Genesis chapter 3 and verse 15, it seems this to be the very first hint of the plan that was in the mind of God before the very foundation of the world. That's hinted for the first time here. The fact that God would send Jesus through a woman to save all of mankind. Hebrews 2 and verse 14, speaking of the work of Jesus, says that through death he might bring to naught him that had the power of death, that is the devil. 1 John 3:8 says, to this end was the Son of God manifested, that he might destroy the works of the devil. Adam and Eve's behavior in the garden caused two great problems, shame and sin. And the Lord provided for both of those needs. He provided coverings to cover up their nakedness, and he also provided the first hint of the gospel, the fact that Jesus would be born through a woman, and through his life and his death and further his resurrection, that mankind would have the hope of eternal life with him and the forgiveness of our sins. I appreciate that good question.
1: Thank you. To Brother Noel. The person says, please address those who are convinced in their own inspiration, who believe their thoughts are guided by the Holy Spirit and expect to be followed. Some who believe that their own thoughts are guided by the Holy Spirit feel confident even to set aside Scripture. Brother Noel.
2: Thank you, Mike, for that question. It really saddens me that there are folks out there that really, truly believe that they are inspired to the point where they have the Holy Spirit in them and wherein they are able to direct and to teach others without the use of the Bible. Unfortunately, the real factor is that they're believing a strong delusion, like the Apostle Paul told the Thessalonian brethren would be coming along in 2 Thessalonians 2, verse 11 and 12. These people are delusional when they believe that they have that ability and that they are really higher and greater than God. In fact, may even know more than God. God in His infinite wisdom gave to us His Word. His Word is our guide. It is what we are to be patterned after, what we are to live our life and how we are to learn those things and live those things out in our everyday life. Unfortunately, when we take these folks that have this idea that they know more than God, and they make those innovations in their worship service, or they make those innovations in their teaching and in their doctrine, we find out that really when you compare it with what God has already said, that they're far, far gone from that. I'm aware of a man that he had the ability, or at least he claimed to have the ability, to speak in tongues. And this man began to start studying the Bible quite a little bit. He's a third generation person that did this. His father and his grandfather were able to speak in tongues. Well, when he confessed Christ and became a Christian, that's when he made the confession that it was all fraud and all a fake, that it was just gibberish. That's what I'm afraid so many people have come down to. I'd like to just address this with what the Bible has to say about it. That is our guide. The Apostle Paul, when he was writing to young Timothy, he said in 2 Timothy chapter 3, verse 16 and 17, he said, all Scripture is given by the inspiration of God, or the literal God-breathed word, given by the inspiration of God, is profitable for doctrine, for reproof, for correction, for instruction in righteousness, that the man of God may be perfect, truly furnished unto all good works. Everything we need to live a good, faithful life, everything we need to guide our steps in order to serve God, has been provided to us by God, our Creator. I would also call your attention to the book of Galatians, chapter 1. In the book of Galatians, chapter 1, verse 6, we know that the Apostle Paul was kind of astounded. And the astonishment and amazement that he had was that the people there of Galatia were going to another gospel, which in reality was not another gospel. And so Paul warned, though an angel or anyone else came and preached any other word or any other gospel than what he had already preached, let them be accursed or an anathema. We recognize that the Apostle Paul knew that there is only one gospel. We should realize that the Bible is that true gospel. And we should verify whatever is being taught by whoever it is. It doesn't matter who they are, that what they're teaching is in harmony with God's word. The Apostle John in 1 John chapter 4 and verse 1 tells us what we need to do is to try the spirits. That doesn't mean the spirits as an alcoholic beverage. We're talking about the spirits or the teachings of others. What we're looking at is to verify that when anyone is teaching it, and I don't care if it's Mike or me or Brother Shoemaker or Brother Sawyer here, whoever it is that teaches anything out of God's Word, if it's not in harmony with God's Word, we need to identify them as false teachers, because that's exactly what they become. Now, we as God's children need to realize and know that God does not talk to man through other men by an inspirational way this way, other than through what the Word of God proclaims and teaches. And that will help us in so many other areas of the religious world, that we can have the truth and that errors would be conquered. And I thank you for that question.
1: Thank you. Now to Brother Shoemaker. What is the restraining influence referred to in 2 Thessalonians 2 and verse 6? Brother Shoemaker.
3: 2 Thessalonians chapter 2 is one of the most difficult and debated chapters of the entire New Testament. Before we go further in answering this question, I think it's wise to acknowledge that Paul had provided further in-person instruction to the Thessalonians, as we see mentioned in verse 5, and we do not seem to have that information today. So we seem to be missing some pieces of the puzzle, and therefore our conclusions, and I will freely admit this, need to be considered tentative and not clung to dogmatically. Now, it's impossible to discuss the restraining influence without first giving attention to this individual variously identified as the man of sin, the son of perdition, and the lawless one that's addressed here in the larger context. Again, the identity of this man of sin is much debated, and one's understanding of the restraining influence is going to be directly related to one's interpretation of the man of sin. By looking through the passage, we can summarize the basic characteristics of this man of sin as follows. He represents a movement that was already evolving in the first century, according to verse 7, but would not be fully revealed until a later time, specifically the time of the apostasy, verse 3. The man of sin would oppose himself and oppose God and exalt himself against God, and even claim to sit in the temple of God and set himself up as God, verse 4, so that he would profess to be speaking for God, but would really be opposed to him. Finally, this man of sin would persist until his destruction at the coming of Christ, as we see in verse 8. Now, several theories have been suggested as to whom this man of sin might be. But I believe the one that best fits these traits is to understand it as a representation of the papacy and the Roman Catholic Church. Now, the Catholic Church was not present in Paul's day, that is, it was yet to be revealed, but many of its principles and many of its doctrines were already being formulated. These would include things like the forbidding of marriage and the abstaining from meats, as we see mentioned in 1 Timothy 4 and verse 3. A mishandling of the Scriptures, as Paul alludes to in 2 Corinthians 4 and verse 2, and Peter makes reference to in 2 Peter 3 and verse 16. The elevating of some Christians above others, like we see addressed in 3 John verses 9 and 10, among other ideas. These ideas were formulating in Paul's day, but they would not be formalized in the Catholic Church for several centuries. The Catholic Church also fits the other characteristics of the man of sin. They sit in the place of God, claiming to be the official interpreter of Scripture. And in fact, one of the titles of the Pope is Vicar or Representative of Christ. Many of the doctrines of the Catholic Church are directly opposed to the plain teachings of Scripture, and the Catholic Church obviously still continues into this day. For our purposes, maybe the most interesting connection is that while the germ of Catholicism was present in the first century, that is in Paul's day, it was restrained from maturity until a later time. And what was that restraining force? If we're correct in connecting the man of sin with the papacy, then the restraining influence is best understood as the civil power of the Roman Empire. It was impossible for Rome, or for anyone else for that matter, to have two heads. And so long as there was a strong political movement, a strong political government in Rome, then the government of the apostate church was limited. But with the movement of the capital from Rome to Constantinople by Constantine, and with the fall of the Roman Church or the Roman Empire itself in the 5th century, the Catholic Church rapidly amassed not just ecclesiastical, not just religious power, but political power as well. Throughout the Middle Ages, kings were appointed and deposed at the whim of the popes. And for several centuries, until the time of the Protestant Reformation, the Catholic Church and the papacy was the most powerful political force on earth. I think the man of sin to be a prophetic representation of the Catholic Church, and the force that was restraining it to be a reference to the Roman Empire. Thank you for this question.
1: Thank you to each of these brethren for doing such a good job today on a Bible answer. A Bible answer is seen in a number of areas, especially now in Memphis and in North Mississippi and also in Eastern Arkansas. And I appreciate so much these new viewers that are contacting us with their questions. In fact, I just got a contact through our webpage while we were recording this program today. We appreciate hearing from you. Please contact us. Thanks so much for watching A Bible Answer, and remember, for your Bible questions, there's always a Bible answer.
0: We would love to hear from you, our viewers. If you have questions for A Bible Answer, or if you'd like any of the material offered on this program, please contact us at the address on the screen. We appreciate all of our supporters, and we encourage you to worship with the faithful Church of Christ in your area.

0: That's a great comfort to know that God will supply us with the things that we need, and to trust Him, to learn to trust Him,
1: right,
0: and to recognize, you know, I can just hear Jesus saying this to the people of His day, and there are so many people today whose lives are filled with worry and anxiety, and quite frankly, they can't enjoy life, BJ, because they're so wrapped up in concern for what's going on.
1: In Philippians 4:19, but my God shall supply all your need according to His riches and glory by Christ Jesus. We have things supplied for us. We sometimes don't realize how truly beneficial it is to serve God here and hereafter. And it reminds me of riches that can't be taxed. I'm never going to be taxed on the riches of God's grace.

0: silver.
1: Today there's a lot more going on in the world with social media than there was even 5 years ago. I mean, every day it seems some new media outlet is being promoted and being pushed to try to get people to be interactive with each other on it. You know, today we have, at the time that we're talking, we've got Twitter and Facebook and, you know, these video apps too. Vine was popular a while ago, and now there's TikTok and there's Snapchat, and there's all these media outlets that are in existence, and I've left some out for sure. And the question has become in the Lord's Church, can we utilize social media to promote the gospel? And, you know, if we do that, what are the ways that we do it? How do we approach it? Is it right to do it? And I've heard arguments on both sides of people saying that it's wrong to do, because there's a lot of sin on these outlets too. I mean, for every good tweet, there's probably 10 to 20 bad ones.
2: Sure.
1: And for every good Facebook post, there's 10 to 20 bad ones. And Snapchat especially is a harder app to utilize in a Christian way, because many people are utilizing that for a negative light.
2: Sure.
1: But the question is, you know, what would you do if someone says, can we really use social media to spread the gospel?
2: I think absolutely. And I think we should be using it. That's my personal take on it. We have to remember social media is simply a tool. It's the latest tool that people use to communicate.
1: Mm-hmm.
2: And it's unfortunate. You hear a lot of negative when it comes to from the standpoint of, okay, well, that people are using that more so than person-to-person communication.
1: Right.
2: And I get that. What it's made available for us is almost an immediate interaction with someone in a way that, you know, 20 years ago was almost unheard of, you know, but especially 50 years ago.
1: Right.
2: And so, but like you say, even in 5 years and even in this past year, you know, there are new and trendy things. Some things obviously probably won't stick as well. Some things will do really, really good.
1: Mm-hmm.
2: And so you think about the big ones especially, you know, Facebook, Instagram, and Twitter are the big three probably. You have some others that are in there that can be used, and we can talk about how to use those, but should we be using them? And I've, since early on in the beginning of social media, my thought was, I'm sure the devil was going to use this in a way that's going to be negative, but shouldn't Christians be using it in a way that's positive?
1: Right.
2: You know, there again, we're in a world where this is the reality. We live in a world that has evil all around, and yet we're to be salt and light to the world. And so how can we do that? Well, we can do that. We do that every day in our lives, but certainly we should be doing it in even our social lives. And that's where we're out with other people, even if we're technically in, you know, where we're in Facebook and some of those other things. So, you know, the outlet where we are right now, the Gospel Broadcasting Network, they use social media very well,
1: yeah,
2: and it goes out, you know, all over the world. And there are numerous ones, and congregations have finally gotten on board with this. And I've worked in places where it wasn't very popular to use such, and in fact, elders were scared to death to use it.
1: Right.
2: And, you know, so you have to approach those things, obviously, you know, when people are not using it regularly to begin with in their lives, and then you have a younger generation comes along and they're using it, and they're saying, well, why don't we have a church Facebook group?
1: Right.
2: You know, why don't we all of these other things? You know, we're that's just one more way we can communicate, and so, you know, elders have to really look at that hard and say, you know, I may not be using it, but is this something that can benefit the church? And so you have to find some tech savvy young people basically to run that. And you obviously, you know, you can set parameters and, you know, boundaries and all of those things, and here's what we want on it and here's what we don't want on it, you know, and help people understand that, and then let, you know, people put it out there, put encouraging messages out there, put Bible scriptures out there, put you know, Facebook posts, you know, when it's in the proper setting, you know, in a closed group, it can be a way to communicate things that are of a more personal nature, maybe a prayer request, things like that, you know. So there are a number of ways, but when we're talking about spreading the gospel, evangelizing, that is the number one tool of communication today. And so we should be using it. Certainly the devil's out there using it for his purpose.
1: Right.
2: You know, we need to spread the gospel, and we can use that.
1: But I think that's some of the things that you touched on is elders are scared to death of it, and elders are primarily older men. And we're in that situation right now where a generation is coming up that knows more about technology than the generation before it, obviously, because we're doing more with it. We're constantly enamored by what's going on with technology and the latest tech that's coming out. And I think one of the ways to talk about this is many elders are worried to death that by utilizing social media, a negative review will be put upon the church, or negative comments and cursing and things of that nature. And you mentioned it a moment ago, there are certain private outlets on social media that allow us to talk in a more private setting. And I know of a lot of congregations that do closed groups. Mm-hmm. And what those closed groups are all about is so-and-so has fallen and they've broken their hip. They're in this hospital, no visitors at this time, but please pray for them.
2: Right.
1: Or this is going to be happening. Don't forget our trunk or treat is coming up. You know, all these different outlets that they have, and that's just it. Jesus went where the people were.
2: Right.
1: And I agree with that 100%. And the same way that when door knocking was the number one way to go and contact people, social media today is I can type a message, and in the moment it takes to hit return or enter, it's automatically being sent to them. And the way most people are, they're automatically reading it.
2: Yeah.
1: And so I can, for instance, when you and I can text you something and 2 seconds later, I see the little bubbles come up. That means you're writing back to me.
2: Right.
1: And to think that we have that at our fingertips, and to sit there and think about the Great Commission, that the apostles were told to go into all the world. Okay, well, that commission is also for Christians to go into the world and teach the gospel to every creature. So then the question becomes, back then, they didn't have social media. They didn't have airplanes either. You think they would have utilized the airport if they had the ability to? I think Paul would have definitely done that.
2: Right.
1: And you sit there and think, okay, if they had airports, they would have used them. If they had cars, they would have used them. If they had buses and trains, they would have used them. So why would we suggest that they wouldn't have used social media? I think they would have had a balance to it.
2: Sure.
1: I think they would have said, well, we won't only use social media. But I think they would have understood, hey, this is where the people are. And we go where the people are. We teach the people that we can contact, and we do what we can to put the gospel before as many people as possible. And I think the apostles would have a podcast, you know, and be sharing it on social media and doing the things that they do to promote that, because it's another outlet to promote the gospel. And so can we use it? I mean, why aren't we?
2: Yeah.
1: And honestly, a challenge that I would want to give to congregations that aren't using it is, contact GBN about how to use it effectively.
2: Sure.
1: Contact people that are very savvy in the technology world and realm and say, what can we do to get this working? And I know some people have a budget and it's really hard to go all out. But there are a lot of affordable ways now that you can stream your services, and Facebook is free. Yeah. You know, Twitter and Instagram are free. And you can utilize all of these things. You don't have to do the pay for ads to allow those ads to be shown of your congregation. You can promote it very easily by just having a Facebook account and sharing it to the friends that you have.
2: Right.
1: And so congregations do need to keep up with the way the world is going, because in the next 30 years, there will be elders that are right now younger people who are learning about this technology, and the easiest way for the church to continue to thrive is for us to do what we can to keep the church going.
2: Right.
1: Instead of saying, hey, when you take over, you can finally do what you want to do.
2: Right.
1: That's a horrible mindset to have, that we're going to do it this way, and then when you get to where you can be an elder, you can decide however you want to do it.
2: And when Facebook is the old way, now, you know, those people are coming up, Facebook's going to be old and not the newest.
1: No, and
2: thing,
1: I mean, because years ago, MySpace was the biggest thing.
2: Right.
1: And Facebook quickly took care of that. And I mentioned even earlier in our conversation, Vine was this viral app that went, and it went out of business. It was shut down.
2: Yeah.
1: And this time next year, some of the things that are so popular could very easily be shut down, and something new has come out, and something else is there. And so, like you said, we can talk about all of the different things and maybe how to utilize it and how not to utilize it, but I think it's important to understand that some things are just not going to be able to be used. Like, for instance, it's going to be hard to use some apps that are primarily used for things that are not necessarily appropriate.
2: Yeah.
1: I can't get on, you know, an app like Tinder and try to promote the gospel.
2: Right.
1: That's just not going to work because it's not designed for that.
2: Yeah.
1: And so use social media, but not every social media outlet.
2: Right.
1: So we have to understand that just because God said to go where the people are, he didn't mean that we go into the bars and we go into, less than favorable establishments and say, well, I'm just doing it to preach the gospel.
2: Right.
1: That's just not going to work. So use social media, but in the right way. But then it gets to this point. Okay, so someone wants to use social media. So can they behave in a negative way on social media and destroy the reputation of the church? And so, what would you do if someone says, well, how does our behavior on social media bring a negative or positive light to Christ?
2: I think regardless of, the preaching aspect of it, let's set that aside for just a moment. Our lives out in the public, we're talking about person to person. We're told that we're the salt of the earth, we're the light of the world, Matthew 5:13-16. And we're to let our lights shine. So there was the intent that we would be out in the world, letting our light shine, and the opportunity to glorify the Father, on that behalf. So when you add to that an individual who says, I want to use social media, I want to post a passage of scripture. And some of our Bible programs, give us sometimes a picture or a way that I can put a Bible verse on a mountaindrop background, backdrop, and it looks real nice, looks real pretty, and I can fancy the words and do all that, and then I could post that. Or there's a bunch of people that already posted something like that, and I can share that post. Well, that's an encouraging post. I appreciate that. Or that's a good article, and I love that article from Apologetics Press, and it has to do with, teaching more about Christ and living like Christ, And then they turn around, though, and on the next post that they make or somewhere down the road later that day, they're out in town, and they're at a party, and there's alcohol involved, or they're scantily dressed and something like that. And so, yes, that can hurt the influence. You just sent out this post saying, this is how Jesus wants us to live.
1: Right.
2: And then you go and you live just the opposite of that. Well, that's the world is already chomping at the bit to basically say we're hypocrites anyway.
1: Mm-hmm.
2: And so why would you give them that fuel? And so, yes, that can show the church in a bad light. It can show Christ in a bad light. It can show the gospel in a bad light. And we're reminded that we're to behave or have our conduct so that it becomes as a Christian.
1: Yeah.
2: And so that we need to act like Christians, in other words. That's what Paul's saying, Philippians 1:27. So, we are the light of the earth. We're the light of the world, rather. We're the salt of the earth. That means that we have an influence. And so wherever we go, whatever we do, whatever we post, is going to have an influential effect on those who receive it, or those who are across from us, or those who we're walking beside, or those who we're hanging out with, whatever the case may be. None of that's changed. Social media just makes it more quickly available, really. In many ways, and not just to your best friends, maybe, but the whole world gets to see it, possibly, because that's what social media is, makes it available for all the world, in that way. And so, yes, we have to be careful. We can, obviously, it can be for good or it can be for bad, and the way that we live our lives and the posts that we make and frankly, our attitude sometimes in even making a good post could be a problem.
1: Yeah, and you think about doing the Christian scan when you're on social media.
2: Yeah.
1: You look and you go, okay, if I'm going to share this, is there any profanity in it? Is there anything, is there any immodesty in it? Is there any, okay, we're good there. And then you share it, and what happened to me one time was I didn't know that when you hit share, it also shares the name of the page.
2: And I
1: didn't read the name of the page.
2: Yeah.
1: The name of the page was inappropriate.
2: Mm-hmm.
1: And so here I am as a Christian, and I've just shared something, and no one knows that I didn't know that.
2: Right.
1: And so thankfully people believe the best first, and they sent me back and said, hey, there's profanity in the title up at the top there. I don't know if you saw that. Oh, I didn't. Let me change that. And that's just it. We do that Christian scan, and you see something, and you're like, man, that'd be so funny if they didn't put that word in there.
2: Yeah.
1: And you have to sit there and say, if I'm going to be different, I have to act and live different.
2: Yeah.
1: And what is becoming so common now is jobs that are being, you know, put out right. there. Companies are going to say, we'd like to look at your social media accounts.
2: Yeah.
1: And we want to see how you behave. We want to see what type of person we're bringing onto the company. And some jobs have a no posting policy. You know, you're not going to post anything, you know, without our approval, because how you act reflects on us. And just for instance, a sure. recent example of this, Cleveland Browns had a defensive back who, after a game, made threatening tweets to the media mm-hmm. and said literally that he was going to kill yeah. a media member. He was released by Cleveland. Yeah. And Cleveland said, we're not having that. Now, I don't think he really meant he was going to kill that person, but what he said was that he was going to. And right. what he had posted on social media put a negative light not just on him,
2: yeah.
1: but on the organization that yeah. he represented. And you see a lot of that happening where people will tweet or say something and it's, okay, you're gone. We don't want that. We're not going to have that. You can say what you want to say, but not when you represent us.
2: Right.
1: Because it's not just you anymore. And that's the thing, like you mentioned, we as Christians have to remember what Philippians 1:27 talks about, you know, letting our conduct be worthy of the gospel. Mm-hmm. And if someone looks at me and, like you said, they see that on one post I say, well, I'm a Christian, I promote Jesus Christ, and then literally a couple posts later it's, hey, check out this hilarious thing that I found, and it's one of the most inappropriate things that we can find.
2: Right.
1: And I've actually seen this before by deacons in the Lord's church, people that I know that are deacons, and they share something that they shouldn't share. And it's something that, you know, it's just not appropriate. It's not right. And I've even at times messaged those people in confidence and said, why did you share that?
2: Yeah.
1: What was the reasoning behind that? Because that doesn't come across very Christ-like. And I can't imagine Jesus Christ having a Facebook page and doing some of the things that we're talking about. And Jesus, you know, tweeting out, love one another, and then a post later having an alcoholic beverage in his hand and, right. and tweeting, you know, this night was awesome.
2: Right.
1: And I just can't fathom Jesus Christ doing something like that. And in 1 Corinthians 11:1, I'm to imitate the image of Christ. And I'm supposed to be a picture perfect as best.

0: video they made sitting in their car that they had no idea millions of people would see.
1: Right.
0: And that's the risk we take. Any tweet, any post, any picture can easily be seen by millions of people. And knowing that that type of influence does exist, even if you don't think it's likely,
1: right.
0: Knowing that that type of influence does exist means that as a Christian, I have to read, reread, and triple read the things I'm going to say. I have to continuously, and it's like I said, it's like a Christian scan.
1: Yeah.
0: I look at the picture I'm going to post, because if I go to a concert, I might be dressed appropriately, but someone behind me might not be.
1: Right.
0: And I need to look at the picture and go, oh, I probably don't want to share that because that person behind me is wearing next to nothing and I didn't know they were in the picture. Let's move and get another picture. And that's the thing that being a Christian means, is I sacrifice what would be easy and what might be funny and what might be really simple to share to be a person that when someone looks at me, they say, you know what? He's a good person. And elders especially are told to have a good report of those that are without, but that's a Christian quality too.
1: Right.
0: You don't want to say, well, that's just an elder thing, because if someone says, well, that girl would be a really good Christian if it weren't for all these other things she said, or that guy would be a really good man and Christian if it wasn't for all the things that he tweeted and all the pictures he posted.
1: Right.
0: And that's, you know, negative light or mindset toward Christ is like we talked about. We have a responsibility to spread the gospel.
1: Yeah.
0: And you catch more flies with honey than you do with something that's worse. You've got to be aware of what we're doing.
1: Right.
0: And I think it's become so commonplace of what we're going to post that we just don't even think about it anymore. And I remember when I worked here at GBN, I was told, you know, think about what you post. And so I started really kind of evaluating, why was I posting that? What was I posting it for? And what I realized was, I didn't really need to be posting as much as I was posting.
1: Right.
0: And so I started utilizing social media in a completely different light for me, that I'm going to post the things that need to be posted. And if I want to post something, I will. But, you know, if you checked my Facebook profile, you wouldn't find a ton of activity. Not because I think it's wrong to have a ton of activity, but that's just not me.
1: Mm-hmm.
0: Because I've realized, you know what? There's not a whole lot of stuff I need to post anyway. Yeah. I'll post the things that are needed to be posted, but I mean, it's not, I don't have to post a picture of a sandwich and tell people it's 3 o'clock in the afternoon and here I am, I'm going to eat a sandwich.
1: Right.
0: You know, social media has a powerful impact on our society, and it's going to continue to have such until something else comes along and knocks it off a pedestal. And what happens in companies, you know, I'll say this and then I've got another question for you, but companies die because they refuse to adapt. Churches
1: That's
0: will die
1: yeah.
0: if they refuse to adapt and utilize these things, using them in the right way. But if a church says, that's just never going to be us, well, don't be surprised if you don't reach anybody.
1: Right.
0: Because you're not going where the people are. But the final thing is motives. Mm. We have a lot of things that happen today and a lot of people that want to spread the gospel on social media. So the question has to become, do our motives matter when we decide to spread the gospel via social media? What would you do if someone asked you that?
1: Yeah, and kind of to piggyback off the last question, from the standpoint, we should never behave in such a way that whether the person is behind the computer or whether we're in person with somebody or we're on our phone and a tablet or whatever the case, we have to remember we still represent Christ.
0: Right.
1: That's ultimately where this all comes to. And so, yes, motives always matter.
0: Right.
1: You know, I think about having pure motives in what we do. You know, pure motives lead the day, so to speak. And if I want to do right things, then my motives need to come from a pure heart, pure place. And so what would that look like? It would be, I would say, the love of God. Is love toward me should motivate me. That should be a motive, you know, that I have to do what I do. That can be one.
0: Right.
1: My love for others, you know, love for souls, you know, thinking about that. My love for God, you know, would motivate me, you know, in response to His love for me. My love for Him would cause me to want to post, you know, Acts 2:38,
0: right.
1: You know, or Mark 16:16, you know, here's just a passage, go read this scripture, you know, this is important, you know, the world needs to know it. those are pure motives. My love of family, you know, when I post things, you know,

0: And I use social media. I have a Facebook page. I have an Instagram page. I do those things. I still have a Twitter page. I don't use it near as much.
1: Right. Sometimes
0: I just attach it to my others, so I automatically tweet something even if I didn't really mean to, you know.
1: Yeah.
0: It's kind of built that way. But when I think about posting something with from a pure motive, you know, my love of the church, my love for my family, my love for God, His love for me, those are pure things, you know. And so my wanting to post something needs to come from a place such as that. And I would add, you know, something else to this idea of, you know, you talk about posting things that sometimes have other things attached to them.
1: Mm-hmm.
0: Well, a lot of times when we post maybe a news, something comes across,
1: right,
0: a news post, and we post that, and then what we sometimes forget about are that's going to be a link to that news outlet's page and what they're posting, or to that article, and then what you're going to have underneath it are the responses on their Facebook page,
1: right,
0: to that article or to that event or whatever it is. And so, you know, I can't be responsible for all those things.
1: Right.
0: And, you know, and sometimes there's thousands of comments. If it's a newsworthy post,
1: yeah,
0: there's going to be thousands of comments on that. I'm not going to spend all day, you know, so I might have to, you know, make a post, and I might have to say, you know, beware of comments, you know, on their page or something like that, and warn people,
1: right,
0: off, you know, this is not, that part's not me, but I want you to know that this traumatic event happened, this,
1: right,
0: thing happened, because that's how news is shared. News,
1: yeah,
0: is also shared through social media.
1: Yeah.
0: And so sometimes we help in the spreading of that news of,
1: right,
0: a tragic event, a devastating tornado hit so-and-so town, and you know, here's what's happening,
1: mm-hmm,
0: you know. And so, but anyway, you know, sometimes people will get on there and trolls, we call them,
1: right,
0: and there will be this back and forth, and they're just trying to get a, they're trying to have a 5-minute, you know, opportunity for fame, you,
1: right,
0: know, on running on the back of this post,
1: right.
0: And so, but anyway, so while I can't catch everything that's out there, I think people know also my character,
1: mm-hmm,
0: and so if they do see something, then please ask,
1: right?
0: You know, please, you know, send me a message, say, hey, did you know that this had this, you know, and I've had that happen too, you know, and it does. I think we all don't quickly assume the worst,
1: right,
0: you know, when things like that happen. But I think that brethren should help check one another.
1: Yeah,
0: that's what we're supposed to do, you know. That thing that we think about, you know, iron working against iron, you know, and what does it do? It makes us sharper. It makes us shine brighter.
1: Right.
0: In that way, it cleans us up.
1: Right.
0: And so, when I think about then the fact when we talk about social media, when we talk about posting, our own posts, whether personal or evangelistic minded, need to be those that are truthful. You know, how many times do you see somebody post something that they haven't? You know, we talk about fact checking,
1: yeah,
0: you know, is this even a real thing?
1: Right.
0: You know, sometimes it's not at all, you know. Sometimes it's just a funny, and it just,
1: yeah,
0: needs to be taken as a funny and move,
1: right,
0: on. If you don't think it's funny, you don't have to.
1: Right.
0: Sometimes I say things, and it's not really,
1: right,
0: I think it's funny in,
1: right,
0: my mind, you,
1: right,
0: know. The bubbles are working, but nobody's responding,
1: right,
0: you know. But at the same time, you know, we are responsible for what we put out there.
1: Mm-hmm.
0: And so we can be called on it if we need to.
1: Well, that's just it. I can't be responsible for what everyone does that I'm friends with, too.
0: Sure.
1: I'm friends with people that I went to high school with that don't share the same values I share.
0: Yeah.
1: And so I can't be responsible for what they share. I can be responsible for what they put on my wall,
0: yeah,
1: and what they put on my page,
0: yeah,
1: but I can't be responsible for what's on their page.
0: Yeah. But we can protect
1: that. But we can protect it.
0: With our privacy,
1: that's
0: settings,
1: right,
0: and things, too.
1: We can do what we can,
0: even
1: to
0: church
1: make sure.
0: Pages.
1: Right, right. We don't have to just say, well, it's just the way Facebook was intended, so we'll just let them. No, you do what you need to do,
0: yeah,
1: to protect Christ. But I think when I think about motives, there were people in Scripture whose motives were never pure. I mean,
0: yeah,
1: Absalom stood at the gate in 2 Samuel 15,
0: yeah,
1: 2 through 6, and would tell people, man, if we only had a king that cared about you,
0: right,
1: like I did. You know, if only David loved you like I love you.
0: Right.
1: And then Judas is one that said, why didn't we sell this oil and,
0: yeah,
1: give the money to the poor? But the Bible tells me that he didn't say that in John 12, 4 through 5, because he cared for people.
0: Mm-hmm.
1: He said it because he was a thief,
0: right,
1: and he had the money bag.
0: He wanted the money.
1: And so I guess the question, mm-hmm, is, when I post something on social media as a preacher, What is my motivation behind it?
0: Yeah.
1: You know, Jesus preached for 3 years. He never made it on the lecture circuit. He never went around and did a bunch of gospel meetings. He was put on a cross for his ministry. And so if my motivation is to get on a lecture circuit, to get on the gospel meeting circuit, I really don't need to be posting for that reason. Yeah. I need to be posting because people's souls are lost and they need to be saved, and motives matter. Yeah. They mattered in the Old Testament and the New Testament, and they matter today.
0: Yeah, I think so.
1: But ultimately, social media works. It's a good tool to use as long as we use it correctly.
0: Yeah.
1: And do what God wants us to do with it.
0: Let's be salt and light to the world. And we can use social media to do

0: When did the Apostle Paul have his sins forgiven? In Acts chapter 9, Jesus appeared to Paul and said, "You will be told what you must do." Paul was so scared, he didn't eat, he didn't drink, he prayed for 3 days. Now, what would you be praying for if you'd been killing Christians? I would pray, "Lord, please forgive me." Yet after praying for 3 days, he wasn't saved yet. He was told, "Why are you waiting? Arise and be baptized and wash away your sins, calling on the name of the Lord." And now, I have the same question for you. Why are you waiting?
1: If you're like me, you like hearing God's word. It's important for us to be like the men of Psalms chapter 1 and meditate upon the word of God day and night. That's why I want to tell you about a great monthly publication, the Gospel Journal. The Gospel Journal is supported by the writing of sound brethren across the brotherhood and can be delivered to your door for less than a dinner for two. 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Thank you, and we hope you enjoy the Gospel Journal.

All authority has been given to me in heaven and on earth. Go, therefore, and make disciples of all the nations, baptizing them in the name of the Father, and of the Son, and of the Holy Spirit, teaching them to observe all things that I have commanded you. And lo, I am with you always, even to the end.

0: Greetings, ladies and gentlemen. It's a genuine joy to be with you via television. And over the past summer, I have talked to hundreds of people that view the program regularly, so I'm sure there are many familiar faces in the audience. Now, what we say is simple and basic and fundamental and well-known, but we trust that it will be provocative and cause you to look further into the Scripture, seeking information by which you may order your life, so that being pleasing to God, you'll have the peace that passeth understanding. It's a joy to share the good news of human redemption, a very simple, basic story. And, of course, the design of this program is to keep it fundamental, just to lay one scripture to another, hoping that you will prove noble in further study of God's Word. These were more noble than those in Thessalonica, in that they received the Word with all readiness of mind, examining the Scriptures daily whether these things were so. I'm human, I make mistakes, I fall short. Check it out. I appreciate your presence in the audience today. You know, last week, I believe it was, we were talking of a very interesting narration found in the book of Matthew, chapter 20, beginning at verse 20 and ending at verse 28. You recall, of course, that the mother of the sons of Zebedee came to Jesus, worshiping him and making a certain request of him. Jesus said, "What wouldst thou?" She said, "Command that these my two sons may sit the one on thy right hand and one on thy left hand in thy kingdom." Jesus said, "You know not what you ask. Are you able to drink the cup that I'm about to drink, that is, endure the suffering that I'm about to endure?" "Oh," they say, "we are able." Well, he said, "My cup indeed you shall drink, but to sit on my right hand and on my left hand is not mine to give, but it is for them for whom it hath been prepared of my Father who is in heaven." And then the 10, the other apostles, of course, became incensed at James and John. Well, the very idea. They had themselves talked about greatness, you know. Who is greatest among the apostles? They, as we, had not yet learned the principle or basis of true greatness. So they would have argued, but the Lord calmed them down. And he said, "You know how the rulers of the Gentiles lord it over them? Oh, and their great ones exercise authority over them." Now listen, "Not so shall it be among you." Oh no. "But he who would be great among you shall be your minister. And he who would be first among you shall be your slave. Even as the Son of Man came, not to be ministered unto, but to minister and to give his life a ransom for many." Oh friend, there is a tremendous message for me in this passage of Scripture. What are you saying, Lord? Well, the world views greatness as being top gun. I mean, looked up to. I exercise authority. I am in charge. Now, we understand, in the course and pursuit of human endeavor and accomplishment, there has to be someone who oversees and directs. We understand that. However, in the service of God, true greatness is shown in humility and service. And it's a difficult lesson for people to learn because most people are not aware of who they really are. We think in terms of the physical. We're governed by the physical senses. We're concerned only with that which we see and hear. Friends, all of this will pass. None of this will endure. But you and I will live forever. Now, Christ is our perfect example, and of course we've noted that many times, 1 Peter chapter 2, verse 21 beginning, "For hereunto were you called, because Christ also suffered for you, leaving you an example that you should follow in his steps, who did no sin, neither was guile found in his mouth, who, when he was reviled, reviled not again, when he suffered, threatened not, but committed himself unto him that judgeth righteously. Who his own self bare our sins in his body on the tree, that we, having died unto sin, might live unto righteousness, by whose stripes ye are healed." Friends, that is a most interesting thing. When I stop to think about it, who am I? What is the basis of my eternal well-being? Oh, walking in the footsteps of Jesus Christ. Why did he come? Oh, then said I, lo, I'm come in the roll of the book that is written of me to do thy will, O God. Hebrews chapter 10 at verse 7. The will of God? Oh, the reconciliation of fallen humanity to himself. How can that be done? Only by the power of love. Love is a dynamic that seeks the highest good of its object without regard to cost, sacrifice, or suffering. Jesus came to do what? The accomplishment of the will of the one who sent him, doing the will of the Father. Now, in so doing, he suffered immeasurably. I mean, beyond my ability to describe. But this is Emmanuel. This is God with us. I mean, this is the creator of heaven and earth, John chapter 1, verses 1 through 3. Right. This is the one who calmed the raging sea. Correct. This is the one who raised Lazarus from the dead. Right. And why did he come? To accomplish the will of God. How was that done? Love. He didn't come to buffet. He didn't come to subjugate man. He didn't come to demand that. No. He came to exemplify the kind of spirit and character that the Almighty God will honor in the final analysis. So I need to remember, greatness in the kingdom of God is shown in service. Oh, service is rendered because of a genuine love and concern for our fellow man. You know, when you read the scripture, the Lord's will, you think about these things, you know. Blessed are the poor in spirit, for theirs is the kingdom of heaven. Something, isn't it? From Matthew chapter 5, Sermon on the Mount. Sure. Blessed are they that mourn, for they shall be comforted. Blessed are the meek, for they shall inherit the earth. Blessed are they that hunger and thirst after righteousness, for they shall be filled. Blessed are the merciful, for they shall obtain mercy. Right. Blessed are the pure in heart, for they shall see God. Yes. Blessed are the peacemakers, for they shall be called the sons of God. Friends, blessed are they that have been persecuted for righteousness' sake, for theirs is the kingdom of heaven. Blessed are ye when men shall reproach you and persecute you and say all manner of evil against you falsely for my name's sake. Rejoice and be exceeding glad, for great is your reward in heaven. For so persecuted they the prophets that were before you. Ah, that's right through verse 12, Matthew chapter 5. But all of these things are looked down upon by people of the world. I mean, the meek and trodden upon. I mean, the one who is lowly in spirit, he's not exalted among men. Right. Here is a person in recognition of the fact that he is an immortal spirit. He will live forever. Oh, and the only basis upon which we may please the one who made us, who supplies our every need, is humility. We give our lives in humble obedience to the Lord as we serve one another. Love is the only motive that God will accept for Christian service. We're familiar with that. We've noted it many times. 1 Corinthians chapter 13, beginning at verse 1. If I speak with the tongue of men and of angels, but have not love, I become sounding brass or a clanging cymbal. In other words, it doesn't amount to a thing. Just a big noise that fades out onto the ether. That's not. Or if I have all knowledge, know all mysteries, have all faith so as to remove mountains, but have not love, I'm nothing. If I bestow all my goods to feed the poor, if I give my body to be burned, but have not love, it profiteth me nothing. What are you saying, Paul? Friends, we came to walk with Christ. He came to suffer for my salvation. He came to die in my stead. Mankind is alienated from God. Most people are in the broad way that leads to eternal ruin. How can I reach them? Not by physical dominance, not by the use of sword or gun, sir, only in the expression of love that's willing to share the good news of human redemption, and while the world speaks against that, yes, willing to suffer in order to make known the will of God. This is what Jesus is teaching, isn't it? Even as the Son of Man came, not to be ministered unto. Well, you just think, the Lord of glory. Man, he could have sat up on a throne. He could have had the dignitaries of the earth bowing before him. He didn't come for that purpose. You know, I love the statement of that angel as he introduced Christ to the shepherds on the Judean hills. You remember Luke chapter 2, verse 12? He said, you'll find a babe wrapped in swaddling clothes and lying in a manger. This is my Lord. He knows from whence I came. He sat where I sit. He endured the afflictions that are common to the old physical man in this world. Yes, but more than that, he exemplified before me the value of the expression of love, the willingness to sacrifice, to make known the will of God. Now, these apostles were arguing about who is greatest. And boy, when James and John wanted that authoritative position at the right and left hand of Jesus, boy, they did, just didn't it? Hey. Now, you know how the rulers of the Gentiles lorded over them. Oh, not so shall it be among you. Whosoever would be great among you shall be your minister. And whosoever would be first among you shall be your servant. The footnote says slave. Oh, the one who serves most is greatest. Now that is the principle of true greatness. And this is what the Lord is teaching in this passage, along with many, many other messages. Now, he made the statement, and we emphasize this, you know not what you ask. In other words, the wife of Zebedee, the mother of these two boys, is asking for what she thinks would be a recognition of true greatness for her sons. Jesus said, you don't understand. You know not what you ask. Now, let me just say this, however, at the very beginning. Prayer is never to be disparaged. It matters not who prays. I thank God that you recognize that God is, that he answers prayer. And I'm thankful that you have a disposition of heart and mind to pray to him. Oh, that's indicative of a fine spirit. That shows your recognition of God's divine supremacy. And that's to be commended. Always prayer is to be commended. But friends, it is important that beginning at that point, we know what to pray for. Oh, prayer, ask and you shall receive. Seek and you shall find. Knock and it shall be opened unto you. For everyone that asketh, receiveth. He that seeketh, findeth. And to him that knocketh, it shall be opened. Matthew chapter 7, verses 7 and 8. Prayer, oh, is to be exalted. There is no question about that. And no prayer prayed in harmony with the Lord's word, entering into the divine presence, goes without answer. No, sir. He always answered. Jesus taught his disciples to pray and without ceasing. It is wonderful indeed. Prayer is worthwhile. Well, this woman really is offering a prayer. She is making a sincere request of Jesus. When he said, you're misinformed, you don't really understand what you're asking. You see, in the first place, before I can call God my Father, then I must be his child. In other words, my life must be in submission to his will. It's interesting that we are born into the family of God when by faith we, turning from sin, are baptized into Jesus Christ. We are thus added with the Lord to the church, Acts 2, verse 47, which is the house of God, 1 Timothy chapter 3 and verse 15. Thus we are children in the family of God. Now, it doesn't matter how weak or how incapable I may be. It's a process of growth, of maturation. Through the study and application of God's Word, we become more and more and more like Jesus Christ every day that we live. Of course, if we don't read the Bible, if we don't apply these principles, then, of course, there is no validity to our claims to be children of God. So, as a faithful child of God, no matter how weak, No matter how incapable by comparison with someone who is mature and doing it. No, that's not important. As a child of God, I can call upon my Father in prayer. Now, to be able to pray so that these prayers will be answered, I need an understanding of God's Word. Jesus said to this woman, and he is saying this out of love, you know not what you ask. You don't understand the request that you're making. That's true in the religious world today, is it not? Sure it is. As a matter of fact, there are those today, and understand, most of this is due to background teaching. There are those who are praying today for the baptism of the Holy Spirit. It is amazing how people understand or misunderstand God's Word. And that's simply because men who did not understand God's Word have taught them erroneous doctrine. They simply do not understand God's will. And today there are those who think, now we're to be baptized in the Holy Spirit. Friends, the baptism of the Holy Spirit, outpouring of the Holy Spirit in visible form, occurred twice in the history of the world. You remember that Jesus said, nevertheless, I tell you the truth, it is expedient for you that I go away. For if I go not away, the Comforter will not come. But if I go away, I'll send him to you. And he, when he has come, will convict the world of sin, of righteousness, and of judgment to come. Of sin, because they believe not on me. Of righteousness, because I go to the Father, and ye behold me no more. Of judgment, because the prince of this world hath been judged. I've yet many things to say unto you, howbeit you're not yet able to receive them. But when he, the Spirit of truth, is come, he shall guide you into all truth. He shall not speak from himself, but whatsoever things he shall hear, these shall he speak. He shall glorify me, for he shall take of mine, and shall declare it unto you. Now, as you know, that's from John chapter 16, verses 7 through 14. But just a moment. The context is always important. To whom is the Lord speaking? Oh, to his apostles. Specifically, what did he say? Oh, he said, but when he, the Spirit of truth, has come, he shall guide you into all truth. So the Lord is promising here the Holy Spirit to his apostles. That's correct. I remember that he made the statement, what is it, John chapter 14 at verse 26? But when the Holy Spirit is come, whom the Father will send in my name, he shall teach you all things and bring to your remembrance all things whatsoever I have said unto you. The significance of this? Oh, the New Testament had not been written at this point in time. No. Well, how was God's will to be revealed inerrantly? Oh, by inspiration of the Holy Spirit. These inspired apostles recorded God's will. Matthew, Mark, Luke, and John? Well, those books had not been written in the lifespan of Jesus Christ. No. Well, how could they then remember and write accurately concerning? That's what he said. If John 14, verse 26, when the Spirit has come, whom the Father will send in my name, he'll guide you into all truth, and listen, and bring to your remembrance all things whatsoever I have said unto you. And you recall that simple passage, of course, in Luke chapter 24, beginning at verse 46. Jesus said, thus it is written, that the Christ should suffer, rise again from the dead the third day, that repentance and remission of sin should be preached in his name to all the nations, beginning at Jerusalem. Now notice, and you are my witnesses of these things, but tarry ye in the city till you be clothed or endued with power from on high, through verse 49. Now just a moment. This is the great commission given by the Lord, right? Christ should suffer, rise again from the dead the third day, repentance and remission of sins should be preached in his name to all the nations. Where? Oh, that's beginning at Jerusalem. But not now, he said. You tarry, you wait in the city till you be clothed or endued with power from on high. Oh, now, in the book of Acts, the first chapter, verses 4 and 5, Jesus, being assembled his disciples for the space of 40 days, charged them not to depart from the city, but to wait for the promise of the Father, which, said he, you heard from me, how that John indeed baptized in water, but ye shall be baptized on the Holy Spirit not many days hence. Turned out to be 10 days, actually. Oh, but then in verse 8 he said, ye shall receive power when the Holy Spirit is come upon you, and you shall be my witnesses in Jerusalem, all Judea, Samaria, unto the uttermost parts of the earth. Let's sum up just a moment. Now, these apostles were to preach repentance and remission of sins in the name of Christ to all the nations. That's correct. Oh, but they weren't to do it at that particular time. No, they were to tarry in the city till they be endued with power from on high. Now, when would this power come upon them? Acts 1 at verse 8. Ye shall receive power when the Holy Spirit is come upon you. Oh, then you'll be my witnesses in Jerusalem, all Judea, Samaria, unto the uttermost parts of the earth. So in the second chapter of the book of Acts, beginning at verse 1, they were all together in one place. That's when the day of Pentecost, of course, was fully come. There appeared unto them tongues, parting asunder like as of fire. It sat upon each one of them, and they were all filled with the Holy Spirit, began to speak with other tongues as the Spirit gave them utterance. What do we have here in Acts chapter 2, verses 1 through 4? Oh, the overwhelming, figuratively expressed, baptismal measure of the Holy Spirit. Upon whom? Upon those to whom the Lord promised the Spirit. Who was that? The apostles. John chapter 16 at verse 13. Oh, why, sure. Oh, and Acts chapter 1 at verse 8. But what was the Spirit to do? Give them the power. Oh, but with the power, they were to proclaim repentance and remission of sins in the name of Christ to all the nations. That's correct. So if you read Acts chapter 2, you will observe that Peter, as we've often said, is preaching the gospel of Jesus Christ, death, burial, and resurrection of the Son of God. His ascension, coronation on David's throne at God's right hand, reigning over spiritual Israel. Oh, when his auditors heard this, they were cut to the heart. They said, brethren, what shall we do? Peter is speaking by inspiration of the Holy Spirit. Verse 4, he said unto them, repent ye and be baptized, every one of you, in the name of Jesus Christ. For, Greek preposition, eis, is never used in retrospect, always looks forward. Thus the American Standard says, unto the remission of your sins. Oh, 3,000 of them were baptized into Christ. Right. Oh, and the Lord added to the church daily such as were being saved. That's correct. Here is the descent of the Holy Spirit upon the apostles in the baptismal or overwhelming measure. Yes, that's according to the promise of Jesus Christ. Now, we'll notice at a later time that the Holy Spirit came also one other time in that visible form, overwhelming those to whom he was sent. We'll observe that in the 10th chapter of the book of Acts, and it has a specific purpose. But it's interesting. Before the first, between the two, and after the last, the Holy Spirit has not been given in that fashion, visible, overwhelming those to whom he is sent. It was always for a purpose. And, of course, that purpose was fulfilled. And so we will observe that in a future telecast. May God bless.
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2: 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Box 1484, Dalton, Georgia, 30721. Often we get requests from those of you who want to learn more and study further about the Bible. We have available to you free of charge a new Bible study series. The first of this 6-lesson series will be mailed to your house at your request. This Bible study is also offered free of charge. Preaching the Gospel is under the oversight of the elders at the Highland Church of Christ in Dalton, Georgia. It is fully funded by the members of the Churches of Christ. And now, back to James.
0: Prayer to God is essential, yea, beautiful, and those who recognize their dependence upon God, who pray to Him on a regular basis, are to be commended. We love you dearly. Our point in the message given is that we need an understanding of God's will. We need to be sure that our prayers are not counter to His instruction. We need to be sure that we're not asking for something that God has already provided or that He has never promised at all. And sometimes people even ask for things that would be very destructive. Why would a person do that if he is sincere sufficiently to pray to God? Misinformation. Friends, we're not to be condemned for praying. But if indeed we live in error, we need to remember that only the truth will make us free. And the only way that we can pray to God acceptably is to pray in harmony with His instruction. May God help us in the study and application.

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0: Welcome to Good News Today, the program where you will always find good news, no matter what else is happening in the world. I'm Mark Teske, your host for Good News Today. I want to thank you for joining us. We've got a great program. Here's what's coming up. We're going to begin with our devotional time, which consists of a scripture reading, beautiful singing, and a brief study of that scripture. Today we'll be looking at Matthew chapter 10, verses 37 through 39, where Jesus makes a controversial statement. Get out your Bibles, turn to Matthew 10. I'll meet you there in just a moment. Following our devotional time, Freddie Clayton invites us to the pastime porch, where he's pondering deathbed salvation. Jim Dearman will then join us with some sound words about what's really important. Then Roger Campbell answers another excellent question. What really matters in life in his Be Ready Always segment? And then we have a Bible question for Anthony Dispuke and Troy Spradlin. What does the Bible say about Christian tithing? Should a Christian tithe? I hope you have your Bibles opened up to Matthew 10, where we read, beginning at verse 37. He who loves father or mother more than me is not worthy of me. And he who loves son or daughter more than me is not worthy of me. And he who does not take his cross and follow after me is not worthy of me. He who finds his life will lose it. And he who loses his life for my sake will find it.

0: In Matthew chapter 10, Jesus is giving instructions to the 12 before the limited commission. It's called the limited commission because he sent them out to the lost of Israel only, not to the Samaritans or the Gentiles, verses 5 and 6. He gave them miraculous abilities, said use those freely. But not everybody's going to be receptive, verses 11 through 15. He said, I'm sending you out as sheep in the midst of wolves, verse 16. And by the way, you're going to suffer persecution, verses 17 through 23. And Jesus said, I'm also going to suffer persecution, verses 24 and 26. I didn't come to bring peace, but a sword, verse 34. And maybe even family members will be warring against one another, verses 35 and verse 36. And that brings us to our text, which tells us if you love father or mother or son or daughter more than me, you're not worthy of me. Doesn't say that if you love them, but if you love them more. It's a matter of priority. When Jesus was asked in Matthew 22, what's the greatest commandment? He said, well, love the Lord your God with all your heart, your soul, and your mind. This is the first and greatest commandment, Matthew 22, verses 37 and 38. It's a matter of priorities, putting what's most important first. And if we have a good relationship with God, if we do love him like we should, our loving our spouse, loving our children will just come naturally. We're commanded to provide for our household, 1 Timothy chapter 5, verse 8. We're commanded to honor our parents and to love them, Ephesians 6, verse 2. Jesus himself saw that his mother was taken care of while he was hanging there on that cross, John chapter 19, verses 26 and 27. Which brings us to the subject in verse 38, we need to take up our cross. Luke adds in Luke 9, 23, we need to do that on a daily basis. Now the cross, it was a means of death, a way that the Romans made an example of people. It was a public execution. And to do that, for us to take up our cross, means we need to die or deny ourselves, Matthew 16, 24. Paul said in Galatians 2, 20, I have been crucified with Christ. It's no longer I who live, but Christ who lives in me. That idea of I'm living something different. It's what he wrote in Romans 6, verse 4. We rise from the watery grave of baptism to walk in newness of life. You see, when we become a Christian, I'm no longer the most important thing. That idea has to be put to death. Verse 39, whoever finds his life will lose it. But if you lose your life for my sake, you're going to find it. That means we're going to have to give some things up, but it's going to be worth it. James chapter 4, verse 14. What's your life? It's a vapor that appears for a little time and vanishes away. So anything here on this earth is very temporary, but eternity is forever. You're going to find something even better. Jesus said in John 10:10 that he came that his sheep may have a more abundant life. You see, when we follow God's command, there's problems we're going to avoid. Our Creator knows exactly what we need and what's going to hurt us. So to obey him is really following the instructions from the manufacturer. And a Christian life is a life of peace that passes all understanding, Philippians 4, verse 7. Now, Paul wrote that while he was in prison, but he knew the ultimate result, which would be making it to heaven. When we have that in mind, we can put up with whatever this life throws at us. So we could say in Philippians 4:11, I've learned in whatever state I'm in to be content. So what do we learn from this? Well, we need to focus on loving God first. And that love for him comes based upon knowledge of him. We need to spend time in the Word to get to know him better. And as a result, our relationships will improve. We need to stop focusing on ourselves. For instance, in worship, if you have this idea, well, I didn't get anything out of that, your priorities are misplaced. It's not about you. It's about God. And we need to be focused on others. The Christian life is definitely worth it. Don't quit. Don't stop. Focus your priorities where God would have them to be. Because he wants you in heaven. He wants you with him eternally. And that's good news for us today. Well, Freddie Clayton has invited us over to the pastime porch. So let's pay him a visit.
1: What about deathbed salvation? The emphasis of the Bible concerning salvation is always on today. Quoting the prophet Isaiah, Paul said, 2 Corinthians chapter 6, verse 2, "In an accepted time I have heard you, in the day of salvation I have helped you. Behold, now is the accepted time. Behold, now is the day of salvation." When Jesus saw the interest of Zacchaeus, who had climbed a sycamore tree to see him, he said, "Zacchaeus, make haste, come down, for today I must stay in your house." Luke 19, verse 5. As Jesus forgave the sins of the thief on the cross, Luke chapter 23, verse 43, he said, "Today you will be with me in paradise." It's never wise to put off responding to God's love. Some, however, seem to think that they can wait to near death and make things right with God then. The book of Acts lays out God's law of pardon for today. At Pentecost, Peter and the apostles made the first offer of pardon under the Christian age. As the multitude understood that they had crucified the Son of God, they realized they needed to respond to God's love. They were cut to the heart and said to Peter and the rest of the apostles, "Men and brethren, what shall we do?" Then Peter said unto them, "Repent and be baptized, every one of you, in the name of Jesus Christ for the remission of your sins, and you shall receive the gift of the Holy Spirit." Acts 2, verse 37 and 38. Other conversions in Acts follow this same pattern. The Samaritans in Acts chapter 8. The Ethiopian in Acts chapter 8. Saul of Tarsus, as recorded in Acts chapter 9 and 22. Lydia in Acts 16. The jailer, also in Acts 16. And the Corinthians in Acts chapter 18. They realized their need for conversion to Christ, and their faith moved them to repent of their sins, confess their faith, and to be baptized. Not every conversion mentions each step, but every conversion account does mention baptism. Does God change his law of pardon for the person on his deathbed? There are no New Testament examples of such conversions, so there's no evidence to suggest that God has a different plan for those that are near death. The thief on the cross is not an example for those living today because he lived under Jewish law and was not subject to the New Testament of Christ, which came into effect after Jesus' death, Hebrews chapter 9, verses 15 through 17. He received the forgiveness of his sins in the same way that others did during the public ministry of Christ, through the direct pardon of the Savior. He was not subject to the commands of Pentecost because he lived before the establishment of the church on that day. None of us is in a position of deciding the eternal fate of others. We're all in the hands of a just and loving God. By the gracious sacrifice of Christ, God sent in motion the means of our salvation. It's up to us to respond to his love in obedience. He's warned that the day is coming when the Lord Jesus is revealed from heaven with his mighty angels in flaming fire, taking vengeance on those who do not know God and those who do not obey the gospel. 2 Thessalonians 1, verses 7 and 8. Now is the time to obey Christ and live for him. As long as there's life, there is hope to obey God. But many who plan to repent on their deathbeds never get the opportunity.
0: When somebody realizes their soul's in danger, there's an urgency in taking care of it immediately. Thanks, Freddie. Now grab some paper and something to write with, and you can write down our contact information. 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
2: 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We'd like to hear from you. 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
0: 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Now, Jim Dearman's going to join us with some sound words about what's really important.
3: We will live eternally if we obey sound words.
4: What's really important? It is not where you were born. Jesus was born in a stable. It's not your education. Jesus was not educated in men's institutions of higher learning, yet look at what he accomplished. It's not your looks. Isaiah prophesied concerning Jesus, he has no form or comeliness, and when we see him, there is no beauty that we should desire him. You see, Jesus was an ordinary-looking man. Well, what is important? What is important is how you respond to this one of lowly birth, who received no higher educational training, and who was ordinary in his physical appearance. We must learn about him, the one whom we must obey to have eternal life.
3: We will live eternally if we obey sound words.
0: Obedience to Christ, that's what's really important. Thanks, Jim. There are a lot of

0: You know, some people do. They make a list of their activities for the day or things they want to purchase. And whether you make a list or just make a mental note, often what we do is we divide activities, we divide things into different categories. Some things are, they're not important. Some things are important. Other things are more important. And then some things, well, that's most important. When I ask people what's most important to them in life, their answers indicate where they are in life. For a young person who's a student, they're focused on their studies. Someone has completed their studies, they're fresh out of their schooling, now they're focusing on getting a job. There may come a point when they focus on starting and raising a family, or maybe in later on, focusing on retiring. Let me ask you this. On the day of judgment, what's going to matter on the day of judgment? And you know what? When you and I find the answer to the question, what will really matter on the day of judgment? We'll find the answer to the question, what really matters in life? You see, on the day of judgment, friend, there are some things that won't matter at all. On that day, the Lord will not be inquiring about our mode of transportation. He won't care whether or not we drove the nicest car. He won't care if we had a car at all. He won't care if we walked to work or took public transport. That won't matter. It won't matter how much money we had. It won't matter how many kids or grandkids we had. Well, what will matter? What will matter is, are we prepared for the day of judgment? Jesus told his apostles to be ready. He said, the Son of Man's coming in an hour. You think not? Matthew 24, verse 44. Well, how are we ready? By being righteous. In that same conversation, Matthew 25 and verse 46, some are going into everlasting punishment, but the righteous are going into life eternal. How do we make sure we're a righteous person, building the right relationship with God? For you are all the children of God by faith in Christ Jesus. For as many of you as have been baptized into Christ and put on Christ, Galatians 3, 26 and 27. So on the day of judgment, we want to make sure we're ready. We want to make sure we're righteous. We want to make sure we're in the right relationship with God, which means we've been redeemed by the blood of the Lamb. Friend, we need to make that the number one priority in life, to be redeemed by the blood, so we can be in the right relationship with God and be ready for the judgment. Now that's what really matters. I'm Roger Campbell, and this has been Be Ready Always.
1: Thanks, Roger. Is your soul ready for eternity? Contact us and enroll in our free Bible course. It's written with the specific goal of getting your soul ready for eternity. Thanks to our supporters who make our free Bible course and this broadcast possible. In just a moment, we'll give our Bible question to Anthony and Troy.

0: Now we have a Bible question for Anthony and Troy. What does the Bible say about Christian tithing? Should a Christian tithe?
1: Troy, do you tithe?
2: Do I tithe?
1: Yes, sir.
2: No, I do not.
1: Okay. Well, good. Our question for today is, should a Christian tithe? Should a Christian tithe, or should we as Christians be tithing in this day and time? That's the question for today.
2: Well, let me just answer the question rather quickly. No. Because tithing is not for the Christian. If you look at the word tithe, it means 10%.
1: 10% of everything.
2: There's the key. That's the key. The first time we see tithing is in the Old Testament.
1: Absolutely.
2: And it was a law for the Jews. And so in Deuteronomy chapter 14, Moses is given the commandments, and he says, you shall truly tithe all the increase of your grain in your field, and then you shall eat before the Lord, and also that you are to tithe your oil, your livestock, everything. And then he says, then if you can't take it to the temple, if you can't take it there, then you can exchange it for money.
1: That's right.
2: So that's one of the first things that I always say. So whenever you ask me, do I tithe? First thing I thought is like, well, I'm not a Hebrew. I'm not in the Old Testament. So no, I don't tithe.
1: Right.
2: But I don't think that's where you were going with that question.
1: No, we just kind of setting up the question for today. But so in the New Testament, we're commanded to give.
2: That's right.
1: We're commanded to give. And the way that we give is not how they give. We are instructed to give, 1 Corinthians 16, 1 through 2, as we prosper.
2: That's right.
1: So everybody's prospering is different.
2: Mm-hmm.
1: So we give as we prosper. 2 Corinthians 9 and 7 tells us to give cheerfully.
2: Mm-hmm.
1: So with the proper attitude, and according to our means, do we now give? If it were the case that we were to tithe in today's time, Paul would have told us. Not Paul, but only Paul, but any apostle who was inspired, who has any dealings with the Bible, would have made it known. God would have made it known to us that we need to tithe, but that's not the case.
2: In fact, you quoted there in Corinthians with Paul, and also there in 2 Corinthians chapter 9, Paul says, let each one give as he purposes in his heart.
1: That's right. Yeah.
2: And so if you really want to come right down to it, tithing is only 10%. Purposing in your heart could be a lot more than 10% because it all boils down to the fact that we are stewards of God's blessings. And so if God has blessed you, if you have prospered, then you should give. And you can't outgive God. And so that means that our giving sometimes could be more than 10%.
1: Absolutely. You give as what is purposed in your heart, as how you, so, you know, that's those are two different things. You know, as you prosper and as you purpose, you could give more than what you prosper. It's just up to you. You know, it might be in your heart to do such. You know, at different times, we make different amounts of money. You might get a bonus. You might get different things at different times. And so you would give more than what you would normally have as your normal income. And so, yeah, that's the law around giving. And it's not the same as tithing.
2: Amen.
0: Giving to the local congregation should be a priority in our lives. Thanks, guys. Well, we've looked at several different ways that our priorities are seen in the things that we do, in who we love, in the way that we spend our money, in so many different aspects of our life. We encourage you to check all religious teaching against the Word of God. Test us. Make sure we're telling you the truth. Everybody who tries to teach the Word of God needs to be teaching the Word of God, not taking passages out of context. If you need to hear our program again, you can do that through our website, our apps, or a podcast. Know that we love you, we're praying for you, and we want you to make it to heaven.

In John 6:22, when the crowd Jesus fed awoke, they were peckish and ready for breakfast. They looked for Jesus and the leftovers, but couldn't find them. They knew there was only one boat the night before, and the disciples took it without Jesus. John gives us this small detail to set the stage for lessons on the deity of Jesus. First, the deity of Jesus is seen in his power. If Jesus didn't leave in the one boat, how did he get to Capernaum? He walked on the water, and John tells us that. Second, his deity is seen in his protection. He calmed the storm to save the disciples. And then third, his deity is seen in his providence. When the people met him, he told them to seek spiritual food that would last for eternity. Who but God could walk on water, calm the storms, or offer eternal food? Only God promises this kind of power, protection, and providence, and only God can deliver it.

0: Well, greetings, everyone. Welcome once again to the International Gospel Hour. I'm Jeff Archie, and I'm always honored to have you with us. And I want to let you know something up front. I want you to relax with this broadcast. 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And we are honored to do so. We are thankful for you and your interest in the things that be of God. As we begin with our highlight segment, we're going to return once again to our friends, the Fawn family, also known as a legacy of faith. And we want to highlight a new area of their work from the Fawn family of four and their YouTube channel. Now, I am speaking of Adam and Leah Fawn and their children, Mary Carol and Turner. When you go to their YouTube page, you'll find a number of things. You'll find a legacy of faith that is a combination of the four of them as they are together discussing faith or family. Adam has a segment called Adam's Bible Corner, Bible Lessons from Adam, and Leah has a segment, Home for the Soul with Leah. Thoughts on home and faith and family for ladies, and three pretty good recipes and maybe more now that are there as well. My young friend Mary Carol and Mary Carol's Creations, thoughts for young ladies and those who want to work with children, plus some hands-on creations that Mary Carol enjoys making. And text with Turner, the youngest of the group, quick thoughts for teens or those who want to learn more about the teenage world. 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And so again, it's the Fawn Family of Four on their YouTube channel. 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
0: And now, friends, our Search the Scripture segment, and we've been spending time in Galatians chapter 5. A couple of broadcasts ago, we looked at verses 7 through 12. Last week, we looked at 7 through 10. I just want to go back to verse 7 by itself. You ran well. Who hindered you from obeying the truth? Now, in a previous broadcast, we noted that one ceased to obey the truth. When one ceases to obey the truth, their thoughts are not controlled by God, Christ is not their author, their souls are no longer pure, and judgment is dreadful. You see, he told them, you ran well. So they were doing good. Well, what hindered them? Let's think further. Let's not be hindered from obeying the truth. I mean, when one obeys the truth through simply hearing the gospel message, Romans 10 and verse 17, and that allows faith to come, by hearing and hearing by the word of God. When one believes in God, they do so because it's impossible to please God without faith, Hebrews 11:6. When we believe God, we're going to obey God. We're going to repent of our sins, as Jesus commanded in Luke 13:3, to confess Him, Matthew 10:32, as well as Philippians 2:11. And yes, we'll be baptized because Jesus commanded us to be baptized, as He taught in Mark 16 and verse 16, and throughout the book of Acts, of those who were baptized into Christ for the remission of sins, Acts 2:38, or for sins to be washed away, Acts 22:16. So you see, these Galatians had obeyed the truth. And Paul says, who has hindered you? Well, when we are not hindered from obeying the truth, then we can, for example, we can keep running. 1 Corinthians 9:24 reminds us, as well as Hebrews 12 and verse 1 and Philippians 2 and verse 16, that we are running a race of life. I love the Hebrew text in Hebrews 12 and verse 1, that we lay aside every weight and the sin which does so easily beset us, and run with patience the race set before us. And then into verse 2, looking unto Jesus, the author and finisher of our faith. You see, we can run onward. Nobody is hindering us. We can also keep the right mind. You see, when we are hindered by what is error, then our thoughts are not controlled. But when we keep running the race, we keep the right mind. Philippians chapter 2, verses 1 through 5, Paul teaches, and we just go just a couple of books over from Galatians chapter 5, when he tells them, have the same love, being of one accord, of one mind, and let nothing be done through strife or vain glory, but in lowliness of mind, let each esteem other better than themselves. In 1 Corinthians 1 and verse 10, he warns them against the division that's among them, how they should be of the same mind and the same judgment. So see, we keep running onward, and then we can keep the right mind of Jesus Christ. Philippians 2:5, let this mind be in you, which was also in Christ Jesus. We're also able to build on God's word. You see, when we do not allow things to hinder us, we just keep reaching, we keep running onward, we stay in the right mind, we build on God's word. It's the obedience to God's word, to God who instructed us what to do, that we obeyed the gospel. Now we keep growing therein. You know, before Paul departed from those wonderful elders at Ephesus in Acts 20 and verse 32, he said, and now, brethren, I commend you to God and to the word of His grace, which is able to build you up and to give you an inheritance among them that are sanctified. God's word builds us up. When you think of 2 Peter chapter 2 or 2 Peter chapter 1, verses 5 through 11, I love that text because it reminds us that we can add to our faith or supply to our faith, that we keep adding in virtue, knowledge, temperance, or self-control and so on. So we're able to grow in God's word when we're not hindered. We've made the choice of truth, so we're staying with it. And the more we do it, the more those hindrances will not affect us. Here's another one. We communicate to God through prayer. Pray without ceasing. 1 Thessalonians 5:17. Never cease to pray. Always keep prayer part of your life. We're able to communicate to God, and we think of such texts as Philippians 4 and verse 6, to be anxious for nothing, or don't be worrisome, but in everything through prayer and supplication with thanksgiving, let your requests be made known unto God. There are times, folks, that things will weigh on me, and I pray to God. I know that I'm weak. I know that there are times that I let things dwell on my heart and mind, and I should not be anxious. I should not be worrisome, but let me communicate that to God. Let me commit that to God, and I'm striving to grow in that. You know, friends, it seems like that every time that I think I've got something down in my life as a Christian, here comes something else that I need to work on. I will tell you now, very humbly before God, I will not stand here telling you I've got all the answers of life, but I do know the one who does. And I'm striving to find them, to learn from them, from his word, and share them with you. One also embraces the fellowship of the church when we do not allow the things to hinder us. When we believe that I don't need the church, friends, we're believing a lie. In Acts 2 and verse 42, we find how those on the day of Pentecost, how they continued steadfastly when they obeyed the gospel. They continued steadfastly in the apostles' doctrine, that's teaching, and in fellowship, in breaking of bread, and in prayers. The fellowship. People that were doing the same, they were together. And you know, that strengthens us. In Acts 9 and verse 26, as Paul desired to, or at the time Saul, to be joined to the brethren there, Barnabas helped him to embrace that fellowship. And so, friends, when there's fellowship, and you think about all the one another passages, you and I can't one another by ourselves. So we're going to ask from this study, truth, does it hinder or no hinder? You know, the deal or no deal, and we talked about a couple of broadcasts ago. Truth, hinder or no hinder? Well, the answer is clear. Truth, once again, is not a hindrance. So when we search the scriptures, we want to embrace and we want to grab the truth. That is God's word, John 17, 17. It will not hinder our run in life. It helps us to run better. It helps us to be a little more swift. And helps us to keep our focus on Jesus Christ. Hebrews 12, verse 2. And now, friends, our spiritual truth segment with David Smith. Have you ever heard someone say the Church of Christ is a cult? Well, today David is going to address that question. He's going to talk about the spiritual truths concerning the church that we read of in the New Testament, the church that Christ promised and the church that he purchased. So let's spend some time with some spiritual truths with our David Smith.
2: You might hear someone say, I think the Church of Christ is a cult. Or what is a cult exactly? Is the Church of Christ a cult? We'd like to offer three things that might help navigate through this issue. Number one, most of the definitions people offer are too generic and nonspecific enough to really define a cult. Definitions like an orthodox religion, meaning opposed to the truth, but the Church of Christ is actually in favor of the truth. Or that a cult is a group of people with great devotion to a person, but we are greatly devoted to Jesus Christ, or that a cult is a system of religious beliefs. Just about every religion is a system of religious beliefs. Or that we reject the Bible, but we don't reject the Bible, or the rejection of the deity of Jesus, which we do not. Number two, based on historical examples of cults, we actually have good definitions of what a cult is. Looking at through some of the cults we might be familiar with, we could say that a cult is defined by a single charismatic leader who enforces control. Well, you won't find that in the Church of Christ. Or that cults isolate their members and keep them away from anybody outside of the cult. Well, that doesn't exist in the Church of Christ. Or that there's brainwashing. Now, we let people make their own choices just like God does in the Lord's church. Or the claim of special knowledge, sometimes about the end of the world, but the Lord said nobody knows when that's going to be, Mark 13, 32. Or a history of sexual perversion, including abuse and rape and polygamy. Those are good definitions of cults, and none of those fit the Church of Christ. Number three, we want people to know that the Church of Christ is not a cult. We are simply disciples of Jesus Christ. In Acts chapter 11, verse 26, the Bible says when he had found him, he brought him to Antioch. So it was that for a whole year they assembled with the church and taught a great many people, and the disciples were called Christians first in Antioch. That means that as Christians, we're just simply followers of Jesus Christ. According to 1 Peter 4 and verse 11, if anyone speaks, let him speak as the oracles of God. Our goal is simply to speak where the Bible speaks and be silent where the Bible is silent. We just want to be what we can read in the New Testament. Even if that means people might call the church bad names, it still doesn't mean that we are what they claim that we are. We're just disciples of Jesus Christ. Hey, thanks for checking out our video, and thanks for your interest in the truth. We hope you have a great day, and may God bless your studies.
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0: Well, friends, it's time for the He Still Speaks segment. Of course, I've got the pulpit ready to do some preaching. And today, we're going to turn back the clock a generation for the teachings of the late Leroy Brownlow. Now, for those not familiar with Brother Brownlow, he lived from 1914 to 2002. His book, Why I Am a Member of the Church of Christ, has sold over 1 million copies worldwide. This has been printed over and over again since 1947. It is a beautiful book written about the church that we read of in the New Testament. It is not a creed book or a guidebook by any way, but it is one to where people can learn about the church we read of in the New Testament. He was a tremendous preacher, and today we are eager to study his lesson titled, Words Against the Lord. In Malachi chapter 3, verses 13 and 14, the Bible says, "Your words have been harsh against me, says the Lord. Yet you say, what have we spoken against you? You have said it is useless to serve God. What profit is it that we have kept his ordinance and that we have walked as mourners before the Lord of hosts?" Words against the Lord. Let's think about this text for a moment. We learn from this text that there were some who openly spoke against the Lord in Malachi's day. They asserted that divine worship, obedience to God, and repentance were useless, and that if they did those things, they were no better off, and if they refused, they were none the worse off. And you know, there are many today that speak words against the Lord in every conceivable way. Some speak words against God's existence. They say the idea of God is only a fable. When a Mr. Ingersoll was asked many years ago if he believed in God, he replied, "Well, I have never seen one." But neither had he seen electricity, pain, nor sorrow, but we do know they exist. Such people are called fools, according to Psalm 14:1. Even the heavens declare the glory of God, Psalm 19, verse 1. So why should the thought or the idea of God be thought incredible when humanity everywhere testifies to the need of God? Man's need of God is so great that those who know not the true God create a God for themselves. Some speak against God's creative power. They try to explain the world in terms of evolution, but the evolutionist has to have something with which to start, and he does not know how to get that something. The only explanation of creation is found in Genesis 1 and verse 1, which begins with an all-powerful, self-existent being. Yet, there are some that speak against God's word. They deny that the Bible is God's inspired message. But if there is a God, and there is, it is reasonable to assume that he would communicate with man in a definite and concrete manner, so the Bible is a reasonable thing. The Bible is inspired. 2 Timothy 3:16 and 17 says, "All scripture is given by inspiration of God and is profitable for doctrine, for reproof, for correction, for instruction in righteousness, that the man of God may be complete, thoroughly equipped for every good work." And in 2 Peter 1 and verse 21, "For prophecy never came by the will of man, but holy men of God spake as they were moved by the Holy Spirit." And friends, it is easy to prove that the Bible is true. You see, the words of some are stout against God's Son. They say Christ was a good man, but he was not the Son of God. But if he was a good man, and he was, then he was the Son of God because he claimed to be the Son of God. John 5:17-23. And friends, good men do not lie. He was the only begotten Son of God, John 1:14, begotten by the Spirit, born of a virgin, Matthew 1:18-23. The dual nature of Jesus, Son of Man and Son of God, qualified him as the one mediator between God and man, 1 Timothy 2:5, because a mediator should not be or should be equidistant between both parties. He can represent both fairly. Yet there are some who utter words against God's ability. They accuse God of writing a book that man is unable to understand. Well, that reflects upon God's ability. Christianity is a religion to be taught and can be understood. Such text is Matthew 28:19-20, Isaiah 35:8, John 8:32, and 2 Timothy 2:15. But note where the problem comes here in Matthew 13:15. For the hearts of this people have grown dull, their ears are hard of hearing, and their eyes they have closed, lest they should see with their eyes and hear with their ears, lest they should understand with their hearts and turn so that I should heal them. Some speak against God's impartiality. Well, they'll accuse God of electing some people to salvation and predestinating others to condemnation without the choice of either. Friends, that's Calvinism. But God loved the whole world, John 3:16, and would that all be saved, 1 Timothy 2:3-4. Jesus died for all, Hebrews 2:9, and he invites all, Matthew 11:28-30. Man makes his own election sure, according to 2 Peter 1:5-10. And know this, God is no respecter of persons, Acts 10:34-35. When we think about words against the Lord, some speak against God's fairness. They accuse the Lord of holding an infant responsible for the sin of Adam and Eve, or what's called hereditary depravity. But sin is an individual thing, Ezekiel 13:18-20. The infant is born guiltless, Matthew 18:3, and becomes guilty of sin in youth and not in infancy, Genesis 8:21. Yet there are those that will speak against God's sincerity, and they'll accuse the Father, God, of being a hypocrite. They say that God is behind all the religious faiths, doctrines, and bodies in the world, and they say that God has called one man to deny what he has called another to affirm. If one man were to preach one doctrine one night and preach the very opposite the next night, you would say that he is a hypocrite. Well, what does it make of God if he does it? But you see, God doesn't do it. God is not responsible for the divided state of Christendom. Jesus said he would build one church in Matthew 16:18. We think of walking according to the same rule in Philippians 3:16. But friends, consider these other texts. What about Ephesians 4:4-6? There is one body and one spirit, just as you were called, and one hope of your calling, one Lord, one faith, one baptism, one God and Father of all, who is above all and through all and in you all. We'll bring Philippians 3:16 right back as well. Nevertheless, to the degree that we have already attained, let us walk by the same rule. Let us be of the same mind. We'll go to 1 Corinthians 1:10-13. Now I plead with you, brethren, by the name of our Lord Jesus Christ, that you all speak the same thing and that there be no divisions among you, but that you be perfectly joined together in the same mind and in the same judgment. For it has been declared unto me, concerning you, my brethren, by those of Chloe's household, that there are contentions among you. Now I say this, that each of you says, I am of Paul, or I am of Apollos, or I am of Cephas, or I am of Christ. Is Christ divided? Was Paul crucified for you, or were you baptized in the name of Paul? And let's think of the words of Jesus in John 17:20-21. In his prayer of unity, I do not pray for these alone, but also for those who will believe in me through their word, that they all may be one as you, Father, are in me, and I in you, that they also may be one in us, that the world may believe that you sent me. Friends, there are some that speak against God by taking his name in vain. We're warned of that in Exodus 20 and verse 7. But consider James 3, 9 through 12. Of our tongue we bless our God and Father, and with it we curse men who have been made in the similitude of God. Out of the same mouth proceed blessing and cursing. My brethren, these things ought not to be so. Does a spring send forth fresh water and bitter from the same opening? Can a fig tree, my brethren, bear olives, or a grapevine bear figs? Thus no spring yields both salt water and fresh. Friends, it is a dangerous thing to speak words against the Lord when he has given us words to help us be for the Lord. What a joy to turn back the clock for this lesson from the late Leroy Brownlow. And now, friends, we'd like to encourage you to learn more of the words of the Lord. Here is our Daniel Howell with our free Bible study offer.
1: 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We'll send it right away.
0: Friends, truth is never a hindrance, and truth is always for the Lord. So we're going to embrace the words of truth. Thank you for joining me today on the International Gospel Hour, and until

Hello, this is Bob Pritchard with a Gospel Minute. We all played the children's game hide and seek when we were young. Finding that special place to hide was exciting because we wanted to keep from being found. Oh, men today often try to hide what they're doing because it's evil. The psalmist suggests something very special we all should hide. Psalm 119, a whole psalm about the Word of God, reads in verse 11, "Thy word have I hid in mine heart, that I might not sin against thee." Hiding God's word in our hearts through reading and study will keep us from sin. The psalmist adds, "Through thy precepts I get understanding. Therefore I hate every false way. Thy word is a lamp unto my feet and a light unto my path." Psalm 119, 104 through 105. Hiding the word in our hearts will help us to be more like Jesus, who told his disciples, "My meat," or food, "is to do the will of him that sent me and to finish his work." John 4:34. Obeying the Father is what sustained his life. A warning, though. If God's word is hidden in your heart, you won't be able to keep it a secret. People will notice. And that's good. Stay tuned to GBN. We've got something good for you.

0: Hello, and welcome again to our study of the book of Joshua. Over the last several lessons, we've been looking at the conquest of the promised land. You'll remember all the way back in Joshua chapter 6 that we looked at the defeat of Jericho, and you'll recall that Jericho was devoted to God. Then we saw Ai, and it took two chapters to talk about Ai. And the reason for that was because initially they were defeated. And they were defeated because someone, particularly Achan, had taken of the devoted thing. But then they made it right. God gave them the victory. And, of course, all the spoils belonged to the people. Then we looked at the end of that chapter and noticed after these two great victories that the people of God paused. In the midst of a battle, in the midst of winning great victories, they paused and they refreshed their minds in reference to the law of God. Using two symbolic mountains, they used Ebal with its desolation to represent the curses that are in the law of Moses. And they used Gerizim with its plush, you know, wonderful vegetation to represent the blessings of the law of Moses. Then, in the next chapter, we saw that there were kings that were getting ready to come out and fight against the children of Israel. But the greatest remaining city, probably, Gibeon, decided that they weren't going to go to battle against these folks. These folks invariably win the battle. And they see that. They know that. And so their determination was to go to the children of Israel and deceive them and cause them to make a covenant with them so that they could not destroy them. And I put up here the note, consulting God. Ultimately, you could say not consulting God, because that's what they failed to do. Joshua failed to consult God. But it's a reminder to us of the importance of our consulting God, of our going to Him before we make decisions. And we talked a little bit about the Bible and the importance of reading it and making a discernment between good and bad, always choosing the good so that we can grow and be strong in God's service. Well, today in our lesson, we're going to be looking at those kings that were aligning themselves and preparing to come for battle against the children of Israel. But before we do that, I want to give you an opportunity to find out about a wonderful in-home Bible correspondence course. So let's pause for a brief message.
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0: Now remember, before we looked at the Gibeonites' deception, that we saw some kings getting ready, and we noted that these are preeminently the southern kings, maybe a little bit of the central area also involved, and they're going to make a great alliance and come up against the people of God and try to defeat them as a unit. A great idea from a military standpoint, a human standpoint, one problem. God is the one that really is fighting for the children of Israel. So as we enter chapter 10, here's what we learn. Now it came to pass when Adonizedek, king of Jerusalem, heard how Joshua had taken Ai and had utterly destroyed it, as he had done to Jericho and its king, so he had done to Ai and its king, and how the inhabitants of Gibeon had made peace with Israel and were among them, that they feared greatly, because Gibeon was a great city, like one of the royal cities, and because it was greater than Ai, and all its men were mighty. Therefore Adonizedek, king of Jerusalem, sent to Hoham, king of Hebron, Piram, king of Jarmuth, Japhia, king of Lachish, and Deborah, king of Eglon, saying, "Come up to me and help me, that we may attack Gibeon, for it has made peace with Joshua and with the children of Israel." So how interesting. They're not going to attack directly the children of Israel. Instead, they're going up against Gibeon because they view Gibeon probably, as we would say, as traitors. They have betrayed them, and they're that much weaker. So let's go and wipe them out. That's what seems to be the idea. So verse 5, chapter 10. "Therefore the five kings of the Amorites, the king of Jerusalem, the king of Hebron, the king of Jarmuth, the king of Lachish, the king of Eglon, gathered together and went up, they and all their armies, and camped before Gibeon and made war against it. And the men of Gibeon sent to Joshua at the camp of Gilgal, saying, 'Do not forsake your servants. Come up to us quickly. Save us and help us. For all the kings, the Amorites who dwell in the mountains, have gathered together against us.'" Now, we might say, well, if Gibeon's that strong, then why are they needing the help of the Israelites? But the answer, it would seem to me, is pretty clear. They're going up against five kings. They've been surrounded, and the war has already started. So they've made an alliance with the children of Israel. The children of Israel are obligated to follow through and protect their servants, the Gibeonites. So verse 6 of Joshua 10, verse 7, "Joshua ascended from Gilgal, he and all the people of war with him, all the mighty men of valor. And the Lord said to Joshua, 'Do not fear them, for I have delivered them into your hand. Not a man of them shall stand before you.'" Now, listen, a great lesson for us to learn in Scripture is the fact that God uses the actions of people who may be acting against us. He uses those actions to bring about His will. Turn with me, if you would, to the book of Genesis. Now, I want to particularly notice something that goes on there so that we can say that God uses our enemies. God uses enemies. And if you want to put it that way, you could even say God uses bad. God uses bad to help us, to support us. So go back to the book of Genesis. We're going to look at chapter 45, if I can get my page to turn here. And as we look at chapter 45, listen to what Joseph has to say in Genesis 45, verse 5, and then we're also going to look at verse 8. Listen to him. "But now, do not therefore be grieved or angry with yourselves because you sold me here, for God sent me before you to preserve life." Now look, what his brothers did was meant to be bad. But how did God do it? He meant to preserve life. So God took that bad to achieve this good. Our enemies, Joseph's enemies working against him, in this case his own brothers, brought about exactly what God intended. Going down to verse 8, same chapter. Hear what he says there. "So now, it was not you who sent me here, but God. And he has made me a father to Pharaoh and lord of all his house and a ruler throughout all the land." So God used what you did to bring about good. By the way, it's interesting to note that Joseph used the words preserve life. And we think that that's the meaning of the name that Pharaoh gave to him, Asnath-Paneah, preserver of life. That's Joseph's name in Egyptian. And of course, he did that, not just for the Egyptians, but God used it to preserve the lives of the children of Israel. Very, very important. Now look at chapter 20. The brethren are worried. They're worried about what they've done to him. Their daddy's now dead. So they apparently thought that dad was the one protecting them the whole time. And now Joseph's going to carry out vengeance. But listen to this in verses 19 and 20 of Genesis 50. Joseph said to them, "Do not be afraid, for am I in the place of God? But as for you, you meant evil against me, but God meant it for good, in order to bring it about as it is this day to save many people alive." You meant evil. We're back to that word, bad again. They meant to do him harm. What did God mean? God meant it for good. To do what? To save many people alive. So now, look, these kings that we've been talking about, these kings who intended to harm the children of Israel, God is going to use to achieve an end that he wants to bring about. And that's what God has told Joshua. So in verse 9 of Joshua chapter 10, here's what we see as we continue. "Joshua therefore came upon them suddenly, having marched all night from Gilgal. So the Lord routed them before Israel, killed them with great slaughter at Gibeon, chased them along the road that goes from Beth Horon, and struck them down as far as Azekah and Makkedah. And it happened as they fled before Israel and were on the descent of Beth Horon that the Lord cast down large hailstones from heaven on them as far as Azekah, and they died. There were more who died from the hailstones than the children of Israel killed with the sword." And so listen to that little comment that is made earlier, that the Lord defeated them. And that is, it's very important to see that. How did he do it? Well, of course, he brought them into a situation where they were challenging his people. But furthermore, the Lord fought for his people, raining down these huge hailstones on them. Now, what we may not perceive here, but it's very important to realize, is they're at Beth Horon. And there's an upper Beth Horon and a lower Beth Horon. And the text clearly says that these kings were making their way down from upper to lower. And that's an 800-foot descent. So all the way down, as they're going down this descent, God's raining down hailstones. So much so that the writer, by inspiration, says God killed more with the hailstones than the children of Israel killed with the sword. So this is really a victory for God. "I have delivered them into your hand," as he said in verse 8. And now we see it's God that wins the victory. So verse 12. "Then Joshua spoke to the Lord in the day when the Lord delivered up the Amorites before the children of Israel. And he said in the sight of Israel, 'Sun, stand still over Gibeon, and moon in the valley of Aijalon.' So the sun stood still and the moon stopped till the people had revenge upon their enemies." Joshua wants to make sure that this is a thorough and a complete defeat of these kings. This is going to open up the entire southern section and much of the central section of the land of Israel. It's very important that they win the battle. And by the way, then we learn about a book that we don't have, because it says, "Is this not written in the book of Jasher? So the sun stood still in the midst of heaven and did not hasten to go down for about a whole day." They fought for 24 hours, or we might say 24 extra hours. They fought against these people so that they could win the victory. God gave them exactly what Joshua wanted. And there has been no day like that before it or after it. that the Lord heeded the voice of a man. For the Lord fought for Israel. There's the key element of this whole thing. The Lord fought for Israel. How important it is for all of us to realize that when we are on the Lord's side, the good news is the Lord's on our side. And that's a whole lot more important than me being on the Lord's side. He can do without me. I can't do without him. He wants me. He wants you. He can do without us, but we cannot do without him. This victory belongs to God, and it is a marvelous, marvelous victory. Well, then verse 15 of Joshua chapter 10, we find this report. Then Joshua returned and all Israel with him to camp at Gilgal. But these five kings had fled and hidden themselves in a cave at Makkedah. And it was told Joshua, saying, the five kings have been found hiding in the cave at Makkedah. So Joshua said, roll large stones against the mouth of the cave and set men by it to guard them. And do not stay there yourselves, but pursue your enemies and attack their rear guard. Do not allow them to enter their cities, for the Lord your God has delivered them into your hand. Joshua is a very thoughtful commander. And in this case, he's using his thinking to bring about a very important thing. Don't stop to deal with those kings. They're just five men. We need to deal with the enemies. We need to deal with these armies. They're fleeing before you. Pursue them. Pursue their rear guard. Wipe them out while you have the opportunity. Meanwhile, just keep the kings in a cave. Roll rocks in front of it that are too heavy for them to move. Basically saying, we will deal with them later. And of course, they would do exactly that. We'll see it later on. Verse 20, then it happened while Joshua and the children of Israel made an end of slaying them with a very great slaughter, till they had finished, and those who escaped entered fortified cities. And all the people returned to the camp, to Joshua at Makkedah, in peace. No one moved his tongue against any of the children of Israel. Nobody's ready to talk bad about them. Why not? They've wiped out the armies of five kings, except for the ones that have escaped to the fortified cities. And by the way, don't think that's going to last very long, because it's not. But at any rate, people won't speak against them because it's obvious God is for them. So the text continues. Verse 22, then Joshua said, open the mouth of the cave and bring out those five kings to me from the cave.

That, by the way, is a clear sign that they are the victors. You are under our feet. We hold you in our hands. And that's exactly what you see symbolized here. So then verse 25. Then Joshua said to them, "Do not be afraid nor be dismayed. Be strong and of good courage, for thus the Lord will do to all your enemies against whom you fight." Now, do you hear those words? Be strong and of good courage. Do those sound familiar? Well, they ought to. Go back to chapter 1 and notice when Joshua, after the death of Moses, becomes the leader of the people of God, that God is speaking to Joshua. And in Joshua 1, verse 6, he says, "Be strong and of good courage, for to this people you shall divide as an inheritance the land which I swore to their fathers to give them." Then verse 7, "Only be strong and very courageous, that you may observe to do according to all the law which Moses, my servant, commanded you. Do not turn from it to the right hand or to the left, that you may prosper wherever you go." Then he goes on in verse 9, "Have I not commanded you? Be strong and of good courage. Do not be afraid nor be dismayed, for the Lord your God is with you wherever you go." So Joshua has picked up on those words. By the way, those words were repeated by the men of Reuben and Gad and the half-tribe of Manasseh. You hear them using those same words to Joshua at the end of chapter 1 in verse 18. "Whoever rebels against your command and does not heed your words in all that you command him shall be put to death. Only be strong and of good courage." Well, now Joshua is repeating those reassuring and powerful words. Be strong and of good courage. Why? Because the Lord is going to deliver all your enemies into your hand. He's done it to these fellows. He'll do it again all the way around the nation that would soon be called Israel. You know, it's sad as we read on in this book to realize that they didn't really take this to heart. They didn't trust God. They didn't believe that he would deliver all their enemies in their hands. I say that because they didn't go on and try to conquer some of them. Some they viewed as being too strong. But if they'd have just remembered what God did, how he defeated these kings, even raining down hailstones upon them, they'd have known there's no enemy strong enough to defeat us. God is on our side. But at any rate, in verse 26 of Joshua 10, we then find, "And afterward Joshua struck them and killed them and hanged them on five trees, and they were hanging on the trees until evening. So it was at the time of the going down of the sun that Joshua commanded that, and they took them down from the trees, cast them into the cave where they had been hidden, and laid large stones against the cave's mouth, which remained there until this very day." You see, the reminder was always there. They could always know, if they would have just looked, they could always know, you know what? God helped us defeat five kings. He will never fail us. And he wouldn't. Well, then verse 28. "On that day, Joshua took Makkedah and struck it and its king with the edge of the sword. He utterly destroyed them, all the people who were in it. He let none remain. He also did to the king of Makkedah as he had done to the king of Jericho. Then Joshua passed from Makkedah and all Israel with him to Libnah, and they fought against Libnah. And the Lord also delivered it and its king into the hand of Israel. And he struck it and all the people who were in it with the edge of the sword. He let none remain in it, but did to its king as he had done to the king of Jericho. Then Joshua passed from Libnah and all Israel with him to Lachish, and they encamped against it and fought against it.
And the Lord delivered Lachish into the hand of Israel, who took it on the second day and struck it with all the people who were in it with the edge of the

0: sword according to all that he had done to Libna. Then Horam, king of Gezer, came up to help Lachish, and Joshua struck him and his people until he left him none remaining. From Lachish, Joshua passed to Eglon, and all Israel with him, and they encamped against it and fought against it. They took it on that day and struck it with the edge of the sword. All the people were in it. He utterly destroyed that day, according to all that he had done to Lachish. So Joshua went up from Eglon and all Israel with him to Hebron, and they fought against it. And they took it with and struck it with the edge of the sword, its king, all its cities, and all the people who were in it. And he left none remaining, according to all that he had done to Eglon, but utterly destroyed it and all the people who were in it. Then Joshua returned and all Israel with him to Deborah, and they fought against it. And he took it and its king and all its cities, and they struck them with the edge of the sword and utterly destroyed all the people who were in it. He left none remaining as he had done to Hebron, so he did to Deborah and its king, as he had done also to Libna and its king. So Joshua conquered all the land, the mountain country and the south and the lowlands and the wilderness slopes and all their kings. He left none remaining, but utterly destroyed all that breathed, as the Lord God of Israel had commanded. Remember, I said that'd be a key expression. And it keeps coming up, as the Lord God of Israel. And then he says, commanded. They did what God commanded. And Joshua conquered them from Kadesh Barnea as far as Gaza, and from the country of Goshen even as far as Gibeon. All these kings that their land Joshua took at one time. Why? Listen to this. Because the Lord God of Israel fought for Israel. Then Joshua returned, and all Israel with him, to the camp at Gilgal. So, what are we learning from the battles that the children of Israel are fighting? We ought to be learning that God fights for his people. You know, that's not just true of people in the Old Testament. It is true of people in the New. God fights for his people. It's very important to remember that. He fights for his people. Now, the chapter that to me lays that out most clearly is chapter 8 of the book of Romans. And we'll just put that down here, because it really underscores some very important thoughts. And we want to begin reading at verse 31. And if we have time, we'll go all the way down to verse 39. I want you to notice what Paul has to say. What then shall we say to these things? If God is for us, who can be against us? He who did not spare his own son, but delivered him up for us all, how shall he not with him also freely give us all things? Who shall bring a charge against God's elect? It is God who justifies. Who is he who condemns? It is Christ who died, and furthermore is also risen, who is even at the right hand of God, who also makes intercession for us. Who shall separate us from the love of Christ? Shall tribulation, or distress, or persecution, or famine, or nakedness, or peril, or sword? As it is written, for your sake we are killed all day long. We are counted as sheep for the slaughter. Yet, in all these things, we are more than conquerors through him who loved us. For I am persuaded that neither death, nor life, nor angels, nor principalities, nor powers, nor things present, nor things to come, nor height, nor depth, nor any other created thing shall be able to separate us from the love of God, which is in Christ Jesus our Lord. The children of Israel should have seen that, and we need to see it as well. If God's on your side, the victory is assured.
1: Whatever befalls,
2: at the 11th of Leviticus, God required of the ancient people Israel to be holy as he was holy. The requirement was repeated at 1 Peter 1. When we have answered the call to holiness, we have separated ourselves from the carnal world and become reserved unto God for God's purposes. Those who have done so have become sanctified and are known as saints. Holy, saint, and sanctified are all forms of the same word. We are taught at the 12th of Hebrews that no man will see the Lord without holiness, and that diligence is required so that one fail not of the grace of God. Perhaps two important things are being taught to us here. First of all, though a man is saved by divine grace, he is still called unto holiness. Secondly, it is with diligence that he develop and maintain the holiness to which he is called, lest he fail to receive God's grace. It is by diligence in holiness and by the grace of God that a man may one day dwell with his Maker.

0: in one of our Savior's more memorable remarks. He is quoted as saying, "Come unto me, all ye that labor and are heavy laden, and I will give you rest. Take my yoke upon you and learn of me, for I am meek and lowly in heart, and ye shall find rest unto your souls, for my yoke is easy, and my burden is light." From the 11th of Matthew's Gospel, beginning at 28. Perhaps you have been so busy throughout the course of a heavily scheduled day that you may not have noticed to just what great degree your energy was dwindling. And it may not have been until you got home and were able to settle back in your easy chair that it finally occurred to you just how tired you had actually become. Similarly speaking, we may not realize how much we are laboring and how heavily laden we are, spiritually speaking, until we accept the Lord's invitation to come unto Him and unburden ourselves from that spiritual weight that we may be carrying. "Come unto me," He said, "you that are laboring and are heavy laden." We won't realize just what a great offer that is until we take Him up on it. Rest is what He offers, but yet He also says that we are to take His yoke upon us in the learning of Him. When we get that mental picture of a yoke, we might actually think of a rather heavy piece of wooden equipment that is across the shoulders of the oxen who are plowing or pulling a heavily laden wagon. And we think, just exactly how heavy a burden am I going to receive in the stead of the one that I just gave up? In case that we should become overly concerned about what the Lord expects of us, He promises that what responsibility we accept on His behalf is going to be a burden that is far more easily carried than the spiritual burden of sin that we might presently possess. For He is quick to point out that His yoke is easy, His burden is light. And as one who is meek and lowly in heart, it is not the Savior's intent to place upon us a greater level of responsibility than that with which we are easily able to bear it. If, though, we come to the Lord on His terms, and remember He did say, "You're to come learning of me," there is something that He expects of us in the process of taking upon ourselves His more easily borne yoke. And that is to be willing to give up the one that we are presently carrying. This would really be the Lord's meaning. When Luke's gospel records that there came unto the Lord certain who told Him of the Galileans whose blood Pilate had mingled with their sacrifices. And He said, "Suppose ye that these Galileans were sinners above all Galileans because they suffered such things? I tell ye, nay, but except ye repent, ye shall all likewise perish." Or, "Those 18 upon whom the tower in Siloam fell and slew them, suppose ye that these were sinners above all they that dwelt in Jerusalem? I tell ye, nay, but except ye repent, ye shall all likewise perish." From the 13th of Luke's Gospel, beginning there at verse 1. The two incidences to which reference is made are incidences about which we know nothing more, biblically speaking, concerning the Galileans whose blood Pilate mingled with their sacrifices, or the tragic loss of 18 in the fall of the Tower of Siloam. What is said here is all that we know about those episodes. But what we do know about both of them, just on the strength of what is here revealed, is that both were tragic events resulting in the loss of life. When these who were in the Savior's company first mentioned unto him the Galileans whose blood Pilate mingled with their sacrifices, the Lord asked them if their purpose in telling him about that was somehow rooted in a belief on their part that the Galileans were receiving some kind of punishment for their sins, some kind of just retribution for a transgression on their part. And just in case that's what they thought, the Lord said, I tell ye, nay, that is, this isn't the case. They were not necessarily punished for their own transgressions by suffering that kind of persecution, but rather understand this, that except ye repent, ye shall all likewise perish. The Lord's use of the word likewise should not be given to understand that in the absence of repentance, someone is going to suffer exactly the same kind of persecution as was suffered by those Galileans to whom reference is made. Rather, the understanding is one of perishing in general and in this particular form. Not necessarily a physical perishing, but more importantly to be understood, a spiritual perishing in the sense of a spiritual death. What that spiritual death amounts to is a separation from God. The Apostle Paul told us that it is the Lord who is our life, spiritually speaking. Therefore, to be separated from the Lord is to be separated from our source of spiritual life, and that is precisely what sin does. Isaiah pointed out that your sins have separated between you and your God. The result of that, then, is spiritual death. The wage of sin is death, Paul wrote. Separation from God. We see that illustrated in the Garden of Eden. When the first man and the first woman sinned against their God, and not only were they driven out of the garden, but they were also separated from the tree of life. And yet John tells us in his revelation that it is in the paradise of God that we have free access unto that tree of life. Sinners washed in the blood of Jesus Christ have taken from them that which separates them from their God. They are reunited with their source of spiritual life. Therefore, the Lord said, unless we repent, we perish. And he gave us that same lesson again when he spoke of the 18 upon whom the tower in Siloam fell and slew them. That again, not to be taken as the evidence of those being punished because of their sins, but rather an illustration of what it means to perish, and to perish indeed unless we repent. If repentance is so important, and the Lord tells us in no uncertain terms that it is, then it's important for us to understand exactly what that means. Perhaps the simplest way to describe repentance is to say It is a change of heart. Consider what Solomon taught us about the heart of man. He said, "Keep thy heart with all diligence, for out of it are the issues of life." The fourth of Proverbs, looking there at verse 23. There are some things that we can accomplish with a minimum of effort. Therefore, we could say, well, these things are essentially accomplished passively. Such is not the case with regard to the keeping of the heart. It's not something that can be done with a minimum of effort. It takes diligence. It cannot be passively done. Therefore, keep thy heart with diligence, and here is why it's so important. Because it is out of your heart that come the issues of life. You've given consideration before to the meaning of that word, issues. Sometimes if we pick up the morning newspaper, we might refer to it as an issue. We use the word issue in that sense as a noun, but the noun actually derives from the verb issue. That newspaper was issued forth from its publisher, and the verb became the noun. As a result of that which the publisher issued, you have an issue. Somewhat similarly speaking, the issues of your life are the products of your life. What emanates forth from you? That for which you will be known during your living years, and that which will be your legacy after you are gone. Those are the issues of your life. Did you realize that the condition of your heart from a spiritual point of view had so much to do with not only that for which you are known in this life, but that for which you will be remembered later on? Remember what is said about the dead that die in the Lord. They rest from their labors, and their works do follow them. That for which they are remembered. The good works and the fruit borne by those things that they leave behind. Those are the issues of their life. And when the dead die in the Lord, such wonderful memories, such a spiritual legacy could not be possible from a heart that was not kept with diligence. But why does the heart have so much to do with the product of our lives, what we become and what we accomplish? Solomon will answer that one for us too. He told us that as a man thinketh in his heart, so is he. 23rd of Proverbs at verse 7. You know, a book can look like just anything at all on the outside. It could have a dirty or ragged and worn cover, but you really don't know what material is in between those two covers of that book until you open it. It's been said you can't judge a book by its cover, and what that was all about is that you cannot necessarily judge a person just by their physical appearance, because they are not what they are on the outside. The person is who that person is on the inside. As the man thinks in his heart, that's what he is. And out of the abundance of the heart, the mouth speaks. And from the heart are the issues of life. Whatever a man is in his heart, that's the true definition of the man. understanding then repentance to be a change of heart? You change the heart to spiritually improve it, and you've changed and improved the man, because he is what he is in heart, and his issues of life will be determined by his heart. That's why the heart is the target of the gospel. And we see that evidenced in the second of Acts when the apostle Peter is preaching the first gospel sermon since the ascension of Jesus Christ. The closing strains as recorded of that sermon are these: "Let all the house of Israel know assuredly that God hath made that same Jesus whom ye have crucified, both Lord and Christ. Now when they heard those things, they were pricked in their hearts. And they said unto Peter and unto the rest of the apostles, Men and brethren, what shall we do? Peter answered them, saying, Repent and be baptized, every one of you, in the name of Jesus Christ, for the remission of sins, and ye shall receive the gift of the Holy Spirit. For the promise is unto you and to your children, to those that are afar off, even as many as the Lord our God shall call. And with many other words did he testify and exhort, saying, Save yourselves from this untoward generation. Then they that gladly received his word were baptized. And there were added unto them that day about 3,000 souls. From the second of Acts, looking there at verse 34 and verses following, we know that there was more to this sermon than is actually recorded in the chapter. This because the inspired writer was careful to point out that it was with many other words that Peter also testified and exhorted, saying, Save yourselves from this untoward generation. But the Holy Spirit inspired the portion of the sermon that we needed to hear to be preserved, to the extent that we understand its effectiveness in hitting the target at which it was aimed, the heart. When these were convicted by the things that Peter preached, they were pricked in their hearts. Target hit. And for that reason, they began to ask, saying, What shall we do? That is, what ought our response to be to the things that we have just heard? This indicates not only did the gospel hit the target of the heart, but the process of changing the heart had already begun, because now they wanted to know what else the gospel said to them. What else does it have to say to give us to understand what we must do to come into a proper and a covenant relationship with God? Notice how the writer describes these. He said they gladly received his word. There's you another indication that the heart is being changed. They weren't turning the word away. They were not rejecting the things that Peter said, as many of them had been guilty of rejecting the Savior himself. Now they were gladly receiving the word. And the result of someone whose heart has been open to the word of God is he becomes obedient to the word of God. And the first thing that Peter told them that they needed to do in order to begin the process of coming clean, of becoming obedient to the gospel of Jesus Christ was to repent, change their hearts. Once the heart has been changed to be receptive to the demands of the gospel, it is then that obedience demonstrates both that change of heart and the faith that has resulted from hearing that word. Peter said, repent and be baptized, every one of you, that is, none of them excepted, for the remission of sins. Ye shall receive the gift of the Holy Spirit. Approximately 3,000 of them that day. Because their heart had been pricked, because their heart had been changed, they gladly received the word and demonstrated their change of heart and their newfound faith by becoming obedient that day to the gospel in baptism for the remission, that is, removal, forgiveness of sins. Peter would continue preaching on that theme shortly afterward, even as John the Baptist had preached on it years before, even as Jesus Christ had preached on that theme himself. Peter includes it in the first gospel sermon after the Savior's ascension, and he included it in the next sermon that we have recorded from him at Acts 3, this time on the porch that is called Solomon's at the temple. Peter is quoted as saying, repent and be converted, that your sins may be blotted out, when the times of refreshing shall come from the presence of the Lord, and he shall send Jesus, which before was preached unto you, and whom the heavens must receive until the times of the restitution of all things, from the third of Acts, beginning at 19. That idea of conversion means being changed from one thing unto another. Not being any longer what one is in the past, he becomes what he is destined to be in the future. That's the evidence of repentance, which is why it's the first in that sequence of two. Repent and be converted. Change the heart in repentance, change the man in conversion. Conversion would, of course, require obedience to the same gospel that Peter had preached at Acts at chapter 2. And upon obedience to that gospel, because one has repented and is willing to be converted, there is promised unto him a presence with the Lord, who is his life. Peter said, and he shall send Jesus, which before was preached unto you. Oh, the Lord will be coming the second time anyway, regardless of how many in the world are or are not converted. The Lord's coming the second time anyway. But that's not what Peter's talking about. When a person becomes obedient to the gospel, repenting and converting, there is sent unto him an indwelling of the Savior. Peter talked about that in Acts 2, when he promised unto those obedient unto the gospel the indwelling of the Holy Spirit. Ye shall receive, he said, the gift of the Holy Spirit. Ghost. You look back at the 14th of John, and you find that the Lord was talking unto his disciples about that very thing. That is when he said, if ye love me, keep my commandments, and I will pray the Father, and he will send you another comforter, that he may abide with you forever, even the Spirit of truth, whom the world cannot receive, because it seeth him not, neither knoweth him. But ye know him, for he dwelleth with you and shall be in you. Listen now, I will not leave you comfortless. I will come unto you. You hear there how the Lord was talking interchangeably about the indwelling of the Spirit with his disciples and the Lord's own dwelling with them. After the Lord's departure from the earth, he would make his presence known through his Spirit. And it is the indwelling of that Spirit that Peter promised at Acts 2 at verse 38. It is that indwelling which he promised in other words at the third of Acts at 19 and 20 when he said, he shall send Jesus, which before was preached unto you. Oh, but that promise, contingent as it was at Acts 2, upon the obedience of these unto the gospel. Repent, be converted, or repent and be baptized for the remission of sins. When a person is gladly receiving the word, as those did on the day of Pentecost back over there at Acts chapter 2, there isn't hesitancy in their response to what the gospel asks of them. It would be for this reason that the Apostle Paul quoted Ananias at the second of Acts, or rather the 22nd of Acts at verse 16, as saying, and now why tarriest thou? Arise and be baptized and wash away thy sins, calling upon the name of the Lord. When there is something that is so important that needs doing, we might ask someone why they tarry about doing it. When there was something that was so important for Saul of Tarsus, whom we would later know as the Apostle Paul, to do, Ananias would ask him, why do you tarry about doing it? Or why would you tarry about doing it? Arise, that is now, and be baptized, that is now, because right now. Such obedience can result and will result in the washing away of your sins. You then will have unburdened yourself of that yoke of sin that the Lord wants to take off you, and instead take his yoke that's easy and light.
1: If I were to ask you how many churches exist in the world today, what would you say? You might say, I don't know, a lot, I guess. And you would certainly be correct with that answer. There are over 43,000 churches that exist in the world today. Now, I want you to think about how confusing that could be for a person who is seeking for the truth. Friend, may I respectfully tell you that God is not the author of confusion. If you open your Bible, you won't find 43,000 churches. You'll only find one. Jesus said in Matthew 16, 18, upon this rock I will build my church. Dear friend, our invitation to you is this. Let's go back to the Bible and be what they were, Christians only, and a part of the one church that Jesus promised to build.
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Thank you for tuning in to Bible, the Bible, and more Bible. My name is Keith Ford. I'm the minister at the Auburn Hills Church of Christ in Woodbury, Tennessee. Once we have obtained salvation, it is important that we always strive to be saved. It is important that we always continue to give thanks to God, that we continue to love his commandments, and that we continue to teach others, and that we continue to show love and kindness and mercy and grace to others that are around us. But when we look at it from the standpoint of so many times, we find people who move away from God. Now, I say this in respect of people who have obeyed the gospel, who have been living a Christian life, but then all of a sudden, the world starts to look so tempting. Sin starts to set in and things become blurred. And that member who once was so devoted and so strong on the faith has now turned away and started to follow their own pernicious ways. When we read the book of Jude and verse number 3 states, "Beloved, when I gave all diligence to write unto you of the common salvation, it was needful that I write unto you to exhort you that you should earnestly contend for the faith which was once delivered unto the saints." That soldier has now gone AWOL. That soldier is now not a soldier of the Christ, but has now become a soldier in Satan's army. But we have to make sure that we don't give up on that person, that we do our best to reach out and help bring them back into the fold, that we take the time out to try to reach those people. Now, it's the sad case that sometimes people leave and they're gone and they never return. Sometimes it's even sadder that God calls their souls home before they have a chance to repent. And with me starting off like this, I want us to notice this topic today of once saved, always saved. Now, the Bible does not teach just because I have obtained salvation that I cannot lose my salvation. There are many people who will go to the scriptures in John and say, "Well, you can't pluck me out of God's hand. Once God has me, he has me, and he's not going to let go." But friends, you and I can let go. We can choose to follow God. I don't think that anyone who believes in the thoughts of once saved, always saved will stand before God or even pray to God and say that, "God, I'm going to live any way I want to. And because you saved me already, I don't have to continue to obey you." Those are some strong words. And that's what people who believe in once saved, always saved, they may not say it with their mouths, but that's the mindset that you have to have to ignore the scriptures about what thus saith the Lord. Because if I'm saved, I need to do everything that God says for me to continue to be saved. Now, I want us to notice, before we go into the book of 1 Peter, I want us to notice the words that God was saying to his children. When we look in the book of Deuteronomy, the second giving of the law, God told his people some very, very strong words. He gave them some very, very, very encouraging words that they had to make sure that they stayed with him. He saved them out of Egypt. And if they did not obey him, they would go back into bondage, or they would fail at what they would do. Now, notice with me the book of Deuteronomy, the 11th chapter, because God talks to his people in a way it should encourage them to never, never leave what he has said for them to do. Now, as we notice Deuteronomy chapter 11, let us begin with verse number 20, I should say. "And thou shalt write them upon the doorpost of thine house and upon thy gates, that your days may be multiplied, and the days of your children in the land which the Lord sware unto your fathers to give them, as the days of heaven upon the earth. For if you diligently keep all these commandments, which I command you to do them, to love the Lord your God, to walk in all his ways, and to cleave unto him, then will the Lord drive out all these nations from before you, and ye shall possess greater nations and mightier than yourselves." See, God has told his people, "You listen to me. You follow what I said. Love me with all your heart, and I'll make sure that I drive these nations out before you." He's referring to the land that he was going to give his people, the land of Canaan, the land that was going to be flowing with milk and honey. He had already saved them from out of Egypt, and he wanted them to be obedient to him. Friends, being obedient to God is the way that we continue to stay saved. If a person stops being obedient to God, what will God do to them? Question: what would God do to his people
if they chose not to be obedient to him, would he drive out those nations? Would he continue to be there for them? Now, we know that God is a gracious God, and he's going to be there, and he loved his people, and he made sure he took care of his people because of what he promised to Abraham. He will continue to be there. But when we look at it from this standpoint, God demands obedience. Now, notice a little bit further as we read. Picking up now with verse number 25, there shall no man be able to stand before you, for your Lord, your God, shall lay the fear of you and the dread of you upon all the land that ye shall tread upon. And he had said unto you, behold, I set before you this day a blessing and a curse. A blessing if you obey the commandments of the Lord your God, which I command you this day. And notice here, and a curse if ye will not obey the commandments of the Lord your God, but turn aside out of the way which I command you this day to go after other gods which ye have not known. And it shall come to pass when the Lord thy God has brought thee into this land, whether thou goest to possess it, and that thou shalt put the blessing upon Mount Gerizim and the curse upon Mount Ebal. So God has let his people know, I'm going to bless you as long as you're with me. You turn away from me, I'm going to curse you. It's going to be bad for you. You will not be able to stand before God if you turn your back from him. If you turn your back on him, I'm sorry. So now let us notice a newer application, or something I should say from the New Testament, of what Peter states. Because for those who think that I can just obtain salvation and then I can go out here and live any way I want to, that is a false teaching. And that is something that's going to get people sent to a real devil's hell. It's not going to land one in heaven. I was talking with a preacher once before, the preacher who preaches at my home congregation. He was studying with a guy, and this preacher from a denominational group, I can't think of if it was Pentecostal or Baptist, and he came out his mouth and said, I can be committing fornication on my wife and die in the very act, and God is still going to let me into heaven. That is a strong statement. That is a very bold statement to make, that you can have sin on you. You can be caught in the dead act of sin and perish and go into Abraham's bosom. I find it hard to believe that if a man has that mindset, because first of all, if one is sinning willingly, knowing what they are doing and expect God to bless them. Again, look at the example that we've seen. God said that if his people were obedient, that he would bless them. He said before, a blessing and a curse. With us today, it's the same thing. You want to have salvation? You want to continue to stay saved? Follow my commandments. If you don't, the curses await for you. Now notice 2 Peter. 2 Peter, as we read about this old proverb that Peter says, notice verse 20 states, 2 Peter chapter 2 and verse 20 states, for if after they have escaped the pollutions of the world through the knowledge of the Lord and Savior Jesus Christ, they are again entangled therein and overcome, the latter end is worse with them than the beginning. So if you choose to escape by obeying the gospel, if you have truly obtained salvation, and then you choose and you start to look back and say, well, man, life was so much better when I was a sinner, man, because I could go out and I could party all night and I could do this and do that and I could just live it up. And I didn't have to worry about these restrictions that God put on me. I think I'm gonna live with the world. You know what? That is a dangerous mindset to have. But yet there are many people who turn aside and who turn and say, you know what, the world looks more tempting. And then, you know what, I'm going to kind of play it like this and I'm going to come back to God real quick before I get ready to die. We have to make sure that we are careful with certain things. As you hear people say, deathbed repentance. They lived up their life all this time, 80 something years. And then next thing you know, they're about getting ready to die. And then all of a sudden now it's, Lord Jesus, please save me. Come into my heart. I am not the judge. I cannot decide if a person is going to make it, but it is definitely a way that myself, I would not want to lay that. I would not want to play that game with God, I should say. I would not want to live a wicked life all this time. Then all of a sudden I get ill and I'm on my deathbed. And then I ask God, please come save me. Because again, Galatians chapter 6 and verse number 7, that the law of sowing and reaping is definitely real. And when he comes back to look at the fruit that I've sown, I'm going to have to give an account for that.
So we have to make sure, it says that if we have escaped the pollutions of the world, the things that were holding up, these rudiments of the world, these things that are holding us down, it can even be your religion that you are in or anything. Those are rudiments of the world that cause people to be held in spiritual bondage. If you have escaped that, and then all of a sudden you look back and say, well, you know what? I've been added to the Lord's church, but they don't make me feel like I used to feel in the denomination I was in. I'm going to go back. You know what? The Hebrew writer is writing to Christians who were looking back at Judaism and they were seeing their friends and their families who were all still rooted in that stuff, and they were missing that stuff. And they were thinking, well, you know what? It may not be so bad to go back to Judaism and live that way. Friends, if they would have turned away from Christ, they would not have had anything. And the same thing is true with us today. Once saved, always saved is a dangerous, dangerous, dangerous doctrine that is going to put many people again in a real devil's hell. It says if after you have escaped the pollution, it said the latter end will be worse because you have known the truth. You have studied what thus saith the Lord. You are hearing what thus saith the Lord. And you choose to willingly go back into the world. That is a scary thought. It is laid out for us. If we have been walking hand in hand with God, and then we choose to take our hand off his hand and start to walk with Satan, we're going to follow the same path that Satan is going to follow. And his path is leading to a destruction when it's all said and done. Notice verse number 21 now. It says, for it had been better for them not to know the way of the righteous than after they have known it to turn from the holy commandments delivered unto them. Those holy commandments, those blessed words that have been delivered unto them. And then he goes even further in verse number 22. He says, but it has happened unto them, according to the true proverb, the dog is returned to his own vomit again, and the sow that was washed to her wallowing in the mire. It said that the dog is turned to his own vomit. You see those animals who eat something and they vomit it back up and they've gone back into it? That's what Peter is liking. Somebody who leaves God, who takes their hand from out of Christ's hand and puts their hand in Satan's hand and walks with him. Then it said that prize pig, that sow that was cleaned up, has now gotten back dirty again. It breaks my heart to hear about people who say, well, I'm done being a Christian. I've tried it for a few days. I tried it for a few years. But now, I'm just tired. I'd rather it's easier to be just me. And I'd rather just go out in the world and live it on up. That's very heartbreaking. But it's sad that many people have chosen to leave God. It's not God who leaves us. It's always we who leave God. So now let's look at some cases when it comes to people who were saved and then who decided they wanted to do other things. Now, there are even some who have even went as far as they were walking with Jesus and they heard the sayings of Jesus. But guess what? They said that this was a hard saying. They couldn't do those things. Now, let us look at the example of that multitude first before we go into individual people. Notice John, the 6th chapter. John chapter 6, and we're going to pick up with verse number 59. John chapter 6 and verse 59 reads, these things say he in the synagogue as he taught in Capernaum. Many before, therefore, of his disciples, when they heard these sayings, this saying said, this is a hard saying. Who can hear it? When Jesus knew in himself that the disciples murmur as it, he said unto them, does this offend you? What? And if ye shall see the Son of Man ascending up where he was before, it is the Spirit that quickeneth. The flesh profiteth nothing. The words that I speak unto you, they are spirit and they are life. But there are some of you that believe not. For Jesus knew from the beginning who they were that believed not and who should betray him. And he said, therefore said I unto you that no man can come unto me except it were given unto him of my Father. From that time, many of his disciples went back and walked no more with him. Notice it said his disciples. A disciple is one who is learning, the one who is continuing to follow, one who will pick up the pace afterward. They're trying to learn from the master.
They were learning from Jesus. But it said these were some hard sayings, and they walked no more with Jesus. The Bible doesn't let us know if some of those people came back to later obey the gospel. But if just say, keep the mindset, if they did not come back and they choose to never believe in Jesus, man, that's tough. What about when we read the book of Timothy? While Paul is in jail and he's writing these letters to Timothy and to Titus, and we can see other letters that he wrote to other congregations while he was in prison. But we know that Paul speaks of a particular friend. 2 Timothy chapter 4 and verse number 10 reads, "For Demas had forsaken me, having loved this present world, and is departed unto Thessalonica, Crescent to Galatia, Timothy to Dalmatia." Now, when we read in the scriptures, we read about Demas at another time. Well, Demas is right there with Paul. Demas is he's going with him through the good and the bad. And now all of a sudden, Demas is not there. Now, there's only speculation to what Demas may have done. Did he go back out into the world and just saying that he was not going to be a follower of Christ anymore? Or was he just not standing firm enough to be in jail with Paul? But when we look at this verse, it makes us think that, you know what, Demas has stepped away, and it seems like that he may not come back. Or did he ever come back? We don't know. We will be putting too much into that if we say Demas never came back, or what did Demas do? But we can go by Paul's words right here, where Paul says that Demas forsook him. Paul was in prison. Demas was not. But if we read a little bit time before, like I said, Demas was right there with Paul. Friends, do not turn your back on God. Don't think that just because you have obtained that salvation that you can be saved forever. Because when times come where there's going to be a trying of our faith, there's going to be a testing of our faith. And guess what? If you fail the test, if you choose not to do what thus said the Lord, you can lose your salvation. And I know it's hard to believe, because there are a lot of people who will look at verses and say, "I can't be plucked out of his hand." Key, you're wrong about that. Let's go to another case, because I'm glad that most people, the people who will say that, I want you to have your Bibles open, and I want you to notice in the book of Acts. We're going back to Acts, the 8th chapter again. Let's look at Simon the Sorcerer. Because Simon the Sorcerer is another one of those cases that show that one can lose their salvation. That if one is not careful, if one is making of nothing what they have in God and choosing to do something else, they can lose their salvation. Notice as we read in Acts the 8th chapter, and let's pick up with verse number 9. Verse number 9 begins reading, "But there was a certain man called Simon, which before time in the same city used sorcery and bewitched the people of Samaria, giving out that himself was some great one." So Simon is one who was as known as Simon the Sorcerer. He was tricking the people with these magic tricks and was trying to let people think that he was such a great man. But you know what? Simon ends up obeying the gospel. Notice what it says. It says, "To whom they all gave heed, from the least to the greatest, saying, this man is the great power of God. And to him they had regard because of that of long

was the one who the people were praising. But now let's notice in verse number 13. Then Simon himself believed also. And when he believed, he was baptized. He continued with Philip and wondered, beholding the miracles and signs which were done. Now, this is where I want to take a moment to stop. Because most people who look at Simon the sorcerer will say, well, you know, you can't use Simon the sorcerer as one who lost his salvation or one who was about to fall away because Simon was not really saved. Again, let's read the verses because the Bible is always right. I may be wrong on some things. I may mess up something, but the Bible is always going to be right. So now let's notice this verse again one more time. Acts 8 and verse 13. Then Simon himself believed also. And when he was baptized, he continued with Philip and wondered, beholding the miracles and signs which were done. So Simon was added to the Lord's church. Simon obeyed the gospel. So he was no longer a Simon the sorcerer. He was just regular old Simon because he had followed after God. Now, because there are many people who argue and say, well, Simon, you know, that's what people try to change the story. When you point out certain things about, well, this person was on the verge, or had lost their salvation or was losing their salvation. Oh, that person really wasn't saved. So now we've already laid the foundation that Simon indeed was saved. So we can't say Simon wasn't saved. And now notice in verse number 14. Now, when the apostles, which were at Jerusalem, heard that Samaria had received the word of God, they sent unto them Peter and John, who, when they were come down, prayed for them that they might receive the Holy Ghost. For as yet he was fallen upon none of them, only they were baptized in the name of the Lord Jesus. Then they laid their hands on them and they received the Holy Ghost. Oh, and notice this about old Simon, because Simon was one who was using signs and was used to doing these things. Something about that old man inside of Simon bubbled up, and Simon desired to have what they have right here. And when Simon saw that through laying on the hands or laying on of the apostles' hands, the Holy Ghost was given, he offered them money, saying, give me also this power, that on whomsoever I lay hands, he may receive the Holy Ghost. Simon had that old man had bubbled up. This old man had shown himself back in Simon's life, and now he wanted, desired to have that same power that the apostles had so that he can touch people and give them the Holy Ghost. So that he can touch people and give them the power of God, so that he can be the man again. So that he can, you know, he was used to working with trickery. And so now he wanted to have this true power, which came from God. He even offered them money to do it. Oh, Simon had messed up bad. Then Simon had, he had went too far thinking that he could buy the power of God. Notice in verse number 21, it says, thou hast neither part nor lot in this matter, for thy heart is not right in the sight of God. Repent therefore of this thy wickedness and pray God, if perhaps the thought of thine heart may be forgiven thee. For I perceive that thou art in the gall of bitterness and in the bond of iniquity. Then answered Simon and said, pray ye to the Lord for me, that none of these things which ye have spoken upon come upon me. Notice, Simon was on the verge of, Simon was about to lose it. And there are many people who said, well, you know, Simon wasn't really saved. Simon was saved, friends. We have to make sure that we continue to do what thus saith the Lord, so that we indeed also can continue to have salvation. There's not a once saved, always saved. If I was out there swimming in a lake and you came and saved me, and then I went back out there and I fell in that same lake again, I'm going to need somebody to come save. I'm going to need to get out there and need you to come save me again. You can't say, well, I saved him once, he'll be able to get back out again. No, that's foolishness. We have to keep in mind to always obey God. The moment that we turn away from obeying God, I don't care what it may be. It can be something small. You may say, well, I don't think God will mind if I only go to church one time a month. Or I don't think that he would mind if I lied a little bit, or if I cheat on my wife maybe once a month. I don't think God will mind because I don't do it often. Friends, you'll lose your soul for that if you had already obtained salvation. Obedience is the key. Continue to strive. Continue to go forward. Because the moment that we give up and the moment that we say, well, I'm saved already, I don't have to worry about this, we start to get too laxed.
When you read the book of Numbers, the 11th chapter,

0: chapter. When God gives them manna, and it comes from the sky, God tells his people, don't store up that manna. The manna would rot after a day, because God wanted his people to know that it was him who was providing for them. It was him. So, because guess what? If they would have stored this manna up, they would have stopped trusting in God, stopped walking with God, stopped believing in him. They would have been doing things on their own, because that's what we do as people. We start to get so much gain, and we start to elevate on the level, and then we start to get to a point and sometimes forget God. Never let that be said about us. So it's foolish for one to believe that once saved, always saved. If I'm going to go out here and if I'm going to obtain salvation and say I don't have to do anything else, I obtained it one time. It's not like you go out and get a degree and say I finished my master's, so now I don't have to keep going for a master's. We have to continue to strive and press toward the mark. Notice the words of Paul as we get ready to conclude and look toward our invitation. Notice the words of Paul. Paul states in 2 Timothy chapter 4, beginning at verse number 6, Paul said, "For I am now ready to be offered, and the time of my departure is at hand. For I have fought the good fight. I have kept the course. I have kept the faith. Henceforth there is laid up for me a crown of righteousness, which the Lord, the righteous judge, shall give to me at that day, and not to me only, but to all who love the coming of his appearing." To stay the course. Don't obtain salvation one time. It's not something you mark off your checklist and say you're done with it. Obtain salvation and keep going forward, so that you can say the same thing that Paul said, that henceforth is laid up for me a crown of righteousness. Friends, please dive into God's word. Study God's word. See what happened to God's people when they choose to leave God. Look at the consequences. But then on the other hand, look at all the blessings that you have from being in Christ Jesus. All spiritual blessings are found in Christ Jesus. Ephesians 1 and verse 3. All spiritual blessings. If you need help getting into God, if you have been believing a man-made doctrine for all your life and you're thinking that that way is going to help you make it to heaven, I urge you to get in the scriptures, reconsider it. Obey the gospel of Christ. If you would like further studying on this, we'll come to wherever you are. You can come to us. We can meet at a Starbucks, a McDonald's, or anywhere you would like to study. Because it is important that we realize what thus saith the Lord and not what people are telling us. Get in the book. Read the book. Breathe the book and eat the book. Because it's what's going to help us defeat all false doctrine. If there's someone who is listening and you need to obtain salvation, we can be there to help you, by help you obey the gospel. One can obey the gospel by hearing the word of God, according to Romans 10:17. After hearing those words, one must believe those words, according to John 8 and verse 24. After believing those words, one must repent of all sins, according to Acts 17:30 and also Luke 3 and 5. And then one must confess that Jesus Christ is the Son of God, according to Matthew 10 and verse 32, also Romans 10:9-10. And then one must be baptized for the remission of sins, according to Acts 2 and verse 38. There's always been water in the plan, friends. And then one must remain faithful unto the point of death, Revelation 2:10. Don't be misled. Once saved, always saved is a fairy tale and will send one to hell. Thank you for your time.
1: 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It's an exciting new publication designed to focus completely on evangelism. And the best part, it's free. We will mail it to your home, mail it to your congregation. And when you get it, you're going to see featured articles with tips for evangelism. You're going to see instructions as to how to make better use of house to house and heart to heart. Inside, you're going to read of conversion stories, successes that congregations are experiencing. You're going to read about the seminars that we're doing and the reports from churches where we're going. If you would like to sign up for this free publication, go to the website, fill out the material, register today. You don't want to miss this exciting opportunity to become a better evangelist in your local community.

once again. I'm John Shannon, a gospel preacher. I preach for the Church of Christ that meets at 2400 James Road in Memphis, Tennessee. Thank you, as always, for watching this television program. We're going again straight from the sheet. Thank you, as always. Today's lesson is taken from the book of Ephesians, chapter 6, 10 through 18. That's the text that we have chosen today for our study. And a little background on Ephesians. If you would start a study of the book of Ephesians, you would not start as a background in Ephesians. You would have to go to Acts chapter 19, where Paul came in the upper coach came unto Ephesus and finding certain disciples there, and he interrogated them, and he asked them some questions about have they received the Holy Ghost. They said never heard of it. Then Paul said, what then were you baptized? And they said, John's baptism. Then Paul went on to teach them, and they were rebaptized. You got it? Now, then in Ephesians chapter 1 and verse number 13, we find that Paul writing this church that he established at Ephesus. He said, in whom also you trusted after that you heard the word of truth, the gospel of your salvation, in whom also you believe, you were sealed with the Holy Spirit of promise. So now Paul is writing to the church at Ephesus. Are you following me? Chapter 1 deals with the church. You got it? Chapter 2 deals with being in Christ Jesus. Are you listening to me? Chapter 3, Paul talks about Gentiles being in the same body. Ephesians 4 and verse number 4, he talks about the seven ones there. And got it in verse 5, he says, chapter 5 and verse 23 and following, he talks about the Christ at the head of the church. Now you see Ephesians 6, you got it? Now we're going to talk about putting on the whole armor of God. Put on the whole armor of God. Put on the whole. That means complete. Armor. What's the purpose of armor? For protection. Armor of whom? Of God. Not your armor, but the armor of God. Now we got to complete. Got it? And we have an illustration here of a Roman soldier. You got it? Having a complete armor on for fighting. You got it? A sword and a shield. Are you listening? Now, we'll make strong applications to members of the body of Christ. Are you listening? Ephesians 6, 10 through 18 there. Well, we have 7 points that we like to deal with in this text. 7 points. Point number 1, verse 10, the Savior in our fight. That's point number 1. Point number 2, safety for the fight. You see that? Point number 3, verse 12, the sight of the fight. Point number 4, the success in the fight, verse 13. Point number 5, the suit for the fight, 14 through 17a. Point number 6, the sword for the fight, 17b. And then the supplicating for the fight, or the praying for the fight. Is that all right? Let's go down this text and I unpack it. Let's exegete this text and see what the Holy Spirit has to say to us through the Apostle Paul. Is that all right? Now watch what he says. Paul said, finally, my brethren, be strong in the Lord
spiritually. So in other words, our position. Look at the position that we're in. We're in Christ, in the Lord. And don't you think, since we're in the Lord and we're trying our best to follow his commands, don't you know the Lord will be with us? The Savior in our fight. Are y'all listening to me? Please listen. So we have the position. Watch it. And our power. Watch it. Be strong in the Lord and in the power of his might. Paul said, I can do or endure all things to Christ that strengthen me. All things. You got it? I can endure or do all things with Christ who strengthened me. Thank God for Jesus the Christ. Is that good? Now, let's go a little further here. The safety for the fight. Look at number A here, our wardrobe. Do you have a wardrobe? Look what he said. Put on the whole armor of God. There it is. You need to listen. You really need to listen. Let me illustrate a little bit here. 1967 and 68, 101st Airborne Division went to Vietnam, Washington. When we left America, we had all of our gear. Are you listening? We had a helmet, vest, sword, and a rifle. Had stuff for protection. Certain kind of boots we had on. Are you listening? Fragmentation vest, pistol, ammunition. We had everything on. Why? We were going into war, going into battle. Are you listening? You couldn't be missing anything. You didn't go into battle with your helmet off. You didn't go into battle with your fragmentation vest off. You didn't go in battle without your weapon. Are you listening? Had to have everything. Now, God will protect us, but he will not protect us if we don't put the whole arm of God on. Now, Paul is writing to the church at Ephesus. And Paul said in Ephesians 2 and verse number 8, for by grace are you saved, true faith, and that's not yourself, it is a gift of God, not of works, lest any man should boast. Then he said, for we are his workmanship, created in Christ Jesus unto every good work. Now we're saved by grace, but God wants us to put our arm on for protection. Are you listening? And you denominational people who have the idea, once saved, always saved, why do we need to put this on? Why? You need to listen. Safety for the fight. Put on the whole armor of God. Watch it. That's the wardrobe. Watch the work that ye may be able to stand against. Wait a minute. There's a work. Let me smile. There's a work. We got the wardrobe, there it is. And we got to work that ye be able to stand against what? The wiles, the trickery, the wiles of the devil. You see that? Point number 3, verse 12. The site of the fight. Where is the site? Where's the place? Watch this thing. Not an ordinary fight. For we wrestle not against flesh and blood. Brethren, will we ever learn that? We're not wrestling with flesh and blood. No, it's not a physical fight. Sometimes we think it is, the way our brethren act, the way the denomination people act, but it's not really a physical fight. Because if it was a physical fight, and folk that always bothered me or whatever, it was a physical fight, I could end that real quick. I could end that with a 45. Do you know what I mean? But it's not that kind of fight. I could end that with a sword, a pocket. No, no, no. It's not that kind of fight. It's another kind of fight. Are you following me? Listen here. It's not an ordinary fight.
now an occult fight. What do you mean? Satanic things that's hidden. Do you believe that, brethren? It's satanic stuff. Stuff that's hidden you can't see. That's why you need to put the whole arm of God on. Brethren, we live in a wicked world. Are you listening? We live in a satanic society. And brethren, we need to be straight. We need to watch it. Put on the whole arm of God. Please listen. Satan's crown dignitaries, but against principalities. Satan's conquering deputies and against powers. Satan's capable deceiver against rulers of darkness of this world. You see that? Satan, countless demons against, get it now, against spiritual weakness in high places. Let me stop a moment. Members of the body of Christ, don't let Satan use you to fight against the saints, your own brethren. Don't let Satan get in you and have you working against the cause of Christ. We don't need to feud, fuss, and fight among each other, for we are brethren. Do you have your whole arm on? Well, Satan desires our minds. Second Corinthians 10:3-6. Let's do that quickly. I think we'll have the time to do that. I think this is a real good lesson here. Second Corinthians 10:3. Is that pretty good? Let's turn over there quickly. Let's look at it. For though we walk in the flesh, we do not war after the flesh. For the weapons of our warfare are not carnal, but mighty through God to the pulling down of stronghold. You got it? Watch verse number 5-6. Casting down imagination and every high thing that exalted itself against the knowledge of God, and bring into captivity every thought to the obedience of Christ, and having in a readiness to revenge all disobedience when your obedience is fulfilled. Are you listening? Look at here. He wants our minds. That's what he wants. He wants our minds. Brethren, that's why he talked about the helmet. Helmet? What's a helmet? It's protect your head. We got to take the helmet of salvation. What? To protect what we have in here. All right. James chapter 3 and verse number 10. Let's do that quickly. James 3, verse number 10. I like that. James 3:10. Out of the same mouth proceeded blessing and cursing. My brethren, these things ought not to be. Ought not so to be. Doeth a fountain send forth the same place, forth at the same place, sweet water and bitter? Can the fig tree, my brethren, bear olive berries, even a vine, a fig? So can no fountain both yield salt water and fresh? Watch it. Who is wise? Who is a wise man and assured with knowledge, endured with knowledge among you? Let him show out of a good conscience, conversation, his work with meekness and wisdom. But if ye have, watch it, bitter envy and strife in your heart, glory not, and lie not against the truth. This wisdom, watch it, this wisdom descended not from above, but is earthly, sensual, and devilish.
Look at that. Look at it. Listen, for where there's envy and strife, there is confusion and every evil work. Are you listening? Please listen. Satan won't desire our minds. Watch this here. But the wisdom that is from above is first peaceful, pure, peaceful, gentle, and easy to be entreated, full of mercy and good fruits, without partiality and without hypocrisy. And the fruit of righteousness is sown in peace of them that make peace. Are you listening? Are we together? Stay with me. Satan want our minds. Where's the sight? Here. Be careful of what you put into your mind. Young people, be careful of letting Satan get to your head through media. Listen, through books, cell phone, whatever. Protect this. Watch it. Protect your heart. Protect your mind. Because if he gets here, he can destroy you. Got it? Let's go a little further here. So success in the fight. The clothes. Watch it. Wherefore take unto you the whole armor of God. He repeats that again. Watch this here. Conquering that ye may be able to withstand. See, you can take a lot of stuff when you put on the whole armor of God. But if you leave one part off, that's when the devil is going to stick you. He's going to get to you. Are you listening? Let's go a little further. All right. Watch it. He talked about the calendar. He looked at it, talked about the clothes. He talked about the conquering. Now he talked about the calendar. What do you mean calendar? In the evil days and having done all to stand. It's going to come a time, mark it on your calendar. It may be tomorrow. You're going to have to stand. All right? The suit for the fight. He talk about the belt. Protect what we sow. Oh, I think that's nice, isn't it? That pretty good? The belt. Protecting what we sow. Stand therefore having your loins girded with the truth. See that? The breastplate, protecting what we show. See that? What you show, the breastplate. All right. Then we have the boots, protecting where we go. Oh, you see it, don't you? Oh, Lord, I just see it. And your feet shod with the preparation of the gospel of peace. Having your feet, in other words, be ready to go with the gospel of peace. What do you mean, gospel of peace? See, peace with God, good people, means remission of sin. Right? And the gospel of peace, watch it, we carry the gospel of peace to the world and to show them or teach them how to have peace with God. And peace with God is remission of sin. And the gospel of peace, watch it, having our feet shod with the preparation of the gospel of peace, we should be ready at all times to take this gospel to the world. I'm trying to do it now by way of television. What part are you doing? Somebody said, well, Brother Shannon, I can't go anywhere. You have some money? Send me. I'll send another gospel preacher. I'll help GBN get the gospel out. Are you listening? We're ready. All right. The barriers protected by our faith. Above all, taking the shield of faith, wherewith ye shall be able to stand. What do you mean? Protect in our fight. Protect our faith in and our fight. You got it? Do you have your shield of faith? Spiritual armor, the soldier, the shield of faith.
Faith is the victory. 1 John 5:4. Protection. Watch the spiritual fighting. You see that? Now, let's go a little further here now. Be able to quench all the fiery darts of the wicked. The bugling it. Protect what we know. This right here. The helmet. Protect what we know. Listen, that's where the devil want to get to us. See, somebody said, I need to turn to Luke 8:12. Let's turn there. Luke 8:12. Show you about the devil. Show you what he wants to do. Luke 8:12. Look at it. This is what it says, Luke 8:12. Listen. Those by the wayside are they that hear. Then cometh the devil and take away the Holy Spirit. Is that what it says? Is that what it says? That's what some of my brethren say. Then the devil come and take away the Holy Spirit. Devil not worried about no Holy Spirit. No, he's not. He know he can't handle the Holy Spirit. Watch it. What he does, then come the devil and take it away the word out of their hearts, lest they should believe and be saved. That's what the devil want to do, is attack you up here. That's why you need to keep your helmet on. See that? The helmet of salvation. Amen. Protect what you know. Amen. Oh, that's good. Take the helmet of salvation. Our minds, right here. You got it, Luke 8:12. We just dealt with that. The sword for the fight. Watch this here. We have a blade. And take the sword of the Spirit. That's the blade. Got it? Which is the word of God. That's the Bible. Brother, we got to know the Bible. We got to study the Bible daily. Are you studying? Do you search the scripture daily? Do you study the scripture daily to see if those things are so? Are you following along with me today in this lesson? Study. Paul said, study to show thyself approved unto God, a workman need not be ashamed, rightly dividing the word of truth. Isaiah 34:16, Isaiah said, seek ye out of the book of the Lord and read. Paul told Timothy, till I come, give attendance to reading, exhortation, and doctrine. Luke 4:16, as his custom was, Jesus went in the synagogue on the Sabbath day, and he opened the book, and he found the place where it was written. Are you reading the scripture? Need to read the Bible. Study it. Concentrate on it. Obey it. All that good stuff. All right. Sword of the Spirit, which is the word of God. Right? Now, the supplicating for the fight. Praying always with all prayers and supplication in the saints, and watching therewith with all perseverance and supplication for all saints. Now, are you praying? Are you praying for me? I'm praying that you'll receive this message. I'm praying, pray to God. That you receive the message. Are you receiving the message? Do you, as a child of God, exercise prayer? Do you? See, the folks in the world, they're sincere, but they're sincerely wrong because they don't know prayer is a privilege and prayer is for the saints. Prayer is not for alien sinners. Prayer are for those that's in Christ. Are you listening? Now, just because you're in Christ, if you're not living right, prayer's not going to do you any good. 1 Peter 3:12 says, for the eyes of the Lord are over the righteous, and his ears are open to their prayers, but the face of the Lord against them that do evil. Peter told Simon the sorcerer in Acts 8, he says, repent of this thou weakness, for thy heart is not right in the sight of God. Repent, change your mind about this weakness, and pray God. Until you repent of your sin as a saint, watch it, God will not hear your prayers.
And what are you praying for? Are you right with God? Is your heart right with God? Well, God won't hear your prayers. He that turneth away his ear from hearing the law, even his prayers shall be an abomination. Are you listening? Now we know God hears not sinners. Are you listening? But when you repent as a child of God, he will hear your prayers and forgive you. All right? The stipulations to get in the fight. What? There are some stipulations. Hearing and believing. Acts 15 and 7. Ephesians 1, verse number 13. Hear and believe the gospel. How Christ died and was buried and rose again the third day. He shed his blood, he brought the church. And without the blood, no one can have the blood of Christ. No one can have remission of sin. You got to repent of your sins. Acts 17, 30. Time of this ignorant God winked at, but now commanded all men everywhere to repent. Acts Romans 2:4, the goodness of God, it should it lead you to repentance? God's been too good to us. Why don't you repent? If you are not a member of the body of Christ and you're in some denomination, watch it. You may have good intent. I'm not saying that you're a second-class citizen. I'm just advocating that you're not saved. So you need to you hear and believe the gospel of Christ. He died, he was buried, he rose again the third day. Will you repent of your sins after hearing and believe that? Would you confess Christ as the Son of God? I believe Jesus Christ is the Son of God. Will you be baptized in water for the remission of sin? The Lord will add you to the church. Now you're in the fight. You're in the fight. Now since you're in the fight, watch it. You got to put on the whole armor. Right now you don't have it on. You think you have it on because you're not in the Lord. Look what he said. He said, fine, my brother, be strong in the Lord. How can you be strong in the Lord and you're not in the Lord? Faith, repentance, confession, baptism, and then once you're baptized, you got to behave. What do you mean? You got to act right. You got to follow the scripture. And not only that, after you behave, you got to broadcast. What do you mean? You got to propagate. You got to promulgate. You got to spread the gospel of Christ. That's our obligation. I hope that you've enjoyed this lesson. I hope you tune in the next time. I hope I have not been mean, but I want to present the truth in a loving way. But somebody's got to tell it. We thank you, as always, for watching this television program. May God bless you richly. And thanks again, as always, for watching.

American Christianity has been led astray by the health and wealth gospel, preaching meant to placate and pacify hearers using social platitudes to make people feel good about themselves without challenging them to change their lives. Health and wealth preachers are popular and wealthy because people will pay a lot of money to hear that their lives are in good shape. Sadly, the health and wealth gospel leaves people in spiritual shambles. They are lulled into a false sense of security with no connection to God. Paul was not a health and wealth preacher. He asked, "Am I now seeking to please men or to please God? If I were still trying to please men, I would not be a servant of Christ." Galatians 1:10. Preaching Christ, the true gospel, is not popular. In fact, it can make enemies out of friends. Galatians 4:16. But it is the only power that can make disciples out of sinners. Don't be fooled by the health and wealth gospel. Instead, seek connection with the real God, not a bejeweled counterfeit.

We're standing today at the very headwaters of the Jordan River at the foot of Mount Hermon. In this fertile land, an enormous ancient city has been uncovered that dates back to at least 2000 BC. During the time of the Judges, the Danite tribe captured this city and renamed it Dan, immediately setting up their own false gods. During the time of the kings, Jeroboam, son of Nebat, set up his own false gods in this place. As we examine this sad history, let's also examine our own faithfulness to the one true God.

0: This ancient city was originally called Laish, also called Leshem. Situated at the head of a well-watered valley, it also lay on a major trade route from Damascus to the ports of the Mediterranean.
1: Well, when we consider the overall importance of the site of Dan, there are really three things that come to mind for me. Number one, its location, located in the northern section of modern-day Israel and Bible times, to refer to the extent of the land that the Israelites owned, it would use the phrase from Dan to Beersheba. But then second, this place is important because of the archaeological discoveries that have been made there over the years. What archaeologists have unearthed really helps us to have a better understanding of life during the time of Abraham and after that, and provide some archaeological evidence for the verity, the truthfulness of the Bible. But then number three, Dan is very important because of what was discovered there and what was practiced there over the years in terms of its idolatry.
0: In 1979, a discovery was made that astounded scholars the world over. Excavators uncovered an entrance gate of mud brick walls that stood 20 feet high and was almost completely intact. Even more amazingly, this gate was formed in the shape of an arch. The gateway dated to somewhere between 1700, but probably closer to 2000 BC. Until this discovery, historians believe that Romans invented the arch sometime around 500 BC. This gateway proved that arches were built in the Near East 1,500 years earlier, at least. Even in 2015, this gate is the oldest intact archway in the world. Because Genesis 14:14 records that Abraham visited this area, he may have actually walked these steps and passed underneath this arch.
2: Abraham visited the city of Dan when it was known as Laish, and it was a city with impressive defenses. It was protected by a rampart wall that was over 25 feet thick at its core. Now, later on, when the Israelites are preparing to enter the Promised Land, we note that they are unable to establish complete control of all the territory allotted to them. This is especially true for the tribe of Dan. In Judges 18, we read that the Danites are in search of a place to call home. And so they send five men out to reconnoiter the land, and it's there that they notice the city of Laish. They see that it's prosperous, and the text states that they notice that the inhabitants live in security. This almost certainly is a reference to the formidable defenses that the city possessed.
0: After conquering the city, the Danites renamed the city Dan. The Israelites built new walls and a huge new entrance with a series of massive gates. Leading up to the gate was an enormous paved plaza. The plaza leads to an outer gate and then an inner gate, both with large towers and recessed chambers. When unearthed, the inner gate still contained a doorstop and hinge sockets from which gigantic wooden doors once swung. Between the two gates, in a middle paved plaza, researchers found a small raised platform. Some believe the platform provided a place for a ruler or judge to speak. The platform was flanked by small stone pots decorated with flower carvings. The pots had circular hollows in the top, probably for holding the poles to which a canopy would be attached. Near the platform was a stone bench along the wall, likely a seat of honor for elders. Judges 18 records that when the Danites came and conquered this city, they stopped in Ephraim and stole household gods from a man named Micah. They also took his own false priest to bring here to be a priest of their own false worship. Not surprisingly, the archaeological remains here at Dan testify to rampant idolatry. Beside this small speaking platform is a stone turned onto its end and planted firmly in place. This stone was almost certainly a sacred stone or some symbol for pagan worship. Several other sacred stones associated with pagan worship were set up near the gate complex.
3: When the Israelites came into the land of Canaan, they were instructed to reject and to remove idolatrous practices and influences, but they didn't always do so. The book of Judges says that these foreign religions were a snare to the people of God. As a result, it changed how they viewed themselves and how they related to God. They might maintain some of the right names and some of the practices associated with the law of Moses, but they also blended in these foreign elements, and as a result, their religion became ruined. This syncretism or blending was usually observable in the practice of idolatry, often using stone or other natural elements. The stones especially could be shaped or fashioned as desired, and because of their durability, they could be used for generations. Israelite children would grow up believing that these stones represented deities, or perhaps even Yahweh himself. Too often, this was the common experience for the Israelites.
0: About 60 feet outside the outer gate in the large stone pavement was a set of 5 standing stones. More than likely, this was a place for visitors and residents to burn incense or offer some small token to a pagan god as they entered or exited the city. Pagan worship sites like these are what King Josiah destroyed, as recorded in 2 Kings chapter 23. These small stones and altars pale in comparison to another worship place unearthed here at Dan.
4: After the death of Solomon, the northern 10 tribes of Israel rebelled against his heir Rehoboam, making Jeroboam son of Nebat their king. Immediately, to prevent his citizens from returning to Jerusalem to worship the one true God, Jeroboam set up high places, or places for idolatrous worship, one at Bethel in the south, and this one at Dan in the north. The remains here at Dan testify to the magnitude of this idolatrous worship.
0: Jeroboam's high place had 2 main aspects that cover more than a half an acre of land. One was a large raised platform, or bema, with a set of wide steps leading up to it. The platform measured 60 by 62 feet and was built out of expertly shaped stone. The golden calf almost certainly sat on top of this platform, remaining higher than all those who came to bow before it. Directly in front of the steps to the raised platform stood a huge horned altar. The altar stood about 10 feet high. A metal frame has been erected to give modern visitors an idea of the altar's dimensions. When unearthed, this area was littered with the bones of sheep, antelope, and other animals. The burning animals on this altar would have dominated the entire area and seemed to be overseen by the golden calf. To the side of the altar, Jeroboam and those who followed built a large number of stone buildings for the priests that Jeroboam appointed to minister before the false god. Many smaller altars, figurine idols, and worship utensils like shovels have been unearthed here. Predictably, the idolatry at Dan brought swift destruction on its inhabitants. In 1993, researchers here at Dan uncovered a stela, or engraved stone, with an earth-shaking inscription. The stela commemorated a victory by the king of Aram over both the king of Israel and king of Judah.
2: This discovery made national headlines because the inscription mentions the name of David. It was commemorating the victory of an Aramean king named Hazael over 2 other kings. The first of these is identified as Jehoram, king of Israel. The other is Ahaziah, who is identified as king of the house of David. Now, this is a clear reference to the southern kingdom, and it was phrased this way because David was the founder of the ruling dynasty at that time. Now, we have numerous examples of this in the ancient Near East. In Assyrian inscriptions, we have about 12 references to the northern kingdom as the house of Omri, and it's labeled that way because he was the founder of the Amorite dynasty. So when the Tel Dan inscription refers to the southern kingdom as the house of David, it does so with the recognition that David was indeed a historical figure.
0: Until this stela was found, the biblical account of David and his dynasty was under brutal assault by skeptics. The discovery proved David was the head of a royal dynasty beginning no later than 900 BC. Further, it verified the biblical account of the divided kingdom that followed Solomon. In spite of withering attack, archaeology once again verified the exact accuracy of the biblical record.
4: In 1 Kings 12:28, Jeroboam said, "It is too much for you to go up to Jerusalem. Behold your gods, O Israel, who brought you up from the land of Egypt." Jeroboam appealed to their laziness and their desire to have an easier way. But Jesus said to the woman at the well in John 4:23 and 24, "Behold, a time is coming, and now is, when the true worshipers will worship the Father in spirit and truth. For such people the Father seeks to be His worshipers. God is spirit, and those who worship Him must worship in spirit and truth."
3: We may define idolatry typically as bowing down before a stone or a statue. But Paul goes further and defines idolatry as any human desire that rises to the point of becoming the center of our lives rather than making God the center. Colossians chapter 3, for example, says that covetousness or greed is idolatry. In the 21st century, there are parts of the world where people still bow down before idols and statuary. But I wonder if this second form is not the more rampant and the more insidious as people seek after stuff. Idolatry lowers the human experience. It lowers people because all of these things are just things. Whenever people turn away from the God of the Bible and turn to these types of idols, they not only suffer spiritual decline, but they also suffer social decline, as the story from Dan and also the account of Romans chapter 1 indicates.
4: Today, many people want to worship God on their own terms, or they want to have God conform to their ideas or their needs. True worship follows God's agenda and comes to God on His terms, recognizing His preeminence as the only true God.
0: Worshipping false gods or worshiping God differently than how He prescribes always brings destruction and unhappiness.
5: The false worship instituted by Jeroboam became the standard by which all the following kings of the northern tribes would be measured. No fewer than 20 times the Word of God condemns the sins of Jeroboam, the son of Nebat, and how he led Israel into sin. 2 Kings chapter 17, verses 21 to 23, teaches us that these sins brought judgment when God removed Israel from His sight because of their disobedience, their idolatry, their lack of faith.
0: Over time, the tribe of Dan completely lost its identity as a tribe of God's people. The genealogies in 1 Chronicles chapters 2 through 12 contain no genealogy for the tribe of Dan. Even more sadly, Dan is omitted from the list of the 144,000 who were sealed in Revelation 7 verses 5 through 8. People today may not bow down to idols of stone or wood, but we worship at the altar of money, making sacrifices to the false gods of fashion and physical beauty. We pay homage to sports teams and magnify the names of performers. This type of idolatry, no less than the idolatry of Dan, will also lead to misery and destruction.

0: When I walked through Tell Dan, I was simply amazed by a number of things. One, its beauty. All around this ancient tell is some beautiful flora and fauna that is fed by a beautiful spring that comes out at the base of Mount Hermon. It's a very tropical environment, an environment that really a lot of people don't think of when they envision the Bible lands. But not only was Tell Dan remarkable to me because of its beauty, but I was impressed because of the archaeology that has unearthed a number of things there over the years that really help prove and demonstrate the Bible's verity, its truthfulness, to help us to realize that when Abraham, who sojourned through the Bible lands and later on came here and rescued his nephew Lot, that these are real places, that you can actually go and visit them, just as the Bible describes. But then number three, in contrast to the beauty of this place, really, it was a grotesque place to me in a lot of ways because of the idolatry that was practiced there, because of the sin that was committed there.
1: When I first went to Dan, I was shocked by how lush the vegetation was. It was almost like walking through a rainforest at times, with the rain and the rich growth of flowers and trees and grasses. But I was horrified, I was almost heartbroken by the ancient idolatry that you can still see there. And it seems silly, it seems so foolish that people would put their faith in these rocks, in these simple carvings. But then you realize that they lost their faith, they lost their lives, they lost their place in Israel because of this foolishness, because of this idolatry.
2: GBN Questions and Answers. We have this good question today. Is an alcoholic responsible to God? Since his addiction has become physical and has such control over his body and mind, is he still accountable to God and will thus lose his soul if he can't control his alcohol addiction? Friends, this is a very good question, and it's a common thing that people deal with. But the answer to this question has to be yes, a person is accountable to God, even if he is an alcoholic. Now, why do we say that? Well, for one reason, because of some of the list of sins that are contained in the Bible. In 1 Corinthians chapter 6 and verse 9, the Bible says, "Do not be deceived. Neither fornicators, nor idolaters, nor adulterers, nor homosexuals, nor sodomites, nor thieves, nor covetous, nor drunkards, nor revilers, nor extortioners will inherit the kingdom of God." There's a similar statement in Galatians chapter 5 and verse 21. Now, if we say that a drunkard is not accountable to God, then friends, we might as well suggest that any of the sins in this list would not be accountable to God. Now, I understand the question. The question is that this particular sin is unique because there is a physical addiction associated with it. But I would ask, is it possible for a person to have a sexual addiction? The answer is, of course. Is it possible that some of these other sins could be addictions? And the answer is, yes. And I understand there are two sides to this coin. We feel very sorry for people who have gotten themselves in this extremely difficult situation. But you know, at the same time,

In modern astronomy, we now understand that the cosmos is filled with a vast array of objects beyond the stars. The invention of the telescope over 400 years ago expanded our view of the universe and revealed that even more complexities exist beyond what we can see with our eyes alone. Since its invention, scientists have used telescopes to methodically search and catalog not only the stars, but the ever-increasing number of different objects. As telescopes improved and their ability to gather light became better, an array of faint, extended objects became visible, such as distant comets in our own solar system, clouds of gases surrounding single stars, bright nebulas hosting clusters of stars, and curious, faint nebulas of a different form. Now, this last class of faint nebulas became intriguing to understand whether they were simply small, faint, nearby nebulas or whether they could be very large, distant nebulas. As these faint nebulas were observed and more of them looked at, it became apparent that many had different structures and there were differing types of them. Of special interest were the so-called spiral nebulas, which displayed a varying degree of overall spiral pattern within their cloudy structures. One of the largest, most studied spiral nebulas was called the Great Andromeda Nebula. By the early 1920s, astronomers now had evidence that these spiral nebulas were actually very distant collections of stars and gas and dust gravitationally bound together. The composition and structuring of these very distant objects were similar to what was here in our own Milky Way galaxy. From this discovery, the size of the known universe exponentially increased. If the stars and nebulas within our own galaxy are separated by great distances, and we can now look out into space and see not only one, but a multitude of other galaxies, then our cosmos truly is vast. With this new class of object now identified, the thrill of exploring God's creation exploded. The race was on to find more galaxies and to probe deeper into the diversity of their structures. After decades of study, what we know about galaxies and their structure is stunning. Estimates for the number of galaxies in our cosmos are ever increasing as larger and larger telescopes are constructed and deeper surveys are conducted. To think that within the span of 100 years, we went from knowing about one galaxy, our own, to now estimating the existence of hundreds of billions, maybe even trillions of other galaxies. Yet, even with the incredible number and the vast diversity, we are still able to see the order and functional complexity that exists within the laws and the matter of our cosmos. Now, several classification frameworks exist for comparing and contrasting galaxies, but by far the most well-known and first developed was by Edwin Hubble. His very basic classification framework included two main sequences: elliptical galaxies and spiral galaxies. Galaxies which didn't fit into either of these two major types were simply termed irregular galaxies. The Hubble system uses the visual structuring of galaxies to determine their classification. Elliptical galaxies are overall rather featureless, and they form a sequence of shapes from a spherically symmetric, like a basketball, to an elongated ellipsoid, like an American football. There are eight major subdivisions labeled E0 to E7 that account for the variation between these extremes. Spiral galaxies, on the other hand, have lots of visible structuring. Two major subclassifications of spirals exist. They're called normal spirals and barred spirals, where a barred spiral has a large bar-like structure stretching across its nucleus. Barred and non-barred galaxies are then subdivided in the same fashion, depending on how tightly wound the spiral arms are and how big the nucleus is. Based on the Hubble classification system, if a galaxy has

tightly wound spiral arms and a large nucleus. It's given a subdivision labeled by the letters capital S, lowercase a. As the spiral arms are less tight and the nucleus is smaller, the designations progress alphabetically from SB, SC, and SD. From just this simple means of classifying galaxies, we can begin to appreciate how the laws of our universe provide for the existence of a diversity of galaxies. Beyond the stars we see in our sky is a cosmos defined by its design and purpose. As participants within the universe, our role is not as natural creators, but rather observers, seeing the cosmic design that surrounds and supports our lives.

All right, let's move to another question then. Another question for us to consider today. A writer submits this question. I often hear people say they know when Christ will come. I've been studying my Bible, and I can't find anything on when Christ is specifically going to come. Does the Bible teach when Christ is going to return? Now, friend, there's no denying the Bible teaches Christ will return. 1 Thessalonians 4, verses 13 through 18, He'll come with a shout, with the voice of an archangel, and He will claim His own on that day. Jesus said in John 14, beginning in verses 1 through 4, I go to prepare a place for you, and if I go and prepare a place for you, I will come again. There's the definitiveness of this. Yes, there's no denying Jesus is coming again. But when is He coming? Well, let's listen to the Lord's words on that. And it may surprise you, as often as we hear people try to put a time and date on Christ's return. Listen to Matthew chapter 24, and I want you to notice what Jesus says in His own words about His return. Matthew 24, verse number 36. But of that day and hour, no one knows, not even the angels of heaven, but my Father only. When's the world going to end? When's Christ going to come back? We know those two are uniquely tied together based on 1 Thessalonians 4, 13 through 18, 2 Thessalonians 1, verses 7 through 10, and 2 Peter 3, verses 9 through 12. And so, when's Christ coming back? When's the world going to end? You know, we hear a lot of people say, I know when the world's going to end. I know when Christ is coming back. Friend, here's one thing I can guarantee you. Anybody who says, I know exactly June 3rd, 2025, the world's going to end, or June 5th, 2020, Christ is coming back. Anybody who says they know when the world's going to end or when Christ is going to come back, you can know this for sure. That person is a flat-out liar. They have not said what the Bible says because the Bible does not say that. No one knows the day nor the hour, Christ said, about the world coming to an end and His return. We just don't know when that's going to be. And so, you know, you get these people who make these prophecies. We have all these ideas. We've been studying the 70 weeks of Daniel. We've been looking at Revelation. Wait a minute now. Jesus said, no man knows the day nor the hour. Instead of trying to figure out exactly when that date is, which you cannot, why not just be ready always? Isn't that what Jesus taught? Be ready always. Watch and pray. Pray without ceasing. Live in such a way that regardless of when Christ comes, I'm ready for that day.

O God the Father, how great it is to be among the saints and to have the privilege of standing before such a distinct body. It bowed our heads in addressing our Lord Jesus Christ. We're so thankful, Father, that we have this occasion. We're so thankful that we have one another to lean upon, to encourage each other. And we realize that we go through all of the activities of our days. We sometimes have to stop and realize that this is just for a little while, because we're looking forward to spending eternity with our Lord and Savior Jesus Christ. And as we go about our daily task, from time to time we have to stop and we have to realize, what are we doing? Why are we doing it? And we've got to tell ourselves that this is not eternity. We have a very short time to live on this earth. And it is this time on earth that we express not only to one another, but to our Lord and Savior Jesus Christ, how much we want to be with Christ in heaven for eternity. We realize that we sometimes make mistakes and we cross over the line and do things we should not do. We say things we should not say. But we are determined people that we want to go to heaven. And we so much appreciate the people of this congregation. We appreciate their support, their encouragement. We appreciate so much the ones who speak to us, teaches us, set as an example for us, all designed to help us go to heaven. And as we approach the time when we must say goodbye to our loved ones here, and we step over and start the life in eternity, Father, forgive us for all of the wrongs that we've done. Forgive us when we've been weak. Forgive us when we've been angry. Forgive us when we've been stubborn. And let us simply be together, humbly, and encourage each other, and listen attentively to the lessons that have been prepared for us. And let us observe the examples of faithful Christians as they walk through this life from day to day. We're so thankful that we have the health to be here. We're so thankful that we can gather into this comfortable building without any fear of being disturbed from forces from without. Help us to appreciate all of these things. And we never forget the Lord and Savior Jesus Christ, that died for all of us, that he provided a way for us to be forgiven for our shortcomings and our sins. We're so thankful for Heath and the efforts that he makes here to preach to us from week to week, and the examples that he sets for us. We're so thankful that we have such a great
organization of the congregation, their elders and the deacons and those who work here in their day-to-day. Oftentimes, menial tasks, and oftentimes we forget to say thank you. Father, be with us through the further exercises of this hour. And we look forward to spending eternity with thee in heaven. Forgive us, Lord, for our shortcomings. It is in the name of Christ that I pray. Amen and amen.

0: In the book of John, chapter 19, verses 28, we find Christ, after living a sinless life, hanging on the cross. After this, Jesus, knowing that all things were now accomplished, that the scripture might be fulfilled, said, "I thirst." Now a vessel full of sour wine was sitting there, and they filled a sponge with sour wine, put it on hyssop, and put it to his mouth. So when Jesus had received the sour wine, he said, "It is finished." And bowing his head, he gave up his spirit.
1: Shall we pray? Holy Father in heaven, we are grateful for this time that you have given us to come in remembrance of the great sacrifice of our Lord and Savior, Jesus Christ. We remember back, dear Heavenly Father, to the day when he was taken by sinful men and he was suspended between heaven and earth. And there he willingly gave his life so that we may be with you in paradise. We look to the day, dear Heavenly Father, when we will see our Lord and Savior face to face. Father, as we partake of this bread, may we remember back of the bruised and painful body that was nailed to the tree. As we partake of it, may we clear our minds from the trials and tribulations and events of this world and center our thoughts and hopes and prayer on our Lord and Savior. For it is in his name we pray. Amen.
2: We would like to welcome you to the worship services at the Brown Trail Church of Christ. We are very grateful for those who are streaming online with us this morning, and we welcome you to stream online with us anytime you have the opportunity. Right now, the Lord's Church at Brown Trail is partaking of the Lord's Supper, and as they are commemorating this feast, I would like us for just a moment or two to go over some passages pertaining to what's happening in the assembly here at Brown Trail. In Luke chapter 22 and verse 15, we can see that Jesus desired to eat before he suffered upon the cross. And as we can see in Luke 22, starting in verse 1, Jesus asked his apostles, Peter and John, to go find a Passover lamb and to prepare that feast. And while they were eating that feast, Jesus decided to institute the Lord's Supper. And we can read about that starting in Matthew chapter 26 and verse 26. In Matthew chapter 26 and verse 26, the Bible says, "And as they were eating, Jesus took bread, and they blessed it and broke it and gave it to the disciples and said, 'Take, eat, this is my body.' And he took the cup and gave thanks and gave it to them, saying, 'Drink ye all of it. For this is my blood of the New Testament, which is shed for many for the remission of sins. But I say unto you, I will not drink henceforth of the fruit of the vine until the day when I drink it new with you in my Father's kingdom.'" Also in 1 Peter chapter 2 and verse 24, Peter wrote, "Who himself bore our sins in his own body on the tree, that we, having died to sins, might live for righteousness, by whose stripes you were healed." Peter actually sums up the meaning of the bread of the Lord's Supper in this passage. His body was delivered up for us, for our sins, so that we can live for him and through him. And now in this memorial feast, his body is represented by the bread. The message of the bread is one of us being set free from or delivered out of our sin through Christ's death on the cross. So we partake in order to remember and commemorate that great sacrifice offered for our sins.
3: Would you bow with me? Our Heavenly Father, dear Lord, we again come before your throne, bowing before you, Lord, at this time when we could sup with you, Father. We thank you, Lord, for preparing this table for us through your Son, Jesus Christ. Father, we thank you for the blood that was shed so that we may have eternal life with you. Father, your Son hung on the cross and he declared, "It is finished." And Father, our emotions at this time as we are gathered together as your children, Lord, we're thankful, and yet we're sorry. We're so grateful, Father, that you brought forth your Son so that we may have forgiveness of our sins. And that precious blood, Father, was the ultimate price paid for our sins. We pray that, Lord, as we take this cup, that it's truly pleasing to you, and that our minds, our thoughts, our every ounce of our being, Father, is focused on your greatness and your might and your power and your perfect love and mercy and grace. Thank you, Lord, for this beautiful opportunity, Lord, to remember your Son. In Christ's name we pray. Amen.
2: We'd like to welcome you back to the worship service here at Brown Trail. Right now, the Lord's Church at Brown Trail is partaking of the cup, the fruit of the vine. The Apostle Paul wrote about this in 1 Corinthians chapter 11, starting in verse 23. And the Apostle Paul wrote, "For I have received of the Lord that which I have delivered unto you, that the Lord Jesus, the same night in which he was betrayed, took bread. And when he had given thanks, he brake it and said, Take, eat. This is my body, which is broken for you. This do in remembrance of me. And after the same manner also he took the cup when he supped, saying, This cup is the New Testament in my blood. This do ye as oft as you drink it in remembrance of me. For as often as you eat this bread and drink this cup, you do show the Lord's death till he come. Wherefore, whosoever shall eat this bread and drink this cup of the Lord unworthily shall be guilty of the body and the blood of the Lord. But let a man examine himself, and so let him eat of that bread and drink of that cup. For he that eateth and drinketh unworthily eateth and drinketh damnation to himself, not discerning the Lord's body." Now let's consider also Matthew chapter 26 and verse 27, where Matthew wrote, "And he took the cup and gave thanks, and he gave it to them, saying, Drink ye all of it. For this is my blood of the New Testament, which is shed for many for the remission of sins." This scripture pertaining to the fruit of the vine speaks of the blood of Jesus being offered on the cross to set man free from sin. And when one has obeyed the gospel plan of salvation, which means they have heard the word of God, and the hearing of that word has led them to believe that Jesus Christ is the Son of God and risen from the grave, if one then at that moment in time repents of their sins, confesses the name of Jesus and is baptized for remission of them, at that moment in time they have come in contact with the blood of the Lamb in those baptismal waters, and their sins were washed away. Partaking the cup, we commemorate this glorious event where Jesus shed his blood to solve our sin problems. And since his sacrifice as the Son of God was so costly to God, we partake, examining ourselves to make sure we are partaking in a way pleasing to our Almighty Father.

Pray with me, please. Most gracious, loving Heavenly Father, our Father, our Lord, and our Savior, dear Lord, we just participate in a memorial to our Lord and Savior Jesus Christ, which we remembered his great and loving sacrifice for us, where we received the greatest blessing of all, the gift of eternal life. Dear Lord, as we're about to give back a portion of our other blessings, we pray that we give with a cheerful and loving heart, and we pray that the men who decide what to do with these monies decide with wisdom, and that these monies are used to further your kingdom. Dear Lord, we pray that we look to you with everything that we do, and it's through Jesus' name that we pray. Amen.

0: reading from God's Word before the sermon this morning comes from Book of 1 Corinthians, chapter 1, beginning in verse 1. So 1 Corinthians 1, beginning in verse 1. Paul, called by the will of God to be an apostle of Christ Jesus, and our brother Sosthenes, to the church of God that is in Corinth, to those sanctified in Christ Jesus, called to be saints together with all those who in every place call upon the name of our Lord Jesus Christ, both their Lord and ours. Grace to you and peace from God our Father and the Lord Jesus Christ.
1: Good morning. We'd like to welcome everyone to worship this morning, and we appreciate those who are visiting with us, and we welcome you back at any opportunity that you may have. This morning is the first Sunday of the month, and typically on the first Sunday of the month, I always have some doctrinal lessons, and this morning we're going to look at the topic of saints and priests. You know, false religion has done a lot over the years to destroy the faith of men and to set mankind on a path that is broad, that is headed for destruction. And these false doctrines that are brought to this world today by Satan are brought to us by one who masquerades as an angel of light, according to 2 Corinthians chapter 11 and in verse 14. And he does so in order to seduce men and women to turn away from the doctrines of Christ and to oppose all that is right. So therefore, he brings doctrines that are appalling and doctrines that are horrible and often promoted when prophets prophesy falsely and the priests rule by their own authority, as we can read in Jeremiah 5. 30 to 31. So therefore, as gospel preachers today, we stand and we warn because we love the truth and we're not about to sell it. Proverbs 23 and in verse 23, we warn and preach because there are false apostles and deceitful workers masquerading as Christ apostles. 2 Corinthians 11 and verse 13. So we warn and preach so that those who hear may be sound in faith. Titus 1 and verse 13. So this morning, we are going to take back from the mouth of Satan, if you will, two designations of Christians, those being saints and priests. Being, if you are a child of God, that means you are a saint. And if you are a child of God, that means you are a priest. But first, who or what is a saint? Who or what is a saint? Well, before we turn to the Bible, I want us to consider some Catholic false doctrine pertaining to sainthood. And the reason is because their false doctrine has done more to harm the words or the designation saint and priest than any other group upon the face of this earth. Simply put, as far as Catholics are concerned, though, saints are a chosen select few who are in heaven, who have been venerated through the process of canonization, and once venerated, they have achieved a saintly status, and then they are accepted as holders of the keys of heaven. And the first known case when someone was deemed a venerated saint happened in 993, when Pope John the 15th venerated Bishop Ulrich of Augsburg, Germany. And since then, the numbers are a little off depending on what Catholic website you look at, but either there are as many as 1,500 people that have been venerated or appointed as saints to as many as 10,000 within the Catholic Church. Now, to qualify to be a Catholic saint, well, after death, one's name is submitted. And one's name is submitted to start a long process working with the congregation of the causes of saints, where they have five steps in which they must go through in order to prove one's heroic virtues, of which there must also be evidence in which one has performed two miracles. One of which is to be submitted to this congregation, and one of which is to be submitted to the Pope at a different time. But when all these evidence are gathered and they passed all the tests, then they take this person to the Pope. They take an extra miracle to him, and they wait for sainthood approval. And once approved, then the person, number one, is deemed an intercessor in heaven. Meaning you can pray to that person seeking intercession or seeking mediation between you and God. And two, then their corpses upon the earth become relics, where they often build shrines and where people come together to pray at these shrines to these saints seeking intercession. Well, this is a quick summary of what millions of people upon the face of this earth today understand when it comes to the concept of sainthood. Now, when one looks at the Bible, we clearly find a totally different understanding of what a saint is and their role. Well, first, what about the Bible and what about the Greek? Well, as far as the Greek is concerned, the Greek word for saint, hagiagos, is derived from another Greek word, hagiazo, which is used 229 times in the Greek New Testament. And the word simply means to set apart. It means to sanctify. It means to make holy. And the term saint simply refers to one who is holy. Not one who is perfect, and not one who is without flaw. But the term is used in a relative sense to refer to anyone who has been baptized into Christ and is living a faithful life. Secondly, let's notice who a biblical saint is, or how does one become one? Well, Paul already said in 1 Corinthians chapter 1 and verse 2, as was just read, to the assembly of God which is at Corinth, to those who are sanctified, and notice this, they are sanctified where? Sanctified in Christ. Those sanctified in Christ are therefore called what? Saints. In Philippians chapter 1 and in verse 1, the Bible says, Paul and Timothy, servants of our Lord Jesus, to all the saints, where are they at again? To all the saints in Christ Jesus who are at Philippi. So when we look at these two passages, and there are many more that we could look at, but we clearly learn, according to 1 Corinthians chapter 1 and in verse 2, those who have been sanctified are saints. And as Paul was introducing the letter to the people in Philippi, he clearly recognized that these individuals who were saints are individuals who were living. That's why he wrote in Philippians chapter 4 and in verse 21 to greet every saint. Again, where? Where are these saints? In Christ Jesus. So those in Christ are saints. Those who have been sanctified by the blood of the Lamb and who are remaining faithful are saints. And again, we all know and understand the only way to enter into Christ today, according to Galatians chapter 3 and in verse 27, is to be baptized into Christ. So therefore, according to Scripture, a saint is a living person. A person who has been baptized for the remission of sins, who has separated himself from this material, temporal cares of this world. This is a person who is spiritually minded, a person who is holy, a person who has set themselves apart for God, and therefore this is one who enjoys a special relationship with Christ. Because they have purified their souls through the obedience of truth. 1 Peter chapter 1 and in verse 22. Now in saying this, because of false doctrine, let's look at three things that saints are not. Let's look at three things quickly that New Testament saints are not. First, a saint is not to be worshipped. Though the Catholic Church teaches, doctrinally speaking, that saints are not to be worshipped, but practically and in theory, that is exactly what is done. Because upon their death and upon the time they are admitted into sainthood, then their corpses, or where there may be pieces of their corpses left behind upon this earth, people then turn that into a shrine. And at these shrines they will come and they will burn incense. They will come and they will light candles. They will approach these saints in prayer, asking for intercession or asking for help. Well, Jesus taught us in Luke chapter 4 and in verse 8 that you shall worship the Lord your God, and him only shall you serve. in Revelation 19 and in verse 10, John the Revelator began to pay homage to an angel. And remember what the angel did here? The angel stopped him and he said, "Look, don't do it. I am a fellow bondservant with you and with your brothers who hold the testimony of Jesus." And then the angel said, "Worship God." Like God said on the mountain in Exodus 19 and 20 and verse 3, "Thou shalt have no other gods before me." So first, saints are not to be worshipped according to the Bible. Secondly, a saint is not to be prayed to. And again, to be fair to Catholic doctrine, Catholic doctrine says you should only pray to God. But then in theory, again, they practice something else. By going to these saints in prayer and asking these saints to intercede for them before God. Well, again, Jesus taught us how to pray in Matthew 6 and Luke 11. Jesus taught us who we are to address in prayer in Matthew 6 and Luke 11. And Jesus taught us in Matthew 6 and 9 that when we pray, we are to pray to the Father in heaven. There is no scripture found anywhere, no passage, no, not one in the Bible that teaches us that a man today is to pray to a saint in heaven, asking for intercession. It's not there. And to prove me wrong, read your Bible. You can start in Genesis and go all the way through Revelation, but it's not there. Thirdly, Catholics are right in the fact that we do need a mediator. We do need intercession today. We need a go-between between us and God. But God is the one that has chosen this individual, and this man is Christ. We're according to 2 Corinthians chapter 5 and verse 21, who God made to know sin, who knew no sin. Christ is our mediator, and the only one, according to 1 Timothy chapter 2 and verse 5, where the Bible says, "For there is one God and one mediator between God and men, the man Jesus Christ." So notice what Paul wrote. Notice the greater context of the New Testament scriptures. The reality is there is only one God, and there is one mediator between God and man. In Hebrews 9 and verse 15, the Bible says, "For this reason, he is the mediator of the new covenant." Well, who is he? Well, in verse 14, is Christ, who through his blood will cleanse your conscience through dead works. So friends, the Bible is clear. There is only one mediator that can serve between us and the Father. And that mediator is not one of your dead grandfathers. That mediator is not Mary, the mother of Jesus. Nor is that mediator a group of people chosen and approved of by the congregation of the causes of saints. Our mediator today is Christ, and him only shall we serve. Now, with that in mind, let us look secondly at what is a priest. What is a priest? Well, first, as far as this world is concerned, again, a priest is a trained and ordained member separated from the membership through the sacrament of holy orders to serve in the person of Christ, which means it is their job to be or to act as Jesus or as God on earth. It's their job to fulfill certain aspects of Christ's duty upon this earth. So therefore they perform things like the Eucharist, or hearing confession and counseling. And in 2014, there were 400,000 of these priests upon this earth. As of 2014, there were 39,000 in the United States of America alone. And that is down from a high of 60,000 in 1970. So as far as the world is concerned, most people accept the priest as someone who serves as the person of Christ here upon this earth. But secondly, I want us to consider, before we go into the New Testament, what a priest was from the Old Testament. And the reason I want to go there is because when Peter wrote in 1 Peter chapter 2 and verse 9 that we are part of a holy priesthood, when he mentioned that individual Christians are priests, you see, priests under the old law were men that were chosen from the family of Levi. And they were chosen to represent God and God's ways before the people. Now, part of Peter's audience here were Jewish Christians. And Peter recognized, being a Jew himself, that it was very difficult for some Jews to come to Christ, and it was very difficult for some Jews, once they have come to Christ, to leave certain aspects of Judaism behind. Because the temple and the priesthood and those sacrifices were just so important to them. And in 1 Peter chapter 2, Peter the apostle of the circumcision is simply trying to declare to the Jewish Christians that they had not lost the temple. They have not lost the priesthood, nor have they lost the sacrifices. Matter of fact, they still have all those things, but as far as the new covenant is concerned, the temple, the priesthood, and sacrifices are greater than anything they could imagine underneath the Mosaical law. And as evidence of that, Peter declares that in Christ, they were all priests unto God, a holy priesthood, who were privileged to offer up spiritual sacrifices acceptable to God through Christ. So his point was, Christianity is deeper. The temple within the church is greater. The priesthood is more inclusive than the old law ever thought to be. And now, thirdly, from a study of the New Testament, once again, we can see that a priest is simply a child of God. And the designation priest helps us define our roles and duties today. Well, first, we can see that we are priests today because of Hebrews chapter 6, 14 through 16, which teaches us that Jesus is our high priest. Our high priest who serves on the right hand of God for humanity today. And it was there that Jesus went once and for all into the presence of God to atone for our sins. And without such, we could not have the blessed opportunity to be his priest today. But secondly, because of Jesus' position, now anyone in Christ, male or female, is now a priest and part of this royal priesthood. Now someone may ask, well, what is our jobs? Because according to Hebrews chapter 5 and verse 1, an Old Testament priest was to offer up gifts and sacrifices for sins. Well, we can't offer up gifts or sacrifices for sins today. Well, there are no animal sacrifices accepted today, because Jesus, as we know, as the Lamb of God, spotless, without stain, without guile, he offered himself once and for all, for all of humanity, Hebrews 10 and verse 12. But even though we as priests today may not be able to offer up sacrifices for sin, we today still have the opportunity as priests to offer up beautiful sacrifices to God. In Romans 12 and verse 1, Paul said, to present your bodies a living sacrifice, holy, acceptable to God, which is your spiritual service. So friends, those who have been baptized into Christ today are saints. Those who have been baptized into Christ today for the remission of their sins, they are priests. Simply put, today we are saintly priests. We are people who have been made holy through the blood of the Lamb of God, set apart to offer up spiritual sacrifices of praise and of glory to our God. And it is our goal today to serve and to become as the high priest himself for his glory and for the salvation of others. You know, the fact is, this is you we're talking about. It's you who, you are a saint. You personally are a priest. And you, yes, can become these things for the glory of God. I am reminded of a story from the Gospel of the Secular Life. And this story from the Gospel of the Secular Life tells of the construction of a great cathedral in Europe. And they were actually about to finish the construction of this cathedral. And therefore they invited the master carvers throughout all of the land to come and to carve into the walls and to the pillars, floors, and ceilings. And as they put this call out for the master carvers of all of Europe to show up and put their finishing touches on this building, one day a very, very old man showed up begging to do some work. Well, the architects and the masters, they watched as he slowly walked toward them. And they witnessed his calloused hands trembling. And they deemed this man unfit. He's just unfit for any great service. But he had come from so far away. They didn't want to upset him. So they decided he could climb the scaffolding. And they allowed him to carve high above the ground in the rafters. Well, the old man day after day after day showed up, climbed the scaffolding in order to carve. But one day they noticed he didn't come down. And they realized that something must be wrong. And a few of the men went up to check on him, and they found him laying lifeless there upon the scaffolding. And so they stopped and they looked at him. And then they looked at his work. And they saw a face that he was carving. And it was as if it was the Son of God himself, carved on the rafter with such beauty that these master carvers immediately bowed their heads down as they looked upon it, recognizing the master in him who laid there in death. You see, friends, in the Church of the Living God, we today are blessed to be priests. We are blessed to be saints. Blessed to be set in the church for the purpose of carving the beauty of the face of Christ. God has blessed us as saintly priests to carve the face of Jesus, not on walls, not on pillars, not on doors, but on the hearts and on the lives of fellow men. And may we realize our treasured position as saintly priests before God. And may we serve and may we sacrifice with such care and skill that when our eyes one day are closed in death, that men may look upon us with reverence, upon the beauty of the face our hands have fashioned. And though this world may not understand what a biblical saint is, and though this world may not understand what a biblical priest is, this should not stop us today from cherishing these beautiful roles that God has given to us by the grace of God. For as saintly priest in Christ, you are more than anything this world holds to be valuable. And when we know this to be true, then we as saintly priests can carve the face of Jesus. Well, in order to help us do that, there are six things real quick I want us to look at. First, to help us carve the face of Jesus, we can do that by setting apart our hearts for Him. Setting apart our hearts for Him. In James chapter 4 and verse 8, the Bible says, "Draw near to God, and He will draw near to you. Cleanse your hands, you sinners. Purify your hearts, and He'll draw near to you." In Psalm 51 and verse 10, the psalmist wrote, "Create in me a clean heart, O God. Renew a right spirit within me." For as Jesus taught in Matthew 5 and verse 8, "Blessed are the pure in heart, for they shall see God." Secondly, to carve the face of Jesus, let's today pour out evangelistic and soul-winning offerings. Let us pour out evangelistic and soul-winning offerings. As Paul told the Philippians in Philippians chapter 2 and in verse 17, "And if I am poured out on the sacrifice of service of your faith, I rejoice." So let us continue, let us develop to be like Paul and offer ourselves on the altar of evangelism. Thirdly, let's continue as saintly priests to offer the fruits of liberal and cheerful giving, which according to Philippians chapter 4 and in verse 18 are contributions given to the work of God, which are a sweet-smelling fragrance, an acceptable and well-pleasing sacrifice to God. Number four, let us as a saintly priest carve his face by offering worship as a sacrifice. In Hebrews 13 and verse 15, let's offer up a sacrifice of praise unto God.

ceasing. In Revelation chapter 8 and verses 3 through 4, the Bible says another angel came and stood over the altar having a golden censer. Much incense was given to him that he should add it to the prayers of all the saints on the golden altar which was before the throne. The smoke of incense with the prayers of the saints went up before God out of the angel's hands. Friends, there is so much more we could have said this morning about our privilege and our glorious honor today to serve God as priests and saints upon this earth. But we need to come to a close. But as we do, let's remember our calling. Let's remember our position with God. Let's remember our positions upon this earth today so that we can go out of here and carve the face of Jesus on the hearts and the minds of mankind today. And let's never forget who we are. We're carvers. We're saints. We're priests trying to effect the redemption of mankind today. So if you are here this morning and you are not a member of the Lord's church, then that means you're not a saint, nor are you a priest. But yet the means to make you such is here. And if you believe that Jesus Christ is the Son of God, and you are willing to repent of your sins, confess the name of Jesus, and be cleansed by the water of renewing, Ephesians 5 and 26, baptism, we want to give you that opportunity this morning to put Christ on in baptism, where your sins will be washed away and you receive gifts from the Holy Ghost, and as well, you will be made saints. You will be made priests with the opportunity to work and to serve for Him all of the days of your life. But also, if you started that path this morning, or started that path before this morning, and perhaps for some odd reason you've stopped, you've cooled down, you've stopped being this master carver in front of those in your zone of influence today, we would beseech you in the name of the Lord to repent, to pray, to beg of His forgiveness, so that you once again can get back to doing what we're supposed to. And if you need the prayers of the church to help you get back there, well, come now as we together stand and sing.

In the opening of Galatians, Paul says of Jesus, He gave Himself for our sins, to deliver us from the present evil age, Galatians 1:4. Paul is speaking about more than our salvation from sin. He's talking about the corrupt culture surrounding Christians, threatening to pull them back into sin. Paul clarifies this threat in verse 6, saying, I am astonished that you are so quickly deserting Him who called you. Many Christians in Galatia had been duped by a different gospel, which Paul disparaged as not that there is another one, but there are some who trouble you and want to distort the gospel of Christ. 1 and verse 7. Later in the letter, Paul said false teachers were trying to enslave them, in 2 and verse 4. He says they had bewitched them, 3:1, and hindered them from running the Christian race, in 5:7. The swiftness of their turn astonished Paul. When the gospel is distorted, it threatens to bewitch and enslave and hinder those souls who follow it. We must insist on the pure word to protect our souls.

Hello, welcome to Light from Above. My name is David Kenny. I'm the preacher for the Church of Christ in Wadsworth, Ohio. Glad you could watch the program. Today I thought I would deliver one of my father's lessons. Matter of fact, this may be the lesson that he has presented more than any other. I was going through his records. I remember him giving this. Of course, my birthday is close to Christmas, and so I would be home to hear him, and this would be something that would congregations that ask him to repeat, the idea of fact and fiction relating to the birth of the Savior. And so, you know, that's what I want to talk about today. And I even thought it'd be good. I even wear one of his Christmas ties for you. This is one of his ties that he really liked. He really enjoyed Christmas a lot. And that's when I sort of bring that up for one reason, really. Make sure we're clear on what we're talking about. You know, we're not talking about, do you think it's okay to celebrate Christmas? That's not what we're talking about. What we're talking about is, do you think it's wrong to celebrate Christmas as the birth of the Savior? Now, that we're talking about. You know, we don't know when the Lord was born. We know that he was born, but we don't know, you know, we don't know the day, we don't know the month, we don't know the year. I know scientists and, you know, and chronologists and archaeologists and all that, they talk a big game of this or that or the other, but, you know, I was looking at some chronology works the other day, and one of them said just straight out, it's very difficult to find anyone that would accept December 25th as Jesus' birthday. So I thought there's some other things that relate to the Lord's birth, and sort of talk about it from the standpoint of fact and fiction. And the first one we'll take a look about is fact. It's a fact that he was born in Bethlehem as prophesied some 2,000 years ago. Some people deny that Jesus was ever born, but those people are really on the fringe. The vast majority of people believe that Jesus lived, he was a real person, and things like that. So people that try to claim that he never existed really don't know very much about the historical record. But anyway, in Micah 5:2, it prophesied about the birth of the Savior. It says, "But you, Bethlehem Ephrathah, though you are little among the thousands of Judah, yet out of you shall come forth to me the one to be ruler in Israel, whose goings forth are from old, from everlasting." And if you turn and you look, if you look over in Matthew 2:5-6, it tells you that that is where Jesus was born. And so the idea that Jesus was born in Bethlehem, that's a fact. That's a fact. Well, the fiction part of it is that he was born in a manger. Sometimes you'll hear people say that. Well, he wasn't born in a manger. He was laid in a manger. Sometimes you'll have people say, well, you know, he was born in a stable. It doesn't say that either. But it does say that he was laid in a manger. And it's sort of interesting to me how some of this narrative that comes up over the holidays, just how people sort of blend everything together. I don't know if you've ever noticed that or not, but they'll usually have the baby in the manger, and all the animals are around, and they'll have, you know, they'll have the shepherds and the wise men, and they'll have all these things, and they sort of, I guess for decorative purposes, you know, do whatever you want, I guess, but, you know, when you look at the scriptures, not quite that way. And that's what we're talking about. And one of the things that I sometimes see depicted is, you know, Joseph, he goes to the inn, right? He goes to the inn, he's looking for a place to stay at the inn. And sometimes you'll see the innkeeper, he may be a little gruff or rough and say, we don't have any room, and just sort of almost be off-putting. But there's nothing said about him. All that's really said is there's no vacancy. There is not a place to put you. It doesn't reflect anything about the person who's giving that message to Joseph. But a lot of times, you know, again, we'll see these things depicted in cartoons and movies, and some of these things sort of work their way into our minds, and we think that that's what the record actually states. But it didn't state that. And so that's what we're looking at, these, you know, points of comparison. So fiction that Jesus was born in a manger. They laid him in one. But where that manger could have been outside. I mean, it's a feeding trough. It could have been in a cave. Matter of fact, there's some people that think that they know where that was. They have the Church of Nativity over a place, and they even have a big old star there pointing at it and everything. They said he was born at this spot. They don't know that. I mean, I know there's a big building and everything, and the building's really old, but it's not old enough. We're just not certain. But we do know he was born in Bethlehem.
That we know, and we know that that was prophesied and also fulfilled, and so we can have confidence in that. Another one, another fact is that Jesus' mother was a virgin when he was born. That was prophesied in Isaiah 7:14. It says, therefore, the Lord himself will give you a sign. Behold, the virgin shall conceive and bear a son and shall call his name Emmanuel. Now, modernists and others, you know, they try to deny this kind of thing. But if you hold to the Bible is true, we know the fulfillment of that in Matthew chapter 1, 22 and 23. And it tells us about the virgin birth. It also tells us that it is fulfilled and very explicitly about that. So there really is no doubt. I mean, when you're studying the Bible and you're studying things relating to Jesus, and the New Testament tells you this is a fulfillment of this Old Testament passage, and it makes it so plain, who are we to say, well, you know, I don't think so. But Matthew makes that very clear. Well, he's born of a virgin is a fact, but that she remained a virgin, a perpetual virgin, is a myth. It's a myth. I know it's a popular one, but it's just not true. Take, for example, let me read to you Matthew 1, verse 25. And speaking of Joseph, did not know her till she had brought forth her firstborn son, and he called his name Jesus. Now, it says that he didn't know her. Well, wait a minute. What does that mean? I mean, they're betrothed. A betrothal was it was more than an engagement. It was actually a contract. Remember, they're traveling all the way. Their home was like 70-some miles north of there. And they traveled all, and they didn't know each other? They weren't acquainted with one another? Of course. That's not what that's talking about. That's talking about they did not have sexual relations until Jesus was born. Well, if they didn't have him until he was born, what's the implication of that statement? That they had him after he was born. Otherwise, why is that even brought up? And then you look at Matthew 13, 55 through 56. It says, is this not the carpenter's son? Is not his mother called Mary, and his brothers, James, Joseph, Simon, and Judas, and his sisters, are they not all with us? Where then did this man get all these things? Now, some people say, well, you know, that's his cousins, or that's some other relation. But that's not the way that text reads. Incidentally, the text also says that Jesus was their firstborn. The firstborn. Now, let me ask you, this basic math. If you have a firstborn, then chances are you're going to have a what? You're going to have a secondborn, right? Now, how's that going to work? Now, some people say, well, he was the first one born, and maybe he didn't have any other children after that. But keep in mind, Matthew is writing from a historical standpoint. He's writing from a historical standpoint. And he says that Jesus was the firstborn. Well, what's the implication of that? I mean, the evidence is really overwhelming. If you want to talk about the perpetual virginity of Mary, you have to go outside of the Bible. You have to go to documents that aren't inspired and that kind of teaching. And the text does not support it, no matter how popular it may be. Here's another fact. Angels announce his birth to a group of shepherds who were in the field that night. And it tells us about that in Luke chapter 2, 10 through 12. It goes on verses 13 through 14. You read about angels saying glory to God in the highest and on earth peace, goodwill toward men. And the shepherds, they go to Bethlehem to see the child in verse 15 of Luke chapter 2. And they go to tell others about the arrival in verses 17 through 18. Now, the shepherdmen are there. And they see the baby in the manger. And they go to Bethlehem. But some people think that the wise men were there too. But that is not the case. If you look in Matthew chapter 2, 1 through 12, is talking about these wise men coming. Now, incidentally, if you look there in verse 11 of Matthew chapter 2, it says they had come into the house. Well, wait a minute. House. I thought it was a stable. Oh, wait a minute. Oh, where did they get a house from? Well, some time has gone by. They're not, you know, it's not the baby laying in the manger anymore. Matter of fact, it's interesting that, you know, the family's going to have to depart. They're going to have to depart for Egypt for the boy's life.
Why? Well, because Herod finds out about the child. He wants these wise men to come back and tell him where this baby's at, where this child is at, so he can come and worship him. Yeah, that's what he says, but what he wants to do is kill him. Well, we know that they flee into Egypt. But you know, something happens between the shepherd men and the wise men showing up and then fleeing into Egypt. Something happens in between these events, and that is Jesus actually shows up at the temple. Now you're probably thinking, well, he was almost a teenager then. No, he was there before that time. And so you may miss it. When Jesus is circumcised, they bring him to the temple, and he was at least 40 days old. That's in Luke 2:22. He was circumcised per the law, Leviticus chapter 12. See, I'm pretty well convinced that, you know, you have the shepherd men coming to the manger, and then some time goes by, you have the circumcision, and then they go to Jerusalem to make the offering there. They come back to this house, the wise men show up, they find out that the child's life is in danger, and they flee to Egypt. So, you know, the chronology fits better when you realize that the wise men did not show up at the manger. I mean, that may be depicted in all kinds of scenes, but accurately, the text doesn't support that kind of a thing. Also, another thing about the wise men, there were wise men, there were not necessarily three wise men. And that's something that's interesting to talk about. Some people think that these men were kings. It doesn't say that. It says that they were the Magi. Some people think that they came from, they have all kinds of things they think about these people, and the text doesn't necessarily tell us as much as what people claim that it does. And it does not tell us that there were three of them. Now, you may say, well, you know, there's three gifts, but it's an assumption that each man gave one gift the same. I mean, that's sort of where the assumption comes from. Later, a writer, I mean, after the testament's all done and everything, a writer would come by and he would say, you know, he'd sort of make up the story. He would embellish the story. This isn't in the Bible. This is some later writer that's just sort of making stuff up. And you know, he makes the story up that it's three wise men. And he even, you know, some of these places, sources will tell you what country they're from. They'll even tell you what their names are. But that's not in the text. That's not in the scriptures. And so it's important for us to remember, what do the scriptures really say? Now, some people will say, well, you know, it's no big deal. Eh, it's no big deal. It doesn't really matter. But wait a minute. If we're to follow the scriptures accurately, does this not matter too? Incidentally, I wrote down, in case you're curious, what these three wise men's names reputedly were. There's a Belshazzar of Arabia, Melchor of Persia, and a Gaspar of India. And the information comes from documents 500 years after the fact. 500 years later is the information given in these other documents. Now, I always like to ask people, you know, 500 years is sort of hard to get your mind around. You know, especially when you're looking back in the Bible. So I just ask people this question, how old is our country? Well, our country is, you know, it's 200, you know, whatever, you know, it's less than, well, let's just make it easy, it's less than 300 years, right? So you're talking about a document that's even older than our nation, a lot older than our nation, telling us something that happened 500 years prior. Details that nobody knew before. Do you think that's a reliable witness to that situation? I wouldn't see how you would, unless you just want it to be that way. And some people do, but the text does not say that. So when we talk about, you know, fact and fiction, it just to sort of review them, you know, you have, if, you know, he's definitely born in Bethlehem, definitely born of a virgin, the shepherd men see him at the manger, the wise men don't come, they do come and visit him, but it's at the house. But then you have the fiction. He wasn't born in a manger, he was laid in one. We really don't know what specific site he was born at. We know that it was in Bethlehem. We know that Mary was a virgin when he was born, but she didn't remain one.
And we also know that the wise men, they didn't go to the manger, they went to the house. They came sometime later. And also we know that, you know, we don't know how many wise men there were. There could have been two. There could have been five. You know, you ever thought about the fact that maybe the gifts, maybe each one of those wise men gave those three gifts? You ever think about that? Maybe each one of them gave gold, frankincense, and myrrh. I mean, that would make sense, wouldn't it? I'm a king. If he was a king, I don't know if he's king, but what's to say that these magi, these wise men, didn't each give him these three things? And then how many wise men would it be? We really don't know. We're not told. It's at least two or more. Well, as I mentioned before, we really don't know the day, the month, or the year that Jesus was born. And some people still celebrate December 25th as Jesus' birthday, but we don't do that. You know, our family has never done that. We celebrate Christmas. We do the Santa Claus. We do the gifts and all that. But we have never celebrated Christmas as Jesus' birthday. I came across a statement, this was in my dad's lesson, and it really sums it up really well. This is a man by the name of David Lipscomb. He says, there's no authority for its, referring to Christmas observance, and its observance is no more binding than that of any other day. Indeed, it is a misfortune to have a day of this kind observed religiously that is not appointed by God. It has a tendency to destroy the distinction between things human and divine. There's no sin in observing it as a day of thanksgiving and for giving gifts as thanks for the blessings of the year, but it is a sin to observe it as consecrated to God. Now, I'll give you some arguments here about, you know, the idea of it being a sin, because some people, they really don't like that. I'll be offensive to them, but I'll give you the line of thought, and you can think about it. But, you know, if growing up, you know, we tried to do things to give a consistent message to people. We try to be consistent. You know, it's really difficult at times to be consistent. We tried to do that. We had a Christmas tree. We had a live Christmas tree until their firstborn son, that'd be me, was allergic to it and couldn't have one anymore. Had to have a plastic one, artificial one. I couldn't stand them in the house. But you know what? We never bowed down and worshiped it. You might say, well, what's that to do? Well, that's paganism. That was part of that paganism stuff. We exchanged gifts, but not because of the wise men. We sometimes send Christmas cards out, but we try to avoid ones that have the religious theme that we've been talking about. We listen to Christmas music, but in our house, my wife is very strict. You are not allowed to listen to any Christmas music until Thanksgiving is over. She's very particular about that, but we do listen to Christmas music. You know, some people say you can't celebrate Christmas because it either connects you to Christ's birth or paganism. And you may say that, well, you know what, if you don't celebrate it as Christ's birth, you're still celebrating paganism because some of those things have paganism type of things to them. Well, you know, I still call that day of the week after Wednesday, I still call that Thursday. And I call it Thursday even though that day is named after Thor. You know, the Norse god, Thor. That's where the name Thursday comes from. So if I use the name Thursday, does that mean I worship Thor? No. I mean, come on, we're going to have to use a little bit better sense than that. So we need to give that some thought. When we talk to people. But let me ask you something about this idea of, is it wrong? Is it wrong to celebrate December 25th as the Lord's birthday? Or maybe you should ask the question, is it right to do it? You know, that's sometimes I find it helpful when I'm talking to people. Of course, sometimes it doesn't make a difference because people are going to do what they're going to do. I understand that. But if you're going to do things by the way the scriptures say, then it's helpful if you think about where in the scriptures does it say I can do it? Where in the scriptures does it say I can't do it? And look at both of those questions. Look at both of those questions. It's something important to look at. Well, let me give you, these are three logical arguments, syllogisms, if you will. And I'll just go through them here real quickly with you. And again, I'm just explaining to you why we do not celebrate
Christmas as the Lord's birthday and why we think it's wrong to do so. Now, you may not agree with this, but you look at the major premise, the minor premise, and the conclusion in logic and syllogisms. They say if the major premise is correct and the minor premise is correct, then the conclusion has to be correct. So if you're going to disagree with these, you're going to have to find fault with the major premise or the minor premise. So you take a look at these, and if you want to write to me, you can do that, or, you know, let me know. But I'm just going to go through these and explain them to you in case you're curious. In John 16:13, Jesus promised the apostles that the Holy Spirit would guide them into all truth, into all truth. But the date of Jesus' birth was not revealed in the New Testament. It's not there. So his birthday is not a part of revealed truth. Does that sound difficult to follow? If the Holy Spirit guided him in all truth, you think that would be in the New Testament when he was born. You think it would be in the New Testament to tell us to celebrate his birth. It's not there. So you follow that syllogism. Here's the second one. The major premise, 2 Peter 1:3, we have been provided all things that pertain to life and godliness. Now think about what that phrase, all things that pertain to life and godliness. Just sort of let that sit in your mind for a little bit. Then look at the minor premise. We have not been provided with the date of his birth. So the conclusion is knowing the date of his birth does not pertain to life and godliness. Now that's really gonna ruffle some people's feathers, because they'll say, you're making the birth of the Savior something that's unholy. No, not at all. We're told about the birth of the Savior. We're told about it. We're told about the virgin birth. We're told about the shepherd. We're told about all that. What we're not told are these things that we looked at as fiction. We're not told when he was born, and we're not told to celebrate his birth. We're not told that. Now, if you want to find fault with that argument, who are you going to find fault with? Are you going to find fault with the scriptures? Or, you know, you may just want to find fault with me for pointing it out, and that's your choice. But I encourage you to take a look at it and think about that. Here's the third one. 2 Timothy 3:16-17, we have been thoroughly equipped for every good work. But minor premise, we have not been commanded or authorized to celebrate his birth. Therefore, to celebrate his birth is not a good work. Well, David, are you trying to tell me it's a bad thing to do? Well, see, here's the thing where we need to give that some thought. Churches of Christ are pleading with people. Yeah, if you take a look, like we get the paper here. It's called the Wadsworth Post. They write to us and they say, do you want to publish your Christmas services? And you send them to us and all that. And one time I got them all out of the paper and I just posted them all up. And they were all different. I mean, they were all kinds of things. Everything from you could wear your pajamas. You could, you know, just all kinds of things people were doing. Christmas Eve service. Some of them were having multiple services. They were all different. And some of them were really, you know, not very similar to the other. Now, let me ask you, which one of those is right? Which one of those is correct? Which one of those do you want to follow? Well, you can just pick whatever one you want. That's what people want to do. But what should they do? What they ought to do is what the scriptures authorize them to do. That's what they ought to do. I mean, if we're going to conduct ourselves in religious circles by whatever we think we ought to do, we're going to have a real mess. Quite frankly, we have a real mess. We really need to get people to go back and study the scriptures and follow the scriptures and obey the scriptures. Thank you very much for watching our program. Before we close our program today, we'd like to take a moment and review this roadmap to heaven with you, since the matter is so serious. There are many incorrect set of directions out there, and sadly, so many people are following them. For example, some people have been given wrong turns. They believe things such as faith only,
works only, or grace only. Or some attempt to change the order of the turns, being baptized before they even believe. Some people fail to realize what point they are on the map. Don't even open their Bibles yet, and they think they're saved already. As a person travels in a car or takes a hike, has to follow the proper directions, so we must follow the proper directions to heaven. Let's take a look at the directions on our roadmap to heaven here. You have to look at these passages in your Bible for yourself. We'll just list the steps, the turns, on the way. First is to believe or to have faith. And then number two, to repent, to turn away from sin. Number three is to confess that Jesus is the Son of God. Number four is immersion, or to be baptized, which is a burial in water to have your sins washed away. And then you're added to the church by the Lord, not by a group of people, or not by giving some kind of testimonial experience or things like that. And then, once you're added, you need to serve and worship the Lord faithfully all the days of your life. And that, the key word's faithfully. You don't waver. And that's very important. We need to keep in mind, too, that in Noah's day, there was a big flood, and only people in the ark were saved from the flood. The same is true today. There is no salvation outside the Lord's church. Where are you on the roadmap to heaven? Thanks for watching our program. Please let us know if we can assist you with further information for your journey.

0: people continued listening to his sermon, and they interrupted Peter, and they said, "What shall we do?" Now, Peter has already said, whoever calls on the name of the Lord will be saved. In essence, they are saying, explain that. What do we need to do? In Acts 2:38, Peter says, let every one of you repent and be baptized in the name of Jesus Christ for the remission of sins. We need to let the Bible define its own terms. Mm-hmm. People hear the idea, whosoever shall call upon the name of the Lord, that must mean prayer, call upon the name of the Lord. That's not the way the Bible defines it.
1: No, and if you think Acts 22:16, I just say, please, if you disagree with us, go study that verse. Paul's already prayed for 3 days, and yet Ananias says, arise, be baptized, and wash away your sins, calling on the name of the Lord. So Ananias gives us through the inspiration of the Holy Spirit, and Paul is speaking. He's saying, look, calling on the name of the Lord is not prayer, because he hasn't done it yet. Calling on the name of the Lord is arising and being baptized, and that's how you wash away your sins.
2: Hello, my name is Cameron Freeman, and we're so glad that you're watching the Gospel Broadcasting Network. Did you know there's only one Bible, and it teaches that there's only one faith in Jude verse 3? If that's true, then why are there so many different churches and religious organizations that don't agree on what it says? Here at GBN, we seek to rid ourselves of all of man-made creeds, denominational doctrines, and just simply go back to the Bible and teach what the Bible says. We are glad that you're watching the Gospel Broadcasting Network.

0: Hi, I'm Don Blackwell, and this is Aaron Gallagher. We would like to welcome you back to another episode of Answering the Error. This episode is actually a continuation of a video that we started last time. It is an examination of a podcast done by the Christian Construction Podcast. That is a ministry of the Love Valley Baptist Church out of Kings Mountain, North Carolina. Their video was dealing with what they call the false teachings of the Church of Christ. We only got maybe not even halfway through the video last time, and so we're actually going to pick up right in the middle of a thought here where we were last time, and I'll let Aaron introduce where we're picking up, and then we'll go from there.
1: Great. So we're going to pick up at about 11 minutes and 30 seconds where they begin to, or maybe continue to elaborate on the idea of a works-based salvation. I would say we have another episode of the Answer in the Air on another video that talked about, does the Church of Christ teach a works-based salvation? Mm-hmm. Where just because of time's sake, we really drill into that idea more. So yeah. We talked in episode one. We have now an Answer in the Air podcast, Answer in the Air resource page mm-hmm. on the GBN website. So gbntv.org, up top you'll see resources, tap on it, Answer in the Air. And all these articles and videos we reference as we go through, people can go there to watch those if they want to dig deeper into one of the issues we discuss. So we're picking up about 11 minutes and 30 seconds through 12:32.
0: Okay,
1: so,
0: and before we roll that, sure. I will make mention, I mentioned last time, we always like to remind people that we have reached out to mm-hmm. these three gentlemen that did this video, and we've asked them if they would be willing to discuss this with us publicly. We let them know we were going to be reviewing their video, and would they talk with us about it. We always try to do that, but we have received no response back.
1: Sure. And let me always tell them, I wrote another message to another guy whose video we're planning to review, and I said, look, this is not about, and it's no personal attacks. Yeah. It's just it's a doctrinal thing. We believe that we're right, and of course they believe they're right.
0: Sure.
1: And we want to get together and discuss it as adults, and yeah. we can be gentlemanly and kind yeah. and see, you know, which teaching matches up with the Bible. So yep. we're happy to do that.
0: Yeah. All right. Okay. 11 minutes, 30 seconds is Alrighty. Where we're going to pick up.
1: Here we go.
2: One of the things that Hugh Pyle noted, Hugh Pyle, by the way, has a tremendous, a small book, easy book to read. It's called The Truth About the Church of Christ. Hugh Pyle's went on to be with the Lord now. But he wrote a book called The Truth About the Church of Christ. It's now being reprinted by Sword of the Lord. It was probably originally printed by Sword of the Lord. I had an old copy that fell apart on me. This is a new copy. You can get that by looking up on swordofthelord.com. But he made a statement of an invitation card from a Church of Christ that he encountered in Florida. And here's what their card said: eternal salvation. This is their invitation to come to them. Eternal salvation is for the member of Christ's church who maintain good works and remain faithful unto death. And they cite 2 Peter chapter 1, verses 5 through 11, which is talking about adding to your faith virtue and to virtue, not, you know, and all of that. And then Revelation 2:10, which talks about being faithful unto death. And so Church of Christ, they literally believe in a work salvation.
0: Aaron, in this section, he's talking about work salvation. He mentions a man named Hugh Pyle and a book that he has called The Truth About the Church of Christ. I've got the book. It's an old book. I've probably had it for 25 years. I've read it. It states a number of things that he says that we believe that we absolutely do not believe, that I don't know that I've ever heard a member of the Church of Christ say that they believe. And so I say that so that people will simply be aware of the fact that there are things we're being accused of that we don't believe. We would invite people to ask us, do you really believe this? Now, he references an invitation card that this gentleman said he picked up in the Church of Christ. And that invitation card said, you have to maintain good works and remain faithful unto death. Based on that statement, he said, we are teaching a works salvation. What do you say to that?
1: I mean, I'd say number one, let's look at it. I'd be careful to make an entire overarching, I guess, doctrinal statement about all churches of Christ and all congregations based off one congregation's invitation card. Mm-hmm. You don't know who made the invitation card, but let's just look at the statement. You have to maintain good works and remain faithful unto the end. Well, the end part, Revelation 2:10 says what? Be thou faithful unto death, yeah. unto the end of your life, and you'll receive a crown of life, right? Be thou faithful unto death.
0: Right.
1: That sounds pretty biblically accurate. Maintaining good works, Scripture over and over talks about I mean, think about Matthew 25, 31 through 46. Mm-hmm. It's talking about the judgment scene. And it mentions all these things on judgment where people are going to be saved. And they say, well, he says, you know, when I was in prison, you visited me. And I was naked, you clothed me. Mm-hmm. When I was hungry, you fed me. Would you call those good works, good things you've done?
0: Sure.
1: Yeah. And he says those are the things that basically were influencing factors on whether you were saved.
0: Yeah.
1: And then to the other people, he says, you didn't do it.
0: Yeah.
1: And then it says those on his right went into eternal life, and those on the left, Matthew 25, 46, eternal punishment.
0: Right.
1: So, I mean, it's definitely, I think sometimes people hear the word works-based salvation, and they go, whoa, wait a minute. Instead of saying, number one, you can't earn salvation.
0: Right.
1: Salvation is through nothing but the blood of Christ and God's grace through the system of faith he set up. But you also need to look at what does the scripture say, even if it seems to say something that is different than what you've always been taught. You know?
0: It's interesting, too. All this card is really saying is, after you become a Christian, you have to remain faithful.
1: Yeah.
0: That's all it says. And he even references the fact that they cite 2 Peter chapter 1, and verse 5, starting in verse 5. Let me actually read that to you. This is what it says. Therefore, brethren, be even more diligent to make your call and election sure, for if you do these things, you will never stumble. For so an entrance will be supplied to you abundantly into the everlasting kingdom of our Lord and Savior, Jesus Christ. He says, if you do these things, you will never stumble.
1: If.
0: Right. And the premise is that we must remain faithful as Christians, not that you earn your salvation.
1: Mm-hmm.
0: He's saying as a Christian, you've got to remain faithful. That's all that card is saying.
1: Yeah.
0: You become a Christian and you remain faithful.
1: Yeah.
0: That's not a works-based salvation. It's simply saying you've got to remain faithful to the Lord.
1: That's exactly right. That's exactly right.
0: All right. I want to go to this next section. I think we're picking up at 12:29.
1: Got it right here.
0: Okay.
2: So there is never a time when you can eternally know beyond the shadow of a doubt that you have eternal security, and there's nothing that can happen to you to take that away from you. And all through the scripture, John wrote in 1 John chapter number 5, I think verse number 12, these things write I unto you that believe on the name of the Son of God, that you have eternal life, that you may know that you have eternal life. God wants us to know, but the gospel that they preach, which is not another, according to Paul. Matter of fact, Paul would, all this would fall under that Galatians 1 category that says, let them be accursed, you know.
3: Right.
2: The gospel that they preach is a gospel of uncertainty.
3: Mm-hmm.
2: It's a gospel of, I hope I'm good enough.
3: Mm.
2: It's a gospel of, let me hurry up and get back to the water so that I can fulfill this commandment. And now I'm saved again.
3: Right.
2: And that's not eternal security at all. That's my temporary security.
0: Aaron, this section is just filled with things that are blatantly false. He says, they believe there is never a time that you can know beyond a shadow of a doubt that you have eternal security. We do not believe that. Mm-hmm. In fact, mm-hmm. I have an entire video dealing with the fact that we can know that we have eternal security.
1: Mm-hmm.
0: In fact, we can put the link to that video on our page so that people can look it up. We teach exactly the opposite of what he says.
1: Mm-hmm.
0: Now, he references a passage. He said that he believes it's 1 John 5:12. I think it's 1 John 5:13.
1: Mm-hmm.
0: That verse says, these things I've written unto you who believe in the name of the Son of God, that you may know that you have eternal life. We can know it.
1: Mm-hmm.
0: And if a Christian is walking around saying he doesn't know it, or he's saying, I hope I'm good enough, there's something wrong with his Christianity,
1: mm-hmm.
0: because that's not what the Bible teaches.
1: Yeah, and I mean, you know, you look at, sometimes you read a verse and you think it says something than what it actually says. Verse 13, these things I've written to you that believe in the name of the Son of God, that you may know you have eternal life. The question's how?
0: Right.
1: And I mean, you look in the same epistle, which is written to Christians. You go back to 1 John chapter 1, somebody who's already saved.
0: Mm-hmm.
1: Listen, does this sound conditional? In fact, I think it's verses 6 through 10. Every verse starts with the word if.
0: Right.
1: Okay? I'll start in verse 7. But if we walk in the light as he is in the light, we have fellowship with one another, and the blood of his Son cleanses us from all sin. If we walk in the light, the blood cleanses us. What if I don't walk in the light?
0: Right.
1: The blood doesn't cleanse me.
0: That's right.
1: And so I think sometimes they have this idea. I love when he says, sometimes people think they can be good enough. Newsflash, I will never be good enough.
0: That's right.
1: You will never be good enough. If you're out there and you think you're good enough, sorry, you're wrong.
0: That's right.
1: There is none that is righteous. No, not one.
0: That's
1: Romans 3:10 talks about that, quoting from the Psalms.
0: Yeah.
1: you don't have to be good enough. You have to be faithful.
0: Right. And you know what's interesting? In 1 John 5:12, mm-hmm. when you look at 1 John 5:13, he tells us how we may know. Mm-hmm. These things I have written unto you who believe in the name of the Son of God, that you may know that you have eternal life. I oftentimes have heard people in the denominational world say, I know that I'm saved because I have a feeling in my heart. Mm-hmm. That's not what John says.
1: No.
0: You know, you could get a Baptist and a Methodist and a Mormon and a Catholic and put them around on a table, and he would say, he's lost, he's lost, he's lost, he's lost. And each one would say, well, I feel that I'm saved. I feel that I'm saved. I feel that I'm saved. I feel that I'm saved. All of them feel that they're saved mm-hmm. just by this subjective feeling inside of them. That's not how we know. Yeah. John says, these things I have written unto you. The only way we may know is according to the written word of God. Mm-hmm. And that's what we're trying to get people to do, is go back and find book, chapter, and verse, not a feeling in their heart, but what does the written word of God say?
1: Absolutely. That's the only way. Feelings are fleeting. Feelings are confusing. I think back to the story of Joseph.
0: Yes.
1: Where his father thinks his son is dead.
0: Right.
1: And he weeps and mourns. And then he finds out years later his son's been alive the whole time.
0: That's right.
1: Were those real feelings?
0: That's right.
1: Absolutely. He thought his son was dead, but it's based on bad information.
0: That's right.
1: And so the only way to make sure you have good information is to read the
0: That's
1: things
0: right.
1: that are written.
0: Yeah.
1: You know?
0: And you know, he mentions the fact that he accuses us of teaching another gospel, mm-hmm. and he references Galatians chapter 1, and he points out that the text says, if a person preaches another gospel, let him be accursed, yeah. and they laugh at that, mm-hmm. and that bothered me to think that they're laughing at that, because that would indicate, you know, we're going to lose our souls yeah. over this. And that's certainly not a funny thing. And we don't take any pleasure in that happening to anyone. And that's the point of this show. We want to take people back to the Bible yeah. and get them away from error.
1: Well, and that's similar to what God said in Ezekiel. I have no pleasure in the death of the wicked.
0: Right.
1: Maybe these guys are just caught up in the moment. They don't understand yeah. it. But like you said, we don't want anybody to be lost.
0: Sure.
1: You know, these guys, they seem like guys I'd have fun with. You yeah. know, I grew up in West Virginia. I lived in North Carolina. They're in North Carolina. Probably go fishing, have a great time with
0: sure.
1: them. But like we said, this isn't about the people. It's about the doctrine. And so, you know, we're saying Galatians 1, that's a big deal.
0: Yeah.
1: And, you know, it's interesting to me that we talk about in Galatians 2, right after that, Paul says, not another. He said it's not another, but he meant what we're teaching is another gospel. Don't teach another gospel, Galatians 1, 6 through 9.
0: Yeah.
1: Galatians 2, what gospel is that? It's the gospel of faith.
0: That's right. It's
1: Galatians 3, 24 through 27, what does that gospel include? Faith. Children of God by faith, for, Greek word gar, you said that earlier,
0: right.
1: as many of you as were baptized into Christ have put on Christ.
0: Right.
1: So the gospel of the New Testament that Paul taught includes baptism.
0: Right.
1: Yeah.
0: And like you said, they might have been caught up in the moment.
1: Sure.
0: Obviously, they care about people or they wouldn't be doing this podcast.
1: So. Yeah, sure.
0: Okay, this next section is just a short one. It's about 30 seconds, but we're going to pick up at 1333.
1: Okay, that's right.
3: I just want to know if they believe in a you know, baptismal salvation, why am I not saved every time I take a shower?
2: I mean,
3: why
2: essentially.
3: You know, every kid growing up takes a bath at least once, I hope. And, you know, that means that they'll be saved, right?
4: You didn't say Father, Son, Absolutely. And Holy Spirit.
3: Oh,
2: all you got to do is just what it was.
3: Right, I forgot about the word.
4: Probably.
3: I forgot about that.
0: Maybe they're just being silly here. I don't know. But, he said, why are we not saved every time we take a shower? What would you say to that?
1: I think they're trying to have some fun. But, I mean, these guys are independent Baptists, and so a shower wouldn't be immersion. The right. word baptizo, it's a transliterated word. It means immersion,
0: right?
1: So fully covered, dip to plunge is what the Greek lexicon. So a shower would be sprinkling.
0: Right.
1: So I think if you really asked them, they'd say, okay, we agree that wouldn't matter. But I think they have this idea almost like we talked about earlier with this idea that we think there's power in water.
0: Right.
1: And the reason that when someone does a cannonball at the beach or wherever, that's not immersion into Christ is that it's not an appeal to God.
0: Right.
1: In Acts 22:16, he told Paul, why are you waiting? Arise and be baptized, be immersed.
0: Right.
1: And in doing that, you're washing away your sins and you're calling on God's name. You're appealing to God.
0: Right.
1: 1 Peter 3:21. So, number one, The reason you wouldn't run back to the water every time is because when you're baptized properly the first time, the scriptures teach your sins are forgiven differently. You can elaborate on, you know, we call the first and second law of pardon. That's just terms we use.
0: Sure.
1: But you could probably elaborate on that as well.
0: Well, when he talks about the shower, why are you not cleansed every time you take a shower? And you mentioned immersion. But there's an understanding that has to precede this. That's why when we teach the plan of salvation, we say a person has to hear and believe and repent before they're ready to be baptized.
1: Yeah.
0: And so a person has to have heard the gospel and reason about this in their mind, and they're convicted in their heart. They repent of their sins. Then they're a candidate to be baptized. We could give $100 bills out to people and say, we will pay you if you would let us immerse you in the baptistry, and we would probably have a lot of takers, but that doesn't do them any good. It is the mental process that they're going to go through to be a candidate. So
1: yeah, and then we'd point to Acts 8, where you have Simon the sorcerer who's been baptized properly, then he sins, not Acts 8, 20 through 22. He says to Peter, you know, Peter says, your money perish with you.
0: Right.
1: And that word's the word for destruction. He's saying, look, you're in a state of condemnation.
0: Yeah.
1: And Peter says, repent and pray. First John, we just looked at a second ago. If you confess your sins.
0: Right.
1: So if a person's been baptized properly, the next time they sin, they don't run right back to the water.
0: That's right.
1: They repent and pray to God. That's what Acts 8, 12 through 22 teaches. First John 1, 7 through 9.
0: That's why sometimes we talk about the first and second law of pardon.
1: That's right. That's right.
0: The first law of pardon is for a person who is what we call an alien sinner.
1: That's right.
0: They've never obeyed the gospel. The only way they have access to the blood of Christ is through baptism. Yeah. Romans 6, 3, and 4, we're buried with Christ in baptism into his death, raised to walk in newness of life. Christ shed his blood in his death. Romans 6, 3, and 4 says we contact that blood, and then we constantly have access to the blood of Christ. That's why 1 John 1, 7 through 9 says, if we walk in the light as he is in the light, the blood of Jesus Christ cleanses us. We constantly have access. That's why it goes on to say, if we say that we have no sin, we deceive ourselves and the truth is not in us. We're going to sin while we're walking in light. Then, if we confess our sins, he is faithful and just to forgive us our sins. Now, some churches, some denominations like to use 1 John 1, 7 through 9 for the alien sinner to say, if you will confess your sins, God will forgive you. That's not right.
1: No.
0: A person begins by being baptized into Christ. That's the first law of pardon. They don't have to be baptized over and over again because they have that constant access. And that's why 1 John 1, 7 through 9, that's written to Christians, says you can confess your sins and you constantly have access to the blood of Christ. You can pray to God through. If we had to be baptized every time we sin, we'd be wet all the time.
1: I know.
0: But we've got the first law of pardon that takes place in baptism. The second law of pardon, every child of God can constantly pray and be forgiven. And I'm kind of getting off on a tangent.
1: No, that's right. That's great.
0: Yeah.
1: That's great.
0: All right. You want to pick up here with
1: 14 minutes.
0: 14, yeah.
1: Yes, sir. Got it.
2: The second part of this, the first part is salvation by faith plus good works. The second part is that water baptism is essential means of salvation. And this is where Church of Christ really hang their hat. They hang their hat on the baptismal. We've already hit on it some, but they really hang their hat on this baptismal regeneration that you must be baptized. And what they're doing is they're hanging their hat on a lot of verses in the book of Acts. They're misinterpreting them. They're leaving them out, taking them out of context. They're not rightly dividing. I want to give you just a few things, and we could go into, I've got pages on baptism and what baptism was for. And a lot of people will say, and this is where good Baptist people get made to look like fools in these debates and arguments. Well, the thief on the cross, he didn't get baptized. Okay, well, the thief on the cross was still under a different dispensation. And so that is I'm not saying that they're right, but that's where you begin to lose your argument if you don't understand the dispensation and the times. There are other places where we would go to prove a point. Well, so-and-so didn't get, but understanding the dispensation. So let's just go right to the verses that they use. I'm going to go right to Acts 2.38. Acts 2.38 is a verse.
0: First there, he mentions baptismal regeneration. He says, we hang our hat on baptismal regeneration. Now, it could be that people are watching this and they may not know what he means by baptismal regeneration. Can you explain that for us?
1: Yeah, so this is kind of a loaded term. So baptism, obviously, is immersion, right, in water. And the idea of regeneration is when you're born again or made new, right? Now, when most people hear the term today, baptismal regeneration, like these guys, they're accusing us of baptismal regeneration.
0: Right.
1: It's sort for me, it's hard because historically, baptismal regeneration was always the term used with the Catholic idea of there's power in water. A baby has no faith, but you baptize a baby and it washes its sins away.
0: Right.
1: Baptismal regeneration for, I think, centuries, that's what it meant.
0: Right.
1: You can go back and read Charles Spurgeon, famous Baptist, and he said that the only church that taught baptismal regeneration in the Protestant movement back then, we're not Protestants, but was the Church of England. Well, they teach like what the Catholics teach.
0: Right.
1: Now, modern times, there's a lot of big popular denominational websites, gotquestions.org, these kind of guys, other videos we've reviewed, who they have changed.

0: starting in Titus 3:4. But when the kindness and love of our God, our Savior towards man appeared. That's what's being discussed.
1: Right.
0: The kindness, the love of God, our Savior towards man appeared. How did that love appear? God's love towards man. Verse 5. Not by works of righteousness, which we have done. So he's talking about the love of God appearing.
1: Right.
0: Not by works of righteousness.
1: Yeah.
0: How? Why did God's love appear? But according to his mercy, he saved us. He saved us through his mercy, not of our works.
1: Right.
0: Now he tells you how he saved us.
1: Right.
0: Through the washing. What's that sound like? Through the washing. He washed with water.
1: Yeah.
0: Through the washing of regeneration and renewing of the Holy Spirit.
1: Yeah.
0: So sometimes people don't read verse 4.
1: Right.
0: And they say, not by works of righteousness we've done, but his mercy he saved us. So
1: right.
0: Not by works. They say baptism is a work. And so when they do that, they're twisting a verse. They're pulling it out of context. So that's why it's really important to remember the original Greek manuscripts didn't have chapters and didn't have verses.
1: Right.
0: So just be careful not to grab one verse and pull it out and try to make it something, mean something that it doesn't mean in context.
2: That's right. And when he says the washing of regeneration and the renewing of the Holy Spirit, if you think about the washing of regeneration, the idea of being regenerated, just think about that for a minute, and then the renewal of the Holy Spirit. Now think about what Jesus told Nicodemus in John chapter 3, that we must be born again. How?
0: Yeah. Born again, born from above, the water and spirit.
2: The water,
0: and
2: the spirit. Washing, that's the water, and then the renewing of the Holy Spirit, being born of the Spirit. What he's saying in Titus 3:5 is exactly what he says in John 3:5 is the point that I'm making.
0: And you know, I love church history. Now, church history is not inspired,
2: right?
0: But it's always interesting to look at the witness of church history and say, what did the guys, not 400 years or 500 years or 1,500 years after, what did the guys right after the apostles, what did they think of a verse? Because remember, we said earlier, they read, wrote, spoke, slept, ate Greek, right?
1: Right.
0: And you go back and look, it's unanimous. All of the early guys all say this is referring to water baptism is the point at which God washes someone's sins away and regenerates them.
1: Right.
0: So, yeah, it's not inspired, but it's also interesting when everybody in that time period says that this is exactly what it says. So it's just interesting.
2: Right. Okay, the next thing, he mentions the thief on the cross. And I actually appreciate the fact that he mentions the fact that the thief on the cross was under a different dispensation. Oftentimes I hear people appeal to the thief on the cross to say that we don't have to be baptized. And they make a faulty argument because the thief on the cross actually lived under the law of Moses. Most people don't understand that. And he acknowledges that.
0: Yeah.
2: And so I congratulate him for that.
0: I do too. That's good that he sees that distinction, because that's really a beginning point in recognizing when Christianity came, you know, Acts chapter 2. So
2: right. That's
0: a good point.
2: All right, we're going to stop there for today. The next section he's going to deal with is Acts chapter 2 and verse 38, and that one is going to be a little bit lengthy, but it's a very, very important section, and so we're going to deal with it in detail on the next program. We hope you'll join us then as we continue answering the error.
0: Thank you so much for watching Answering the Error today. If you have any questions about the topic, even if you disagree, or maybe you say, you know, I just want more information, please contact us. We love your soul. We'd love to give you some more information to read, and we'd love to try to help you ascertain the truth of God's Word. Thanks for watching. When did the Apostle Paul have his sins forgiven? In Acts chapter 9, Jesus appeared to Paul and said, "You will be told what you must do." Paul was so scared, he didn't eat, he didn't drink, he prayed for 3 days. Now, what would you be praying for if you'd been killing Christians? I would pray, "Lord, please forgive me." Yet after praying for 3 days, he wasn't saved yet. He was told, "Why are you waiting? Arise and be baptized and wash away your sins, calling on the name of the Lord." And now, I have the same question for you. Why are you waiting?
3: Life is a balance of needs. We expend much of our effort in scheduling to fulfill the basic needs of our existence, providing the fundamental necessities of water, food, and shelter for us, and those that depend on us takes effort and planning. But what about nature and the complexities of the cosmos? Do we schedule or attend to the laws of nature? Do we provide what is needed for everything that is out beyond the stars? We live our lives as participants within the cosmos. While fulfilling our role, we are able to observe and enjoy the beauty of our cosmos through the elegance of its

finely tuned arrangement. The elegant fine-tuning that exists within the cosmos can be seen by the host of interactions happening all around us. Science tries to mirror that natural elegance through the mathematical expressions we use to describe the processes that we're observing. For instance, the gravitational relationship between masses forms the basis of our understanding for all cosmic motion, including everything from planetary orbits to galactic dynamics. The equation describing gravitational force between two objects includes three important factors. First, the masses that are involved, which addresses the existence of structure. Second, the distance between those masses, which addresses the existence of space itself. And third, Newton's universal gravitational constant, a fundamental physical constant that addresses the scale of this force. Both the relationship between mass and distance in this equation, which scales directly with mass and inversely with the square of distance, and the presence of the gravitational constant show a finely tuned balance for the overall strength of gravity's force. Why is it that gravitational interactions follow this relation? Why inversely with the square of distance rather than a direct relationship? Why is the universal gravitation constant the value that it is? These are questions which humanity does not decide. We have discovered the relation, and we have assigned the units by which we measure it, but we did not decide for the cosmos what form of relation or what scale the gravitational force should have. Current understanding categorizes the interactions of nature into four fundamental forces: gravitational, electromagnetic, strong nuclear, and weak nuclear. Each of these forces has a relative strength and scale of operation that is finely tuned to balance the others. The relations of these forces depend on the finely tuned arrangement of our cosmos, from the material constants, such as mass and charge of elementary particles, to the spatial relations for how each force is exerted, to the universal physical constants that balance their effects. The scientific pursuits of investigation and exploration are thrilling, from the discovery of subatomic particles to mankind taking its giant leap on the surface of the moon. The complex nature of the universe has both confounded and astounded humanity, yet the fact that such a vast cosmos exists, that its complexities function so precisely, independent of any human intellect, demands that an intelligent creator designed and ordered this finely tuned cosmos that we are now privileged to study.

0: My Jesus knows when.
1: Welcome to Biblical Viewpoints, a program brought to you by the Churches of Christ and dedicated to the restoration of New Testament Christianity. For over 30 years, it has been the intent of this program to uphold the Bible as the final authority in religious matters. You have heard man's viewpoints, but we invite you to open God's Word and join us as we search for the biblical viewpoint.
2: You know, Robbie, a lot of folks trust in a lot of things. I have before me a dollar bill, and on the front of that dollar bill, and also on the back of it, it says, "In God we trust." And you know, our country was built on that concept, trusting in God. Our presidents, they oftentimes spoke of God and trusting God and doing it God's way. Today, it seems like that we're drifting further and further away from that principle. And that's very sad, because what we trust in will have a big bearing on what we're going to be doing. Now, while it's the case that in God we trust on our money is important to say that, but just saying it or putting it on a dollar bill or whatever the case might be does not make it true. And so what we need to do is follow that and trust in God.
3: And we live in a society that feels very confident, it seems, in its own ability, its ability to provide for itself. We like to think of ourselves as very independent. We can take care of ourselves. And like you say, we seem to be getting away from this idea of putting our trust in God, because we feel like we can trust so readily in ourselves. But there are times in life when we come to realize that we can't rely on ourselves. We need God. We need His guidance, and we also need His providential care as we go through this life.
2: Absolutely, and I think of what Solomon said, trust in the Lord with all thine heart and don't lean on your own understanding.
3: That's right. Now, as we begin this lesson, I might encourage you sometime to go back to the Old Testament book of 2 Kings. And in chapter 18, you read about how the messengers came from the king of Assyria against Jerusalem. The Assyrians had taken a great deal of territory in that part of the world. They had conquered northern Israel, and now they were coming against the southern kingdom of Judah. King Hezekiah had tried his best to encourage the people. He had sought guidance from God above. And when you find the messengers coming, they proclaimed to the people that were sent from King Hezekiah, "What is this confidence wherein you trust? What is it that makes you think that you, of all the people in the world, are going to be able to survive when the king of Assyria sends his armies against you? What makes you so arrogant as to think that your king Hezekiah is going to have the strength to deliver you that no other king in this part of the world has possessed? You say you rely upon your God. Well, tell me, where are the gods of Hamath? Where are the gods of Sepharvaim? Where are the gods of all these different people that have fallen to the might of the Assyrian Empire? And you only serve one God. Now what about the Egyptians? You think you can trust in the Egyptians?" And he tells them, "The Egyptians are like a reed that if a man leans against it, it'll pierce through him. The Assyrian or the Egyptians cannot help you. You are going to be conquered. You are going to be defeated. And you might as well just give up now." Well, the Jews were not going to give up. And the Bible tells us later on that when the Assyrian army did come against the Jews, that Hezekiah prayed before the Lord in the temple. God sent word to him through the prophet, "The king of Assyria is not going to come against this city. He will not cast a bank against it. He will not so much as shoot an arrow there." And the Bible tells us that one morning, when the Assyrians arose, there were 180,000 among their ranks that lay dead. We can trust in God, and in God alone can we place all of our trust. On July 30th, 1956, while America was right in the heat of the Cold War with atheistic communism, President Dwight Eisenhower signed a piece of legislation that was passed by the 84th Congress, making this logo, or this motto, "In God We Trust," the official motto of the United States. It has appeared on all of our coins since the year 1938 and on all of our paper currency since the year 1966. But now, as Eddie has already said, we can put this motto on our currency, but if we don't live by that phrase, what does it really mean? You take a look at our entertainment industry in the United States of America. Does it reflect that we have our trust in God? You take a look at the legislation that has been passed in the years since that motto was adopted. Do they reflect that we put our trust in God? How about our morals in the United States? Is our trust really in Jehovah God? Where is our trust? There are a lot of people that put their trust in different places. In Matthew chapter 13, we have a warning in verse number 22, that earthly treasures are deceitful. Some put their trust in their own strength, their flesh. 1 Samuel chapter 17, we see how foolish it is to put our trust in the flesh. Goliath did. Goliath believed he was going to feed David's corpse to the birds of the air, but he wound up falling to his own sword. Some put their trust in the majority, or in the strength of numbers. In 2 Kings 18, we see that very thing. Rabshakeh believed that he had the might of the Assyrian Empire on his side. When he led those great forces against Israel, there was no way that they were going to be defeated. Jesus said in Matthew chapter 7, that broad is the gate that leads to destruction. Many there be that go in thereat. Some people put their trust in their feelings. There's a way that seems right to a man, but the end thereof are the ways of death, according to Proverbs 16:25. Man cannot direct his own path. He doesn't have the means of directing his own steps, Jeremiah said in Jeremiah 10, verse 23. Eddie, as we sing in the song very often, some build their hopes on the ever-drifting sand, some on their fame or their treasure or their land, but mine's on the rock that forever shall stand. Jesus, the rock of ages. He is the one thing that we can always trust on and never be disappointed.
2: That's exactly right, Robbie. And I guess if you were to say that there is one major theme throughout the Old Testament that just abounds, no telling how many times by implication, and that is put your trust in God. And a lot of examples of people who fail and examples of people who succeeded. And out of all of those examples, we can learn a very crucial principle, and that is we need to trust God. And I think our forefathers realized that. They didn't always practice things that were right either, but they at least had the concept and the mindset that our trust ought to be in God. And when that ceases to be the case, history tells us no nation has ever stood. You know, when you have a nation that's trusting in its own morals and its own way and its own ideologies, then you'll see a nation that's going to fall. I mean, it's just not will it fall, it's just when will it fall. And when you see same-sex marriages and you see abortions every single solitary day, and then people on TV saying we need to have compassion for the kids, you know, well, where is that compassion? That we can abort and kill innocent babies, or we can violate God's marriage law, or whatever law you want to bring up, our trust is certainly not in God.
3: That's right. And furthermore, when we talk about matters of religion, you know, there are some people who out there who are just trusting, blindly following some mortal man. And it doesn't matter who that man may be. It's not going to get us where we want to go. If we're putting our trust and our hope in the teachings of men, that's not going to get us from here to heaven. We need to rely upon the Word of God, nothing else.
2: That's exactly right. And we learn where our trust needs to be. Now, we need to trust God for a number of things, and everything for that matter that's right. But we need to trust God to forgive us. There are a lot of people that cannot trust God for forgiveness. They say, well, how can God forgive me? I have done so many things that are so contrary to the will of God. Friends, God reaches forth to us today, and He wants you to know, and He wants us to know that He can forgive us. Our God's bigger than we are. He's bigger than our hearts. He created the universe. And if He says He can forgive us, He can forgive us, and we need to accept that fact. Paul was very clear in 1 Timothy 2, verses 3 and 4, when he said, "This is faithful saying and worthy of all acceptation, that Christ Jesus came into the world to save sinners." And he says that he desires that all men should be saved, not some men, not most men, but that all men should be saved and come to the knowledge of the truth. Peter said, "It's not God's will that any should perish, but all should come to repentance." 2 Peter 3:9. Now, he provides the means for our forgiveness. And the means of that forgiveness is the blood of Jesus. As we sometimes sing, "What can wash away my sin?" Nothing but the blood of Jesus. You see, that's the what. And nothing else will work. Now, when the blood washes away my sins away is when I obey the gospel of Jesus Christ and allow that blood to be applied to my life. But you see, the Bible says very clearly that the means for our forgiveness is the blood of Jesus. In Ephesians 1:7, the Bible says, "In whom we have redemption through his blood, the forgiveness of sins." Ephesians 1:7. And then in Romans 3, let me read these verses to us. They're so beautiful. "Being justified freely by his grace through the redemption that is in Christ Jesus, whom God has set forth to be a propitiation through faith in his blood, to declare his righteousness for the remission of sins that are past through the forbearance of God. To declare, I say, at this time his righteousness, that he might be just and the justifier of him that believeth in Jesus." Aren't those beautiful verses of Scripture that point out to us that he has set Jesus forth as propitiation through faith in his blood? The Bible says in Hebrews 7:25 that God's Son, Jesus, ever liveth to make intercession for us. Now, you see, he's our interceder. He has gone to make propitiation for us. He's our propitiation, and not for ours only, but for the sin of the whole world. And so, friends, listen. God has provided for me and you the means through which we can be forgiven. And Robbie, when we take his word and we do what he says to do to have that forgiveness, we need to trust God, because God will keep his part of this bargain. We just need to do what he's asked us to do. Don't be deceived into thinking that we can do something else, because you've already shown us if we try to pull ourselves up and have forgiveness of sin through some means that we have come up with in our own minds, that's not going to work. But if we'll trust and do his will, he will forgive us.
3: Yeah, and I know I've talked to folks, and I know you have, that have said, "You just don't know what I've done. God can't possibly forgive me for the things that I've done." Well, didn't God say that he would? If God said that he would, he will.
2: That's exactly.
3: And that's what it comes down to. We have to put our trust in God. When God says he'll do something, we need to believe it.
2: Amen.
3: Now, we need to trust God also, and this goes hand in hand with forgiveness. We need to trust God to save us. First of all, that God has the ability to save us, that he has the power to save us. How do we know that he possesses that kind of power? Well, he's demonstrated it already. If you turn with us to Ephesians chapter 1, we're going to look at the end of Ephesians 1 and part of Ephesians chapter 2 in order to show this. In Ephesians chapter 1, verse number 19, will begin there. And this may seem like a strange thing for us to talk about. Of course, God has the ability to save us. But maybe that's not as clear for some as it is for others. Let's take a look at verse 19. How do we know that he has the ability? "What is the exceeding greatness of his power to usward who believe, according to the working of his mighty power?" How do we see the mighty power of God? Where do we see it demonstrated? "Which he wrought in Christ when he raised him from the dead and set him at his own right hand in the heavenly places, far above all principality and power and might and dominion and every name that is named, not only in this world but also in that which is to come, and hath put all things under his feet, and gave him to be head over all things to the church, which is his body, the fullness of him that filleth all in all." How did God show his power? He took a man that was dead, who was in the tomb, And he brought him up above all principality and power, over every name that has ever been named in heaven and in earth. He has put him over all things, even the things that are in heaven. That's how highly God is able to exalt someone from the tomb to above everything in heaven and in earth. There's the power of God. He demonstrated it in the resurrection of Jesus from the dead. And in Ephesians 2, then, verse 1 beginning, he says, "You hath he quickened. He has brought us to life. We were dead in trespasses and sins. We were there in the grave, so to speak. In time past, we walked according to the course of this world, the prince of the power of the air, the spirit that now worketh in the children of disobedience." And he says in verse number 4, "But God, who is rich in mercy, for his great love wherewith he loved us, even when we were dead in sins, hath quickened us together with Christ." Just as Christ was dead and he was made alive again, we are made alive together with him. "By grace you are saved, and hath raised us up together." He has raised us up with Christ. Just as he raised up Jesus, he raises us up. Well, how does that happen? When does that happen? We'll get to that in a minute. "He has made us sit together in heavenly places in Christ Jesus." Just as he exalted Jesus, he exalts us as well when we are resurrected with him. "That in the ages to come he might show the exceeding riches of his grace and his kindness toward us through Christ Jesus. For by grace are you saved through faith. And that not of yourselves, it is the gift of God, not of works, lest any man should boast. For we are his workmanship, created in Christ Jesus into good works, which God hath before ordained that we should walk in them." There's the picture. God showed his power by bringing Jesus back from the dead, and by raising him up and setting him in the heavens above all principalities and powers, he is able to use that same power to bring us back from the grave spiritually and to put us in those heavenly places with Christ Jesus. And that's why Peter would say in 1 Peter chapter 3, verse 21, that it's baptism that saves us. How? Through the resurrection of Jesus, who has gone into heaven. Just as Jesus was raised up and he has ascended to the Father, even so we are raised up. Now, he says there in verse number 8, "By grace you are saved through faith." Through faith in what? Well, let's turn over to Colossians chapter 2, which Paul wrote it at the same time as he wrote the letter to the Ephesians. And he says in Colossians chapter 2 that we were circumcised not with the circumcision made with hands, but that which is made without hands, circumcision of Christ, when we put off the body of sin, buried with him. When are we buried with him? In baptism, wherein also you are risen with him. Get this. Through the faith of the operation of God, who hath raised him from the dead. What is the operation of God? Raising Jesus from the dead, Ephesians 1:19. We undergo a similar resurrection. When? When we are baptized. Baptized into his death, raised in his likeness. We are raised up with him. That's what Paul's talking about in Ephesians chapter 2. I know there are folks that talk about being saved by grace through faith, but they don't realize what we have the faith in. The faith is in the operation of God. When we go down there into that grave of baptism, like you baptized me 20-some years ago now, and I came back up out of that water, the only thing the eyes of flesh could see was someone that had gotten wet.
4: That's right.
3: It takes faith to look at that picture and see salvation. Because to the human eye, nothing has really changed. We have to have faith that God has done what he said he would do, and that he had the power to do what he said he would do, that he would save us when we responded in faith to the gospel of Christ.
2: That's exactly right. I saw a young lady obey the gospel just recently, and she was baptized, and there she was, and two men put her under the water and raised her up. Well, her family was there, and I wanted them to make sure they understood. I said, "Now, what you just witnessed was more than a physical body being placed underwater. Here you have a beautiful picture of the death, burial, and resurrection of Jesus Christ and the salvation of this young lady's soul as the blood was applied." And so I use the illustration I use many times. There's more behind that picture than the wall. And so don't get caught up in just seeing somebody getting in water. And that's why a lot of people don't think water has anything to do with our salvation, because all they see is a physical body putting under physical water and raised. But you see, like you said, someone does the baptizing, the person does the submitting, God does the operating. And the only thing me and you can do in that when we're being baptized is submit and trust. We submit to it and we trust God to do what he said. Now listen, it's also our responsibility to trust God to keep us saved. See, it's not enough to just become a Christian. We got to remain faithful and we got to trust God that he's provided for us the things that we need. Peter says that God hath given to us all things that pertain unto life and godliness in 2 Peter 1, 2, and 3. All things that pertain unto life and unto godliness. And Paul so beautifully points out in 2 Timothy 3, 16 and 17, that Timothy from a child had known the Holy Scriptures, that was able to make him wise through unto salvation through faith, which is in Christ. And he said, all Scripture is given by inspiration of God, profitable for doctrine, what's right, for doctrine, for reproof, what's not right, what is not right, for correction, how to get right, instruction in righteousness, that the man of God may be perfect, thoroughly furnished unto every good work, how to stay right. Now that in essence just says, look, God has provided us with everything that we need to be forgiven. You see, we will suffer and we're going to be tempted, but we're not going to be tempted above that which we are able to bear. 1 Corinthians 10:13. We have God's promise to rest upon that. Matter of fact, Paul says, beloved brethren, rejoice when you fall into diverse temptations, knowing this, that the trying of your faith works patience. And therefore, the trying of our faith will make us a more patient people in James 1, verses 2 and 3. And so, Robbie, God's given us the ability to be saved, what to do to be saved, and how to remain saved. And as old country boys say, it don't get no gooder than that. I mean, that's the best we could ask for.
3: That's right. But you know, even after we've gotten to that point, once we have been saved by the grace of God through faith, a lot of people, I think, feel like the problems will go away at that point. Right. They don't. But we have the promise from God that he will be with us. And all the things that we have to endure in this life, especially those we endure for the sake of the name of Christ that we wear, God has promised he'll be with us, and we can count on that promise.
2: That's right.
3: Now, we see this promise given to us in the New Testament, one of those places in Matthew 28 and the Great Commission that Jesus gave to his disciples. He told them to go into all the world and make disciples of all nations, baptizing them in the name of the Father, Son, and Holy Spirit, teaching them to observe all things I command you. And then he said, lo, I am with you always, even to the end of the world. That's a great promise. Now, one of the things we notice is, what it means is that he's not going to remove all of our problems. If he did so, it would take away our freedom to make a choice. Job said in Job 14, verse 1, man that is born of woman is a few days and full of trouble. There are going to be troubles all our lives. Sometimes we seem to think that once I get through this struggle right here, everything's going to be fine. No, every day is going to have its own troubles. We're going to have our anxieties, things that we have to deal with every day, of every step of the way, but we have the promise of the Lord, he'll be with us. All that live godly in Christ Jesus shall suffer persecution. 2 Timothy 3, verse 12. Paul went on to say that evil men and seducers, Timothy, they're going to wax worse and worse, deceiving and being deceived. You continue in the things that you have been assured of. You continue in that word. And Eddie read for us just a moment ago there how that the word is profitable for all of those things. Everything that we need, it thoroughly furnishes us to every good work. God is able to deliver us from all of the troubles that we face in this life. Jesus told his disciples as he was getting ready to leave them, he was going to suffer the crucifixion. And as he prepared them for this in John chapters 14, 15, and 16, at the end of that, in chapter 16, verse 33, he said, in the world you shall have tribulation, but be of good cheer. Why? I have overcome the world. And you see, I'm going to be with you. In 2 Peter chapter 2, Peter talks about how the Lord knows how to deliver the godly out of temptations. Look how he delivered Lot. Look how he delivered Noah. God can deliver us as well. He will never forsake us. And again, we have that promise reiterated, Eddie, in Hebrews 13:5. He said, I will never leave thee nor forsake thee. No matter what we face, we can go through it knowing that.
2: That's exactly right. And Robbie, he promises us heaven. And time will not permit us to get into that discussion necessarily very deep, but at least heaven is something that's eternal. You know, and you mentioned we'll have trials and tribulations and difficulties, but those things are temporary. If we had to suffer, let's say, even for 60 years, that's still temporary. We got an eternity of blessings that awaits us. And so when you consider, and I think this one thing Moses understood, he said, oh, I enjoy the pleasure of sin, but it's for a season. But I've got something that's eternal. In 2 Corinthians 5, when this earthly house of this tabernacle is dissolved, I got a building of God, a house not made with hands, eternal in the heavens. I've got a great reward out there. But he also says that if we don't obey him, there's torment. And that's eternal as well. And so we've got to do what God says to do and remain faithful to him, or we'll be in everlasting destruction from the presence of the Lord and from the glory of his power. We want you to become a Christian. Do that simply by hearing the word of God, believing with all of your heart that Jesus Christ is the Son of God, through the repentance of your sins, turning away from that which is wrong, doing that which is right, and then be buried with Christ in the watery grave of baptism for the remission of your sins. The Lord will then add you to his body, his kingdom, his bride, the church. And if you'll be faithful, you can have everlasting life. And so, listen, friends, in whom do you trust? In what do you trust this very day? We want you to trust God so that you can have the blessings of heaven when this life is over.
4: Trust in God in hearing his word, Romans chapter 10, verse 17. Trust in God concerning his son, Jesus Christ, John chapter 8, verse 24. Trust in God concerning repentance. Trust in God concerning confession that Jesus Christ is the Son of God, Matthew chapter 10, verse 32. Trust in God concerning what's required to be saved, and that is through baptism to have your sins omitted, Acts chapter 2, verse 38. Trust in God that heaven can be your home, and it can be if you'll just be faithful, Revelation chapter 2 and verse 10. Trust in God.
5: Eddie, the psalmist said in Psalm 118, verse 8, it is better to trust in the Lord than to put confidence in man. We can always trust God, and everybody that we ever know in this lifetime eventually is going to fail us in some way or another. But God, who never lies, he never lets us down. We never have to worry about putting our confidence in God and having it misplaced.
2: No, that's exactly right, Robbie, and it's such a comfort in life as we live whatever period of time we may have on earth to know that our trust is not in vain, that we can trust in God and that God will protect us and provide for us. And as we've talked about on our program today, when we take his word and we respond appropriately to it, we're going to be blessed. But when we don't, he will take vengeance on them that know not God and that obey not the gospel of the Lord Jesus Christ, as he so beautifully pointed out in 2 Thessalonians 1. And so we want that crown of life, that blessing, and that reward. May God bless you and keep you till we meet again.
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7: Jesus, thank you for joining us today on Biblical Viewpoints. If you have a question concerning the things taught on this program, desire to enroll in our free home Bible study course, or have some other way we may assist you in your quest to know the truth, you may contact us at Biblical Viewpoints, 137 East C Street, Elizabethton, Tennessee, 37643. In the meantime, we encourage you to find a Church of Christ meeting in your community and worship with them. You will always find a hearty welcome and a group of Christians eager to

At the 11th of Leviticus, God required of the ancient people Israel to be holy as he was holy. The requirement was repeated at 1 Peter 1. When we have answered the call to holiness, we have separated ourselves from the carnal world and become reserved unto God for God's purposes. Those who have done so have become sanctified and are known as saints. Holy, saint, and sanctified are all forms of the same word. We are taught at the 12th of Hebrews that no man will see the Lord without holiness, and that diligence is required so that one fail not of the grace of God. Perhaps two important things are being taught to us here. First of all, though a man is saved by divine grace, he is still called unto holiness. Secondly, it is with diligence that he develop and maintain the holiness to which he is called, lest he fail to receive God's grace. It is by diligence in holiness and by the grace of God that a man may one day dwell with his Maker.

0: to the poor.
1: The Gospel of Christ. Spreading the soul-saving message of Jesus. And now, Ben Bailey.
0: This is the Gospel of Christ.
2: There was a man sent from God whose name was John. John chapter 1, verse number 6. We welcome you today to our study of great Bible characters. Today we're going to be thinking about one of the great unsung heroes of the New Testament, John the Baptizer. What a great work he did in preparing people for Jesus Christ. And so we're so glad that you've joined us for our program today. We hope that you'll locate your Bible and have it ready as we're going to be looking to the Word of God in our study today. As always, we welcome you to our study of great Bible characters today. 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And if you'd like to have a copy of this lesson or any of our past lessons, whether topical or on every book of the Bible, we make those available to you on DVD or CD or digital download. 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And then don't forget about the Gospel of Christ app, both in the Apple and Android Play stores. It's free, and it's a great way to study the Word of God, get updates on our new lessons, notifications, all those things go with that as well. Today we're thinking about one of my favorite heroes in the New Testament, John the Immerser or John the Baptizer. This man stands out and he stands head and shoulders above everybody else in the Lord's estimation, speaking spiritually. And so what do we know about John the Baptizer? Here's a little bit of information just about his life. John's name means God is gracious, and it was a God-given name. His name given by God is found in Luke chapter 1, verse 13. The grace of God, or God is gracious, is definitely seen in John preparing the way for Jesus, who is the grace of God. John chapter 1, verses 14 through 17. He was known, kind of what they called him, maybe we might even say nickname, John was known as the Baptizer. That tells us how many people he baptized. He was actually known as the Baptizer or the Immerser. One who baptizes. He's called this in Matthew 3:1, Matthew 11:1. Josephus refers to it in his Antiquities, I believe chapter 5, verse number 2, 18:5-2 in Josephus. In his Antiquities, he was preparing people by getting them baptized, preparing them for the Lord so much, and so many people went out there that he was actually known as the Baptizer. John received what I believe is one of the greatest compliments ever given anybody by Jesus Christ. Look in your Bible in Matthew chapter 11, and I want you to see what Jesus said, the compliment he paid John in verse number 11. The Word of God says this, "Assuredly I say to you, among those born of women, there has not risen one greater than John the Baptist, but he who is least in the kingdom of heaven is greater than he." Of anybody who's ever born among women, none is greater than John the Baptizer. That shows us his work, his commitment, his level of dedication, the Lord's pleasure with what he did in getting people ready for him to come. We know of John, just as a little bit of biographical information as well, that John was born to a priestly family. Zacharias and Elizabeth, Luke chapter 1, verse 5, were of priestly family. And so he was born into great stock of the Hebrew nation, but he went on to be a great prophet for Almighty God. He was, of course, the cousin of Jesus on the Lord's mother, on Mary's side, according to Luke chapter 1, verse number 36. John was actually 6 months older than Christ. Luke 1, verse 36 records that as well. He was a Nazarite from birth, meaning that taking that vow, being separated from certain things, and being specially dedicated to the cause of God, Luke chapter 1, verse 15. And John was such an intriguing persona of that day, such a great prophet and worker for God, that some actually thought John was the Messiah, according to Luke chapter 3, verse 15. And yet John would go on to say, he's not the Messiah. There's one coming after me whose shoes, in essence, I'm not worthy to tie. And so John played second fiddle really, really well. Now, when I think of John, there are some other things that stand out about his unique nature that are really practical and interesting as well. John was kind of a rough and rugged type of individual, we might say. Notice in your Bible in Matthew chapter 3, notice what it says about John in Matthew 3 verse 4. Now, John himself was clothed in camel's hair with a leather belt around his waist, and his food was locust and wild honey. John was rather unique in that sense. Zechariah 13:4. 2 Kings 1:8, there are several references that will go along with that, Elijah and Elisha and some of the things that are going on there, and kind of following the tradition of the prophets. But John was really unique, even in his dress, in his style, in his appearance, we might say. John was rather maybe reclusive by nature. Listen to Matthew chapter 11, verse 18. For John came neither eating nor drinking, and they say he has a demon. The phrase eating and drinking was a common term for socializing, social interaction, things like that. John didn't come eating and drinking. He wasn't the type who you'd see around in the big areas where everybody was rubbing elbows with everybody. He might have been more reclusive in his nature. But one thing for sure, John had a phenomenal influence for Jesus Christ. Notice Matthew chapter 3. I want you to look in Matthew chapter 3 with me in verse number 5. Look at John's influence. The Bible says this, even though he was clothed with a camel's hair, leather belt, wild honey and locusts were his food. Look at verse 5. Then Jerusalem, all Judea, and all the regions around the Jordan went out to him and were baptized by him in the Jordan, confessing their sins. And so when you think of John, even though he might have been a little different than what most people thought of in that day, he had such a powerful influence for Jesus Christ. And so I think about the impact and the influence one person can make if they really follow Christ. Friend, stop for just a moment and think about not just John's influence, but as we think about these great Bible characters in every one of our lessons, we want to make practical application. We can have a powerful influence for Christ as well, right? The Bible says in Matthew 5:16, "Let your light so shine before men that they may see your good works and glorify your Father who is in heaven." My influence and yours can have such a powerful impact on the world, on those in our family, those who we go to church with, what good we can do for the cause of Christ. Here's another unique fact about John's life that's often overlooked. John, the Bible tells us of John, that he was full of the Holy Spirit, and yet he never did one miracle. Look in Luke chapter 1 with me. That's an interesting fact because sometimes I hear people say that to know someone has the Holy Spirit, they'll be able to do miracles. Wait a minute now. That's not true. Look in Luke chapter 1 John was full of the Holy Spirit, and he never did one miracle. Look in Luke chapter 1, and I want you to notice what the Bible says about this. And notice with me verse number 15. We're talking about John, and it says in verse 15, he will be great in the sight of the Lord. He shall drink neither wine nor strong drink. Now watch this. He will also be filled with the Holy Spirit, even from his mother's womb. And so there's no doubt John was full of the Holy Spirit. But look in John chapter 10, if you would, in verse number 41. Look in John chapter 10, verse number 41. Notice what the Bible says here of John. Verse 40. And he went away again beyond the Jordan to the place where John was baptizing at first, and there he stayed. Then many came to him, to Jesus, and said, John performed no sign, but all things that John spoke about this man were true. John didn't do miracles. He wasn't a miracle worker, and yet John had the Holy Spirit to the fullest. And so the idea that you have to do a miracle if you have the Holy Spirit, that's just not true according to the Scripture. Now, think for just a moment then about some prophecies with me about John that kind of set the stage for his life. Isaiah 40 verse 3. There's a great prophecy about John that he's going to make the path straight. He's going to, the voice of one proclaiming, make his path straight, prepare the way for the Lord. You know, that was the whole work of John, to proclaim the way, to prepare the way for Christ, to make a path straight. When Jesus came on the scene, people were ready for that, or should have been ready for it, because of everything John did. Malachi 3 verse 1, he's prophesied to be a messenger from God who would prepare the way of Christ. And John indeed was a voice crying in the wilderness, prepare the way of the Lord, make his path straight. Malachi chapter 4 verses 4 and 5, we're told that he was to come in the spirit and power of Elijah. And we know, according to Luke 1:16, and Matthew 11, verses 12 through 15, that John did that. And so he had a powerful ministry, powerful example, did great things for God and his kingdom. Now, let's think for just a moment about that proclamation. Voice crying in the wilderness. What was that voice crying? What was the powerful message that John preached that got so many people to the waters of baptism? First and foremost, John pointed people to Jesus Christ. Take your New Testament and look in John chapter 1. John pointed people to the Lord. Look in John chapter 1, verse number 29. The Bible says, the next day, John saw Jesus coming toward him and said, behold, the Lamb of God who takes away the sins of the world. And so when we think about John, his message was all about Christ. He must increase, I must decrease, John would say. His message was pointing out that Jesus was that sacrificial Lamb of God. You hear that phraseology, Lamb of God. And you can't help but think of Exodus 12. You can't help but think about Exodus 16. You can't help but think about the book Leviticus, those animals, the blood that was applied that saved their life, that went toward their sin, and how Jesus is the pure, perfect, spotless Lamb of God who takes away the sins of the world. And so he pointed people to the Lamb of God. He pointed out Jesus as divine, as the Son of God. Look in John, you're not far from it. Look in John chapter 1, and I want you to notice what it says in verse number 34. John says this, I have seen and testified that this is the Son of God. Who? That this Jesus, he's God. He's the Son of God. Anyone who is the Son of God is also God himself. And so Jesus is God, divine. What else was John's message that really resonated with the people? I want you, this is really kind of the heart and core of his message. Look in Matthew chapter 3 with me, and I want you to see what John preached. You ever wonder what John might have said that really got people's attention? Look in Matthew chapter 3, and I want you to notice what the Scripture says about John's message in verse number 2. Matthew 3, verse 2, the Bible records these words. Look at verse 1. In those days, John the Baptist came preaching in the wilderness of Judea and saying, repent, for the kingdom of heaven is at hand. What was John's message all about? His message was a message of real change. Joel said it in the long ago in Joel 2 verse 13, rend your hearts, tear your hearts, not your garments. You see, the Israelite people had gotten real good at plucking the hair out of their beard, tearing their clothes, casting sackcloth and ashes on themselves, outward signs of repentance, but real change, that wasn't part of their life. John's message was repent. Why, John? Kingdom's at hand. The kingdom that we've been looking for is getting close. Get ready for it by repenting and turning to God. John's message also, and no doubt this resonated with people as well, was a message of judgment. Look in Matthew chapter 3. Look what John says in verse number 7. But when he saw many of the Pharisees and Sadducees coming to his baptism, he said to them, brood of vipers, who warned you to flee from the wrath to come? John preached consequences. He preached wrath to come. A judgment day was coming, and the people needed to repent and turn to God because of that. And so when I think about things that resonate with people's heart, don't get me wrong, we all want to hear encouraging, uplifting things that'll motivate us. But you know, for the day and age in John lived, people needed to know Jesus was the Lamb of God. He was the sacrifice. He was the Son of God. They had to change what they were doing. And those people needed to do all of that in view of eternity, the judgment day. I wonder, is the message really much different than what people need to hear today? Jesus is the way, the truth, and the life. He's the Son of God. I've got to change my life and turn from sin if I'm going to please Him, and I need to do all of that in view of the fact that one day the Lord's coming, or I'm going to leave this life, and I'll stand before the Almighty judgment seat of God. Hebrews 9:27, it is appointed a man once to die, and then the judgment. Messages like that remind us this is the temporal. We're headed toward the eternal side. Then let's think about for a few moments some practical lessons from the life of John. One practical lesson for families today from the life of John the Baptizer is this. John had a head start in life because of good godly parents. I want you to look at Luke chapter 1 with me. Would you turn in your Bible to Luke chapter 1, and we make this encouragement, we make this plea to parents today. John was ahead of others. He had a head start in life because of his parents' commitment to God. Look at Luke chapter 1 verse 6. The Bible says this, of John's parents, Zacharias and Elizabeth, they were both righteous before God, walking in all the commandments and ordinances of the Lord, blameless. Parents, we cannot begin to say how much good Zacharias and Elizabeth did in making John who he was. Listen to these words again. They were both blameless. That is, if they found sin in their life, they dealt with it. They were honest about it, and they dealt with it in a God-approved way. Both righteous, both walking in all the commandments and statutes of the Lord. Here you have a family, husband and wife, who are joined together, not working against each other, but who are both on the same page about raising their family and living their life by God's standards. What can we do to improve the home, the state of the home in America today? Just what Zacharias and Elizabeth did. Both blameless, both righteous, both walking in all the statutes and ordinances of the Lord. Both working together to raise a family of people based on God and His will is what's going to make our country, going to make the church great today. And so what a practical lesson that is. Then here's another one. Another practical lesson we learn from John in his life is that John taught a baptism similar to Jesus' baptism. Not the same. It was a preparatory, getting people ready for, but it was similar on certain levels. For example, John's baptism was a baptism of repentance for the remission of sins. Luke chapter 3, verse 3 tells us that. Christian baptism is a baptism that requires repentance for the remission of sins also. Acts 2, verse 38, repent and be baptized for the remission of sins. In John's baptism, people acknowledge their sin prior to baptism. Matthew 3, verses 5 through 6. In Christian baptism, we realize all have sinned. Romans 3, verse 23, and we acknowledge our need for God and need to turn from sin. John baptized Jesus Christ. Matthew 3, verse 15. Today, Christians are baptized into Christ. While John actually baptized the Savior, we're baptized into Christ today. Galatians chapter 3, verse number 27. A failure to be baptized by John was actually a rejection of God's will. Luke 7, verse 30, the Pharisees rejected the will of the God from themselves, not having been baptized by John. A failure to be baptized by John was a rejection.

forth. But friend, it's still a rejection of God's will. Let's now think about some practical lessons from John's life that really come forth in our life today. John wasn't afraid. Here's such a practical lesson. John wasn't afraid to speak the truth of God, even in difficult situations. In Mark 6, verse 18, John looked at Philip and he said, "It's not lawful for you to have your brother's wife." And you know what? That cost John his head. But he stood up and he stood for the truth on marriage, on divorce, on remarriage, on immorality. John stood up and said, "This is not right." And friend, we need to say the same thing today. God's plan for marriage is one man, one woman for life. Genesis 2:24, death ends that. Divorce for fornication on the part of the innocent ends that. Matthew 19:9. But otherwise, people who get involved in relationships that are not right are living in sin. Colossians 3, verse number 7. And so John stood up and spoke out about morality, even when it cost him greatly. John gave his life for the cause of Christ. Mark 6, verse 27 and 28, when Philip's wife heard what was said and she pleased the king real well, he asked her, "Ask anything you want, half the kingdom, I'll give it to you. I want the head of John the Baptist on a platter." Couldn't go back on it. John lost his life. Galatians 2:20, he sacrificed himself for the cause of Jesus Christ. Another practical lesson. John got out of the way and he pointed others to Jesus Christ. I want you to hear the words of John 1, verse number 27. When I think about great things about John's life, he wasn't in it for himself. He wanted to get out of the way and point people to Jesus. Listen to John 1, verse 27. John said, "It is he who, coming after me, is preferred before me, whose sandal strap I'm not worthy to loose." I'm not worthy to untie his shoe. John said, John didn't mind playing second fiddle. He didn't need the limelight. He didn't need to be out front. He just wanted to put Jesus out there. And friend, of my life and yours, that's what we want to do. I don't want to get in the way. I want to get out of the way and point people to Jesus Christ. John was known as a just and holy man. Mark chapter 6, verse 20, specifically identified as a just and holy man because of the life that he lived. You know, when our time is gone, what will we want to be remembered for? Wouldn't it be real good if people said he was a just and holy man? He tried to live by the Bible. He wasn't perfect, but he wanted to follow the teaching of Christ. John wasn't more worried about offending people than he was about saving souls. Recount this story to you. Matthew 3, verses 7 through 10. Everybody's coming out to be baptized by John. The Jewish elite of that day, who are definitely not turning from their sin, they want to come out, and the reason is because everybody's doing it. And so John says to those people, "You brood of vipers, who warned you to flee from the wrath to come?" John pointed out that they were deceptive, they were cunning, but they were not willing to change their life, and that they had no right to be baptized until they changed their life. Might that have hurt some people's feelings? Might that have offended some? Maybe. But John told them what they needed to hear. And the Bible says in Galatians 4:16, "Have I become your enemy because I tell you the truth?" Today, men and women need to hear that without Jesus, there's no hope. He's the way, the truth, and the life. No man comes to the Father except by him. John 14:6. People need to hear you can't keep living in sin and think everything's going to be okay. Jesus said, "Unless you repent, you'll all likewise perish." People need to know that hypocrisy and playing church and acting like you're the Lord's best friend and living like the devil the rest of the time is not going to work. You cannot do that. Just like John called those people brood of vipers, we've got some of their kinfolk around today who want to play church, who want to act like they're godly, and then go live like the devil the rest of the time. And if a person's really going to please God, he's got to commit to Jesus Christ every day. And so we ask you today, have you committed your life to Christ? Are you a Christian? Have you heard the word of God? John 8, verse 24, Jesus is the way, the truth, and the life. Do you believe that with all your heart?
Would you repent of sin and turn

0: to God, Matthew 3, verses 5 through 8. Would you confess him as Lord and Savior, and would you be immersed in water for the forgiveness of your sins, Acts 2, verse 38? We hope you'll join us next time as we're going to study more from the almighty word of our God. You may have just joined our program and are wondering, what is the gospel of Christ? The gospel of Christ is an evangelistic work of the churches of Christ that reaches the whole world with the gospel through TV, streaming, free media, and internet. Our motto is truly to take the whole gospel to the whole world. We believe in having a book, chapter, and verse for everything we say and do. And unlike many religious groups today, we're concerned about lost souls, not your wallet.
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1: The Gospel of Christ.
3: Sometimes in a boxing match, one fighter is far outmatched and gets pummeled. His eyes become swollen, lips are torn, and cuts on his cheek disfigures him so much that he may be described as beyond all recognition. What a horrifying phrase that is. Yet those words could appropriately be applied to Jesus on the cross. Surely the scene of Jesus suspended between heaven and earth was horrific. Passersby would have witnessed his abused body and thought he was beyond all recognition. The prophet Isaiah said as much. As many as were astonished at you, his appearance was so marred beyond human semblance, and his form beyond that of the children of man. Isaiah 52:14. Yet when the centurion stood facing him, saw that in this way he breathed his last, he said, truly this man was the Son of God. Mark 15:39. Jesus' disfigured face and abused body wasn't beyond the recognition of faith. Today, in his physical absence, faith still recognizes him.

0: Hello and welcome to Banner of Truth. I'm Mike Hixon, and with me in this program, as always, Brother Garland Elkins. Brother Elkins, it's always a joy to be with you, and today is no exception.
1: That's the way I feel about it. I look forward to it.
0: Brother Elkins, we have been talking in previous studies about homosexuality and the impact that the homosexual movement has had on our country.
1: And is having.
0: That's right, that's right. As a matter of fact, you know, probably 25, 26 years ago, they began an agenda of mainstreaming this lifestyle in America. And I would say that by all accounts, they've been very successful.
1: Well, I think so too. I have a large book written by three graduates of Yale University who are homosexuals. And they mentioned their agenda, what they were going to do. Among other things, they were going to get the favor of the media. And they've done that to
0: Absolutely.
1: A great degree. Furthermore, they were going to get special privileges at the workplace. And they've accomplished that in a lot of different ways. You know, you tell what the Bible says, and they try to claim that that's not proper, that's judging or so on. But you know what? There is a kind of judgment we are to judge. John 7:24 says, judge not according to appearance, but judge righteous judgment.
0: That's right.
1: Christ said in Matthew 7:20, therefore by their fruits ye shall know them. Now the Lord tells us to engage in fruit inspection.
0: That's right.
1: But we're not to, you know, reach conclusions without evidence or have censorious type judging. And we'll maybe talk about that a little later.
0: Well, I think that's exactly right. What we're attempting to do in this program is to lay a foundation, and of course, the authority by which we want to discuss this issue is God's Word.
1: That's right. We don't want people to believe it because we say it.
0: That's right.
1: It's not because we say the church says it, because the Church of Christ does not make its own rules. They're made in the Bible. The Bible teaches.
0: That's right.
1: The Lord teaches.
0: You know, sometimes people will say, well, the church teaches this or teaches that. But really, I think we need to say the Bible, as you said,
1: sure,
0: is what teaches. In 1 Timothy chapter 3, verse 15, Paul said that the church is the pillar and ground of the truth. Well, obviously, the church and those of us who are members of the church, because the church is the called out, the ecclesia, we have the responsibility of being a voice, a mouthpiece,
1: sure,
0: for truth.
1: And you notice, usually you quoted the scripture, says the church is the pillar and ground or support of the truth.
0: That's right.
1: The church is to support, put our strong shoulders under the truth, and let people know what it is.
0: That's right. In Psalm 43:3, the psalmist said, send out thy light and thy truth. And, of course, we have the responsibility of propagating truth and nothing but the truth.
1: Well, in Psalm 60:4, and that's what where we got the name for this program, thou hast given a banner to them that fear thee, that they may display it because of the truth. That's what we're attempting to do on this program.
0: So really, what we're saying is that there's a premium placed in Scripture on what God has said. And Solomon said in Proverbs 23:23, buy the truth and sell it not.
1: Right.
0: And so we have to understand that this book that we call the Bible is our guide from earth to heaven. The psalmist said, thy word is a lamp unto my feet and a light unto my pathway.
1: And Jesus himself said in John 8:32, as recorded there, and ye shall know the truth, not guess at it, not imagine you have it. Mm-hmm. Ye shall know the truth, and the truth shall make you free. In 1 Peter 1:22, seeing you have purified your souls in obeying the truth.
0: That's right.
1: Now, here's the truth.
0: That's right.
1: This Bible has the truth, all the truth, nothing but the truth. And so people may say, well, you know, the Supreme Court says so and so. Well, the deciding factor is what does the Bible say about it. Yeah, let me mention two or three things about this book. Number one, this book is inspired, and that can't be said by any other religious book.
0: You're right.
1: All Scripture is given by inspiration of God, and is profitable for doctrine, for reproof, for correction, for instruction in righteousness, that the man of God may be perfect or complete, thoroughly furnished, completely furnished, unto every good work. So this is an inspired volume. And in the second place, it is authoritative.
0: Yes, it is.
1: You know, the Bible tells us in Hebrews 1:1, God, who at sundry times in divers manners spake in time past unto the fathers by the prophets, hath in these last days spoken unto us by his Son, whom hath appointed heir of all things, by whom also he made the worlds. Well, of course, you remember that Jesus let it be known that what he taught was necessary for salvation.
0: That's right.
1: Matthew 7:21. Not everyone that saith unto me, Lord, Lord, shall enter into the kingdom of heaven, but he that doeth the will of my Father which is in heaven. And furthermore, this book will judge every person who's ever lived. For example, in John 5:29-30, Christ said, marvel not at this, don't be surprised at this. Marvel not at this, for the hour cometh in which all that are in the tomb shall hear his voice and shall come forth. They that have done good unto the resurrection of life, and they that have done evil unto the resurrection of damnation. Mm-hmm. And so every person will be judged by this. What did Peter and John do when the Jews told them not to teach Christ or preach about him anymore?
0: Well, in Acts chapter 4, they said we ought to obey God rather than men. Well, in Acts chapter 5, in chapter 4, you recall when they were before the Sanhedrin council, the Bible says they took knowledge that these men were untrained and uneducated, but they noticed that they had been with Jesus in verse 13. And so then they commanded them not to teach or preach in the name of Christ. And Peter and John said, we cannot but speak the things which we've seen and heard. And so when we talk about God's Word, we are under the obligation. That responsibility has been placed on our shoulders to preach and teach the Word of God, come what may.
1: Well, that's true. And you remember they asked whether it was right, Peter did and John, to hearken to you rather than unto God.
0: That's right.
1: The answer is you do not hearken to anybody but unto God. And you know what you said about being responsible as preachers to God. 1 Corinthians 9:16, Paul said, for though we preach the gospel, yet have we nothing to glory of, for necessity is laid upon me. Yea, woe is unto me if I preach not the gospel. We're going to stand before God in judgment and answer for what we're saying.
0: That's right.
1: So that's why we
0: emphasize
1: about it.
0: You know, I think that one of the things that maybe we ought to point out, not only will we be held responsible, accountable for what we say, but also for what maybe we don't say.
1: That's true. On the day of Pentecost, Peter told those people the truth, and they heard it and were pricked in the heart and obeyed the gospel. What if he'd preached on something that had nothing to do with their sins? They would have gone on and died in their sins. And by the way, we not only have to answer for what we preach, every preacher that preaches anything has to answer for it.
0: That's exactly right. You know, in Acts chapter 20, in verse 27, well, in verse 26, Paul said, I am free from the blood of all men.
1: And he tells why.
0: Because he had shunned not to declare the whole counsel of God. Mm-hmm. And I think about Marshall Keble when he commented on 2 Timothy chapter 4 when Paul said, preach the word, be instant, in season, out of season. And he said, that means you preach it when they like it and don't like it.
1: that's a pretty good
0: And I think that's true. You know, not everyone is going to appreciate what is said. And I think about a preacher who said on one occasion, sometimes you got to make people mad before you make them glad. And, you know, on Pentecost Day, the Bible says they were pricked, cut to the heart. Well, what was it that pricked or cut the heart?
1: Well, the word.
0: That's right.
1: Because these people had killed Christ. I have a doctor friend who's a fine Christian and a now gospel preacher, but he had a high ranking in the Army. And he got transferred to a place, and a Christian was there. He met him, and he asked him what he was religiously, to what church he belonged. Well, it was one that you don't read about in the Bible. So the Christian said, well, you don't read about that in the Bible. Well, my friend said that made him angry. He said it made him mad the way he worded it. And he went home determined he would find what the Bible said and prove that fellow wrong. But he couldn't find the name of his church in there. Mm-hmm. Well, he went to his preacher, thought his preacher could help him. He couldn't help him. And to make a long story short, he read his Bible, saw he was wrong, and obeyed the gospel.
0: And I think that stories like that have no doubt been told time and again.
1: Sure.
0: I know years ago when I was preaching at Cordova, we had a family that was a member there, and they have since moved to East Tennessee. But he said his mom and daddy were invited to a gospel meeting many years ago. And they went to the gospel meeting, and he said Sunday night after the lesson, the daddy went home, and he said, I'm going to prove that preacher wrong. By Wednesday night, the husband and wife were baptized.
1: Well, they were honest.
0: That's right.
1: And you think about facing the Lord in judgment. It's not who wins an argument. It's who obeys the truth.
0: Well, that's right.
1: Because we're going to spend eternity somewhere.
0: Well, and Paul said that God would have all men to be saved and come to the knowledge of the truth. And the truth is the only thing that's going to save. It's the only thing that will set people free. And sometimes people say, well, I can't understand it. Well, in Ephesians chapter 3, when Paul talked about the revelation he had received, he said he wrote it down in a few words, whereby when you read, you may understand my knowledge in the mystery of Christ.
1: So he said we could have knowledge equal to his if we read what it said.
0: That's right. In Ephesians chapter 5, he said, be not unwise,
1: but understand what the will of the Lord is.
0: So obviously, if the Lord has written it and it has been recorded and preserved for us, we can understand it.
1: Sure. Now, on this homosexual matter, you know, today there's a big push by many people, some in high places, to try to make people accept the view of homosexuality.
0: Mm-hmm.
1: But there's not a passage in the Bible that authorizes homosexuality. Some say it's on the par of marriage, but it is not. The Bible describes marriage,
0: mm-hmm.
1: but the Bible, in the Bible, God opposed homosexuality. Now, we've had three dispensations. What is called the patriarchal dispensation, that is, in the Old Testament, the father was the head of the family,
0: mm-hmm.
1: served as the priest to God for his family. And then when the Mosaic law was given, of course, there were priests,
0: mm-hmm.
1: and they stood before God and for the people. And then when Christ established his law, Christ is the mediator, and he founded the church. And the church exists by obeying the gospel. And in various communities, there are elders and deacons, and there's no hierarchy. And every member, the preachers included, are on the same level.
0: Mm-hmm.
1: But on this matter of homosexuality, it's condemned in every generation. I mean, every
0: dispensation.
1: Dispensation of the Bible.
0: That's right.
1: Let's begin with the Old Testament. What are some of the passages in the Old Testament?
0: Well, I think the first would be Leviticus chapter 18, where God, and by the way, Brother Elkins, I think you made a great point here. When we talk about the subject of homosexuality, we're really going back to the Scriptures.
1: Sure.
0: And we're saying that this is what God has said.
1: And we wouldn't want a person to believe it unless we...
0: That's right. And I know that there are people that... there are people that no doubt have joined the bandwagon for homosexuality. It's amazing to me the number of people that, say, 20 years ago were against homosexuality and obviously very much against same-sex marriage.
1: Well, you know, people in high position, officials in this country, several years ago on record as opposing it.
0: That's right.
1: Whereas now they've changed.
0: They've capitulated.
1: But the Bible hasn't changed. The Bible still condemns homosexuality.
0: Well, in Psalm 119:89, the psalmist said, forever, O Lord, thy word is settled in heaven. And so, going back to the Old Testament, the problem of Sodom and Gomorrah was homosexuality.
1: And furthermore, that's for our example. I mean, it's recorded for our example. In Jude 6 and 7, verse 7, even as Sodom and Gomorrah and the cities about them, having in like manner with these gone after strange flesh, giving themselves over to fornication, are set forth as an example, notice, suffering the vengeance or punishment of eternal fire.
0: Mm-hmm.
1: What happened to them? Well, the Lord rained fire and brimstone upon them. What's going to happen to people who die in that kind of thing today? Well, the Bible says all sinners will be turned into a lake that burns with fire and brimstone, Mark 9:44.
0: Well, that's right. And Brother Elkins, I know some have tried to say that the sin of Sodom was a lack of hospitality. That wasn't the problem in Sodom. The problem was grievous moral decay in that city, and as a result of that, God destroyed them. And as you pointed out, they are set forth as an example to all who will live ungodly. Peter makes that perfectly clear in 2 Peter chapter 2.
1: Sure, and when those homosexuals came to Lot's house, and wanted those angels who were in the form of men to bring them out so they could abuse them, they weren't trying to, we weren't talking about hospitality, they were talking about a sinful sexual act.
0: That's exactly right. So we have the patriarchal period, you have God dealing with the homosexual community as we would know it. Then under the law of Moses, God very plainly and forthrightly spoke out against homosexuality. Leviticus chapter 18, verse 22, the instructions were not to lie with mankind as with a woman or womankind.
1: It is, he said what? It is abomination.
0: That's right.
1: That's what the Bible says about it, what it said back there. Now, why was the Old Testament written?
0: Paul said in Romans 15, 4, it was written for our learning, that we through patience and comfort of the Scriptures might have hope. There, we're obviously not under the law of Moses. That law's been abrogated, taken out of the way, according to Colossians 2:14. We're under the law of Christ, Galatians 6:2.
1: But however, we learn a lesson from it, don't we?
0: That's right. Well, principles.
1: You take Luke 17:32. Christ said, remember Lot's wife. Well, why should we remember another man's wife? Well, because the Lord told Lot and his wife and daughters, don't look back when he was destroying Sodom. And she looked back, and God turned her to a pillar of salt. So we should remember her, so it will make us not turn away from doing the will of the Lord.
0: That's right, that's right. And, you know, I know that there are many people today that will suggest and promulgate that if we oppose the homosexual movement, that we're engaging in hate speech and that we are homophobic.
1: Well, I tell you, let's stop and analyze that. If that is true, then God engaged in hate speech. He's the one who said homosexuality is abomination. You know, we merely believe the Bible and repeat the Bible.
0: Well, I think about some of the people in our country today, even politicians, that want to hurl lawsuits and want to try to intimidate those of us who are members of the body of Christ. And yet, God's law trumps all law.
1: It does.
0: And the bottom line is, God said it. If you have a problem with it, if people have a problem with it, then they need to take that up with God, because He's the author of Scripture.
1: Sure.
0: You know, you want to sue somebody, go back and talk to Moses. You
1: sure.
0: want to sue somebody, go talk to Paul. He's one that spoke out against it in 1 Corinthians chapter 6, verses 9 through 11.
1: That's exactly right. And furthermore, you remember that the Lord told people explicitly in the Old and New Testament what to do.
0: That's right.
1: And they had to do it.
0: Yes, they did.
1: Or they were punished.
0: Well, in Leviticus chapter 20 at verse 13, if a man also lie with mankind as he lieth with a woman, Moses said both of them have committed abomination.
1: He said their blood shall be upon them. They shall surely be put to death.
0: That's right. And so God was very forthright in what He had to say about it. Well, what about the New Testament? Does the New Testament condemn homosexuality? Because really, today we're living under the law of Christ, and some people seem to think that God has given them liberty in this realm. But what does the Bible say?
1: Well, take, for example, 1 Corinthians 6, 9 through 11. He says, or know ye not that the unrighteous shall not inherit the kingdom of God? Be not deceived, neither fornicators, nor idolaters, nor adulterers, nor effeminate, nor abusers of themselves with men, that is, homosexuals, shall inherit the kingdom of God. But now they can be saved if they repent, turn away from that, and obey God.
0: Mm-hmm.
1: And such were some of you, but you were washed, but you were sanctified, but you were justified in the name of the Lord Jesus Christ and by the Spirit of our God.
0: That's right. So they had been cleansed by the blood of Christ, that obeyed the gospel.
1: And that shows people can change from it too, doesn't it?
0: That's exactly right. They came out of a sinful lifestyle. And by the way, homosexuality is a specific sin, but generically speaking, it would fall under the heading of fornication. Fornication would embrace a number of things.
1: The Greek word there does embrace all of that.
0: That's right.
1: And people are not doing what God said, but they're doing what God said don't do. when they practice homosexuality.
0: Brother Elkins, the tract that we have, and by the way, we would be more than happy for people to have a copy of this tract. It's sure. The whole truth about homosexuality. And I think maybe for those of us who are striving to live a Christian life and who are speaking out, may need to understand the aggressive agenda that has been put in place by the homosexual community. And this is not something new, but it dates back, going back almost 30 years ago. And in this particular pamphlet that we have, there is a brief synopsis of the agenda by the homosexual community.
1: By an editor of the gay newspaper.
0: That's right. It appeared or was reprinted in the Congressional Record. Now, mm-hmm. It was first written and appeared in the Gay Community News, February 15 through 21, 1987. So that goes back almost 30 years. Mm-hmm. But here's what was said, and it strikes me that we have people today, even politicians, that will say, "We don't want you teaching Scripture in the schools. We don't want God in the schools. However, we're willing to teach this."
1: Sure, and this nation was built largely on people believing the Bible, and now there are those who say we don't want it taught.
0: That's right.
1: Well, who doesn't want it taught? Satan doesn't want it taught, but God wants His Word taught.
0: Well, sure He does. And you know, if you want to turn a world upside down, the best way to do it, muzzle people, take away the Bible.
1: Sure. Well, I tell you what, that quote, and I've had that for years, that quote states the aim of a lot of the homosexuality.
0: Let me just read this quotation. It's really quite shocking. The writer said, "We shall sodomize your sons, emblems of your feeble masculinity, of your shallow dreams and vulgar lies. We shall seduce them in your schools, in your dormitories, in your gymnasiums, in your locker rooms, in your sports arenas, in your seminaries, in your youth groups, in your movie theater bathrooms, in your army bunkhouses, in your truck stops, in your all-male clubs, in your houses of Congress, wherever men are with men together. Your sons shall become our minions and do our bidding. They will be recast in our image. They shall come to crave and adore us. We shall be victorious because we are fueled with the ferocious bitterness of the oppressed who have been forced to play seemingly bit parts in your dumb heterosexual shows throughout the ages. We too are capable of firing guns and manning the barricades of the ultimate revolution. Tremble, hetero swine, when we appear before you with our mask." That's probably one of the most blatant, in-your-face articles that I've ever read.
1: Oh, it is. It is. Now, this is stated by a homosexual. We didn't say it. We didn't write that. But that shows the aim.
0: It's a very militant agenda. I mean,
1: is.
0: You talk about something in your face, and note, if you would, where he talked about, "We will be in your houses of Congress."
1: Mm-hmm.
0: Well, in our political arenas today, this subject right here is one of the hot buttons.
1: Sure it is.
0: And it goes back to, you mentioned the Supreme Court. You know, the Supreme Court, just because they voiced their support of something, a good example of this would be 1973, Roe versus Wade, abortion. They granted people the right in this country to practice abortion.
1: And abortion really is murder.
0: It's murder.
1: And what right did they decide, have a right to decide it's all right to murder?
0: Well, let me tell you what, we've got over 50 million babies that have been aborted in this country. Somebody's going to answer to God for that.
1: Well, on the day of judgment, whoever did it will.
0: That's right. And so you think about a country that would sanction the killing of 50 plus million babies. As a matter of fact, I did a study one time, and you could go back and look at the population of the 50 states in this country. And there are some states, because of their population, somewhere around 7-8 million, you can band together about 7 or 8 states that would be totally wiped out if you went in and aborted, well, we talk about 50 million people. you could put together seven or eight states, which would equate to 50 million people. Think about it, Brother Elkins. Could you imagine somebody going in and killing 50 million people in seven states? You go to a state, you go to a city, you go to a neighborhood, not a soul living.
1: Well, you know, that would be a national catastrophe. And this is a national catastrophe.
0: But the problem is, people don't see, they don't see what God has said.
1: This writer has said what this homosexual man's view was, but he was a prominent man who wouldn't have been an editor of the gay newspaper.
0: That's right. And look, they have used their clout to influence the nation. You mentioned a moment ago the media, Hollywood, and New York, which is a media epicenter. They have done more to mainstream homosexuality than any other place that I know of, any other organization.
1: Oh, it's pitiful. In Memphis, Tennessee, a few years ago, the so-called Planned Parenthood, and instead of Planned Parenthood, you know, they do abortions and that kind of thing. But they had a hearing here in Memphis, and the public was invited, and I went down and spoke for a while. Preceding me, there was somebody who was against abortion. But then, I believe, maybe following that person, there was a medical doctor who spoke, and he said he used to oppose abortion, but he aborted babies. But he said before I could do my first abortion, that it bothered him so much, he didn't use those words, but here's what he did say. He said, I had to closed my doors and shut myself up in my room. I don't remember whether he said 1 or 2 days or 2 or 3 days before he could have enough courage to do his first abortion.
0: I would believe that. I think that would be a very impactful thing to do. And I know our time's gone. We've got less than a minute. But Brother Elkins, I'm reminded of the people of Jeremiah's day when he asked the question, were they ashamed when they committed these abominations?
1: And the answer is, were they not at all ashamed, neither could they blush.
0: That's right. And my question would be, have we gotten to a point today wherein we no longer blush when moral issues like homosexuality come up, and we just say, well, you know what, it's really not that big a deal, we just got to accept it?
1: Right. Well, I answered that doctor that way. I said, no wonder the doctor had problems doing it, because it's a serious matter to commit a murder.
0: That's right.
1: And
0: it really is. Brother Elkins, thank you so much for
1: it's my pleasure.
0: Your words of wisdom, and thank you for being a part of our viewing audience today. We are so appreciative of your willingness to come and to study with us, and we hope to see you back here again next week. And until then, we pray that God will bless you.
2: Beautiful words, wonderful words, there's wonderful words of life. 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
1: Welcome to Book, Chapter, and Verse, and I'm Jeff Archie. You don't know what it means to me for you to join me each week in a study of God's Word. And if you're with us for the first time, thank you for being here. Let me tell you a little bit about Book, Chapter, and Verse. We simply want to take a little time each week, open up the Bible, look at the book, chapter, and verse of certain subjects, and learn more of God's will for our lives. What we will offer to you from Book, Chapter, and Verse is absolutely free. At the end of our broadcast, stay with us. We'll give you some contact information and let you know how you can contact us for anything that we can share with you that will help you in your study of God's Word. Now, I know what you're thinking. A broadcast of material free? Yes, it is. We're honored to be able to come and study with you. So let's do that very thing. Now, the book, chapter, and verse I want us to think about by way of introduction is from Acts 4 and verse 12. This is where Peter says, "Neither is there salvation in any other, for there is none other name under heaven given among men whereby we must be saved." He's talking about the salvation of God. There's no other name under heaven other than of Christ that man must be saved. "And God sent His only begotten Son into the world that we might live." Some time back, a dear friend was penning some thoughts about the salvation of God and shared some good thoughts with that. And matter of fact, those things through our broadcast can be made available to you. And I loved some things that he put together about God and His salvation. For example, as we note here in Acts chapter 4 and verse 12, God has the power to save us. Secondly, we know that God has the desire to save us. He would have all men to be saved and to come to a knowledge of the truth, according to 1 Timothy 2 and verse 4. Of course, God has the compassion to save us. 1 John chapter 4 and verse 10 says, "Herein is love, not that we loved God, but that He loved us and sent His Son to be the propitiation or the buyback for our sins." Christ is our only sacrifice that will cover sin. The blood of bulls and goats in the Old Testament could not do that, according to Hebrews 10:4. So not only does God have the power to save, the desire to save, and the compassion to save, He has the plan to save us. According to Ephesians chapter 3, 10 and 11, how did He reveal that plan? "That it might be known by the church the manifold wisdom of God, according to the eternal purpose which He purposed in Christ Jesus our Lord." I love that. Love that, you know, summary and just a few thoughts that were written that reflect from the Word of God. God has the power to save, the desire to save, the compassion to save, and the plan to save. My friend, no matter what your situation is today, aren't you thankful to know that God can save us? To which we can only say in the words of Habakkuk the prophet of old in Habakkuk 3:18, "Yet I will rejoice in the Lord. I will joy in the God of my salvation." So let us think a little bit today. Let's look at book, chapter, and verse of the God of our salvation. And let's look at the beauty of what God has granted unto us to save mankind. First of all, let's look at the God of our salvation and how, well, He saves. Let's go back and think about the words of David in 1 Chronicles chapter 16 and verse 35 within his prayer. David said, "And say ye, save us, O God of our salvation, and gather us together, and deliver us from the heathen, that we may give thanks to Thy holy name and glory in Thy praise." What a beautiful thought. David's prayer reflected very well. In Psalm 14 and verse 7, the psalmist made that plea, "Oh, that the salvation of Israel were come out of Zion." And you know, the salvation of man did come forth from Zion. That makes me think of the prophecy of Isaiah, "For out of Zion shall go forth the law, and the word of the Lord from Jerusalem," Isaiah 2, verse 3. And on the day of Pentecost, That's where the word came forward, from Jerusalem. As I go back and think about that, that takes me to another book, chapter and verse, in Luke 24, verses 44 through 49. When I think about how the word comes forth from Zion and from Jerusalem, there in Isaiah takes me to Luke 24, and in verse 44, Jesus brings forth that fulfillment. When he tells the apostles, "These are the words which I spake unto you while I was yet with you, that all things must be fulfilled which were written in the law of Moses and in the prophets and in the Psalms concerning me. Then opened he their understanding that they might understand the scriptures, and said unto them, Thus it is written, and thus it behooved Christ to suffer and to rise from the dead the third day, and that repentance and remission of sins should be preached in his name among all nations, beginning at Jerusalem. Let the law of the Lord come forth. And you are witnesses of these things." And Jesus said, "Behold, I send the promise of my Father upon you, but tarry or remain in the city of Jerusalem until you be endued with power from on high." And that happened in the book of Acts, chapter 1 and 2. That fulfillment came forth in Acts 1 and 2. And what do we see? The God of our salvation saves. Where do we find the saved? In Acts 2, Acts 2:47, in the church. Oh, when we talk about the God of our salvation saves. Saves us through Christ within his church. Oh, makes me think of that wonderful passage in Ephesians chapter 2 and verse 1. "And you hath he made alive who were dead in trespasses and sins." And God brings the dead alive through Jesus Christ, burying that old man of sin, raising up that new man in Christ. Romans 6 verses 3 through 6 does that through the waters of baptism. And when that happened on the day of Pentecost, they were added to the church. The God of our salvation saves and does so through Christ and the church that Christ promised to build, Matthew 16, 18, and that he did build and purchased with his own blood, Acts 20 and verse 28, in whom we have redemption through that blood, even the forgiveness of sins, Ephesians 1 verse 7. Number two, think about this with me. The God of our salvation answers. Once again, let's go back to the psalmist in Psalm 65, 5. "By awesome deeds in righteousness, you will answer us, O God of our salvation. You who are the confidence of all the ends of the earth and of the far off seas." Those that God saves, he answers. When I think about awesome deeds of righteousness, you know, the old King James that I love to use says that by terrible deeds, or how terrible God is. Now, terrible we think today is awful. You know, that's terrible. It's a bad thing. But in the original language of the Bible, the old Hebrew language, terrible reflected fearful or respectful or great. It was a word that was used to really enhance what's being said of how great, how respectful, how fearful is our God and the salvation he grants. There's nothing better. Many years ago, there was an alcohol commercial that says, "It just don't get any better than this." Oh, yes, it does. It is the absolute best of the salvation of God. Not only does he save, but God also answers. He doesn't leave his children out there. Our God indeed is an awesome God. Love to sing that with our teens. That seems to be one of our youth songs we say, but hey, we sing it a lot of times in worship as the congregation together. Our God is an awesome God. He reigns from heaven above. And how great he is. How great is our God. And he does answer. Listen to these passages. Peter said in 1 Peter 3:12, "For the eyes of the Lord are over the righteous. His ears are open unto their prayers. But the face of the Lord is against them that doeth evil." God hears those that he saves. He hears his children. When we cry, when we make the plea, God is there to answer. When we ask ourselves, am I all alone? God is there. And when the Son cried out on the cross, God provided him all the way through because he had a purpose. When we cry out, God will provide us all the way through because we have a purpose. Take your Bibles, as I'm going to take mine. Go back to Matthew chapter 7 and verse 7. Listen to Jesus. In Matthew 7, verse 7, ask and it shall be given you. Seek and ye shall find. Knock and it shall be opened unto you. For everyone that asketh, receiveth. He that seeketh, findeth. To him that knocketh, it shall be opened. Or what man is there of you whom if his son ask bread, will he give him a stone? Or if he ask a fish, will he give him a serpent? If you then, being evil, if you there on this earth, if you then, being evil, know how to give good gifts unto your children, how much more shall your Father, which is in heaven, give good things to them that ask him? You know, there were times that I would ask things of my earthly father, my daddy as I called him. He would grant it unto me because he loved me. And so when we ask, God will provide for his children. Let's think about this as we wrap this point up. Think about confidence in the gospel message that he gives us. You see, the gospel message not only saves us when we obey it, but the gospel message is able to help us to take a stand and to grow. He will answer his children. And he has given all of us the answer to his salvation. The question is, will we accept it? When I mention about he has given us the gospel to obey and to remain faithful, I'd like for you to consider with me our next book, chapter, and verse, if you will, of 1 Corinthians chapter 15, 1 through 4. In 1 Corinthians chapter 15, 1 through 4, Paul says, moreover, brethren, I declare unto you the gospel which I preached unto you, which also you have received, and wherein ye stand, by which also you are saved, if you keep in memory what I preached unto you, unless you have believed in vain. Okay, Paul, what did you preach? Verse 3, for I delivered unto you first of all that which I also received, how that Christ died for our sins according to the Scriptures, and that he was buried, and that he rose again the third day according to the Scriptures. Now, I love to underline some words here. Take your pen, if you will. Sometimes I reach for my pen, and I've done this here in my Bible. But notice in verse 1, the word declare. Notice the word preached. Notice the word received. Notice the word stand. Notice the word saved. And note the word memory. All this you can hold on to in the Word of God. You can embrace this. Because God has given man the answer. God saves. The God of our salvation saves, and the God of our salvation answers. He will answer those with the gospel message who need to obey it, and he will answer his children because they're standing in the gospel. They're continuing to be faithful to the gospel. And God will answer his children each and every time. Oh, once again, the words of Habakkuk, I will rejoice in the God of my salvation. Because the God of our salvation saves. The God of our salvation answers. Now let's look at a third one. The God of our salvation is beneficial. Listen to this beautiful verse. I love this in Psalm 68:19. Blessed be the Lord who daily loadeth us with benefits, even the God of our salvation. The Lord, the God of our salvation, loads us daily with benefits. Now, later translations, I notice in comparing, use in the phrase of benefits, it will have placed bears our burdens. So you may wonder, well, why benefits? And later translation, he bears our burdens. Well, what greater benefit do we have? To see what is provided for our obedience. Our burdens are lightened with all the things that he grants. And now stay with me for a moment. Let's think for a moment about benefits. You know, a lot of times a person will change a job. I have a beloved friend. She's a sister in the Lord, attends where I preach. And recently she changed jobs because of benefits in the health insurance area she didn't have before. There's something about benefits that are good. I'm sure that you have a card to a grocery store or some type of benefit that you receive because you're a member of an organization or something like that. My wife and I use those opportunities. We understand benefits. Benefits give us a little more to help us through. So when God daily loads us with benefits, it's like we arise each morning and the benefit package is full. And God allows us to withdraw. Why? Because he saves. And he answers. And he's beneficial. Oh, just think, for the Christian, for the child of God, what's there? How about all spiritual blessings in the heavenly places in Christ? That's Ephesians 1:3. How about every good and perfect gift which comes from above, James 1:17, comes from the Father of lights, in whom is no variableness, neither shadow of turning. Riches are flowing down. God grants us every spiritual blessing, every good and perfect gift. God loads us up with benefits to lighten our burdens as we struggle through the day. Every compassion and mercy. That takes me back to Lamentations chapter 3, 22 and 23. How bad all things were then for Israel. I mean, the book Lamentations, lament, sadness, a lamenting, a pouring out. My, Jeremiah has already spent time in the first book, Jeremiah, talking about it, and now the Lamentations upon Israel. But you know what he said about the mercies of God and his compassions? He daily loads you with benefits. Listen. Lamentations 3, 23 and 24. They are new every morning. Great is thy faithfulness. The Lord is my portion, says my soul. Therefore I will hope in him. I can draw my portion of my benefits each day. I'm not going to tell you, folks, and if you've been kind enough to be with me from the start of book, chapter, and verse, I hope I have improved some. And each time that I would bring this program to you, or like now, God has granted me benefits to help me. Benefits through folks that help me do this. And benefits to help me to think on the things that we talk about. Every care can be cast upon him. 1 Peter 5:7, cast your care upon him, for he cares for you. Cast your care, lighten your load. Listen to his invitation. Matthew 11, verse 28. Come unto me, all ye that labor and are heavy laden, and I will give you rest. Take my yoke upon you and learn of me. For I am meek and lowly in heart, and you shall find rest unto your souls. My yoke is easy and my burden is light. What's he saying? He's saying, you can cast your care upon me. You can receive my invitation for things to be better. Now, let's look at what we've talked about today. I love this thought. I shared with you of a beloved friend that penned some thoughts about the salvation of God and to look at some of the things that in his study, in his wisdom, that helped him, that he learned from the Bible, and he's able to share with others, and I'm able to share with you, and you're able to share with others, and so on. I just love the thought about the God of our salvation. Through Christ, there's salvation in none other, Acts 4:12. The God of our salvation does save. He has made everything possible to save man. Why would man reject him? Why would man turn from him? Why would not man embrace what God has given? The God of our salvation saves. Throughout the Bible, God has always given man the provisions to be saved. In other words, God said, "You follow me, I will deliver you. You turn from me, you can't see me to follow me. You go in your own direction." But you see, the God of our salvation saves. To the saved, he gives constant answers, constant benefits. To those that are not saved, his answer remains. He says, "I have given you the plan. I have presented to you what will save you." And if we will respond to that answer, then we will see the benefits of life press onward. Some time back, when my beloved bride and I moved into the town of which we're currently living, I met a dear man in whom we moved behind. And I saw him one Saturday morning and called out to him. And he is one of my dearest friends to this day. He's more so than that. He's a brother in the Lord. For a number of years, he didn't attend worship. For a number of years, he didn't come among God's people. One night, my wife and I look up, and there he is with his wife. And shortly thereafter,

dear friend, don't miss anything else. The God of our salvation, He saves, He answers, He's beneficial. Maybe you need to renew a walk with Him. Maybe you need to begin life anew. Well, let us help you through further study of the Word of God. Let us help you grow in your faith. From your faith, repent of your sins. Confess Jesus as the Son of God this day and be buried with Him in the waters of baptism for the remission of sins. God has granted you the opportunity to be saved. The God of our salvation saves. You'll find the answers of life. You'll see a daily load of benefits and the bearing of burdens unlike anything you'll ever experience. It begins, though, with your answer. And like my beloved friend, don't look back and say, "Boy, I wish I would have done this sooner." Be thankful that you're able to do so now. So anything that we can do to help you in your spiritual growth, or anything that we can do to help you along, as I stated as we began our broadcast, stay tuned. We'll have some contact information for you. Be glad to help you work through those things in light of the Word of God as we search out book, chapter, and verse. I'm grateful for the God of our salvation. And once again, through all that Habakkuk dealt with in the Old Testament, at the end of that wonderful book, he simply said, "I will rejoice in the Lord. I will joy in the God of my salvation." May we all do that. Again, dear friend, He saves, He answers, and He's beneficial. May you respond to God and His will this very day. And now, if you would, let's enjoy this beautiful hymn together.

Turn us, O God of our salvation, and cause thine anger toward us to cease. May that always be our plea, and may we keep turning to God.

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You probably heard of House to House, Heart to Heart. This is an exciting evangelistic program that places one of the largest magazines in America right into the homes of your local community, where you can share the gospel of Christ and generate great Bible study contacts, potential studies right at your doorstep. 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

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To God be the glory.

Welcome to a personal evangelism seminar. My name is Rob Whitaker, and I'm going to be your instructor. Before we proceed into our first lesson, I would like to outline the structure of our seminar. Our first lesson that you're going to observe is Let's Get Motivated. In this section, we're going to relay several personal accounts of conversions. What we want you to understand is that personal evangelism has worked, is working, and it can work for you. Number two, let's stay with the message. In this series, we're going to focus on the power of the Word of God. In essence, we want to put the Bible back into personal Bible studies. Thirdly, we're going to talk about the manner. How do you get into a Bible study? Or you could say it like this. Let's put personal back into personal Bible studies. And our fourth lesson, let's not argue about the method. We want you to understand in this particular seminar, although we're going to suggest a method, we're not here to have a competition among methods. There's no competition among lighthouses. And then lastly, we're going to apply the model, and we're going to give you some practical applications of the seminar. We're going to answer some difficult questions that you might hear during a Bible study. So let's get started. In 2 Timothy 2 and verse 2, the Bible says, "And the things that thou hast heard of me among many witnesses, the same commit thou to faithful men who shall be able to teach others also." We've been very motivated in training gospel preachers, but brethren, it's time to get motivated in training Christians and how to evangelize. Let's get motivated. Indeed, there needs to be motivation behind evangelism. The sacred scriptures say the fruit of the righteous is a tree of life, and he that winneth souls is wise. Proverbs 11 and 30. Evidently, there are some who are just not very wise because they're not involved in any soul-saving efforts whatsoever. In fact, the statistics bear witness to this. If you look at the Where the Saints Meet book, you'll notice just by casual glance or observation the following. In the year 2000,